1829, on May 15th, section 13, John the Baptist's record of the Aaronic priesthood being restored with those keys. Upon you, my fellow servants, in the name of the Messiah, I confer the priesthood of Aaron, which holds the keys of the ministering of angels. Joseph continued on, and according to some first-hand accounts or second-hand accounts, Joseph is the first-hand account, second-hand accounts, while Joseph is still down in Harmony translating, so before June is finished in 1829, he receives the Melchizedek priesthood from the apostles Peter, James, and John. But if we don't want to believe Addison Everett's account and a couple by the Whitmers, then we need to say, well, we know for sure he had it before the organization of the church on April 6th, 1830, because that's when the first time an ordinary was made under the power of the Melchizedek priesthood with the laying on of hands for the gift of the Holy Ghost. But then we start seeing more sections. 42 gives this wonderful section on the gifts of the Spirit that Joseph equated multiple times to the power of the priesthood, that all the gifts of the Spirit function as if they were being directed by God's priesthood. And he doesn't say power of God. He says the priesthood. September of 1832 is when he receives the oath and the covenant of the priesthood. And then on 1835 is when he gets this section 107. So as we look at the word priesthood, it's actually 126 times. But if you add an S or you add a few other little things around it, it's approximately 130 times in the Doctrine and Covenants. And we have almost, or depending on which words you're going to count, I did not count anything like the Spirit. I did not count that as priesthood. But I think Joseph Smith would have counted the Spirit as priesthood power. But this was interesting to see in the Doctrine and Covenants this many references just to this idea of priesthood power. Also interesting to me, when we had the real first edition, 1835, since the 1830 was destroyed by the mobs, or the 1833, excuse me, by 1835, when they're doing this edition, they, instead of putting them semi-chronologically, they chose to organize the revelations by putting the priesthood ones first. Of course, we have the preface, section 1, and then we have the articles and covenants of the church, which describe the priesthood ordinances, and then we have the oath and covenant of the priesthood, and section 107 on the keys of the priesthood. So it lets you have a flavor of what Joseph felt and the early church leaders felt were most important to be communicated in their new book of scripture. When we were going through that calendar outline, I don't know if you caught the fact that the section 84 came on the fifth anniversary of Joseph receiving the golden plates from Angel Moroni. I think these dates are so significant because of their relevance in the Hebrew calendar as well. Remember, when Moroni comes, it's on days like the Day of Atonement and during the Feast of Tabernacles, and very significant dates in Jewish history and are exactly tied into the restoration of the gospel. We see the same thing happening right here with the restoration of the oath and covenant of the priesthood in section 84. And as we look at this, I just am so grateful that our prophet has spoken on it recently too. But as you take section 84, I know all of you can't see the very bottom half, so I'll read the slide for you. As I took section 84 and I just wanted to organize it, I saw that the Book of Mormon is introduced first. And then building on the Book of Mormon is the topic of the priesthood. And then building on the priesthood is the call to missionary work, to gather Israel. And why do we need to gather Israel? So that they can go to the temple. And why do they have to go to the temple? To receive the covenants for the oath and covenant of the priesthood. And why do they need that? To become a kingdom of priests and priestesses in order to prepare the world for the second coming. It's just a beautiful outline of how the Lord wants us to do things. But section 84 almost entirely refers to the priesthood in this general sense of God's power that's available to all believers who will live worthy of it. And in fact, in section 84, the Lord hearkens back to Moses. Verse 23 reads, that Moses sought diligently to sanctify his people that they might behold the face of God. Joseph was called to do the same thing. He is calling modern day Israel to once again climb the mount. Do not stay in the foothills any longer. We have stayed there with the children of Israel, and the early Christians
And so the Lord once again raised up a prophet and says, climb this mountain and enter into my presence. The oath and the covenant of the priesthood is divided into an if, then. If you covenant to serve the Lord, magnify your service to him, receive Jesus as your redeemer, and live by every word of God, then you will be sanctified by the Spirit and receive all the Father has for you. This is the oath and covenant of the priesthood. So, our prophet had a great conversation at the restoration of the priesthood site with President Gene Bingham. Here it goes. Can you hear it?

I'm sorry, I didn't give you a little more lead in there, so you could have heard that first part where the prophet said, the oath and covenant of the priesthood is for women. So anyway, c'est la vie. Trust me, it was good. Go look at it online. So in light of the prophet's statement, I want to go back to this famous verse, this scripture mastery verse, and read it as if it were written to women as well as men. So I am going to say, for whosoever is faithful unto the magnifying of their callings are sanctified by the Spirit, unto the renewing of their bodies, and they become the church and kingdom and the elect of God, and also all they who receive the priesthood receive me, thus saith the Lord. This is just powerful. Going back to the rest of the Doctrine and Covenants, as we leave section 84, it was interesting to me to see where the most, in the Doctrine and Covenants, where do we talk about the priesthood most? Well, the topics are priesthood titles, offices, and callings. This is the organization of the church. The Doctrine and Covenants could be like the book of Leviticus. It's a priesthood manual for us. I thought it was also interesting that the second most regular use of priesthood in the Doctrine and Covenants is under the idea of power, the power of godliness. I also wanted to just look chronologically at where the priesthood falls in because of that statement, oh, he never talked about it until the end. Let's just look at it chronologically. In 1829, we have one reference, 1832, 1831, 8, 1832, 27. 1833, 10. Now, the reason why I put 10 there is because Joseph had learned about celestial order of marriage, but he had not recorded it. But he had learned about it. So the idea is that some of those numbers could go back to 1843 when it was published. But he did start teaching it at that point, and that's why I put it there. Remember, he doesn't translate most of the Bible, the Old Testament, excuse me, until the very end. He goes through Genesis 24, and then the Lord calls him to do the New Testament. And then when he finishes the New Testament, we have the last few months where they have the new system, and he translates the Joseph Smith translation of Genesis 25 through Malachi with very, very few changes compared to the rest. So that's when I think he receives this revelation, is during that 1830 period, 33 period. In my opinion, go ahead, throw rotten eggs. Okay, no more. 1835, see, that is when the oath and the covenant of the priesthood comes in. 1835 is when section 107 comes in. So this is on the keys of the priesthood. So you see that one revelation really having a large portion of it. And of course, this revelation specifically is focused on the reassignments that men have. Now, I'm just chuckling because everywhere we go, my husband's a member of the 11th Cormor of the 70. He has no keys. And people ask him to do things. He says, go talk to your stake president. I have no keys. You know, these keys are held by very few people. You know, your deacon's quorum president has one, but not a member of the Area 70. So it's just interesting to see how it's outlined here for us. But President Elder Oaks spoke on this before he was the President Oaks, and he said, ultimately, all keys of the priesthood are held by the Lord himself. Most of us here on earth just held them for a short period of time to do the Lord's work, but they're actually all his keys. Continuing on, Jesus Christ, and whose priesthood it is, he is the one who determines what keys are delegated to mortals and how these keys will be used. You know, he's saying, we're just his servants. We're just trying to do it his way. Going back to the timeline, 1835, I already mentioned, Joseph receives section 107, but he also receives the Egyptian scrolls, and he begins learning something about the Book of Abraham. Now, in 1842, he publishes facsimile number 2, but remember, the text for facsimile number 2 was never published. Joseph translated it, but it was never published. We do not have in the Book of Abraham anything that matches facsimile 2. All we have is that nice little number 7 definition. This is God sitting on his throne revealing the key words of the priesthood with all these stick figures, which are very clear in my opinion. 1836 is when Joseph is able to restore the washings and anointings in preparation for the dedication of the Kirtland Temple. 1836 in March until April 3rd, we have that beautiful dedication of the Kirtland Temple with the outpouring of Pentecostal gifts of the Spirit and marvelous manifestations and visions and all those extra meetings. And of course,
Elijah comes in fulfillment of that prophecy by Moroni to restore the sealing keys. The organization of the Relief Society, March 17th, 1842. And then that a month or month and a half, 6 weeks later, Joseph gives the first endowment to nine men in Nauvoo. And then in 1843, I hope that's not going to fall, Emma receives her initiatories and endowment. I've got to be a little calmer. As I looked at Joseph's letters and his sermons, again, I see an overarching definition that he uses for the power of the priesthood. I want to start with a letter that's from Liberty Jail. He's already been there for a month. He's in the height of emotional distress because the saints are still trying to get across the freezing plains of Missouri out of the state. And he writes, "Dear and well-beloved brethren," and when I say brethren, we mean those who have continued faithful in Christ. Men, women, and children. I take this definition and apply it. I thought I was being calm. Apply it to other things that Joseph says as well, especially at this time period. And remember, this time period is when he also receives section 121 in Liberty Jail. "Behold, there are many called, but few are chosen. And why are they not chosen? Because their hearts are set so much upon the things of this world. They aspire to the honors of men. And they do not learn this one lesson, that the rights of the priesthood are inseparably connected with the powers of heaven. This is not gender specific. This is for all." Now, when Joseph gets up to Nauvoo later that year, and he begins with a sermon in August of 39, before he has malaria, I think. Actually, he had it in June, so before the second bout, I think. "The priesthood is an everlasting principle and existed with God from eternity and all to eternity without the beginning of days or end of years. The keys have to be brought in from heaven whenever the gospel is sent. And the power of the Melchizedek priesthood is to have the power of endless lives, of holding the keys and powers and blessings." Another sermon, January 6th, 1842. "Jehovah has promised his servants to prepare the earth for the return of his glory, even a celestial glory, a kingdom of priests and kings of God for the Lamb forever on Mount Zion, and in the restitution of all things." You know, this theme of we have to raise up this kingdom of priests and priestesses in order for the Savior to come is also stated in the book of Revelation. Do you remember chapter 19? We've got 101 verses on all the last day destructions, all the seven plagues and all the misery that's going to happen. Then finally it says in chapter 19, I think it's verse 7, 8, or 9, somewhere around there, "The bride was finally ready for the bridegroom. So the bridegroom came." As soon as we've developed this kingdom of priests and priestesses, as soon as we are ready for the second coming, it will come. We've had multiple general conference talks that have said, the church is wicked enough for the second coming. The problem is the saints aren't ready. This was being taught by Joseph in 1842. In June, so after the Relief Society is organized, "We believe that it," and he's referring to the gift of the Holy Ghost, "is necessary to make and organize the priesthood." This was very confusing to me on my dissertation. 10,000 hours trying to figure out why is he calling the priesthood the gift of the Holy Ghost? "That no man can be called to fill any office in the ministry without it." Well, is he referring to the priesthood, the Holy Ghost? You know, I'm really puzzled over this. "We also believe in prophecy and tongues and visions and revelations and gifts and healings, and that these things cannot be enjoyed without the gift of the Holy Ghost." Okay, Joseph is constantly tying the priesthood power with the power of the Spirit. August 27th, 1843, "The Holy Ghost is God's messenger to administer in all those priesthoods." This is just fascinating to me. So I continue to see this overarching view as we look at the history that Joseph restored. But let's move on now to the second point on the organization of the Relief Society for future priestesses.
Usually we have Eliza R.'s minutes, but Sarah M. Kimball recorded part of this first meeting for us on March 17th, 1842, up in the upper floor of the Red Brick Store. And she said that when the prophet organized the Relief Society, it was under the priesthood after the pattern of the priesthood. Well, I thought, that sounds interesting. Haven't I heard that word before somewhere, or that collection of words? Where have I heard under the priesthood? Do a little word search. It's in section 107. The office of an elder is under the Melchizedek priesthood. What's the order of priesthood? I look that up. I see it all over the place. It's the higher priesthood. Joseph is trying to raise up the Relief Society for these women to become priestesses. And he repeated it over and over at the meetings. In the third meeting, now in Eliza R.'s notes, she records this as March 3rd, but Andrew Ehat sent me an email a couple days ago and said it was actually March 31st. Eliza got it wrong. But I had already turned in my slides. So the handwriting says March 30th, even if Eliza didn't get the date right. She didn't have an iPhone. You know, what do you do? To make this society a kingdom of priests, as in Enoch's day, as in Paul's day, that was exciting to me. Because as we look at some of the early church writings, the early Christian church, we are having prayer circles with men and women praying. In fact, 1 Corinthians chapter 11 talks about the ordinance where the women have to veil their faces because it's a sign of their power and authority to be functioning in that ordinance. So this was very exciting for me to see that. Continuing on at this same meeting, the society should move according to the ancient priesthood. Hence, there should be a select society separate from the evils of the world. Choice, virtuous, and holy. Now, the reason why he's emphasizing this is the Relief Society has already tripled in numbers, and he wants them to keep it small because he wants them to be worthy of becoming priestesses. So I just did a little number counting, and Eliza R.'s notes do not always list everyone who's in the meeting attendance, so some of the dates, I wasn't able to get it. But whenever Eliza R. took roll, and I counted them up, and I got 19 women at the first meeting, and by the end, in March of 1844, we have 1,341 members. The most famous meeting, though, was April 28th, 1842, and this meeting became known to the women as the Prophet's Revelation on Women. Joseph gave a lecture on the priesthood, showing how the sisters would come in possession of the privileges, blessings, and gifts of the priesthood, and that the signs should follow them, such as healing the sick, casting out the devils, that they might attain unto their blessings. But a virtuous life and conversation and diligence and keeping all the commandments. Now, respecting the female laying on of hands, he further remarked, there should be no devil in it if God gave his sanction by healing. That there could be no more sin in a female laying on of hands on the sick than in wetting the face with water. That it was no sin for anybody to do it that has faith enough to ask the sick, or excuse me, it's hard to read this, faith, or if the sick had faith to be healed by their administration. And then Eliza R.'s notes continue. He reproved those that were disposed to find fault with the management and concerns, saying if he undertook to lead the church, he would lead it right. He goes on. If the sisters should have faith to heal the sick, let all hold their tongues. Now, this artist has chosen to put the women's hands on the expecting mother's abdomen. And that was normal practice. You laid your hands on the area of ailment. And most illnesses, when blessings were needed, had to do with female issues for women. Whether it's mastitis or whatever, it would be inappropriate for an elder to come in and put their hands there. And it was very appropriate, and the women were the ones doing the deliveries at home in this time. And so labor and delivery was often accompanied not only by blessings, but later by washings and anointings. This sermon of April 28th became so beloved by the sisters that it was republished and reprinted and recited and resaid by so many people. And my slide goes through all of them. One of them actually was with President Wilford Woodruff at the an Apostle Franklin D. Richards was read again. So these are not just in the Relief Society magazine. That was just the picture that I got because it was such a cool photo.
I would like to read to you a statement by Sister Carol Cornwell Madsen, one of our fabulous scholars on this era. Joseph Smith's spiritually charged sermons to the members of the Relief Society instilled in them a powerful sense of their worth as women, as well as Latter-day Saints. He had a broad vision of the women's role in the Restoration and desired to teach them how they would come in possession of the privileges and blessings of the gifts of the priesthood that accompanied the restoration of the gospel. The Nauvoo Minutes, which inspired and guided the women of the church for several generations, indicated his hope to make of the society a kingdom of priestesses, affirming its connection with the ordinances of the temple. The minutes tell of his delivering the sisters the keys of knowledge and intelligence and interpretation, both temporal and spiritual, in his encouragement of their expression of the gifts of the Spirit, all of which gave these women a sense of full citizenship in the restored church. Unquote. And it wasn't just the prophet Joseph either. Listen to what Brigham said. This is at General Conference in 1844. And if I'm correct, I think this is the King Follett Sermon General Conference. But Joseph is on Sunday, and I think he's on Saturday. Don't quote me on that one. I want a wife that can take care of my children when I am away, who can pray, lay on hands, anoint with oil, and baffle the enemy. He continues on later when he's in Utah in the Journal of Discourses, Volume 7. The man that honors his priesthood and the woman that honors her priesthood will receive an everlasting inheritance in the kingdom of God. This idea was not shied even on our third prophet, John Taylor, who, when he's ordaining and setting apart the third General Relief Society president, Zina Young, he says, "Thou shalt have the gift to heal the sick." And as I look back, there are patriarchal blessings given as far back as Joseph Smith Sr. in 1836, where he is blessing women with the gift of healings. It's just pronouncing that in their patriarchal blessings. But as we go forward and look now at the order of the priestess's work in a temple, to the third point that I'd like to address, the prophet Joseph is recorded in Bathsheba Bigler Smith's journal as saying he wanted to make a kingdom of priestesses. We are hearing this in different settings by different women repeatedly because it was so important to them. This title meant something so unique. Remember the 19th century. Women can't own property. They can't vote. Their children aren't even theirs. I mean, this is the early 19th century. Joseph is phenomenal. And this idea, it meant so much to the women. They're recording these things. We also learned that in the Kirtland and Nauvoo temples, in addition to the washings and anointings occurring and other ordinances later, healing blessings were also given. But when Joseph first introduces the washing and anointings, they were done literally, not symbolically. And he describes in the history of the church, which you can read now online on the Joseph Smith papers as well, that these men on that June 21st, 1836 gathering, where we had several come in, different quorums all through the night, and they're having marvelous spiritual outpourings and visions and blessings and healings, are literally being immersed and literally having their bodies anointed with perfumed oil, the whole thing. But as Joseph turns then to Nauvoo, and we see a temple prep, I decided I'd go back and say, when did Joseph start learning about temples? This is also something that was not part of the Protestant church. Well, in 1829, when he's translating the Book of Mormon. Has anybody here read Jack Welch's book on the Sermon at the Temple, where he looks at Matthew's chapter 3, 4, and 5 as differencing from 3rd Nephi and where they different? And he talks about this in the context of, it's actually the same material that's given in the temple endowment. This is a temple text. So I believe when Joseph starts that translation is his first introduction to ideas that will become the temple text. In 1830, he translates the Book of Genesis, which is now our Book of Moses. 1831, the law of consecration is introduced as soon as Joseph gets to Kirtland, just a couple days after he arrives. 1832, the 3 degrees of glory. 1833, obedience to the celestial laws in section 88. January 21st, I already mentioned the visions and for the salvation of the dead that accompanied this first time when they were having the washings and anointings.
April 6th, Elijah restores the sealing keys of 1836. August 15th of 1840, baptisms for the dead as taught at Seymour Brunson's funeral. January 19th, 1841, he's commanded to build the Nauvoo Temple. And then just the year later, March 17th, 1842, the women are organized under the priesthood after the order of the priesthood to become a society of priestesses. In 1842, he also then publishes for all to read and see in the Book of Abraham these key words and signs according to the Holy Priesthood. The first endowment was given in the upper floor of the Red Brick Store on May 4th, 1842. But the day before, he has five or six friends come, and they try to transform this little room like the temple had been. And as you recall the descriptions in Leviticus and Exodus, the tabernacle, holy of holies and holy place, it's supposed to look like the Garden of Eden. And that's just what they did. They brought in murals and carpets and plants, and they used the storage room and Joseph's office for washings and anointings. And Joseph recorded in his journal for May 4th, that Wednesday night, "I spent the day in the upper part of the store, introducing them to the principles of the order of the priesthood, attending the washings and anointings and endowments and communications of the keys pertaining to the Aaronic priesthood and so on until the higher order of the Melchizedek priesthood, setting both down the order pertaining to the Ancient of Days." That, of course, is Adam. "And all those plans and principles by which anyone is enabled to secure the fullness of those blessings and abide to the presence of Elohim in the eternal worlds in this council was instituted in the ancient order of things for the first time in these last days." Just a year and a month later, Joseph records in a sermon to the saints, "What is the object of the gathering of Jews?" And then he answers it, "The main object was to build unto the Lord a house whereby he could reveal unto the people the ordinances of his house and the glories of his kingdom. It is for the same purpose that God gathers today the people of the last days, to build unto the Lord an house, to prepare them for the ordinations and endowments and the washings and anointings." Late that year, in September of 1843, Emma is ready and willing to obey all that God has commanded her, and Joseph is able to give her her initiatories and her endowment in their home in a private room upstairs in the mansion house. A few days later, on September 28th at 7 p.m., it is recorded in the Joseph Smith Papers in the Journals, Volume 3, in a separate ordinance performed the following September, this is just an introduction, Joseph and Emma Smith were anointed and ordained to the highest and holiest order of the priesthood. And now I'd like to read Brother Ehat's words on this from his dissertation. "In many ways, the 28th of September, 1843, must have been one of the greatest days of Joseph Smith's life. He had seen the inauguration of the highest ordinances that it was possible for any man or woman to receive in mortality." Shortly after that time, Emma is able to now begin giving the initiatories or the washings and anointings to other women who were in the Relief Society. And the first ones were Valette Kimball, Leonora Taylor, Elizabeth Ann Whitney, Harriet Adams, Mary Fielding Smith, Mary Ann Young, Mercy Rachel Fielding, and Janetta Richards. These women, five of whom were apostles' wives, had so many trials in their lives.

other prayer meetings in addition to that. We learned something about one of the meetings from Bathsheba Smith, who recorded, "Once when speaking at one of our general fast meetings, Joseph Smith said that we did not know how to pray to have our prayers answered. But when I and my husband had our endowments in December of 1843, Joseph was presiding, he taught us the order of prayer. And Joseph Smith publicly explained to the saints that in the endowment, they would be taught essential teachings on prayer and on the ministration of angels." I appreciate the scholarship of Jonathan Stapley and Christine Wright now as they summarize the next portion of history from 1877 to 1921 as more temples are built. But remember, there's a 30-year hiatus between Nauvoo and St. George as the next one, and then we have another decade or so before we get Logan. Temples were locations for special healing, and the women as well as the male temple workers regularly administered healing rituals to patrons. In all those ritual modes, women frequently administered with men, uniting faith for the physical restoration of their people. Eliza R. Is one of those records that I really appreciate for accuracy in her journals. In 1874, she's speaking to a group of women. "You occupy," and remember, this is before the next temple. The last temple was Nauvoo. Okay, so they've got the endowment house and they're doing washing and anointings to women in their homes. But this is 1874. "You occupy, you women, a more important position than is occupied by any other women on the earth, sharing in the gifts and power of the holy priesthood, participating in those sacred ordinances without which we could never be prepared to dwell in the presence of the holy ones." And then again, Eliza R. says at another public meeting in 1884, and this, I believe, is in conjunction with the Logan Temple dedication. "Any and all sisters who honor their holy endowments not only have the right, but should feel it a duty whenever they are called upon to administer to their sisters in these ordinances, which God has graciously committed to his daughters as well as his sons. And we testify that when administered and received in faith and humility, they are accompanied with almighty power." Joseph F. Smith in 1907, then recorded in the Improvement Era, "It is no uncommon thing for a man and his wife unitedly to administer to their children, and the husband being mouth may properly say at a cursey by authority of the holy priesthood vested in us. He felt so strongly about it that in December 21 of 1908, he formulated a first presidency letter to clarify exactly what this should entail." I think I'm going to read it from here because this is a little bit hard to read. "Inasmuch as they do it in a proper way, it is in the spirit of faith and prayer, without assumptions of special authority. But if the sisters have faith enough themselves to ask worthy women to thus petition to the Lord in their behalf, as they would the same to an elder to administer to them, they need have no hesitation whatsoever on the part of a discreetly worthy woman administering to them their faithful sisters in this way. And we may add that such women may thus act whether the person has administered to shall have received her endowments or not. And no member of the church, therefore, shall need be barred from receiving a blessing at the hand of a faithful woman, inasmuch..." And I'm so sorry because I can't see the bottom either, but it's the same message. I couldn't turn my pages fast enough. "In addition to the encouragement, there was also caution." This caution came from the General Relief Society president in 1900. "The sisters officiating, uniting their faith, simply do so in the name of Jesus, not mentioning authority." You know, she's just cautioning these women. June 29th, 1821, again, the General Relief Society Board, "In giving blessings and administering by women who were apparently carried too far, there was a ruling made that the women should administer only in the case of expectant mothers when the priesthood could not be obtained." Now, part of the problem was the germ theory has been discovered. We're washing

hands. Hospitals have been growing. Women are going to hospitals to have their babies. It's not appropriate to have a washing and anointing ceremony prior to a birth if you are in a hospital room with other people in the room. The caution became very much an issue of, are we in a doctor's office or are we in the home? Again, in April 23, another word of caution by Rachel Taylor, who is presiding in the North States Relief Society. And she is very concerned because women of the mission were not performing the washings and anointings as they were supposed to. They were not prepared. And here they're doing these things in conjunction with blessings, and they were doing it wrong. And so they just put out these words of caution. In 1955, President Joseph Fielding Smith, then acting as the president of the 12, quoted his father in the new era, in the improvement era, again as saying, it was no uncommon thing for men and women to join their faith in administering to their children in their homes. This, though, is the last time that we have a reference to women administering in a public church. However, there are many other places that we can go to look for women utilizing the priesthood in their lives. Let's start with President James E. Talmadge. In the sacred endowments associated with the ordinances pertaining to the house of the Lord, women share with men the blessings of the priesthood. Then shall women reign their divine right as a queen in the resplendent realm of her glorified state. Then as an exalted man shall stand priest and king unto the Most High God. Mortal eye cannot see, nor mind comprehend the beauty, glory, and majesty of a righteous woman made perfect in the celestial kingdom of our God. I remember President Kimball as a prophet, as a young child, and he taught, we are born to become kings and queens, priests and priestesses for our Lord. The Encyclopedia of Mormonism. The fullness of the priesthood is shared by husbands and wives who are sealed in the temple. Oh, no detours, no tangents. Elder Ballard, in the eternal perspective, both the procreative power and the priesthood power are shared by husband and wife. But lest anyone can be concerned about our wonderful single women in the church, our terrific General Relief Society presidency said on May 2nd, 2019, all women have access to priesthood power through their baptismal and temple covenants. You are blessed with priesthood power as you faithfully keep those covenants. Our prophet said something very similar in the same conference of in the October conference of 2019. In the holy temple, you are authorized to perform and officiate in priesthood ordinances. As your understanding increases and as you exercise faith in the Lord and his priesthood power, your ability to draw upon this spiritual treasure that the Lord has made available to you will increase. President Oaks has then stated in 2020, the power of the priesthood exists both in the church and in the family organization. But priesthood power and priesthood authority function differently in the church than they do in the family. And of this is according to the principles that the Lord has established. The purpose of God's plan is to lead his children to eternal life. Our modern day prophets again refer to a larger scope of the priesthood, blessing men and women. The prophet again, the heavens are just as open to women who are endowed with God's power flowing from their priesthood covenants as they are to men who bear the priesthood. I pray that this truth will register upon each of your hearts because I believe it will change your life. And now, in conclusion, let us follow the prophet and pull down the powers of heaven. My prayers have led to many miraculous healings, and I know of many other women and children who have the gift of healing. I know of one who has raised her daughter from the dead. Like the children of Israel, God has called us to ascend to the top of the mountain, join Moses and the children of Israel, but this time let us climb the mountain together to enter into his presence.
I've been told, but men have a visual priesthood path to serve in the church and build the kingdom. But what I've tried to teach is that our prophet Joseph gave the sisters a parallel path, a parallel organization to build the kingdom in their organizations and in their temple services. And it is our Lord who has taught that the rights of the priesthood are inseparably connected with the powers of heaven. It's the powers of heaven that cannot be controlled or handled only upon the principles of righteousness. We need to deny ourselves of all ungodliness to become priests and priestesses. That should be our walk and talk of everyday lives. I pray in the name of Jesus Christ. Amen.

0: Okay, I timed it at home and it was 10 minutes shorter. I'm so sorry.
1: Oh, you're okay. You're fine. Well, we got a number of questions all on the same subject, but there's one that summarizes it here at the bottom. Given all that you have said, why do we stop short of saying women hold the priesthood? Why do we stop short of saying that?
0: I think it's a matter of defining how the word is used. I heard many times the prophets say, and Joseph, the women are priestesses.
1: Okay, and then there's a number of questions, one after another, talk about women laying on of hands. Why is it considered sinful to do that? If my child is sick, is it appropriate for me to lay hands on my child?
0: You know, this is really a delicate subject. And as a mom who has prayed many times over my children and seen miraculous healings, I feel the Lord has used his priesthood power to heal them. But because things have changed does not mean that our current prophet in this last two conferences ago has encouraged us to utilize our faith to accomplish God's work on earth. So because it is not appropriate currently to lay hands on, does not mean healings are to ever have stopped. There was misuse. People before us used it incorrectly. I don't think we need to blame all of the children of Israel for having the lower law. But they all had to live the lower of law because their forefathers used it incorrectly. I see that personally as the answer. But God will heal any woman with faith who is kneeling by the bedside of that child if it is his will for that child to be healed. I have seen it multiple times.
1: Okay, let me ask you one more. If approved by church leaders, what would you think of Relief Society presidencies ordaining women as ministers?
0: If approved by church leaders, I'll do anything. I follow the prophet. I am a wingman for our prophet. I feel like the only way we will become a kingdom of priests and priestesses is if we follow the prophet. And the prophet has asked us to utilize the priesthood power in our endowment more. I think he is calling us, women, draw on the powers of heaven. Utilize this gift that you've been given.
1: And I think we see that with the sister missionaries more and more too, how they're being taught. Thank you so much. I appreciate your time.

0: I'm Julianne DeLynn Hatton, and you're listening to Faith and Reason on the Mormon Faircast. This series will discuss the prophet Joseph Smith and the authenticity of the gospel he restored. I'll be speaking with Michael R. Ash, author of the book of Faith and Reason, 80 Evidences Supporting the Prophet Joseph Smith. Welcome, Michael Ash.
1: Hi, Julianne.
0: Today we'll be discussing Mesoamerican warfare and seasonality of warfare.
1: One of the more interesting topics, yes.
0: Why do you think there's so much war in the Book of Mormon?
1: Well, Hugh Nibley wrote about this quite a bit in the latter books and articles that he wrote. And I think it has to do a little bit with the fact that the Book of Mormon is meant for our time, and it shows a pattern that when the saints, being the Nephites, typically in the Book of Mormon, when they go astray, that they bring problems upon themselves. And I think it's mostly because when we are not following in the footsteps that the Lord would want us to go on, the path that he wants for us, it's because basically it boils down to selfishness. We're doing things for ourselves rather than for others. We're kind of foregoing the two greatest commandments of loving God and loving others. And when that happens, it separates us from Heavenly Father, and it causes us to basically turn our lives in upside down and into manners where it creates tension between us and others. And that ultimately leads to not only our spiritual downfall, but downfall of society. And I think that's one of the messages that we gain from the Book of Mormon, and part of the reason, at least, why there's so much about wars in there.
0: So there's something that can be learned from the war, even though it's not necessarily war tactics, although that's very interesting.
1: Right. President Oakes once said that it's in one of my favorite talks that he gave in conference, and he said it's not what we've done, it's what we've become that really matters. There's not a checklist of things that we need to do while on this earth, but it's the change of heart that comes upon us. And when that change is not occurring, when we are, you know, into our natural states and fight against God, that puts a separation not only between us and him, but us and others. Because, like I said, ultimately it's about becoming part of the divine family. And when we have that separation between us and others because of selfishness and sin, it creates tension that ultimately can, in the Book of Mormon, lead to war. But even if it doesn't lead to battles here in our homelands, it creates havoc and creates discord, and it's the opposite of uniting, which is what the Lord really wants of us.
0: And from a historical perspective, you can learn a lot about the individual by studying their wars.
1: Exactly. Yeah, we see how it's handled, and we see how Mormon, in the Book of Mormon, leaders, righteous leaders, tried to, you know, correct them and rally the people and said, remember what that they frequently would talk about, remember what God has done for you and brought you out of, you know, the land of Jerusalem and brought up, you know, the scriptures from Lehi and so forth. And sometimes they would remember for a while and then, you know, fall back into their old ways.
0: Now, when we talk about the critics, they claim that war was almost unknown in the Americas.
1: Right, and it wasn't just the critics that claimed that. For a long time, that was kind of the standard picture, is that the Mayans were very peaceful and primitive and farmers, and that was kind of the view. And so the critics latched onto this, and they said, you know, warfare really was something that wasn't known in Book of Mormon times. There were peaceful people, and critics weren't making this up. It was based on the best knowledge of the time. But that's not what we know now. We know that the people in Mesoamerica during Book of Mormon times were anything but peaceful. There were a lot of wars constantly going on, and so it fits very well with what the Book of Mormon story actually says.
0: It certainly does. Have we found any weapons?
1: Yes. In fact, the Book of Mormon mentions a variety of different weapons, and again, these were things that the critics said didn't exist, because science was on their side. Scholarship said, you know, we don't know of these things, at least from a viewpoint that most people perceive in their heads. You know, when I mention the word sword, the first thing that pops into most people's heads, at least in, you know, 21st century United States, is something that you might expect a knight in shining armor with a sword.
2: A steel sword.
1: A steel sword, exactly. Or maybe something out of the Lord of the Rings. You know, you expect these big metal swords. And so when the Book of Mormon mentions that, scholars say, well, you know, these were people that didn't have this kind of technology, and so they couldn't have had these metal swords. Well, it's an assumption that we place that that's the only type of sword there could be. We now know, thanks to artwork and archaeology and different scholarly studies, that there were types of weapons that could be called swords. The Aztecs had a wooden club called a macahuitl, and this wooden club had pieces of obsidian or chunks of sharp rocks embedded in the side of this club, and they could use it to chop at their victims. In fact, there's one story during the Spanish conquest where it's said that a Mayan warrior cut off a Spaniard's horse's head with one stroke of this macahuitl. Now the story, you know, may be 100% accurate, might have been embellished, you know, maybe it took two strokes, but it's irrelevant. The point being that this device could be used in a sword-like fashion. And what's interesting is that the Spaniards referred to this weapon of the Aztecs as a sword. So if they could call it a sword, why would anybody else have a problem understanding it's a sword in the Book of Mormon?
2: What about other weapons discussed in the Book of Mormon?
1: It's a little bit tougher to show this, but there is artwork depicting that there was a bow and arrow known in Book of Mormon times from the right places. Scimitars, which in the Book of Mormon, it designates that as a separate weapon, and it usually refers to kind of a curved blade. Well, there is artwork from early Mesoamerica that depicts warriors sometimes with two different weapons in their hand, one of which would be a macahuitl and the other would be some sort of curved weapon, so that could easily be a scimitar. The armor is another thing. Again, when we think of armor, right away we think of, you know, Knights of the Round Table type armor, but you know, we have the police out in force today wearing bulletproof vests. That's a type of armor. We actually read about, terrorists, coming in with this kind of, they call it body armor. And it's not metal armor. It's usually, you know, sometimes there's metal underneath this kind of cloth coating on it. But anything that protects the body is seen as armor. And we do know from Mesoamerica that they wore sometimes vests that were really thick or with shells on them or plates of rock or anything that could be used to deflect the blows of their weapons. They absolutely had types of armor.
2: So it certainly wasn't the armor that we think of.
1: No, not at all what we envision. And that really is kind of a common thing that we really have to understand, not only with the Book of Mormon. We have to understand with any kind of ancient text. And as typical laypersons, we don't often get into these types of deep historical discussions from ancient texts. But anytime we read a text, whether it's from, the Book of Mormon or the Bible or from any other culture, we have to understand that we can't put our assumptions into these verses, that we have to understand them on their terms or their type of background. And sometimes words that mean something to us meant something different to them, or it's explained a different way. We might use the same terminology to describe these things, even as though it's referring to something different. And in all the cases that I have studied regarding weapons or armor or warfare in the Book of Mormon, it matches exactly what we find in ancient America. And these things obviously weren't known by Joseph Smith, because the critics and the scholars of the time didn't know it either.
2: Let's talk now about seasonality of warfare in the Book of Mormon.
1: Yeah, in my chapter on the seasonality of warfare in my book, A Faith and Reason, 80 Evidences Supporting the Prophet Joseph Smith, I base my chapter on the work of anthropologist Dr. John Sorensen. He is an LDS professor emeritus from BYU and has done a lot of wonderful Book of Mormon research. Very intelligent man, and has really opened a lot of windows that were unseen by Latter-day Saints and Latter-day Saint scholars previously. And a few years back, he went through the Book of Mormon, and in every place where he could tell, where there was a description of the Book of Mormon, where wars were happening in some season, he noted this. And he also noted, as far as the type of calendar system that they had, and it probably would have changed. This typically happens in various cultures. But he noted what type of calendar system they would have had based on planting season and farming seasons. Because in ancient times, in virtually every culture, you know, you had to grow food. And it doesn't matter whether if you're growing food for the king or for the soldiers or for the you know, average citizens, everybody had to eat from some sort of agriculture typically. And the Book of Mormon peoples would have been like some of the other ancient cultures where the soldiers were also the citizens. So they were not only partaking of the food, but they were having to help in working on this. And so Dr. Sorensen has shown that typically in the Book of Mormon, the wars seem to take place in the months on a Gregorian calendar that would be between December and March. That's usually when warfare would have happened in the Book of Mormon. Now, why is that? What's so special about those months? So he examines this a little more closely and finds that because the soldiers could not be called away to fight, you wouldn't want to, at least during the planting and harvesting seasons, those were the rest of the months. And so the time that opened up would have been from December through March. Those would have been the best time to fight. Now, not just for the Nephites, but for the Lamanites. Like I said, this goes both ways. Everybody there has to eat. You have to survive. And if you engage in war during the months when there's harvesting or planting going on, those things aren't going to get done, and not only are you going to starve, but your whole civilization can starve as well.
2: What were they planting?
1: They would have been planting all types of different basic crops. You know, maize obviously was you know, something that we know about was goes back to early Mesoamerican times. And so there would have been different staples that they would have needed to have to last them through, you know, some of the leaner months, just like I said, in almost any culture. And you had the rainy seasons where it would be difficult to go out and fight as well. And so all of these things are taken into account. And so December to March seems to be the time where the Book of Mormon mentions the warfares typically were going on. So now when he compares this to what we find in Mesoamerica, he finds in Yucatan, so this is in the Book of Mormon lands, that wars were usually fought from October to January. And so, and maize, again, was planted in April or May and in the rainy season, and then the wettest months were July through September, and then the crops were harvested from October to December. So from October to January is typically when the wars happen, which matches pretty well with the roughly December to March timing that we find in the Book of Mormon. And so that's another, I would say, a pretty close bullseye. In fact, Dr. Sorensen did say that some of the times the wars were extended beyond January to February, even maybe March. So it fits right in. I don't see how Joseph Smith could have known this. You know, in fact, nobody knew this until Dr. John Sorensen had gone through this and made kind of a list and studied it out. It also has one interesting side note, in that if you're going to fight from December to March, it has to be in some sort of territory where it's not, you know, freezing cold, that you're not going to be in some kind of loincloths or something. So this, again, is evidence, or suggested evidence, that the Book of Mormon lands took place in Mesoamerica.
2: Thank you, Michael Ash.
1: Thanks, Julianne.
0: 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I'm your host, Julianne DeLynn Hatton, inviting you to keep the faith.
3: Michael R. Ash is the author of the book Shaken Faith Syndrome, Strengthening One's Testimony in the Face of Criticism and Doubt, as well as the book Of Faith and Reason, 80 Evidences Supporting the Prophet Joseph Smith. 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
4: Our next speaker is John Gee. Dr. John Gee is the William Bill Gay Research Professor in the Department of Asian and Near Eastern Languages at Brigham Young University. He has authored over 150 publications, including 3 books, an editor of 8 books, and has edited a peer-reviewed international professional journal. He served on the board of trustees of national and international organizations. And with that, we'll turn the time over to Dr. John Gee.

Thank you. I'd like to thank Fair Mormon for inviting me to come, and I'd like to thank all of you who are watching this, even if I can't see you, for participating, for watching this. I hope that what I have to say might be of some benefit to you. I'm going to take a step back from my usual focus on the ancient world and ancient scripture to look at the larger issue of what sort of the defense of the church is actually effective. Elder Neil A. Maxwell was passionate about using data to make decisions. His biographer related, Neil always liked having reliable data as the homework for a large institution, including the church, to understand what is really happening in making major policy decisions. That was the impulse that had prompted him to ask for demographic projections of church growth, which helped President Lee to explain the need for the regional representatives. A similar urge had prompted Neil as Commissioner of Education to request a study of the educational needs of international church members, which helped clarify the policy of giving high and rapid priority to religious education rather than simply building more church schools. This approach was Neil's analytic vision at its best. To that end, when Elder Maxwell was put in charge of church correlation, he created a new division in correlation, now called the Correlation Research Division, to evaluate the effectiveness of various church programs, because the church was now so large and so diverse that the general authorities could no longer rely on their own firsthand impressions to know what was going on in the field. As Neil liked to say about the limits of informal data gathering processes, let's avoid being victimized by our own personal impressions and anecdotes. Sometimes when new programs were proposed, Neil would try to help everyone see that those giving overall direction to church programs needed to be in on the takeoffs as well as the crash landings. In defending the church, most of the time we approach the problem without having gathered data. Most of us, indeed most of you, defending the church, have gathered our data by relying on firsthand impressions gained from experience and swapping anecdotes. This has its place. Anecdotes help illustrate data and make it concrete, but it does not replace actual data. Although the Correlation Research Division does have data, it is for the use of general church leaders, which most of us are not. But there is a great deal of data already out there that can be used to understand how to defend the church better. This is publicly available data, some of it extremely high quality, and others not so much. We can analyze and study this data and use it to determine what practices work best. The data that I'm using, coming from over 300 studies, was not always gathered with our interests in mind, and may not answer all the questions that we have, but we should still use the information at our disposal. I've assembled a lot of this in my new book, Saving Faith, and you're welcome to look at it there. I'm not going to cover quite the same ground in quite the same way that I did in my book. Many things that I only have time to cover briefly here are covered in more detail there. Here I want to look at what the outside data tells us are the best practices in defending the church, which is the purpose of this conference. Right up front, I want to emphasize a couple of caveats. Although I am using social science research, I will be translating the social science terminology into terms that Latter-day Saints are more likely to understand. Social scientists might object to carefully crafted nuances being lost in translation. For the sake of clarity, I will dispense here often with nuance. The second is to remind you that while I will describe general patterns that apply in many, and perhaps most cases, there are exceptions to the general rule. As one Relief Society president put it, we will establish the rule first, and then we'll see to the exception. So I will talk about the general rules here, not the exceptions. If we don't know what the general rule is, we cannot even tell if something is an exception. And I will be hitting a large number of topics, so discussion will be brief.
In 2011, 2012, the story circulated that a certain general authority had said in a meeting that the church was losing youth in droves. This story is not true. Not only is it untrue, it is not true in two different ways. In the first place, the general authority did not say that the church was losing youth in droves. He was responding to someone else who claimed that. In the second place, we are not losing members in droves. That does not mean we're not losing members. If we were not, none of us would be here. There would be no point to be here, except maybe to massage our own egos. While most other denominations are losing members, for example, mainline Protestant denominations lose 2/3 of their youth and young adults. Yet according to longitudinal studies by the Gallup organization, membership in a place of worship has been stable among Mormons near 90% in both time periods over the past two decades. Another analysis of the Pew Religious Landscape Survey published about the same time concluded that the most warranted conclusion is that the church is in a state of stasis in terms of religious switching. Now, these results apply only to the United States. Of those who stay, they are more faithful and become more faithful over time. The longitudinal national studies of youth and religion found that Latter-day Saint millennials became more faithful over time, not less. Thus, weekly church attendance went from 84% of Latter-day Saint teenagers to 93% of young adults. As teenagers, 63% of Latter-day Saint millennials prayed daily, but as young adults, 89% did. As teenagers, 26% of Latter-day Saint millennials read their scripture daily, but as young adults, 44% did. Most of you have come to this conference in hopes of finding tools to prevent apostasy, and most likely of loved ones, because you see a departure from the plan of happiness as adversely affecting the long-term happiness of those who apostatize. Secularists see this as an exercise as either misguided or pointless. From their perspective, truth is determined by the individual or does not exist, or is whatever Latter-day Saints think it is. Secularists tend to be relativist, and from a relativistic perspective, conversion and apostasy are two sides of the same coin. When one switches religion, one apostatizes from one religion and converts to another. At least that's the relativistic view. Nearly half of Americans will adopt a religion different from the one they were raised in. But some of the sociological research shows that this is not the case. Sociologically, apostasy and conversion look very different in both causes and effects. Thus, conversion and apostasy are associated with different factors and are best understood as distinct processes. There are personality, family, behavioral, and contextual factors that influence apostasy, while demographic factors do not appear to have much of an effect at all. On the other hand, demographics are very important predictors of considerable increases in religiosity. Who one is plays more of a role in conversion, while what one does plays a greater role in apostasy. The outcomes of apostasy and conversion are also different. Converts perceive more meaning in life, as well as comfort, freedom, happiness, and love. And this tends to follow a distinct pattern of a substantial initial increase in the first week, followed by a dip about a month out, which, if persisted in, increases again and stabilizes at an intermediately high level within 6 months following conversion. Apostasy, on the other hand, manifests a decrease in extroversion, agreeableness, and benevolence, while showing an increase in social cynicism and hedonism. About half of those who apostatize experience an increasing in anxiety and depression, and for about half, it is the opposite. Apostates tend to be less emotionally stable and to trust people less. Apostates who oppose their former religion may do so as a way to shift blame away from self. What this boils down to is that converts switch religion based on who they are
And the conversion tends to be a positive experience, causing them to feel more freedom, happiness, and love. Apostasy tends to be a negative experience founded on what people do, and tends to be a negative experience that causes people to be less trusting and emotionally stable, and may lead to an increase in anxiety and depression. Religion switching is a neutral term used in social science literature, but it disguises the fact that there is a difference between switching to a religion and switching, which tends to be positive, and switching from a religion, which tends to be negative. It thus makes sense to have conferences such as this one that focus on reducing the detrimental effects of apostasy. Now, if you look at the topics discussed at fair conferences over the years, you'll find a number of intellectual issues addressed that individuals have trouble with. For example, the Book of Mormon, the Book of Abraham, the prohibition against those of African descent holding the priesthood that ended 40 years ago, the practice of polygamy that ended 130 years ago, to name but a few. The Church has also published Gospel Topics essays dealing with these topics. While I do not wish to minimize the importance of these topics, after all, I usually speak on one, and Elder Ballard said that we should know the Gospel Topics essays like you know the back of your hand. A body of social science research indicates that these may not be the only intellectual issues that are corrosive to the faith of Latter-day Saints. And I want to highlight some of these corrosive issues. If the general research on religious switching indicates that behavior influences apostasy, then we need to look at the role that sin plays in the loss of faith. I will start by looking at two surveys of former Latter-day Saints, each of which was extremely flawed in their data gathering methods. Both surveys were started as a means of providing apologetics for those leaving the church. That is, the intent was to defend and excuse those abandoning their faith and their covenants. But both revealed something else. In one case, 42%, and in another case, 38% of the respondents admitted that their lifestyle was no longer compatible with the teachings of the church. This was the most common reason given for abandoning faith. And we have to deal here with another issue which may be reflected in these numbers, social desirability bias. Social desirability bias occurs when individuals give answers that reflect societal expectations on them in some way, rather than the truth. There is some social scientific literature on the subject, particularly relating to Latter-day Saints. One pair of researchers determined that Mormons and Jewish youth are clearly the least likely to give socially desirable answers to surveys. On the other hand, less religious people are actually more hesitant to report immoral behavior. Given that these individuals have left their religion, it is likely that the numbers of those who have left because their lifestyle was not compatible with church teachings is even higher. This still does not mean that everyone who loses faith does so because of sin, but it is still a major factor that, because it shows up in about half of the cases, cannot be completely removed from the discussion. A number of years ago, I heard a former member of the church who was disappointed because he was excommunicated for adultery when he wanted to be excommunicated for intellectual issues. I think his attitude may be typical, because currently it is seen as more respectable to lose faith over intellectual issues rather than behavioral ones. So many would rather bring the intellectual component to the fore and not talk about the behavioral component. Immoral behavior brings us to its precursor, immoral thoughts. Estimates of pornography use among youth at large range from 7 to 98%. Which looks like the numbers are guesses. Among Latter-day Saints, 6.2% of youth use pornography, which increases to 26.3% of young adult males. Pornography has long-term deleterious effects to faith. One study found that persons who viewed pornography reported more frequent religious doubts, lower level of religious salience, and lower prayer frequency 6 years after they viewed the pornography, even if church attendance only decreased slightly.
Viewing pornography as a teenager correlates with decreases in service attendance, frequency of prayer, the importance of faith, closeness to God, and doubts about religion. Because pornography also tends to cause a number of other side effects, these can potentially serve as indicators of this problem. And these effects may include a preoccupation with sex among both genders, lower grades in school, accepting and favoring premarital and extramarital sex, a shift in political views towards more liberal or progressive views, an acceptance of same-sex marriage, participation in homosexual practices, boredom, sadness, and depression, decreased sexual desire and satisfaction, decreased happiness in marriage, and a distancing of oneself from one's own children. Of course, pornography is not the only cause that produces some of these effects. You might be distancing yourself simply by watching your cell phone too much. And it does not necessarily produce all these effects in a particular user, but given the long-term negative effects, we would be remiss not to include it in concerns. Another moral issue negatively impacting faith is divorce. For some less religious or non-religious families, a divorce might encourage children to seek religion, but that is more exceptional. Parents getting a divorce doubles the chances that their children will apostatize and triples the chances when parents were religiously active. The connection between divorce and loss of religion is so strong that some sociologists have argued that the rise of the nuns, meaning those who have no religion, may result partly from long-term increases in divorce and their impact on intergenerational solidarity and religious formation. In the gospel of Jesus Christ, we are all spiritual sons and daughters of God, and consequently, we are all brothers and sisters. We generally want to make each other feel welcome in the covenant. We usually love each other and get together and enjoy each other's company. But the church is a covenant organization and not a social organization. In a longitudinal study of those who view the church more as a social organization, in the next wave of the survey, nearly a quarter stopped attending or stopped believing. Friendship is not enough to keep people in the faith. On the other hand, whether youth like the people at church does not predict their commitments as adult. Focusing on friendship at the expense of covenants is foolish. A number of counterfeits of the gospel of Jesus Christ are also circulating among the saints. One of these has been labeled moralistic therapeutic deism. It is moralistic rather than moral because it is not concerned with being moral, but having the appearance of being moral. That means being nice, kind, pleasant, respectful, and responsible, but not actually honest, true, chaste, benevolent, and virtuous. It is therapeutic because it is designed to make the individual feel better about himself or herself. It is deism because it does believe in God, but in a God as a cosmic butler who comes at your beck and call and helps you out if you need him, but otherwise leaves you alone. This is not the God of the scriptures. I had a conversation with someone last year where I was told that the gospel could be summed up with two words, be nice. This is completely unscriptural. The scriptures never command, exhort, or even suggest for us to be nice. Furthermore, there is some research that suggests that people who are moral and not considered nice tend to be highly religious, while those who are nice and not moral tend not to be religious. Niceness does not correlate with either morality or religiosity. And as a side note, until the 18th century, to call someone nice would have been seen as an insult. Various forms of relativism are also present a pernicious problem. While we all have our own point of view, truth is true regardless of one's own point of view. If I throw an old shingle off the roof, which I used to have to do, it will fall to the ground regardless of whether I think it should soar or float. About one-third of young adults nationally are strong moral relativists, and about half of them seem to want to resist relativism, but most do not know how. 6 out of 10
of emerging adults interviewed said that morality is a personal choice, entirely a matter of individual decision. Moral rights and wrongs are essentially matters of individual opinion in their view, and furthermore, the general approach associated with this outlook is to not judge anyone else on moral matters, since they are entitled to their own personal opinions. This is nationally. In some pockets, things are worse. One evangelical pastor reported that for 6 years at the end of his catechetical classes for teenagers, every pupil responded that the deity and resurrection of Christ are mere matters of personal opinion. We have seen the rise in recent decades, and sadly in the Church of Jesus Christ, of those who claim that the greatest form of sin and intolerance is judging someone else. It is something that they will not tolerate. Beyond the irony of the intolerant judging of those who are accused of judging, such claims need neither neurological or scriptural sense. Neurologists tell us that we judge constantly. And some scriptures command us not to judge, and others instruct us that we should not judge, or that we should judge, and even tell us how to do it. For those interested in a reasoned analysis of the Church's position on judging, I recommend the 1998 talk by President Oakes titled Judge Not and Judging, which begins with the lines I've just quoted. Basically, you can oversimplify this as we do not get to decide who goes to heaven and who goes to hell, but we do get to decide who and what we put our trust in our journey there, and we need to be able to judge where they will take us. Most of the presentations here will deal with some aspects of doubts that arise in people's minds. If this conference is like most of these conferences, and I was at the first one, which was about as well attended as it is today, at least in person, the presenters will deal with various intellectual issues and may or may not address how to respond to people's doubts, which is what you have come to hear. Some past presenters seem not to understand the purpose of this organization and why people come here. But they will probably not deal with the question of why doubts infect some people more than others, and there is research on this topic. The first thing to realize is that when individuals lose their faith, about half of the time, they cannot articulate why they lost their faith. They may not know or cannot tell why that is the case. When looking at why young people have a sudden loss of faith, researchers have found that doubts only play a role when other factors are in play. In other words, people do not lose their faith by doubt alone. The research shows that doubts are a factor when the following five conditions are present. First, faith is not important to the individual's parents. Second, faith is not important to the individual, or not that important. Third, the individual has slackened on their prayers and scripture reading. Fourth, the individual has few adults in the congregation that he or she can turn to for help. And fifth, the individual has some doubts. This study was done on teenagers, but based on my own experience, it seems generalizable. In this case, with the exception of doubt, all of the other factors are negative. Something is missing from an individual's life. Doubts become a problem when the individual lacks a safety net. Now, I hope that you can see the role that you play in this scenario. In some cases, you may be the parent, but you are much more likely to be in the position of the adult in the congregation that others can turn to for help. You can make a difference. For those of us who do research may be able to come up with answers and responses, but we cannot be in every ward, branch, stake, or district. And as much as we might like to help everyone who needs our help, we cannot reach them all on our own. We need you, just as you need us. You are the first line responders, and maybe the only thing standing between an individual and his or her loss of faith. Next, we need to realize the major consequences of doubt. Doubts are 3 times more likely to cause someone to stop attending than they are to stop believing. Now, how big of a problem is doubt?
One in three Latter-day Saint young adults have at least a few doubts, but only one in 25 have many doubts. Doubts are a part of the mortal condition. If we have to live on faith in this life, and if this mortal probation is to test us and to try us, then we have to expect to have occasional doubts. But those doubts need not linger and probably will not if we do not dwell on them. On the other hand, of the youth who have doubts, who have adults in their congregations who can help them through their doubts, 60% of them end up in the highest religious category as young adults, and only 0.8% of them ended up in the bottom quartile of religiosity as young adults. Thus, helping people through a faith crisis has a high success rate. What are you waiting for? Indeed, the only caveat to this deals precisely with waiting. The key, as Elder Maxwell put it, is intervening intelligently in a timely fashion. Doubt is a disease, and letting it fester without treatment can be fatal for the patient. We cannot help unless we find out early enough. President Russell M. Nelson taught that one of the first rules in medical inquiry is ask the patient where it hurts. The patient will be your best guide to a correct diagnosis and eventual remedy. The malignant tumor of doubt, if allowed to remain and grow, saps the doubter's spiritual health. As one study put it, at whatever point one articulates one's doubts, one may appear to have been dissembling or hiding one's ideas, raising questions about one's truthfulness in both the past and the present. If people will not let you know about their doubts, there's not much that you can do to help them. It's like calling in the doctor after you've already received a stage 4 cancer diagnosis. Researchers have only discovered 4 things that are strongly correlated with preserving faith in youth, and these are daily prayer, weekly church attendance, regular scripture reading, and keeping the law of chastity. Though I suspect that there are other statistically relevant factors, it would be foolish to ignore the factors that we know about. One of the more important points here is that all of these are things that the individual must do for himself or herself. No one can read your scriptures vicariously for you. We have seen that these items are part of the safety net protecting people from doubt. So when in doubt, apply the safety net. The prophets and apostles have been very clear about what type of apologetics they expect from researchers, which is probably not most of you, but some of you. A year and a half ago, Elder Holland told scholars at Brigham Young University, "We ask you as part of a larger game plan to always keep a scholarly hand fully in the face of those who oppose us." The year before, President Dallin A. Choakes reminded the faculty at BYU that 3 years previously, I encouraged BYU faculty to offer public, unassigned support of church policies that others are challenging on secular grounds. Note the word unassigned. The church should not have to ask or assign. The duty is inherent in the position. After citing a comparison that Elder Maxwell made about the needs of scholars building the kingdom to be able to use both trowels and muskets, President Oakes said, "I would like to hear a little more musket fire from this temple of learning." While social science dealing with the effectiveness of defense of faith is limited, there are some results worth looking at. There are 3 characteristics that studies indicate seem to make a difference in apologetics. It needs to be simple, concrete, and credible. This puts us at a disadvantage. In order to be truly credible, our arguments have to be true. And that often works against being simple and concrete. The Book of Abraham is the prime example here. Critics of the church often propound positions that appear simple, concrete, and credible, but are false. And for example, one dubious study claims that the only specific historical or doctrinal issue to rank among the top 10 was the concern about the historicity of the Book of Mormon and the Book of Abraham. One of the reasons that the historical authenticity of the Book of Abraham is in question is that the answers are not simple.
They are so complicated that I have seen critics so intent on undercutting certain members of the church that they did not realize that they undercut their own arguments in the process. Complicated arguments are harder for people to understand. The more complicated the argument, the harder to follow, and the more likely you are to lose your audience. Arguments also need to be concrete. In direct response to Elder Holland's talk, one individual openly disparaged the emphasis on propositional claims, claiming that, quote, the strongest defense rests on that

manifest in it. But we who do research will, for the most part, be known only by our scholarship. Needless to say, scholars who publish nothing defending the church will not even be known for that. Arguments for the defense of the church also need to be credible. They need to be accurate and as solid as we can make them. We need to correct errors as we find them. Truth is ill-served by a bad argument. I am told that a number of years ago, one volunteer at FAIR was constantly criticizing others at FAIR because he thought that there was a problem with their tone, a subjective criterion that never seems to be defined. The research seems to indicate that we should not be overly concerned about tone. In the first place, research has shown that we are not nearly as good as we think we are in detecting tone. While most people think that they are really good at accurately detecting the tone of written works 89% of the time, in reality, they are only slightly more accurate than they would be if they flipped a coin. Other research on prejudice and offensive beliefs shows that the content of belief played a much stronger role than the style of belief. What people find offensive is the content of your beliefs, not the tone in which they are expressed. Tone thus becomes a way to object to the content of beliefs without appearing to do so, a way of dismissing your opponent's arguments without dealing with them, and a way for critics to accuse others of their own bigotry. Research also shows that those who moderate their tone tend to end up watering down their beliefs. In this regard, the words of Elder Neil A. Maxwell are apropos. We should judge the warnings given to us by their accuracy and relevancy, not by the finesse or the diplomacy by which the warnings are given. The disciple's commitment to truth must be to truth, without an inordinate concern for the method of delivery. Of course, it takes real humility to listen under some circumstances. The Paul Reveres in our lives may have voices too shrill, use bad grammar, ride a poor horse, and may pick the oddest hours to warn us. But the test of warnings is their accuracy, not their diplomacy. Do not be overly concerned about your eloquence at the cost of your accuracy. Theology, the systematic study of divine things without the aid of revelation, has been promoted by some as an effective response to criticism. A study, however, of the impact of theological education found that more than half of those with theological training found theology boring, unimportant, and irrelevant to their lives, and among those without theological training, the numbers only went up. Unfortunately, the study did not measure the impact of theology on the faith of those who was taught it, but given that those receiving that training thought it was unimportant and irrelevant, it would be difficult to argue for effectiveness. The religious studies approach is also not helpful. Doing comparative religious studies strikes most people of faith as blasphemous. It is a two-edged sword, as it either results in dilution of traditional religious commitments or production of stronger boundaries. It is therefore worth remembering where and what the boundaries are. They need to be recognized, maintained, policed, and defended. Social science research on return of faith is harder to come by, and here are some things that might give you some hope. The first is that unbelief is the least stable of all religious categories. There are even those who have argued that we are neurologically wired to believe. If young single adults constitute a category that is most likely to fall into inactivity or disbelieve, marriage and childbirth are the events most likely to trigger a return to faith. Communication with parents and trusting parents are two conditions that correlate with returning to faith. The family normally plays a stronger role on children's behavior and religious experience than anything else. The greatest predictor of the religious lives of youth is the religious lives of their parents. Nuns, those who subscribe to no religion, whose social contacts included religiously active peers, were more likely to believe in God, but only one in five nuns had such friends.
Nuns whose mothers and fathers did not attend religious services regularly were more likely

to affirm atheist or agnostic views than nuns whose mothers and fathers did attend regularly. And nuns whose mothers and fathers did not attend religious services regularly were also more likely to disbelieve in heaven than nuns whose mothers and fathers did attend religious services regularly. In short, religiously active parents, like religiously active friends, make a difference. One thing that appears to influence individuals to come back to faith and faithfulness is for friends and family to remain faithful. When faith was first borrowed into the English language, it meant not belief, but loyalty. Thus, faith in Christ also entails loyalty to Jesus Christ. When family members fall away, we need to remain loyal to Jesus Christ. Yes, we still love our family members, but as Jesus told us, he that loveth father or mother more than me is not worthy of me, and he that loveth son or daughter more than me is not worthy of me, and he that taketh not his cross and followeth not after me is not worthy of me. Defending the faith takes two types of people, researchers and local people. The job of the researcher is to confront the arguments and deal with them, to rebut them, refute them, diffuse them, whatever necessary. But no matter how we write about them, nearly half of our readers will misinterpret our tone. But while researchers should, at least occasionally, work with individuals on a one-to-one basis, we cannot work with everyone. We need people like you to take the information and help those around you who need it. Defending the faith generally has good, really good results. A majority of those who work through their doubts come out with a stronger faith. The exceptions to this are, first, those whose lifestyles are no longer compatible with the teachings of the church. This is known as cognitive dissonance, where one's behavior is incompatible with one's belief. The usual course for those with cognitive dissonance is to change one's belief to coincide with one's behavior, not the other way around. When the behavioral component is not addressed, the intellectual component usually cannot be. Second, those who stew too long in their doubts before getting help. Like ceviche, they have marinated in the acids of their doubts so long that they are already done without even being cooked. So if you want some sound bites to sum this up, the data do not indicate that the church is losing youth in droves. There is a difference between apostasy from and conversion to a religion. They are not different sides of the same coin. Prevention and retention are easier than reclamation. The biggest reasons that people leave the church are behavioral rather than intellectual. While we appropriately focus on materials in the gospel topics essays, other intellectual issues may loom larger in creating doubts. God is not your butler or your buddy. The church is not a social club. And you do not get to define truth or have your own version of it. Prayer, reading scriptures, attending church, and keeping the commandments make a big difference and should be the first line of defense and first course of treatment. And if you want your loved ones to return to the faith, then you need to be grounded in your faith and covenants and not compromise them. None of this is particularly new or groundbreaking or earth-shattering. When tremors of doubts ripple through lives, you do not want to be earth-shattering. You want to be solid, grounded, rooted, settled, established, built on the rock of your Redeemer, Jesus Christ, whose church this is and in whose work we are all hopefully engaged. And may God bless you in your efforts to defend it.

0: Testing.
1: Okay. Thank you for that that talk. Now, the first thing I was my first comment is I think most people expect you to come and talk about the eye of something, eye of Ra, or something along those lines, and probably there's probably a lot of people out there surprised that you'd be talking about sociology and those types of things. How did you stumble into this line of?
2: Well, I actually tell the story in the introduction, in the preface to my book, but basically it was from watching General Conference, and in 2005 in the priesthood session, President Hinckley cited a study, and I thought, this sounds interesting, I'd like to look at it. So I got the book and I read it, and I said, this is really interesting stuff. And so for years, I followed these studies and looked at some other information, but I was mainly doing it as a father and thinking, I've got kids and I want them to keep the faith. What do I need to be doing? What do I need to be looking for? What do I need to watch out for? So, and I won't go through here all of the story that's in the preface of how this ended up as a book, but I thought I would pull the information that is most applicable to the people who go to this conference who are interested either in defending their own faith, defending the faith of those that they love, defending the faith of those in their congregations. What would be the most useful information that I have come across that would help them?
1: So how are we going to respond to those who are going to skim over the first part of your presentation and say, John Gee is just attacking us because he believes that you leave the church if you sin?
2: Well, what I'm saying here, and I cited studies that were designed by people who want to defend those who were leaving the church. But they point out that nearly half of those who did in their study did because their lifestyle isn't compatible. So if nearly half, you know, even if we take the low ball, even if a third, and the smallest number was actually larger than that, even if a third of the people are leaving because of their lifestyle, then we can't take that out of the equation, as much as we might like to. I would rather not discuss their sins. They can discuss that with their bishop. But to ignore the role that plays is to skew both our approach and our results and the data that we're working with. And I know people who didn't leave because of sin. They do exist. So we can't say that works in every case. But to take it out of the equation is to take one of the major factors out of the discussion, and it distorts our view of how we deal with it. So as much as I might like to avoid the topic, I usually deal with intellectual topics, we can't ignore the topic.
1: Yeah, that makes sense. So next question says, to what do you attribute some of the differences between your findings and those by Jana Rees in her 2019 book, The Next Mormons? For example, you indicate that people leave the church over behavioral issues at a higher rate than she does.
2: Well, I talked about social desirability bias. There are a number of studies out there. She indicates that it's a major issue. And there are different studies that cite different results, but all of the ones that I've seen, it's between a third and half, even Jana Rees's. So we can't ignore the problem. I have a review of Jana Rees's work. I think there are some problems in the way she gathered her data and how she interpreted it. There were some things that she says she was surprised at, which I think if she'd looked further in the literature, she wouldn't have been so surprised at. There are some good things in her study, but it's one that I find that I can't use uncritically.
1: Okay, very good. Here's an interesting question. How has your work in Egyptology influenced your work on this social science topic?
2: If you read my book, you will see a couple of places where it pops up. I can't think of any sociologist who would cite an ancient Egyptian proverb.
1: Probably not.
2: But which I do. But actually, there's the flip side of this, because I've done a paper that I've submitted to an Egyptological venue where I actually, because the topic came up, I pull in the modern sociology before I look at the ancient Egyptian evidence to give a boundary of give an idea of what you look for in the modern world and what we might be looking for in the ancient world. So yes, it has bled a little bit in both directions.
1: So if someone wanted to find out more about this, what is the name of your book again?
2: The book is called Saving Faith. And it came out in May from the Religious Studies Center and Deseret Book. So it's available on, I checked, it's listed on the Fair Bookstore app. It was there this morning. It's also available at Deseret Book. It's available at Amazon, all of the usual places. I'm sure that given this is the Fair Conference, we would prefer them having to buy it from the Fair Bookstore, because that way some of the proceeds will contribute to the marvelous studio that we have here that we've been able to do this conference in, and also the ongoing work of providing answers.
1: Delana assures me that we do have the book in stock, and if you order through the Fair Bookstore, she'd get it out to you right away. I also should comment that your last book, I almost had to give her a raise, which is terrible. No, I shouldn't say that. I always said, because she was, their last book just flew off the shelves, and she was sending out stacks of books every day.
2: The introduction to the Book of Abraham, I understand, is still in print, so you can order that too.
1: Yeah, that's true. That's true.
2: And if you're interested in that topic, it's probably a better one to go to.
1: Okay. But yes, so I have your book. I admit I have not read it yet, but it's sitting right next to my bed, right next to the bedstand, and I'm planning, it's the next book on my list of things to read, so I look forward to reading that.
2: Well, that's very kind of you.
1: Yeah. Thank you for your time, and we'll see you again, I'm sure.
2: Thank you for the invitation to come. Thank you all for attending virtually or in person, and I wish you the best in your efforts to spread the gospel and to save and preserve faith.
0: Hi, welcome back to FAIR's Defending the Book of Mormon Conference. I'd like to introduce to you Morgan Dean. He is a freelance writer, military historian, and former U.S. Marine. He earned history degrees from Southern Virginia University and Norwich University and studied Chinese military history at King's College London. He has authored numerous books and articles on a variety of topics, ranging from ancient history to the Russian invasion of the Ukraine. But his passion remains the Book of Mormon, and his latest manuscript explores the interactions between the Book of Mormon and just war theory.
3: A greater portion of the word, the decisive Book of Mormon in the debates on war and peace. The Latter-day Saint study of war and peace would be greatly enhanced by the study of seminal thinkers on the subject. Unfortunately, very little has been done. The common reason given for ignoring these theorists is that the Restoration Scriptures create a higher bar than what many scholars see as neither broad nor comprehensive enough just war sources, or that Latter-day Saints aren't beholden to medieval Catholic theologians who, it's implied, are too narrow, old, or small-minded to provide insights in the modern age. It is true that Mormons are blessed with the restored gospel, and modern problems seem complicated, but there have been vanishingly few examinations of restoration scriptures and how to solve these problems. Mormon thought and interactions of that thought with just war theorists would benefit immensely from using those thousand-year-old texts, not ignoring or minimizing them. We are commanded by the Lord to seek ye out the best books and words of wisdom. The great thinkers have wrestled with questions like the importance of the heart, the morality of preemptive war, and how biblical principles interact with the creation and nuances of international law for ages longer than Mormonism itself has existed, and that Mormon thinkers have only briefly considered in the last few decades. But in many important ways, those seminal texts and ideas benefit from the Book of Mormon engaging with them, because the Book of Mormon doesn't simply show congruency with just war beliefs. The interaction of ideas between holy texts and seminal thinkers produces important commentary and stronger insights. For added benefit, in contrast to just war theorists who had to discern their rights through often extra-biblical theorizing, these new insights derive from holy texts and thus should assume stronger importance. Many of these conversations are found in my manuscript on just warfare in the Book of Mormon. One of the most important insights is how the Book of Mormon settles the debate regarding how a soldier with a peaceful heart that desires to turn the other cheek, or renounce war, as Mormons would say, can also wield the sword. And that answer, found in Christian theorists and decisively solidified by the Book of Mormon, provides a much stronger foundation when judging matters of war and peace. The heart of a sincere believer is the origin of one's faith, but also the center of debate surrounding the use of force. The pacifist impulse stems most strongly from the Sermon on the Mount and Christ setting aside past laws to proclaim that one must turn the other cheek and be a peacemaker. Frequently, without knowing, Latter-day Saints follow the same contours of the debate between pacifism and just war, but do so with a different scripture where the Lord commands his people to renounce war and proclaim peace. The use of force is most justified by Latter-day Saints in scriptures such as Alma 48:15 and Alma 43:14, where the Lord commands the Nephites to defend their families even unto bloodshed. The debates among the Christian community involve the use of biblical scriptures. The example of the Good Samaritan is probably the most important, but Jesus overturning the tables at the temple and John the Baptist and Jesus' command to the soldiers are pertinent as well. Both sides often talk past each other, and there's very little interaction between them. Latter-day Saints haven't recognized the assumptions their arguments are founded upon, nor have they thought about a way to reconcile the two viewpoints. But there are basic logical assumptions and a vast body of historic Christian thought that shows there is no contradiction between peacemakers and warring soldiers. Christian thinkers carefully examine the New Testament regarding the role of force, eventually determine the supposed contradiction is resolved by soldiers that wield the sword with a peaceful, loving heart. Jesus violently cleansed the temple in Matthew 21:12-13 and John 2:14-17. Notably, when struck, Jesus himself didn't turn the other cheek, which suggests that Jesus at least found a situation when turning the other cheek was not the right course. Many scholars contend, however, that Sermon on the Mount directs inner attitudes and not external behaviors, and certainly doesn't convey instructions to guide foreign policy. In reviewing the Church Fathers, David Corey and Daryl Charles summarize that most of the Church Fathers commented on the general nature of Christians to be peaceable, content, and conciliatory, as Justin Martyr said. And contrary to popular perception, those Christian fathers still didn't reject soldiering. They objected to the pagan ceremonies often associated with military service. Many Christian fathers cited Jesus and John the Baptist's words to soldiers. The Prince of Peace didn't tell a Roman soldier to put down his sword. Instead, Matthew 8:8-10 records how Jesus praised the faith of a Roman soldier. And John the Baptist didn't tell the soldier to put down his sword and follow the Prince of Peace, but to be just and stop extorting the people. When many libertarian Latter-day Saints claim that members should reject nationalism and soldiering, they reject these clear scriptures. Tertullian recorded Christians that fought as Roman soldiers. He only rejected the danger of idolatrous military ceremonies. And many Christian thinkers like Clement supported the state's right to use force. And Clement prayed for the success of the emperor's army. The summary of the two positions to be peaceful and to fight in wars after hundreds of years of early Christian thought was described as a vengeful spirit that is denounced, not force itself. This idea may have been inspired by their reading of Romans 12:19, "Dearly beloved, avenge not yourself, for it is written, vengeance is mine, I will repay, saith the Lord." And remember that one of the sins that made Mormon refuse to lead was the Nephites' desire to avenge themselves of the blood of their brethren who had been slain. Like the Nephites of Alma 48:21-23, Augustine seemed just as worried about where the souls of the dead soldiers would go as he was about warfare itself. Augustine summarized the ideas of soldiers with a loving heart wielding the sword by using the term benevolent harshness. And according to Augustine, this could sometimes be seen in God himself. The medieval monk Gratian warned that force should be used for love of justice, not for inflicting punishment. Thomas Aquinas said that war is waged for a peace, so those fighting are not opposed to peace except evil peace. It sounds like a contradiction in terms, but he used the example of a parent that punishes a child. That punishment is harsh, but it is done out of love. And Martin Luther compared the use of force by a loving soldier to a doctor that must save the patient by sawing off a limb. For a good physician, when the disease is so deep that he has to cut off and destroy hand, foot, eye, or ear in order to save the body, seems, when we consider the limb that he cuts off, a terrible, merciless man. Yet considering the body that he thus tries to save, he is in truth an excellent, faithful man and is doing a good. Francisco de Vitoria, the Salamanca school scholar, wrote that only under compulsion and reluctantly should a leader come to the necessity of war. John Locke focused on natural rights more than scripture, but comes to the same conclusions. John Locke said it was permissible to defend against aggression, but force should only be used as calm reason and conscience dictate, and not an extravagant passion. And probably the most important summary of the need for a loving use of force comes from the Good Samaritan. He was used by Jesus as an example of true Christian love for one's neighbor. But the 20th century theologian Paul Ramsey asked, what if the Good Samaritan came across the beaten traveler during the attack? It would be ridiculous to think that the Good Samaritan would turn the other cheek of the beaten traveler, renounce war and stand idly by, wait until the traveler was attacked three times, or question the legitimacy of action by citing long-standing ethnic tension in the region, or perhaps the culpability of the traveler. The love of the Good Samaritan for his neighbor would compel violent intervention. This is an impressive array of Christian thinkers or Enlightenment scholars, but they mostly appeal to reason and astute observations about Holy Scripture instead of Holy Scripture itself. Once their point is noticed, however, the Book of Mormon is filled with examples that show the importance of a loving heart in wielding the sword. For instance, in the discussion of Nephite warfare in their terminal period in Mormon 4:5, Mormon wrote, "It is the wicked that stir up the hearts of the children of men unto bloodshed." And verse 11 of the same scripture describes the origins of their indescribable sins. "Every Nephite heart was hardened, so that they delighted in the shedding of blood continually." And multiple descriptions of Captain Moroni not delighting in bloodshed was more important than strategy. Alma 48:14 says that the Nephites were taught never to raise the sword except it were against an enemy, except it were to preserve their lives. And Moroni did not delight in murder or bloodshed, but he delighted in the saving of his people from destruction, and for this cause he might not bring upon himself injustice. The first part of Mormon 7:4, "Know ye that ye must lay down your weapons of war," is used by some as a pacifistic command to lay down arms, but reading the whole verse suggests it was the heart wielding the sword that was more important than the sword. "And delight no more in the shedding of blood, and take them not again, save it be that God shall command you." The idealistic church set up around the waters of Mormon, in one of my favorite verses, stressed the people obtained peace because they had their hearts knit together in unity. This verse becomes even stronger as it reminds me of a Chinese poem called The Peach Blossom Spring that describes a Taoist version of heaven and suggests that a peaceful heart can create a peaceful, heavenly existence out of their environment, as exemplified by those around the waters of Mormon. Alma chapters 43 and 44 repeatedly set up a dichotomy between the Nephites and the Lamanites that centered the better goals and heartfelt attitudes of the Nephites. Alma 43:45 quotes the better cause of the Nephites as defending their homes and liberties, their wives and their children. Now, they might be like Laman and Lemuel in 1 Nephi 17:21, which describes how they thought their homes are simply about enjoying their possessions. But this verse is more likely a reference to the same feelings we have for our brothers and sisters in Ukraine. We care because we have compassion for them, because so many of their homes and liberties are being trampled. And the Nephites were commanded to have compassion or love, even unto bloodshed. In contrast, we might compare the Nephites' loving attitude and better cause with the Lamanites, who are recorded as rejoicing over the blood of the Nephites and inflicting barbarous cruelty. In Alma 43:7-8, the Lamanites are inspired by hatred and anger. And verse 45 of the same chapter adds that the Lamanites were fighting for monarchy and power. The difference is summarized and highlighted in two key verses. In Alma 48:21-23, the Nephites were compelled reluctantly to fight the Lamanites and were sorry to take up arms, both of which describe the primacy of the heart. And after the personal ministry of Jesus, when there was no contention in the land, because the love of God which did dwell in the hearts of the people. In summary, the seminal texts from Brilliant Christians show Mormons where to look in their own text. And the Book of Mormon responds with strong and repeated indications that it was the peaceful heart of the soldier that mattered more than the tragic necessity to wield the sword. When talking about the apostasy, it is commonly asserted that those without the light of the restored gospel often did their best to explain principles. We can see in this case that seminal Christian thinkers did very well, but without the weight of scriptures, their words could be equivocated away and often ignored. In fact, that often happens when discussed in even the clearest restoration scriptures as well. But the conversation between leading thinkers throughout history and the Book of Mormon enhances and solidifies the understanding of the most important part of war and peace for those that are interested in learning. There is no contradiction between turning the other cheek or renouncing war and wielding the sword. The loving Christian heart knows when they are compelled to wield the sword, as Psalms 82:4 said, to deliver the poor and the needy, or as Alma 84:24-25 said, to prevent the barbarous cruelty of their enemies being inflicted on their loved ones. There are many more things that Latter-day Saints can learn from the interaction between Christian just war theory and restoration texts. In many other cases, the restoration texts are in discussion with those thinkers that produce additional and needed insights. It is our duty to find and understand them. Thank you.
1: 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For further information, please visit the FAIR website at www.fairlds.org. We hope you enjoy this presentation.
4: The University of Utah and Columbia University in broadcast journalism and worked for many years at KSL Television. He continues to freelance for such program as KBYU's Questions and Ancestors. He joined the LDS Church in 1964 before the priesthood was available to him as a person of African descent. Darius is past president of the Genesis Group, an official arm of The Church of Jesus Christ of Latter-day Saints, organized in 1971 to meet the needs of black members with the hope of reactivating those who'd left the church and of supporting new converts of African descent. With Margaret Young, Darius wrote a trilogy of award-winning books about African-American Latter-day Saints called Standing on the Promises. The two are currently completing special features that are, well, actually, they also have the documentary Nobody Knows the Untold Story of Black Mormons. His presentation today is No Johnny Come Lately, the 182-year-long Black Mormon moment. And he's come from a recent surgery to speak to us, so we're really happy to have him here. So with that, I'll turn the time over to Darius Gray.
5: Good afternoon. Oh, come on now.

0: pretend for a moment that you are a Baptist audience.
1: Amen.
0: Amen. Good afternoon.
1: Amen.
0: Thank you. You know, in the black church and the Southern tradition, you have call and response. And that was a part of my upbringing. And frankly, it's pleasant. It lets you know that you're not there alone. And there are times like this when that's especially important. I'm going to be leaning on a creeper here. It's called a walker. I call it my creeper. And I'm doing pretty well. I have had a couple of recent surgeries, some bypass surgery, and then a hip replaced. So if I do find that I need to be seated, please excuse me for that. The hip surgery was, I believe, 3 weeks ago. And all went well, except the physician did make one mistake. The surgeon gave me a white hip. And now I only have rhythm on one side. Let's have a little fun. This is a presentation that parts of it will move through fairly quickly, other elements will be slower. No Johnny Come Lately, the 182-year-long Black Mormon moment. With the rise of national political figures and a Broadway musical has come the Mormon moment. And friends, I can't tell you how many requests there have been for black members to give interviews and to speak about the Mormon Church. And some of the questions are as you would expect. But first, the race for the presidency of the United States. We had Governor John Huntsman Jr. We had, not in the race for the presidency, but Majority Leader Harry Reid as a Latter-day Saint. And of course, Governor Mitt Romney. And the Book of Mormon, the musical, on the stage in New York City. Winner of 9 Tony Awards. Now, who would have ever thought that the Book of Mormon would win awards in New York City? At any rate, the Book of Mormon as you've never known it before. Frankly, my two missionaries from 47 years ago did not look like that. And we did not have background dancers either. The Mormon moment has raised questions. Are Mormons Christian? Are Mormons racist? Are blacks allowed to join the LDS Church? Were there black members in the past? Well, I'm getting used to the little button here. Aha, there we go. A little known history. Sadly, Latter-day Saints are uninformed about the rich black Mormon heritage as much as those asking the questions. Efforts to expand the knowledge. Margaret Young, Nathleen Albright, Marvin Perkins, the entire blackLDS.org team, and many others have worked to bring forward the stories of our black members. Now, a name not mentioned there, but associated with the blackLDS.org is our fearless leader, Scott Gordon. Scott and I just chatted a moment ago, and, you know, for him to shepherd this organization takes a lot of time and a lot of energy, and I'm sure that at times it wears on him, but he has done so much good and is doing it in so many ways, through so many avenues. I am very grateful for him and for his leadership, and may I ask for a hand of support. Thank you, brother. The better known black saints, Elder Elijah Abel, Sister Jane Elizabeth Manning James, and Brother Green Flake. Now, these are the ones that people know something of, but As we go forward, well, let me back up here. All right, it was too quick. If we look at Elijah Abel, ordained to the LDS priesthood, a missionary, he served three full-time missions for the church. He was a carpenter and an undertaker. As a carpenter, he worked on the Kirtland, the Nauvoo, and the Salt Lake temples. As an undertaker, and many of the early undertakers were carpenters, they could make the boxes. But as an undertaker, he attended to the mortal remains of Joseph Smith Sr. Lives remembered. Here is the marker for Brother and Sister Abel in the Salt Lake City Cemetery. Note on the back of that marker the names of Elijah Abel and Mary Ann and their children. Moroni, born about 1848 in Ohio. Enoch, born 1852 in Ohio. Ordained an elder 10 November 1900. Enoch's son, Elijah Jr., named for his grandfather, born December 1892, ordained a deacon before 1925, a priest on the 5th of July, 1934, and an elder 29 September, 1935. And then we have Anna Rebecca Burns, born about 1854 in Ohio, Delilah, born 1856, Salt Lake City, Elijah Jr., born about 1860, Salt Lake City, Mary L. Stewart Thomas, born about 1862, Maggie, 1865, Flora, 69, and all of this was put together by the Genesis Group and the Missouri Mormon Frontier Foundation. Now, why did we go to that effort? Because, again, people have not known the history of blacks in the LDS Church. It's not been widely known that there were members or that some of those gentlemen in the early years were ordained to the priesthood or who the women were. So it is important for us and was important for us to the extent of putting forth this monument and having it dedicated by a member of the 12 so that we could indeed share our history with others. We have a letter from a sister, Eunice Kinney, Flintville, Wisconsin, September 1891. In the spring of 1838, I heard the first gospel sermon by a Latter-day Saint. His name was Elijah Abel. He was ordained by Joseph, the martyred prophet. We had never heard of the Latter-day Saint until Elder Abel came into the place. She continues, I with my husband went and heard him preach. Abel was a man without education. It was difficult for him to read his text, but when he commenced to preach, the Spirit rested upon him, and he preached a most powerful sermon. It was such a gospel sermon as I had never heard before, and I felt in my heart that he was one of God's chosen ministers. December 1884, the Deseret News, died Elijah Abel in the 13th Ward on December 25th, Christmas Day, 1884, of old age and debility, consequent upon exposure while laboring in the ministry in Ohio. Deceased was born in Washington County, Maryland, July 23rd, 1810, He joined the church and was ordained an elder, as appears by certificate, dated March 3, 1836. He was subsequently ordained as 70, again, as appears by certificate, dated April 4, 1841. He labored successfully in Canada and also performed a mission in the United States, from which he returned about 2 weeks ago. He died in full faith of the gospel. It's significant that in this obituary in the Deseret News, it speaks of his ordinations, and it gives the background where it's to be found that there were certificates attesting to his ordination. But here we have one of the stalwarts, a story about which we have heard something, but Here is another person about we have heard something. Sister Jane Elizabeth Manning James. How many here have heard of her? Oh, I am so, boy, that brings a tear. I am so glad. This good woman was introduced to the church while living in Wilton, Connecticut. She was in her teens, and she was converted hearing the message of the missionaries, and she managed to involve her entire family, and they too were converted. So when we talk about have there been historically black members of the church, again, everyone we see here has been involved with the church, and she involved her family. They undertook to leave Connecticut to join the body of the saints in Nauvoo. They had paid their fare to take the ferry, or the, not ferry, but canal boat, and they had their luggage on board, and when it came time to board, with their fares taken and their luggage gone, they were denied passage. And so Sister Jane Elizabeth Manning James, as a young teenager, with her family, walked 800 miles through harsh conditions to join the saints. Her struggles and faith were great. Later, she wrote, after making it here to the Salt Lake Valley, after, of course, having made it to Nauvoo, "Oh, how I suffered of cold and hunger, and the keenest of all was to hear my little ones crying for bread, and I had none to give them. But in all, the Lord was with us and gave us grace and faith to stand it all." Death visits Jane, not personally. 1871, the year after Jane and her husband Isaac James divorce, Isaac leaves Utah. Their daughter, Mary Ann James Robinson, dies in childbirth. Mary Ann's newborn son, Henry, also dies and is buried with her. Mary Ann is 1 month shy of her 23rd birthday. Silas, the son Jane delivered on the pioneer trek, dies same year, 1871. He is 25 years old. 1874, Jane's daughter, Miriam James Williams, dies in childbirth. Her infant daughter, Nettie, dies as well and is buried with her. Death offers no truce. Jane's granddaughter, Nellie, dies at the age of 16 in 1874. An infant grandson, Sylvester Jr., dies the same year. 1876, Jane's infant grandson, Albert, dies. 1881, Jane's infant granddaughter, Manissa, dies. 1885, Jane's infant granddaughter, Mary, dies. We all suffered death, black or white, brown or yellow, during those very tenuous times. But it was a question of faith that those ancestors of many of you made it through, persevered, hung close to the restored gospel. And so it was with Sister Jane Elizabeth Manning James. Those are not just names, but some of those whom she lost. Nellie, Jesse, Nettie. I think it always helps to put a face to a name. Sister James' faith allowed her to show great generosity, as noted in the journal of Sister Eliza Partridge Lyman. I don't know if you can read it there, but it says, "Jane James, a colored woman, let me have about 2 pounds of flour, it being about half she had." Imagine the faith that it took during those perilous times to share half of what you had with someone else. Green Flake, westward pioneer. I think most of us have heard of Brother Green. Just to recap, finally, on the anniversary that we just celebrated, the 24th of July, when the saints reached the Salt Lake Valley, and Brother Brigham was in a wagon being driven, and he looked out over the valley and he said, what? This is the right place. Drive on. To whom did he say that? Green Flake. The earliest Mormon expedition west, the failure, earlier that same year, in the very early months of 1847, Brother John Brown was with an advance company trying to get into the valley, and they met with bad weather and very poor circumstances. And I don't know if you can read it there, and right here on the computer, we reached the bluff a few days before the pioneer started, and while lying here, Bankhead's Negro died with the winter fever. It was the severest trip I had undertaken. And then you see the date. Entering the fold, again from the journal of John Brown. And down in the body of it, he said, we spent a number of days here preaching and hearing bearing testimonies. On the 5th of April, Brother Clapp baptized 3, and on the 7th, 2 more were ordained, 2 elders the same day, Brother James M. Flake and Washington Cook. What does it say? And I also baptized 2 black men, Allen and Green, belonging to Brother Flake. So here we have the notice of Green Flake being baptized en route. Green Flake was a slave. On the Brigham Young Monument downtown, it has a notation. It says 3 colored servants, Harclay, Oscar Crosby, and Green Flake. All 3 of those young men weren't just servants, but they were in bondage. They were in servitude. They were slaves. They had been chosen because they were young and strong, and they needed their strength to help clear the way so that the pioneers could come forward. But what was it like to be a slave? Being a slave is all right if you just want to be a slave, that is. But many of the colored folk wanted a better life if they could find one. Most everyone don't want to be a slave and be in bondage to another because you cannot even have your own thoughts and dreams. You cannot plan for this future when all decisions get made by someone else. Now, we've had Green, Jane, and Elijah. They are the big 3 about which some have heard, but there were many, many other black saints. In the book, Southern Grace, A Story of the Mississippi Saints, we have the names of some of those slaves mentioned with their owners. And I don't know if the detail is such that you can see it. Good, I'm glad to see it shows up on the big screen. I wouldn't even need my trifocals for that. Or maybe. But the woman down at the lower right, Sister Perkins Bankhead. Sister Bankhead, for those who did not have the pleasure, was the very first Relief Society president for the Genesis group of the Church of Jesus Christ of Latter-day Saints. We were established on October 19, 1971, under the direction of the First Presidency and the Quorum of the 12. Ruffin Bridgeforth was installed as the president of the branch. I was the first counselor, and a young man by the name of Eugene Orr was the second counselor. And in her mind, Sister Bankhead was the boss. And if you've never had to deal with a strong-willed black woman, at times I pitied President Bridgeforth, but we were grateful for her strength and for her heritage. But for me, again, these are people I've known. And here's another page, and at the top, the second person in from the left, is Brother Green Flake again, himself, and we're talking about his descendants. Another couple, Amanda and Samuel Chambers. Now, we've seen this picture, many of us used in places in the church. I'm going to single them out and read about a page and a half here. So pardon me with my head down. But history of Samuel and Amanda Chambers. Samuel Davidson Chambers was born May 21, 1831 in Pickens County, Alabama. His parents were James Davidson, the slave owner, and Hester Gillespie, a slave on the Davidson estate. His father, James Davidson, later married a woman named Mary, probably between 1835 and 1845. James and Mary had seven children by 1850. These children would be Samuel's half-brothers and sisters. Samuel probably never met these half-brothers and sisters because he was sold or given to the Maxfield Chambers family sometimes between 1831 and 1844. Though we cannot be certain, Samuel probably left the Davidson household in the mid-1830s, since he told the members of his quorum later on that he grew up without kind parents and was separated from his mother when he was young. He came to esteem the Maxfield Chambers family as his own and knew the Chambers children as his half-brothers and sisters. Because Samuel requested the temple work be done for James Davidson and for Maxfield Chambers, we know for sure that these were his previous owners. He stayed close to the Maxfield Chambers family. He kept in touch with them after he moved to Salt Lake City and always visited them when back home in Mississippi. Samuel Chambers' wife, Amanda Legrone, isn't she a stately, beautiful woman, was born on January 1, 1840, in Noxubee County, Mississippi. Her parents were Green and Hetty Legrone. Her mother, Hetty, was sold in 1844, and her father, Green, was valued at $500 on a probate document filed to the court on August 18, 1862. Green may have passed away during the two-month period. Amanda married Samuel Davidson Chambers in 1864. Her brother, Ned, married Susan Reed in January of 70. I'm unsure of what happened to Green Jr., but he may have married as well. And then it talks about the marriages being lost because of fires at the county seat. Samuel and Amanda left Mississippi for Utah sometime in 1870. One of Samuel's sons, Peter, also came west. Samuel and Amanda never had any children together, but Samuel had three children from previous marriages, Peter, Martha, and Samuel Davidson Jr. Now here is how he is described in one report. Samuel Davidson Chambers, a tall, middle-aged black, regularly attended the monthly meetings of the Salt Lake Stake Deacon's Quorum of the LDS Church during the 1880s. Although he held no priesthood, Samuel frequently bore his strong testimony about Mormonism to the deacons there assembled, who then were adults as well as young men. His testimonies, expressed at least 25 times between 1873 and 77, were recorded nearly verbatim by the quorum's excellent clerk. From these records and other minutes books, and from information provided by Salt Lakers who knew Samuel Chambers in his old age, his remarkable life story can be pieced together. He was converted as a slave in Mississippi. He retained his testimony for a quarter of a century without any contact with the church. Finally, as a freedman after the Civil War, he migrated on his own to Utah and for the next six decades functioned as a faithful Latter-day Saint. Is that a story? Were there early black members? I love it. So the next time you see this picture, know something about these individuals. Salt Lake's first black policeman, Paul Cephas Howell, Can someone, can you, well, I'm sure you can see it better than I can. Paul Cephas Howell was born a slave in Louisiana in

0: Today, his great-grandson, Jacob Green, whom I knew, is also a Salt Lake City police officer, a proud family helping Utah in the Utah spirit. Now, for the next part, I'm going to need a volunteer, because here we have another person or persons named Hal, and they have a story. Is there a maybe Margaret Young somewhere in the audience? Could I impose upon you? Margaret and I have been partners for the last 14 years. We just culminated, I think, our 14th year, and I am so grateful for her expertise, her knowledge, but even more so for her love and compassion for the gospel and for truth. It's been an honor for me to work with her, and it's also a pleasure having someone whose memory still works. So, Margaret, would you tell the story about Ab Howe?
1: I would be happy to, yes. This picture that you're seeing, by the way, is Abner Howland, his second wife. Let me give you a really good name. Martha Ann Jane Stevens Perkins Howell. She was the granddaughter of Green Flake. And the two of them, when this was taken in California, but they were actually called to go to the southern states. We don't know for sure, but it appeared that there was a possibility that they were looking into establishing black congregations. And they took with them a letter that we actually have in our possession. We have it at Special Collections at BYU, signed by LeGrand Richards, letting the bishop know that Abner Howell should be allowed to speak. And you'll come to understand why that was an important thing, because of some of the attitudes there where black members were not only allowed, were not permitted to speak, but were not permitted to attend the services there. So it was important that he carried that. We also have a wonderful little card that makes him an honorary high priest. That was given to him in Los Angeles. I'm actually going to read a little bit from our book, and I'm going to backtrack. This is from our third book of our trilogy, and we are in process of reprinting that and should have it available in September. We're trying to hit the Mormon moment when people might be... Yes, please, we're thrilled about that. For one thing, we know so much more now than we knew then. We didn't even have a picture of Jane on the cover. Now we've got scads of pictures of Jane, but so they just put a picture of somebody who looked like she maybe could be Jane. So we're eager to take care of the things we got wrong and add to. But starting with John Henry Smith, who was a patriarch for the church in Salt Lake, and going back a little bit to Jane James, she had received a patriarchal blessing from Hiram Smith. I would urge you to listen to the podcast that Richard Bushman did with Dan Wotherspoon about being a patriarch. Richard is such a remarkable historian, but he's also a very faithful Latter-day Saint and has the office of a patriarch right now, and talks about particularly when he's going to be blessing his grandchildren. And I know those who have given blessings have to try so hard to sift between your own desires and what the Lord really wants you to say. Jane had received a blessing from Hiram Smith in which she was told that she was from the tribe of Canaan, spelled C-A-I-N-I-N. The blessing she received from John Henry Smith did not give a lineage, but let me just do a quick little detour. I had, in fact, the way I got involved with black history was through a dear sister in my ward who has since passed away. And she received her patriarchal blessing while she was in our ward, and her patriarch was a good friend of ours. And I boldly said, "What was her lineage?" And he was quite an elderly man, and he said, "You know, it was really a surprise, because I thought, well, Cain, right?" But he said, "It wasn't. It was Enoch." I was so surprised. I'm sorry, not Enoch. Ephraim. I knew it started with an E. It was Ephraim. Now, I consider lineages to be assignments more than actual declarations of where your blood came from. But he personally was surprised that the inspiration he received was not to pronounce what he thought would be, but to declare her of the tribe of Ephraim, meaning that she would have missionary obligations. And she fulfills them continuously because everything

0: do started with Susie. But the blessing that John Henry Smith gave to Jane James said, "The Lord has heard thy petitions." And she made many petitions for temple blessings and other things. "He knoweth the secrets of thy heart. He has witnessed thy trials, and although thy life has been somewhat checkered, his hand has been over thee for good, and thou shalt verily receive thy reward. Therefore let thy heart be comforted. Look always upon the bright side, for better days await thee. Many shall bless thee in thine old age. As a mother in Israel, thou shalt be known among the people. Therefore again I say unto thee, be comforted. For all shall be well with thee, both here and hereafter." Jane's funeral was attended by so many who loved her. Joseph F. Smith spoke at the funeral, but if you go beyond that to how she is recognized now by her direct posterity, but also by those of us who have come to know her by presenting her story on stage, by doing films which include her story, she really has become a mother in Israel even in these days and continues to bless us. Now, Abner Howell came to know John Henry Smith because he was best friends with John's son, Nick. And it was Apostle Smith, and I'll just, you tell me if I'm going too long, okay?
1: Keep it short.
0: Okay.
1: we work, you know, we understand each other.
0: Yeah, yeah.
1: We've got another part of this and
0: right.
1: Questions to take. So.
0: Well, Abner Howell was told by some well-meaning white children that he should know that no blacks would be going to heaven. He went into a corner and wept, and that was where Apostle Smith found him weeping and came to Ab and said, "What's wrong?" And Abner told him, "Well, I just found out that I can't go to heaven because my skin is black." And Apostle Smith invited him over to the house where Ab had been many times and opened up the Book of Mormon and read to him, "For the Lord doeth that which is good among the children of men, and he doeth nothing save it be plain unto the children of men. And he inviteth them all to come unto him and partake of his goodness. And he denieth none that come unto him, black and white, bond and free, male and female. And he remembereth the heathen, and all are alike unto God." That changed Abner's attitude. And when he and Martha, his second wife, made this remarkable journey where they met, I believe that you're maybe going to hear the story of Len Hope, but they met Len and Mary Hope on this journey. That scripture was one that Abner Howell, after presenting this letter from LeGrand Richard saying that he could speak at church, read to the congregations, and many said, "That's in the Book of Mormon? Where's that? Show that to me." Is that enough?
1: That's enough. But don't go anywhere.
0: Okay.
1: Thank you. Now, the next slide, Margaret just mentioned Len and Mary Hope with their family. I'm going to give you a very quick bit of background on Brother Hope. I'm watching this clock, and I think we started late, and I don't want to cut us too short and go into someone else's time. Brother Hope was from Magnolia, Alabama. I don't think you get much more southern than Magnolia, Alabama. He was the son of a sharecropper, and somewhere along the line he felt that he needed to have religion, and he had read or heard that the Holy Ghost could tell you the truth of all things, so he set about trying to find or receive the Holy Ghost. He went to various ministers, and they each had different answers of what you do, and we have all of this because he, Brother Hope, dictated this story, and we have his actual voice, which I had thought to play, but for time's sake. But he tells his story. Long story short, he prayed and prayed. He set himself out in an old shack and determined that he was either going to get the Holy Ghost or die. And finally he went home, and when he arrived, his sister told him that there were a couple of young men who had come to their father's shack. This sharecropper's cabin did not have a pathway to it, and it had been raining and the place was muddy, but they went in their fine clothes and they had left a tract from their church, the Holy Ghost, and was it How to Get It? Or I think that was the title, and these young men were missionaries from the LDS Church. So while he was praying over here, the Lord was responding over there. Brother Hope said he wondered why his sister didn't think that those pamphlets were for her. He was born in 1893, and before he could join the church, World War I broke out. And he went and served in Europe, and he carried with him a copy of the Book of Mormon, which he had received, and he felt that it had preserved him and protected him through the war. Once home, he undertook to be baptized. And after being baptized, shortly thereafter, he was at his brother's sharecropper's cabin. And one night, the Knight Riders, the Klan, came on horseback with their rifles, shotguns, and pistols. And they ordered him out. They said that they weren't going to hurt him. Brother Hope's words were, "If they weren't going to hurt me, it seems to me they would have left the guns at home." But he came out, and he addressed that group of men clad in the robes of the KKK. And they wanted to know what it was he thought he was doing as a black man, that he was now joining this white church. And when you hear his words, Brother Hope bore testimony, saying that he wasn't trying to be white. He just knew that this was the gospel of Jesus Christ, and he had joined it. I don't know that I would have had that courage on a darkened night in that part of the country, faced with those men, those weapons, but that's what he did. Now, Brother Hope has a later story, and here he is with his wife and a friend, and Margaret gets to tell the 3-minute long story of this friend.
0: Okay, Bruce, time me. My husband thought that looked like Ralph Fiennes. Anybody know who that is? Who is it? Yes, Marion Duff Hanks. He was a missionary in Cincinnati. Len Hope had taken his family to the branch meeting, and Doriah should tell a little bit of this. After the congregation saw that a black family was coming, they held a little meeting, and Darius met someone who had been in that meeting and decided that they didn't want a black family there and let Len know that they would not be welcome. And Len's response was, "Can we still pay our tithing?" So it was arranged that every 3 months, when district conference happened, they would go and pay their tithing. Meanwhile, every Fast Sunday, the missionaries would go and administer the sacrament to them, and one of those missionaries was Marion Duff Hanks. And one of the times he was there having a sacrament meeting with them, he became ill and stayed for 3 days and talked about Mary Hope wiping his forehead. And Elder Hanks said, "I never knew the color of that hand." And he and Len talked, and including talked about the priesthood restriction and things that were difficult for Elder Hanks to understand, because he loved Len so dearly. Well, it came time for Elder Hanks to return to his mission, and the district leader came to pick him up, and he went down. There was a little bit of snow on the steps, and he stepped down those steps, and his footprints were there, and got in the car with the missionaries, and then Mary Hope went to wipe the steps, and Len stopped her and said, "Mary, I've treated you like a lady all my life, but don't you do that. Don't you remember what it says in the Bible? How beautiful are the feet of those who preach the gospel of peace." They remained friends until Len's death in the 1950s, and Elder Hanks knew exactly the moment when Len had died, and as soon as he could get out of a meeting, called, and Len's daughter Rose answered and said, "Oh, Elder Hanks, I'm so glad you called. Daddy has just died."
1: Thank you. Thank you very much. You're excused. She does so well. Thank you. Now, for the sake of time, I've got far more material than we have time. But I want to point out something, that these stories are there to be known, to be shared. And there are stories of so many other black Latter-day Saints, Walker Lewis, Gobo Fango, William McCary, men and women who have served the faith well. And it begs the question, why don't we know these stories? And I'm going to make a leap here, and I think I could justify it, and I have enough material here to make, I think, a sane argument, but we won't do that. I think it's because we have been uncomfortable as a church with our history. We, too, at times were the perpetrators and not just the victims. We were, within the LDS Church, members, slaveholders. We were those who oppressed others. We had the policy of priesthood restriction for so very long. And I think we have sort of a dual attitude about that, dual, D-U-A-L and D-U-E-L. We struggle with it. We don't quite know what to do. We don't speak about it comfortably. And we need to get past that. Race is a reality. I am black. I am proud of that heritage. I'm also Jewish. Oh, who knew, right? I had my DNA checked and found out I'm a Scottish Jew. Why they? But race is a reality, and we need to have a comfort level with it. It's not where one group is superior to another. One group is downtrodden and the other one is, you know, hovering over. We are the children of the same God. We are literally brothers and sisters. We need to be more free in searching out our history, sharing the stories, realizing that, yes, at times we have made mistakes as individuals and also as an institution. We need to do better than we've done. I often receive inquiries or comments from members around the world, not just in the country, just in the country. And recently there was one that came in from a sister in Switzerland. She is of African descent, black Africa, and she has married a white Swiss, and they have a beautiful young family, and they are in the church, and yet they are experiencing difficulties because of race. And while our exchanges go back many months, the most recent is dated July 10th. And it says from her, "Since our last contact, I have been reading a lot about the subject, blacks in the church. Here in Switzerland, the members and leaders do not know of or have heard of Elijah Abel and the church history concerning the blacks. Often we feel left alone on this subject." Now, the part that follows next is the part that troubles me the most. She says, question, "In my patriarchal blessing, there is no definition of my lineage. The leaders say that for Negroes, there is no lineage definition possible. Why? Greetings," and then she signs her name. When I received my patriarchal blessing in 1966, it did not include lineage. When friends who knew that I was receiving that blessing inquired, what's your lineage? I said, well, I don't think it states. And they said, well, that's the primary purpose of a patriarchal blessing, and you're entitled to go back and get a second blessing or a PS. So I called the patriarch, who happened to be Eldridge G. Smith, patriarch to the church. I had chosen him, thinking he might be the best source. And what I was told was, quote, "It isn't time yet," close quote. I had no idea what that meant. Didn't know if it was because of my race or what. It took 20-some years for me to approach him again at the urging of my then bishop. And I received a second patriarchal blessing, and my lineage was declared. Ruffin Bridgeforth, a man whom I wanted to introduce you to, but time is too short, was my predecessor. He, again, was the first president of the Genesis branch. He had joined the LDS Church in 1953, 11 years before I did. He was from Louisiana. President Bridgeforth had the same situation where his lineage was not declared, as did Eugene Orr, the other counselor in the Genesis presidency. Brothers and sisters, here we are in the year 2012, and we have patriarchs who still aren't aware that lineage can and should be declared regardless of race or ethnicity. We have a long way to go. It is my hope and my prayer that we can do that, get there, get to be what Father would have us be. I think it's going to be necessary to usher in the second coming. I think certain things have to be in place before the Savior returns. And one of those things is for us again to know, as we knew before we came here to this earth, that indeed we are brothers and sisters. Thank you very much. Now to see how these trifocals work. Okay, have at it, brother.
2: In early LDS history, if there were so many blacks that were given the priesthood, ordained, etc., why were they later not? Or are there cases where some were before 1978? I think,
1: The answer is that we are aware of at least six men, who were ordained to the LDS priesthood. As you saw, one of Elijah Abel's sons and later a grandson was ordained to the Melchizedek priesthood as late as 1935. The first branch president of the Boston, Massachusetts branch, the name Joseph T. Ball, was a biracial young man, his mother from the Isle of Man, his father black from Jamaica. There were a number of those cases. Jane Harris Dykes or Jane Dykes Harris, I always get it mixed up.
2: Harris Dykes,
1: a black woman from St. Helena Island, which is in the South Atlantic, just about square middle between Africa and South America. She was allowed to be married, sealed, in the Salt Lake Temple to her white husband because her patriarchal blessing said that she was from Ephraim. So it was an unknown quantity, to be true. There had been questions raised by Joseph F. Smith when he took office, asking what had been the policy, not what had Brother Brigham said, but what had Brother Joseph said. It was something that was unknown, unclear, and so there were deviations and uncertainty along the way.
2: Why do you think the church didn't continue ordaining black male members to the priesthood?
1: I think it didn't continue because it sort of became entrenched. We actually in 1949 declared that it was a doctrine, although in looking back and recently a few months ago the church put forth a statement from Public Affairs, using Public Affairs, stating that we do not know how or when the restriction came into place. But in many cases I think people just were trying to defend the church. We do that. We try to apologize. We try to sustain and support that which we have a strong faith about. And they did the best they could with limited knowledge. And sadly, in certain cases, people were wrong.
2: Do we have a percentage or how many of those black saints who came across were slaves?
1: I'm trying to remember. If memory serves, there were a little over 100 blacks in Utah in those early pioneer days, and I believe about half of them were in servitude.
2: Do you know anything about the history of the blacks in the church when you joined?
1: No, I didn't know anything about the history of blacks in the church. I wondered, have there been others? Are there others? It was a fairly lonely time, friends, and I found myself waving at every black person I saw. I came to BYU after I joined the church 6 months later, and let me tell you, you can go a long way walking in Provo before you see a black face, especially in 1965.
2: I was surprised that a black man had been ordained an elder in 1935. Wasn't the priesthood restriction widely practiced by then? And it goes along with this one. Please speculate on why there was an exception for the Abel clan.
1: And again, it wasn't clear, it wasn't certain the origins of, the depth of, and so you have these circumstances. And in fact, I've received correspondence over the years that I think I could show that there has likely been an unbroken chain from Brother Elijah Abel being ordained in 1836, I think straightforward to the present day, that there were men throughout who received the priesthood, some here in this country and others in Canada. I have some records there. I think our time is up. I thank you for your participation. I thank you for your support. God bless. Missionaries being so far away, they were given added time in the internet cafe. And she had exchanges with those missionaries over a 2-year-plus period. And we have the real story of our missionaries to certain of those black countries, the Democratic Republic of Congo, Gabon, and Cameroon. And rather than dealing with what someone else has done erroneously, we're going to be dealing with the facts and telling the story. So look forward to that. And yes, we are accepting donations. Thank you.

Our next speaker, Angela Fallentine, is a policy advisor and research analyst on the family at the United Nations, and also serves as the vice president of Skyland Research Institute. Her policy work focuses on women, peace and security, international family policy, and family skills programs for refugees and internally displaced populations. She previously worked in international and government relations in Washington, D.C. and Canada. Angela received a bachelor's degree in journalism from Utah State University and a master's degree from Harvard University, where her public policy research focused on strengthening families in humanitarian settings in the Middle East. She and her husband, John, live in the greater New York City area. With that, let's welcome Angela Fallentine.

All right, it's great to be here today. First, I want to start off with an introduction. I grew up near Waterton National Park, Alberta, and Glacier National Park, Montana. My happiest moments of those beautiful mountains were sitting by the lakes and the rivers with my family. But it wasn't until I went to college in Idaho near the Teton Mountains that I learned to start fly fishing. Now, as a young adult, I grew to love fly fishing so much that I would nearly go every day in the summer. Early in the morning or after dinner time, I'd gather my hip waders, my rod, my hat, my tackle box, and head to the nearest river. I loved the smell of the mountain air, and I loved how cool and refreshing the water felt as I would wade in with my hip waders and have the water all around me and then begin to cast. As a young adult, fly fishing was my time away from the world to recalibrate and connect with nature. I learned that nature is a great teacher. Fly fishers will tell you that some of the best fishing in vast mountain waters can be found behind the boulders, where there are deep, calm pools of water. The water may rush around or over top of the boulders, but either way, the boulder protects fish from the current and provides a spot for them where the water is calm and deep. As a fly fisher, I found that despite my standing in the middle of a river that was rushing all around me, if I focused on the calm, protected, deep pools of water behind the boulders, I would have the most success. Now, in our contemporary moment, each of us finds ourselves standing in the middle of a rushing river of social change. This fast-moving river is cold, full of debris, and raging all around us, and there is no indication that it will stop. Like you, I have often wondered,

What can be done? How can I protect my family? How can I protect children, youth, and young adults from being swept away by this current? Now, those of us who are professionally involved in family research and family policy are deeply concerned about the trends we are seeing with children and families around the world. We often ask one another, where can we be the most effective in our work? What can we do to help stem the tide? Now, I just want to just take a little diversion from my prepared remarks to share something that I just scribbled out just a few hours beforehand that sets the tone, I think, for the rest of my message. I want you to picture yourself back in September 23rd, 1995, in the Salt Lake Tabernacle. The room is filled with people, women, and some church leaders, waiting to hear a prophet of God, President Gordon B. Hinckley, getting ready to prepare to give some of the most important remarks I think that he had ever given. Our beloved prophet, President Hinckley, gave it an address which has become what I believe a hinge point in the history of the Church of Jesus Christ of Latter-day Saints. It was a preamble to the family, a proclamation to the world, titled, Stand Strong Against the Wiles of the World. In that, President Hinckley said, quote, there has never been a time in history when we have been confronted with more challenging problems. I need not remind you that the world we are in is a world of turmoil, of shifting values. Shrill voices call out for one thing or another in betrayal of time-tested standards and behavior. The moral moorings of our society have been badly shaken. Close quote. Now, that was nearly 30 years ago. Where are our moral footings today? Now, despite that, we also know that President Hinckley is a prophet and was a prophet of hope and optimism. And so, despite his comments on the footings of the world, and despite this being nearly 30 years ago, my answer today is one of hope and optimism, one that reflects the hope and optimism of a prophet of God that was my prophet in my youth and young adult years. I will say that I believe, with this hope and optimism on the family, that I believe that between now and when Jesus Christ comes again, our greatest work will be done in the calm, protected pools of water behind those boulders, even when the river rages all around us. Now, let me explain how our team at thefamilyproclamation.org are working to do this through a new framework for teaching and communicating about the important roles that marriage and children and families play in society. But first, I want to give you a background of the heart of the problem. We know that the family is the most powerful influence on individuals and society. This is why there is such an urgent need for understanding the ways in which family and family influences are interwoven into every part of our social, cultural, spiritual, and political fabric of society. However, despite these truths, our team, along with many family researchers, have observed that a family lens or a family perspective is not always used by local, community, or global organizations across areas of education, journalism, entertainment, public policy, law, humanitarian action, and economic and government affairs. When it comes to addressing challenges, a holistic, full family approach to issues is not always utilized or developed to its full potential. Instead, our culture tends to view people as individuals, separate from their families, and not part of a family. This means that not enough people view the world through a family lens, and they don't always ask about how things affect families when discussing ideas, trying to solve problems, and especially
in educating children, youth, and young adults. Why is this? And why does it matter? Over the past several decades, and the past few years in particular, we've all seen the very tangible consequences of this lack of understanding of the family's role in society. More and more, the world is neglecting a family-oriented lens in public life. In other words, there is a growing lack of literacy about the family, what our team at thefamilyproclamation.org has termed and reframed as family literacy. Now, whether we realize this or not, this lack of family literacy affects all of our lives in very real ways. But perhaps the most compelling consequence is that the role of the family becomes devalued in public life. When there is a lack of literacy about the family's indispensable role in creating and maintaining strong, stable societies, the result is that marriage and family become devalued. This, in turn, creates a devaluation of the family's unique role in nurturing, protecting, and valuing children. And the brunt of this burden is being borne by those who are the least able to bear it. Children. Now, we've all seen this play out in significant ways on the global stage over the years, but we've also seen it play out closer to home with our friends, our families, communities, and churches, where the influence of entertainment, academia, and social media are obscuring the critically important roles that healthy marriages and families play in public life. Recognizing this pressing need, our team at thefamilyproclamation.org have created the footings for a new program called Family in Public Life, and along with an expanded understanding of family literacy. Our goal is to improve public understanding about why families, especially strong families, are so critical to the well-being of individuals and society. We believe that improving public understanding of families, or in other words, family literacy, will help provide clarity, consistency, and effectiveness when communicating or teaching about the important roles that family and family influences play in society. Now, our family literacy framework has several dimensions, but there are some fundamental principles that animate our mission and inform all aspects of our work. Family is a powerful force in the human experience. From the beginning of history to our contemporary moment, families continue to inspire the full range of human identity. Whether engaging in dysfunction or disarray, or in profound acts of selflessness, courage, and compassion, families influence individuals and society in powerful ways. Now, in spite of this reality, and for many reasons, not enough people in our world understand the depth and breadth of this power, particularly in the secular arenas of our lives. This lack of understanding about families and their power has many consequences, and the ones that we are most concerned with are the social consequences. Partial or superficial understandings about the importance of families too often fuel misunderstanding, contention, and confusion. This also hinders creativity, imagination, and cooperation in local, national, and global contexts. And so we believe that advancing a deeper understanding of families, what we call family literacy, provides tools to alleviate the negative consequences of family illiteracy and enhance families' ability to generate powerful solutions and strength. Now, although the term family literacy has been traditionally used when talking about education within the family and in the communities, with the support of communities, about reading and writing, but our new framework expands the definition of family literacy to include education about the family.
Now, this use of family literacy in this way has strong intuitive appeal. Literacy is widely used across many different fields, including media, cultural, health, religious, financial, computer, and digital literacy. So, with the goal of reaching a more global and interfaith audience, our team has created a new and expanded definition of family literacy as follows. Family literacy is the ability to discern and analyze the important connections between the family and the world around us. In short, it is the ability to view the world through a family lens. Specifically, having family literacy means that one will have the ability and skills needed to have, first, a basic understanding about why the family is a fundamental unit of society that should be strengthened, and two, the ability to see all of the important ways that family and family influences are part of the world around us. Now, central to this definition is that family influences are interwoven into every part of the human experience. And this new understanding of family literacy, we believe, helps us to know how to discern and articulate information related to the family. It also provides a new way to think about and then apply understanding and knowledge about the role of the family in the world. And I want to add that the potential for educators here is remarkable and is significant because family literacy can be measured and quantified. Now, the familyproclamation.org is a tool that's been designed specifically to improve family literacy. It's been designed with you in mind. Here, each line of the family proclamation has been annotated and backed up by hundreds of ancient and modern scriptures, scholarship, and stories of people who live the principles of the proclamation. Our website uses the 3S approach because scriptures reach and teach our spirits, scholarship ignites our intellect, and stories reach and teach our hearts. We've found that you need to combine all three of these elements together to improve family literacy. The entire purpose of this site is to provide you with the tools needed to increase family literacy and to support you in the good work that you're doing in your family, in your church, community, and profession, whatever that may be. Here are a few examples of what the familyproclamation.org is doing to help improve literacy on the family. We have a weekly Come Follow Me social media series called Finding the Family in Come Follow Me. We have podcasts, fascinating podcasts. If you haven't seen these podcasts or are familiar with them, you will be amazed at the wildly talented group of people that we have putting them on, the interviewers, and then the subjects that are for our day. They're remarkable. We also have a lot of unique videos that we have commissioned. We've done research projects and will continue to do so. We also have printables, including an annotated family proclamation that was initially created in 1996 by one of our team members and has been improved upon and updated as we have worked on this. We have a new project in the works called Affirm Healing that applies narrative therapy as a tool for resilience. We have curriculum for the whole family. And we have a new program called Family in Public Life and the Family Literacy Project. Every element of this site is designed with you in mind to bring the family, a proclamation to the world, into your world, and ultimately to increase family literacy. Now, in this framework that we decided to put together five core principles or pillars of this framework that flow from an understanding about the central role that the family plays in society.
So first, family influences are embedded in all dimensions of our culture and world. Family and family influences are interwoven into all dimensions of the human experience, as opposed to the assumption that the family functions in isolated or private contexts. These influences can almost always be found when one asks the family question of any given social or historical experience. Number two, strong families and stable family life are essential to individual and social well-being. In short, sustainable, flourishing societies depend upon strong, stable families. Across the globe, children are most likely to thrive socially, economically, emotionally, and educationally when they enjoy the shelter and stability of an intact family with a married mother and father. This formula provides a protective shield around children, buffering them from a host of negative outcomes. Now, key to this principle of family literacy is understanding that as imperfect as they may be, strong, stable marriages and families play a vital role in determining the health and welfare of children, in providing tremendous potential for happiness, meaning, belonging, and even shaping the political, economic, and social destinies of nations. Third, everyone is shaped by and inextricably linked to their family. Among all of the many relationships that we have in the human experience, the most important and significant are our family relationships. It is within the family that individual identity emerges and develops, and where intergenerational spiritual, cultural, and social bonds are created and shared. Now, this becomes more evident when married couples become parents, because this essentially forms a linear bridge between family generations. In this sense, the family, each family, creates its own community with its own unique set of personalities, values, practices, stories, and family identity, which in turn influence individual identity. Fourth, families are a force multiplier with unique sources of strength, resources, and resilience. Remarkable strength can be found, and fortitude can be found within a family. Despite the world's many differing cultures, families bear striking similarities in the ways that they turn to one another for strength. Many studies have actually found that despite enduring adversity, hardship, and even trauma, families have the ability to rally together and draw upon each other for strength, and they often emerge with increased love, purpose, and resilience needed to face the future. And fifth, family relationships connect and bind generations together and provide meaning and belonging in life. Families are the primary relationships and first bonds that form powerful connections between generations through the combined lineage of a father and a mother. Understanding one's family heritage gives meaning, shapes identity, and connects individuals between generations. Research shows that when people anchor themselves in family history, stories, traditions, and experiences, they develop a sense of belonging, which not only centers them, but provides them with understanding and the potential to meet life's challenges with resilience throughout their entire life. Now, I will say that this is actually particularly significant for children and youth, because knowing about and keeping alive the stories of their family's past actually help them to better understand themselves, and it strengthens their emotional well-being. Now, I've just shared with you the five pillars of our new family literacy framework, but what does family literacy look like in action? What does it look like
when people begin to see the world and its problems through a family lens. What happens when people truly understand the important roles that mothers and fathers play in creating healthy families with strong and resilient children? How does this make the world a better place? So my policy research focuses on strengthening families in humanitarian and conflict-affected settings in the Middle East. It is estimated that there are approximately a total of 235 million people currently living in humanitarian settings worldwide. And this includes refugees and internally displaced people, which internally displaced people are those who are forcibly removed from their homes in their own countries, but are forced to reside outside of those areas in the boundaries. Most of these people have witnessed war, armed conflict, death, and trauma, and many of them will develop at least one mental health problem. But the influence of trauma exposure is especially difficult for refugee and displaced children because they are at a high risk for developing long-term psychiatric disorders. These traumatic events occur during their most important developmental years, and they are unable to address their new mental, emotional, and physical problems without the care, support, and encouragement of a strong family. There are so many unspoken effects that war and trauma have on children and their families. They lose loved ones in really horrifying ways and often witness the unimaginable. We've all seen these scenes on television: bombs destroying buildings, chaos, destruction, and people running and screaming. It is always the people running and screaming that affects me the most, especially those terrified-looking children. What would it be like for you to parent your children in a war zone or refugee camp? Would your children change? Would their normally happy, relaxed, carefree natures become fearful or withdrawn? How would you cope? Would you change? Now, humanitarian psychologists and refugee researchers who view these problems through a family lens know that strengthening families by arming parents with skills in caring for their children can have a huge effect on their well-being and mental health. They also know that if left unaddressed, poor family functioning and mental health can become protracted, sometimes with intergenerational consequences for children. Findings in refugee research have found that the quality of care that children receive in their families can have a more powerful effect on their well-being than the actual experience of the war that they had been exposed to. Children can be protected by warm, secure parenting during and after conflict. Research consistently shows that strong families are the best predictors of resilience for children and youth who have been exposed to war, trauma, and other serious adversities. In short, strong families provide a protective shield around children, buffering them against negative outcomes and the effects of psychological trauma. Now, my policy research focuses on the pioneering efforts of some intrepid humanitarian psychologists and refugee researchers who view these problems through a family lens. They truly have a strong sense of family literacy. They were seeing these families suffer in camps and conflict zones, and they began to ask, how can we strengthen families in humanitarian settings? Could families be reached through training that would help them through these unimaginable struggles? And so they went to work. They decided to find a way to provide parent and family skills programs in these contexts. They wanted to support families as families and not just as individuals, which is very common in the humanitarian world.
treating people as individuals and treating just the children apart from their families. Now, in some initial research done in refugee camps in Syria and Turkey, parents reported that they watched their children withdraw, have bouts of sadness, depression, anger, reverting to bedwetting, thumb-sucking, having fear of loud noises, fear of returning nightmares, terrifying nightmares. Mothers and fathers described how they themselves were coping so badly. They watched their children change, and they had no idea how to help them. But these families were always so motivated and so desperate to help their children, despite all of the problems that they themselves faced. One researcher said, "Every single parent I met was struggling with emotional or behavioral changes in their children. Many go desperately looking for advice, asking camp doctors, teachers, or aid workers. But these people were too overwhelmed with their own roles or didn't have the knowledge to help." And so these humanitarian psychologists saw an urgent need for full family support, but they found there weren't any programs to help families in these unique situations because, in part, these problems and potential solutions weren't being viewed through a family lens. These families were struggling with things much bigger than they could cope with. But because of the magnitude of the problem, it's impossible to reach families on an individual level. So they first decided to put family and parenting advice in leaflets in bread wrappers being delivered by humanitarian workers in a Syrian conflict zone. They wanted to give them some basic tools to help children and parents better cope with what they were experiencing. These leaflets explained to parents that bedwetting, nightmares, withdrawal, and even aggression were normal responses to childhood trauma. And they offered basic reminders and suggestions for looking after themselves and their children. These efforts found a way to deliver initial psychological first aid, with 3,000 families reached within just 1 week. Hundreds of families sent notes of gratitude for the leaflets, with some saying, "Thank you for not forgetting about us and our children." One humanitarian psychologist and refugee researcher shared that she was once sitting on a cement floor in a remote camp in Syria, meeting with mothers and their children in helping them with parenting skills. She said that there was what seemed to be a 13-year-old girl lying on the ground, curled up in a corner, with her head laying on the lap of an elderly woman, perhaps her grandmother. As this researcher was getting ready to leave, the elderly lady looked at her and said, "Can you help us with?" She smiled and approached the young girl and asked her what her name was in Arabic. The girl stared blankly at her for quite some time and finally said, "Halun." Now, Halun in Arabic is a form of the name Hala, which is a nickname usually reserved for really little girls. But at that moment, this researcher realized that the girl was probably much older than 13. It turns out that Hala was a 25-year-old married mother of 3 little children. Hala had been a confident, bright, bubbly, loving, caring mother. But war and exposure to death had changed all of that for her. She had lived through bombs being dropped in her town. When fighter jets were flying around their building and dropping bombs, her children would be screaming, terrified from the noise. Hala would frantically grab pillows and cover her children's ears to block out the noise, all the while screaming herself. When they reached the refugee camp and she knew that they were finally in some kind of safety, she completely withdrew to acting like her old childhood self. She completely rejected her family,
her little children, and her husband. Hala simply could no longer cope. Now, this is a very sad story, but unfortunately, it is not uncommon. Parents and children

Mothers who said that they had forgotten how to mother began to nurture their children again and remember the importance of hugs, loving words, and affection, something they had forgotten to give their children in the chaos of war. Fathers reported feeling less helpless and depressed and stopped using harsh parenting practices when their children acted out. And both mothers and fathers became more compassionate with one another. One young mother, after attending the program with her family, later told researchers that she had gone back to her tent and read her children a bedtime story for the very first time since arriving in camp. These refugees started to turn their hearts towards their families again and look to one another for sources of strength and grow in their capacity to endure hardship with stronger resilience to face the future. I have come to know for myself that even the most vulnerable of our Heavenly Father's children are not forgotten. And the promise for families found in the book of Malachi is real and true in the most literal sense. And the Son of Righteousness shall arise with healing in his wings, and he shall turn the hearts of the fathers and the mothers to their children, and the hearts of the children to their fathers and their mothers. This is the power of family literacy in action, viewing problems and solutions through a family lens. Now, what I've shared with you today is an example involving only one field of work. But what would improved family literacy look like in every sector, in every city, in every country? What would it look like in your field of work? The challenges families are facing here in the 21st century are immense and require fresh thinking and creative collaboration across all sectors of society. Deeper understanding about the power of families is an untapped resource with remarkable regenerative power. And so improving public understanding about the value of families in our world will require the collective wisdom, collaboration, and resources of engaged and responsive people who are passionate about fortifying families. I am hopeful and optimistic about the future and believe that there is so much good work to be done. I repeat what I shared in the beginning of my message. I believe that between now and when Jesus Christ comes again, the greatest work on the family will be done in the calm, protected pools of water behind the boulders, despite the river raging all around us. I believe that we will do this because those who are concerned about families believe that we all have the obligation to propose, along with Apostle Paul, the more excellent way. We will face this challenge everywhere we go. When faced with ideologies that obscure the critical role that healthy marriages and families play in society, we must be prepared to declare truth as never before, and we must be prepared to do it in a way that reaches hearts and minds like never before. And this need only intensifies in a world that is simultaneously hungry for and resistant to our message. I hope this new framework on family literacy and family in public life will help encourage a renaissance of successful and happy marriages and families. And so I invite you to join us as we seek to advance public understanding about families in service of a world where no one is left behind and where families flourish. Thank you.

0: Interesting. I have to confess something. So back when the Family Proclamation came out, yes, I was alive then. I know dinosaurs roamed the earth at the time, but I was alive then. I remember they asked us to put that up everywhere in our homes and in the church buildings, but at the same time another proclamation came out, which is the Living Christ. And I thought, you know, the church usually gets things right, but this time, I don't know, because we want the Living Christ to be promoted, and Family Proclamation, that's kind of old news. Everybody knows that. And yet today, as you said, it's a very, everybody doesn't know that. I was touched by your stories of the people in the refugee camps, and how they'd forgotten to be mothers and fathers. So the question is with our, I mean, of course, everyone I'm sure says, like, how can we help the refugees? But with our changing family dynamics here in the United States and in other developed countries around the world, do you believe the family really is disintegrating and those skills need to be retaught to our youth? Such.
1: Yes, I think that they do need to be retaught. We learned that in the Book of Mormon, where there is a generation where the entire generation did not know the doctrine of their parents, and they had to be retaught. And I think that we're at that hinge point right now where we're starting to see, if I may say, a type of doctrinal illiteracy on the family and an illiteracy on the Family Proclamation and the theology of the family, which is really the central to the plan of salvation, which is the creation, the fall, and the atonement of Jesus Christ. And so if we lose those fundamental pillars of the theology of the family, as connected to and taught in the Family Proclamation, we will have a devaluation of the family, not only within society, but even within our own church, if we're not careful to watch and make a course correction.
0: So if we decide that, okay, this needs to be taught, this is something we need to actually not just have people observe growing up naturally as they have in the past, but we actually have to educate our children in families, where do we do that? What's the best way?
1: Well, we created the familyproclamation.org specifically to help busy parents, because over the past decade, so many of us who are part of this team and who have collaborated on this, whether they're academics or people in public policy or law or a million different areas, we were always asked, where's the data on that? Or where's a story that I could teach my kid about this? Or I am having a really hard time with my young adult seminary class or my institute class in teaching the theology of the family. Where do I go? So what we ended up doing is saying, okay, Nathan Richardson, back in 1996, he annotated the proclamation. He may have been one of the first, I don't know, but he annotated it every line to back it up. And so what we did is we built upon his work and we decided to annotate it so that parents could use that as a one-stop shop, essentially, to start. And what's really cool is that it's for every age. Mission presidents can use it. Bishops can use it. Stake presidents. We have seminary and institute people using it. There are so many resources. And so we have even videos and curriculum for even the littlest of disciples to the largest, oldest of disciples. And I think that there's so many things that seem to be lost in the depths of LDS.org. And there's so many good resources there. And I just want to say that the answers to every single social question, even the most thorny answers, are found in the Family Proclamation and on our website, because we've done that work for you and it's been peer-reviewed. The social science is quality social science that can back up the words of ancient and modern apostles. So it's comprehensive, we hope.
0: So this isn't just a group of people who just wrote their opinions and put them out there because this is the way you thought things should be, right? This is actually...
1: Exactly.
0: It's actually backed up by peer review and such. So.
1: Yeah, and one of the things about our research, we have a research page on there explaining research, is that quality research will never contradict the doctrine of the church. If you really look at those things, it will actually complement the doctrine and restored gospel of Jesus Christ. So if you find research that is opposite of what our prophets and apostles are teaching, that would give you pause, I think.
0: So I'm thinking here, gosh, we can do this in our home. We can teach our kids during Come Follow Me time, that kind of thing. Has there been any outreach to schools or community colleges or anything like that as far as this goes?
1: I'd say watch this space.
0: Okay.
1: Let's wait and see.
0: Wait and see. Okay. Well, I mean, I teach at a community college. I also teach at a university part-time. I teach at a community college. And the students, of course, all love the human sexuality class. They all have to take that one. But it's interesting. I think there is perhaps one family class, but if I remember right, it had very low enrollment. And so how do we get the interest up in both in our political leaders and in our students and in our children to really think this is an important topic? Because families, let's face it, families are just around us. So things that we're familiar with sometimes we think are boring. You know, it's like it's family, you know, dad, whatever. So how can we get everybody involved in this?
1: Well, I think that's why we've expanded the term family literacy, because literacy is part of education. And so when we started putting our heads together to think, okay, what's an intuitive way, what's a quick way to say, you're not understanding the family and the importance of family and family influences in public life. Well, ultimately, our goal is to improve family literacy. So when you use it in that sense, and we have the footings, which I introduced on like kind of just the beginning stages of a family and public life program, which we hope to develop with the help of just talented individuals that work in education and that can get this to the masses, and including interfaith. I mean, this is what what I presented actually did not have anything specific to the Church of Jesus Christ of Latter-day Saints. It is for anyone. And I think that that's a step, and we're working. We will be working on that.
0: Well, I know most of my students I have in my classes, and again, I teach at a secular institution, but most of my students are single moms. And more power to them. They're my heroes. But I think we need to do more teaching on how to keep families together and how to help dads stay in their lives, and things would be really helpful. So anything we can do in that area would be great.
1: That's a good point, and we're going to note it. I'm sure we have people taking notes right now, so thank you.
0: Okay. Thank you so much for your thoughts on this. Really appreciate your time.
1: Thanks, Scott. Appreciate it.
2: Matthew Brown holds a BA degree in history from Brigham Young University. He's the author of 8 books, and I happen to know they're very popular books, with 2 more forthcoming, which explores topics such as Joseph Smith, ancient and modern temples, the Book of Mormon, Gifts of the Spirit, The First Vision, Prophecies, and the Plan of Salvation. Matthew has also had articles published in the Journal of the Book of Mormon Studies and the Farms Review. He has been invited on several occasions to lecture to the University of Utah LDS Institute faculty, and he will be a presenter in the 2008 Students of the Ancient Near East Symposium on Temples and the Ritual and Antiquity, to be held on BYU campus. He's written several papers for the Foundation for Apologetic Information and Research and has been a speaker at 2 previous FAIR conferences. Please give a warm welcome for Matt Brown.

The book of Exodus informs us that during the days of the prophet Moses, the Lord commanded the Israelites to build a portable temple called the Tabernacle. The Lord provided Moses with the design for this building, and he also indicated what kind of clothing would be worn by those persons who officiated there, and what type of ritual activities would take place within its precincts. This structure was notable for its connection with the initiation ceremonies of the Israelite priests. When the covenant people finally settled in their homeland, the Lord commanded that a larger permanent temple be built after the same pattern as the tabernacle. In this temple, the priests of Israel continued to be initiated into their office, but this was also a house wherein kings experienced ordinances that were connected with their enthronement. The temple institution continued to have a central place among the descendants of the patriarch Jacob, up through the earthly sojourn of the Messiah and for several decades thereafter, until the destruction of the Jerusalem temple in 70 AD. Christians who reject the idea that a temple has any relevance to the modern disciples of the Savior usually argue for the following two points. Number one, the atonement of Jesus Christ made Israelite temple worship obsolete. And number two, temple ceremonies were never part of the gospel of Jesus Christ. In this paper, I would like to weigh these two claims in the balance against the historical and biblical records and see if they hold up. In the process of doing so, I will present what I believe to be a new and hopefully insightful approach to this issue. Critics have charged that the Israelite temple institution became obsolete for the contemporary followers of Jesus Christ. But the texts of the New Testament do not seem to support this contention. The Savior himself did not reject the temple. Shortly before his death on Calvary, he cleansed the temple in Jerusalem, indicating that he viewed it not only as his Father's house, but also as a place that needed to retain its state of sanctity. In the book of Mark, chapter 14, verse 49, the Redeemer stated that he taught in the temple on a daily basis, and his disciples followed suit. According to the book of Acts, all that believed continued daily with one accord in the temple. In addition, the book of Acts indicates that Christ's apostles were commanded by an angel to teach in the temple, and they obeyed this directive daily. It should be pointed out that the apostles of Jesus Christ did not leave the temple behind. They were forcibly removed from its premises. Peter and John were there during the hour of prayer and were kicked out by the priests and the captain of the temple and the Sadducees. The apostle Paul was shown the door by a group of Jews from Asia. It should be noted that before Paul was taken away, he had submitted himself to rituals of purification, thus demonstrating that even a leader of the Christian faith had no aversion to participating in some of the Israelite temple ordinances. It should also be noted that in Acts 22:17-18, Paul is described as offering prayer in the temple, and while doing so, he had a vision of the resurrected Lord there, and he received instructions from the Lord there about building up the Lord's kingdom. In all of this, it can be seen that the first century disciples of Jesus Christ attended the temple often, experienced purification rites there, prayed there, taught there, and received revelation from the resurrected Lord there. Notice that all of these things happened after the tearing of the temple veil, which occurred during the crucifixion. It is obvious that the destruction of that particular curtain did not signal to the first century Christians that the temple had become obsolete and should therefore be abandoned. Another argument made by critics is that since Moses built the tabernacle and the rituals of priestly initiation were practiced inside the tabernacle, they must have been classified as part of the law of Moses. Therefore, when the atonement abolished the law of Moses, the initiation rites of the priests became obsolete, or so the argument goes. But as anyone who reads the Old Testament should know, the office of priest, as recognized by God, predated the law of Moses, and so did the office of king. Melchizedek was both a king and a priest, and as indicated in Psalm 110 coronation text, the king of Israel was by divine decree a priest after the order, not of Aaron and the law of Moses, but of Melchizedek. Because the offices of king and priest existed prior to the law of Moses, there was no reason for their abolishment after the atonement had eliminated the old law. There is another New Testament text showing that there was a definite link between the first century Christians and the temple institution. This is the book of Revelation. In this scriptural record, the Apostle John described the heavenly temple of God in considerable detail, but this might not be obvious unless one looks at the big literary picture. Consider the parallels shown on this slide.
between objects described in the book of Revelation and the description of the tabernacle in the book of Exodus. When Moses was commanded to build the tabernacle on the earth, he was reminded to construct it according to the pattern that he had been shown by the Lord. It is evident from this directive and also the parallels on this slide that the heavenly temple of God served as the prototype for his earthly sanctuary. The first century Christians were not very likely to consider temple ideology to be obsolete since, as the Apostle John saw during his vision, God's throne was still located in his heavenly temple after the atonement had taken place. But beyond that, the text of Revelation chapter 6, verses 9 through 11, needs to be taken into consideration. There it is indicated that some people who once dwelt upon the earth had ascended to the heavenly temple and were invested there with white clothing, the message being that Christians, even after the atonement of Jesus Christ had taken place, could experience the rite of investiture in the temple of God. Critics are quick to point out that in Revelation chapter 21, verse 22, John said that he did not see a temple inside of the city of the heavenly New Jerusalem. And they conclude from this statement that the temple had become outdated in the eternal scheme of things. But what the critics have failed to recognize is the fact that while John declared that there will be no temple in the New Jerusalem, that city itself is, as it were, a vast sanctuary. This according to George Beasley Murray in his commentary on the book of Revelation. And beyond this, it needs to be recognized that the city was fashioned after the cubic pattern of the Holy of Holies of the earthly temple. Anyone who enters into this city will thus be entering into the most holy place of God's temple. We'll speak about that more in a minute. While all of the above information tends to support the idea that the first century Christians held to a positive outlook on temple ideology, the question naturally arises about whether or not those early Christians had a connection to the Israelite temple's initiation system. Again, the book of Revelation provides relevant information in this area. In chapter 1 of that apocalypse, the Apostle John directs his comments to numerous individuals who constitute the seven churches which are in Asia, and mentions that Jesus Christ had made us kings and priests unto God. Then in chapter 5 of the same book, the 24 elders who surround God's throne, as pictured in this slide, declare that the Lamb, meaning Jesus Christ, had made them kings and priests unto God. This same group of 24 elders, who likely represent the 24 courses of the temple priests of ancient Israel, are said elsewhere in John's book to be clothed in white raiment and having crowns of gold upon their heads. A glance through the books of the Old Testament confirms that the temple priests of ancient Israel and the Israelite kings wore white linen vestments and were adorned with golden crowns. But the question still remains about the nature of the Christian kingship and priesthood during this time period and how status in these offices was bestowed. Were they simply symbolic, spiritualized, and allegorical titles? Or did the New Testament saints physically experience initiation rites like the kings and priests did during the times of Moses and Solomon? I would like now to draw your attention to a distinct pattern in the book of Revelation, which suggests that the offices of king and priest were not simply bestowed upon the first century Christians by verbal decree. This pattern is found among 12 statements made by deity regarding those mortals who overcome the world. Let us briefly examine each of these 12 statements in the order of their appearance in John's Apocalypse and make comparisons between them and the initiation rites of ancient Israel's kings and priests. Notice also, as we go through these slides, the number of connections between the promises enunciated by the Lord and the physical objects found inside of Israelite temples. Number one, eat of the tree of life in paradise. New Testament scholar David Ahn of Notre Dame University explains in his Book of Revelation commentary that this is a promise that the godly and the righteous will inherit the Garden of Eden. Notice in the Book of Revelation that the tree of life and the water of life are located inside of the New Jerusalem Holy of Holies cube. In addition, it is said in John's record that there will be no curse there, and no more death or sorrow there. And the inhabitants of the New Jerusalem Holy of Holies will act as servants. Now, what's particularly interesting about this is that these are all patterns that are associated with
Adam and Eve's story in the book of Genesis. So we can make a comparison. The message in all of this is that people who are allowed access to the Holy of Holies city will become like Adam and Eve and experience some of the things that they did before the fall. There is also a connection between these ideas and the enthronement rites of the Israelite king. In the book of Genesis, it is stated that God created Adam and put him into the Garden of Eden. In Psalm 2, which is recognized by many biblical scholars as a coronation text, the Lord states that he has set the Israelite king upon the holy hill of Zion, or the Temple Mount. A book entitled Adam in Myth and History draws attention to this parallel and makes the connection between kingship and the Adam figure. This connection becomes more significant when it is remembered that the Israelite temple was decorated with symbols of the Garden of Eden. Slide number 2, not hurt by the second death. The rabbinic expression second death describes the type of death that will be suffered by the wicked in Sheol. Revelation chapter 20, verse 6 clarifies that kings and priests of God will not be affected by the second death. Professor Gregory Beale of Wheaton College has written in a New International Greek Testament commentary that it is the priestly and kingly status of persons that gives them power over the second death, because such people will be able to serve in the presence of God. The idea of serving in God's presence is significant to this discussion because Revelation chapter 22 reveals that God will be physically present inside of the New Jerusalem Holy of Holies. But it also says that those people who qualify for the second death cannot enter into the gates of the New Jerusalem Holy of Holies. Or in other words, they will not be able to pass by the angels who stand guard at the gates of that structure, as can be seen by reading Revelation chapter 21, verse 12. This circumstance was mirrored by the cherubim, which were embroidered upon the temple veil that was stationed at the entrance to the Holy of Holies of the earthly temple, and also by the priestly porters who stood at the temple entrances. Some Old Testament scholars are of the opinion that in order for someone to get past the temple porters, they had to participate in an entrance liturgy where questions and answers were exchanged and a password was given. This brings us to the picture of the bells on this slide. These devices were attached to the bottom of the robe that was given to the high priest of the temple when he received his initiation rites. You will notice in the scriptures listed below these bells that they were necessary for the high priest to have on his person so that he would not suffer death when he went within the veil. In Richard Watson's Biblical and Theological Dictionary, he tells us that the palace of kings was not to be entered without due notice, and this was done by striking some sonorous or sound-producing object. The high priest did, by the sound of his bells at the bottom of his robe, says this commentator, ask leave to enter into the sanctuary of God. On this next slide, you can see by the quotations on the left that both kings and priests of Israel went through a washing rite as part of their induction into office. At the bottom of this slide is a passage from the book of Exodus, wherein the Lord states that his temple priests were required to ritually wash certain parts of their bodies with water before serving inside of his holy house. Failure to do so could result in the offender suffering death. Number 3, eat of the hidden manna. It is known from the text of both the Old and New Testaments that a portion of the manna that fed the Israelites during Moses' day was concealed inside of the Ark of the Covenant, which was itself placed inside of the Holy of Holies. Because of the inaccessibility of this manna, except to the high priest of the temple, it could be thought of as being hidden away. There was a Jewish tradition that during the Messianic era, the manna, or bread as Moses called it, would once again descend and nourish God's covenant people. During Jesus Christ's messianic ministry, he positively identified himself, of course, as the bread of life. George Widengreen, in his study called The King and the Tree of Life in the Ancient Near Eastern Religion, hypothesized from his knowledge of Mesopotamian cultic patterns that the pot of manna in the Israelite temple was part of the regalia handed over to the king of Israel during his coronation ceremony. While there is no reference to manna in the coronation psalms, there is a comparable reference to nourishment in Psalm 110, verse 7, where it is said that the king will drink of the brook. This is likely the Gihon brook, which was considered mythologically to be the source of life. This act of drinking could thus be seen as partaking of the water of life, which is something that those in the New Jerusalem Holy of Holies are positively said that they will do. Number 4, receive a new name.
The new name is a subject that is directly connected with royal accession. When the Israelite king is crowned and receives the scepter, says the Anchor Bible Dictionary, he receives a new name. An article published in the Journal of Biblical Literature says, quote, "The indications are that the bestowal of a regnal name or throne name was a regular feature of the pattern of kingship in Judah from the time of David down to the time of Zedekiah." End quote. This source also states that the occasion of the bestowal of the royal name was doubtless the time of the anointing and enthronement. The utterance of the new name would naturally accompany the divine adoption, a subject that we'll talk about later on. On this slide, you can see an illustration of the story in Genesis where the patriarch Jacob wrestles with the so-called angel. Yet in this sculpture, which is from Salisbury Cathedral Complex, the two seem to be embracing rather than wrestling. Indeed, one medieval rabbi's commentary, and I will not attempt to pronounce his name, he has a commentary on the Torah, and he insists that Jacob's experience with a heavenly being should be translated as, "and he embraced him." The book of Genesis says that it was in this embrace that Jacob received a new name. In Lewis Ginsburg's collection on the legends of the Jews, it is reported that the two cherubim on top of the Ark of the Covenant were both male in gender, and they would miraculously embrace each other whenever Israel was devoted to their Lord. An embrace was thus associated with the Holy of Holies of the Israelite temple. As Dr. Raphael Patai has noted in one of his published volumes, the cherubim were at one time refashioned as a male and a female couple and were shown in an intimate embrace. But the meaning of the imagery associated with them remained the same as before. They were, quote, "a symbolic expression of the relationship between God and Israel," end quote. As an aside, it might be mentioned that early Christian initiation embraces were reported between 150 and 450 AD by Hippolytus, Cyril, Ambrose, Chrysostom, and Narsai. Number 5, power over the nations. This is a passage that has direct connection to royal coronation texts of the Old Testament. These verses in the book of Revelation are, in fact, a free rendering of Psalm 2, 8, and 9. This becomes clear when you see them side by side, as on this slide. Here, recognized kingship coronation motifs are being applied directly to the first century followers of Jesus Christ. Number 6, reception of the morning star. The morning star is actually not a star at all, but rather the planet Venus. During Babylonian times, Venus was the symbol of sovereignty. In Roman times, it was more specifically the symbol of victory and sovereignty. It therefore appears in connection with what was discussed in the previous slide, that the morning star was a sign of conquest and rule over the nations. And of course, in Revelation 22:16, Jesus Christ calls himself the morning star. The second scriptural reference on this slide, down at the bottom, shows that in the Septuagint version of Psalm 110, verse 3, which is a royal coronation text, the morning star is mentioned. In the King James translation of this verse, however, only the concept of mourning is discernible. Number 7, clothed in white raiment. According to Robert Thomason's commentary on the New Testament apocalypse, the source of this image is Zechariah 3, 1 through 10, where the filthy garments of Joshua, the high priest of the temple, are replaced with clean ones. He says that overcomers are thus linked to the priesthood and priestly functions through this promise in the book of Revelation. It is well known that the temple priests of ancient Israel were invested with white clothing when they were initiated into office. But it appears from 1 Chronicles 15:27 that the king of Israel also received clothing of this nature. And it seems from a modern scholarly rendition of Psalm 110 that the king's acquisition of this apparel took place on the day of his enthronement. William Brown of the Union Theological Seminary in Richmond, Virginia, translates verse 3 of this recognized text as saying, "in holy splendor." And he notes that the feminine cognate of the word splendor can refer to cultic vestments. Indeed, one modern Bible translates these words as "in holy garments," and another says, "you will wear the sacred robes." Number 8, name not blotted from the book of life. One commentator on this passage says that the book of life is frequently referred to in ancient Israelite and Jewish literature as a kind of heavenly citizen registry. In addition, he teaches that in Judaism and early Christianity, the primary setting of the Book of Life motif was the judgment scene in which God is seated upon his throne surrounded by heavenly courtiers. The origin of this metaphor, he says, is certainly that of the ancient Near Eastern royal court.
where records were made available to the king for dispensing justice. Another tie into this promise with Israelite kingship can be discerned in Psalm 72, another recognized coronation text. In verse 17, it is stated that the king's name will endure forever, which is another way of saying that it will not be blotted out. Number 9, made a pillar in the temple. This is a reference to the heavenly temple, says one scholar, and to the individual becoming, quote, a permanent part of the temple of God and hence a continual participant in the divine worship that takes place there, end quote. Robert Charles, a fellow of the British Academy, thought it possible that this figurative language served to set forth the dignity of the faithful as priests of God in the next world. In this light, is it interesting to note that in the Psalm 110 coronation document, it is stated that the king is going to be a priest forever. Number 10, name of God in New Jerusalem. This promise can be directly connected to the temple priests since Revelation chapter 22, verse 4 indicates that the name of God is written on the forehead of the individual, and Exodus 39:30 specifies that the name of God was written on the crown or forehead of the high priest of the temple. In this way, all of those who overcome the world become or are designated as high priests and would thus all have access to the Holy of Holies of the temple, a concept which is confirmed in Hebrews 9:3 and 10:19. The name of God and the name of his city should not be overlooked, says Richard Wilkinson in the Journal of Biblical Literature. The relationship between the Oriental king and his city was of the greatest significance, as the city symbolized the institution of kingship, not only by virtue of his position as the seat of the monarchy, but also because of the very act of accession was invariably legitimized by the site of the enthronement. If we turn to Psalm 89, which is another kingship coronation text, we can see a possible parallel to this concept in verse 34. 24. There the king of Israel is promised that he will be exalted in the Lord's name. Number 11, seated upon Christ's throne. The Savior's throne, as mentioned in this promise, is the throne of David, or the throne of the Israelite king. This promise suggests that the idea of deification for the saint who is privileged to take this exalted chair. The promise that the victorious Christian will sit with Christ on his throne, says one commentator, is based on ancient Near East and Israelite kingship and enthronement imagery. The phrase, just as I also conquered and sat with my father on his throne, says David Ahn of Notre Dame, is an allusion to Psalm 110, verse 1. And of course, this mentions the footstool of the Israelite king's throne. The Psalm 89 coronation text speaks of God establishing the king's throne at the time of coronation, but a more direct parallel to this promise of Revelation 3:21 can be seen in the two books of Chronicles, where it is stated that Solomon sat upon the throne of the Lord as king, meaning that he was a vice-regent and representative of the heavenly sovereign. Number 12, adoption and inheritance. The connection of Revelation 21:7 text with Israelite kingship becomes clear when it is compared alongside Psalm 2, verses 7 through 8. The divine adoption formula is present in both passages, and this in turn is tied to the concept of all-encompassing inheritance. Roland DeVoe affirms in his volume on ancient Israel that the king was adopted by deity on the day of his consecration. The Theological Dictionary of the Old Testament states that the sonship of the king is considered to be a divine guarantee of his power and authority. It is divine power that gives the king his power. The illustration on this slide is the patriarch Jacob adopting Ephraim and Manasseh and assigning Ephraim as the inheritor of the blessings of the firstborn. Psalm 89:29 coronation text indicates that the king of Israel becomes the Lord's firstborn. Here on this slide, which I'll just let you take a look at, is the same slide that I showed before, except for this time it shows the connections between those kingship and priesthood initiation rites. You can see that there's some very distinct connections. But the question that still needs to be asked at this point is, did the early Christians view this connection with ancient temple initiation rites as merely allegorical, or is there any evidence that a connection took place in liturgical form? The most logical thing to do to resolve this question is to take a look at the early Christian liturgical practices and see if there is a connection with the initiation ceremonies of the Israelite kings and priests.
But before we take that journey, I would like to point out that the longstanding view of many scholars has been that the early Christian liturgy was a development of activities that took place inside of the Jewish synagogue. That view has not gone unchallenged, however. In Margaret Barker's book called The Great High Priest, The Temple Roots of Christian Liturgy, she puts forward her belief that it is more likely that the early Christian worship was modeled on that of the angel priests in the heavenly temple than derived from the synagogue. And she has a similar, longer quote in her book called Temple Themes in Christian Worship. With this view enunciated, we can now turn to a larger collection of early Christian initiation texts that was updated in 2003 by Dr. Maxwell Johnson of Notre Dame. This collection is called Documents of the Baptismal Liturgy. Throughout these texts are references to temple terms, such as laver, altar, sacrifice, incense, priest, Levite, high priest. There are even statements in these documents that initiates are going to enter into the temple of God to receive certain ordinances and also enter into the Holy of Holies. And in this respect, I would point you towards the Liturgy of Jerusalem, which is sometimes associated with James, the brother of the Lord, who is an apostle. This is about 350 AD, and it uses these terms, temple and holy of holies, to describe the building where the liturgy takes place. It should also be pointed out that, like the promise from the book of Revelation, some of the early Christians were told that they would enter paradise by passing the cherubim who guard its entrance. They were also, in some instances, directly compared with Adam in paradise. Their names were said to be written in the Book of Life, and they participated in a form of adoption. Significantly, the themes of priesthood and kingship were taught to the initiates on a regular basis in these initiation documents. One text reads, "As of old, priests and kings were anointed in Israel, so do you likewise." Let us take a closer look at the anointing ceremony of the Christian initiates and the temple connections that it had. On this slide, you can see a depiction of a kingly anointing in ancient Israel, and on the right are characteristics of the early Christian anointing ceremony. The numbers after each of the notations on this slide are pages from the book cited or edited by Maxwell Johnson. Notice as we read through them that all of these concepts are matched by biblical texts that have to do with the anointing of the Israelite kings and priests. The initiate is brought to the holy temple of the Lord to receive the anointing. The anointing is done with olive oil. The olive oil is fine and scented. The olive oil is consecrated. A container in the shape of a horn holds the oil. The priest pours out a sufficient quantity of the oil into the palm of his hand and anoints the initiate's body completely, head downwards. There is an ancient Armenian text that describes the Christian anointing ceremony as it was practiced in that part of the world in the 9th century. I will just not read the whole thing, but I will tell you that the parts of the body that they are anointing are the forehead, the eyes, the ears, the nostrils, the mouth, the hands, the heart, the backbone, and the feet. Another obvious parallel between the initiation rites of the Israelites and the Christians was that of investiture. On this slide, you can see that in the background, someone is holding the white garment the initiate is about to receive. The color, of course, is matched to the white vestments worn by the Israelite kings and priests. In one early Christian text in Maxwell Johnson's book, this piece of baptismal clothing is specifically called the glorious robe which Adam lost. In another document, the initiates not only receive white vestments, but also a royal head covering, which is called a crown, and is bound upon them by a priest. These initiates are said to be wearing the garments of glory, which sounds very much like the garments for glory, which are given to the Israelite temple priests. And you can read that reference in Exodus 28. But the parallels between the clothing of the Israelite priests and the Christians do not end here. The ephod worn by the Israelite kings and priests has been identified in a book published by E.J. Brill as a ceremonial loincloth girded about the waist. The ephod worn by the high priest of the temple, says this text, was a sort of apron hung on the front of the body of the priest and fastened around the waist by means of an attached belt. It was made of fine linen cloth, which was embroidered with colored threads. The evidence for aprons among the ecclesiastical dress of the early Christians is both literary and archaeological. The Greek clerics made note of the ritual aprons of the monks of Egypt, which were only worn by them on liturgical occasions.
All of the buried monks at the monastery of St. Mark in Thebes had, quote, a leather apron deposited upon the last layer of clothing, end quote. Likewise, when the 7th century monks of the Epiphanios Monastery were buried, their leather belts and leather aprons were tied about their waists on the outside of a layer of linen cloth. I have spoken with a person who is involved with the dig going on in Egypt of a Christian cemetery, and he has informed me that there are many, many people who have been taken out of the ground wearing aprons. And this cemetery is mentioned in a published article in BYU Studies, and this leads us to this next slide. Here are pictures of two of the other items of clothing worn by some of the early Christians in that cemetery. On the left is a robe that has linen strips gathered together in a knot on one of the shoulders, which may indicate that it is a priestly piece of clothing. Some of the robes worn by these Christians have the knot located on the left shoulder, while others have it on the right shoulder. The photograph on the right shows a garment worn next to the body of the Christian who was buried in it. What is curious about this piece of clothing is that it was decorated with rosettes over each breast and over the right knee, but not over the left knee. Then there's the hemmed cut across the abdomen. This feature is significant because a straight line design is sometimes depicted in artistic representations of early Christian white garments. Here are some examples. These marks are referred to overall as gammadia. The name comes from the Greek letter gamma, which is shaped like a right angle. You can see the right angle marks in both of these examples on the screen. The gamma, or right angle mark, is by far the most common of the gammadia to be found in early representations of the white Christian garment. The meaning of these marks is not clearly understood by scholars, but Edmondo Lupieri, an Italian professor of the history of Christianity, has recently postulated in a commentary on the book of Revelation that they may be connected with the kingship of Jesus Christ. If you examine early depictions of the Savior enthroned, you will notice that sometimes he has gamma marks on his robe, and so do the angels who stand next to his throne. It should be noted that right angle marks have been discovered on the tunics of some Coptic Christians, as shown here at the bottom of this slide. You can see that the same exact design on the tunic, a gamma mark with an interior square, is depicted on the veil above it. The veil in this mosaic represents the barrier of Eastern Christian churches, which separated the main audience chamber from what they called the Holy of Holies. These markings on the veil are interesting because it is known that there were cosmological markings on the exterior veil of the Temple of Jerusalem during the time of Jesus Christ. We will talk about another cosmological symbol associated with the Savior in just a few minutes. On this slide, you see a modern-day replica of a Byzantine veil of a Holy of Holies with gamma marks on it. Besides what you can see here, there are also doors, veils, and gamma marks on either side of this doorway. The Byzantine church holding where this barrier is located is in Greece, and it is interesting to note that on its outer wall are symbols associated with the Temple of King Solomon. Even though scholars do not currently understand the meaning behind the gamma marks, the same shape was depicted in a medieval moralized Bible where the context is clear. Here on this slide, you can see Zacharias, the temple priest, and his wife Elizabeth. She is holding a carpenter's square to her chest, and it's pointed off to her right, while he holds an architect's compass to his chest. A similar picture in another moralized Bible shows the same couple. Both of them are holding carpenter's squares, and the accompanying text states that the right-angled tool is a symbol of their righteousness. The architect's compass is significant because it was displayed in many early Christian depictions of the Lord as the Creator. And interestingly, this image seems to have a connection with the kingship initiation rites of ancient Israel. Here on this slide, we see the Lord enthroned as king, and he holds a large compass over the elements of creation. Notice the waves of the sea on the outside edge of the world which he is holding. In Israelite cosmology, God was viewed not only as a king, but it was considered that his royal status was connected with his defeat of the chaos monster at the time of creation. The chaos monster was an insolent serpent who dwelt in the sea. And as Hermann Gunkel put it in his study on creation and chaos,
He was God's antagonistic enemy, whose dominion on earth was a reign of terror, which perpetuated eternal devastation. On this slide, you see a reference to Proverbs chapter 8, where it is indicated that God conquered the chaos monster by inscribing a circle around the sea and thereby setting a boundary for the waves, which were a visible symbol of chaos. By turning to the Psalm 89 coronation text, we find creation motifs and also hear the Lord say to the king of Israel, "I will set his hand also on the sea." According to Professor Nicholas White of the University of Edinburgh, Psalm chapter 89, verse 25, seems to speak of the Israelite king sharing with the heavenly king in the primeval victory over chaos. "We may even conjecture," he said, "that in an appropriate ritual, the king of Israel was handed the weapons of God at this juncture in the liturgy." But since the implication of Proverbs 8:27 is that the Lord overcame chaos by inscribing a circular boundary, it is just as logical to conclude that during the Israelite king's enthronement, he was handed not a weapon, but rather the instrument that the Lord is implied using, the architect's compass. If we scan through Maxwell Johnson's book on the documents of the baptismal liturgy, we find that when some of the early Christians received their initiation rites, they were not only taught the story of creation, but they had a confrontation with a serpent called Satan. The initiates were told that they were to consider the adversary to be in their immediate presence and to tell him to leave. Thus, a victory was symbolically gained against their adversary. Another way that the early Christians ritualistically separated themselves from Satan during their initiation rites was to renounce him by way of covenant. One initiation text is particularly interesting because in it, the initiates made their renunciation and covenant by clasping the left hand of the officiating priest. Then another covenant was made, this time to commit oneself to Jesus Christ by clasping the right hand of the officiator. The right-handed clasp is a motif found in early Christian artworks such as those on this slide in a context that has already been mentioned in this presentation. Here you see on the left that a monk is being admitted through the gate of paradise by the Apostle Peter. In the middle is the resurrected Christian in a white robe being admitted through the gate of New Jerusalem. And on the right, we see the Israelite king standing at the veiled entrance of the Jerusalem temple and being admitted by the Lord into an assembly of people. Notice in the first and third pictures that a stairway is present, which visually designates both scenes as ascensions. It is curious that in the King James translation of Psalm 89 coronation text, it is said that the Lord's right hand will be established with the king. Psalm scholar John Eaton renders this passage with these words, with the Lord speaking, "My hand shall hold him fast." This suggests a hand clasp between the heavenly king and his earthly vice regent. Indeed, two scholars who have written commentaries on the Psalms, Hans Krauss and Arnold Anderson, state that a right-handed clasp between God and the king belongs to the imagery of the Israelite enthronement ritual. In this last section of my presentation, I would like to bring you into the modern age and read some material from the Eastern Orthodox Christians. Now that you have seen the pattern set forth in this talk, you can decide whether or not temple architectural and liturgical motifs have been continued among the modern disciples of Jesus Christ. The architecture of Eastern Christian church buildings is symbolic in nature, reflecting the axis of space and also the axis of time. The axis of time begins with the creation and moves through the events of the Savior's life. Participants in the Syrian liturgy are considered to be personal participants in the events of sacred time. Beyond the entrance of the church, there is an open-air forecourt. And let me just point out that if you take that open-air forecourt and you put it down there at the bottom of that page, you will see that this is a very close replica for Solomon's temple. Beyond the entrance, we have the open-air forecourt where the shoes of the worshipers are removed. The interior of the church proper includes a main congregation hall called the nave. This area of the church represents the earth, and the easternmost portion of it, or the vestibule, represents the Garden of Eden. When scriptures are being read from this location during the liturgy, the readers are considered to be angelic messengers who bring God's teachings from heaven to earth. In earlier times, there were separate entrances into the nave for men and women, and each group would gather in their respective places in the main audience hall, males on the right and females on the left. The most important part of this church is located in the east and is called the choir or the Holy of Holies.
This place represents heaven. An altar is placed inside of this area of the church, and above it is a baldachin, which is a symbolic of the Ark of the Covenant. The Holy of Holies and the nave in some Eastern churches is a barrier called the iconostasis. This screen is equipped with a doorway and a curtain is stretched across it. In Syrian Orthodox churches, only a curtain is utilized to mark this division. When the curtain is closed, it represents the breaking of the connection between heaven and earth because of the actions of Adam and Eve. Only certain ranks of clergy are allowed to pass by the curtain divider and into the Holy of Holies. The priest leads the prayers of the congregation from the altar inside the most holy place, and incense is employed during the liturgy to symbolically represent rising prayers. Notice in all of this that there are three ascending levels of existence represented in this building structure. There you have the nave, which is the earth. You have the vestibule, which is the Garden of Eden, which was considered to be a bridge. And then you have the choir or the Holy of Holies, three ascending degrees. Finally, let me read you a short summary of the initiation rites of Greek Orthodox monks from a book published by Yale University Press. See if you can detect any connections between what is said here and the information that has already been presented. Stage one, the initiate is brought into the church building and given a new name and is invested with a tunic and a headdress. Stage two, the service is symbolic of three things: a second baptism or washing, the return of the prodigal son, and marriage. The initiate goes to the royal doors in the altar, which is the iconostasis veil area, where the abbot, who represents the father from the prodigal son parable, meets him. There is an exchange of questions and answers between them, which begins with the abbot inquiring why the initiate has come there, and the initiate responds by announcing his intent. The questions and answers that follow incorporate the taking of formal vows of obedience, chastity, and living a monastic lifestyle. The abbot reminds the initiate that angels are present to record his activities. The initiate is then invested with ecclesiastical clothing, including a girdle and a headdress. At the end of the ceremony, the initiate and the initiator embrace each other. Stage three, the initiate is invested with the great schema, or the full religious clothing of the monk, which includes an elaborately embroidered apron. You can see that on the left. This apron includes a symbol of Adam and also the acronym for paradise. The clothing given to the initiate in this stage of his progression is never to be taken off day or night, even in death. Monks at this stage of initiation also vow, in addition, to renounce the world and the things of the world. Conclusion. This talk began by stating the claims of some individuals that the atonement of Jesus Christ made Israelite temple worship obsolete and temple ceremonies were never part of the gospel of the Redeemer. The evidence presented today calls these claims into question. Even after the atonement took place, those people who personally knew the Savior still held on to a distinct temple ideology. But more than that, they were promised by the Lord himself after the atonement had taken place that the faithful could receive temple-related blessings that were experienced by the kings and the priests of Israel. Liturgical practices of the Israelite temple found expression in some of the rites of the early Christians, and some of those practices are echoed among the Orthodox followers of the Lord even today. Thank you for your attention.

When is the Ancient Near Eastern Symposium at BYU where you're speaking? November the 7th. You should go. It's I'm actually quite excited about it. It's going to be covering lots of different cultures and temple rituals within those cultures. And there's going to be several BYU professors speaking there, John Gee, Bill Hamlin, David Seeley, and a lot of students and Monkey Boy, that would be me. But find information, you can talk to this Brother McClellan if he's here. Track him down and he can tell you all about it. Well, I can't answer that one here, sorry. In your opinion, what is the symbolism behind the horn-shaped container of oil? That would be a symbol of kingly power. If you run up against an animal with horns, you might want to run the other way, because they will grab you with those horns and they will move you. In fact, that's some of the symbolism that's used when you're talking about Ephraim's patriarchal blessing. He's going to have the ability to use his horns to push together people, to gather them. And so what do you have there in the Temple of Solomon? You've got the Brazen Sea. It's got 12 oxen around it. They've all got horns. But where are they facing? They're facing the four different directions of the compass. So there you've got another question about... Let's see. Any idea why leather was used for the aprons? The best thing that I have ever run into is the idea of, there's a scripture in the New Testament that says you've got prophets running around in sheepskins and goatskins. Well, guess what kind of leather they made those aprons out of in early Christianity? Sheepskins and goatskins. Which brings another thing to mind that I did not put into the talk. There's so much I did not put into the talk. In fact, I edited out a bunch of it just a few hours ago. But there is this idea that in this one community of monks, very early monks in the ancient Near East, they were wearing these pieces of leather and the wool was still on them. But when they took them off, they were very, very conspicuous, these monks were, because they were all dressed in white linen. And of course, the white linen is the type of material that is used for the clothing, type of material that is

0: Them bigger. Some of you are aware that Dan Brown is going to come up with a book, and it's going to deal with Solomon's Temple. And I've been asked to deal with that issue on several different levels. And so that's in progress. I just barely finished the first vision book, 300 pages, took 4 months to source check. So I just am getting out of that, and next I'm going on to the symposium. And I really would encourage you to support that symposium. There's going to be some very fine speakers there and some extremely bright students. And they have some very important things to say about temples in other cultures. And so as Latter-day Saints, I think it's very important for us to understand those kinds of things and read your scriptures and learn about the temple that is there in the Old Testament and also the temple ideology that's there in the New Testament. It will help you as a Latter-day Saint. Thank you.
1: Thank you, man.
0: Thank you.
1: Our next speaker is Ben Spackman. We were just comparing notes. Ben Spackman ended up becoming a FAIR volunteer when he wrote a critical email into us, and I suggested he join, and so he did. So that was good. Ben Spackman is a PhD candidate in American religious history at Claremont. His dissertation examines the intellectual roots of LDS creationism and evolution in the 20th century. Prior to that, he received a master's degree and did PhD work in Old Testament languages and literature at the University of Chicago. He's a guest editor of a special edition of BYU Studies, and there's more you can read if you'd like. But with that short introduction, here's Ben Spackman.
2: Thank you. All right. We're doing kind of a hybrid system here that I hope works for me. Well, I'm glad to follow Jeff Thane's presentation yesterday on worldviews and assumptions and how we unconsciously adopt them, as well as Keith Erickson's discussion of reading history and scripture in context. They dovetail nicely. I'm a historian. I study change in the past. I try to understand what changed and why, and I try to help explain those changes. I want to start today with a couple examples of some startling changes in the last 150 years or so. Then I'm going to spend the rest of my time explaining them as best as I can in 45 minutes. We are skimming across a lot here, and just about every slide I have a post or a paper that I can refer you to that goes in more depth. So, to begin, in April 1932 General Conference, Heber J. Grant said, "I rejoice that we are fundamentalists." We don't talk like that in General Conference anymore. What did he mean? Startling change number two. In 1935, there was a poll taken of BYU students regarding evolution. About equal numbers rejected and accepted evolution way back in 1935, and there was also a good bit of the undecided crowd. Now, a lot happens at BYU between 35 and 1973. Evolution gains a lot of scientific evidence. BYU hires a lot more science teachers. It starts dedicated evolution courses. So you might expect the acceptance rate among BYU students to go up. It did not, said the voiceover. Rejection of evolution almost doubles, acceptance drops by a factor of 9, and there are far fewer undecideds. This shifts heavily to the reject stage, and people are not really wishy-washy about it. Number three, in 1935, 75% of BYU students reject a short creation period. That is, they accept that the earth is old, that it took a long time to create. Only 5% affirm a short creation period, 20% undecided. By 1973, like evolution, that goes in a surprising direction. Far more BYU students are in the young earth or undecided category. How does that happen? Number four, this is Charles Hodge, a prominent guy at Princeton Theological Seminary. He helped pioneer ideas around fundamentalism and inerrancy. He said very bluntly, evolution is atheism, not mincing words. And yet, as we go through the 20th century, what we find is a number of prominent Christians across the spectrum.

Abram, who accept or are open to it. Several popes, C.S. Lewis, Billy Graham, evangelical scientists like Collins, who ran the Human Genome Project and is the current director of the National Institute of Health. We also find evangelical Bible scholars who accept and proclaim inerrancy, who also accept and proclaim biological evolution of humans. How do we get from evolution is atheism to inerrantist evangelical Bible scholars proclaiming evolution? To be clear, these people are not atheists. Number five, William Bell Riley, the grand old man of fundamentalism, founder of the World Christian Fundamentalists Association and editor of the Christian Fundamentalist. Here we have the F word again. He says in the 1920s, there is not a single intelligent fundamentalist who claims that the earth was made 6,000 years ago, and the Bible never taught any such thing. Now, you might argue that the adjective intelligent is doing a lot of excluding work here, but other studies have shown that young earth creationism was extremely rare 100 to 120 years ago, early 20th century. Riley, the fundamentalist, is asserting an old earth position here. Now, compare that to a 2013 study that said roughly 10% of Americans assert a young earth creationist position. That's on the order of tens of millions of people in 2013 believe that the earth is young in America. There are several stories of change here. Fundamentalism, understandings of Genesis, acceptance of evolution, the spread of young earth creationism, LDS views, and science. What is the unifying thread in these stories? What are the main ideas? Well, whether in science or religion, the position one takes on an issue depends on one's interpretation of the available data. And the interpretation you give is based heavily on the assumptions and presuppositions you bring to that. Second, there are changing and competing understandings of science as well as scripture. And I don't mean scientific data, I mean the nature of science itself. And third, the primary mover in this story is not science, but assumptions about the nature of revelation, scripture, and interpretation. Now, I want to elaborate on that slightly because it's not the narrative we hear in non-technical press, in mainstream press. What drives religious opposition to evolution and what reduces opposition to evolution is not science or scientific argument, even though the public arguments often take that form. You know, Ken Ham and Bill Nye arguing about cell structure and things like that. That doesn't change anyone's mind. That doesn't convert anyone. Rather, creationists are motivated by a desire to be faithful to Scripture. That's it. That's the bottom line. Now, that raises some key questions that we rarely discuss at all in the church. Namely, what is the nature of Scripture? And how should we interpret it? Is Scripture a superhuman encyclopedia of divinely revealed facts of history, science, and doctrine? Is it an entirely human book, which I don't think is an option for any of us? Is it some combination of human and divine? And if so, how? I've argued pretty strongly, at fair, for position number three. But how should we interpret Scripture once we've talked about the nature of it? Do we just read it at face value? Do we need context? If so, how much and what kind? These questions about the nature of Scripture and interpretation, scholars call hermeneutics, another word we don't hear very often in the church. So with that out of the way, those five changing things, let's start with a brief definition and history of evolution. By biological evolution, I mean common descent. That is, that modern species like humans and apes share and have diverged from a common ancestor. I contrast that with special creation. That is, the magic wand instantaneous creation of animals, including Adam and Eve, in their modern forms. Now, evolutionary ideas, sometimes called transmutation of species, they long predate Darwin. Darwin did not invent evolution. You have some Catholic theologians way back in the 13th century, kinda. You have Jean-Baptiste Lamarck, who was a big competitor to Darwin in terms of ideas about evolution, even though he dies before Darwin puts out his stuff. Darwin's grandfather Erasmus wrote and
book about evolution. He wrote poetry about it. And then we have a book by Robert Chambers that he wrote anonymously, published in England in 1844, called Vestiges of a Natural Creation, that was strongly evolutionary and generated all kinds of discussion, mostly in England because America was busy. Now, what Darwin contributed himself in his 1859 book was a mechanism for explaining how species might change, and this was called natural selection, which I'm not going to spend much time on. Now, after Darwin proposed his idea in 1859, again, America was kind of busy. There are other things going on in England, and we get a period that has been called the Eclipse of Darwinism. This runs through the 1920s. During this period, Darwin had essentially convinced many scientists that evolution had happened, including human evolution. However, there were some good scientific reasons for thinking that Darwin was quite wrong about natural selection. And so this eclipse of Darwinism is essentially a period characterized by evolution, yes, but Darwin, no. And so if you're not reading the literature carefully at this time period, if you assume that Darwinism is the same as evolution, it's easy for you to take away the idea that scientists are rejecting evolution now. And this runs through the 1920s, the early 1930s. What gets us out of the eclipse of Darwinism is what's called the modern synthesis. This draws on the rediscovery of Polish monk Gregor Mendel's work with pea plants about inheritance. And then it's augmented heavily in the 1950s with the discoveries around DNA as the mechanism for passing on traits and its shape. That's all I'm going to say on that side of things, but it is important. So more generally about science. Science, as we understand it, was invented in the 19th century. That may be news to some of you who think that science is kind of this fixed idea and standard that goes back into the 1600s or further. So what exactly do I mean? Well, first of all, in terms of the terminology, British scientist William Whewell coins the term scientist in 1834, and it takes several decades to catch on. He kind of coins it as a joke, almost. But they didn't know what to call these people who were becoming more and more frequent. And what I mean by these people is that in the 19th century, science became professional. It was something you did as a job. You could be employed as a scientist. It became specialized. You tended to do one thing kind of deeply instead of skimming across physics, chemistry, biology, zoology, geology, as had been the case. It became technical. It became quantifiable. And it became secular. The 19th century is when the people we think of as scientists, even though the vast majority are deeply believing Christians, start getting away from saying, well, God did it, as a kind of explanation. What they are looking for is the natural mechanism that God uses to do these things. They are trying to discover the laws God put in place. So they start separating out theology from science. And it retained an extreme Baconian character. Now, some of you may have just perked up because I said Bacon. I regret that I'm talking about Sir Francis Bacon. He was the father of empiricism. The Baconian idea of science was we got to get away from all these Aristotelian ideas about qualities, and we need to go out and we need to catalog stuff. We need to measure things. We need to gather all the facts. You can't know anything until you've gathered all the facts. And Bacon, in the 19th century, Bacon's name inspired in Americans an almost reverential respect for the certainty of the knowledge achieved by careful and objective observation of the facts known to common sense. Now, one of the problems with Baconian ideas of science in the 19th century was it didn't like drawing conclusions from facts. It didn't like saying, well, here are all the facts, and they point in this direction. We're going to do more with that in a minute. Now, in the 19th century, as science starts rising, starts getting a lot of authority, people start thinking of science as the main way of knowing things, it comes into conflict with a much more traditional source of authority, namely religion. And these two guys, at the end of the 19th century, basically create or popularize this idea that science and religion are both kind of fixed concepts, and that throughout all
human history, science and religion have been at war with each other. Frankly, both of their books were insanely popular, and maybe part of that popularity comes from the fact they were both really bad scholarship. I'll come to that in a second. One effect of this warfare model and the ascension of science was that it started becoming really important to portray scripture and prophetic utterances as scientific in nature, or as scientifically reliable. Think of Johnny Witzow's book in 1908, Joseph Smith as Scientist. Well, what does that do in terms of PR for Joseph Smith? If he's a scientist anticipating PR, that is scientific proof of his prophetic ability. That is baptizing Joseph Smith's authority with the authority of science, in a way. Draper and White and this warfare idea were terrible, but the populace ate it up, and it became extremely popular. The historian take is less friendly. Look at that subtitle, The Idea That Wouldn't Die. Historians are very unhappy with the cultural effect that these two books had, because in popular media, in students, in many adults, the ideas and the assumptions that they propagated still remain very, very present in our thought processes. How many of you, for example, read or were taught as a kid that medieval Catholics thought the earth was flat and the sailors who went with Columbus were afraid of sailing off the edge? How many of you? Hey, how many of you never heard that, think that's crazy? That is absolutely false, as the historians know, but it was one of the false things popularized by these two writers. And they attributed it to the Catholic Church. They both had very anti-Catholic axes to grind. So there's this new warfare idea. There's science rising, there's science and religion kind of in conflict, and there is a perfect wave of a whole bunch of things that just line up. You've got the ascension of science as the supreme validator of truth. You've got the Darwinian version of evolution. You've got the warfare hypothesis, science versus religion. You have theological fallout from the Civil War. Very briefly, the Civil War caused kind of a crisis of interpretation for Americans because both sides used the Bible to argue 180-degree opposite positions. And they weren't merely theological abstractions. They were matters of life and death. German biblical scholarship, higher criticism, historical Jesus scholarship. This had been around for a while, but it hadn't really made it into America yet. It shows up after the Civil War and starts having a huge effect. The rediscovery of the ancient Near East. Remember that Joseph Smith got some papyri and some mummies. Well, the archaeologists, or looters, rather, did not stop there. The 1800s and 1900s saw the discovery of hundreds of thousands of texts and sites from the ancient Near East in Sumerian and Assyrian and Babylonian and Egyptian and other languages you've never heard of. And these all have, they don't all have. Many of these shed light on the Bible one way or another. At minimum, there's some kind of context brought. But some of them also have creation stories that sound very similar to Genesis. They have flood stories that sound very similar to Genesis. And lastly, there are kind of the social things happening. There's a lot of industrialization. People are moving away from farms and into the cities. And as such, they're getting a lot more public education where the government is saying, this is what you have to study in school. Well, all of these factors lead to what's called the fundamentalist-modernist controversy. And here's where our F word really arises in the history. Modernists prioritized the social gospel and downplayed other aspects of Christianity. That is, they looked at all of those things in my previous slide, and they said, you know what? Maybe the most important things that we do are how we live our lives charitably. Jesus as our example of discipleship. Let's take care of the poor. Let's start schools for people who can't afford other schools. And we won't worry so much about things like atonement or miracles, or that's not the central stuff. Well, fundamentalists responded quite energetically that things like the divinity of Jesus, resurrection, miracles, atonement, and biblical inerrancy, those weren't really secondary aspects of the gospel. Those were, as the word went, fundamental. They were central. They were non-negotiables. Now,
Fundamentalism and modernism was cross-denominational. There was not a church called fundamentalist. This split Baptists and Presbyterians especially, but you could also find Catholics who called themselves fundamentalist. And this is the general context in which President Grant said, "We are fundamentalists." Now, you can quibble on that inerrancy bit, but otherwise, we line up very heavily with these things and are not willing to say, those are negotiable. You don't need those. Now, this raises the question, what was not fundamental? The age of the earth? Because the vast majority of Christians, the vast, vast majority of Christians in the early 1900s and 1800s all thought the earth was old. They thought the Bible taught it. A worldwide flood. Many Christians did not think the Bible taught a worldwide flood. Most thought it was local. And evolution is also not one of these things in the fundamentals. Now, the actual word fundamental comes from a series of books written from 1910 to 1914 and published by two wealthy Californians and sent out to pastors all over the country. And in this series of essays, you find three, I think, on evolution. And one's a little ambivalent about it. One kind of says, well, it depends. And one is kind of, no way, sir, we do not believe that. And notably, the one that is most adamant is written by a layman that was an editorial in a newspaper. The rest of these essays are written by well-known and highly trained scholars. Now, this was the case at least initially. After World War I, fundamentalism shifts. It becomes more populist, more anti-intellectual. Fundamentalism started as an intellectual university movement, a pushback against the other scholars who were pushing these things. Along with this populism and anti-intellectualism, evolution starts becoming one of the primary and overriding concerns. It's kind of the evil behind all other evils. The changing nature of science led to competing claims of good science versus bad science and claims that evolution was not scientific. Well, why? Historian George Marsden, fundamentalists resisted Darwin, but they were not opposed to science as such. Rather, they were judging the standards of the later scientific revolution by the standards of the first, the revolution of Bacon and Newton. In their view, science depended on fact and demonstration, and Darwinism, so far as they could see, was based on neither. So if you held to a Baconian view of science, the older view, you could make all these rhetorical arguments about how evolution was bad science. But if you were moving into the newer understanding of the nature of science and the relation between data and extrapolating from that data, you would say, this is good science, you're kind of stuck in the past. Well, this gets us to the 1925 Scopes trial over the legality of teaching evolution in public schools. Now, what a lot of people don't know is this actually started as a PR stunt in a small town in Tennessee. And unfortunately for them, it snowballed. And you got two of the biggest lawyers in the country who came to volunteer their services. And if I remember the anecdote correctly, there was more radio coverage and newspaper print than anything that had ever happened in the country before on this trial. Fundamentalism at the end of the Scopes trial appears defeated. If you've ever seen Inherit the Wind, which is a 1950s thing about the Scopes trial, it's really about the Red Scare, but they make it about the Scopes trial. It really misrepresents what happened. It gives you the wrong idea. Fundamentalism appears defeated. One of the things that comes out of the Scopes trial is that science textbooks at the college and high school level remove evolution almost entirely. And it disappears until the 1960s after Sputnik when they say, oh, maybe we should be doing more science. The Russians are ahead of us. This is a problem. Fundamentalism, in fact, is not defeated. It goes underground. It grows rapidly and it explodes back into the public eye in 1961. What happens in 1961? Well, we got to go back and talk about this guy. This is kind of the villain of science education, so twirl your mustaches. George McCready Price is a Seventh-day Adventist. He is the father of modern scientific creationism. He was a high school graduate with very little college exposure, often sold books door-to-door, was very poor. He was convinced that Scripture was a divine recording of natural science, of facts of Earth history. That was the bottom line.
And as a Seventh-day Adventist, he accepted the authority of Ellen White's vision of creation that confirmed aspects about it. So he knew from his religious beliefs how the earth was created and so on. And he realizes that he can kind of kill two birds with one stone. He resurrects something called flood geology. Now, in his view, Scripture, as a divinely revealed history of the earth, should control scientific interpretations of geology, biology, and other things. The geographic features and fossils found all over the world, the mountains, the valleys, everything, those were actually caused, in his view, by the global flood of the Bible around 3000, you know, before the Common Era. And therefore, the earth was young, because all of this stuff that geologists used to show an old earth, that was all due to the flood, and we know that was recent. Therefore, there was not sufficient time for evolution to have taken place. He's both defended the young earth position of the Bible, which is the true interpretation, and slain evolution. And so the Bible is true after all. He published this in dozens of publications. And when they're reviewed by geologists who kind of get them from people who are saying, hey, what do you think about this? The responses are uniformly negative. It's very amateur. It's incoherent. It is not scientific geology. It is theological geology, one critic says. Well, what's significant is that Price is one of two scientists cited by William Jennings Bryan in the Scopes trial. He gets some publicity that way. Fast forward to 1961. Henry Morris and John Whitcomb are a theologian and a hydrological engineer. They are both young earth creationists. They are aware of Price, and they decide to adapt Price's material into this book called The Genesis Flood. Now, they strip out as much of Price and Seventh-day Adventism as they can. You know, you don't want Ellen White's vision in there because scientists aren't going to buy into that. Non-Seventh-day Adventists aren't going to buy into that. And they float it to a couple very conservative Protestant publishers, and they all get rejected. And they end up with this kind of podunk publisher. And to everyone's surprise, it sells like hotcakes. It sells thousands and thousands and thousands of copies and gets translated into other languages and sent all over the world. And these two go on to found the Creation Research Society, which is still around. Now, hermeneutics. Because the Bible is inspired throughout, all its assertions are historically and scientifically true. The account of origins in Genesis is a factual presentation of simple historical truths. Well, no need for Hebrew, no need for ancient Near Eastern context, no need for Hebrew, for context, sorry. You just read it as it is, and the facts are there, unless you're an intellectual trying to get away from the obvious truths of the Bible. These are the hermeneutic assumptions at play. American scriptural geology, what Price had resurrected from the 18th century and brought back into the 19th century and then picked up in 1961 and spread all over, it was less about geology than about Scripture, and less about the content of Scripture than about its interpretation. In the end, scriptural geology and its more modern version, flood geology, were and are really symbols of a different question. How is the Bible to be interpreted, and how is information from outside the Bible to be considered and incorporated, if at all, into the interpretation of Scripture? In short, scriptural geology was not about geology. It was all about hermeneutics. So, we're going to get into some LDS stuff. Back to 1925. We've got the eclipse of Darwin happening. We've got the early beginnings of the modern synthesis with Darwin, Mendel, and DNA. We're kind of coming to the end of the fundamentalist-modernist controversy where fundamentalism goes underground. We've got the Scopes trial with evolution and William Jennings Bryan. Now, it's not well known that Bryan actually believed in an old earth. And he was fine with the evolution of plants and animals, humans excluded. They don't tell you that in Inherit the Wind. Bryan is just kind of the idiot fundamentalist par excellence. Let's jump into LDS history. Latter-day Saints had deep sympathies with fundamentalism. Given a binary with seemingly Jesus and science and Scripture on one side, and atheistic evolution and destructive biblical scholarship on the other side,
Latter-day Saints, including much of church leadership, did not find that to be a difficult alignment to make. There was a strong connection with William Jennings Bryan. Bryan had spoken in the tabernacle. He knew several apostles. President Grant loved his books. He distributed them by the hundreds to missionaries. He marked them up in his library. The Deseret News enthusiastically printed William Jennings Bryan's sermons. In 1925, right after the Scopes trial, we also get a revision of the 1909 First Presidency Statement on the Origin of Man. It gets shortened considerably with a lot of what is perceived as anti-evolution language taken out and republished with new First Presidency signatures as a Mormon view on evolution. And it's sent to non-LDS newspapers and also published in the Deseret News. It's considerably less anti-evolution than the 1909 version. Now, on evolution itself, there is mixed takes among church leadership, from thundering rejection to cautious acceptance. Let's start with the cautious acceptance. Adam S. Bennion was the superintendent of LDS church schools. I think he was roughly the equivalent of the church commissioner of education. And in 1925, he gives a talk called Evolution in the Christian Faith. And this is at a CES training meeting. This is all professional seminary and institute teachers employed by the church, and this is the talk he gives. He speaks of the blessedness of an open mind. He condemns the ridicule and sarcasm of the monkey idea, that is, people who are dismissing evolution because we didn't come from monkeys. It's obvious. That's stupid. And he covers four areas. He says, what is evolution? What are the evidences for evolution? And here he had read some technical works, which is interesting because he was not trained in science. What is the relation between evolution and the Christian faith? And what ought our attitude to be toward evolution, and particularly where ought the church to stand? Now, I think if the church had some kind of secret official position that evolution was completely beyond the pale, the superintendent of LDS church schools would certainly not teach all the seminary and institute teachers the exact opposite. Another talk in 1925 that he gave, and I have not been able to figure out his audience for this, but he says, we talk about evolution a good bit. It is forced upon all thinking men and women these days. That's a fun typo. You can tell what's on my mind. President Ivins, that is in the First Presidency from General Conference, says, in the face of evolution, to seek truth and find it. I beg of you, older men and women, be similarly charitable. Because you may have been given a prejudice in your youth, do not feel to ask this institution, in the light of all recent learning, to close its doors to honest investigation. Now, President Ivins had spoken in General Conference, and the gist of his talk was, look, whatever evolution happened, God was involved. That's all I'm saying. That's it. He was open to it, as long as it didn't kick God out. Now, on the thunderous rejection side, oh, Bennion, by the way, gets called as an apostle in 53. He replaces John Witzo after Witzo dies. Joseph Fielding Smith is on the thunderous rejection side. Now, what were Smith's interpretive assumptions, and what did he feel was at stake? Smith thought there was a stark contrast between science and the Word of God. That is, science involved human interpretation, and Scripture did not. Cover this a little bit more. In actuality, human interpretation is involved both in looking at the rocks on the ground, the measurements we make, as well as the data, if I can call it that, in Scripture. We all have to interpret both of those things. There is human interpretation involved in both. It is not this one-sided thing where we distrust science because humans are involved, but we can trust Scripture because it's purely divine. That was one of his keys. Now, what was at stake for Smith? It's important to understand this because I think otherwise we mischaracterize him. We might feel negatively towards him. Smith thought pretty much everything was at stake about the temple. It surely is a deception if there were other races preceding Adam. If this Genesis story is not true, then there can be little real purpose in these ordinances in the temple. They are futile, meaningless, and not worthy of the place we give them. He thought the revelations were at stake. If I am wrong, then the revelations are wrong. If evolution is true, the church is false.
You cannot believe in this theory of the origin of man and at the same time accept the plan of salvation. You must choose the one and reject the other. And lastly, in 1937, we may just as well close up our shop and say to the world that Mormonism is a failure. So for Smith, everything rode on this. That is why he fought against it so hard. And that position that he took stemmed from his interpretations and his assumptions. Now, a little bit of biographical background. He, of course, was an apostle, a church president. He was church historian for decades. He was part of the first correlation committee back in the 1940s that was looking at things that got printed and saying, yes, this is okay, no, that's not, you need to change this. He was also highly influential over generations of church educators, seminary institute teachers, writers, and other general authorities. Now, what many of you may not know is he was also strongly influenced by George McCready Price, the Seventh-day Adventist geologist. As early as 1926, Smith is reading Price's books and suggesting them to his fellow apostles. And we have letters back and forth between him and Widtsoe where Widtsoe kind of criticizes them and Smith says, well, no, I think he's good. I think he's good. He can be cocksure because he's relying on the scriptures instead of the guesses of the geologists. So Smith sees in Price someone with similar assumptions, a similar commitment to the Bible, and he is reading them and recommending them to people. Note the little underlined phrase here, I am not competent to discuss the theories of geology as my knowledge of the subject is extremely limited. 5 years later, in the controversy with B.H. Roberts' book, Smith writes a 56-page rebuttal to B.H. Roberts. And he dedicates 9 pages to the fatal mistakes of the geologists, and he quotes Price. So, post-1926, he feels he does understand geology, and his informant is George McCready Price. You may remember that James E. Talmadge was a geologist. His son was also a geologist. And Talmadge is active in this discussion. And Smith actually writes to Price several times trying to get ammunition against James E. Talmadge. So they exchange letters. Smith later joins Price's flood geology kind of research group. He gets their newsletter called The Creationist. Now, I want to jump ahead to the 1950s because that's where some major things happen. That, again, is where things about DNA were discovered that really cement evolution to a great extent. There are some major things with Protestants and Latter-day Saints. Let's start with Protestants. Among Protestants, there is a landmark book that's published by a Baptist named Bernard Ram called A Christian View of Science and Scripture. Ram challenged the fundamentalist assumption that a high view of biblical inspiration implied that the Bible was a reliable source of scientific data. In other words, Genesis could be absolutely true, even inerrant, but those did not mean that it was recounting natural history or that it was scientific. And Ram generated a lot of responses, which I won't go into. Ram is also the guy who coined the term, or maybe he popularized it, concordism, which if you've read any of my works, you know I talk about a lot. Concordism is the hermeneutical assumption that Scripture is speaking in scientific terms, and therefore, to be true and inspired, it has to match what science says. That's concordism. Now, every single book and paper I have read from an LDS person from the 1800s to the present assumes concordism when trying to talk about creation or evolution or reconcile science and scripture. This is a pervasive assumption in Latter-day Saint thought, and it's not a justified one. Ram's book opened up the door to Protestant scholars for interpreting the Bible in its ancient Near Eastern context, and I've mentioned this briefly. Well, in 1954, we also get Man, His Origin, and Destiny. This pushes Latter-day Saints the other direction. Smith quotes Price and a bunch of others. Same assumptions. At the 1954 summer school, again, all seminary and institute teachers employed by the church. Harold B. Lee is the teacher. His topic is fundamental concepts and teachings of the church, and he assigns Man, His Origin, and Destiny as the textbook, requires everyone to write a paper on it. He gives several talks related to topics in Genesis, like the flood and creation.
he pushes Smith's sources. He quotes one Byron C. Nelson as a scientist. Nelson was actually a Lutheran pastor who drew heavily on Price. He also quoted Price, Dr. George McCready Price, eminent in his field, whom the geologists recognize as one of their standing. Well, none of that was true even when Price was writing books back in the 1900s, 1910s, and 20s. I don't know where Elder Lee got his descriptions of these guys, but he was quite misinformed. But think about the effect this has on an entire generation of seminary and institute teachers. Here they have two senior apostles, because Smith is lecturing as well, recommending fundamentalist sources and concordist interpretations of Genesis as acceptable orthodox sources which had scientific respectability and personal apostolic approval. And I need to hurry up, I think. Elder Smith also spoke twice at that. He was invited because they were reading his book. He said he was not interpreting Scripture. He was merely relating the facts as the Lord revealed them. And if any of the teachers disagreed, you have no business in the church school system. And several of these teachers actually did seek private meetings with President Smith, or Elder Smith at the time, and President McKay, and decided to retire, effectively. Leonard Arrington, church historian. There emerged at BYU in the 1950s and has continued among some people there, particularly in the religion college, a sort of Mormon fundamentalism, like Protestant fundamentalism, which emphasizes biblical literalism, rejects higher criticism in biblical studies, and the law of evolution. Again, note the linking of fundamentalism with particular kinds of scriptural interpretation and attitudes to evolution. Now, from this point, we get a string of books by Elder Smith and people who reflect Elder Smith's assumptions. These are published by Deseret Book. These are perceived as authoritative, as orthodox. And it culminates in the 1980 Old Testament Institute Manual, which has a 2,000-word quotation from a Seventh-day Adventist pamphlet called Creation, the Evidence from Science. There are referrals in the text to fundamentalist and catastrophist literature, which are recommended. It pushes a young earth. It quotes Joseph Fielding Smith and forces a choice between the gospel and evolution. This remains the current manual, translated into dozens of languages, and if you are a new convert in Japan or Brazil or Russia, this is the most detailed, most official, most accessible thing you have on what does the church teach about Genesis and evolution. And this is what you find. Now, this went up before correlation, and they approved it with no pushback, with one exception. They inserted the old earth option from Henry Eyring into the discussion of the age of the earth. That was it. And this, by the way, made the writers furious because it was so obviously not doctrinal. I want to take a slightly different tack as I wrap. I'm going to quote Elder Stephen L. Richards. There never will be discovered a fact in science which is really truth, which will not comport with the revealed word of God, if the revealed word of God is understood and properly interpreted. Hermeneutics. There are mistakes in interpretation, misunderstandings of words, wrong ideas conveyed, but when the truth of Scripture can be correctly interpreted, there will be no clash between any revealed word of Scripture and the facts of science. How do we interpret? Well, the revelations of the new dispensation as well as those of the Bible were in the beginning and are now interpreted by men. And men interpret in light of experience and understanding. And it's clear, if you read between my ellipses, he's talking about church leadership. In the interpretation of Scripture and doctrine, they are dependent on their knowledge and experience. Old conceptions and traditional interpretations must be influenced by newly discovered evidence. Not that ultimate fact and law change, but our understanding varies with our education and experience. This is called the simultaneous contrast illusion. That bar in the middle is the same color all the way across the screen, but it looks different depending on what you're comparing it to. If we compare Genesis to natural history or science because we think that's what it needs to be compared to, that's the kind of thing it is, you end up either a young earth creationist, that's problematic, or you kind of end up denying
science in a different direction, reading it into Genesis, which is what we've done. That is, when it's talking about the firmament, it's somehow talking about clouds or an ice canopy. And when it says there is matter unorganized, that's talking about maybe the Oort cloud. And these things were not in the mind of the authors of Genesis. That was not the audience and the genre and the needs that they were speaking to. If, on the other hand, you compare it to other ancient Near Eastern creation and flood stories on the left side, Genesis looks very, very different. It makes a lot more sense, and there is much less conflict. This essentially establishes that comparing Genesis with science is apples and oranges. It's not legitimate to begin with. And finally, a short personal note. When my wife and I were engaged at BYU, I was a Near Eastern Studies and pre-med major, and she was a molecular biology with a chemistry emphasis. And our biggest argument, and the only one we both remember, was about evolution. Because I had become anti-evolution on my mission. I had foolishly traded a Hugh Nibley volume for a book called Combating Organic Evolution with the Book of Mormon, which was garbage. And our discussion helped me understand that maybe I was wrong about what I thought about the science of evolution. Science could not replace the simplistic story I read out of evolution. It seemed obvious at face value that evolution was not compatible with what Genesis said. Science couldn't give me that. I didn't get that yet, but it did convince me I was wrong. Well, off I went to 6 years of school at the University of Chicago doing Hebrew and Aramaic and Assyrian and Babylonian. And I quickly realized that my assumptions were not just slightly off, but not even in the ballpark. And that really helped open my mind to evolution, because I realized I had been interpreting Scripture very, very wrong. And once I was embedded deeply in reading Scripture in context, it changed. It changed what I saw the options were, and my opposition disappeared. I affirm that Scripture and Genesis in particular are true, but I reject the fundamentalist assumptions that Scripture is the simple recording of divinely revealed or dictated facts, that context is unnecessary, and that Scripture really requires no interpretation. I wish we read Scripture more and paid closer attention to it. At the end of the day, I am deeply a believer, but not a fundamentalist. Thank you.

0: Well, thank you. I think it's it's a really interesting conversation. I think most people don't expect to come to a religious conference and talk about evolution. I think you'd find that if you did that with Seventh-day Adventists or others.
1: I suspect some people have come here for exactly that, actually.
0: Okay, well, that's good. It says, some of the questions we received. You say that the motivation for fundamentalists to resist evolutionary theory is to be faithful to Scripture. But don't you think there are other motivations as well, such as feeling the need to resist secular science or concern about the tendency of atheism to latch on to evolution as a way of accounting for the universe while excluding the notion of God?
1: Yeah, that's certainly there in the history, but that's secondary. There is a difference between the science of evolution and the secondary and tertiary philosophical interpretations of evolution that get put out by atheists who want to use the science narrowly as a club to beat religion over the head. And that is definitely something that people respond to. But in my reading, I've read many published stories of how conservative evangelicals have come to embrace evolution. And almost all of them mention something about, I encountered something like Bernard Graham's book that helped me see that I was interpreting Scripture wrongly with these assumptions that I didn't even know I had. So those aspects are certainly there in the history, but they're not the primary motivator.
0: Makes sense. And I have two questions on Adam and Eve.
1: This will be quick.
0: It's what's your best idea of how Adam and Eve got here? Are you including in the special creation idea that Adam and Eve were born of heavenly parents through natural body processes? Or would you consider that idea to be a third distinct category from special creation evolution?
1: Let's see. So there are a variety of opinions expressed boldly by apostles in church history on Adam and Eve. Joseph Fielding Smith is adamant that their spirits came from elsewhere, but their bodies came from here. Mm-hmm. He does not expand on that much. What was the first part?
0: What's your best idea for how they got here?
1: I am noncommittal. I will say that if you read in this literature, there are a number of options presented by believing scholars from a variety of other religions. One of them that's recent is actually transplantation. That is, there was human evolution, and at some point God brings Adam and Eve here and just works them into the mix. Another very popular one that I find somewhat attractive, but none of these are without their problems, is the idea that there was evolution, and at some point humans evolve enough, or humanoids. I'm not a scientist. I don't know that terminology. There is evolution to the point where God essentially picks a couple and says, I can make a covenant with you. You are Adam and Eve. And Adam and Eve, by the way, they're generic names. They mean human and life, right? They're meant to be symbolic and encompassing. Now, that idea, David O. McKay actually hinted at strongly in General Conference while he was president of the church. He seems to have maybe embraced that. I'm reading between the lines a little, but he became very pro-evolution during his tenure as church president. So you've got special creation, you've got evolution and transplantation, you've got evolution and then kind of a covenant couple. Special creation, I said that already.
0: Said that.
1: There are a couple other options. I'm not terribly concerned. My main motive in doing this, I am not an evolution apologist. I actually don't care about the science. I'm mostly interested in helping people who find their testimony challenged by evolution and church history and what Scripture says.
0: My father, who's a biologist, he liked quoting, and I'm not even sure who he quoted, but his quote was, Adam and Eve were the first people who spoke with God.
1: Sure.
0: Yeah. So we have one person objecting to your, who were asking about your data about evolutionary beliefs among students at BYU. He said, many of my fellow students took Dr. Jeffrey's very popular and influential zoology class that examined evolution in detail and accepted many of the truths of evolution.
1: So Jeffrey came to BYU in 1970. Dedicated evolution classes just started being taught in 71 or 72. They were verbally approved by President Smith, by the way, which is counterintuitive. So those statistics come from 1973. And they come from, it'll be in the publication version. But evolution at BYU post 1970s, 1980s is quite different than pre, I would say. And I have other data on that.
0: Okay.
1: Jeffrey is great. I've been in his archive a lot and interviewed him. So.
0: Have you ever heard a story where Roberts or Talmadge found fossils and rocks from in and around Adamon Diamond and laid them on President Smith's desk?
1: I think that's getting some of the details wrong. That's actually from James E. Talmadge's journal, where he went to the supposed altar at Adamon Diamond in Missouri, examined it, found fossils in those rocks, and said, well, here's proof that there was death before the fall, because otherwise there wouldn't be fossils in there. I don't know how serious he was about that, but it was kind of a conundrum for Joseph Fielding Smith, I imagine.
0: Okay, I'm not going to read this because we got one that's actually one to tease you a little bit from someone who knows you, so we're going to skip that one. And I think we answered some of these others already. So how do we defend evolution to LDS convinced fundamentalists?
1: You know, there's been a lot of literature in the last 4 years about how do you argue with people who are holding untenable positions. And the literature is all over the place. Some of it says you can't, don't bother. Some of it says don't argue directly, just ask them questions and help draw out their assumptions until they realize. Some of it jokingly said, well, if someone comes to you and says, I think the moon landing was a hoax, one up them and say, you believe in the moon? Come on, what's wrong with you? I don't think that was entirely serious, but sometimes if you can help someone perhaps realize that their position is very much an outlier, if they think it's mainstream. I mean, one of the things that I tried to highlight here was many people have the idea that there was kind of this literal interpretation of Genesis that everyone held to a young earth until Darwin came along. And it's really surprising to learn that virtually all Christians in America, I mean, I'm paraphrasing, but the default view was an old earth from the 1800s, at least, onwards. Darwin didn't have anything to do with that. That's very counterintuitive. So if you can show people, you know, that idea, it came from a specific place and time, and it was very strange, and this other thing's been around for a long time. You know, those Catholic priests in the 13th century who were saying, when God creates in Genesis 1, verse 1, all he creates is matter with potential built into it. And everything after that is the naturalistic unfolding of that potential that God imbued it with. That is fascinating. Nobody knows about it. And here you have kind of quasi-evolutionists who are, you know, pre-scientific revolution, not responding to Darwin, not, you know, nothing like that. It's fascinating to me.
0: It's excellent. So I want to thank you for your time, both your time speaking to us here and your time you've donated to FAIR. I know you've helped us much. Thank you so much.
1: Thank you.
0: Well, welcome back for the afternoon session. Our first speaker is going to be Jennifer Lund. She's the director of the Historic Sites Division of the Church History Department of the Church of Jesus Christ of Latter-day Saints. And with that short introduction, we're going to go ahead and have her come up and take the rest of the time.
2: Well, it's a pleasure to be here. And you might say that there's maybe some disconnect between working with historic sites of the church and the title of my paper, and that is because there is a disconnect. What I'm talking about today happens to be my personal project, something I've worked on at night and on the weekends for the last 6 years. And that is a documentary edition of the letters of a 19th century Mormon woman who sent her husband off on 4 missions during the early years of their marriage. I've been working on this project with a friend named Beth Anderson, so I have to give her just due for this as well. And we are in final edits, so we hope we'll be sending it off to a publisher soon. I hope I can do two things today. One of those is to give you a sense of what it was like to be a missionary wife in the 19th century and what we can learn from those experiences. And then the second is to talk just a little bit about stories and coming to understand people. When you're working with letters, you're really dealing with fragments. You don't get whole stories in the letters very often. Every once in a while you do, but they're just kind of doled out week by week. You get a little bit here and a little bit there, but you can pull those together into some really, really fascinating stories. So, right after lunch, I'm not sure if I can keep you awake, but I know that Sani can. So let me introduce you to Sani Lund. In the fall of 1883, Sani sent her husband, Anton H. Lund, off to serve a mission. He was gone a total of 26 months, leaving her to manage the boys, the household, and all their affairs alone. Sani's aunt, her non-Mormon aunt from Illinois, on hearing this, wrote, "She thought it was the awfulest thing you would leave your wife and little children go so far away," Sani reported to her husband. She said, "We all must be crazy." Perhaps not crazy, but certainly devoted to preaching the gospel in the 19th century. Anton's response in his diary, he says, "Take our religion out of the question, and it would be an act I would not be guilty of. But as long as the Lord wants me here, I will try to do my duty." The reality was that most of the missionaries in the 19th century were married men. William Hughes found that among a sampling of missionaries called between 1849 and 1900, nearly 78% were married. It was not until the late 1880s that the trend began to shift towards single elders, finally reaching 50% between 1896 and 1900. Unlike Protestant missionaries, Mormon missionaries were not usually accompanied by their wives and children. The paradigm created a situation in which missionary wives were forced to assume the responsibilities that were somewhat similar to those of a widow, at least for a time. In an introduction to a collection of articles exploring widowhood in the American Southwest,

was one of perhaps as many as 10,000 Mormon women who sent their husbands on missions in the 19th century. During the first 30 years of her marriage, her husband filled 4 missions, and he was gone more than a total of 7 years. Her experiences are detailed in a series of letters. There is still extant one letter from 1872, when her husband was gone in Scandinavia. There are 92 letters written between 1883 and 1885, and then he was again in Scandinavia. And then there are 11 letters between 1893 and 1894, and that time he was in England serving as European mission president. The value of these letters, however, transcends family history. They provide a lens through which to examine the impact of Mormon missionization on wives and children. Missions interrupted relationships, disrupted normative gender roles, created economic burdens, required extended family and community support, engendered uneven religiosity within a family, and required significant sacrifices on many fronts. The demands were so great, in fact, that Saney refers to herself on several occasions as a missionary wife and to her responsibilities as a mission, as if she has her own distinctive calling in partnership with her husband. Although she is quick to point out that she has all the work while he has all the honor. Her letters are fabulous because of her unflinching candor. She tells everything like it is, and she would refer to it as her saucy tongue. The letters are filled with town gossip. At the time these letters were written, they lived in Ephraim, Utah, in Sam Pete County. And so she paints this unique portrait of this town, daily life in town and the people who inhabit it. It's filled with great characters. My plan today is to share with you a series of those stories that illuminate the life of a missionary wife, focusing on the letters that were written between 1883 and 1885. So, Saney was left at home with 5 rambunctious boys, ranging from the oldest, Tony, who was 12, to Henry, Ray, Toot, and Atha, the youngest, who was just 19 months. Halfway through Anton's mission, she describes the happenings that week. Atha fell on a pitchfork, running a tine into his head just above the eye, and Tony dislocated his finger. "It is, Anton," she bemoaned, "just enough to keep one on the fret and stew all the time." With 5 boys in the house, including a toddler, there was never a dull moment. Atha, the youngest, was particularly mischievous. Shortly after Anton left, Saney took Atha, who was still nursing, to Sunday worship services at the tabernacle. He kept talking and singing so loud that everybody around there could not help but notice him, she recounted to her husband. And to finish off with, he called as loud as he could, "Saney, give me some titty now." "Take it out, Saney." She cringed, continuing. Then the folks all around laughed. I felt rather cheap. It is no surprise that she hardly ever goes to church again during those 26 months that Anton is away. Tony, the oldest, at first was a big help. He did all kinds of things to shoulder chores and hired himself out to work. But then he begins to resist parental authority. He's turning into what we would today would call a teenager. And Saney becomes more and more anxious. She writes, "Your boys need you to manage them. I hope for their sake you will not have to stay another winter." The fact that Anton was not there to correct the boys was vexing. He could send her all the advice in the world to be more firm, but as she noted,
It is easy.

easier said than done. She expected Anton to play a major role in disciplining the children, but his absence prevented that. "They really do need you to manage them and counsel them," Saini wrote in July 1884. "They get tired of mother's talk. They need someone firmer to lead them along." She worried they would run wild when school was out of session, picking up idle habits and ignoring their chores. She wrote, "I often wonder if you once think it is a care for me to be left alone to manage the children, or if you are too busy." Then in a fit of pique, she exclaims, "I often think you are needed just as bad at home as there. Let the sinners take care of themselves." Management of household finances was a challenge. Anton had been the manager of the Ephraim United Order Co-op store before he left, and so he had regular income and was able to leave money on account in the store. They also owned shares in the store, so that meant there was a dividend coming in. But they were still, and they were really better off than many, many missionary families where there was really just a farm to sustain the family. Saini did not have to worry about farm work, fortunately. But the kinds of things she did have to worry about were the kinds of things she'd never done before. Within weeks, she's writing Anton, bemoaning the fact that the money goes so fast. It is payout for every little thing, she wrote, and no way of making a cent. Later on, her letters become even more anxious as she writes about dull times when it comes to economics. So on this mission, and there was a major depression in the United States in 1884 and 1885. It was caused by a reduction in railroad expansion and then poor harvests and bank panic. And so she's having a very difficult time even making things meet. She writes, "Trade is very dull, money scarce, very little dividend, if any." It was never easy to send a husband off on a mission, but those who did so during times of economic downturns faced particular challenges. She did that twice. Her husband was on a mission during two of the three major economic depressions in the United States in the 19th century. She writes, even when she knew he was coming home, she said, "I do not see what you can do to make anything. Times are so dull that there is not much to make." Everything rested on Saini's shoulders. I think I'm behind a slide. "I feel so helpless sometimes," she wrote. "Some women can make their living," she asserted before musing. "It would be a slim living I would have if I had to make it." She did a number of things to make a living. She took in boarders. She raised pigs and chickens. She occasionally sold a horse or cow. She refers in her letters to a job, and we have no clue what that job would be. It's probably something she's doing to just earn a little money on the side. Of course, like any rural family in that time, she had a large garden, which she took care of, and orchards around the house, which provided plenty of fruit and vegetables. And her oldest boys were old enough that they could hire out to her brothers or somebody else in town, or they would help her brothers cut hay on the meadow and bring in hay for the animals. But one thing that they were hampered by was that they didn't have a barn. And she complains about how difficult it is, particularly in the winter, in the cold, to be out taking care of the animals. And so, without consulting her husband, she bought logs and hired workmen and decided she was going to build a barn. She writes him with trepidation. She says, "I hardly dare tell you I am having a little barn put up. The shed was not fit to stack hay on, and we suffered so with the cold last winter. I thought it would be best all around to have a little barn." She noted, "It was not very costly," and continued, "I hope you will not be vexed about it, and I think I might use the means better.
I am doing it for the best and hope you will think so too. Saney's barn was 30 feet long, 20 feet wide, and 16 logs high. It held 15 loads of hay and stabled 7 head of livestock. In the ensuing letter, she drops little hints week by week. She describes the barn as horrid pretty, but it keeps the hay dry and the cows warm, and the boys are so glad we have got it, as it makes it much easier for them this winter, and the mornings are very cold. As spring arrives, Saney, exulting in her accomplishment, chided Anton, "We would have saved money if we had built one years ago." In the 9 months between first mention of the barn and her teasing comment in April, her confidence in herself and her abilities grew significantly. She goes from timid to confident, and she crows about their good fortune. Why hadn't Anton thought about this years ago? The barn represents the dilemma of missionary wives. Missionary wives had to step into roles that they were uncomfortable with. Building a barn would have been considered the male sphere of work, as well as most of the family finances. So many things that Saney had to do in Anton's place. Now, it's not that women didn't have economic interests, because they did. And there are studies that show that women brought in between typically 45 and 50% of a household income in the 19th century, mid-19th century, particularly in rural areas. But they didn't have to be in charge of everything like she has to. The fact that women did play large roles in the economic sphere is one of the things which made the 19th century Mormon missionary enterprise possible. It's because somebody was at home who would be able to take care of the family and support them economically with some help from the community, but not totally supported by the community. So men could leave for extended periods. Although Saney complains about times being dull and bemoans the money goes so fast, not once does she indicate they don't have enough to eat. To the contrary, she notes, "We do not lack for what we really need, have a good, comfortable home and plenty in it to eat." Large-scale farming was typically male work. And so her son, oldest son, sometimes the second son, would hire out to carry on what little farming this particular family needed. And in all cases, the bishops were expected to look after the wives of missionaries in the communities. Some did that much more effectively than others did. And in Saney's case, the bishop was very attentive to her needs. She writes of Bishop Anderson, "During one visit, he noticed there was such a mud hole in front of the gate, and this afternoon his boys came with a big load of gravel and fixed it." However, sometimes she was also left to her own devices. "Now I must see to getting coal and wood for winter. I do hate this being man and woman both. It does not agree with me. I don't like it, but I will have to like it or not another year." And then, in a tirade of frustration, she writes, "Tomorrow, it is 1 year since you left home. You say you are happy to be there because it is your duty to be there. Well, I suppose your duty is a pleasant one. It seems to be my duty to wait on sick children. But I can't say I'm happy to do so. But you are free from care and anxiety, while I am loaded down with it in one form or another, and that makes the difference. I often wonder how President Lund would feel to be home nursing sick children 1 week and out, and another in, and his wife in Denmark enjoying herself. I don't believe it would agree with his religion as well as the poses you now hold." So Saney never hints that she wants to enlarge her own sphere, but she is very aware of
gender differences, gender discrepancies in status within her family and within the community. And the fact that she had all the work and worry at home constantly rankled her. The letters are also imbued with a deep sense of anxiety about the specter of plural marriage, which constantly hangs over the house, and the fear that her husband will bring home another wife from the mission, from his mission. Now, this is Sainey. She'd be about 17 or 18 here when Anton went on his first mission. She grew up in a plural household. So this is her father, Knut Petersen, and these are her. That's her mother and his father's two other wives. And the second of those wives, her father had met while he was a missionary. And after he came home and she immigrated, he married her within 6 weeks of her arrival. So this is not uncommon. Particularly, I looked at all the polygamous marriages in Ephraim, and there are a lot of missionaries there who married someone that they met on their mission. So she has real reason to be concerned about this. Very few letters go by without a jab or two at Anton over plural marriage. Sometimes these jabs are teasing. So referring to her brother Nels, who's gone out courting, she says, "Nels has just come. I guess he's been to see his girl. I hope that will not put you in the notion." Sometimes she can be a bit melancholy. "Time touches us all, and it would be nice to have a nice fat lamb instead of the dried old mutton at home." And at other times, she is biting. If there is anything good in life, the man gets it, and the woman has to worry it out the best way she can and make a slave of herself and feel content. This is how I feel about it. This having a man thousands of miles away, converting fine-looking girls and living on their smiles and flatteries and wondering which one he had better immigrate, is not what it is cracked up to be. But you did say in one of your letters that you was not going to do that way. Well, you may or you may not, and I don't know as I care. And then again, I do care. You say in every letter that you wish you did not think so much about home. I wish you did not. I wish you could forget you had a home, and I wish I could draw my mind from you. I fear it nestles too much around you and not enough on the business I have to tend to. How does that sound, old man? Well, that will do of this kind, and you can take it for what it's worth. Sainey's anxieties play out amidst the federal crackdown on plural marriage in the 1880s. And she's bold and flippant and saucy in her disdain of the practice. Nevertheless, she really is resigned to the fact that one day she is going to have to live in the principle. However, Anton does not take another wife, and I believe it's because of the economic pressures when he gets home in 1885, and he doesn't have a job anymore, and he doesn't have any money, and they've spent so much money while he's on the mission that he's in economic straits, and by the time he kind of gets that righted, plural marriages are really just way on the wane, and it's becoming very dangerous for men to enter plural marriage, and so he never does, although he's clearly a believer in the principle. You sense in that a bit of, or these few passages that I've read, a bit of the loneliness that kind of infuses the letters. She is desperately lonely without Anton at home. His absence is felt constantly. She notes she hears the rain hitting on the window, and it makes her think of him. And they call everybody to dinner, and the youngest says, "Where's Papa?" And they think of Anton. The nighttime elicited these emotions in full force. "It is so lonesome such nights," Sainey wrote, "to sit and listen to the rain and think of you so many miles away." She expressed her love in a series of pet names sprinkled through the letters: "My old man,"
my bummer, my brown-eyed lad, or my darling Anton. At times, the letters pulsate with longing, reminds him of reading her to sleep, talking late into the night. The letters often conclude with a series of plaintive phrases sprinkled all over, upside down, backwards, every way you can imagine, all over every page of the letter. So this is from one letter, March 1884. To my darling in a foreign land, how I miss him and long to see him once again. I hope you will not get too fat. Does your heart beat true to me, my love, now you are gone so far away? Goodbye, dearest, for this time. I would like to send a kiss. I will make up when you come. That is, if you will let me. And my love to A.H. Lund, the translator. The pervasive loneliness of missionary wife was no more acute than when the children were sick. The first night Anton was gone in 1883, Henry began to groan and was so sick he puked and had a hot fever, she reported. Resigned to her lot, she found that focusing on her sick child kind of helped to pass away the time. Nevertheless, she admitted that the nights are very lonesome, no Anton to call when the children are sick. Danger posed by illness was ever present in the 19th century. 80% of Saini's letters talk about illness or death of either their own family or somebody in their close circle of neighbors and friends in Ephraim. It is a constant. And just as an aside, I'll tell you, when I've spoken over the years to groups, invariably somebody comes up and says, oh, I bet you'd love to live back then. And the thought goes through my mind is, you've got to be kidding me. But I changed that. I've moderated that now. And so what I say is, well, I'd go back for one day if I had a pocket full of antibiotics. And that is the reality. So today, with modern medicine, we just don't understand the pervasiveness of serious illness that just hung over everybody all of the time. Her greatest worry was her five boys and childhood illnesses. Measles, mumps, smallpox, diphtheria was the most dreaded of all of them. Those could sweep through a community and take children, just one after another. Lingering under the surface of her worries is this thought: I just thought what an awful thing if one of the children should die and you gone. She couldn't imagine a greater sorrow or a greater failure. One of Anton's own missionaries had to be sent home early because all four of his living children died in a diphtheria epidemic. So that fear hangs over her constantly, and they had already lost a child to whooping cough. They had lost a little girl years earlier. Saini also worried about Anton. She worries about illness. She's constantly checking, are you eating right? And I hope you don't have a cold, or I hope you're not getting colds. But she also worried about the potential of violence against Mormon missionaries. So while Anton is out, two missionaries in Tennessee were shot and killed. And 3 days later, she writes him, I suppose before you get this, you will have heard of the missionaries getting shot in Tennessee. She then reveals her anxiety, how hard it looks to have them killed away from home and either never see them again or have them sent dead. I do hope, Anton, she continued, You will come home all right, as that, it seems, will be one of the happiest days of my life when we will meet again. That meeting presumed that Saini would also be there to greet him. Saini had fragile health from childhood. So remember, she is only 30 years old when he leaves on this particular mission.
These letters document the extraction of her upper teeth, rheumatism, pain in the breast and shoulders, liver complaint, indigestion, and erysipelas, which was a serious infection. So she herself is plagued by all of these things. And even more prevalent through these letters is anxiety and what she called the blues, but which we would call depression. And I'm no expert on this. I have talked to experts about this and shown them the letters, and they say she suffers from clinical depression and anxiety. She writes, "The blues are cheap," she notes on their 14th wedding anniversary. "I afford them most of the time." She worries about her change in appearance. "I have got poor every day since you went and look as old as mother. Everybody says how I have changed in the last year. I fear you will not want to own me, for you thought I looked bad enough before you left." In closing, she wonders, "Do you love me still if I do look old?" In the end, Saini states, "It is not the easiest thing in the world to be a missionary wife. There were many pressures and anxieties just navigating everyday life. She has to take on all these responsibilities which she had never had to shoulder before. She doesn't recognize, I don't think, she recognizes how much she is growing and how much more confident she is becoming in the letters. She writes, "There was just a constant stream of apprehension that she faced in her life." Later in life, we have some letters she wrote much later too, and she presents a very different persona when she's 50 and 60 years old than she does when she's 30 and in this huge time of stress that she's facing. At times, Saini must have really felt that they were crazy. Piecing together the stories from these letters presents a picture of a witty, long-suffering, strong woman determined to fulfill what she sometimes referred to as her calling as a missionary wife. Her experiences can expand our understanding of a segment of the population that sometimes can get lost between the cracks. Fortunately, Saini employs her saucy tongue to tell it like it was. She would no doubt conclude this presentation with, "Well, how do you like that?" Thank you.

0: Any questions? Got some, maybe a couple coming in. Give you your thank you brownie and your $50 gift certificate for the bookstore.
1: Thank you.
0: So. It's hard to have questions on personal stories.
1: Yes.
0: We have one right here.
1: So the question is, where could I read more about Saney? Well, I hope in another couple of years our book will be out. She is, like lots of 19th century Mormon women, somewhat elusive. So she never wrote an autobiography. She did not keep a journal. She demanded constantly that Antone burn her letters, which was kind of a standard approach for women in the 19th century. Women were expected to disavow their writings. You weren't expected to be able to write well. And she is just totally embarrassed by her punctuation, spelling, and a little bit by her grammar, I think. She didn't have very much schooling. She had very little schooling. But the reality is, when you look at the letters, they're actually very well written. She can construct a story. She uses dialect. She uses all kinds of frameworks that help you really understand who she is and what she's trying to talk about. She tries to paint pictures with words. So she's actually what I think is a really good writer. But her story is elusive. So without these letters, and I actually think she burned most of the letters from the 1890s because they're all gone except for when she wrote a note on the letter somebody else sent her husband. So I think she destroyed those letters because she was embarrassed by them. But lots of trying to find women's stories can be very difficult because they're like that. If they didn't write an autobiography, you have to read through the lines, read through their husband's journal sometimes, or read through letters, and often like minutes of Relief Society meetings will often give you a little hint of what these women are doing and talking about. Sometimes they show up in the newspaper. So it's often a hunt to try and find these, uncover the lives of 19th century women. Okay. All right. Why do you pronounce Antone H. Lund's name Antone? My grandmother, who knew many general authorities, pronounced it Anthon. Well, my last name is Lund, and I'm married to a Lund. That's how I came across these letters. Somebody showed them to me 35 years ago, and I knew they were just fabulous letters. They were donated to the church history. Well, the most bulk of them were donated to the Church History Library about 7 years ago. The family pronounces it Antone, which I believe is close to the Scandinavian pronunciation, although Scandinavians tell me it's more often pronounced Anton, but the family pronounces it Antone. I would love to hear Antone's responses to her letters. Are they compiled together? So, no. We don't have the responses to the letters. We don't know what has happened to those. Same question. And somebody asked me that. Okay. Did Antone bring home a plural wife? And then did her boys grow to manhood? So Antone brought home, or did not bring home a plural wife. He sent home one of his cousins, and she was only 14 years old, and I'm sure that was not an intended plural wife. There is evidence in the letters, because she gets really miffed at him, that he wrote to somebody that he had his eye on someone in the mission. But he did not follow through with that. Of those boys I showed you, there were five of them there. One of those two died of diphtheria in 1890. That's actually recorded in Antone's diary, day-by-day account as they watch their son slip away. It's one of the most heart-wrenching things I've ever read in my entire life. So I did mention that somebody's asking about research into his letters back. We just don't know what those letters are, but we do have Anton's diaries, which he often mentions what Saney wrote. Sometimes reading between the lines, you can tell she'll say, well, you scolded me in the last letter. And so he can respond sharply when he thinks she's being way too critical of him. Here's a question, how did I come across Saini? And that's because I married into the family. I recommend that for all historians is to marry into a family that has lots of interesting characters and lots of documents. I come from a family where there is not one letter from anybody, anywhere. And let's see if we got all these answered. Is the Lund home still standing? The Lund home in Ephraim is not still standing. The co-op store is standing. It was restored a number of years ago by a small group that got together and raised funds. But the Lund home, which would be just kitty corner from that, if you happen to know Ephraim, kitty corner across Main Street, was torn down in the 1960s and a Texaco gas station was built on the location. So the question is, how did the circumstance of missionary wives impact property law in Utah? That's a really good question. Saini didn't try and sell any property during this time period, so I don't know how that would have impacted. There was long a tradition in the... It was imported from Britain and into the American legal system that when a husband was absent, that the wife could act in his stead without any kind of special paperwork or anything. It's called deputy wives. Very common in the 17th and 18th centuries. I don't know how much that transported into the 19th century. So I'm just not aware of that. That's a really great question. Somebody ought to look at that someday.
0: Thank you
1: so
0: much.
1: Thank you.
0: Fox is a professor in the Department of Ancient Scripture at Brigham Young University, where he also enjoys working with such programs as the Special for Youth, Women's Conference, and Campus Education Week. He is the author of the book, Continuous Atonement. You can read more of his bio online. I have to make an aside about 2 months ago, maybe 3 months ago, my wife and I read his book, The Continuous Atonement, together. It's well worth it. It's one of the, if you want my book recommendation, go buy his book. It's really good. So with that, Brad Wilcox.
2: Well, what a joy to be with you. I got here right at the end of Sarah's presentation, but she just promised me that when she gets that written up into a paper, I'm going to get a copy of it. So I'm grateful for that. I love the comparison she was making, and I'm honored to be able to be on a program with her. She says, gosh, I heard you speak when I was 14. I said, how come you've grown up and I haven't? I also am excited for the presentation that Steve and Garrett are going to be giving after, as they talk about the application of grace and the difference that that doctrine actually makes in people's lives. They're going to be referring to some research that's been done by members of the church and by non-members of the church among LDS populations and among non-LDS populations that show that as people come to an understanding of grace, that it does make a difference in levels of depression, in levels of anxiety, in levels of perfectionism and scrupulosity, that feeling that you continually have something to confess, and levels of shame. And so I think you'll be fascinated to see, to listen to some of the research that is backing up the doctrine. And not that doctrine needs research to back it up, but it is fascinating to see the difference that's being made in people's lives as they learn and internalize the doctrine of grace. Steve, raise your hand. Is Garrett still in here? There's Garrett. Steve and Garrett are going to be the next presenters, and I'm just very excited about what they have to share. Well, as we get started, I was asked once by a primary president to come and talk to her primary about grace. I thought, whoa, that's going to be a little tricky. So I thought, how am I going to do this? So finally, I passed out hymn books to all the kids, and I said, we're going to have a little race, and I'm going to say, 1, 2, 3, go, and then you start looking through the hymn book, and let's see who can find the word grace in the hymn book the quickest. Well, we started the little race, and they were all pawing through the books, and finally one kid pretty quickly raised his hand and said, I found it, I found it. I said, oh, wonderful, which hymn is it in? He said, Called to Serve. Called to Serve. I said, you know, I've sung that hymn a lot, and I don't remember grace being in that hymn. He says, well, it's right here. And he points to the bottom of the page where we all found out that the hymn was written by Sister Grace Gordon. So you can imagine these little kids, you know, thinking Grace Gordon's going to show up in a superhero costume and save the day. Because one of the teachers says, well, that puts a whole new twist on being saved by grace. But I don't think little kids are the only ones who don't quite understand that phrase, who don't quite understand what it means or what we mean when we say, have you been saved by grace? Or, yes, we have been saved by grace. So today, let's talk for just a little bit about what that can mean to us as Latter-day Saints. Grace, like many English words, has multiple meanings. It can mean elegance and beauty. It can mean kindness and courtesy. It can be a title, Your Grace. It can be a salutation, Grace be unto you, like we read in the New Testament. And it can also be a prayer. We're saying grace. So with so many different meanings, no wonder there's confusion. If we go back to the Hebrew word, the Hebrew word that was translated as grace, then the word means favor or goodwill, given with compassion. No wonder Christians grab that word to describe God's favor, God's goodwill, given with God's compassion. But Latter-day Saints understand that grace is not just a description of God's attributes. It is how he engages with us as we strive to attain those very attributes. Listen to what President Dieter F. Uchtdorf has said. He says, grace is the divine assistance and endowment of strength by which we grow from the flawed and limited beings we are now into exalted beings. So grace is the strength he gives us to make us strong. It is the divine help he gives us to make us divine. When I was younger, I always thought that grace was somehow waiting for me at a finish line, that I had to do everything I possibly could to get to the finish line. I had to be down on my hands and knees. I had to be scraping with dirt under my fingernails, and then somehow grace would come. But now I understand that grace is not waiting at the finish line. It's the power that gets me to the finish line. It's not a light waiting at the end of the tunnel. Rather, it's the light that surrounds me here and now and moves me to the end of the tunnel. When I was younger, I kind of felt like grace somehow supplemented my works, or that my works somehow supplemented Jesus' grace, as if we had to meet some sort of minimum height requirement to get into heaven. But now I understand that it's not about height. It's about growth. So instead of seeing grace as something that supplements, or works as something that supplements, I realize we get to heaven not by supplementing, but by covenanting. And a covenant is a warm relationship, a relationship that is greater than the sum of its parts. So instead of speaking about God's part and my part, now I speak more about God's heart and my heart, loving each other and being conformed to the same image. Listen to what Elder D. Todd Christofferson has said. We do not need to achieve some minimum level of capacity or goodness before God will help. Divine aid can be ours every hour of every day, no matter where we are in the path of obedience. Now, that said, we have to be a little careful that we don't let grace become a catch-all word for every divine interaction, which has happened in a lot of mainstream Christianity. A grace kind of defines everything that God does, everything that He is, every interaction He has in our lives. But we need to keep grace as a word in its place, because there's a whole umbrella that covers the many ways that God interacts with His children. We have answers to prayer. We have tender mercies. But grace is a little different than that. The reason it's important to point that out is because we can then recognize grace in our lives even when we don't see answers to prayer. Even when we don't see tender mercies. When my son Russell was 16, he always lost the keys to the car. Well, his mom got smart and she made an extra set. So Russell would come home and say, "I lost the keys to the car." And I'd say, "Mom has an extra set." And we got through just fine until the day he said, "I lost the keys." I said, "Mom's got an extra set." He said, "Those are the ones I just lost." And so I said, "Get over here. We're going to pray." So we said a prayer, and Russell was led to find the keys in a place he'd already looked several times. And our family recognized an answer to prayer. Now, that kid grew up and became a nurse anesthetist. It's a little scary if you think about it. Hey, I know there's a body around here somewhere. Where did that body go? Oh, Mom's got an extra. It's a little scary. He called me when he first graduated and said, "Dad, now we have something in common." I said, "What's that?" He said, "We both put people to sleep." I didn't know how I felt about that one. But when Russell was training, he was assigned to go to a hospital for a rotation that was about 5 hours from his home in Sacramento. And that had them nervous, because my little daughter-in-law had 2 toddlers and a brand new baby. She thought, how am I going to handle this with him gone for days at a time? The baby wasn't sleeping well. The baby wasn't eating well. And she thought, I just can't keep up with this. Well, the minute that his rotation started, the baby started sleeping through the night. The minute his rotation started, the baby started eating better and holding down the food. And our family recognized a tender mercy. We couldn't call it an answer to prayer because we weren't even smart enough to pray for it. God just saw a need, and He stepped in and met that need, and we recognized a tender mercy. Now, grace is a little different from those blessings, because grace are the interactions from heaven that change us. It's the Holy Ghost acting as the minister of grace, the messenger of grace, who sanctifies us. And that's when we can see God shaping us and transforming us. I know a young man who joined the church in Las Vegas. He was a young teenager when he first started getting interest in religion, and he started going from church to church and attending church with a lot of his friends from high school. His stepdad was just furious at him. He said, "You're young. This is when you're supposed to be smoking pot and sleeping with girls and drinking. He says, good grief, why are you going to churches? Well, when the kid ended up joining the Mormon church, then his stepdad kicked him out of the house. Well, a family in the ward took him in, helped him get ready for his mission, and he was in the MTC preparing to go to Japan when he wrote me this letter, a convert of only a year. He says, some general authority just came and told us that we're supposed to love our parents. He says, that's a hard one for me. How am I supposed to love a man I don't even like? How am I supposed to love a man that I don't even respect at all? How am I supposed to love a man that I hope I never even see again? And then he wrote this. I guess for me right now, love is going to have to mean that I feel sorry for him and that I won't give up hope that one day maybe he can change. That's grace. When God just reaches into our very hearts and helps us begin to forgive when we think we can't. Helps us begin to open a door to love when we think that door has been slammed shut. When God reaches into our hearts and helps us try once more to break a bad habit that we've tried so many times to break before without success. In those moments, we see grace in our lives. Now, President Nelson has cautioned us to be careful as we use the word atonement, because many members of the church say, oh, the atonement helped me, the atonement comforted me, the atonement changed me, the atonement blessed me. And President Nelson reminds us that it's not the atonement that does that, it's Christ who does that through his atonement. When he cautioned us, his talk was called Accessing the Power of Jesus Christ. We have a name for that power. The name is grace. That is the power of Jesus Christ that flows, as Sherry Du says, flows from the atonement. So the atonement was something that people looked forward to. And now it's something we look back on. Jesus' suffering was real, but it was an event. The thing that allows that event to have continuous force, both before and after it happened, is the grace that flows from that atonement. The grace that the atonement makes possible in our lives. And that's why we call the power of the atonement, enabling power. If you ever are reading the scriptures and you come to the word grace, try replacing the word with power and see if the scripture makes a little more sense to you. Now we sing a song in the church. We sing a hymn that says, I stand all amazed at the love Jesus offers me, confused at the grace that so fully he proffers me. When Charles Gabriel wrote that hymn, confused didn't just mean baffled or bewildered or I don't get it. Confused also could mean standing in awe, standing in reverent awe of the grace, the enabling power that so fully he proffers me. There's another word we don't use very often. We use the word offer. I can offer you this clip, but he would have to come forward to get it. If I proffer it to him, I'm putting the prefix pro onto offer, making proffer, meaning I'm proactively offering him the gift. That means I'm going to come down, I'm going to literally put it right in his hand. See, I'm going to make it almost impossible for him to refuse it. That's proffer. Well, yes, we stand amazed at the grace Jesus proffers us. Think about the emblems of the sacrament. In many churches, those are offered to the congregation. People come forward to receive them, but not in our church. In our church, those are proffered to us. They are literally placed in our hands, even when we're late and in the foyer. And don't ask me how I know that. But even then, those emblems are proffered to us. They're placed right before us. It's a gift that we almost can't refuse. And yet, just as we stand amazed at Christ's gift and how freely he proffers it, he must stand a little amazed at how few people there are in this world who are willing to receive the gift, who are willing to pick up those emblems and internalize them. In Doctrine and Covenants 88, we read, "For what doth it profit a man if a gift is bestowed upon him and he receive not the gift? Behold, he rejoices not in that which is given unto him, neither rejoices in him who is the giver of the gift." In my class the other day, I'm teaching the second half of the New Testament, so we're talking about grace. And I said, how many of you have ever received a Christmas gift from an aunt, a grandmother, a mother, a father, a cousin, something that you've said, oh, thank you, this is wonderful, and then you've thrown it out, given it to DI, or put it in your closet, never to see the light of day again? Every hand went up. Every hand went up. They all know how it feels to get a gift and then not value it, because they don't use it. So the way they value the gift is demonstrated on how well they receive and utilize the gift. In the same way, Christ knows who values his grace, not who's given his grace, because he gives that so freely, but he sees who values his grace by looking to see who receives it. Who receives that grace and who receives it and utilizes it? I know a sister who went to the temple for the first time, and she came out and I said, how did it go? And she said, well, I was kind of disappointed that it wasn't more focused on the atonement. I mean, it sounded to me like she just said, I just walked through a forest and I wish I'd seen a tree. I mean, how did she miss the atonement in the endowment? But then I realized, oh, she was expecting to see portrayals of Christ in Gethsemane, portrayals of Christ on the cross, portrayals of Christ rising from the empty tomb. Instead, she saw the story of Adam and Eve. That's when I explained to her something that's been taught by Sister Marie Hafen and her husband, Elder Bruce C. Hafen, in their book, The Consecrated Heart. And they teach that in the temple, we don't learn how Christ gives us the atonement. We learn how Adam and Eve and all of us receive the atonement. And how do we receive this gift? The same way they did, by covenant. By entering into a covenant relationship with Christ that allows us more and more and more access to his grace. Grace is not a one-time gift. Rather, it's a gift that we're given more and more of as we utilize what we've been given. When I think about that, I think about reading books to my grandkids. When my little grandkids are born, the first thing I do is read a book to them. Now, everybody in the hospital laughs because I'm holding the baby and I'm holding the book, and the book is bigger than the baby. But I read that book to those babies. And I don't care how many people laugh. I know I'm being smart because I want that kid surrounded by language and love and books right from day one. So I read books to them. Now some of those kids are old enough that they can read little books to me. And the minute they do, I give them another book. See, if they read one book, then I give them more books. And that little exchange helps me understand how Christ gives us grace. Listen to what we read in 2 Nephi 28. I will give unto the children of men line upon line, precept upon precept, and blessed are those who hearken unto my precepts and lend an ear to my counsel, for they shall learn wisdom, and for unto him that receiveth, I will give more. My daughter, Whitney, called me one day and she said, Dad, I just read the parable of the talents in Matthew 25, and I think it's about grace. I said, no, honey, that's about money, because talents were money, so it's talking about money. She says, Dad, read it again. So I read it again, and with this lens that my daughter had provided, suddenly I started seeing it a little differently. Unto one servant he gave 5 talents, or we could say 5 books. Unto another servant he gave 2 books. And unto another servant he gave 1 book. Well, the first 2 read their books. So the Lord said, well done, you have been faithful over a few books. I will give you many books. Enter into my library. Now, to the other servant, he takes the book away. Why? Because he's punishing the very servant who needs it the most? No, it's because the servant already cast it aside. What good is a book to someone who refuses to read it? We all know the pain of giving away a copy of the Book of Mormon and then having the person reject it. That choice doesn't say as much about the missionary and the book as it does about the person who has been given a gift that hasn't been valued.

initially, it may seem unfair that those who got more get even more. When we consider how the gift is utilized, how the gift was used, then we see the fairness in having the book taken away from the very one who rejected it. And we can see that this gift of grace must be used. Sometimes when I teach young people, I compare grace to a scholarship. I say getting grace is like getting a scholarship. It's not a student loan. You're not expected to pay it back. It's not money you've earned in a job and saved up. It's a gift. The one giving the gift doesn't want to get paid back. The one giving the gift wants to see the gift utilized. Because simply getting a scholarship does not guarantee learning. And getting a scholarship does not guarantee graduation. It facilitates it. And in that covenant relationship with Christ, then His grace facilitates our growth and our change and our transformation. Making covenants is not a declaration that we need works more than grace. Making covenants is our way of acknowledging God's grace, accepting God's grace, appreciating God's grace, and showing Him that we are ready for more. So a kid comes into the church at age 8 and gets the gift of the Holy Ghost. As he makes more covenants, as he renews that covenant in sacrament meeting, at the sacrament table, then he receives more. Then he enters the temple and he makes more covenants and he receives more grace. So our works are not in place of faith. Rather, our works grow out of and are an inevitable consequence of our faith. So for us, the question, have you been saved by grace, is tricky to answer, but not because of the word grace. When someone says, have you been saved by grace, Latter-day Saints should answer, yes, absolutely, completely, with total gratitude, yes, yes, yes, yes. If we have a discussion with non-member friends, the word to discuss is not grace. That's something we have in common. The word to discuss is saved. That's where we're different. What does salvation mean to them versus what does salvation mean to us? Our complete dependence on Jesus Christ is an absolute either way. But what is salvation? For many Christians, salvation is just getting to the other side of the wall of heaven. I know a lady in the South who told me, I'm going to slip St. Peter at 20 and slide on through. That's her idea of grace. That's her idea of being saved. That's what it is, just getting into heaven. But for Latter-day Saints, that's a little teeny piece of a salvation that is massive. A salvation that doesn't just include getting to heaven, but becoming heavenly. Not just going back to God, but becoming like Him. Our salvation is huge, and Jesus' grace is a large enough gift to be able to help us reach salvation in its fullness. So the question to consider is not just have we been saved by grace, but have we been changed by grace? Not just are we going to be resurrected, are we going to go back to God's presence or Christ's presence for the judgment? Those things are already answered. The question to consider is how comfortable

comfortable will we be on that occasion? How comfortable will we be when we are expected to live as Christ lives, and love as he loves, and create as he creates, and be as he is? For us, grace is not just about salvation at a basic form, but it's about salvation that is large enough to include exaltation. For us, grace is not just about justification at a basic level, but it's about sanctification. Do you remember when Elder Holland spoke in General Conference and he talked about how we're all like a big choir? Do you remember that talk? And he mentioned the sopranos, the altos, the baritones, and the basses. And I have a friend who's a tenor in the ward choir, and he said that all the tenors said they were going to resign. They were all going to quit and have a protest because they were offended that Elder Holland did not mention the tenors. Well, we remember that talk, and a phrase from that talk that has always stuck in my mind is this: come as you are, but don't expect to stay that way. That's grace. Come as you are, but don't expect to stay that way. For us, grace is not a get out of jail free card. It's not permission to procrastinate and sin. Rather, grace is how we can begin to emulate our Savior. And not just do as he did, but become as he is. Now, for Latter-day Saints, we have to remember that that's a transition that takes time. We all want it to happen quickly. We want it to happen so fast. We want it to happen Harry Potter style. Cadaver, cadaver, psh. I think I just killed you. I don't know. It's been a while since I read the books, but I think I just used the wrong spell. We want the change to happen quickly, and it doesn't always happen quickly. A young man wrote me from the MTC, and he said, "Where's God? Where's God when I need him the most? Why has he abandoned me?" I wrote him back, and I went, "What the heck? You are in the MTC. God lives there. He has a room right down the hall from you." I said, "What are you talking about, where's God?" He says, "I have been here for 3 weeks and I still don't speak Spanish." Now, do you see what he wants? Poof, you speak Espanol, poof, taco, burrito, enchilada, poof. You know, he wants it to happen quickly. I wrote him back and I said, "Look, you didn't learn English in 3 weeks when you were a baby. So give yourself a little time and keep working at it, you'll be fine." He writes me back and he says, "Don't we believe in the gift of tongues?" Do you see what he wants? Poof, gift of tongues, poof, instant. I wrote him back and I said, "Yes, we believe in the gift of tongues, and sometimes in church history that gift has been instantaneous, but usually not. Usually it's a gift that's bestowed over time. Grace is a gift that is bestowed over time. Time becomes the medium through which the power of Christ's atonement is made manifest in our lives. Time becomes the medium through which the power of the atonement is made manifest in our lives. Now, why? Because God can't change him instantly? Can't teach him his Spanish overnight? Well, I guess God could, but we have to consider what God's purposes are. He doesn't just want that kid to look like he knows Spanish. He doesn't want him to fake it for a few days. He doesn't want him to be able to get through the airport and go order food in a restaurant. He wants him to teach the gospel in Spanish. He wants him to testify in Spanish. He wants it to be part of him. And so he chooses to change us over time. Yeah, but Christ changed water to wine in an instant. But water doesn't have free will.
Water doesn't have to choose to be changed. Water doesn't have to want to be changed. But we do. So the change typically happens over time. And slowly but surely, week after week, and weakness after weakness, we are transformed. Have you ever gone to a family reunion or come home from a mission and suddenly you see that everybody's changed? Have you ever seen that? Have you ever seen a brother get home from a mission and go, oh my gosh, my younger brothers have shot up? And the little kids say, no, I'm the same as I was yesterday. I haven't changed. Because they have seen themselves in the mirror every day, so they don't notice the change. But when you're away from it, when you step back, suddenly you see the transformation. There are too many Latter-day Saints who feel like, gosh, I'm not changing. The change that's happening to me isn't happening. When is this change going to happen? But if we'll step back, and then we'll realize, I'm doing a little better than I was 20 years ago. I'm doing a little better than I was 10 years ago. I'm certainly doing a little better than I was 5 years ago. At least now I don't try to pretend like it's not Fast Sunday. You know, I may not like it, but at least I try to pretend that at least I'm done with playing the game of eating my breakfast really quick and then saying, oh, I forgot it was Fast Sunday. I mean, at least I'm over that. So I may not be where I want to be, but look how far I've come through the grace of Jesus Christ. Look how far I've come. I spoke at a young single adult conference one time in Kirtland, Ohio. And what an experience that was. The young people had their workshops and their food and their dances, but they also got to go to the historic sites. They got to hear these wonderful missionaries testify and teach in these historic sites. It was great. The final day, we had a sacrament service right in the Kirtland Temple. Now, we don't own that building, so I don't know who knew somebody who knew somebody who knew somebody who knew somebody, but we ended up with permission to have a sacrament service there. We sang the Spirit of God like a fire is burning in the very place that it burned. I mean, we renewed our covenant with Christ by taking the sacrament in the very place where he renewed his covenant with us. In this dispensation. I mean, it was just thrilling. And when I stood to speak, I said, notice the woodwork. Notice the woodwork around the windows. Notice the woodwork on the pillars. Notice the woodwork on the pulpits. See how intricate and how beautiful it is and how carefully it was done. Well, then I pointed out that these early saints, they were very careful, they gave it their all, but they were volunteers. They weren't professional craftsmen, they weren't professional builders, and they were poor. They were stretching their resources. Now, the reason I pointed that out is because earlier in the day, they had taken me down into the basement of the temple, and I got to see the original support beams underneath the Kirtland Temple. They were laid in correctly. Not only were they laid horizontally rather than vertically, see, a vertical beam can support more than a horizontally placed beam. Not only was that a problem, but they had stretched their resources so thin that they had placed the support beams too far apart from each other. And under the heaviest part of the building, where the pulpits were, no support beams. None. Now they have them. Now they've got steel reinforced things and all this stuff, but not back then. There were no support beams. They're lucky they didn't sing the Spirit of God like a whoosh and just fall right through the floor. You think of how many people crammed into that building during the dedication, not to mention the angels that were on the roof. That building should have collapsed. But the flaws did not keep Jesus from coming. And the flaws did not keep Jesus from accepting that building as his.
And where there was weakness, he gave strength. And he turned that flawed building into a holy temple. And that's what he is doing with us. We just have to be patient. We just have to be patient with ourselves. We just have to be patient with each other as we go through this transformation process that takes a lifetime and more. We just need to be patient. Brethren, how many of you have ever blessed the sacrament? How many have ever blown it, said the wrong words? Yeah, girls, you just have no idea how hard it is to read a paragraph. I mean, you just have no idea. So what happens when the little 16-year-old is blessing the sacrament? He blows it. He's blessing the water. It should be the bread. What happens in a moment like that? Yeah, he turns to the bishop. Bishop nods his head. And the bishop says, go one more time. Well, now he's really nervous because no one ever listens to the sacrament prayers, ever, until the priest blows it. And then everybody's like, well, I didn't even know there was a problem. What? And so then suddenly everybody's listening. Well, then the nervous little priest blows it again. Well, what happens then? Does the bishop have a trap door? I mean, can he push a button, open a trap door, and suck illiterate priests into the basement of the church? No, there's no trap door. The bishop can raise and lower the podium. That is the extent of his power. There's no trap door. The bishop just nods. The kid starts one more time. Well, what if he blows it again? I mean, by now, all the teachers are like, gosh, you're taking my whole lesson time. Well, if he blows it again, he starts again. The bishop cannot excuse the mistake. The bishop can't pretend it didn't happen. The bishop has to verify that those words are spoken perfectly. Did you catch that? Perfectly. Oh, the Mormons have such high expectations. They expect perfection. Yeah. But not immediately. Eventually. And not alone. But with the help, the grace of Jesus Christ. So the bishop nods, the priest starts once more, and this is the point. When he finally gets it right, it's counted as perfect for him and for the entire congregation. Let's remember that lesson. And when we slip up, when those we love slip up, when a young kid comes home early from a mission, let's remember that lesson. Because we have many, many opportunities to turn to the bishop and to start one more time, and one more time after that, and one more time after that. When I was in high school, I was on the debate team, and it wasn't because I was any good. Debbie Peterson knows. She was one of my teachers when I was in high school, and she knows dang well, she was a student teacher, but she knows dang well I wasn't very good at debate. But some girls talked me into joining. You know, sisters, you have no idea the power that you have in your lives. Some girls say, hey, we want you to join the debate team and come be with us, and I'm like, okay, and I joined the debate team. So we'd go around the state and we'd do these debate competitions. And then at the end of the competition, we'd drive back here to Provo, which was my home, on a school bus. Well, we'd get bored. So we'd play a little game. The game was called Matthew, Mark, Luke, and John. Some of you might remember this game. You clap your hands on your legs, you clap your hands, you click your fingers, and you get a little rhythm going. And then when you click your fingers, you're supposed to say somebody else's name or somebody else's number. How many know what I'm talking about? Yeah, I tried to explain this to some BYU students the other day, and some girl says, oh, that's Big Booty. I said, we called it Matthew, Mark, Luke, and John. We are obviously more righteous than you.
But whatever you call the game, I think you know how it's played. And when you make a mistake, then you had to go to the back of the bus. The goal was to get up to the front. Well, I'd be moving along, and people would make mistakes, so I'd start moving up, and I'd think, wow, this is great. I'm going to win this thing. I'm going to be right up there at the front. I'm going to win this thing. And then somebody would call my name or my number, and then my brain would freeze. Now, it's not that hard. I mean, all you have to do is say 3 or 5 or 7. I mean, that's all you have to do. But my brain would freeze, and I'd just be, nah! And then everybody would laugh, and they'd send me to the back of the bus, and then I'd spend about 5 minutes saying, this game is stupid. And anybody who likes this game is stupid. I'd sing that song for a while, and then I'd start moving up again. And I'd think, okay, this time. Last time I blew it, but this time I'm going to do this thing. And we'd get all excited, and I'd get moving up, and then somebody would call me again, and I'd end up blowing it and being sent to the back of the bus. Now, what I realize now that I didn't realize then is that wherever I sat on that bus, the bus was still taking me home. Even when I blew it, even when I got sent to the back of the bus was still moving me forward. So when you say, I'll never do it again, and then you do it, and then you say, no, I swear I'll never do it again, and then you do it, we don't have to look down in shame, and we don't have to look sideways for excuses. Well, I read on the internet that Joseph Smith wasn't a prophet. Well, I read on the internet that the church isn't even true. And so I don't have to break my bad habits. We got plenty of people playing that game. We don't have to look down or sideways. Well, he does it too. Well, she does it too. Well, the church is wrong to have such high expectations. We don't have to play that game. Instead, we can look up. We can look up for the help that Christ is so willing to proffer us. We can look up for his grace. And we can be changed. When we say, I'll never do it again, and we break that promise, even a pinky promise. You know, I saw a deacon and a beehive fighting the other day. And they were fighting over which is stronger, pinky promise or scout's honor. And I said, it doesn't matter because you're going to break both of them. So when you break pinky promise and when you break scout's honor, and when we struggle with promises made before God, angels, and witnesses, we stay on the bus. We don't get off the bus. We stay on the bus. We stay in the church. We stay in our covenant relationship with Christ. And he will get us home. He will get us there. Grace is not a prize for the perfect. It is the power to help us through the perfecting process. Grace is not a reward for the righteous. It is the source of righteousness. Grace is not a prize, a trophy for the worthy. It is the source of worthiness. And it's real. It's a real force that makes a real difference. It's not Mulan's lucky cricket. It's not self-fulfilled prophecy. It's not wishful thinking. It's not luck or coincidence. It's a real force. I've seen it change so many. And I see it changing me. And I bear testimony of the reality of Christ's existence, the reality of his atonement, and the reality of his grace. And I thank all of you
for caring in a world that's giving up religion, in a world of Latter-day Saints that are caving in to any argument that flits across the computer screen. I'm grateful for those who are working to present Mormonism fairly, to present our faith fairly. For we do not simply believe because we are mindless sheep. We believe because we are making an intelligent choice. We don't believe we're earning our way to heaven with our works. We believe that we're learning to be heavenly with the help of Christ's grace. And as we stay in that covenant relationship, we don't depend on his part and our part. It's not a ratio. It's a relationship. And within that loving relationship, we are tutored. We are educated. We are blessed. And we are given grace to be changed. Thank heaven, literally, for the atonement that allows us, instead of being condemned by our mistakes, to be educated and uplifted and made better because of our mistakes. And I bear this testimony in all of my gratitude for those who work toward this end. In the name of Jesus Christ, amen. Thank you.

0: Thank you.
1: A few questions. Try to be fast with them.
0: You bet. Do you want to read the questions? Go ahead and shoot out the question, and I'll try to answer some quickly.
2: Do you think there's a conflict in the New Testament between the Savior's teachings that we must do things such as helping the less fortunate, per Matthew 25, sheep and goats, and Paul's teachings, Romans 10:9-10, that if we confess...
0: Just confess Jesus Christ. I think there's a conflict if you're thinking about earning heaven, ticking off things on a list. But there's absolutely no conflict when you think about becoming, when you think about what we are to become. Then there's no learning. Not what we know, not what we do, but what we can become through the grace of Christ. I think then there's no conflict. We don't have to apologize for Paul. We don't have to hide Paul. Paul taught grace within the context of the plan of salvation and temple ordinances. Christians don't have either of those contexts. So mainstream Christians often misinterpret grace, but we have a fullness of understanding that gives us a fullness of understanding of grace and Paul's teachings that they don't have.
2: Since we're talking about misinterpreting, do we misinterpret 2 Nephi 25:23? Is it possible to do all that we can do?
0: Again, if you look at the context in which we read that scripture, you're talking about grace. We're talking a few verses later about buying milk and honey without money, without price. So when I think of after all we can do, I don't emphasize the words after or all or can or do. I emphasize the word we. After all we can do. Not we as in you and me, but we as in Christ and me working together in a covenant relationship, which is described in the context around that verse that's so often quoted.
2: What do I say to my Baptist friend who says Mormons have to earn their way into heaven?
0: Say, I'd like to invite you over for a barbecue. No. Say, Mormons aren't earning heaven. We are learning heaven. And in that context, then we start seeing earth as a school, which is what it's meant to be. Not as a perpetual Garden of Eden where we were meant to run around naked frolicking with animals, although some of my students kind of wish that were still happening. I think if we can understand that earth life was meant to be a school, then we can understand that the atonement and the grace that flows from the atonement is not just about getting us home when the school bell rings. It's about helping us learn our lessons. It's about helping us during trials. See, without an understanding of what earth life is for, then why do we need to go through the trials? But once we understand that that school is to help us become better and that the atonement is there to help us become better, then we realize that's why we left. Gosh, if the atonement is just about getting us back to God, why did we leave? We were already with God. The point is that we weren't like God. And so the atonement isn't just about getting us home, earning our way into heaven, but it's about getting us home better than we were when we came.
2: Can you repeat for us the three phrases? Can you repeat for us the three phrases? Grace is the power to get us through, that you said near the end of your talk.
0: Oh, heavens, I don't even remember what I said. But I think I was saying, grace is not a reward for the righteous. It's the source of righteousness. And grace isn't a trophy for the worthy. It's the source of worthiness. And it's not a prize for the perfect. It's the help for those who are willing to be perfected.
2: Okay, this is the last one. I'm sorry if I didn't get to all of them. But this one is a whole other talk, I think. Some people reject the possibility of grace and tender mercies because of the suffering that exists in the world and mock those that testify of small miracles like finding lost car keys and prayers. How do we best help them understand that tender mercies and grace can abound in spite of the tragedies and disasters that will occur?
0: Yeah, again, I think as we enjoy the broader perspective that we enjoy as Latter-day Saints, and aren't we grateful for it, then we can deal with the tragedies and the death, and we can see Christ's grace, his answers to prayer, in even amid those tragedies. I mean, my prayers changed for my dad when he had a stroke that left him unable to speak or eat or move. My prayers changed that quick. The whole way to the hospital, I was praying, please, please help him, please save him, please take care of him, please heal him. Immediately, my prayers changed it to, please take him. Please take him. And so I think if we can see tender mercies and answers to prayer not as little merit badges that God is giving out to his obedient children, instead, if we can see that it's the help and blessings that he's giving us as we go through this earth life that is meant to be hard. Christ didn't suffer for us so that we wouldn't have to suffer. He suffered for us so that he could be with us in our suffering. How can we expect to become like him if we ask him to take away from us anything that makes us suffer or be uncomfortable? The atonement is not about being comfortable. The atonement is about being comforted amid the very lessons that we need to learn. Thank you. It's been great to be with you. Thank you. Love being with you. Love being with you. Thank you.
3: 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For further information, please visit the FAIR website at www.fairlds.org. We hope you enjoy this presentation.
4: We're pleased to welcome Royal Skousen as our next speaker. Royal

0: Skousen is professor of linguistics and English language at Brigham Young University. He's also been the editor of the Book of Mormon Critical Text Project, and he's probably the most knowledgeable person in the world on the text of the Book of Mormon right now. So he asked me not to give a long introduction, so with that, I'll just turn the time over to Royal Skousen.
1: Do we need to make changes to the Book of Mormon text? There have been three important findings in the Critical Text Project of the Book of Mormon. The first is that Joseph Smith received an English language text word for word, which he read off to his scribe. The second finding is that the original English language text itself was very precisely constructed. Where textual error has occurred in its transmission, the earliest reading is usually the superior reading. The third finding is the identification of 256 changes in the text that make a difference in meaning or in the spelling of a name, ones that would show up in any translation of the book. Ultimately, these findings have led me to the conclusion that any serious study of the Book of Mormon requires the most accurate text possible. The most important of the proposed changes to the text can be found in the appendix to the Book of Mormon, the earliest text, edited by me and published by Yale University Press in 2009. This appendix, referred to as Significant Textual Changes, lists 719 alternative readings that have occurred in the history of the Book of Mormon text. These changes make important differences in the text and provide significant information about the nature of that text. Yet from the list itself, the changes look rather innocuous. To get a full understanding of the significance of these textual changes, one must turn to Volume 4 of the Critical Text of the Book of Mormon, namely Analysis of Textual Variants of the Book of Mormon, published in six books from 2004 to 2009 by the Foundation for Ancient Research and Mormon Studies at Brigham Young University. These books, I have them up here, the six books that are maroon colored. Beside them is the Yale edition. These books are for the serious scholar and cannot be casually approached. The purpose of this paper is to discuss some of the more significant changes introduced by the Yale text of the Book of Mormon and argued for in Volume 4 of the Critical Text. My intent here is to show why these changes are necessary for a scholarly study of the Book of Mormon. In reviews of the Yale edition, a number of objections have been voiced about whether these changes need to be made in the standard canonized text. One objection has been that the changes are insignificant, or appear to be so. And since they don't change the major doctrine or the basic narrative of the book, some have felt that there's no need to make any changes at all. For some general readers of the Book of Mormon, this may well be the case. Readers get spiritual confirmation of the book despite the fact that there are textual errors in it. Mine came to me 33 years ago in 1969 as I was reading the story of the conversion of King Lamoni's queen in Alma 19:28 through 30, when the Spirit witnessed to me, this really happened. The Lord provides spiritual confirmation of His book despite its errors. But there are two ways to read the Book of Mormon. Once we move beyond a casual reading of the text or the need to quote a random passage and turn to study the Book of Mormon in detail, the textual differences become important. One further objection has been that some of the readings in the Yale edition restore earlier readings that Joseph Smith himself removed in his editing for the second and third editions of the Book of Mormon, in the 1837 Kirtland edition and in the 1840 Cincinnati Nauvoo edition. Indeed, the Yale edition does reverse most of Joseph Smith's later editing of the text. Yet it is worth noting that the editors for the canonical 1981 LDS edition also reversed some of Joseph's editing. And here are some examples. So in the first one we have here, the word founder is found four places in the manuscripts and in the 1830 edition. Joseph Smith changed it to foundation, but the 1981 edition restored all four instances of founder. Or another one is preparator, which is in the printer's manuscript in the 1830, and that was replaced by foundation by Joseph Smith, and preparator was restored in the 1981 edition. It turns out in this case there is evidence from the original manuscript that the actual word was proprietor. This is talking about Satan being the proprietor of hell. He runs the place. There is also an interesting conjectural emendation in the 1981 edition, which I believe is correct. Alma 62:36, the earliest extant reading in the manuscripts, the 1830 edition, reads, "But behold, the king did awake his servant before he died, insomuch that they did pursue Teancum and slew him." The 1840 edition, there is a conjectural emendation apparently made by Joseph, where that reads all in the singular. "Behold, the king did awake his servant before he died, insomuch that he did pursue Teancum and slew him." So that was Joseph's emendation. But the 1981 edition has decided that it should all be in the plural, that it should be, "The king did awake his servants before he died, insomuch that they did pursue Teancum and slew him." And indeed, when Teancum had killed Amalickiah earlier, there were servants there, not just a single servant. And it's much easier to conceive of this change as being an error where the singular S was dropped off rather than the they being replaced by the he. In any case, this is an example where the 1981 committee made a conjecture that reverses Joseph Smith's conjecture, one that the Yale edition agrees with. Finally, one of the most interesting ones, perhaps from this issue point of view, is that Joseph Smith later rejected in 1840 his own earlier emendation in 1837 in 1 Nephi 3 and 3. So the earliest reading has, "For behold, Laban hath the record of the Jews and also a genealogy of my forefathers," and Joseph in the manuscript, and it appears then also in the printed edition, the 37, changed it to "thy." But when he came to the 1840, he reversed it and went back to "my." So Joseph himself will change his mind about the reading. In each case, editors have sought to use the best reading, even if it means reversing earlier decisions. All of the 30 changes discussed in this paper make a difference. Nearly all of them would show up when translating the text into a foreign language, except for one class, which I will discuss. Here I group the changes according to various types of change. In each case, I provide a brief summary of the evidence for the change and why it is significant for serious study of the text. But the more complete arguments are found in the analysis of textual variants in the big books. In the following list of changes, the original manuscript is represented as O. This is the dictated manuscript, of which 28% is extant. The printer's manuscript is represented as P. This manuscript is the copy that scribes made to take to the printer to set the type for the 1830 edition. An asterisk after O or P refers to the original reading in that manuscript, what the scribes originally wrote. While a following small c refers to a corrected reading in the manuscript. A correction in P, though, made by John Gilbert, the 1830 typesetter, is marked as P J.G. Okay, so let's go through some of these. The first group will be a few that we have. Original reading is correct and makes perfectly good sense, but an error occurred and created a strange reading. So when we restore the original reading, we make the text more consistent and remove the strangeness of the reading. Very often, though, we do not notice that there's a strangeness in this reading until we have observed what the, in this case, usually the original manuscript reads. So here is one where your current text reads, based on the printer's manuscript, referring to Lehi and his dream at the end, and he also saw other multitudes feeling their way towards that great and spacious building. This reading has been justified by the fact that there is a kind of dark cloud that is there in the field, and people lose their way when they're in this cloud. And so you could imagine people trying to make their way through it by feeling their way. However, the original manuscript reads, and he also saw other multitudes pressing their way towards that great and spacious building. And when we look at Lehi's dream, we find that in all other cases, everyone is pressing their way or pressing forwards. There is no reference to feeling your way. In fact, feeling your way doesn't occur in the scriptures at all. It's a rather modern kind of expression. But I like this one in particular because it suggests very strongly that people want to be in that building. They are striving diligently to be in the great and spacious building. Another example has to do with how we will be judged. Will we be judged by God's Word? The current reading, which based on the printer's manuscript for 1 Nephi 12 and 18 reads, "And a great and terrible gulf divided them, yea, even the word of the justice of the eternal God." And you can think of this, well, God will judge us. His word will then divide the righteous from the wicked. However, the original manuscript here reads, "And a great and a terrible gulf divided them, yea, even the sword of the justice of the eternal God." Now, there's nothing wrong with the word of God's justice, but that isn't how the Book of Mormon expresses it. In fact, there are no examples of it otherwise. All the examples talk about the sword of God's justice, which is a rather strong metaphor. And we can see there are other examples of this precise phraseology, including the one in Ether 8 at the bottom, "the sword of the justice of the eternal God," the same phraseology. So this puts a stronger view, I think, on the justice of the Lord and takes it away from it being this rather anemic reference to the Word as making the determination. In Alma 17 and 1, the current text, based on the 1830 edition, reads, "When Alma meets the sons of Mosiah, behold, to his astonishment, he met with the sons of Mosiah, adjourning towards the land of Zarahemla." Well, isn't in there anymore. But in any case, he meets with them. And this is a little strange, if you think about it, because it's to his astonishment. Usually when you meet with something, it sounds like a planned meeting. But this wasn't planned. It turns out, when we look at the Book of Mormon text, nobody meets with anybody. You just meet people 50 times otherwise. And when we look at the printer's manuscript, we don't have the original here. It reads, "Behold, to his astonishment, he met the sons of Mosiah adjourning towards the land of Zarahemla," which now makes perfectly good sense. He's not meeting with them. He just comes upon them. And two other references, which I've listed here, give the same description of the meeting. He meets them, doesn't meet with them. So we Latter-day Saints that love meetings will just have to revise our thinking perhaps a little. This second group is a very interesting one, and it deals with the detailed phrases and words in the text. And many people have concentrated on the quotations from the King James Bible. But more interestingly, I think, are the allusions and phrases and references to the King James language that are scattered throughout the Book of Mormon. And what we find is that these references are much closer, actually, to the King James reading than we sometimes think. This is a rather important, large body of evidence that this text is being very precisely controlled. And the first one, I think, shows it very nicely. In 1 Nephi 10 and 10, your current text reads, "And after that they had baptized..." Well, there's no "that" in there. But anyway, I'll read it this way. "And after that he had baptized the Messiah with water." This is John the Baptist. "He should behold and bear record that he had baptized the Lamb of God, which should take away the sins of the world." And we think, oh yeah, that's perfectly good. However, when you look at the original manuscript and the way it was originally written in the printers, "And after that he had baptized the Messiah with water, he should behold and bear record that he had baptized the Lamb of God, which should take away the sin of the world." It's in the singular. What's rather amazing is when you go to John 1 and 29, where it gives the actual language of John the Baptist and him baptizing and bearing witness of the Lamb of God, it says, "The next day John seeth Jesus coming unto him and saith, Behold the Lamb of God, which taketh away the sin of the world." It's in the singular. Now, lest you think this is accidental, there's another one in 2 Nephi 31 and 4 that in the original text was in the singular, again referring to only John the Baptist and his experience, and it says that he should baptize the Lamb of God, which should take away the sin of the world, in the singular. This one too, though, has been altered. The 1830 typesetter just thought it's got to be sins of the world because that's what we expect. And indeed, and so he changed it, so it's now plural there. It's plural everywhere now in the Book of Mormon. And there are all these other places where it is correct as sins of the world. But in two places, originally it's in the singular, and those are the only two places where it talks about John the Baptist and his testimony. It is precisely following the singular of the King James text in those two places. There's a control over this text, which is really rather astounding. But they all get washed out in our expectations of the text if we don't pay attention to these kinds of things. What are the waters of Judah? This has caused some grief. In 1 Nephi 20 and 1, in the 1840 edition, Joseph Smith added the phrase, "or out of the waters of baptism," out of, immediately following, or out of, let's see, "came forth out of the waters of Judah." But he put it in parentheses, which I think indicates that he was trying to tell us this is an interpretation. It's like a footnote, a marginal note, and that's the way it is in the 1840 edition. However, when this was decided, when it was decided in the 1920 edition to put it into the LDS text, it was added, and it was originally in the copy text that they were using. They put the parentheses in. James Talmage put them in. And later he decided to cross them out. And in the actual copy text, he crosses out the parentheses. So your current text now reads, "and are come forth out of the waters of Judah," or "out of the waters of baptism." Now this disagrees with what Isaiah says. The actual Isaiah King James doesn't have anything about the waters of baptism. But because our current text has that note, I consider it a note that Joseph made, but does not identify it as a note, it looks like it's a part of the original Isaiah. And a number of commentators have said rather audacious things like, look at what those evil Jewish scribes did, removing the only reference to baptism in the Old Testament, when indeed they did not, and this is more a marginal note, and we remove it, of course, from the critical text. But it does show that that kind of note of Joseph should be considered a note and not an actual part of the original text. In 1 Nephi 22 and 8, it speaks of, in our current text, based on the printer's manuscript, that the house of Israel, or the people of Nephi, his descendants, will be likened unto the being nourished by the Gentiles, being carried in their arms and upon their shoulders. This is referring to Isaiah. Yet actually the original manuscript says that they were like being nursed. And this is precisely what we have, of course, in Isaiah and also in the Book of Mormon. And it's quoting Isaiah just before. It refers to the Gentile kings as being nursing fathers and the queens nursing mothers. Not nourishing mothers and fathers, but nursing. And so this is another example where you just get a little wrinkle in the text, but the original is supported by what's actually in Isaiah and in the King James. Exiting from the garden, the current text has a very nice way of removing Adam and Eve from the garden. The Lord God sent our first parents forth from the Garden of Eden to till the ground from whence he was taken. Yea, he drew out, I think I've got a mistake here, he drew out the man. So he enticed him out. He drew him out. Unfortunately, the King James Bible in Genesis says he drove him out. It's a little violent. Implies violence. He didn't get much choice. And actually, the original manuscript reads with drove. He drove out the man, as it does in Genesis. A simple error, but it makes for a less violent text, but the Book of Mormon is probably a pretty violent text. You know, we can't film it. Okay, the next set of items are ones where a transmission error introduces an unusual reading. Some of these are perhaps similar to the first group. In this one, we have peoples being remembered. Yea, they shall be remembered again among the house of Israel. They shall be grafted in, being a natural branch of the olive tree, into the true olive tree. And the actual original manuscript does not read remembered, but numbered. Yea, they shall be numbered again among the house of Israel. So it takes away this metaphorical sense that we remember peoples. Rather, they will be considered of the house of Israel. And in the Book of Mormon, peoples are numbered. They are not really remembered. There are no examples. There are a total of 38 instances in the original text of people being numbered. In 1 Nephi 15 and 36, the wicked are said to be rejected from the righteous. So we righteous reject the wicked. That's, you know, to be expected. But also from that tree of life, which is a little strange to talk about people being rejected from the tree. As if the tree could do this. In any event, it isn't rejected. The original is, wherefore the wicked are separated from the righteous and also from that tree of life. And we also see this in 1 Nephi 15 and 28. A few verses before, it talks about an awful gulf which separated the wicked from the tree of life and also from the saints of God. So separation is the key here, not rejection. And I suppose one can make a Sunday school lesson on that. What are the people commanded? What did Nephi command his people to do? Wherefore, this is the way the current text reads. It's based on the 1837 edition. It's probably a typo, misreading by the typesetter. Wherefore I, Nephi, did make a record upon the other place which gives an account, or which gives a greater account of the wars and contentions and destructions of my people, And now this have I done and commanded my people what they should do after that I was gone. Suddenly there's just sort of this generic statement. He told them what they should do. But in actual fact, the earlier

Who will stand before God at the day of judgment? The current text here has what we call a dittography, a repetition of words that occurred when the scribe's eye shifted backwards, and when he copied, he repeated. The way it reads now is, yea, they are grass with death and hell, and death and hell and the devil, and all that have been seized therewith must stand before the throne of God and be judged. Now if you think about this, this is a little bit of a problem, because it's saying that Satan will be judged, which is sort of a new idea, that he'll be there at the last day of judgment. He'll be brought forth too to be judged. Now, I wouldn't want to build a doctrine on this passage, but the metaphorical sense in which death and hell would be brought there too, I suppose you could work your way into thinking this. But in actual fact, my belief is that this is the way this is conjectured, but I believe it read, yea, they are grass with death and hell and the devil, and all that have been seized therewith must stand before the throne of God and be judged. So that it's only the individuals that we're talking about, not Satan, and not a metaphorical stand-in for death and hell. This has to do with the death of Abinadi. And everywhere in the text, other than this place, it says that Abinadi dies by fire, and that this way of dying will spread and be used in very evil ways. The current text in the printer's manuscript, there is no original here, reads, they took him and bound him and scourged his skin with faggots, yea, even unto death. And we read this, and we're perfectly willing to let it go. But translators of this have struggled with it, because it literally means he was whipped with the bundled sticks that they were going to burn him with. As a consequence, some of those translators have actually changed the word from scourge in their translation to burn. They burned his skin with the bundles. And the next verse reads, and now when the flames began to scorch him, referring to Abinadi, and my belief is that this scourged was originally dictated by Joseph Smith as scorched. In fact, there's evidence that Joseph Smith was pronouncing scourge as scourge. There are dialects of English in Britain particularly that pronounce scourge as scourge. And the spellings that Oliver Cowdery made suggest that that's indeed how Joseph was saying. He was saying scourged, but he said scorched. And Oliver misheard it. We don't have the original. And he wrote it incorrectly. What it ultimately means is that they scorched him with the faggots. They burned him. They did not beat him with them. It makes the text consistent. We can also find examples in the 1500s of language in English. We don't use scorch this way. Usually we're scorching clothes with our iron or some food in the frying pan. But in the 1500s, they scorched people. And this is one from John Hooker. And against the course of all human nature did scorch and roast them to death. The very same kind of language that we're talking about here in the Book of Mormon. The Queen. This is the one that I received my personal witness about. And this is the way it read. And when she had said this, she clasped her hands, being filled with joy, speaking many words which were not understood. But the printer's manuscript reads, but when she had said this, she clapped her hands, being filled with joy, speaking many words which were not understood. It's a much more Pentecostal type of experience, and not as anemic as, oh, she's has a real emotional experience here. I like it. The Spirit witnessed to me this really happened. And I read clasped, and I don't take that as evidence that

0: I ought to put clasp in the text. The Lord will tell us, give us a witness of this book, even though there are mistakes in it. The people of Ammon. The current text reads, and they were among the people of Nephi. These are the people of Ammon, the anti-Nephi Lehites, and also numbered among the people which were the church of God. The first statement is sort of weird, because in a way they really weren't among the people of Nephi. They didn't live amongst them. They lived separately in the land of Jershon. So then it just sort of means, well, they were in the Nephite area. You could say that, but then it's not a very helpful kind of sentence. And it does say they were members of the church. They were numbered in the church, which is no problem with that. But the original manuscript reads, and they were numbered among the people of Nephi. These people were now counted as Nephites. Remember, we were talking about peoples being numbered rather than remembered. Well, this is one where the number just got lost, and we restore that as well. Are there any doctrinal changes? I have not found any, except ones where the original text supports the correct doctrine. It restores the correct doctrine. Now, this is a reading from Alma 39:13, where Alma is speaking to Corianton, and prior to 1920, the text read this way, but rather he's telling Corianton to go back, but rather return unto them and acknowledge your faults and retain that wrong which ye have done. Retain that wrong. What does this mean? Well, the word retain can either mean keep or it can mean take back in the Book of Mormon. And you could think of this maybe as, you know, when you commit sin, it's out there. And your job is to get it back. So maybe nobody knows about it, but you know, get it back. That's what repentance does. You could interpret it this way. But the 1920 committee felt that this was confusing, and so their decision was to remove the word retain and acknowledge your faults and that wrong which you have done. Go back and say you're sorry. That's essentially what it is. However, the original manuscript reads here, and acknowledge your faults and repair that wrong which ye have done. You're supposed to go back, not only say you're sorry, but do something in reparation for your bad missionary labors. And this is the principle of repentance. Not just simply saying, hey, I'm sorry, but to do something to repair the wrong. And we see this example from Helaman 5 and 17 of these people confessing their sins and returning to the Nephites to endeavor to repair unto them the wrongs which they had done, the very same phraseology. So what the only thing we see as far as doctrine is never really an overthrow of a current doctrine, but restoring and supporting the doctrine that is in the book. This is one of the worst problems, I think, in the Book of Mormon, the prolific priests of King Noah. The current text reads, and thus the Nephites were compelled alone to withstand against the Lamanites and all those which had dissented from the Nephites, which were Amalekites. It says Amalekites, but that's wrong. We'll get to that. Amalekites and Zoramites, and the descendants of the priests of Noah. Now, those descendants were as numerous nearly as were the Nephites. There's only a couple generations. Those priests of Noah were busy. Is this really what we should have? Well, the original manuscript reads, and all those which had descended from the Nephites, which were Amalekites and Zoramites, and the descendants of the priests of Noah, now those dissenters, all the dissenters, were as numerous nearly as were the Nephites. The Nephites had lost basically almost half their population over to the side of the Lamanites. That's what it's saying. This is a very serious situation. And I'm surprised you know, the other one, anti-Mormons, maybe they have found it, you know, because this is really a contradictory problem, I think, for a population growth issue. But in this one, then, this is really saying something valuable and helpful to understand the very dangerous situation the Nephites were in. Nephites fall in battle. Are they committing suicide? Alma 43:38, there was now and then a man fell among the Nephites by their swords and the loss of blood. Are these people like Saul falling on their own swords? Well, no. But then you think, well, it must be the swords of the Lamanites. And that's mentioned earlier in the text, so that's the way you've got to interpret it. But it actually turns out the original manuscript reads, now and then, a man fell among the Nephites by their wounds, the wounds they received in battle, and the loss of blood. The wounds could be so severe, you'd have to wait to lose the blood to die. This is what the text is saying. How many second leaders do you have in an army? Alma 47:13 reads, and that he should deliver them up into Lahonti's hands if he would make him Amalickiah, a second leader over the whole army. This is not a good method for automatic succession in the army, to have more, implying more than one second leader, especially in the middle of battle. You would want one. Well, it turns out the original actually reads here, if he would make him Amalickiah the second leader. And then in verse 17, as you go down further, it makes perfectly good sense. Thou is the custom among the Lamanites, if their chief leader was killed, to appoint the second leader to be their chief leader. So thou, see, this now makes it much more clear what Amalickiah is doing. He's just not one of the second leaders. He is the second leader. It's a very simple copy error. The word the was at the end of a line, and Oliver, when he copies, very often makes mistakes, and he just replaced it by Is politics in these days like modern-day politics? Pahoran retained the judgment seat, which caused much rejoicing among the brethren of Pahoran, this is their relatives, and also many of the people of liberty. You know, some of them were happy. Some of them voted for him, but, you know, they weren't really thrilled. But it's really a simple misreading. The original here reads that it caused much rejoicing among the people, the brethren of Pahoran, and also among the people of liberty. And Oliver, again, he was switching pages when he copied this, and he misread among as many. Then the typesetter came along and said, many of the people, I got to put in of, so he inserted of. That was his contribution. So in this example, Moroni sends a petition with the voice of the people to the governor of the land, desiring that he should read it. Now that's okay, you know, you can have a cover sheet and say, please read me. However, the actual original reads, and the printers, desiring that he should head it, H-E-A-D. And you think, what does this mean? The printer apparently thought, what does this mean? And maybe they thought head it like head the government, head the land or something, and he thought it was a mistake, and he crossed out the H and put an R in there, read it. But if we look at Oliver's misspelling of the word heed, we will see in the original manuscript he almost always misspelled it as head, H-E-A-D. Maybe you did that in the second grade. You know, you could E-E-E and E-A, you could mix it up. And when he did the printer's manuscript, Oliver got every one of them right except this one. He corrected all of his H-E-A-Ds that meant heed. He got them right, except this one. He left this one as H-E-A-D, and it caused this trouble. And the typesetter didn't want to put in head it, so he put in read it, or read it. Polygamy, once more. Ether 1 and 41, this has played some controversy in the history of our church, especially with the reorganized LDS church. So Ether 1 and 41 reads currently from the 1830 edition, "Go to and gather together thy families." Brother of Jared has families. "And also Jared thy brother and his family." He's only got one family. "And also thy friends and their families, and the friends of Jared and their families." But the actual printer's manuscript that the typesetter should have been paying more attention to actually has "go to and gather together thy family," referring to the brother of Jared. He only has one family. And his eye, the typesetter's eye, skipped down to the next line where it has families twice, and he accidentally made the brother of Jared into a polygamist. And it's interesting, Orson Pratt put a note in his 1879 edition at the bottom saying, "This proves that the brother of Jared was a polygamist." So it still needs to be removed. Polygamy in the Book of Mormon text is treated either virtually always negatively. It is not given a neutral pass. It is not given a positive pass. It's treated negatively, and this is the only, this neutral one that really doesn't work. Okay, now this one doesn't show up particularly in translations, but the original text has archaic vocabulary that dates from the 1500s and the 1600s, and they've almost, the ones that are really difficult for us that might cause problems have been removed, chiefly in the 1920 edition. Here is one that the current text reads perfectly fine. It's a very famous one about the natural man being an enemy to God unless he yieldeth to the enticings of the Holy Spirit. However, the original text reads, "but if he yieldeth to the enticings of the Holy Spirit," which is not what we have in English today. But it turns out in early modern English, in the 1500s and 1600s, "but if" existed, and it meant "unless." And we have these examples in the original text. Expressions which date to the 1500s and 1600s that are not upstate New York English from the 1800s. No examples have been found of these since. For most of the ones I'm going to be using from the middle of the 1600s, they vanished from English, yet they're in the Book of Mormon. I believe the Book of Mormon text was given in early modern English, not just biblical English, but early modern English, and it isn't always in the Bible, the King James Bible. This one is not in the King James Bible. This one isn't either. The current text is just says, "counsel with the Lord, counsel with your elder brothers." But prior to 1920, it read, "counsel the Lord in all thy doings, counsel your elder brothers." But it doesn't really mean, from context, tell the Lord, tell your brothers. Instead, it means take counsel from. And Brother Talmage realized this and added the "with." It isn't a mistake, though. John Hooper, for instance, 1547, "Moses counseled the Lord and thereupon advised his subjects what was to be done." These are difficult for us. The Yale edition has the difficult readings because it represents what was originally there. Parting the Red Sea. It seems perfectly fine now, the waters of the Red Sea, and they parted hither and thither from 1830. This is one the typesetter couldn't take. And Helaman 8 and 11, it talks about in the printer's manuscript, and they to smite upon the waters of the Red Sea, and they departed hither and thither. The meaning of depart, meaning to part, was in early modern English and was found generally in Bibles prior to the King James. They removed every instance of it with that meaning. And this is one they departed my raiment among them. We expect they parted my raiment. And that's what the King James translated. They changed it. The Book of Common Prayer, "till death us depart," was changed in 1662 to "till death us do part," a sort of fakey way to get by what people were used to hearing. But originally it meant, it was depart, it meant to part. Name changes that can make a difference. I'll just briefly mention these. Mulek is the name we have traditionally had for the son of Zedekiah that survives, but the earliest form of it is Mulok in the printer's manuscript, and suggests that King Zedekiah named his son after the pagan king that they sacrificed children to. And rather perhaps ominous. Maybe I'm not being fair to King Zedekiah. But it isn't Mulek. That's an error that occurred with the occurrence of the name later in the text. Amalekites versus Amalekites. Oliver Cowdery gets Amalekites correct for this apostate group in Alma 2 and 3, but when it occurs later in the text, it is written in the original as Amalekites with a little eval in there, and he changed it to Amalekites, a biblical name of a group, thus ending up with a second apostate group. But contextually, the evidence argues that there's only one apostate group here, the Amalekites. And my favorite, good old Zenik. Oliver can't spell Zenik, and it ends in CH. It's a Hebrew spelling, and he tends to spell it CK. The first time he met it, he crossed it out in line and wrote the correct spelling, suggesting Joseph Smith spelled out the name to him, which there is other evidence that this is what he did, and witnesses said so as well. But when Oliver came to the printer's manuscript, he copied every example of Zenik as he wanted to spell it, with CK at the end. And this is why your current text has CK. But it's not a Hebrew spelling. The CK is an English spelling. If he had a C at the end alone, a K at the end alone, that would be okay. A CH is fine. It's like Enoch. But these things show that this text is very much easily related to what's actually in of Hebrew-like origin. Okay, I'm going to end with this one. This one I made a mistake on originally. I agreed with the 1920 change. Originally, at the end of 3 Nephi, chapter 16, Jesus decides he's going to quote Isaiah to these Nephites at Bountiful. He apparently puts them to sleep. He quotes only a few verses. He starts out and he says, "And when the words of the prophet Isaiah shall be fulfilled, which saith," and he quotes several verses, and then he stops and he starts, their new chapter starts, and he says this. He's quoting from Isaiah 52. And then he breaks off and he says, "Behold, now it came to pass that when Jesus had spoken these words, he looked round about again on the multitude, and he saith unto them, Behold, my time is at hand. I perceive that ye are weak. I want you to go home, study these things. I'll be back. We'll talk about it." And then he looks upon them and he changes his mind once more because he sees they woke up and they now want him to stay. And so that marvelous experience with the blessing of the children and the angels coming down, that all occurs. But when he comes back then, the later day, he brings up this thing again. But because in chapter 16 it was when, and the thing ends, you know, he says, "When this will be fulfilled," and then he gives the quote, and then he just stops. The 1920 committee thought, "This has got to be a mistake. When just has got to be then." And so they replaced it. But when we look in chapter 20, he says to them, "Ye remember that I spake unto you and said that when the words of Isaiah should be fulfilled," and he stops once more and he says, "They are written. You have them before you. Go read them." He's not going to give it a second time. I like Jesus in and bountiful. You read through this, you see he gives, he's in time and place, and there's a give and take that's really wonderful there. And he says, any event, as he goes on, and verily, verily, I say unto you, that when they shall be fulfilled, then is the fulfilling of the covenant, and so forth. He finally ends his when statement. When is correct. And it's important to have it there because it shows he's cutting off. He looked down and he sees that most people are asleep, like most of you right now. So I'm going to cut off too. And I guess we can entertain some questions here. Okay. Some more here. Boy. On what basis were 1981 changes made to the Book of Mormon text? Well, it's what we call recovery work. And in fact, there's a note in your 1981 edition that they looked at earlier, the manuscripts, and they looked at the early editions to make these changes. There were very few conjectural emendations. There were, I think, 10 of them based on, you know, reasoning, internal arguments, and so forth. So, I don't know, was there a linguistic evaluation of the original? There was a transcript made, but unfortunately it was made from an electronic 1830, and they tried to read the very poor manuscript photographs and make changes to the 1830. If you miss something, you get an 1830 reading in the original. So you tend to miss. Is the Yale published in an e-book? Unfortunately not. We have tried to get Yale to do this. There's some degree of incompetence. Are there plans to publish a volume just on the important or significant textual issues? Yes. I mean, I've always keep trying to do this. And I would like to, but right at the moment, I've got to finish volume 3 of the critical text, which is the history of the text. Do you think the church will release a new version of the canonical text taking these changes into account? Not right now. Someday, probably. But we'll all be dead. So the Yale edition's out there. It seems that single individuals are often addressed as ye in the Book of Mormon. Isn't this incorrect? Well, that's not a problem. The really interesting thing is in the original text, thee is used for plurals about 10 times. Thou art mine elder brethren, Nephi says to Laman and Lemuel. So there's some interesting uses of thee and thou, and that one is one I'm further investigating in terms of its historical occurrence in, say, Middle English or Early Modern English. White and delightsome was changed to pure. Wasn't this ancient color symbolism being clarified? No, and you need to go read it. It's in part 2 here. Joseph Smith changed one reference that's about white skin being positive and dark skin being negative. He changed only one. He left 10 of them. Why? Why? Well, the answer's in there. In the Isaiah readings, how do you know the changes weren't the correct translation? Well, there are differences that appear to be intended differences. For instance, the one that refers to the ships of Tarshish or the ships of the sea, the Septuagint reading, which is also in Coverdale's 1535 or I think 36 Bible, is in the Book of Mormon text. That's intentional. So there are differences that are intentional. But many of the differences, minor ones, actually turn out just to be scribal errors. Why didn't Joseph Smith correct the errors of the printer before the Book of Mormon went to press? Well, that's because he wasn't there. And actually, Joseph Smith's not very good at this. The proofers were supposed to do it, but they're getting tired too, and it's hard to check a manuscript. And they were catching some things, but not everything. The 1830 edition of Alma 548 reads, the Son of the only begotten of the Father, and then now it's the Son, comma, the only begotten of the Father. And I follow this later change. I think it's an extra of myself that got, just because there were so many ofs. But it does occur twice. It is one that's still worthy of thinking about. Do you think Mormon made some engraving errors? Well, yes, and in fact, the famous ones are the corrective ors, where he will make a mistake, and instead, you can't scrape it out. He's just got to say or and correct it, and the one dealing with the swords of peace, the weapons of war, the weapons of peace, he starts out and he says, or the weapons of war for peace. Some presidential people would have advocated that viewpoint. What about the change of white that we had? Since the Book of Mormon is written in early modern English, as I believe, do you suppose a 15th century deceased Englishman angel was tasked with translating? I will not comment on this. I do not know. It's pure speculation. But so I'm studying it, and I'm looking for the evidence that this text is 1500 and 1600 English. And, you know, you're going to have to get explanations of how it was done from the Lord. You know, so you're just going to have to be patient. Okay.
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2: I'm Julianne DeLynn Hatton, and you're listening to Faith and Reason on the Mormon Faircast. This series will discuss the prophet Joseph Smith and the authenticity of the gospel he restored. I'll be speaking with Michael R. Ash, author of the book Of Faith and Reason, 80 Evidences Supporting the Prophet Joseph Smith. Welcome, Michael Ash.
3: Hi, Julianne.
2: Our next series of podcasts are about language in the Book of Mormon. Do you want to introduce today's subject?
3: Sure. Yeah. Like to talk about word prints in the Book of Mormon. Very interesting subject.
2: So critics say the Book of Mormon was either plagiarized from a 19th century author or invented by Joseph Smith. What do you say to this?
3: Yeah, I say no way. Absolutely not. And for a variety of reasons, some of which we've discussed before and some that we'll discuss later on. But one of the things that helps, I think, support the claim that neither Joseph Smith nor any of his contemporaries of his time that he surrounded himself with, that none of them were the authors, is word prints. Well, word prints backs evidence that they were not the authors of the Book of Mormon.
2: What are word prints?
3: Well, word prints, and it's also known as stylometry and referred to, I think, more frequently nowadays as word prints. It wasn't until about 30 years after the Book of Mormon was published that some scholars found that authors had kind of a unique, I guess, fingerprint style of non-contextual words. The words that an author uses just out of habit, like the word of and it. And it's interesting that these are kind of words that we just use in the context of our normal thinking or writing. And they were able to find that authors have a unique way, each individual ways of utilizing these words. And with the invention of computers, they're able to, you know, highlight these words and separate them out and find these patterns more easily.
2: When was this method used?
3: Well, it was, like I said, back in 1851 is what first discovered, and they tried it on various documents at different times to kind of test their theories and to hone in the methodology they were using. And a couple of the better known cases, and this was, again, non-Mormon scholars that were using it, they were able to work on two high profile cases to determine who the original author was. For instance, the Federalist Papers. There was 85 articles in the Federalist Papers that were written trying to promote the ratification of the Constitution. And scholars had long debated if Alexander Hamilton or James Madison wrote 12 of the papers, because they didn't have signatures on there that, you know, that would say for sure, and it was sometimes hard to tell from the handwriting. And so they applied word print studies to these 12 documents. And these were Harvard scholars and scholars from the University of Chicago, and they determined that Madison had authored all 12 of the papers, and they were able to do that with these non-contextual words. The other example that was fairly high profile is an unpublished novel that was attributed to Jane Austen, you know, who wrote Pride and Prejudice and several other very famous books. Well, she died in 1817,

0: and they had this unfinished novel, and they again weren't sure if that was actually her who had written it or not, because it, reading the novel, it sounded like her, the words that were selected, and it fooled a lot of people. But by applying the word prints to it, it was found that she had not authored this unfinished novel. This, somebody else, an anonymous author, had written it in Jane Austen's style.
1: Hmm. So now I imagine they've honed the skill even more with computers.
0: Yes, they've continued to do so. In fact, even just within the last 5 years or so, they've even had more ways to find tighter tolerances. And this type of study, several LDS scholars thought, well, let's apply this to the Book of Mormon and see what we come up with.
1: So what happened?
0: Well, they tried the word prints of the different authors in the Book of Mormon. There are 24 distinct patterns that they were actually able to find. And they also included in the mix, however, the word prints of Joseph Smith, Oliver Cowdery, and a few of his other contemporaries to see which word prints they matched. And none of the word prints matched Joseph Smith or any of his contemporaries. But they did find unique word print styles for, like I said, 24 different patterns. So it shows that the Book of Mormon was written by many authors, but not authors of the 19th century. And one of the things I should point out is that as they have honed in the methods for doing those word prints, they have found that it can cross over in translated texts. So, you know, the Book of Mormon obviously wasn't written originally in English and is translated into English. But nevertheless, those patterns were able to survive during the translation process. And that has been found to happen in non-LDS documents as well, that the translation from one language to the other did not diminish the power of the word print studies.
1: Are there any criticisms of word prints?
0: Sure. The critics have tried to discount, anytime there's any evidence for the Book of Mormon, they try to find an explanation that doesn't lead to the conclusion that Joseph Smith was a prophet, obviously. So there have been criticisms, some that have been useful and some that have not been useful. And the useful criticisms have, again, caused scholars to refine their methods to be more precise in their measurements, but it still keeps coming up the same way. In fact, what's interesting is there were some critics here within the last couple of years that did a word print study that tried to link it to Solomon Spaulding's text and Sidney Rigdon, and they thought that they had shown that the word prints favored these two that they believe the Book of Mormon was stolen from, but more accurate processing by experts that were more knowledgeable than some of these critics show that wasn't the case. And once again, there was no link between Joseph Smith, Oliver Cowdery, any of these modern-day authors to the distinct patterns that we find in the Book of Mormon.
1: And I understand they went quietly away.
0: Yes, that's correct.
1: Thank you, Michael Ash.
0: Thank you.
1: 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I'm your host, Julianne DeLynn Hatton, inviting you to keep the faith.
2: Michael R. Ash is the author of the book Shaken Faith Syndrome, Strengthening One's Testimony in the Face of Criticism and Doubt, as well as the book Of Faith and Reason, 80 Evidences Supporting the Prophet Joseph Smith. 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
4: Samuel Brown graduated summa cum laude from Harvard College in linguistics with a minor in Russian and received his MD from Harvard Medical School, where he was National Scholar and Massachusetts Medical Society Scholar. After graduation, he completed residency in Massachusetts General Hospital, where he remains on faculty as an instructor in general medicine at Harvard Medical School before moving on to

0: University of Utah, where he completed training. He is now Assistant Professor of Pulmonary and Critical Care Medicine and Associate of the Division of Medical Ethics and Humanities at the University of Utah, based at the Shock Treatment ICU at Intermountain Medical Center. There is more in his bio. You're free to read it in your program. But with that, I'll turn the time over to Sam Brown.
1: Grateful for the invitation to speak with you and spend some time today talking about issues that crowd my mind as a believing Latter-day Saint and as a scholar of our cultural history and as a physician who treats people who are quite sick and facing episodes of spiritual and moral crisis. I will say that my knowledge of FAIR comes through my friendship with Kevin Barney, who is a great star of our church and our tradition, and in part it is to honor Kevin that I agreed to sneak out of work for a couple of hours today to be with you. So we're very grateful to have Kevin as a church. You should get to know him if you do not. I want to talk to you today about seerhood, pure language, and sacred translation. And we washed that one out. This one's working well. That one is washed out. I apologize. Trying to support Steve Jobs against Bill Gates sometimes leads to problems, I will confess. The main arguments that I want to make today are that early Latter-day Saint seerhood represented a prophetic encounter with the dead in a very sacred and vital way. And in some respects, I hope that my comments will be framed by the tender feelings that we feel for the Parker family and for President Okazaki's family. Checo Okazaki passed a couple of days ago. And as we ponder what it means for someone to have moved on and what it means to be Latter-day Saints in a context where others have moved on and we have an opportunity of sacred encounter with them, I think it's worth returning to foundational concepts like seerhood to begin to understand the feelings and opportunities we have in that regard. I also would like to suggest that the related quest for pure language, sometimes called Adamic, represented an attempt to imagine and create an environment in which modern and ancient humans could be directly connected. And then I want to discuss sacred translation, which is an area that I think comes up frequently in the bread and butter work of the FAIR organization, and that's thinking through what it might mean to make a particular claim about what translation means. And in the interest of understanding that a little bit better, I would like to use the images of what are called glossolalia and xenoglossia, I'll explain those in more detail as we get there, as an attempt to understand what translation might have represented. I'm a medical researcher primarily, and we like to give roadmaps in our talks. This is the roadmap. We'll talk about seerhood and voices from the dust, then we'll talk about pure language, and then we'll move to a discussion of what I call Smithian translation, or translation as undertaken by Joseph Smith Jr. Let's start by talking through seerhood and voices from the dust. And I'd like to reflect now for a moment on the silence that we often invoke by way of memory of those who have passed, and the silence that manifestly marks those who have passed. In human culture, and particularly acutely in early national America, loss of speech was seen as a marker of death. There's beautiful language all through early America and many other cultures, including ancient biblical cultures, that note that when we die, what happens is we lose our capacity to speak. It is the silence of the tomb and the lost tongue. There is also the image in the first vision of silence as death. This is an extract from a now out of copyright edition of the Joseph Smith History, and I want to draw our attention to a well-known event, the first vision, and think for a moment about some of the language that Joseph Smith uses to describe what happened when Satan tried to prevent the first vision from occurring. And he says that this satanic force had such an astonishing influence over me as to bind my tongue so that I could not speak. Thick darkness gathered around me, and it seemed to me for a time as if I were doomed to sudden destruction. There is in this image the identity of a loss of voice and the loss of life. And I, for those of you that are very interested in scholarly history, not necessarily specifically as it relates to Mormons, I want to draw your attention to the fact that the American Enlightenment is rolling out in this period, the late 18th century into the middle of the 19th century. And as a part of the American Enlightenment, the Dawkinses of that era, new atheism is anything but new, were focusing primarily not on their selfish genes, but on supernatural voices. And there is a magisterial account of this transition that's written by one of the preeminent religious historians in America named Lee Eric Schmidt, now at Washington University. And I heartily recommend reading this. So be aware that there is a very personal valence, there is a very religious valence, and there is a very intellectual or social, cultural valence to the questions of silence at the time of the Restoration. Well, given that we've talked about the silence of death, what about ways that the dead might persist? Now, we as believing Latter-day Saints share with many other religious believers the notion of physical immortality. And I include that. That's an important way that the dead persist. But the devil is in the details, and the fact of our ultimate physical resurrection and immortality does not necessarily immediately speak to all of the ways that the dead could persist for us. There's biological immortality, and that's immortality through your progeny, your grandchildren and your great-grandchildren. There's social immortality, which is your being remembered. And so many of us yearn to be remembered after we pass, by those that we loved in life and their descendants. And those are biological and social immortality. The dead can also persist through our tradition and our culture. So my wife and I we moved to Utah 5 or 6 years ago and began gardening, which we have loved. And I reflected as I got to know soil and the cycles of soil that in many respects, tradition and culture, what the dead have left for us, are the soil in which the seeds of our lives are sown and in which they grow. Importantly, also, the dead can persist through the written word. And that's what we as historians and as believers in scriptural traditions embrace quite readily. Books within 50 to at most, 100 years will be legacies of the dead rather than conversations with the living. Now, who could allow the dead to speak? This is related to the last slide, and I won't stay here long. Of course, God and angels can allow the dead to speak. We have many examples in scripture and history of God or angels speaking to us from beyond the pale of mortality. Seers, and this is something that I think is beautifully evoked in the early Restoration. And then there are books and scriptures and oral traditions that are ways that those who have passed can begin to communicate to those who continue to live. Now I want to think about some scriptural examples, and this is one of the most striking things to me about the Book of Mormon. When Mosiah comes to stand down and needs to transfer royal power in his community, none of the heirs are interested. They're all off on missions. How often does it happen that we would rather do good than be powerful? But here is an example of that. And so he goes to son of the high priest to try to transfer power, secular power, and then what happens is he brings the records of a people, and then he interprets the lost legacy of the Jaredites. Now, the interpreter stones are also a part of this really important transaction. I talk about this more in my book and won't belabor the point here, but go back to Mosiah 28 and think about what's going on here. This is an inauguration. And instead of merely placing a hand on the Bible and I swear that I will do all the right things and not have the things I'm not supposed to have that we see now, they actually bring out the documents and they interpret or translate these documents of another civilization. Think about that image next time you go back to the Book of Mormon. And hope that I keep my slides. I'm irritated with Steve Jobs for another cause. So this is Mosiah the seer. This is an extract from the 1830 Book of Mormon of Mosiah 28. There's another image in Restoration Scripture, Latter-day Saint Scripture, that brings this to bear, I think quite forcefully, and that's in Moses chapter 6. It's specifically the Book of Remembrance, the Adamic Book of Remembrance. And that is an archetype. I'm not Jungian, but if I can use archetype in the general sense of an exemplum that speaks to the essential nature of something, of Scripture. And remember, go back again to Moses 6 as well and think about what's actually being said. Scripture is a way that Adam preserves his language for those who will come after, and Enoch needs that Book of Remembrance to maintain his connection to Adam, his linguistic connection to Adam, his religious connection to Adam, and his personal connection to Adam. Go back through a lot of our Scripture in the early writing of the Restoration and look at Book of Remembrance, and you'll see this beautiful image of Scripture as a way to seal generations together. Now, the most important, I think, exegesis of the first decade or two of the Restoration was the exegesis of Isaiah 29. It's very familiar to us as modern Latter-day Saints, and it's the sealed book that the scholar is unable to interpret. This is from Joseph Smith's Bible. I made some photocopies from there, or scans now. We're so 2011. And in Isaiah, there's a somewhat uncertain of interpretation passage that has caused exegetes in many traditions to wonder just exactly what Isaiah had in mind. And there are voices that will speak out of the dust like a familiar spirit out of the ground. Now, this imagery is expanded dramatically in the Book of Mormon Witness. Now, very brief, just a few verses in Isaiah become pages in the 1830 Book of Mormon that spend a great deal of time trying to understand what Isaiah 29 might have indicated. And 2 Nephi 27 is one part of this extended meditation by the ancient American prophets on the meaning of Isaiah 29. And I want to draw your attention to the ways that Nephi and the American prophets clarify what Isaiah had in mind. Specifically, strongly says, the Book of Mormon, this is the second line, are the words of a book. They are the words of them which have slumbered. Very self-conscious and I think very explicit identity of Scripture and the voices of them that slumber. This is not this, you know, necromantic, familiar spirit, oh, I'm going to call up my little spirit with the three horns and the divided tail. The familiar spirit is the spirits of the people that are gone, the spirits of the people whose stories are told in Scripture. And I think beautifully the Book of Mormon illuminates a way to understand Isaiah 29 that is both beautiful and true. And then when you go into the first two decades of the Restoration, the early Latter-day Saints were obsessed with this. They kept talking about it. Parley Pratt's famous hymn talked about the Book of Mormon as sleeping for ages, the book itself sleeping in a tomb on the Hill Cumorah, waiting the Lord's command to speak from the dust. Parley Pratt, God bless him, sent a letter to Queen Victoria. And in that letter to Queen Victoria, he says that the Book of Mormon represents the nation whose bones are dried, and they have spoken from the dust and revealed to the world their history. So the Book of Mormon and many early Latter-day Saints, including the prophet, understood Scripture, particularly the Book of Mormon, as a communication of those who are gone. The text of the Book of Mormon, when William Phelps wrote a letter to William Smith shortly after the prophet died, trying to explain what he understood of the legacy of the prophet Joseph, he talked about the ways that the book speaks, this is the third line, speaks from the dead, and he's talking about the Book of Mormon here, whereby the living can hear from their friends who have fought the good fight of faith and passed from life unto death, and from death unto life. Now, with that as context, I want to talk a little bit about pure language and then turn to translation. A moment on the language of Eden. It was the language before traditional human languages, and it's the language that was used by God and angels. And there's wonderful writing in the Christian and Jewish traditions about what that might have meant. We don't have time to discuss it today, but Augustine and Thomas Aquinas are important, very important in the Christian tradition in this regard. We, as Latter-day Saints, usually call it Adamic, and by that we mean the language that Jehovah spoke with Adam in the garden. And the early Latter-day Saints and many, many others in the Jewish and Christian traditions understood this language of Eden to be complexly related to Egyptian and Hebrew. But there was a problem, and that was a tower on the plain of Shinar. I'll let one of you Semitic scholars correct my pronunciation later. It's a somewhat difficult text to understand when you come to just the Hebrew of the text. What exactly was the problem with a very tall building? Was it just a Donald Trump utter lack of taste kind of moment, or was there a secret attempt to make the human builders the equivalent of the gods? Regardless of how we approach the Hebrew text itself, it cast a long shadow in the Jewish and Christian traditions, and specifically it was seen as a curse, with very rare exceptions. Randall Paul told me there are some Islamic traditions that suggest that maybe Babel was not a curse, but in the Jewish and Christian traditions, it was almost uniformly seen as a curse. And specifically, it was a curse that caused language to fall. And this is a selection from a letter that Joseph Smith wrote to William Phelps in 1832. And he prayed, O Lord God, deliver us in thy due time from this little narrow prison, almost as it were total darkness of paper, pen, and ink. That image of language as failing us is so powerfully personal and also deeply religious. Think about the times that language is unable to communicate what means most to us. Think about how often we struggle to say just the right thing. Think how often we're offended by language's use, even when it wasn't intentional. These are the kinds of personal issues that the prophet and others brought to their encounter with the curse of Babel. Now, there are perils of human language in addition to our inability to communicate. And one is isolation from ancestors, right? Every high schooler in late 20th and early 21st century America knows that when they're forced to go read Shakespeare in the unabridged original, or worse yet, try to get through Chaucer's Canterbury Tales, that their English ancestors make no sense at all to them. And that's the simple version. Think about what happens when we try to return to the Hebrew Bible. We're not Hebrew anymore, and even the very best scholars have some difficulty in trying to understand what it was like to be someone in the court of David. We spend lifetimes trying to get at that. It's not immediately available to many of us. So there's a sense in which human language, in its evolution and change over time, separates us from our ancestors. It also isolates us from each other. For the early Restoration, it was a notorious source of bad theology. You think we get strident now? Go read some of these accounts of Campbellites versus Calvinists and Latter-day Saints versus Presbyterians, and you will see some incredibly powerful and angry language brought to bear on minor interpretive differences over individual words or sentences in the Bible. And the prophet Joseph also talked about ways that language could lead to the corruption of scriptural texts, and in some regards the new translation of the Bible was meant to respond to that. So some of the solutions to the fall of language are these complexly interrelated concepts of seerhood, revelation, scripture, and translation. And I recommend that you spend some time with the scriptures of the Restoration pondering what it might mean for Joseph Smith to have revealed a solution to the curse of fallen language associated with Babel. So I want to have those two images. How do our loved ones and our ancestors persist? And how does scripture play into that? What's the significance of a language freed from the limitations of human language? And within that context, come to the question of Joseph Smith's translations.

personally recommending that we use their terminology. We as Latter-day Saints know it as the JST or the Joseph Smith translation. When you abbreviate it as NT, it's confusing because the New Testament is NT. So JST is okay for our convenience. But I think in scholarship now that Scott Fallring and others have brought forth a really useful primary document of the new translation and have it now in a DVD that you can get for $20 instead of the $100 for the big book that I unfortunately bought before I knew they were bringing it out in DVD. I think we'll see it called the New Translation. So if you hear the New Translation with a capital N, capital T, that's what we've known as the JST. Early Latter-day Saints just called it the New Translation of the Bible. We also know quite a bit about the Book of Abraham. It's been a topic of much discussion. Here I display one of the original publications of the facsimile with interpretation. So when I'm talking about Smithian translation, I mean primarily these three or four texts, depending on whether you include D and C7 in the new translation. So those are the translations that I want to try to give at least a partial account of today. Now let's talk about the models. And think for a moment about the gift of tongues. It's something that we hear a lot about with the Palin campaign for world domination. It was brought again to our mind that there are currently denominations within Protestant Christianity primarily that practice the gift of tongues, and often it has that strange association with the 20th century Western Pentecostalism. But the gifts of tongues are something that were very important to Bible Christians and that were very important probably for the first 10 to 20 years in the Restoration, and some of the most gifted practitioners of tongues were active until the end of the 19th century. Really beautiful, just as an aside, we have just a minute, the gift of tongues primarily was hymn singing for the early Latter-day Saints, and was really, really quite beautiful. And so in a religious meeting, one of the early Latter-day Saints would stand and sing in a language, I'll talk a little bit more about what they might have understood that language to be, a beautiful hymn, and they were very good singers. And then at the conclusion of that, somebody would interpret what had been sung. That's primarily how it operated for the early Latter-day Saints. I tell you that just because there's so much confusion sometimes, particularly with the press coverage of Palin's membership in Assemblies of God that's notorious for being a Western Pentecostal practitioner. I want to try to separate some of that controversy from what was a really beautiful thing that some early Latter-day Saints did as they were trying to understand the Restoration. So that's what gift of tongues has meant in religious history in America. But there are two ways to understand the gift of tongues. One is what's called xenoglossia, and other is glossolalia. And I would propose today, tentatively, that xenoglossia and glossolalia, specifically the differences between the two, may be very instructive as we try to understand Smithian translation. Xenoglossia comes from the Greek term foreign tongue, or strange tongue, and it is generally understood as the supernatural or miraculous ability to speak, write, or understand an identifiable foreign language. In Kirtland in the early 1830s, these were generally Native American tribal languages. When Latter-day Saints said, oh, we've received the gift of xenoglossia, they specifically generally tended to mean that they were able to communicate with native groups that were around Zion. Now, xenoglossia is often advanced as an external evidence or miraculous support of other truth claims. So the way this logic works and the way that it was used, if you look at Acts 2 for the early Christians, there's no way this could have happened if God were not with these people. So the fact that they were able to speak Galatian when they gathered at the temple at Jerusalem meant that God was with that movement. So that's how xenoglossia tends to operate. It's a brief sacred encounter and then primarily is used either to affect evangelism, to allow you to preach the gospel to someone else, and that's how it's understood in Acts 2 as well, or it's understood as an external evidence

forces the attention of observers to the possibility that God is with the group. I would submit, though, that Xenoglossia only trivially acknowledges the limits of human language. Right? In some respects, it's like having a supernatural babble fish. Anybody remember Douglas Adams' Hitchhiker's Guide to the Galaxy? So the babble fish is this little tiny fish that was found. You put it in your ear, and it instantly and perfectly translates every human language. Douglas Adams has this cute thing where there's a talk between a pompous theologian and God, and the pompous theologian says, this babble fish is so improbable that it could only have been created by God. But there can be no infallible proof of God's existence, or that would deny faith. Therefore, you do not exist. QED. So it's a funny little interchange. But in some respects, Xenoglossia is just like that babble fish, and it says, oh, we can trivially fix that, no problem. But doesn't appreciate that there are limitations to language itself. There are things that must exist beyond any human language. And I need to just have a moment to pause to introduce a concept that I think is relevant as we work through Xenoglossia versus Glossolalia. And that's what's called Scottish Common Sense Philosophy and Theology. And this is a very important part of the American Enlightenment. And it's a part of the American Enlightenment that, because it was so theological, was easily incorporated into the religious beliefs of early American Protestants. It was a response to the fancy pants Calvinist theology and metaphysics. It was a response to scholasticism. And it basically said that any non-mentally ill human, when confronted with the facts, will use the natural sense that God gives him or her of logic to come to the same conclusion. It also said that there was a spiritual sense that we could rely on in the same way that our other senses could be relied on. But the primary way that it was employed was a co-optation by Protestants to allow them to continue to feel that science was always on their side and was crucial to what's called evidential Christianity. So when you read the Christian discourse of the early American Protestants, they say Christianity is true because I have 35 irrefutable truths from science, and maybe the theology works out. And it was a sense in which God could be perfectly tidied up in a scientific framework that made them absolutely free of any risk of credibility. And you see the early Latter-day Saints trying to come to terms with this cultural legacy while also trying to move beyond it. So you can imagine that a Scottish common sense philosopher theologian would see the gift of tongues in exclusively Xenoglossic terms. It's something that's simple. It provides an evidence, just like the people counting birds and plants in the Orient or tropics, as they would have said, are being rigorous and methodical. So would be anyone who used the gift of tongues to prove that biblical Christianity was true. And it was this attempt to get God and the problems of language and the problems of existence into a tidy little package. And the reason I give you that background is that there's another understanding of the gift of tongues, and that's glossolalia. And in Greek, the term just means tongue speaking. And glossolalia itself is a supernatural or miraculous ability to speak or sing syllables that are not an identifiable foreign language. It's often a primarily ecstatic experience, a time that someone is removed from the normal types of interactions that we have, and it's generally coupled to a revelation or a final translation through the gift of interpretation of tongues. And I propose today that glossolalia itself fundamentally and centrally acknowledges the limitations of language. It's a time that God draws us, or draws the believer, into a communion with God that is above and beyond language. I'm not personally advocating that we begin this practice, though I have respect for it, but what I am suggesting is that it may provide some useful insight into ways we could approach questions of translation. So now let's ponder what the implications might be for us as Latter-day Saints attempting to give an account of our faith. Xenoglossic model would be precisely the model that we see in some devotional art. With Joseph Smith, you notice in this
picture. He's got his hand up against his forehead as if drawing attention to the intellectual energy, the scholarly energy that's being poured into his encounter with the plates. In a similar vein, one possible explanation for the Book of Abraham that was translated from a papyrus now lost would also be a part of the Xenoglossic translation model. And it's difficult to account for the new translation on Xenoglossia, I think, at all. Now, I want to be clear when I describe Xenoglossic and Glossolalic. I'm not doing it to say that the Xenoglossic model is not accurate or couldn't be accurate. I'm trying to make space for other possible models to coexist with it, and it may be that there are times when God uses something like a Xenoglossic model and times when he uses something like a Glossolalic model. But I want to be clear what I intend by those models, and these, I think, are the best descriptions of those models. One of the problems with the Xenoglossic translation model that I think we need to work better at is working through these Kirtland Egyptian papers that I won't talk too much about here, except to say that the alphabet and grammar of the Egyptian language, when you apply the Scottish common sense philosophy Xenoglossic model, you end up with little informative notes. I like Michael Marquardt quite a bit, actually. I think this was not his finest moment, this snide little comment that, you know, these documents, they're not Egyptian. Gosh darn it. I would propose, though, that on a glossolalic model, one that recognizes that language may be less and more than we expect it to be, that we could understand something like the Kirtland Egyptian papers not as a grammar of hieroglyphs, again on this Xenoglossic model, but being themselves a hieroglyphic grammar, more on a glossolalic model, that that it is possible for God to reveal vast and eternal truths through us as we puzzle through the meanings of language and the limitations of language that we may be confronted with when we encounter something like a collection of funerary papyri. So glossolalic translation model would be one that would be quite comfortable with what we know about a lot of the Book of Mormon translation, which was that Joseph Smith was using interpreter or seer stones, using them in a more seeric model, and was not necessarily running his fingers over the text of the Book of Mormon. On a glossolalic translation model, we wouldn't need to search for a missing papyrus. I think an advantage of glossolalic translation is that it may give an account for the new translation that would integrate it very closely into other translation efforts by Joseph Smith. And I think it also allows us to begin to think through the great vision of 1832 as itself being a part of that. You'll remember that Sidney Rigdon and Joseph Smith were praying over the claim that there are many mansions in God's kingdom. And this beautiful revelation that's now our DNC 76, but the early Latter-day Saints called it capital the, capital vision. It may be that that itself represents some insight into our understanding of Joseph Smith's translation. Now, I'm primarily, again, a medical researcher, and I think in terms of hypotheses. As I developed this account of Xenoglossic versus Glossolalic translation, it occurred to me to wonder whether there are other data distinct from those I used to generate the account that might be explained by the account itself. And I think that this actually does speak to the question of whether the translations would be revised at any point. In Xenoglossic translation, the English text itself is the miracle. In glossolalic translation, the miracle is the encounter between the prophet or the believer and God, and any attempt to give an account to it will necessarily be tentative and subject to revision. And it strikes me that the fact that Joseph Smith did feel very comfortable revising translations after they had been completed reflected his open understanding that human language itself was broken, and that we were groping toward God in language, rather than this notion that the Xenoglossic translation was itself a perfect miracle that could not be denied or indeed revised or edited. By way of wrap-up, I want to give you what I think are the take-home messages of this talk, specifically that seerhood represented a recovery of the voices of those who have gone.
in a very sacred and powerful way. Pure language is both primordial, primitivist, calling us back to the Garden of Eden, and relational. It's about the relationships that are created through it, and that translation can be conceptually rich and very useful to us as Latter-day Saint believers and scholars. By way of supplementary reading, again, I love Schmidt's Hearing Things, Harvard 2002. John Durham Peters, who's a Latter-day Saint and one of the preeminent communication scholars in Iowa, wrote a book called Speaking into the Air, Chicago 1999, which I think is wonderful. I wrote my interpretation of the Kirtland Egyptian papers in a paper in Church History back in 2009, and an LDS English professor at Hopkins and I have started in the last 6 months putting together a book that we hope will explore many of these concepts in a largely scholarly way, but we're hoping to have some devotional nuggets for our co-believers. And I feel like a young parent, and I'm sort of pathetic, and I confess it, but my first book is finally coming out. It's been years and years. It's coming out this January, and In Heaven as It Is on Earth is my attempt to understand how Joseph Smith and the early Latter-day Saints came to terms with this question of death and the dead and our connections to them. So thank you. I'm grateful for the chance to speak with you, and I'm open for questions. The question is specifically relating to the mechanics of Book of Mormon translation, and the question is whether when Joseph Smith used the interpreter stones or seer stones, whether he saw in English specific words for him to communicate to the scribe as something revealed directly from God or Moroni independent of Joseph Smith, or whether there was also Joseph Smith coming to terms with the underlying text. So that was the question. What we know from Joseph Smith is that he's never on record as saying much about the specific mechanics. He says that God made it possible for me. Royal Skousen has made the argument, in fact, that Joseph Smith did read the English words. It primarily relates to evidence on place names and proper nouns, where he spelled them to his scribes. There's also evidence that Skousen has published that the Book of Mormon was dictated in small blocks, which would be potentially compatible with that mode of thinking. I find the evidence to suggest that at the end of that encounter, the encounter with the text through the seer stones, Joseph Smith spelled proper nouns and communicated in English words in blocks, but I'm not persuaded that that forces that specific, almost stenographic model of translation. And one can imagine that in the battle taking place inside the prophet's soul with the limitations of language, that as he encountered those Egyptian texts through the modality of the interpreter stones, that it's possible that as part of that encounter, Joseph Smith offered to God his understanding, and it was validated by God through a vision of it in English. I think we've become accustomed to that notion, and it's possible that it's true. I'm not arguing. I just don't think we have enough evidence to say definitively. The one problem that forces us into, that sort of stenographic model of Book of Mormon translation, is what do you do with the revisions? And I think that understanding Joseph Smith's agency as a prophet in battling with that allows us to not have to deal with that question in the way it's been dealt with. So what's my personal view as a believing Latter-day Saint? I think on the basis of the evidence that I've seen, my personal view is rather more that glossolalic than the stenographic. Would I lose my faith if it were very clearly demonstrated at some point that the more stenographic model was valid? The answer is no. I think I've got flexibility
for accommodating that. So the next question is, could you comment about the limitations of a perfect translation because our language simply cannot relay what needs to be communicated and how it can be overcome? But I do frequent battle with this question because as an intensive care unit physician, A, I have to work like crazy to make the life support systems work, but B, I have to very suddenly have conversations that people will remember for the rest of their lives about something that matters to them gravely. And language fails us. And there, I pray and I try so hard to communicate that, but I recognize that language will fail us. And one of the things I've observed as an intensive care unit physician is that it's more than just the words, but it's also about all of the non-linguistic components of the encounter. When I was living in Russia with my wife, I gave a speech because I learned the word for habitat in Russian, areal, that I thought was so cool. And I thought of the scriptures as the habitat of the righteous. But the scriptures were the place where we dwelt to be in communion with God and to be near to God. So I think a way to overcome this question of perfect translation is to recognize first that language is not perfect, and then to allow for things other than language to be present, and to recognize that each groping toward divinity that we have in Scripture may bring us closer to God. And I think that actually is quite liberating. We're not locked into a model where everything has to be absolutely perfect, because we're not, right? We're mortals. This is our probationary period. When Joseph spoke of pure knowledge coming into your mind, is that similar to glossolalia? I think very much that Joseph Smith was invoking a Thomistic, that means deriving from Thomas Aquinas, a Thomistic view, which is also sort of an Augustinian view, that knowledge can be communicated without the medium of language directly to our consciousness or our souls. So I think whoever wrote that with an elegant capital G on glossolalia is dead on and very perceptive. A literal reading of the story of Babel tells me that only one language was spoken on the earth prior to about 2200 BC. How could that be possible? I don't know. At death, do we speak our current language in the spirit world? If you go off the early restoration, it seems quite clear, in fact, extremely clear, that we will speak that language before language, or the language beyond language. And I suspect that we will remember English or Russian or Urdu as irrelevant to our future lives as Birkenstock sandals. A fond memory of Earth that we don't really need. Why do women and men hear the same word to have different meaning? Well, that's one of the problems of... I just read but didn't process. Women are from some planet and men are from another planet. Is that the correct answer? It's not just... I'm curious why we would need to instantly evoke gender differences. It's manifestly obvious that everybody understands words quite differently, and not just our cultural gender or our biological sex, but our training and our history and the books that we like and our parents and whether we've ever been on vacation to a mountainous place or whether we were raised in the desert. All of those things affect our ability to interact with language, and that's one of the reasons that I think prophethood and seerhood and God's revelations are necessary. You think about that project of creating Zion, a unified society. You can't do it with language. You got to have something more than that. So I think that our understandings of words are a part of our personalities, and
Those are personalities that are important to God, just as we're important to Him, and they move us toward something much greater. How would I distinguish linguistically pure divine language from human language? Can we or God think or reason without language, whether pure or human? So this is actually a very perceptive question. The handwriting was a little harder for me. The question is whether divine language can be distinguishable from human language. Is it just another language that they happen to speak in the Garden of Eden, or is it fundamentally different? And the other question is whether we are able to think non-verbally. I'm going to paraphrase it that way. I think probably that Joseph Smith and the others believed that there were elements in which the Adamic language had some overlap with human language, but that it was purified, perhaps contextually. I will tell you that in the Christian tradition, most of the time, they invoke that pure knowledge transfer that the other questioner asked about. I suspect that the notion that you could hear Adamic is probably related to the fact that we're enmeshed in language. Now, the question of whether we can think or reason without language is a great one. Lots of philosophers have written about it. I think it is somewhat driven by a cultural predominance of verbal reasoning over nonverbal reasoning. But any of you that know artists well, or extremely compassionate people sometimes too, will know that there's plenty of thinking that happens without language, or that's non-verbally. And I think personally, music is a mode of communication and thought. We're used to saying, oh, look, if it's not a syllogism and a little QED at the end, it wasn't a real thought. But I think thoughts can be about the grandeur of eternity and our interconnection, and those can come from music. And there's a lot of writing in Augustine and others about ways that music could bypass the limitations of language. How would Joseph's seership relate to ecstatic prophecy in general and shamanism specifically? That's another great question. It's a taxonomic question for scholars. How do you think through the different ways that different cultures may have expressed communications between God and humans? I think one mode that could be fruitful would be to see shamanism or other ecstatic quests as being echoes or shadows of an underlying truth. The historically more relevant comparison is, of course, spiritualism, seance spiritualism, that comes in the second half of the 19th century, which I think is itself a copy of sorts of a divine fundamental, and I think is part of the way that all of us as humans grope toward God and grope toward connection with each other that can be durable. What is the earliest written language that we know of? I think that's probably a question for other scholars. There are cuneiform tablets. One of you guys is going to correct me on this. There are cuneiform tablets that are, what, 5,000 BCE written language in China. I don't know when it's first extant. So I'm happy to be corrected here. My vague memory from college is that there are some Mesopotamian cuneiform tablets from about 3 to 5,000 BC, but I'm not sure, to be honest with you. Tell more about early speaking in tongues. Was it ecstatic or just beautiful? The answer is this last question. Both. Depended on the person. 1831, there was more loss of control. After 1831, when Joseph Smith put down order, there was more just beauty. Could you look at the visual representation Joseph seems to have seen as confirmation of a sufficient representation of what was written on the plates? That's not necessarily the only way to translate it, but a sufficient way. Yeah? No, I think the distinction between only and sufficient is a recognition of the limits of human language. This one's long and I have trouble reading it. I apologize. This one is easy to read. Did Moroni, Moses, John the Baptist speak English to Joseph Smith? How did they learn it, or did they speak Adamic and Joseph Smith understood it as English? My answer will be I don't know.
My best guess is probably that they spoke English with him, and my other best guess is that mastery of human languages is something that would come rather naturally to angelic or resurrected beings. But that's mere and pure speculation. Thank you.

We're very pleased to have our next speaker. Jed Woodworth is a historian and writer at the Church History Department in Salt Lake City. He holds degrees from BYU, Harvard, and the University of Wisconsin-Madison, where he earned his PhD in history. He is currently the managing historian of Saints, the Church new multi-volume narrative history. He and his wife, Shauna, are the parents of six children, ages 17 to 2. And with that, we're pleased to welcome Jed Woodworth.

Thanks, Scott. What a pleasure it is for me to be with you today. I count many of you as friends, and those I don't know, I hope to make your acquaintance during the day. As Scott mentioned, the church is in the middle of writing a multi-volume history called Saints. And today I'd like to discuss faith and doubt in saints and how that functions. You know, whenever I tell people I'm a historian and what I work on, I get a comment which is, oh, I love saints. And then there's always some kind of adjective, like saints is faith-promoting, or saints is fun, or saints is idiotic. I don't get that, but that's actually a Goodreads comment, idiotic. The positive to negative comments actually run in the direction of about 9 to 1. So, you know, if you are running for election or you're a baseball player and you hit 900, that's a pretty good average. And so the reception has just been beyond our wildest dreams. We didn't realize that saints, when we set out to write these books, that they would resonate with the audience the way they have. But one word stands out to me that I've gotten on a couple of occasions, and that word is honest. I've had people tell me, Saints is an honest book. And I ask them what they mean by that, and they say, well, you're not afraid to tackle controversy, and you tell both sides, but of course you're telling the story from the perspective of the particular Latter-day Saint, and so the point is that we're not going to bury controversy, but that our character, who's usually a fundamentally faithful person, is going to be represented. That faithful view will be represented. And so I'd like to talk again about how saints balances doubt and faith in the lives of various characters. Okay, so I'm clicking, and I'm not seeing, there we go. So for those who don't know, just briefly, I mentioned that Saints is a four-volume history that the church is now writing. We haven't had a multi-volume history since B.H. Roberts in 1930, so it's been quite a while. It's a character-driven history, a narrative history, so not a comprehensive history as B.H. Roberts set out to write. So these stories that we pick, we have various criteria for figuring out, you know, what makes a good story in Saints. Volume 1 was published in 2018. Volume 2 came out right before the pandemic, which, you know, we weren't thrilled. We didn't get the press that we would have hoped to have. However, we gave something for people to read during the pandemic. And then Volume 3 came out just a few months ago in 2022. And Volume 4 is in progress. If I have bags under my eyes, it's because I've been up late working on Volume 4. It's about halfway written. Okay. Do I need to... Oh, there we go. So here's the cover art for the Saints series. You'll recognize the title of each volume comes from Joseph Smith.

0: Wentworth letter, the standard of truth has been erected and so on. And the cover art was done by a man named, a local artist, Greg Newbold, and we're quite pleased with that cover art. Now, implicitly in saints, there is an assumption. It's not an explicit formulation, but it's an implicit assumption that faith is something that must be freely chosen, and to choose faith, there must be opposition. So here's a passage from Lehi's great last sermon in 2 Nephi 2, where he tells his sons, "Wherefore the Lord God gave unto man that he should act for himself. Wherefore man could not act for himself, save it should be that he was enticed by the one or the other." And that word enticed is the most important word here. Well, I guess you could say act for himself would be important. But the word enticed suggests that there has to be an alternative to the faithful position that is reasonable, appealing, in a word, enticing. And we see that in this era. I think we see it throughout church history. Namely, you can always take a faithful event and take the data points or the documents behind it and array a faithless account of that same event. And so you're going to have competition with faith. I think for a long time in the history of the church, we assume that faith is what you have when you align all the evidence and it steamrolls the competition. And that's faith at the end of that. And the competition is really doesn't add up to anything. Well, I don't think that's what Lehi is saying here. I think he's saying the enticing part has to be there, and then the person, in this case, personalities and or characters and saints, freely chooses the faithful course in the competition of competing evidence. So let's talk then about some of the competing views that might damage faith in this era. So we know it's a period of great duress. There are two world wars. There's the Korean War. There's a worldwide pandemic. The Great Depression. Chicago World's Fair. That's there. I put that up to illustrate how affluence or even hedonism, other kind of isms in this era that involve wealth and luxury, that those are also are competitions or a competitor to faith. This is the era where agnosticism and atheism really takes root among the, not the literati, but the everyday population. And so that provides competition. Now this map, which is at the beginning of volume 3, reminds us that the restored gospel was taken to certain areas in this era, but there are large swaths that are untapped in this era. Large parts of Africa, the Middle East, the Soviet Union. And it reminds us that there's always going to be, there's order in the kingdom, but there's always going to be barriers to the truth going forward. And sometimes we have to wait out those barriers. Sometimes we can attack them and take them down. Sometimes we have to wait them out. And in the case of communism in Eastern Europe, for example, we had to wait quite a long time for that to unravel in Eastern Europe. So I'd like to talk just for a moment about how saints establishes authority to speak on these questions. So here's the cover, the title page of Volume 3, and you'll notice the imprimatur at the bottom is published by the church, and that immediately conveys that this is a church publication, and so this you can trust the church on this count to speak truthfully. There's also an endorsement in Volume 1 by the First Presidency, where they recommend saints to readers. Then we have a list of people who contribute. Here is the church historian's name, the assistant church historian, Matthew Groh, who is the managing director, Matthew McBride, who you'll hear from next hour, and myself. And then we have four general editors, Scott Hales, Angela Hallstrom, Lisa Olson Tate, Judd Woodworth, all of whom have PhDs in history or English. Now, I put up this slide to just point out to you that the scholars who are listed here, they have reputations. They're scholars in their own right outside of Saints. And so this should inspire confidence that the people who contribute to Saints, who write Saints, who research Saints, are not just making things up. They can't write whatever they want, or that is to say, they don't write on a whim. They have to adhere to the scholarly standards of their professions. And so this, having the names listed of who contributes to Saints should inspire confidence that we're speaking truthfully on questions of faith and doubt. Now I'd like to explore some of the key themes in Saints Volume 3. There are four large themes that are covered in the book. First, modernization, internationalization, engagement, and temples, and I'll explain each one in turn. By modernization, I mean how is faith preserved in a secular age, which this age is, the first half of the 20th century. What does the church have to do to appeal to generations who grow up in a different world than their parents and grandparents? And of course, every generation, this is a new issue, repeated over and over throughout the generations. How does the church retain elements of its pioneer past or the previous generation while shedding elements that no longer apply? Now, here are some examples. I'm not going to go through each one, but the couple on the left, John and Leah Widsoe and two of their children, we use them in Saints Volume 3 to illustrate some important principles about faith and doubt. And one involves learning. So John and Leah are representative of a generation of saints that went out to college. They left Utah. Leah went to New York to study domestic science. John went to Harvard and then later to the preeminent chemistry graduate program, probably in the world, at Göttingen in Germany. And we have a passage that shows how their learning comes into play, how it's utilized in building the kingdom. And I'd like to read that together. We say, Leah worked at home with the children and served on her stake Young Ladies Mutual Improvement Association board. She also wrote monthly lessons on home economics for the Young Women's Journal. Each lesson was part of a year-long course that young women in the church could study and discuss in their YLMIA meetings. Leah approached each lesson scientifically, drawing on her university training to teach her readers about cooking, home furnishings, first aid, and basic medical care. John taught chemistry at the Agricultural College. Ran the school's experiment station and studied ways to improve farming in Utah's dry climate. His work took him to rural towns all around the state. Now, the meta message here is that higher education does not have to tear down faith. It can be utilized to build up faith, to build up the kingdom in this case. And we see how these characters in this era don't have to run away to graduate school and then lose their faith. John and Leah are illustrative of this movement. And even today, Latter-day Saints are known, this study has been replicated multiple times, that Latter-day Saints are unusual in that the more education you get, the more your faith is strengthened. Whereas for many others coming out of the Christian tradition, the opposite is true, namely the higher degrees you get, the more your faith is damaged. So we know that no person, no family is immune from tragedy, and we see tragedy being played out in John and Leah's life. They were unusual. literally stricken with death in their own family. And in 1927, their only surviving son, who they had great hopes for this young man. All accounts were that he was an amazing young man. He was a seminary teacher, engaged to be married, returned missionary named Marcel. And Marcel passed away in 1927 of a sudden illness. In the text, we write about it in this way. Leah was inconsolable. Death had taken four of her children already. Now her only surviving son, whose future had seemed so bright and certain at the start of a new year, was gone. So we learn from this that tragedy, pain of all kinds, is part of the plan. And so we see the Widzos working through this, recognizing that no amount of righteousness, nothing they could have done, would have saved them from going through this tragedy. But it doesn't end there. You know, sometimes when you go to a Protestant funeral, everyone is dressed in black, and it's just the most morose of occasions. But we know for Latter-day Saints, our hope is elsewhere. And we do have a hope for a better world, a hope that God will comfort us, not just in the next life. We're not just waiting for comfort later on, but here and now he comforts us. And so we show this through the Widzos in this passage. John and Leah get called to lead the European mission within 6 months of Marcel's death. And John felt that Heber J. Grant, who issued the call, was doing this to help them get past their grieving. But we have this great passage that talks about how over the course of years, as they were serving, they served in this calling for 6 years, they came to understand Marcel's death differently. Let me read the passage. As Leah and John traveled around the mission, learning more about how to help the people of Europe, their thoughts kept returning to their son Marcel. It was hard for John to visit the area where his son had served faithfully. He had served in Great Britain. Yet he took comfort from an experience he had shortly after Marcel's death, when the young man's spirit came and assured him that he was happy and busy with missionary work on the other side of the veil. The message had given John courage to face life without his son. Leah also drew strength from this assurance. Previously, knowing that Marcel was cheerfully laboring in the spirit world had not been enough to pull her from her depression. Notice, even that word depression, we're willing to use it in Saints, not to hedge, not to pull back and act like this wasn't a part of Leah's life. But the mission changed her perspective. The knowledge that our son is busy over there, as we are here, in the same great cause, gives me an added spur to increase my activity and zeal, she wrote in a letter to a friend in Utah. Marcel's death was still a painful memory, but she found hope and healing in Jesus Christ. A second story I think I'm going to tell rather quickly. This involves an evolution controversy with two high authorities, B.H. Roberts, who was a member of the First Council of 70, and Joseph Fielding Smith, who was an apostle. They look at the question of organic evolution differently. And ultimately, the First Presidency told them, hey, knock it off, guys. You don't need to talk publicly about your own views on this issue. Let's dwell on the largest principles here and dwell on what we know, not what we don't understand or even what we think we know. And so they issued a statement privately to the authorities saying, declare the first principles and let mysteries alone, lest you be overthrown. They go on to say that personal opinions were not really what the authorities should be teaching as they go out. And they urged both Elder Roberts and Elder Smith to preach the core doctrine of the restored gospel. While we magnify our calling in the realm of the church, leave geology, biology, archaeology, and anthropology, no one of which has to do with the souls of mankind. I think they were really saying, leave it to Fair to talk about anthropology and geology and biology. And, of course, there's a place for that, right? Just not at state conference. Okay, internationalization, the gathering comes to an end in this era, and there are really two prongs to this. One is the leading authorities ask the saints to remain in their own lands, and then those who are gathered in the Intermountain area are given the freedom and in some cases even encouraged to leave for opportunities that they wouldn't have here. So, for example, graduate school we've mentioned and work opportunities. And all of us today are inheritors of this change, an inversion of the gathering where we now are going back out into the world. We have a story in the last quarter involving the saints in Mexico. So there was quite a large movement in the 1930s that were arguing in Mexico that they should have a native Mexican mission president. And the first presidency said, well, wait a second. You don't understand the way the church operates. We will call and assign whomever we deem the right person. And so it resulted in a schism in Mexico City. About one-third of the members left the church for a time. And how was this problem resolved? Well, George Albert Smith, in 1946, he went to the Mexican saints in Mexico City and held a conference where he invited them to come back. And Saints tells this story, I think, in quite a beautiful way. What he says when he arrives is, there has been no rebellion here, only a misunderstanding. And then he proceeds to invite them to come back, and many of them do come back at this time. Even at that very moment in the conference, they decided to come back into the church. So we learn from this, I think, one of the lessons in our own age, where there's so much contention on social media and so much bickering between political parties, is that a gentle answer turns away wrath, to quote the proverb. So I think this is a great message for our own era. Okay, another story we have is a story involving a French character, Jean Charrier. And Jean Charrier was quite an intellectual person. She was converted while she was at university, but she was quite a doubting person at the university. And then when she found the church, she was able to develop faith she didn't really knew she had. But she had a problem, which is there were no eligible young men in France at the time. Just very few, whom she might marry. And she was in her 20s, wanted to marry, but wasn't in a position to do it. And she made a commitment when she joined the church that she would not marry out of the church, nor would she just marry a church member just because he was a guy. She wanted to be in love with the man. And so she decided to remain in Europe rather than gather to Utah. And she found her fulfillment by serving in the church. And in this one case, in a passage in the last quarter of Saints, we tell about her visit to Madame Vivier, who was a widow who was infirmed. And we show how Jean was able to put the kingdom and the demands of the kingdom before her own personal desires. This is a story for our age as well. How to maintain faith when there are strands that would pull our young people away from devotion to the kingdom. The third theme of Saints 3 is engagement. Church members rise to worldly respectability in business, politics, science, athletics, and the arts. So early on, we tell the story of Alma Richards, who wins an Olympic gold medal in the high jump in Sweden. We've never had an Olympian before in the church, let alone a gold medalist. We show Reed Smoot rising to the highest levels of the U.S. Senate. For a long time, he's actually head of the Senate Budget Committee, which holds the purse strings to the U.S. Economy. And it's just astounding to think that by 1920, you know, after we'd had this history in the 19th century, had been rooted out and persecuted and driven and so on, how by 1920, a Latter-day Saint is so trusted that the whole U.S. budgetary system is essentially in his hand. This is a revolutionary change in our church that has really lasted to the present day. The church is no longer an isolationist church. It is instead an active player in world events. So you see Reed Smoot there, second from left. Now, one of the things that is the most admirable part of at least worldly acclaim for our church in this era is the church welfare program. And, you know, I reviewed a lot of documentation about like how this was received in the press. No one is criticizing what the church is doing. They think it's a wonderful thing to put people back to work and to gather the saints together. And they were so interested, the press was, that they sent a team out to Salt Lake City in 1937 to do a newsreel that was put at the beginning of movies shown in the theater. So Time magazine had this series called The March of Time, and they would have 10-minute newsreels where you would watch. So instead of previews like we watch today, you would watch news. And one of them was on the church's welfare program. And this, again, reflects this rapprochement or engagement with the world that the church is having. You'll notice in this clip, so I'm going to play part of it for you. Let's see if I can get it to work. But you'll notice the church is framed as the wealthiest church in the world, which is fascinating that, again, by
1: the March of Time. The March of Time.

0: In the western vastness of the United States is a region strangely like the Holy Land, the state of Utah. Utah's Dead Sea is the Great Salt Lake. Like the mountains of Judea are her purple hills. To 750,000 people throughout the U.S., Utah is a holy land. For here in Salt Lake City, beside a river called Jordan, rise the spires of a new Jerusalem, the Church of Jesus Christ of the Latter-day Saints, the Mormon Church. Governing the Mormon Church with the aid of 12 apostles and a council of wise men is the venerable Mormon pontiff, 80-year-old Heber Jedediah Grant.
1: Individual aggressiveness, thrift, industry, and independence have built our church.
0: Best-known Mormon institution is the 300-voice Tabernacle Choir,

0: fundamental doctrine of the Mormon faith is that every member shall be self-supporting, and by paying one-tenth of all he earns as a tithe to the church, prove his own devoutness and make the church itself independent. With its funds shrewdly invested in gilt-edged securities, with its ablest advisors guiding Zion Enterprises in wide fields of business and finance, the Mormon church today is financially strong. Its members, the wealthiest churchgoers in the world.
1: Okay, wealthiest churchgoers in the world. Now, I love that line about shrewdly invested in gilt-edged securities. But, look, we don't come out and state this directly, but I would hope that a reader would be able to see it's no coincidence that the Lord allowed a banker and an insurance agent in Heber J. Grant to be head of the church during the Great Depression. It's absolutely true that knowledge came to bear to save the church during this time of duress.

0: members, but people of various ethnicities and races. The church is going into South America, for example, in this time. But we tell the conversion story of a black family in Alabama, Len and Mary Hope, and then we follow them to Cincinnati. The reason why I put their story here is we don't try and shrink or shy away from the racism that this family endured, not only outside the church, but in it. And we show in Cincinnati a schism within the branch where certain members, so Cincinnati branch, if you know where it's located, it's Kentucky abuts Cincinnati on the Ohio River. And so there were members from the south in Kentucky who came across the river who attended the branch, and there were members from the north. And as near as we can tell, many of the northerners loved the Hopes, wanted them in the congregation, had no issue with them joining the congregation. But there were some members from the south that felt otherwise. And so we show how these northern members were willing to go to the Hope's home and worship with them, bring the sacrament to them. And that represented a workaround to a problem that was going on in the branch, but also in the larger world. So we actually have this amazing recording that Marion D. Hanks, who was a missionary in Cincinnati in the early 1940s, made, where he recorded Len Hope bearing testimony. This recording dates to about 1947, and I'm going to play a section of it for you. Hopefully the audio works. But I hope you can grasp a sense of Len Hope's testimony. Despite things not being perfect in the church and in the larger world racially, he still clung to his faith despite those obstacles.
1: And the Holy Ghost, when it comes as a small, still voice, calling you to feel as wise as a serpent, homeless as a dove, bold as a lion, and humble as a lamb. The greatest thing of all in the world, it'll give you an assurance in your heart to know which of all the sex is right. And from that day until this, I have had a many doubts in my heart that the Church of Jesus Christ of Latter-day Saints was the only true church on this earth. And I know if you live the gospel, pray your honest tithing, live the word of wisdom, we'll be saved back into the presence of our Lord from which we have been fallen.
0: Okay. Let me read a passage about the Hopes from Saints, Volume 3. When he, that's Len, bore his testimony, he often recounted his conversion to the restored gospel. He knew that he and Mary had been extraordinarily blessed since coming to Cincinnati. While the Depression had left many of their neighbors out of work, he had not lost a day's labor. He did not make much money. He worked in a paper factory, but he always paid a full tithe. We have numerous accounts from missionaries where they say, you know, Len was fastidious about paying his tithe. He also expressed faith in the future. I know that I cannot have the priesthood, he once said, but I feel in the justice of God that someday this will be given to me, and I will be allowed to go on to my eternal reward with the faithful who hold it. He and Mary were willing to wait for that day. The Lord knew their hearts. Once again, personal integrity and institutional loyalty are not incompatible. Sometimes we say, we hear it said all over the place that, you know, I need to resign from my church membership because somehow the church hasn't satisfied me on some count. Well, that argument is not a very good argument. If we all can find something that we wish were improved in the church, and if we took that argument literally, none of us would be in the church. I mean, the church is going to be a place where we bear one another's burdens and where things evolve over time and so on. So I love the story of Len and Mary as a story that shows that you can have things that you want as a person, and you have institutional loyalty, and even if those things you want as a person are not entirely met, you can still be loyal to the institution. Okay, at that, I think I'd like to

I think I'd like to take questions at this point. I have a few more slides that we could get into, but here is the... Let me just conclude by showing this slide. So Saints is translated in full in 14 languages, so it covers about 96% of all members in the world can read Saints in their own language. The other 4%, they get parts. It's mainly because there aren't enough members to justify a full translation, but many of those 4% know English as a second language. So it really has a worldwide coverage. It can also be found on the Gospel Library app on your phones, Saints 1, 2, and 3, as well as a Saints podcast, which I find very few people, or relatively speaking, don't know that we have a podcast. We've got about 90 episodes up. So each chapter of the book, this is volumes 1, 2, and 3, have about 45 minutes where a talking head is being interviewed. And then there are... Oops. Wait, hold on. Ah, sorry. Ah. Okay. Why don't we call it a day? What I was going to show you is that there are church history topics and videos. So the church history topics are a deep dive into topics that Saints, because of its narrative pacing, is not able to pause and reflect on. And so we've written short essays on these topics. We have over 100 essays. This content is only online. And then you see the additional resources there that you could get into. So I hope you enjoy Saints, and I'm happy to answer your questions now. But just in sum, I want you to know that these books are being written with the utmost care. They're being written by people who are devoted to the world of scholarship and the life of the mind, but also to the kingdom and to the faith that we all share. And I hope that you can sense that from my words and my testimony. And I speak for our team. I think our team is just amazing and second to none. And we have, as I say, this combination of faith and learning. Faith and scholarship is there on every page, and I hope you can see that and benefit by it. Thank you.

0: Thank you so much. And I think I can say on behalf of everyone here how much we appreciate the History Department and what you have done in putting forward with Saints and all these volumes, because I know that's a massive undertaking. I don't know, you can respond to that or not. Yeah. It's up to you.
1: Massive undertaking. Well, yeah, I mean, and one of the things that is not well known about Saints is that we have a very small team. You know, it's a large project, but we only have 5 full-time people that work on Saints. But as you can see from the contributors page, we have a lot of people who read it. We've got 9 review cycles where we have various stages of people who will read it. We have young people who read it. We've got experts who have either published or archivists who know a lot about the subjects that are covered in chapters. So we have that stage where experts read it. We have another stage where generalists read it, generalists from around the world. We have apostolic reviewers. The church historian reviews it. And then ultimately the First Presidency reads it. They read every word, and we have benefited from their comments. We've learned that President Nelson is a footnote reader. I mean, he doesn't just read the running text. He reads the notes, and he'll correct us if we have, you know.
0: I knew I liked him for some reason, but that's
1: what's,
0: gotta be
1: it. What's that?
0: I knew I liked him for some reason. That must be it.
1: Well, in one case, we had a man in Volume 3 named Vernon Sharp. We called him Vernon Sharp, and he wrote us, and he said, well, you know, his name is J. Vernon Sharp. And so I'm not sure if the J got into the book, but hopefully. So that has been a faith builder for me to see how the presidency has been able to find areas that were weak. You know, when you send a book up, you don't want them to find anything. And you are happy with the way it is. And yet they've always been able to advise us in ways that have been beneficial.
0: So here's a question. Saints reads very differently than B.H. Roberts' History of the Church. How was the decision made to use this style in telling the church story?
1: Yeah, so the B.H. Roberts history, called A Comprehensive History of the Church, it's a Victorian style written by a Victorian. I mean, B.H. Roberts was born in the 1850s, and so a 30-sentence word in his era was well understood. Today, in the texting generation, our sentences have to be shorter. If they're not shorter, they're not going to be understood by young people. And so you take a Roberts sentence and you cut it in half. So that's one thing, is the style has to be simpler for younger people. But also the reality is B.H. Roberts was read by college-educated people mainly. And Saints has to be read by people all around the world. So I'm constantly thinking, how could this sentence be misunderstood by someone in Uganda or Indonesia or Congo or wherever it is? And if I can't explain an idea simply, then I have to go back and look at how to do that. But there's always going to be some specialized vocabulary. I mean, sometimes, like, for example, we avoid the word college because college in other parts of the world means something else. It means high school, essentially. So we always use university, thinking of a worldwide audience. But, you know, Saints 4 has some issues that people are just going to have to learn about, like ERA, the Equal Rights Amendment. That is not an understanding that everyone around the world is going to have, but it's important enough that we discuss it.
0: Speaking of Saints 4, that brings up another question that's been sent in. When will Volume 4 be available?
1: Well, I said up here, it's about halfway written. We're hoping for 2024, but, you know, there's no guarantee. So
0: depends how many footnotes get read by people.
1: Right.
0: So one question came in. I found that the Hope family story is very touching, and I know that Margaret Young has addressed that in the past at some of our conferences. But do we know what happened to the Hope children? Do we know if they stayed active or didn't stay active?
1: So one of them is still alive. He lives in Philadelphia. His name is William. He's about 87, 86, 87. And And we wrote him hoping that he would answer. We didn't get a reply, and so I and the literary editor had a bet. Okay, if he replies, then I buy you a shake. If he doesn't reply, I buy you a shake. And I won the bet. I said, I don't think he's going to reply. Anyway, what happened to them? It's, in some ways, it's the story of America. In other ways, it's an unusual story. So they come out in 1947 at the invitation of Marion D. Hanks. They come to Utah for a visit on the occasion of the 100th anniversary of the pioneers entering the valley. And Lynn falls in love with the place. We don't have Mary's sentiments on her reaction. And Lynn said, I'd really like to move out here. And so they move out in 1952, and they live in Salt Lake City. And then within 6 months of their move, Lynn gets sick, and he passes away. We think he had some kind of lung ailment from the paper, the particles that he inhaled. But so he passes away, and that leaves Mary here alone. They have, I think, 5 children, but the children are in various stages. Some have already gone off and married, and they, the long and short of it is the children don't stay in the church, but Mary does. She moves back to Philadelphia where she has a son. I mentioned William, but they had another son who lived there. And so the children migrate to the Nation of Islam. So they're Christian, initially, and then they migrate into Islam. But, you know, it's a tragic story in some ways, the generation that doesn't stay in the church, where the parents have some belief and then the kids leave, and we've seen that story again and again. So.
0: Yes. So what do you consider to be the most interesting or surprising anecdote you learned while compiling this volume?
1: The most interesting anecdote?
0: Yeah.
1: I wonder what that means, about the process of writing Saints or some story that didn't make it into Saints?
0: That's a good question. I'm reading what somebody sent in to us.
1: Right. Well, one of my favorite stories is how the Nan Hunter character came to be. So some of you recognize there's the story of a woman in San Diego who is a housewife in 1952, and a member of her bishopric comes to her and says, we're starting this new program in California, early morning seminary, and we want you to teach it. And how that story came to be is quite, for me, is quite hilarious. So we had a reviewer, I'm not going to name the person, but this reviewer said, there's not enough California in the book. And and my initial response is, oh, that's special pleading. I mean, are we going to say there's not enough Maine or North Carolina? But on reflection, I started thinking, yeah, I can see the point. California has an outsized influence. I mean, there are more members in California in sheer number than Utah. And so I went back and I just did a thought experiment. What happens in California in this era? I mean, besides the temple, right? L.A. Temple is dedicated just outside of this era, but it's being built in the Volume 3 era. And it occurred to me, early morning seminary begins in California. 10 stake presidents in the L.A. area get together, and they say, look, our young people don't have the benefits of seminary down here. We need to change that. And they enlist the CES personnel in Salt Lake, and they send someone down. And he doesn't know when to hold seminary because they don't have buildings, they don't have release time, the people are scattered. So he finally concludes the only time we can do it is early morning. So I went to a collection of interviews done by a CES person where he went back and interviewed early seminary teachers in California. And I was reading through this, and this woman stood out. I mean, most of them were men, but I think there were 2 women in the collection. And Nan Hunter's story was so interesting to me. We wrote it up in an afternoon and revised it and got it into the book. And it was a beautiful thing how initially this claim, not enough California, that I, in my heart, I was kind of revolting. to that claim, and then I just let it settle and ponder about it, and then I became converted to the idea of more California. And, you know, maybe there's a lesson in that, that we can have an initial negative reaction to certain things, but if we trust in the process, and in this case I trusted in the wisdom of the authority who said this, even though initially I wasn't converted to it, but over time it worked on my feelings, and so we ended up getting that story in out of that claim.
0: That's great. Being from California, I appreciate that. That's good. It's interesting. I was just looking at the book again with my wife, and we noted in chapter 2, there's this interesting story that kind of resonated with me about a gentleman who was making all kinds of wild claims against the church, and it turned out he'd been a member. It was William
1: Jarman.
0: Jarman.
1: Yeah.
0: So it was William Jarman. And he'd been a member, but then he had some practices that were not savory, and then he got arrested for larceny, and then he made a career out of going on the speaker circuits against members of the church. Mm-hmm. I thought, that just sounds so familiar to me. I've seen
1: we've seen that. Professional anti-Mormon.
0: Yeah. The last question, and then I'll let you go, is will Volume 3 be available on Audible eventually?
1: Well, that actually that catches me by surprise. I thought Volume 3 was already on Audible.
0: Don't know, and I don't know if anybody can help us with that.
1: Yeah. Well, I mean, the answer is yes. The other volumes are on Audible, and maybe it's, I mean, Volume 3 has only been out 2 months, so maybe that's the issue, but. Okay.
0: It is on Audible? Okay,
1: someone
0: good.
1: Someone says it's on Audible. Man, what an easy question.
0: It is on Audible. Excellent. So thank you. We really appreciate your time and your efforts in putting this together.
1: Thanks, Scott.
2: Our next speaker is Brittany Chapman Nash. Brittany is a specialist in Latter-day Saint women's history and co-edited the award-winning 4-volume Women of Faith in the Latter-day series, and has done a number of amazing things that you can read in the program. If you go online, you can see the program. But with just that short introduction, I'm going to turn the time over to Brittany Chapman Nash. Sorry for cutting your bio short. I wanted to save time.
3: Thank you very much. Good afternoon. As I sat in the front row of my 7th grade U.S. history class in the eastern United States, my teacher began discussing the polygamous Mormons in Utah. My heart pounded. This was my moment to represent my faith as a member of The Church of Jesus Christ of Latter-day Saints. With nerves rushing, I raised my hand and timidly said, "Mormons don't practice polygamy anymore." My teacher acknowledged my assertion, and that brief exchange was my first experience talking about the Latter-day Saint practice of polygamy. I continued to have discussions as I grew older, but I dreaded questions on the subject because I knew little about it myself. In my young mind, Latter-day Saint's polygamous past was an embarrassment to reject, a point of misunderstanding to readily correct. This experience from my life opens my recent book, Let's Talk About Polygamy. To me, it encapsulates the anxious and often awkward feelings I felt when trying to explain polygamy to others, and the obligation I felt to defend it, even though I did not understand it or feel comfortable with it myself. Perhaps you have been in that position as well. Polygamy has since become a topic of deep interest and study for me, both in my career and personal research. When my firstborn child was 3 weeks old, Deseret Book invited me to write a short volume about a tiny topic, the practice of polygamy in the Church of Jesus Christ of Latter-day Saints. In my naivety as a new parent, I thought, in a couple of months, I will have this parenting thing down, and I will be able to write a book. No problem. 3 years and 2 children later, I'm still trying to get the parenting thing down, but with a village of helpers who offered everything from childcare to endless draft reading, we managed to produce this book, released just over a week ago. So that's what it looks like, because it is rather small. So speaking to you at FAIR so soon after its publication makes me feel as if things have come full circle. In 2015, I prepared a presentation about polygamy for the FAIR Mormon Conference, and it was while preparing that speech that I began articulating my own thoughts about polygamy. Deseret Book intentionally requested a short book so that the expansive topic of polygamy would be less intimidating to readers than a large, exhaustive volume. Page limitations to keep the book small compelled me to be as succinct as possible. This involved a difficult winnowing process as I tried to discern how to keep unwieldy topics concise and readable, and what stories, quotations, and experiences to include. The written portion of the book is 114 pages long, with an additional 22-ish pages of notes and back matter to point readers to sources for more in-depth information on subjects I could dwell on only briefly. I hope this book will help individuals understand the general history of Latter-day Saint polygamy, learn reasons why it was practiced, reconcile their own feelings about it, and become conversant enough on the topic to discuss it comfortably with people who are not Latter-day Saints, and more importantly, to talk comfortably and openly about it amongst ourselves as Latter-day Saints. I saw my role as an author on this topic not to defend polygamy as right or wrong, or to try and make a messy topic neat and tidy. Rather, I endeavored to give insight into how and why, from the 19th century Latter-day Saints' point of view, they chose to practice polygamy. I believe it is essential to let the saints speak for themselves through their personal records, such as letters, journals, and autobiographies, because they knew polygamy best and their reasoning best. Now, rest assured this presentation will not be a rehashing of the contents of Let's Talk About Polygamy, but to set up the rest of my talk, and I'm sure to satisfy your burning curiosity, here is a quick glance at the table of contents. As you can see, the book is divided into three sections. The first section is devoted to the chronological history of polygamy, starting with the organization of the church in 1830 through to the present day. The second section addresses more abstract questions of how the saints practiced polygamy in their day-to-day lives, as well as reasons and beliefs that motivated 19th century saints to practice polygamy. Again, I tried to stick closely to reasons they voiced from their perspectives and outline general motivating trends based on their records. Although saints' voices are used throughout the first two sections, in the final section, I wanted to give some breathing room for the 19th century saints to share their stories in greater detail. So, after talking about polygamy for much of the book up to that point, I wanted us to be able to sit back and listen to the voices, to their voices, telling us about their experiences, about their personal decision-making processes, and family relationships. Then I sum up by giving my own thoughts about what polygamy means for Latter-day Saints today. Being fresh out of writing, Let's Talk About Polygamy, and thinking intensively about this charged and controversial topic, I pondered what I could offer from that experience that might be meaningful to you today. I would like to take you through the unexpected education I gained through writing about polygamy, and I hope in sharing what I learned, you may think about polygamy a little differently. First, I will discuss four points that I now view as common misconceptions of polygamy. Some of these persisted in my own mind as subconscious assumptions, and I have observed them in countless others as well while reading, conversing, or sifting through 180 years worth of people talking about polygamy. Second, putting together this book forced me to ask myself new questions that significantly influenced how I now view plural marriage. Lastly, I want to offer a reframing of how we can think about polygamy and the questions we ask of it. So, misconceptions. Common misconception one, all of my questions about polygamy can be answered. Fantasy. If I find just the right source or scholar or book or website, all of my questions about polygamy will be answered. Reality. Maybe. But probably not. A person very likely will never arrive to the satisfying state of having all questions about polygamy answered. Some questions simply do not yet have answers due to lack of source material or lack of revelation. Sorry, water. Joseph Smith's practice of polygamy and the doctrine he taught regarding it are two areas in which questions feel most pressing and definitive answers are most lacking. Not enough is known about Emma Smith's experience of plural marriage, for example, or other important details pertaining to the early practice of polygamy prior to and in Nauvoo. A major reason that knowledge is so slim about Latter-day Saint polygamy in the 1830s and 40s is because contemporary sources discussing it are quite rare. Contemporary sources, as opposed to later reminiscences, tend to be most reliable, and there currently is not enough solid information to pin down an exact narrative of how things unfolded or why. The practice was intentionally kept secret in the 1840s, and most participants consciously chose not to record information about their involvement because they understood its highly controversial nature and held the practice as both secret and sacred. Much of what does exist is only fragmentary, our later reminiscences, or second or third-hand sources, making it difficult to create reliable historical judgments about what was happening early on. Because of this, many questions about this period cannot be answered satisfactorily. The gray space of not knowing is uncomfortable, but the reality is definitive answers simply are not there for some questions. The same is true for questions about the practice of polygamy in the afterlife. Some Latter-day Saints have soul-deep concerns about what the practice of polygamy will look like in the next life and how it may affect their happiness there. These questions are valid and important. Reflecting on the reality that not all questions about polygamy in the afterlife can be authoritatively answered right now is an important consideration. These things being said, there are ways to find some solidity in the midst of unknowns, particularly as we reflect upon the 19th and early 20th century plural marriage. There are pieces that can help put together the puzzle of polygamy. I started to think about those pieces in preparation for my 2015 fair presentation. And now, after thinking more about plural marriage over the past few years, I would like to revisit those pieces and add one more. In 2015, I outlined four puzzle pieces that I believed and continue to believe are valuable building blocks for creating a well-rounded picture of plural marriage as it was practiced. I identified them as theology, historical context, reliable sources, and experiences or individual stories of Latter-day Saints. I defined theology as the doctrines of the Church, historical context as the external circumstances that affected the saints' opportunities and choices, historical sources that are strong, reliable, and accurate, and stories from Latter-day Saints to illustrate the realities of lived polygamy. The combination of these puzzle pieces will not create a perfect or complete picture, but their union can provide a strong foundation to build further understanding upon. I've since come to realize that I was missing a central piece of that puzzle: faith. Realizing this was more of a duh moment than an aha moment. It was so present and central to the narrative that I failed to recognize and define it as something separate from the other pieces. For the purposes of this book, I view faith as the spiritual conviction that influences individuals to believe in Latter-day Saint theology and act according to their understanding of that belief. Faith is the critical element that animates theology, brings light to historical context, gives depth to historical sources, and is the connecting thread that unites many of the stories of Latter-day Saints. Common misperception number two: we know all there is to know about polygamy. Fantasy. What we know about polygamy is complete, and I can understand it all. Reality. 19th century saints juggled different social and religious norms. Time and change has created a disconnect between our world and theirs. Sources continue to come forward that may shift narratives, or existing sources may be reinterpreted. When I was a graduate student at the University of Leicester in Leicester, England, I studied the history and literature of the Victorian era. Partway through the program, I realized that I could have read all of the same books and studied all of the same information in the United States, but I would have completely missed the mark in my understanding because I would not have experienced the culture and physical spaces that produced that literature and history I was studying. Being in the places and part of the culture made all of the difference. To me, studying history is like the different views in Google Maps. This is the aerial view, which gives you an idea of space, context, influences, and the overarching narrative of what a subject or time period looked like with all of its factual information. Then there is the street view. I liken the street view to the stories and experiences of individuals as they themselves recorded them. Personal records help you get on the ground and feel and see through human eyes. But the disconnect is that we can never actually be there and in those spaces. We cannot know the vibe of the space, the smell in the air, the connections between people you pass on the street, the unspoken social norms. That is what we try to recapture by putting together puzzle pieces. But because we cannot be there, there will be pieces we can never quite understand. Likewise, on some level, there will be a disconnect between their perspective and our perspective in the 21st century. The gender and family dynamics, living conditions, economic opportunities and priorities, political and social pressures, religious backgrounds and its role in society, some of these things are not completely within our grasp. Many things, of course, are within our grasp. We are equally human. We understand human emotions and have similar questions and concerns, but how we process them may be different. Why does that matter? It teaches us that we do not and cannot comprehend everything about plural marriage. Setting that expectation is important. The nuances and sources and revelations matter deeply. There is room for interpretation and even reinterpretation of existing sources as time passes, knowledge increases, and accessibility to sources expands. As an example of this, I refer to Laurel Thatcher Ulrich's most recent book, A House Full of Females, Plural Marriage and Women's Rights in Early Mormonism, 1835 to 1870. I noticed this book was in the bookstore. Because of Dr. Ulrich's unique training as a historian and her creative combination of solely contemporary sources, she chose not to use later reminiscences, as most other historians do. She pieced together clues and found in diaries, letters, textiles, a pictorial code found in Wilford Woodruff's diaries, and other more unconventional sources to craft a raw and illuminating addition to the narrative of the development of and evolution of plural marriage. With that in mind, I made another change to the puzzle piece graphic from 2015. In that presentation, you will note that all four of the pieces fit together to create a complete enclosed picture. I was not making any particular statement at that time by having the graphic enclosed, but it unintentionally may send the message that by exploring theology, sources, context, and stories, one could attain a whole and complete understanding of polygamy. I've since come to understand the importance of not having the expectation that I can know and understand it all. There will always be more to the story, nuances that limitations in my knowledge or my 21st century glasses don't allow me to see. The same is true for all of history, not just the history of polygamy. Not all stories are told or understood. So I have made room for more with this graphic in Let's Talk About Polygamy, where the puzzle is open and incomplete. There is always room for greater and deeper understanding. It is important to recognize that scholars have limitations, sources have limitations, our own understanding has limitations, revelations have limitations, and not all of the information is there. There are going to be gaps, and people interpret those gaps differently. Expecting perfection is unrealistic. Common misconception 3: men loved polygamy and women hated polygamy. Fantasy. Polygamy was all about sex. Men love sex, therefore men loved polygamy. Women, polygamy was all about sharing. Women hate sharing, therefore women hated polygamy. Reality. Everyone had a different experience. Polygamy is not one story. The spectrum of the saints' polygamous experiences varied widely based on time period in which they practiced, financial, social, and ecclesiastical status, a woman's numerical wife position, living arrangements, the husband's presence or absence in the home, personality types, and myriad other influences. Despite this, polygamy often all gets wrapped up as the same thing. At first glance, though, some assume that polygamy was all about sex. It was a widespread assumption in the 19th century and sometimes still is today. Plural marriage did provide men with more than one sexual partner. And in fact, that was one reason Latter-day Saints promoted it. Polygamy was touted as an antidote to adultery, fornication, illegitimacy, and even prostitution, all considered great social problems of the time. Because men had more than one woman with whom they could have divinely sanctioned sex with, particularly during a wife's pregnancy or lactation period, when married couples traditionally did not have intercourse. This mentality led President George Buchanan to say, "Our crime has been, we married women instead of seducing them, we reared children instead of destroying them, we desired to exclude from the land prostitution, bastardy, and infanticide." I suggest that for most men, plural marriage was far from the sexual paradise and life of ease that steamy Victorian novels depicted it to be. And many men participated in it because they felt it was a religious duty. Indeed, Phineas Cooke wrote that plural marriage marked, quote, "the beginning of all my sorrows," end quote, even though he was converted to the doctrine of plurality. It was challenging to be the head of multiple households, and men often struggled to meet the complicated needs of their large families. In a letter to her aunt, Mary Jane Mount Tanner commented, "I have told you men's lives were not strewn with roses in these much married relations. If women was all they wanted, they could buy or steal them as others did and save themselves so much trouble." Travel writer Helen Hunt Jackson, who was not a Latter-day Saint, recorded a visit she had with a plural wife who confessed she hated polygamy. But despite the plural wife's own challenges with the principle, she, quote, "believed that the Mormon men were sincere in regarding it as a matter of religion and described them as true, as good, earnest, true men who were faithful to their wives," end quote. At the same time, Mormon women readily admitted that some men and women did not enter polygamy with the purest motives and that not all men acted responsibly in their role as husband and father. "Men and women don't always do right," said plural wife Christine Baird. "That has nothing to do with the principle." Elizabeth Graham MacDonald recorded, "I have thought that the actions of some were as much governed by passion as by principle. This the law of God will not allow, hence the failures." It appears that many saints attributed abuses of the principle of plural marriage to incorrect choices of individuals, not to the principle itself. Women recorded positive and negative experiences within polygamy. And while many made the best of situations, I did find that the most positive reviews of polygamy tended to be in public discourse, when women were strengthening each other in meetings or defending the principle in speeches or in print. In private journals and records, women were more likely to give vent to the frustrations and heartache they experienced in plural marriages or other trials unique to polygamy. We see this in prominent women such as Emmeline B. Wells, Mary Isabella Horn, and Emily Dow Partridge Young, one of Joseph Smith's wives and later a wife of Brigham Young. Emily recorded in her diary of being, quote, "heart hungry all my life," and of being an unloved spiritual wife. The next day, though, she wrote, "Yesterday I was in a dark mood. Today I am looking for the bright spots. Although they may be few and far between, they should not be overlooked. And among my greatest blessings, I class the fates that I am a mother and was a spiritual wife." Matilda Griffin Bancroft, a prominent visitor to Utah in 1880, observed that Latter-day Saint women viewed polygamy as a religious duty, this is quoting her, a religious duty, and that it was a matter of pride to make everybody believe they lived happily and to persuade themselves and others that it was not a trial, and that long life of such discipline makes the trial lighter, end quote. I agree to an extent with Bancroft's observation. We can see shadows of that mentality in the Diary of Emily Young. Perhaps some Latter-day Saint women imagined that to be seen as truly strong and faithful, they had to steel themselves against the difficulties living polygamously. However, they did speak about those difficulties amongst themselves. Those conversations likely would have occurred privately. If they did occur publicly, they probably would have been spoken in the context of how they overcame the difficulties of the practice. I do think many of the women, however, were sincere in what they saw as the bright spots in their faith-motivated decision to marry plurally, and believed in the positive social, theological, and particularly spiritual ramifications of polygamy, even if they disliked the practice itself. It is important to remember, too, that marital troubles are not unique to plural unions, although I do believe that polygamy did present greater opportunity for difficulties because more personalities were involved. Sister wives could dramatically affect the positivity or negativity of the experience. Some women, though, instead of hating polygamy, loved living in their large families, enjoyed close relationships with their sister wives and many children, and truly developed ties of love with the husband that they shared. Common misconception 4. All Latter-day Saints understood and agreed upon the doctrine and practice of plural marriage. Fantasy. All Latter-day Saints shared united beliefs supporting plural marriage, and the doctrine was clear regarding it. Reality. Both church leaders and members sometimes presented conflicting messages regarding the doctrine of plural marriage, and messages could vary according to time period and place of residence. Not all Latter-day Saints supported the practice. Probably comes as no great surprise, but there was only about a 3-year period in which Joseph Smith taught the doctrinal concepts of eternal marriage and plural marriage, and those 3 years were interspersed with periods of his being in hiding or in jail. His teachings were confined to a comparatively small group of Latter-day Saints. The only record from Joseph Smith himself that discusses eternal and plural marriage exists as Doctrine and Covenants 132. Because the practice of plural marriage was not broadly established or openly discussed during Joseph Smith's lifetime, not all church leaders or members agreed on the particulars of the doctrine after Joseph Smith's death, and varied teachings circulated. For example, Nauvoo polygamists may have shared memories of private conversations they had with Joseph Smith regarding the doctrine of polygamy, and that would circulate. Church leaders who were taught by Joseph Smith in Nauvoo had additional and potentially different insights, and their words would circulate. Still others had different interpretations of verses in D&C 132. Some church leaders would preach conflicting messages even within their own sermons. On the whole, however, most polygamists believed that they would receive higher or additional blessings in the celestial kingdom for marrying plurally than would monogamous couples whose marriages were temple ceilings. For a practice that some believed was the highest form of marriage, plural marriage had remarkably little support in some families and communities. I find the story of Martha Cragen Cox insightful. She recorded in her autobiography, "My decision to marry into a plural family tried my family, all of them, and in giving them trial, I was sorely tried. I had studied out the matter. I knew the principle of plural marriage to be correct, to be the highest, holiest order of marriage. Having decided to enter this order, it seemed I had passed the Rubicon. I could not go back, though I fain would have done so rather than incur the hatred of my family. It was not a marriage of love, they claimed, and in saying so, they struck me a blow, for I could not say that I had really loved the man as lovers love, though I loved his wives and the spirit of their home. I could not assure my family that my marriage was gotten up solely on the foundation of love for man. The fact was, I had asked the Lord to lead me in the right way for my best good, and the way to fit me for a place in his kingdom. He had told me how to go, and I must follow in the path. When I came to know how generally my action in going into it was denounced, especially the fact I had married into poverty, I was saddened as well as surprised. When in my mind I took a survey of our little town, I could locate but a very few men, not one in 50 of the whole city who had entered it at all. One who had been my admiring friend said, "It is all very well for those girls who cannot very well get a good young man for husbands to take married, for a husband to take married men." But she, meaning me, had no need to lower herself, for there were young men she could have gotten. And she and other friends cold-shouldered me and made uncomplimentary remarks. Some common questions of the time included whether or not a person needed to marry plurally simply to reach the celestial kingdom or to qualify for the highest heaven in the celestial kingdom. Questions arose about how many wives one needed to fulfill the law of plural marriage and who should marry plurally and what DNC 132 meant on various points. Members would write in to church leaders to understand certain things. So answers could sometimes vary based on who was writing in response. And that response would be shared locally. Communication was not as systematized or as quick as it is now. It seems to me that church leaders spoke with a more unified voice on the doctrine of eternal and plural marriage after the 1904 Second Manifesto. As I mentioned earlier, working on Let's Talk About Polygamy forced me to ask certain questions of myself, and I would like to share some of those thoughts with you today. Question one, what was the role of agency in plural marriage? The popular assumption in the 19th century, and sometimes in our time, is that polygamous men were lechers and women were victims of the system. Latter-day Saint women were appalled by accusations that they were duped or forced into plural marriages and fiercely defended their role as agents in the marriage decision. At an 1870 indignation meeting, Eliza R. Snow addressed the rumor that they were enslaved to Latter-day Saint men, stating, "Our enemies pretend that in Utah, woman is held in a state of vassalage, that she does not act from choice but by coercion, that we would even prefer life elsewhere were it possible for us to make our escape. What nonsense. We all know that if we wished, we could leave at any time, either to go singly or we could rise in mass, and there is no power here that could or would ever wish to prevent us." In 1883, M.E. Talmadge wrote in The Woman's Exponent, "I entered into plural marriage of my own free will because I knew it was right. If the women did not know for themselves that principle was true," she continued, "or if they did not wish to embrace plural marriage, where is the man or set of men who could compel them to do so? Women very frequently decline to marry good, steady, single young men and marry one who has a family. Why? Because they believe they have the right to marry the man of their choice. And if they choose to marry a man who already has a wife, they think it is nobody's business but their own." Many plural wives would add their voices to Talmadge's, saying they had chosen plural marriage with their eyes wide open, trusting their husbands, trusting their sister wives, trusting the gospel of Jesus Christ as restored through Joseph Smith, and trusting that God had commanded that polygamy be lived once more among his chosen people. They wanted to show their faith by their works. But what about the women who once married polygamously discovered it was not a lifestyle they wanted to continue? What about those women who, there were people who did abuse the system. What about those women who were victims of that abuse and did not feel they were free to choose? At odds with the public perception of that women were enslaved in plural marriages were Utah's liberal divorce laws passed by Utah legislature in 1852 that allowed for essentially no-fault divorces. These no-fault divorces were almost unheard of in other parts of the United States and the world, where it was difficult to obtain a divorce, if at all possible. Additionally, being a divorced person, particularly a divorced woman, in the 19th century, carried a heavy stigma, but not in Utah. It was common for divorced women to remarry in either polygamous or monogamous unions. For women who were unhappy in polygamy or who had felt pressured or forced into plural marriages, uncomplicated divorce practices allowed them to reclaim their agency. One of the most horrifying stories I read was in the autobiography of Annie Berry Chestnut Day. In 1879, when she was 14 years old, Annie's stepfather, who was nearly 50 years old, essentially tricked her into marrying him under the pretext that she was receiving her temple endowment. Annie's mother was complicit in the idea, and Annie did not realize she was married to the man she still called Pa until after they left the temple. Friends and even church leaders urged her to leave the situation, and after bearing 3 children, she obtained a divorce at the age of 21. She is pictured here with her monogamous second husband, Thomas Day, and the 3 children from her previous marriage. Likewise, 14-year-old Emma Lynn Richardson was pressured into plural marriage by her parents. She recalled, quote, "Some old fanatics were preaching that a young man could not save a girl if he married her, that to be saved, she must marry some old codger, tried and true. My parents got the disease with the rest, and when one of the tried and true came our way, they said I must marry him. I cried and begged, begged and cried, but to no avail. I was forced to marry him and go into his family." Thus, Emma was married to 61-year-old Freeborn DeMille in 1856. Emma, too, obtained a divorce after several years and went on to marry a man her age with whom she was happy. In both of these cases, the ease of obtaining divorces and the social acceptance of divorce allowed them to reclaim the agency they felt robbed of in their first marriages, and they later both married men of their choosing. Another question I needed to ask myself was, what do I believe about the nature of God? This is a subjective question. For me, one of the challenging aspects of polygamy is thinking about its inherent inequality. Looking at polygamy numerically, it is unequal. Is it fair that a man can have more than one wife? Some polygamous women expressed feeling second best or yearned for the affection of a husband who was often absent or whose love and attention felt divided. Is that fair? Would God give a commandment that was not fair? I have heard some modern women express something to the effect of, if I had to share my husband for eternity, it would be an eternity of hell. What about the majority of Latter-day Saint men and women in the 19th century who chose not to marry plurally, wanting to remain monogamous? Would God force his children into plural marriages, creating an eternity of heaven for some and hell for others? That is not the God I know. The same God who fills me with love, peace, reassurance, forgiveness, and friendship as I have walked through my life. The same God who holds agency sacred. If he wants happiness for me here, why would he want misery for me there? I do not believe our heavenly parents desire unhappiness and suffering for any of us. From my perspective, polygamy was not fair. I believe some polygamous wives would agree with me that it was not fair in the sense I have described. But they had faith it would be fair in the next life. They believed that their sacrifice here would be worth something there, and that they would inherit special blessings for their obedience to this unique principle. Does it matter, then, what I think? That is where I step back and trust their ability to choose for themselves, their agency. That is where I acknowledge I do not know everything, nor do I feel the need to. Abuses to plural marriage aside, most women and men acted according to their free will for their individual needs and reasons. And there were a variety of reasons people chose to marry polygamously. Whether we believe it was right or wrong, it was their decision. And most acted according to their convictions of what they considered to be right. There is one thing I do know about the nature of God. He created us for happiness. And there is no despair in the great plan of happiness created by our heavenly parents. There is little known about the kingdoms of glory in the next life or exactly what the nature of relationships will be there. If it were possible, I would appease the worry, concern, and fear that has distressed people over this principle for about 180 years. It worried people then, when people lived polygamously, and it worries people now, when it is no longer required. According to their records, many polygamous wives turned to their faith in the nature of God and looked to him for comfort. They looked to him to fulfill his promises to them, trusting they would receive eternal blessings to compensate for their sacrifices. Men did the same. As I mentioned earlier, some men, and particularly women, felt the earthly and eternal relationships they gained through plural living was among its blessings. Women like Martha Cragen Cox wrote of her sister wives, "To me, it is a joy to know that we laid the foundation of a life to come while we lived in that plural marriage, that we three who loved each other more than sisters, children of one mother love, will go hand in hand together down through all eternity. That knowledge is worth more to me than gold, and more than compensates for all the sorrow I have ever known. I believe everything will be okay. Even though I do not know how it will all work out, I do know God loves his daughters as much as his sons. I will need to touch only briefly on these last two questions, but they are explored more fully in Let's Talk About Polygamy. So, what are modern leaders saying about polygamy? Another important question, that's another simple, important question. Most teachings about plural marriage were spoken when the commandment to live polygamously was in force. The commandment to marry polygamously is no longer in force. The sealing ordinance is an ordinance that has existed then that exists now. And thankfully, Elder Orson Pratt wrote out the entire sealing ceremony and published it in a periodical in 1853. In an article published in the Ensign in 2015, Elder Marcus B. Nash confirms that the words in the ceremony that sealed polygamous couples included identical promises and blessings as the words in the sealing ceremony of monogamous couples. Thus, the potential for exaltation for monogamous and polygamous couples is now understood to be equal. What does polygamy teach us about God's definition of the family? This question deserves attention and feels timely for the current climate in which we live. I believe one thing polygamy teaches us is that God's definition of the family is more expansive than we sometimes allow it to be. I suspect that some of us consciously or subconsciously carry what my husband calls the baggage of polygamy. Perhaps we feel we must carry the burden of the Latter-day Saint polygamous past and all of the horrifying stories like that of Annie Berry Day and Emma Richardson Conover. Perhaps we feel we must defend the practice without understanding it, like I did as a young seventh grader. Perhaps we do not like or agree with it. There have been several thoughts that have helped me to reframe how I think and feel about polygamy. I offer them to you with the hope they may be useful. First, I found great liberation as I began trusting the 19th century saints to have made their own decisions. Speaking in general,

0: And I found it useful to let the pain rest with them. They already lived it. They already bore it. I do not need to. Fourth, go to the source. Learn the whole story. It is easy to misunderstand things. Study the whole life arc of a person. Fifth, it is essential to combine both the aerial view and the street view of polygamy. The story of polygamy is best told from the perspective of 19th century saints. In writing this book, I felt it was my job to represent their stories, good and bad. The 19th century saints manifest the power of the human spirit to adapt and find love, forgiveness, and grace in difficult situations. I truly believe that the history of polygamy in the Church of Jesus Christ of Latter-day Saints does not need to be a divisive or sensitive issue. It does not need to shake a person's faith. It simply was. It is a topic to be acknowledged and discussed. It happened. It is history. And for most saints, practicing it was a manifestation of faith. Thank you.
1: Thank you, Brittany. There's your microphone right there. Okay, I have a few questions here.
2: Okay.
1: First, did the no-fault divorce laws only apply to plural marriages, or did they also make divorce easy for monogamous marriages as well?
2: They're kind of two different divorce systems, and they applied to both. You had a legal marriage with the first wife, and then sort of an ecclesiastical marriage with the plural wives. And both would, for the ecclesiastical marriages, you would just go to church authority, and you would be able to receive a divorce that way, and legal marriages would be approached differently, but it was always quite straightforward.
1: Which leads into the second question. It says, in an address to the saints, Brigham Young expressed that only he held the keys to polygamous marriage, and that saints could only enter into such marriages through his authority. So how can we account for the abuse of plural marriages,
2: right,
1: you mentioned in your talk, where others give the authority to officiate?
2: That's a great question. So there were thousands of saints who participated in polygamy. And obviously Brigham Young, or there was a permissions process, just like this person mentioned, where theoretically every single plural marriage needed to be approved of by the president of the church. But it was impossible for them to know thousands of people. And so they relied heavily on the recommendations of local leaders to judge the worthiness of a man to have additional wives. And interestingly, a question of the wife's worthiness was never asked. It was always the worthiness of the man. So some slipped through, unfortunately.
1: Fortunately, yes. Interesting question. Could polygamy be an earthly practice only?
2: That's a good question. I cannot answer that. And if I could, people would be very pleased to know what that is. But
1: right.
2: Yeah, that's an unanswerable question.
1: So here's your final question. Do you have a favorite story or a favorite woman that you found in your research?
2: Oh, there's so many. I love Martha Cragen Cox's story because she was just very authentic and honest about her feelings. Anything, I love the women especially who are just authentic and open. What they loved, what they hated about the practice. Not all records are like that. Some, like I mentioned, feel like they need to be tough and strong and that everything was rosy, but it was hard.
1: It's hard, yes. So thank you very much. I have one more quick question for you. Are you willing to go out and sign some of your books in the bookstore?
2: You bet.
1: Okay,
2: yeah.
1: So people can get your signed copies. So,
2: okay.
1: Excellent, excellent, right. Excellent. So thank you so much.
2: Thanks for listening, everybody.
3: 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We hope you enjoy this presentation.
4: We're happy to have Don Bradley back as a speaker. Don Bradley is a writer, editor, and researcher specializing in early Mormon history. Don

0: performed an internship with the Joseph Smith Papers Project and is completing his thesis on the earliest Mormon conceptions of the New Jerusalem toward an MA in history at Utah State University. He's published on the translation of the Book of Mormon, Plural Marriage Before Nauvoo, and Joseph Smith's Great Fundamental Principles of Mormonism. And I'm going to let you read the rest, and we're going to turn the time over to Don Bradley.
1: The publication that Scott mentioned in that little introduction about Joseph Smith's polygamy was in a book that the John Whitmer Historical Association put out 2 years ago called The Persistence of Polygamy, Joseph Smith and the Origins of Mormon Polygamy. Very cool book. And that came out about 2 years ago. Today, Craig Foster, who's sitting right here, one of the editors, finally gave me a copy. So I was, for a while there, I was afraid this was going to be another lost book. But I'm so glad to have that. Thank you. Since you've all read the title of my presentation today, Piercing the Veil, Temple Worship in the Lost 116 Pages, I should start by answering a few questions. First, no, my research did not require field trips to the Point of the Mountain to visit Mark Hoffman. There he is. The other lost 116 pages scribe, M.H., but not Martin Harris. Well, he was also at one time working on a book related to the lost 116 pages. His book differed from mine in that it was supposed to actually be the lost 116 pages. I'm sure it's a lot easier to say what's in the lost pages when you write them yourself. But I'm hoping that my more academic approach will get the job done, hopefully with more credible results and fewer fatalities. Second answer, also no, the lost pages did not predict anything about whether a large and mighty man in the last days by the name of Mitt Romney would be victorious. Sorry. And third, yes, there really are things we can know about what was in the lost pages. There are several kinds of evidence for their content. I'll touch on those very lightly right now, and then if anyone would like more information, I can go into a little more detail in the Q&A. The two basic divisions would be we've got internal evidence and external evidence. And so by internal, I mean internal to the Book of Mormon text that we have. So the as most of you probably know, since the small plates are the replacement for what was lost, the lost portion covers, therefore, the same span of history that the small plates do, that first 450-ish years of Nephite history. The history in the small plates is really summary history. It tends to be very brief. It can go over scores of years or even centuries in just a matter of, you know, a few or several verses. And then there is a lot of prophecy and doctrine and, you know, insertions of Isaiah into the small plates too. So because there's a summary history there, that gives us at least a skeleton narrative of what would have happened in the lost pages. We've also got backward glances from Mormon and others. So, for instance, in Mosiah chapter 11, he's talking about this hill north of the land Shiloh, and he says, this is the hill that the people stopped at, used as a resort, presumably not meaning like, you know, vacation spot, but a refuge. At the time that they fled out of the land. Now, he assumes there that we know what he's talking about, and we can actually, I think, figure out what he's talking about. He's talking about the exodus of King Mosiah from the land of Nephi, and there are ways we can piece that together from the text. But the fact that he feels like he can just throw that detail out there and we're going to understand it means he's already talked about this story previously. And we'll deal with another clue like that later today about Amminadi. There are also external evidences. The most important of those would be statements, actual statements that people made where they said something like, here's some of what was in the lost pages. One of those things is one that I had never seen published, but that I kind of stumbled on at the church archives in some state conference minutes. It was from it was Emer Harris, who's Martin Harris's brother and a direct ancestor to Dallin Harris Oaks. That's what the H stands for. Emer was just talking about the rise of the church and suddenly says something like, I will now tell you some of the things in the pages that were lost. And he just says a little bit about Mulek and the group that Mulek fled from Jerusalem with, says that it was comprised of, had several other members of the royal family, like it sounded like distant, more distant relatives, but sort of the royal household. So there's also another very significant source that has a lot of information about the lost pages. That's an interview with Joseph Smith Sr., and I'll get to that near the end of the presentation today. There are also a couple other kinds of external evidence that I won't go into right now, but basically what I do is I'm trying to take the different sort of puzzle pieces that these different sources give me and then try and fit them together and see what sort of picture begins to emerge. So the bio needs to be updated. It's my fault. I'm actually now doing my master's thesis on the lost pages. And as you may know, I'm doing a book on the lost 116 pages that Greg Coford Books will publish as soon as I've written, another 116 pages or so, give or take. That book will be really be focused on the lost pages and develop the topic far more than we can here today. So what we're going to focus on isn't the lost pages as a topic in itself. Rather, we're going to explore temple worship among the Nephites using some of what we can know about the lost pages to help us. We Latter-day Saints are a temple-centered people. So we're the Nephites. But what do we know about their temple worship? How did it work? And what was it for? How was it even possible for the Nephites to observe the Mosaic rituals without the Levitical priesthood, the Aaronite high priest, and the Ark of the Covenant? And given that our temple worship today isn't at all about animal sacrifice, what, if anything, does their temple worship have to do with ours? Critics and even friendly outsiders like Harold Bloom have sometimes come away from reading the Book of Mormon, in Bloom's case, not reading it that much, but they've sometimes come away thinking that there isn't much Mormonism in the book. So let's see whether our exploration of temple themes in the Nephite narratives contradicts this or bears that out. So the basic questions that I'd like to ask about Nephite temple worship are, in their simplest forms, who, how, and why. Who, how, why, okay. So first, who was the high priest in charge of Nephite temple worship, and on whom was his authority modeled? There we go. Then how is the divine presence embodied in the Nephite temple in the absence of the Ark of the Covenant? The Ark of the Covenant, of course, since its contents, the stone tablets, had actually been touched by the finger of God, it was Israel's point of contact with God. How did the Nephite high priest perform rituals like the Day of Atonement ritual without the Ark of the Covenant. And we'll talk about in a minute about why that's a problem. Then the question of why. So beyond the need to fulfill the temporary law of Moses, why did the Nephites even have temples? Or in other words, what in the Nephite world is a temple for? To answer our questions of who and how, we'll look to the internal evidence in the Book of Mormon text that we have. And then to answer our why question, we'll delve into the narratives of Amminadi, whom I mentioned, and King Mosiah I, which appeared in the Book of Lehi, the Lost Pages. So first, the Nephite high priest. Who was he? The Mosaic law mandated that certain rituals be performed by the high priest, whom it was understood would be of the household of Aaron. The Nephites didn't have any Aaronic priests among them, nor any Levites. So the only way they could fulfill the requirements of the law would have been to use a substitute. And to make the substitution legitimate, they needed someone whose authority would trump the usual requirements. Merely turning 50 or being too old for the elders' quorum basketball team would not have been enough. To determine the identity of the Nephite high priest, it'll help us to answer two more detailed questions. First, who stood at the apex of the Nephite priesthood hierarchy? And second, who is literally the high priest? And second, who possessed the means to inquire of God in the way the biblical high priest did? The available text of the Book of Mormon answers this question by indicating who chose and ordained the priests to be priests. During the period of the Nephite monarchy, it's overwhelmingly the kings who consecrate priests. So we have Nephi, Benjamin, Mosiah II, Zenith, Noah, and Alma. Now, as on Sesame Street, one of these things is not like the others. If you can spot the guy who's not the king, then you got it. So the first five of these guys who are described as before the reign of the judges, ordaining priests, are themselves kings. So let's look at the one exception here, Alma the Elder. The text makes clear that actually his authority is derivative. He's said to have been consecrated as a priest by King Noah. Then he acts independently out in the wilderness, but once he comes into King Mosiah's domain, he needs to be given authority by King Mosiah, as it says in Mosiah 26. Now, King Mosiah had given Alma the authority over the church. So, whereas Alma's authority was derivative, Mosiah's was intrinsic. He was the high priest. This PowerPoint, I skipped something. Okay. There's another argument that I've got on this question. So in addition to the king's position at the top of the Nephite priesthood structure, we find evidence of his status as high priest in his using the same or similar instrument of revelation to the one that the biblical high priest used to inquire of God's will for his people. For the ancient Israelites, this instrument was the stones of the Urim and Thummim kept in the pocket of a breastplate. The equivalent Nephite instrument, which also attaches to a breastplate, is called in the Book of Mormon the Interpreters, and in Revelation to Joseph Smith, the Urim and Thummim. Importantly, this Nephite equivalent to the Jerusalem high priest's most important relic was a possession of the Nephite kings. Mosiah II used it to translate the 24 Jaredite plates, as his grandfather, Mosiah I, probably had to interpret the Jaredite stone record that was brought to him. This would place the interpreters in the hands of the Nephite kings, even while the prophetic record, the small plates, was being passed through down through Jacob's line, suggesting that the Nephite high priestly relics and role belong not to the prophets, but to the kings. So we have the answer to each of these questions here that will help us determine who was the Nephite high priest, who stood at the apex of the Nephite priesthood hierarchy, the king, who possessed the means to inquire of God in the way the biblical high priest did, had, in other words, had their Urim and Thummim, the king. So who was the Nephite high priest? As far as I can see, it's the king. Dan Peterson actually argued something similar to this. I don't know if he spelled out explicitly that the king was the high priest in those words, but in an article that he did on authority in the Book of Mosiah, which is excellent. Who's the model for the priest-king? So, you know, like the biblical high priest, Aaron, he's not a king. So that's not the model that's being used here. The model that's being used is Melchizedek. He is the Hebrew Bible's archetypal priest-king. And so, you know, when Latter-day Saints have talked about Melchizedek priesthood in the Book of Mormon, there are some scholars and critics who have said that that's anachronistic because at the time that the Book of Mormon is being translated, Joseph Smith is not using the term Melchizedek priesthood. Yet the priesthood that they have is already one that involves kings and priests together, and so it's on the model of Melchizedek priesthood. So we go now from the who to the how of Nephite temple worship. Nephi wrote that he had built a temple like that of Solomon, and this has brought no end of snickers from critics who note the enormous scale and grandeur of Solomon's temple. But it isn't the scale and grandeur of Solomon's temple that made it a model for Nephi's temple. Nephi wanted his temple to be like Solomon's, not in size, but in function. To perform the rituals prescribed by the law of Moses, his people would need a temple parallel to Solomon's in its rooms and in relics. So the modeling of Nephite worship on early Israelite worship in Jerusalem, it's been explored by Kevin Christensen in a book, I think is it Paradigms Regained? It's about Margaret Barker's scholarship and the Book of Mormon. Kevin describes key features of Jerusalem worship from the days of Lehi's youth before the heavy-handed Josiah reform, and then he observes that Nephite religion contained all of these. He says, with the understandable exception of the specific temple artifacts kept in the Holy of Holies, the Ark of the Covenant and the Cherubim. But while the Nephites' omission of the Ark of the Covenant from their temple is, as Kevin says, understandable, it's also glaring. The Nephite temple was, in one sense, a house for the Ark of the Covenant. The temple was structured in layers with layers of sacredness or degrees of glory, if you will, kind of around the Ark, with the chamber that contained the Ark being the holiest place of all, the Holy of Holies. The Ark, since it bore the stone tablets that God had touched with his finger on Sinai during the Exodus, provided Israel with an embodiment of his presence. The Ark also served as an altar on which the high priest was required to sprinkle the sacrificial blood during the all-important Day of Atonement ritual. So how could the Nephites keep the law of Moses without access to the Ark of the Covenant that it's explicitly said they're supposed to have to sprinkle the sacrificial blood on? And with what, if not with the miraculous relics of the Exodus, including their literal touchstones with deity, would they sufficiently sanctify their Holy of Holies to make it an appropriate dwelling place for God? As in the case of replacing the Aaronite high priest, they would have to introduce their own fitting substitute. Whether the Nephite temple was like Solomon's on its exterior is irrelevant. Whether it was like Solomon's here at its heart, the Holy of Holies, was vital. Something, presumably something remarkable, would have to sit in the ark's place. What did the Nephites have that could stand in for the sacred relics of the Exodus kept in Solomon's temple? They had their own sacred relics, including those of their Exodus to the new promised land, relics handed down through the line of kings and then that of prophets, and ultimately found by Joseph Smith in the Hill Cumorah. In the stone box there, which Martin Harris reportedly called an ark, Joseph found a set of Nephite sacred treasures that paralleled the relics associated with both the Ark of the Covenant and its custodian, the high priest. The relevant relics associated with the Ark and the high priest were as follows. In the Ark were the stone tablets God had touched during the Exodus, and according to the Epistle to the Hebrews, there was also Aaron's rod that budded, and a golden pot of manna. We've already discussed the high priest's Urim and Thummim and breastplate, which attached to a garment referred to as the ephod. Cumorah's ark contained the plates, the breastplate, the interpreters, the liahona, and the sword of Laban. The most obvious identification, which we've already made, is of breastplate with breastplate and interpreters with Urim and Thummim. And only slightly less obvious, really, is the parallel of the scriptural stone tablets with scriptural golden plates or golden tablets. So setting aside the sword for the moment, or sheathing it, this leaves the pot of manna and Aaron's rod from the Ark of the Covenant and the liahona from the Nephite reliquary, which haven't been matched with some other relics. So could these really be parallel? I would argue that they are indeed. In general terms, they're parallel as memorials of God's mercy to the children of Israel in their Exodus and to God's mercy to Lehi's family in their Exodus. The parallels get much more specific than that. The pot of manna memorialized God miraculously providing the Israelites with sustenance on their journey. So here from Exodus 16, In the morning the dew lay round about the host, and when the dew that lay was gone up, behold, upon the face of the wilderness, there lay a small round thing. And when the children of Israel saw it, they said to one another, "It is manna," for they wist not what it was. Aaron's rod had been an instrument for divining God's will at a time when there was a dispute over who had the right to be the high priest. At that time, each of the 12 tribes had a rod that was placed in front of the ark, and whichever rod budded, that would be the tribe that would have this privilege. So when Aaron's rod budded, that was God communicating. So what sacred object would have been associated with these functions in the exodus of Lehi's family to their new world promised land? How did they divine God's will and receive sustenance from him? It was the liahona through which they learned God's will and by which they were led to the provisions that sustained them on their journey. The giving of the liahona, as described by Nephi, was surprisingly similar to the giving of the manna. Quote, "As my father arose in the morning and went forth to the tent door, to his great astonishment, he beheld on the ground a round ball of curious workmanship." Regardless of whether, as it seems, the bestowal of the liahona was intended to evoke that of the manna, the preservation of a pot of manna and the preservation of the liahona memorialized the same divine blessings of sustenance on Moses' people and on Lehi's. So now taking up the sword of Laban, so to speak, surely that has nothing to do with the Ark relics or the high priestly implements, right? In an article a few years ago in widely be called the Journal Book of Mormon Studies, and now has this incredibly long name that needs to be abridged. Ben McGuire, building on the work of Noel Reynolds, examined the political implications of Nephi's story of obtaining the brass plates and killing Laban. Nephi, in his story, highlights the superior obedience that marked him as a ruler over his brothers. And he also, in at least three places, adopts language from the story of David killing Goliath. The incident that brought David to prominence and set him on the road to the throne and the founding of a dynasty. When in Nephi's narrative we see him vanquish the enemy who had terrified his older brothers, beheading him with his own sword, we are watching Nephi follow precisely in the footprints and sword strokes of King David. Laban was Nephi's Goliath, and Laban's sword became a relic that he passed on to his priest king successors in company with other sacred artifacts. So what became of Goliath's sword after David ensured that Goliath would no longer be needing it? You'll probably remember the story of David fleeing into the temple when he was being pursued by Saul and being helped by one of the temple priests. And this is from that story, 1 Samuel 21. And the priest said, "The sword of Goliath the Philistine, whom thou slewest in the valley of Elah, behold, here it is wrapped in a cloth behind the ephod. If thou wilt take that, take it, for there is none other save that here." And David said, "There is none like that. Give it me." So he uses that sword now to defend himself, his life, and his claim ultimately to kingship. But the sword was kept behind the ephod, which you'll remember was the thing that the high priest breast, it's part of the high priest's vestments. It's what the breastplate and the Urim and Thummim attached to. So the sword of Goliath, had actually been kept as a temple relic with the high priestly implements. Just like sword of Laban is kept with the sacred relics of Nephi and passed down. Also, just as in the Ark of the Covenant, there were stones that had been touched by the finger of God, in the Nephite cache of sacred treasures, there are the two stones of the interpreters, which, when the interpreters were given to the brother of Jared, were touched by the finger of God. And so we have the same theme. And so this cache of Nephite sacred treasures has this equivalence with the treasures associated with the Ark of the Covenant and the high priest. It was more than sufficient, and at least equal in spiritual power to the treasures of the Ark of the Covenant, including as it did the interpreters, which had been touched by God and served as a medium of communication with him. It made an ideal point of contact between God and man to rest at the center of the Nephite Holy of Holies. So now we get to why. I did have a lot more PowerPoint slides. I lost 116 of them. It's terrible. Or maybe I just didn't do as many as I had hoped. In either case, there are a few more. So the story of Amminadi. Amminadi is a name that you may recognize, not to be confused with Abinadi. In Alma chapter 11, Amulek is speaking to the people of Ammonihah, and he says, he gives his genealogy in introducing himself, and he places a few generations back this ancestor Amminadi, suggesting that this ancestor probably lived before Mosiah 1 led this exodus from the land of Nephi to the land of Zarahemla, which would place it in the time period, in other words, covered by the Lost Pages. So Amulek was able to assume that his audience would recognize the name Amminadi and wonder if he had spoken of that. He says, is a descendant of Amminadi, and then he says, and it was that same Amminadi who interpreted the writing, which was written by the finger of God on the wall of the temple, so apparently meaning the temple in the land of Nephi. So the fact that he would explain to them that it was that same Amminadi means that he could assume that they would have recognized the name and be wondering, wow, Is it that same Amminadi who did this? Now, the people of Ammonihah could be assumed to know the story of Amminadi is telling. These, after all, are people known to us, not for zealously reading the scriptures, but for zealously burning them. If they could be assumed to know this incident from Nephite's sacred history, then it was a prominent one indeed, and likely included by Mormon in his abridgment of early Nephite history in the Lost Pages. Mormon himself here feels no need to interject any kind of explanation about who Amminadi is for his audience, the Latter-day reader, but Mormon could only assume that his audience would know the story already if he had already told it in a portion of his abridgment that's not currently available to us, again, in other words, the Lost Pages. So what can we know of the significant incident in Nephite's sacred history and probably from the Lost Pages? I'll argue that in my book that we can know a surprising amount. It's a lot more than I could begin to attempt to lay out in a presentation like this. But for now, let's take a basic look at what Amulek said about the writing on the wall incident and what it tells us about the Nephite temple. So in Amulek's brief description of this event, the event is parallel in some ways to the incident where Daniel interprets the writing on the wall by a finger that appears in Belshazzar's palace. So what was going on there is that Belshazzar had plundered the sacred vessels from the Jerusalem temple and was using them for a feast in which he was profaning them. And so this finger, and it doesn't say there, in this case, the finger of God. It's just the finger of a man's hand, it says, appeared. The king saw it. He was troubled. He asked his wise men to interpret it, and they can't. And so, hey, they've got this Hebrew captive who is supposed to have some sort of wisdom from God. And so they have him take a look at it, and he tells the king, yes, it's to you, and it says you're going to die tonight. And so he does. So it's parallel to the story of, it's kind of an echo in some ways of the story of Joseph in Egypt, who the king, the pharaoh, has a divine manifestation. His supposed wise men can't interpret it, but then this Hebrew captive who has God's spirit and is inspired with true wisdom is able to interpret it. So the story of Amminadi is presumably sort of built along these sort of typological lines. But this idea of the finger of God writing on the wall, it evokes the Ten Commandments, and which were kept in the Ark. So there's a temple, an Ark theme to it there. But there's this manifestation in the temple that the people in general apparently are not able to understand. And it requires this infusion of divine wisdom through his spirit in order to grasp what it means. So just from this little snippet of a story, just in a basic look at it, we can see that the temple is here a place where higher truth can be revealed. Truths that can only be understood through wisdom given by God's Spirit. One of the most interesting parts, I think, of the Lost Pages that we can know something about is the story of Mosiah the First and the interpreters. Early in 1830, there was a young man named Fayette Latham who was visiting family in Palmyra, and the Book of Mormon was not yet off the press, and so in order to learn more about it, he went to the Joseph Smith Sr. home. There, he talked with Joseph Sr. for some time. They had a lengthy interview, and while the account that Joseph Sr. gave him as Latham tells it years later, it's occasionally garbled, you can tell, but it relates enough inside information about the finding of the plates to verify that this interview, an interview between Latham and someone who was truly an insider, actually occurred. After recounting to Latham the story of the Book of Mormon's coming forth with all kinds of good detail, Joseph Sr. then described Lehi's journey to the New World and related several of the book's other narratives. Latham's account details one of these in particular, a narrative that beautifully embodies the Book of Mormon's complex use of Exodus typology and other threads from the Hebrew Bible. Namely, this narrative is the narrative of the Nephites finding the Jaredite interpreters. Trouble is, as you may have spotted, this is a test. Trouble is, the Book of Mormon, as it came off the press after Latham's conversation with Father Smith, has no such story. It doesn't tell how the Nephites got the Jaredite interpreters. It's one of the unanswered questions. Sidney Sperry has identified it as one of the unanswered questions of the Book of Mormon, and so have several other scholars. The interpreters are just there in the possession of King Mosiah II before Limhi's people find the 24 gold plates. That's explicitly said in Mosiah 8. So they didn't find them then. They already had them. So in the story, as Latham recounts it from Joseph Smith Sr., is that sometime after the people have arrived in the New World, they're traveling and they're being led by the Liahona. And the Liahona leads them to this strange object. And the guy who finds it, he doesn't know what it is. So they have a tabernacle, which shows you that they're in between temples. Which would have only been the case either when they first arrived in the New World and had not yet built a temple, or during the exodus that Mosiah led from Nephi, where they had a temple, to Zarahemla, where he would build a temple. So he brings this object into the tabernacle, and immediately the voice of the Lord asks him a question, presumably from behind the veil, covering the Holy of Holies, where the Lord's presence was understood to dwell. And the voice asks him, "What is that in your hand?" And Fayette Latham, by the way, was never Mormon. He doesn't look like he ever read the Book of Mormon. He doesn't remember a single name. He remembers some story elements. The Lord asks this man through the veil, "What is that in your hand?" And Latham says that the man responded that he did not know but had come to inquire. And those are Latham's exact words. So the Lord tells the man to take this item, this object, and to put it on his face, and then to cover his face with animal skins. And when he does, he's able to see anything supernaturally. It's the interpreters. At that point, the Liahona actually stops working. So it's the Liahona is actually having led him to the interpreters. It's now replaced by the interpreters, which would explain, this would explain not only where the interpreter, how the Nephites get the interpreters, it would also explain why in all the military expeditions and everything in the Book of Alma, nobody ever thinks, why don't we use the Liahona to guide us, you know, to the Lamanites or something. So the story has all sorts of, it's loaded with biblical freight. The question, "What is that in your hand?" is actually from Exodus 4, where Moses is at the burning bush on Sinai when he's first called as a prophet, and the thing that's in his hand was his staff. So this is his experience of first entering the presence of God. The veiling of his face is related to a few things. It's related to Moses coming down from Sinai after the giving of the Ten Commandments, and his face is glowing from the presence of God, and so he veils his face so that the others won't encounter that glory that's reflected from him. The animal skins, particularly badger skins, are also explicitly said in the books of Moses, I think Leviticus, to be needed to handle some of the sacred objects. So the temple, different various temple vessels and relics, when they're transported, they're supposed to be wrapped in badger skins. One of the veils of the temple was actually to be made from badger skins. So the story also has interesting resonances with the story of the Nephites getting the interpreters, has interesting resonances with the story of the brother of Jared getting the interpreters in the first place from the Lord. On this mountain, the brother of Jared and the Lord have a dialogue, it says, through the veil. It specifically talks about the veil that they speak through. The Lord puts forth his hand to touch the stones that the brother of Jared has brought, and then this initiates a series of questions from the Lord, beginning with the question about his hand. You know, what did you see? Ultimately, this results, after the brother of Jared's faith and knowledge are tested, it results in him being admitted into the Lord's presence, where he's told that he's now redeemed from the fall, which puts the story of Adam and Eve as part of the backdrop to all this. And then the brother of Jared is given knowledge that can't be shared with others, and so it's put into the sealed portion. So the same sort of theme of receiving the interpreters, talking with the Lord through the veil. In receiving the interpreters, they're actually receiving a measure of divine sight. So talking with the Lord through the veil, having these questions and this dialogue happen by which there's testing, and then ultimately they're taking on this divine attribute of divine sight, and then entering the presence of the Lord. So, on the question of why did the Nephites have temples? What in the Nephite world was a temple for? I think we tend to read the Book of Mormon and just see these people as similar to the way that we read perhaps much of the Old Testament, and think, well, the temple for them was just about sacrifices. But here in the temple with the story of Amminadi, and in the tabernacle, portable temple, with this story from Joseph Sr., apparently about Mosiah 1, we have other temple themes. These aren't about sacrifice. They're about the revelation of higher knowledge, and they're about coming into, learning how to come into the presence of God and access knowledge from him and to become like him. And so the Lost Pages, they're actually the earliest scripture of the Restoration. All the rest of the Book of Mormon was translated after the Lost Pages. And the first revelation that we have recorded from Joseph Smith is Doctrine and Covenants 3. It was given in response to the loss of these pages. So we're missing the earliest scripture of the Restoration. But when we look and see some of the clues to what was in it, it already is anticipating things that some people have just considered to be, I previously considered to be, just Nauvoo Mormonism, this temple Mormonism, this Nauvoo Mormonism. Well, that's a later thing that's not really in the Book of Mormon, kind of like what Harold Bloom thinks. And yet, what we see from the clues is that, quote-unquote, Nauvoo Mormonism, temple Mormonism, is original and literal Mormonism. It's the very faith propounded by Mormon in his book, beginning with its lost opening, the Book of Lehi. Thank you. person's asking, where is there evidence that the Nephites wore a temple garment similar to the majority of LDS men and women, similar to what the majority of LDS men and women wear today? I'm not familiar with evidence on that. I do know that, like Hugh Nibley, I see David Bakavoyer reacting in the background, so I think he would be the one actually to take that question.
2: David, but, mark on the back wall there. You can talk.
1: But there are places in the Book of Mormon where it's talking about like being robed in the robe of the Lord's righteousness and so on. So certainly there's a theme of taking on this sort of divine clothing. But as far as as far as garments, I don't know. Can you give a reference for the Joseph Latham story? It's not Joseph Latham, it's Fayette Latham. And it was published in a newspaper, and unfortunately I don't have the name of that up here with me. If you are familiar at all with the series Early Mormon Documents, it's in that, published in that series. It's also been put online by a few people. And so if you Google the name Fayette Latham, preferably in quotes, it should come up. Okay, so Fayette, like the place in New York, F-A-Y-E-T-T-E, and then Latham, L-A-P-H-A-M. Person asked, where is this published? I think they were asking the same question. When my book is out, not to make a plug for that or anything, but it'll all be in there.
2: The talk is going to give it to us. We'll publish it, at least the talk goes to.
1: Okay.
2: Good. Thank you very much. Okay.
3: This is Fair Issues on the Mormon Faircast. This week's article is entitled Challenging Issues and Keeping the Faith, Part 11, by Michael R. Ash, read by Stephen Densley, Jr. This and other articles by Michael Ash can be found at mormontimes.com. This article was used by permission of the author and Mormon Times. In the last segment, we talked about the fact that prophets are not infallible or incapable of error. For some members and non-members, this seems to be a hard saying. Why would God allow prophets to make mistakes? If prophets can make mistakes, how can we trust them? Should we always follow the prophet, and how do we know when they are speaking as prophets? Let's tackle one question at a time. Why would God allow prophets to make mistakes? Prophets are not born as prophets, and they are not raised in social and cultural vacuums. When they are called as prophets, they don't suddenly become divine. They are still men. Prophets have and are entitled to their own opinions, their own misconceptions, their own biases, and their own mistakes. When a Latter-day Saint is called to be a Relief Society president, an Elders' Quorum president, or a bishop or stake president, they bring to their calling many of those things that make up their personalities and worldview, including their strengths, weaknesses, and preconceived ideas. The same can be said of prophets. Gospel education for the prophets and the masses is an evolutionary process, the same as any other type of education. As Joseph Smith once said, "It is not wisdom that we should have all knowledge at once presented before us, but that we should have a little at a time, then we can comprehend it." We also know, from both the scriptures and history, that revelation is typically not dispensed as an unsolicited gift, but is given instead in answer to petitioning God. If the questions aren't asked, the answers are rarely given. When revelation on a topic has not been given, prophets, like anyone else, are free to analyze, speculate, and formulate their own conclusions. In the gospel, all of us are novices at various levels of understanding. As learning increases, we are better able to comprehend and express advanced ideas,

just because a prophet has the keys to the priesthood and the authority to receive revelation from God for the direction of the church doesn't mean that every word spoken by a prophet is infallible, inspired, or factually accurate. God allows us and prophets to make mistakes so we may learn and grow. Paul said that God, in his mercy, sometimes overlooks our ignorance. The Lord uses imperfect people, wrote LDS scientist Henry Eyring. He often allows their errors to stand uncorrected. He may have a purpose in doing so, such as to teach us that religious truth comes forth line upon line, precept upon precept, in a process of sifting and winnowing, similar to the one that I know so well in science. One of the major reasons for our coming to earth is to learn how to think and act like Heavenly Father. We learn this through trial and error without relinquishing our moral agency. All of us, at times, are both intellectually and spiritually lazy. We typically prefer pat, soundbite answers and black and white boundaries. We seem to want a list of do's and don'ts and a precise page number to which we can find the answer to any question or challenge we encounter. Life, however, is not always so simple, and growth can't develop without applying our own thoughts and efforts into complex situations. Too often, we expect the prophet to have all the answers, but that is not what prophets are for. Prophets, the scriptures, the church, the temple, ordinances, etc., are all tools to help us reunite with God, yet they are all imperfect tools. All humans, and all things with which humans have dealings, are imperfect. Because the tools are a means, they need not be perfect to be effective. We determine the effectiveness of the tool. As Elder Dallin Oaks explained, for instance, he has the responsibility to preach general principles, but he does not define all the expectations. He said, "There are exceptions to some rules, but don't ask me to give an opinion on your exception. I only teach the general rules. Whether an exception applies to you is your responsibility. You must work that out individually between you and the Lord." Likewise, Joseph Smith reportedly said, "I teach the people correct principles, and they govern themselves." In short, Heavenly Father directs the church through prophets, yet doesn't take the humanity away from the prophets. They, like us, are disciples, not puppets. While they can and do speak the mind and will of the Lord, they can also voice their own informed or misinformed opinions, advice, and ideas. Listen to the next episode for answers to the other questions. If you like this podcast, you can help promote it by rating it in iTunes and by writing a review. Post a link on your blog and Facebook page and tell your friends about us. Questions or comments about this episode can be sent to podcast@fairlds.org or join the conversation at fairblog.org. Michael R. Ash is the author of the book Shaken Faith Syndrome, Strengthening One's Testimony in the Face of Criticism and Doubt, as well as the book Of Faith and Reason, 80 Evidences Supporting the Prophet Joseph Smith. Both books are available for purchase online through the Fair Bookstore. Music for this episode was provided courtesy of Lawrence Green. The opinions expressed in this podcast are not necessarily the views of The Church of Jesus Christ of Latter-day Saints or of Fair.

Our next speaker is Craig Foster. Craig earned an MA and an MLIS at Brigham Young University. He's also an accredited genealogist and worked as a research consultant at the Family History Library in Salt Lake City for over 30 years before retiring in December 2021. He has published multiple books and articles about different aspects of Mormon history, including co-editing the Persistence of Polygamy series with Newell G. Bringhurst and co-authored American Polygamy, A History of Fundamentalist Mormon Faith with Marion T. Watson. Craig is also on the editorial board of the John Whitmer Historical Association Journal. And with that, I'll turn the time over to Craig Foster.

Krakauer, Son of the Banner of Heaven, has not lived up to expectations, nor to its pre- and post-publication publicity. Moreover, his obvious biases against both religion in general and the Church of Jesus Christ in particular have made the book nothing more than a flawed, sensationalistic work that, it is hoped, will soon be forgotten, along with many similar anti-Mormon works of the past. Obviously, I am not a prophet. Rather than disappearing, Krakauer's book has become, according to some sources, one of the best-selling books on Mormonism in the 21st century. We now have, Under the Banner of Heaven, the FX series that appeared on Hulu. Dustin Lance Black, a former member of The Church of Jesus Christ of Latter-day Saints, spent more than a decade adapting Krakauer's book into a screenplay. Black proudly announced that he worked very hard to not just rely on John's book, but to dig deeper. He said, "I wanted it to be authentic." Furthermore, he claims to be one of the most diligent about trying to stay most close to the truth. Black and others associated with the series claim to have worked to have the most accurate portrayal of the church in all its forms. And many members of the media heralded the show's supposed accuracy. Time had a headline stating, "Black sticks close to the facts." And the Los Angeles Times announced that this series gets church history right, even down to the bullet holes. During an interview about the series, John Krakauer enthusiastically said, "They hated my book, and I think they're going to go crazy about this." The show, according to Black, helps people feel less alone in their questions, less alone in their concerns. Under the Banner of Heaven, which aired as a 7-part television series on Hulu during April and May of this year, ostensibly recounts the 1984 murders of Brenda Lafferty and her infant daughter, Erica Lafferty. The murders were committed by two of Brenda's brothers-in-law, Dan and Ron Lafferty, who claimed they were commanded by God to do so. Both the book and the show address these murders, but the TV series does so in such a tortured, twisted, roundabout way that people have questioned the true purpose of the show itself. Perhaps anticipating criticism of the series, a woman hired as one of the show's paid consultants because of her knowledge and experience with Mormon fundamentalist history, as well as Mormon and Utah history and culture, wrote, "I know that some Mormons will dismiss the series entirely if they see a word or hair out of place." She continued, "Short-sighted as that seems, that's the reality of our community that uses purity as a rubric for truth. Stories, life, and art are a bit messier, and the truth found in the messiness is more interesting to me. There are so many instances where we could have been inflammatory or sensational, and Lance repeatedly chose not to. He was a fierce advocate for our people." Under the Banner of Heaven television miniseries announces that the televised version was inspired by the book of the same title. It wasn't even based on, it was inspired. And despite declarations of avoiding the inflammatory and sensational, the series mixes fact and fiction to create a show in which the audience doesn't know when fact stops and fiction takes over. This shouldn't be surprising, given Dustin Lance Black has said, "A writer defines their style by how far they can bend history before it snaps." In the case of Under the Banner of Heaven, there was a lot of bending history. In the process, the series gets a lot wrong. We will take a look at just a few examples out of many that Under the Banner of Heaven gets wrong. We'll start first with stereotyping. As one reviewer noted, the series depicts Mormons as bizarre.

are one-dimensional puppets conversing in dialogue as foreign to members of the faith as to outsiders. A viewer also expressed concern about the dialogue. She wrote, "The dialogue uses Mormon words, but not in the context that members would use it. I have heard many of the phrases throughout my life, but not in those contexts." Mormon historian Patrick Mason, who had attended the Salt Lake City premiere, wrote that, "It's a problem for the show that none of the Mormon scholars I was sitting with, all of whom know full well how to apply an open critical gaze to our own culture and tradition, recognized ourselves or our people in the show." Watching Hollywood portrayals of church members is often as surreal as watching aliens pretending to be human. And this television series was filled with cliched stereotypes such as the overuse of Heavenly Father, referring to everyone as brother and sister, and that includes police officers canvassing the neighborhood during the criminal investigation, as well as a number of other superficial things. However, it didn't stop there. In order to make what the Lafferty brothers did even more shocking than it already was, the show portrayed a uniquely pathological and apostate family as somehow representative of the faith community as a whole. In fact, the show went beyond that. During the series were a number of comments about the Lafferty family being the Kennedys of Utah. Marrying into the Lafferty family was like marrying royalty, as Brenda Lafferty says in episode 2. There are deeper insinuations such as constant suggestions of women being second class in the church. For example, during the investigation, when they find out Brenda Lafferty wrote a letter to church headquarters, Jeb Pyrie, the made-up investigator, says, "The living prophet. It's kind of like writing a letter to Heavenly Father himself. And it's hard to imagine an LDS wife doing this to her own family. It's extreme." The stereotyping and misinformation can be found in every episode. And this extends not only to members of the Church of Jesus Christ. While the series did a better job differentiating between members of the LDS Church and fundamentalist Mormons than Krakauer's original book, there are still real problems. And once again, there are needless stereotypes and inaccuracies. Even as LDS Church membership isn't monolithic, fundamentalist Mormons are not all the same. The FLDS are probably the best known because they and their leader Warren Jeffs have been in the news so much. FLDS women are best known for their prairie dresses, as they are called, and their poofy hairstyles. Because of the raid on the Yearning for Zion Ranch down in Texas in 2008 and other events with FLDS in the news, most people envision FLDS whenever they hear the term fundamentalists. I will have to admit surprise when the series repeatedly made reference to the FLDS. In episode 4, they mentioned some of the Laffertys visiting Colorado City. And then Officer Pyrie says, "You know, Bill, doing business with the FLDS is kind of like doing it with the mafia. You don't just walk away on your own terms. So if our church finds out that Robin continued to do business with fundamentalists, brother, I don't have to tell you that your excommunication will be right around the corner." There are also several other references to the FLDS during the series. Now, the reason why I was surprised, and I can admit, sitting there with open mouth, the first time they mentioned the FLDS was because the FLDS didn't exist in 1984. While there was certainly what was known as the Johnson Group, named for their leader Leroy S. Johnson, or Short Creek Group, as they were also known, named for Short Creek, now Hilldale, Utah, and Colorado City, Arizona, the Fundamentalist Church of Jesus Christ of Latter-day Saints wasn't created until later, 1991, in fact. Apparently, the show's management ignored their consultant,
who does have knowledge and experience with Mormon fundamentalist history, and any references to FLDS in Under the Banner of Heaven are anachronistic. Another problem is portraying the FLDS to be akin to the Mafia and making reference to anyone doing business with the FLDS risking being excommunicated. There are plenty of people and businesses who do business in one way or another with members of the FLDS. Simply doing business does not make a member of the LDS Church on the verge of some ecclesiastical disciplinary action. Another problem of stereotyping with how Under the Banner of Heaven portrayed fundamentalists deals with clothing. In just about every scene where fundamentalist women appeared, they were dressed in some type of pioneer-style clothing. Not all fundamentalists dress like they just fell out of an episode of Little House on the Prairie. With most fundamentalists, back in 1984 and today, you would never know they were fundamentalists by simply looking at them. As historian Max Perry Mueller wrote in his review of the show, most Mormon fundamentalists are less like the Lafferty's and the FLDS and more like the characters on TLC's Sister Wives and the polygamous family on Big Love. They dress in modern clothes, live in suburbs, and have business and social ties with their local communities. Now, LDS fear of learning or discussing its history. One of the themes of the show was the idea of members of the church putting uncomfortable issues and controversial and embarrassing events in church history on the proverbial shelf. That phrase was repeated several times throughout the series. In episode 3, Jeb Pyrie is talking with his bishop about troubling questions he has. The bishop says, "Brother Pyrie, I'm not an academic or a historian, so I never concern myself with such deep dives. You understand what I'm saying?" Pyrie says no. The bishop has a very serious look on his face and says, "I don't go digging in the past, and neither should you. You place your trust in today's prophet, Spencer W. Kimball. You leave the things you do not understand on a shelf. Then you trust that the prophet will never lead us astray." Perhaps I've lived a sheltered life, but I actually had never heard that expression about putting it on a shelf until this show. I have talked with others who have heard something like that, but I hadn't. Nevertheless, this idea of church officials and members being afraid to learn about and discuss their history permeates both the series and many interviews and opinion pieces of Black and others involved. The LDS Church I grew up in encourages members not to dig into the past, to doubt one's doubts, to put your questions on a shelf, according to Dustin Black. Black said Krakauer's book, Under the Banner of Heaven, was a revelation. "I was sometimes angry that so much about my own faith had been withheld from me, but I was also heartened. I wasn't insane that my doubts were legitimate." Black admitted he considers the series a challenge to the dominant narrative church members are taught. "You can nitpick, but it doesn't make the problems go away. Until Mormons show the courage to look into their own shadows, the church will not improve." And this attitude is reflected throughout the series. For example, in episode 4, Alan tells Pyrie that he grew frustrated with the fact that so much of our history seems to have been purposefully removed from every library in Utah, including BYU's. That statement is so far from reality that the show's creators should be embarrassed. The Harold B. Lee Library at Brigham Young University has probably the second best collection of anti-Mormon literature in the world, second only to the historical library at Church of Jesus Christ of Latter-day Saints headquarters. The Lee Library also has an excellent collection of fundamentalist
Mormon literature that has been collected from the various groups who claim ties to the church. Furthermore, serious scholars of any religious background are allowed to view these publications and historical records. Finally, not only do the church library and BYU's library have excellent collections of material alluded to in the series, the Marriott Library at University of Utah and what was known as the Merrill Library in 1984, now Merrill Kazir Library at Utah State University, also have had excellent collections for years. Both of these latter two libraries are at state-owned institutions and therefore would not have any vested interest in hiding or destroying Latter-day Saint-related print and manuscript material. In a commentary published in the Los Angeles Times, one of the show's consultants explained, "I study Mormon history for a living and am no stranger to its complexities." She then complained, "The LDS Church remains predictably averse to its own history." She continued, "Many Latter-day Saints prefer our script to say, 'We are a persecuted religious minority whose ancestors suffered death and destruction at the hands of an angry world not prepared for God's truth. Outsiders who don't extol our virtues join the mobs of history that martyred our founding prophet Joseph Smith,' which may explain why Banner, adapted by former Mormon Dustin Lance Black from Krakauer's book, led numerous LDS critics to question Black's qualifications to tell the story and insist that no practicing Mormons were consulted on the show. Translation: any depiction of Mormons or Mormonism in this series is prima facie false and unfair. Pay no attention to it." After insisting that the production consulted several practicing Latter-day Saints, current and former temple workers, a sitting LDS bishop, fundamentalist Mormons, scholars, historians, and others, she wrote, "The idea that someone must be practicing in order to present a fair story leads in a chilling direction. The belief that Dan Lafferty should have written the script, Warren Jeff should have written it, Ammon Bundy and his brother should have written it." No, actually, the reason many people asked if there had been any active Latter-day Saints involved as consultants was not from a fear of having people other than only practicing Mormons write our stories, as she had assumed. Instead, people asked about whether or not active members of the church had been consulted because the production was so over the top, blatantly, indeed painfully one-sided and negative toward the LDS church and its adherents that the show left many viewers dumbfounded. Most members are not asking to have the likes of Dan Lafferty or Warren Jeffs write the script, but they are asking for better than what was produced. Could we not have had the likes of Lawrence Foster, Sarah Berenger Gordon, or Jan Shipps, all non-Mormons, and still excellent Mormon historians? Could we not have had the likes of the late B. Carmen Hardy, a former church member but still an excellent historian? Could we not have had the likes of my good friend and mentor, Newell G. Bringhurst, who has not been an active believing member of the church for the last 65 years, but still writes history that discusses warts and uncomfortable aspects of church history in a fair way that doesn't revel in and embellish real and perceived problems? We don't need Dan Lafferty or Warren Jeffs acting as script runners. But we also don't need what one reviewer called unwatchably bad television. And now to the Mormon culture of violence. In the first episode of the series, the character of Alan Lafferty says, "If you really still believe your God is love, then you don't know who you are, brother. This faith, our faith, breeds dangerous men." This introduces the main theme of the series: Mormonism is inherently violent. Max Perry Mueller wrote,
At his core, under the banner of heaven, is merely a polished recycle of Krakauer's thesis that Mormonism is a faith that breeds dangerous men, and that the level of these men's devotion to their faith can be measured by the level of abuse and violence that they are willing to commit in the name of Heavenly Father. Black and Krakauer put forth an anti-religion polemic that itself verges on fundamentalism. All faiths corrupt. Absolutist faiths like Mormonism, be it the brand based in Temple Square or found in some of the off-grid compound in a remote corner of the West, corrupt absolutely. Public Square magazine noted how the series, like the book, insists upon violent socialization within the faith, taking for granted that men are being encouraged towards aggression in the faith as a critical backdrop for the murders themselves. In an essay, non-Mormon writer David Ives writes, "If there's one thing to be learned from the Hulu miniseries Under the Banner of Heaven, it's that the Mormon Church is chock full of homicidal maniacs. The implication is that if you go back to the very core teachings, you'll discover that Mormonism and all religion in general is inherently violent in nature. Every believer is a potential killer, a ticking time bomb, just waiting for the right moment to go off." While perhaps not accusing members of the church as ticking time bombs, those involved with the show do push the violence argument. One show consultant stated, "The ugly truth is that there are a lot of violent men in our community who use the doctrine to mask or enable their violence." Dustin Black explained, "I don't think most Mormons are violent. Most are not, thank goodness. But I'm not talking about physical violence. I think if you're participating in a patriarchal structure that harms women, you might not realize the violence you're helping perpetuate." Along those same lines, one of the show's consultants wrote, "Mormonism does have a pattern of violence and patriarchal fundamentalism, regardless of our protestations otherwise. Not every Mormon is violent, but every Mormon has participated in a system of violence whenever upholding doctrines of racism, sexism, and homophobia." Of course, the previous statements beg the question, who defines this supposed systemic patriarchalism, racism, sexism, and homophobia? Because I have a feeling that I'm very confident in saying my definition of these terms is going to be different than their definition. So who should be arbiter of these terms and why? Megan Kohler published an opinion piece in the Deseret News titled, "The Church Was My Escape from Misogyny and Violence," where she gave her opinion of how misogyny and violence are defined. It doesn't even matter that there's plenty of evidence to suggest otherwise regarding supposed violence in the church. The point is that for some influential voices, the Church of Jesus Christ of Latter-day Saints and its practicing members are guilty of a kind of cultural violence and misogyny for not more fully embracing progressive ideas regarding gender and sexuality. Whether or not Black and others involved with Under the Banner of Heaven would fall into that category can certainly be debated. But that is only one aspect of the claims Mormonism breeds violence and dangerous men. Throughout the series, the Church of Jesus Christ of Latter-day Saints and its members are portrayed as uniquely violent. Indeed, their doctrines, history, and even culture are portrayed being entrenched in violence to one degree or another. This will not be the first time that the Church has been connected to violence in popular culture, historian Patrick Q. Mason noted in advance of the series. The biggest problem with Under the Banner of Heaven in book form, and what will probably be the case in television form as well, is that it confuses the exception for the norm. While there is certainly a history of violence among early Latter-day Saints, Mason notes, it would be convenient in a way to say that the Church of Jesus Christ of Latter-day Saints is uniquely violent. Unfortunately, it is not.
Every religion, every political system, every ideology, and every nation state have blood on their hands. Whatever group you identify with, I guarantee you can find your equivalent of the Lafferty Brothers. It has been suggested that Mormonism was a violent subculture within a violent national culture. The reality is that despite some famous events in Latter-day Saint history, such as Missouri's Mormon War, the problems in Illinois and martyrdom of Joseph and Hiram Smith, the Utah War and Mountain Meadows Massacre, as well as various acts of extra-legal justice in Utah Territory, historically, the LDS Church and its members tended to be less violent than those around them. David T. Cartwright, in Violent Land, Single Man and Social Disorder, From the Frontier to the Inner City, wrote, American society, or at any rate a conspicuous part of it, has been tumultuous from the very beginning of European colonization. 17th century Virginia was a disorderly place, though Massachusetts Bay Colony was not. Violence in America has long manifested this uneven quality. Some regions, such as the South and the frontier and urban ghettos, have experienced very high levels of violence and disorder, while others, such as rural New England or Mormon Utah, have been far more tranquil places. Patrick Mason referenced Scott K. Thomas' important work, Violence Across the Land, Vigilantism and Extra-Legal Justice in Utah Territory, which shows that Utah was not more violent than other Western states and territories, he wrote. The remarkable fact that historians can name virtually every instance of violence by Latter-day Saints against their opponents in the religion's early decades suggests the relative infrequency of such episodes. By contrast, scholars who study the genocide of Native Americans or the lynching of African Americans admit that their estimates of how much violence actually occurred will always be imprecise given the overwhelming number of deaths and relative lack of documentation. For over 20 years, I have researched and written about extra-legal justice in Utah and other parts of the United States, and I would strongly agree with Mason, Thomas, and others who have found less violence among early Latter-day Saints. Like Mason and others, I neither condone nor do I ignore examples of violence in Utah. I am just putting these examples in historical and social context and comparing them to what was going on in other parts of the country. Despite accusations of ignoring the dark aspects of our past culture and doctrine, the LDS Church and its historians have attempted to acknowledge and understand past events involving violence. For example, the Gospel Topics essay, Peace and Violence Among 19th Century Latter-day Saints. Another example being Massacre at Mountain Meadows by Ronald W. Walker, Richard E. Turley, Jr., and Glenn M. Leonard. Naturally, the Mountain Meadows Massacre was covered in Under the Banner of Heaven. In fact, it was in the last episode as a culmination of the Mormon violence theme. Black Leader explained that from the beginning, he knew he was going to end the series with the Mountain Meadows Massacre. The version portrayed in the show is rather uneven, simplistic, and one-dimensional. However, according to Black, his version is better than what has been previously presented. He explained to a Slate reporter, "Unfortunately, I guess, for the LDS Church historians, there were witnesses and people who wrote down their accounts, and we now know better what happened." Dustin Black knows better than LDS historians who worked on Massacre of Mountain Meadows? I doubt it. I feel fairly comfortable, believe me, very comfortable, in asserting that there has never been and probably never will be such intense and extensive research about the Mountain Meadows Massacre as there was researching the book published by Oxford University Press.
Of course, the Mountain Meadows Massacre was not the only aspect of violence covered in the series. The reason for the series was the tragic murders of Brenda and Erica Lafferty, which was claimed to be and portrayed as a result of religious zealotry. The Lafferty brothers blood atoned their sister-in-law and niece. But were the murders really blood atonement? According to Randy Johnson, former American Fork chief of police, the murders were not blood atonement. Johnson explained, as you've seen earlier during the breaks, that during his professional career, he was an expert on the occult, Satanism, witchcraft, voodoo, ritualistic killing. With the Lafferty killing, he says, there was no ceremony type of thing about the crime scene. The only thing that puts a religious tinge on this is that revelation that Ron, had about dedicating that instrument and removing people that occurred 2 or 3 months before the homicide. I don't remember seeing anything that would have caused me to consider that to be a ritualistic killing. They beat her because she resisted. They strangled her with the vacuum cord in hopes to kill her. When she continued to fight and scream, they smothered her, apparently, and that did not kill her. And so they had brought that knife, which was not the instrument that they wanted to dedicate. It was a knife of convenience that they had purchased just the day or two before. That knife was not set apart. It was not consecrated. It was not dedicated. It was simply a way to make sure that she was dead. Johnson was not alone in declaring the murders to not be religiously oriented. Creighton Horton, who prosecuted Ron in the 1996 retrial after the first trial was thrown out due to a question of mental competency, does not believe that Ron was a religious zealot. Though the so-called removal revelation was in scriptural language, Horton says, it was about taking revenge on Brenda and those who helped his ex-wife. Dan may have been driven by his religious fanaticism, Horton says, but Ron simply had a vendetta against the women who defied him. And Sharon Wright Weeks, Brenda's sister, called it a classic case of domestic violence wrapped in religious rhetoric. The show's creators didn't get this wrong so much as they overemphasized the one possible motivation for murder to the detriment of the other because the possible religious connection fit their narrative. Their need to create a drama that would undermine and attack a religion ultimately meant the series gets a number of things wrong. And we've discussed a few of these in the presentation. I'm going to take just a minute to list some of the other things they got wrong and to highly recommend you go to Under the Banner of Heaven, Fact versus Fiction, located at the FAIR website. It includes interviews with experts, questions and answers about each episode and other information. Now, here are just a few examples among many that Under the Banner of Heaven gets wrong. The show's Alan Lafferty not knowing who committed the crime and going on about strange men with beards that he didn't know. Depicting the founding of the faith from the beginning with two love-struck teenagers with vivid imaginations. This despite the fact that Joseph Smith didn't meet Emma Hale until he was 19 and she was 21. That Lilburn Boggs was shot and killed by a Mormon destroying angel while serving as governor of Missouri. That Emma disbelieved in both Joseph's prophetic calling and the authenticity of the Book of Mormon. That Emma acted as sole scribe while Joseph dictated every word of the Book of Mormon. That members of the Church of Jesus Christ of Latter-day Saints consider writing the president of the church as being like writing to God. That Emma Smith aligned herself with the Nauvoo Expositor. That Brigham Young conspired to have Joseph Smith killed so he could take over the church. That Brigham Young lied to the early saints to convince them to leave the United States territory and travel west to Utah.
that Brigham Young needed to leave the United States territory so that he could then marry as many wives as he wanted, that Brenda Lafferty received a blessing from general authorities of the church, appointing her to shepherd the Laffertys back to the fold. Not only Ellen, every Lafferty with their eternal salvation in her hands. That church members strive to live precisely by the example of Joseph Smith rather than Jesus Christ. That after being married in the temple, the person needs to get permission from the church in order to get a divorce. That upon arriving in the Salt Lake Valley, Brigham Young said, "It is enough. From this valley we will never run, and if they attempt to throw us over again, in the name of God we will lift the sword and slay them." The list could go on for quite a while. Unfortunately, as Barbara Jones Brown, former executive director of the Mormon History Association, said, "My concern is I think a lot of people will see Under the Banner of Heaven and see it as actual history when it has the contours of history, but there's a lot of departures from actual history." And I've seen comments all over social media by people not understanding fact versus fiction. So, in conclusion, John Krakauer described this show as subtle and nuanced and warned the church will smear the show and paint it as something it's not. Dustin Black said, "If the Mormon Church is unhappy with me for doing this, they have themselves to blame." Black insists he's not angry when it comes to the church, but it appears his disdain for this particular faith runs deep, as he rarely misses an opportunity to make a dig against Mormons. Making sure everyone knows where he stands regarding the church, Black said, "If you do a deep dive into any religion, but I think particularly the Mormon religion, there's only two ways to go. It is either going to become a musical comedy, or it's going to turn to terror and horror." Unfortunately, while the show was inspired by Krakauer's book, all the stories in the show take a backseat to the invented one, Jeb Pyrie questioning his own faith. Others also noted the bitter irony that a story supposedly about Brenda Lafferty actually relegates her to the background for a large portion of the series. So intent was Dustin Lance Black on producing every peccadillo problem and misdeed in Mormon history that the real Brenda Lafferty was lost in the story. Describing the series as absolute fiction, Brenda's sister Sharon Wright Week said, "I'm frustrated with how the show leads people. It doesn't lead people to the truth or the reality of what happened." As the staff of Public Square magazine wrote, in this telling of Brenda Lafferty's story, even misrepresented as it is, it only amounts to a secondary plot line to the real focus of the show, the contrived psychodrama of an imaginary male character. Black's approach to screenwriting seems to have been to read Krakauer's book and then ask, "How can I turn this story about me?" Another reviewer explained how Brenda Lafferty's life story embodied the richness and complexity of what it means to be a Mormon woman. But instead, in Under the Banner of Heaven, her death is used to once again tell the story of what it means to be a Mormon man. One of the show's consultants wrote how the Lafferty's victims, Brenda Lafferty and her infant daughter Erica, were victims of various aspects of Mormonism, and all are silenced if we allow only practicing Mormons to write our stories. The story, as presented in Under the Banner of Heaven, wasn't written by a practicing Mormon. But, as a reviewer rightfully lamented, by failing to center the life of Brenda Lafferty, the most faithful Latter-day Saint and the true hero of the story, the series silences her once again. Ultimately, of the numerous things Hulu's Under the Banner of Heaven gets wrong, perhaps the most bitterly painful and inexcusable was taking
was taking a real woman who loved life, her family, and who died in part because she refused to be a pawn in the Lafferty brothers' warped agenda, and then making her a pawn in another's warped portrayal with an agenda. Thank you.

0: You, Craig. Thank you, Craig. Your microphone is to the side there. There we go.
1: Thank you.
0: So, in the series, I remember them having a church official come down and talk to the police and then asking them to cover up a crime just like they covered up that child molestation case they had before.
1: Right, right.
0: Did you spoken to two of the police officers involved in the things? Did anything like that ever happen according to the police?
1: Absolutely not. In fact, both of them made it very clear that religion did not play a part in everyday office affairs, everyday business, nor did it play a part in the investigation other than this supposed revelation, etc., which they quickly saw as Randy Johnson said, it was not a ritualistic killing. And they recognized that very quickly. And no, the church did not contact them in any way whatsoever.
0: So the Lafferty brothers, were they members of the Church of Jesus Christ of Latter-day Saints or the Fundamentalist Church of Jesus Christ of Latter-day Saints?
1: So what happened was the Lafferty brothers, Ron and Dan particularly, they had been excommunicated from the church previous to this incident. And for that matter, they did belong to a group called the School of the Prophets. And it was kind of a small group that the founder of the group had gone up to Bountiful in British Columbia, had resided with the fundamentalists that would later become known as the FLDS. For a short time, then he returned to Utah and he gathered some like-minded people around him. From what I understand, it was approximately about 15 people or so. And so he never associated with any of the major fundamentalist groups. In fact, when all of this happened, they were as horrified as everyone else. Were quote fundamentalists, but their own brand of it.
0: So it almost seems like the church had distanced themselves from these people. And I remember in the book, when I read the book, Krakauer said, you know, the Mormons have to, you know, it's like having a crazy uncle in the attic and the Mormons have to do something about it. What else could the church have done other than excommunicate?
1: Nothing. They did what they could, and that was all they could do. It isn't like they control the police department or any other government institution. So they did what they could, and that was all they could do.
0: So we have a crime. No, so we have an excommunication, and then years later, we have a crime, and it's the church's fault the crime happened, according to this.
1: It was several years later, about 2.5 to 3 years later. But, right, they can't be blamed. Can culture be blamed? Only to a slight degree. More like vengeance and insanity, etc. I think that's really what it was.
0: So, and I'm going to say this, and I'm going to get hate mail for this, I know, but it almost seems like it would have been just as easy to make a television series saying we should be careful around former members of the church because that breeds violence.
1: Well, you know, pretty much, and I was talking with a couple of people and I said, okay, I hated the mixing fact and fiction. Do one or the other. Make it a documentary on Brenda Lafferty, or do what Richard Dutcher did a number of years ago with the movie Brigham City, which I actually enjoyed, and take a plot. If you want to make a social commentary, if you want to make a religious commentary, write it into the script. But you have one or the other. Don't mix it. Mixing fact and fiction is just offensive, in my opinion.
0: I think it's interesting that I've even said for years, I think it's interesting there are not more television shows that include Latter-day Saint characters, because there are as many Latter-day Saints in the United States as there are Jews, or members of the Jewish congregations, I should say. And yet, when I watch television shows, either Latter-day Saints are not represented, or if they are represented, we're pretty much crazy.
1: Yes. I'm going to really do Jana Reese a disservice. She writes for Religion News, but she was writing about this, and she said something along the line of people, non-Mormons still, for some reason, think that Mormons are really much more exciting than they really are.
0: Yes. Excellent point. Thank you so much for this presentation, and thank you for spending, I know you spent many, many hours looking at this, so I really appreciate it.
1: It was painful, but I did, yes.
0: Thank you. All right.
1: Thank you.
0: Bye-bye.

0: Our next speaker is Gary Lawrence. Gary Lawrence is a public opinion researcher in Orange County, California. He received his BA in political science from BYU and a PhD from Stanford in the study of attitudes, how they are formed, how they are measured, and how they are changed. He served a mission in Germany, has been an early morning seminary teacher, a bishop, and a member of various public affairs task force in which he has conducted many focus groups for the church. Gary is the author of 4 books, How Americans View Mormonism, Mormons Believe What, which, by the way, I sent to my Baptist preacher friend just recently. I sent that one. So, The War in Heaven Continues and the Magnificent Gift of Agency. He and his wife, Jan, have been ordinance workers in the Newport Beach Temple for 17 years. They have 4 children and 7 grandchildren and recently celebrated their golden wedding anniversary. And with that, I'll turn the time over to Gary Lawrence.
1: Thank you very much, and it's a pleasure to be with you this afternoon, and hope that what we talk about may be of interest and help you as you share the gospel with other people. Pardon me just a moment till we get everything right where we're supposed to have them. How comfortable conversations about the gift of agency lead to interest in the gospel. Or, have an attitude of gratitude for latitude and vicissitudes. Dude. To have an attitude for latitude is, in essence, to accept the broad range of free agency. Vicissitudes happen to be with the ups and downs of life, most of them on the negative side. Is anybody getting these? Don't use any big words for a few weeks. Oh, it didn't show the... Okay. That's fine. We'll continue on. When I served a mission in Germany, it wasn't too many years after World War II, and a lot of people at the door would say, I'm not interested. If God existed, he wouldn't have let this happen. And many missionaries of that age will tell you, door after door after door, the people rejected religion of any sort because of all of the things that they had experienced of a negative nature. By the same token, if not so intensely, we face a lot of the problems of life, the ups and downs, the vicissitudes, from wars to famines to plagues to earthquakes and everything in between. And people today are saying, if God loved us, if he was really there, he wouldn't let these things happen. And of course, we say it's just the opposite. All of these things are for our benefit and experience and shall be for our good. And as a parallel, it reminds me of the little girl who's getting a vaccination. And she looks at her mommy. Why are you letting these people hurt me? Of course, the little girl doesn't understand very much about immunology, and the mom couldn't explain it all in as great a detail. But through life, she comes to recognize that what happened with this lousy experience was really for her good. And so when we look back at all of the problems facing us, we know the answers. We know what will help people, and it is the gospel of Jesus Christ. So you have all of the problems lined up with the answers. What do you emphasize? How do you begin? How do you start to explain things? Yes, we could start with the first vision. Yes, we could explain the Book of Mormon. Yes, we could explain about resurrection and on and on and on. And what I'm here today to suggest is a way of setting a framework. And every college debate coach in this nation tells his students, he who sets the frame usually wins. We set the frame for life by emphasizing, to begin with, 2 things, atonement and agency. And I love Elder Bednar's talk. The greatest gift that comes from God is his son, and the gift that comes to us through the Savior's atonement is agency. It's central to the Father's plan, capacity to act and learn from our own experiences. That's the very essence and purpose of being here in mortality. In essence, agency and atonement go together. You cannot have one without the other. You could have the atonement, but if you don't have agency, there's nothing to be atoned because you couldn't be held responsible. But we have agency, so we learn, we take responsibility for our actions and decisions, and we progress. It's the magnificent gift of agency. Now let's just quickly go through the pattern of what it entails. This is all, of course, old news to all of us. We're very, very familiar with it. But it first begins with thinking, and then choosing, and then acting. And there's a great phrase that somebody said, nobody eats until somebody takes a risk. A farmer plants his field and he's taking a risk with the weather, with the lightning, with fire, whatever it may be. And in the process, we resist being acted upon. We feel the consequences. We take responsibility and are held accountable. We learn from the experience. We ponder. We review. We think. And we go, aha, which is why a lot of people are going to end up with dimpled chins and sloped foreheads. And we progress. Now, what if things don't turn out right? What's the pattern then? Well, rinse and repeat. Or repent and repeat. And when we do, and no matter how many times we circle around, repenting sincerely and improving each time we make a decision, we eventually hit the goal of exaltation. So, the magnificent gift of agency has several components. It's more than freedom to act. It's a commandment to act. It's the right to run our own lives, the privilege of experiencing consequences, and it's the power to progress and achieve exaltation. Note the key words: freedom, commandment, right, privilege, and power. Agency and atonement work together. We are given power as we came here on this earth. The power to choose, to act, to learn, repent, and progress. And as it says in the second chapter of 2 Nephi, one of my favorite chapters, we become free forever, knowing good from evil, to act for ourselves and not be acted upon. Now, Elder Uchtdorf expressed it very nicely. What he's asking us to do is to look for opportunities to bring up our faith in natural and normal ways with people, both in person and online, in natural and normal ways. So when I take a look again at atonement and agency, I'll add two more items to it. Our pre-earthly existence and plan of salvation. As I was growing up, it was known as the pre-existence, sometimes known as the pre-mortal existence, but mortal has a connotation of death. And so I think for most people not of our faith, if you mention it in terms of a pre-earthly existence, then they get it. And our job, again, is to frame and to plant. We frame by expanding the vision. The little girl receiving that inoculation shot didn't see the big picture. A lot of people facing today's problems don't see the big picture. So we frame by expanding the vision and we plant a new thought that the Holy Ghost can work on. The one that I find very useful is this one. This life is act two of a three-act play. Most people don't think of it that way. They think of life began, life ends, there may be something afterwards. They don't even think of something that might happen before. Did a survey, national survey, in about 12 years ago, where we asked, found out how percentage of Americans believe that we lived with God in heaven before we came here. You want to take a guess? 28%. We are two of those 28 points, which means for every one of us, There are 13 other Americans not of our faith who also believe that they lived with Heavenly Father before they came here. They believe in the pre-earthly existence. Why is that so? Where were they taught that? Upstairs. They brought it with them. And sometimes the conversation will flow a little bit more in that direction, and we can explain to people that if you attend a religious service, a funeral service in any denomination, you're likely to hear God called him home, right? Well, ask yourself, how can a place be called home if we never lived there? So we have this framework, and now we're ready to explain the gospel, right? Wrong. There's an awful lot that's not being done in our missionary efforts that I think we can contribute to helping if we understand a few more things. I know here in my home in California, we have a lousy retention rate in that our five-year retention rate in California of new baptisms, 5 years later, only one person out of 10 is still a member, is still active. So there's much to do, especially when we want to preach the gospel, we fail to prepare our listeners. How well do we know them? How do we really understand who we're talking to? And I love Elder Bednar's statement, we love, we share, and we invite. Thank goodness we're not using the word challenge anymore. But to love and then share, some people will think, well, I have a Christian love for everybody, so now I'm going to just launch into preaching and sharing. No. How well do you love that person you're talking to? How well do you understand him or her? So when I dropped a little note into people's minds that we lived with God in heaven before we came here, I follow it up with this life and this act two of a three-act play. I ask them what they think about the idea. Is it something that their church teaches? There's only one church in this world that teaches as a regular part of its doctrine the pre-earthly existence. What did your parents teach you about life and death? What do you think is the purpose of life? Does the idea that we once lived with God in heaven make sense? And then make it sort of modern day by saying, if God held a news conference, would you watch? And if he did hold a news conference, do you think you'd learn something new? And if he had the opportunity to be a reporter at that news conference, what would you ask him? And we find that when people think deeply about it, you'll find that people do a lot of worrying about the future. In public opinion research, we have what we call a mental ocean. At the top of this mental ocean would be people's opinions. They change daily, whichever way the wind's blowing. Beneath those are a strongly set of attitudes. But the deepest current in the mental ocean would be the values, the people's hopes, their needs, their beliefs, and their fears.

your beliefs. Don't use a little crack in the door to barge through, but respond in normal conversations back and forth. Find out what they believe. See an idea of when you can drop something into their mind. And it comes down to planting a thought, which is the second part of frame and plant. There was a young man in high school, in Anaheim High School, not a member of the church, was walking down the hall, and as he passed a group of girls, who he recognized were, to use the old vernacular, Mormon girls, he overheard one of them say, "I can't imagine getting married anywhere but in the temple." He continues to walk by. He just happened to overhear that phrase. And he said, "I could not get that thought out of my head. Day after day after day, what is so special about a temple? What about Dana Point at sunset or somebody's backyard or a nice cathedral or a nice setting some?" So he decided to investigate. I think you know where this story is going. He investigated the church. He joined, served a mission in the Philippines, and was until just recently a member of our state presidency. That girl who said, "I can't imagine getting married anywhere but in the temple," to this day probably does not know what she put in motion. It's a power. Plant a thought. And to assist you in having normal, comfortable conversations that may lead to an interest in what we believe, at the end of my presentation today, I would like to give each one of you a free copy of my book, The Magnificent Gift of Energy. When we get through with the Q&A or beginning of the Q&A, that'll be passed along. I hope you'll find it useful. And I've always wanted to say something like this. It's free. And then what do they say next on TV? "But wait." And then what comes next? That's to get you to wake up after lunch. So it boils down to agency. Honoring agency empowers us to run our own lives, sharpens the intellect, produces innovations and prosperity, and refines our lives. Violating agency, on the other hand, leads to the wisdom of the world, fosters unrighteous dominion, sets the stage for tyranny, and turns agents into objects. Let's say you face a decision. There's a proposal, an idea. Maybe it's in your business. Maybe it's in public life. Maybe you're a representative in the state legislature, in the Congress, and there's a proposal or policy, piece of legislation brought before you. How do you decide? And may I suggest that we put into the bleachers on the side any labels. Republican, Democrat, liberal, conservative, etc., etc. And just follow a few guiding questions. Does it enhance or detract from my agency? Does it increase or decrease my choices? Do I get the fruits of my labor? Am I treated as a self-governing or other-governed individual? And do consequences play out naturally? Let's pause here and look at consequences in a little more detail. There will always be consequences to every single action that any of us take. The normal pattern is, have an action, you get a consequence. But take a look at what happens in the learning from that consequence, divided into four segments. There are two positive outcomes and two negative outcomes. Positive could be prideful. "Ha, I nailed that one, didn't I?" And then you rest on your laurels. At the other end of the scale, you could be discouraged and give up. In each case, you haven't learned what you need to learn from consequences. It's the two things in the middle. If it's a positive outcome, that consequence, you are grateful and you're anxious to learn more. If it's a negative outcome, it's still positive because you will become resolved and determined to try again. The problem with us, and I'm speaking from personal experience, is that sometimes we

become helicopter helpers or helicopter parents. There's several times that we can help influence others. We can talk to them, say your children, grandchildren, you can talk to them before they act, or you can talk to them after they act and have felt a consequence and help them learn from it. But the problem is too many of us intervene between the A and the C, the action and the consequence. Now, I'm not talking about a baby who falls from a second-floor balcony. I'm not going to let it bounce on the sidewalk to teach it a lesson. I'm not talking about major injury and death. I'm talking about the consequences that are negative and yet still give that person a chance to go on. Let's take a look at some of the positives. All of these will be treated in my book, so you can read it in more detail. But positives begin with opposition. There must needs be opposition in all things. To which I wish the writer had said, thank goodness. Why? And there's another statement that I use. The world was created so things would go wrong. It's a natural part of life. Yes, we have wars. Yes, we have famines. Yes, we have inflation. But effort and friction and opposition are necessary for progress. Because without opposition, all is a compound in one and nothing exists. Without opposition, everything is black ice and the car doesn't move forward no matter how the tires spin. I'm a half-century Californian, but I grew up 7 miles from here in Springville, and I know about black ice like you know about black ice. Those tires can spin and spin and spin, but won't move until you put either sand underneath it or tire chains. So let's return back to this. Here are all the problems. Here's the parallel. How can we look at it in the right perspective? May I suggest DNC 122. And this was in the prophet Joseph was in Liberty Jail. Talk about an oxymoron. Liberty Jail. And as part of three sections of the Doctrine and Covenants given to him, and the one that says, if you are called to go through these things, and the 11 items are listed, everything from perils and false accusations and being in the hands of murderers and the very jaws of hell gape open wide after thee. This big if-then sentence then concludes, as you well know that all these things shall give thee experience and shall be for your good. So that medicine in that inoculation to that little girl is going to help her, just like the gospel is going to help people once we get it out to them so they understand how it works. Let's take a look at the mind. In your mind, there are 100 billion little houses. They're called neurons. And trillions of miles of dendrites, who are the connecting wires, each one 1/100th the diameter of a human hair, to connect the neurons with each other into clusters that we call thoughts. Now, when a new stimulus comes into your mind, the mind will take a look at it and say, I wonder where that belongs. Hey, you guys over there, does this thought belong over? Okay, what about you guys? And the more time we can allow the mind to check out connections, the more creative we will be. There was a young teenager who was plowing a potato field in Idaho a century ago. And as he completed his line-by-line, furrow-by-furrow, plowing the potato field for preparation for planting, he looked at it and his mind began to wonder. And he started to connect those lines that were plowed with other kinds of lines, like maybe a picture might have a whole bunch of lines connecting through it. And guess what? It led to the image connector and the cathode ray tube. Philo Farnsworth, one of the pioneers of television. And it all started with a potato field. Agency requires us to think. The greater the agency, the more we think. Thinking leads to comparisons. Comparisons lead to connections and creativity. And as the saying goes, the light goes on. Steve Jobs put it this way. Creativity is just connecting things. Agency requires us to act.
risk takers become tinkerers. I have a buddy in high school who loved chemicals. And in fact, the teachers would always hold their breath every time he went into the chem lab, wondered what explosion was going to happen next. Well, Woody went on to get a PhD in chemistry, and he has blessed society with his knowledge. Because tinkerers become entrepreneurs, and entrepreneurs produce prosperity. Let's go back to the mind again. In the process of connecting things together that may lead to innovations and inventions and improvements of life in general, there's also another improvement in our lives that comes from thinking and making connections. Humor. Let me share a few of them.

if you remember that movie. Can you read that last one? Got a job at old McDonald's farm. I'm the new CIEIO. What do all these things have in common? It's a surprise ending, the unexpected connection. Look what happens with the last word in each of those. Up to that particular point, you don't know where it's going. And all of a sudden, it's a surprise that gives it this amount of humor. And in the process, several kinds of things happen. First of all, you have to have some dissonance tolerance. You have to let the mind work. Don't be too quick to cram this new little idea into a neighboring thought. Let the mind work. Be patient. Be willing to let time go by before deciding. Let some neurons and dendrites do their job and discover a new connection. You'll find humor. But if you have low dissonance tolerance, you want to have everything in its place real quickly. You want closure. You have OCD, which is really CDO in alphabetical order, if you can suffer from that. You suffer from lack of insights, you're uncreative, and you're not very funny. So my point is, let the mind work and plow and see connections, and somehow the Holy Ghost then plays his role to put a new little insight into your head that may lead to wonderful, wonderful things. The Savior himself had a great sense of humor. I think that when all the record is told, we will find that he used humor in a very positive way. I'm not talking about the loud guffaw. I'm talking about that nice, gentle chuckle, that nice humor where you see things. Now, for example, he chewed out the Pharisees one time, several times. But one time he said, "Ye blind guides, you strain at a gnat and you swallow a camel." Well, in English, you have a gnat and a camel. You have something small, something big. Yeah, it gets the point across, but does anybody laugh at it when you say gnat and a camel? Not really. But in Aramaic, the Savior's mother day-to-day tongue, a gnat is a gamla and the camel is a gamal. In other words, he took the last two letters and flipped them. That's known as a first-class pun, a play on words. And not only was he chewing out the Pharisees for their picky, petty rules and regulations, but he caused the people to laugh at the Pharisees. And if there's one thing an authoritarian cannot stand, it's to be laughed at. So I suggest we do a little more laughing. That's Putin on the Ritz. Now let's take a look at the negative sides of agency. When people misuse it. And the first thing that comes to my mind is that intellectual silliness. This is an actual abstract of an academic paper, and I won't tell you which university. No, it's not in Utah, it's in another state. But we're talking about gender and glaciers, a feminist glaciology framework, the human ice interaction. They start to worship the 3-pound god between their ears, and as a result, they use big words again. You know, and I think about human ice relations and interactions, I think, well, was the Titanic sunk by a male iceberg or by a female iceberg? Gets to be pretty silly sometimes. Then you get distortions. Distortions, as Elder Cook mentioned, is Lucifer's only hope of success is to flip things, a paradigm shift, an inversion of values that resulting in grief and misery is the Father's plan, and Lucifer's plan result in joy and happiness. And as we know, he's always saying, don't worry, you may be beaten with a few stripes, but in the last we'll all end up in the kingdom of heaven. Well, distortion is when people condition, sensitize and inoculate people against the true meaning of words. And are we seeing a deterioration of the language today in our culture? You better believe it, we are. And I say, hello, Isaiah 5. Woe unto them that speak evil, good, good, evil, darkness, light, bitter, sweet, sweet for bitter, etc.
And the recent example, the World Health Organization announced it will update its gender mainstreaming manual in light of new scientific evidence and conceptual progress. Emphasis on intersectionality, equity, and this idea that gender is a continuum. How many do they have now? 57? Something like that. And biological sex is not limited to male or female. What a slap in the face of the Father who created male and female. We also see fancy speak. Recession is negative economic growth. Homeless are involuntarily undomiciled. Talk about fun words again, right? The unemployed, the environmental hygienist, and used cars are now pre-owned vehicles. So there's the fancy speak again. We're seeing a softening of the bad. You change, you soften bad terms. And that then, therefore, becomes more acceptable if certain things are violated. To steal is now just to filch, pinch, or lift. To murder is hit, snuff, and zap. Adultery is to cheat, step out, open relationship. That one's coming into vogue. To hack. A hack used to be a slash or an attack on a computer. Now it's a new piece of knowledge. I've got several hacks for you. I've got a few neighbors too. Bad now means good or great. Wicked can be a positive intensifier such as wicked good. And sick can now mean real and really amazing. And then stigmas. Again, a concept. Stigma is a consequence, and it comes as a result of some kind of an action. But what is happening in society today? Printing money is now quantitative easing. Dole then became welfare, relief, then assistance, and now it's an entitlement. Whores, we don't use that word anymore. Prostitutes became streetwalkers, became ladies of the night, and now are escorts, a nice fancy term. What's the point? When blurring the meaning of words robs concepts of clarity, people began to doubt their undergirding institutions, in other words, their own values of gender, marriage, country, and religion. Then there's centralization. History confirms that the great threat to freedom is the concentration of power. No plan of centralization has ever been adopted which did not result in bureaucracy, tyranny, and flexibility, reaction, and decline, so said President Calvin Coolidge 100 years ago. The Constitution was established by God, not just inspired, established, DNC 101. The people are sovereign. That verifies agency. Then there's a division of power and the separation of power and the enumerations of power because he knew, and we are finding out, the concentration of power leads to tyranny. We are sovereign and servant is, the government is a servant, and that's a sacrosanct principle. DNC 121. Disposition of all men, given a little authority, they'll immediately begin to exercise unrighteous dominion. Are we seeing that? We'll see it in many different settings. Today, there are 185,000 pages of federal regulations. Each state adds its own regulations to that point. Again, check with agency. Does this regulation, this proposal, this policy increase my agency or diminish it? Does it increase my choices or diminish my choices? We had one president who said it's government's role to superintend every man's use of his chance. In other words, his chance meaning his agency. And it's up to government experts to superintend the way we use our agency. We are clay and must be convinced and crushed. Woodrow Wilson. Take a look at what's happening today in terms of different age groups. Should government do more to solve problems, or is government doing too many things that are left to businesses and individuals? If you were born before 1946,
60% want government to do is doing too many things better left to businesses. And that completely reverses if you get down to people who were born after 1997, where 70% say government should do more to solve problems rather than letting businesses and individuals exercise their agency. All of which, intellectualism, distortion, centralization, concentration of power, lead to statism and socialism. So now you get into a good, interesting discussion. I will guarantee you that you start bringing up things of a current nature, you can get into this situation quite quickly. And so I suggest that people talk about equality. You've got to talk about equal what? An equal opportunity, and we can verify this. Every one of us will have had or will have the opportunity to follow the Savior, keep His commandments, return to dwell in the Father's and Son's presence forever. But equal outcome is a totally different story. It's the equal distribution of wealth, central planning, wage and price controls. Satan agitates for equalities of outcomes precisely because it destroys motivation. It destroys justice and destroys agency. And I state it very firmly to my neighbors, say socialism is the anti-agency. Take a look at Satan's whoppers along these lines. Eat, drink, and be merry. Ah, commit a little sin, no harm in this. Ah, be beaten with a few stripes. At last we shall be saved in the kingdom of God. That was Nephi's warning. Four times in the Book of Mormon, these whoppers come up. Moroni prophesied. Though many will say, do this, do that, it doesn't matter, for the Lord will uphold such at the last days. Korihor, the Antichrist. Every man fares according to the management of the creature. Whatever a man does is no crime. And the last one, Nehor, no consequences, no matter the number of severity. And in the end, all men should have eternal life. We're all going to be saved. So you don't need to fear. Don't tremble. No sweat. The Lord created all men and will redeem all men, no matter what we do or don't do. That's the philosophy that's out there, which leads to tyranny. There are 200 million video cameras in China, for example, and they're increasing more and more. They know who walks across a crosswalk improperly. They know every conversation. It was interesting. I was able to be part of a delegation that went to the to Russia in the fall of the Soviet Union, and to teach people about democracy and how it works. And these were people who wanted democracy, wanted freedom. And so we were telling them how to campaign in a free campaign kind of a setting. And so we divided them into different groups and had them work on it for 45 minutes among themselves. How would you build a coalition of people to vote for your candidate? Who do you want? You want the old, the young, the people in the west side of town? Where do you want to build this coalition? We let them work for 45 minutes, and then they came back to report. And I asked the first team leader, I said, okay, who do you want on your team? And he said, we want the waiters. And I thought through the translator that, well, I didn't quite understand that, and let him talk a little bit more. And then the second team leader, who do you want on your coalition? He says, we want the waiters. And I said, time out. I'm a dumb American, and boy, do they believe that. Because I didn't know how things worked in the Soviet Union. I said, how many of you had the waiters as the number one group you want on your coalition? Every hand went up. I said, tell me why. Because the waiters listen in on all the conversations and they know the dirt about everybody and we want them on our side. Fascinating. Well, it all leads, brothers and sisters, to agents or objects. What are we going to be? Close on a positive note, Elder Bednar again. The greatest gifts of atonement and agency. Central to his plan, it's the very essence and purpose of being here in mortality. How do we communicate
these truths in normal and comfortable conversations. One comfy approach suggests the bigger picture, as I started out with. This life is act two of a three-act play. Then mention agency as God's plan for us to progress and return and dwell with Him forever. Select examples of agency in action and drop in parenthetical comments about our beliefs. Comfy approach number two, just the reverse. Begin with a current event or issue, and you can choose it. We're rife with them right now. Tie it to an aspect of agency, but then give them that hope because they fear for the future. It is part of God's plan for us. And mention the little kids who get vaccinated and wonder why their mommies and daddies allowed them to have pain. But just us as well. And then present the bigger picture. This life is act two of a three-act play. And you plant mental seeds, just like that girl in the hallway of Anaheim High School, that the Holy Ghost can work on as opportunities arise. The gospel has many things that we can talk about. I've emphasized four of them today. You've got another whole bunch that we can use. In addition, if I could add one more thing to the life as an act two statement, if I could place one other thought in a person's mental mailbox, I would say, Christ organized a church. Men changed it. It has been reestablished. We claim to be the reestablished original Christian church. Thank you very much.

0: Thank you so much for sharing your thoughts with us today. I have a few questions here. The one thing is, I love the idea of love, share, and invite, but it never feels normal and natural when I share, and especially when I invite. How can it become more normal, natural, automatic for me?
1: Good question. And that's the way it is. We will all feel a little bit of tension, and we want to share something. So you can share without setting the stage, and that will be resisted. But find out what that individual is concerned about. What fear does that individual have? And then you can say, well, it's my belief that, or I have been brought up to think this. In other words, you're not making it a therefore you should do, but simply, this has been my experience. Share your experience with them.
0: Okay, and then it says, do you have tips for slowing your mind to develop a higher dissonance tolerance? Slowing your mind to develop a higher dissonance tolerance. Do you have tips on how to do that?
1: How do you develop a higher dissonance tolerance? Patience is a virtue. Not being quick to react. Sometimes we see a problem, something hits us, and we want to immediately fix it. If we just wait a little bit, sometimes a different answer will come to us. And so it really comes down to checking ourselves as soon as possible. How much time should I allow to go by to build up this dissonance tolerance? In other words, don't let outside pressures force you to make a decision prior to your wanting to make that decision or feel comfortable making that decision. So somebody does something, you want to react, let it sit for a while. Let it say, well, I'll get back to you tomorrow morning or something. And it's in the process of waiting that we can then hear the still small voice. The Holy Ghost doesn't talk to you when there's cheering going on in the stadiums. I don't care who you're cheering for. It's in the quiet times. I had a bishop who said, the best time to get insights is at 2:00 in the morning. If you happen to wake up, just sit someplace quiet and just think and let certain thoughts wash over you. That also builds dissonance tolerance.
0: Okay. How do you respond to those who think we have too much agency?
1: Have too much
0: agency.
1: Too much agency? That's a good question. In any society, there must be a certain level of law and order. So, yes, I have the agency to run a red light, but really, I don't want to exercise that agency in that situation. So I'm not talking about that. I'm talking about those kinds of rules that are more of a thou shalt do rather than thou shalt not do. And then at that point, I don't think there is such a thing as too much agency. Those who would turn you into an object want to control every aspect of your life. And some federal rules are just hilarious. You know, that you're not allowed to skydive while you're drunk. That's an actual rule on the federal registry. You are not allowed to shoot pigeons with a machine gun, and you are not allowed to have homogenized milk from a quarantined giraffe. Now, when we get down to that kind of a detail, then the people who are in favor of that, they're the ones who are exercising improper agency over us.
0: So there's my last question for you. How do you respond to the frequent diatribe, a living God wouldn't allow this suffering to take place?
1: That's a very good question, because that's what we began with. Why would a loving God do this? And the same thing, because a loving parent will allow his child to be vaccinated. He is allowing us to be vaccinated, even though it's painful. Again, from the Doctrine and Covenants, all of these things shall give the experience and shall be for your good. That's what you keep coming back to. In the end, when we understand the full picture, we will know that everything the Lord allowed us to go through has been for our good and our progress. And the ultimate goal is exaltation, to live again with God.
0: Thank you. Appreciate it.
1: Thank you very much.
2: So my wife is a big help to me in doing things around the house and such, and picking speakers at the fair conference. And she was watching BYU TV and said, you really need to get her to speak. Said that person's wonderful. You need to get her to speak. And I said, who? And she said, Janet Erickson. And so good thing that we had already scheduled her. So I was able to say, we already got her. That's good. So Jacob Erickson is an associate professor in religious education at Brigham Young University, where she teaches the Eternal Family Religion course as well as Introduction to Family Process course for the School of Family Life. She has a PhD in Family Social Science from the University of Minnesota after completing a bachelor's degree in nursing and a master's degree in linguistics. She's a research fellow for both the Wheatley Institute and the Institute of Family Studies, and has been a columnist on family issues for the Deseret News since 2013. So with that, I'll turn the time over to Janet.
3: I am so grateful to be here. I'm humbled, really touched just by the feeling of faithfulness in this room. I know that I'm surrounded by people who've devoted their lives to seeking and articulating and defending truth to bless the children of God, to bless our brothers and sisters. So I'm very grateful for the privilege of being here. I'm going to talk today about something I am working on, that I am just a beginner in many ways, and something that I think we are wrestling with, coming to understand what God's intent is as a church. And I'm so grateful for a loving Father in heaven and his Son, Jesus Christ, to mentor and tutor us in this journey of life, whereby we learn by experience and by the power of the Holy Ghost of their truths. My husband was born in 1975, like I was. It was kind of the height of the divorce revolution that had launched in the late 1960s and taken off all across the 1970s. His parents also divorced. He went to college not having grown up with any kind of faith in his home, but devoted parents. And when he got to college at the time, dating had all but disappeared. 1993 on the college campus at the University of Texas. Drug use was high. We were in the height of the sexual revolution of promiscuity and drug use and alcoholism, all the things that we know. And when he found the gospel of Jesus Christ as a young student there, one of the things that struck him was for the strength of youth. I'll show you some images of what his pamphlet that he would have seen would have looked like, the one on the far right. And later, as we were married years later, he described one time to me that he felt like that was one of the greatest gifts that could be given. Oh, that every youth could have a standard in a time of confusion, not unlike what happens in battle when there is a tumult and confusion and difficulty in knowing where to go, where to rally, how to understand. The feelings that he had in his heart about what was right and wrong were clarified and bolstered and upheld in that beautiful pamphlet. And he honored it. In the years since, the proportion of young adults who report marijuana use in 2021 reached 43% in the last year. Pornography use among married men is 1 out of 3 on a weekly or daily basis. Among dating men is the same proportion. Premarital sexual relations, as you know, have increased dramatically with all of the consequent effects on out-of-wedlock childbearing, sexualization of women. In 2019, 26.4% of undergraduate women reported non-consensual sexual contact by force or inability to consent. Just last year, we were all horrified by the CDC findings that adolescent girls, 30%, had experienced suicide ideation. And 1 in 5 reported sexual violence in the past year. We know that I cannot help but see, as you can, that we are in a time of free fall. This is a culture in free fall. I'm sorry, I'm going to go back so you can see some images here. And into this culture of free fall, you may wonder, why would there be seemingly less direct clarity about standards in the newest for the strength of youth? And yet I feel deeply that God is answering this free fall in the truest way by inviting a deep internalization grounded in Him of His ways and truths. As a teacher, I'll never forget the first time I was teaching about healthy sexuality, and I teach students at BYU the class on the Proclamation, the Religion 200 class, and I also teach in the department, the School of Family Life, and in every class that I teach, we cover sexuality. It's integrated into our curriculum. And I'll never forget my first teaching and having students articulate that question, well, where's the line? Where have I passed that line? And so what I'm going to do in this is help us understand what I have found to be problematic ways of relating to the For the Strength of Youth of the past that are answered in the newest For the Strength of Youth changes. These are significant concerns that have been addressed, beginning with that question of where's the line, where youth were placing responsibility, and all of us, to some degree, were tempted to place responsibility for our behaviors and repentance at the feet of others. I remember students talking about how on their missions, they would compare how a bishop responded to their indiscretions with one another. And this comparison around behaviors with the bishop having responsibility for directing what repentance looked like for that person. The temptation to hide behind behaviors rather than deeply knowing and choosing for oneself. The temptation to define yourself and others by behaviors rather than being anchored in truth. This is an obedient person or this is not an obedient person, that I'm defined by being compliant or defiant. A behavioristic orientation where there are lists of things of do's and don'ts, there can be a behavioristic orientation that I can somehow perfect myself in my behaviors, contributing to that very challenging perfectionism that our young adults are struggling with and rejecting. And that value would be determined by behaviors, that I could value another person as being more or less important to God, trusted by God, worthy by their behaviors. A labeling and categorizing and a judging of who is worthy or good, rather than as has been so beautifully articulated, rather than using the law in the work of love, the law being a guide to us in the work of love, the law being used as a way of judging and valuing who is worthy or not worthy and good. And then I'll end with this one, that I think it was tempting for youth, for us, to define ourselves as either being compliant, hiding behind behaviors, or defiant. That I, in fact, react to the instructions given to just show that I'm an independent person, or that I comply with them to show that I'm a good person, as opposed to deeply choosing what is true and right for the right reasons. I'm still in a framework of what we call validation. But most painful of all, when we have a behavioristic orientation, it creates a blockade to intimacy. This is important to me. Intimacy, this hiding behind behaviors or judging based on behaviors, could keep us from really being exposed for who I am and knowing who God is, meaning looking at myself and looking at God. Intimacy means coming to know God and know myself, God who is love, God whose entire intent on the plan of salvation was to bring us into ever deeper connection and relationship forever with them. And so the behaviors, that list of behaviors and ranking of behaviors and valuing and judging on behaviors can keep us from experiencing and being pushed towards a deep awareness of how I am relating to myself, relating to others, and relating to God. A quote that I've come to love that was shared in the FAIR conference last year by Ty Mansfield is Timothy Keller's quote that you will hear now often. He passed away just a few months ago, a great Christian minister and teacher. To be loved but not known, he says, is comforting but superficial. To be known but not loved is our greatest fear. But to be fully known and truly loved is, well, a lot by like being loved by God. It is what we need more than anything. It liberates us from pretense. It humbles us out of our self-righteousness and fortifies us for any difficulty. We know from a family science perspective that development has to come from healthy relationships, and that healthy relationships are grounded in a capacity for intimacy, to know, see, and love, to be known, to be seen, and to receive love. And a behavioristic orientation can be a very powerful blockade to really experiencing being pushed to understand and grow in intimacy. Having said that, then, if we believe what is the purpose of all of this work of the plan of salvation, I believe intimacy is both the purpose, it's the way, and it's the end. It's the power and the end. This process of us becoming ever deeply connected to God. That is why section 76 has that powerful description of what it means to be in the celestial sphere. They see as they are seen and know as they are known, having received of his fullness and his grace. That means that every commandment given is intended to help us grow in our capacity for eternal intimacy with God and with one another. So when we think about the true purpose of For the Strength, all we do with our youth, activities and efforts, FSY, and all the efforts, the intensive investment in the youth, what is it for? It is to help them develop what I will call a solid self. Grounded moral and spiritual development. Not a borrowed self. Not a pseudo-self. A solid self. That means one who is living true to their conscience. It's distinct from living and making choices in order to secure others' approval. It's doing the right thing for the right reasons in situations where that is not validated by others. It's goodness, godness, not just the appearance of goodness. It's moving from a framework of compliance, doing what the list tells me to do, to choosing to live with integrity to what one knows is right, deeply within one's soul. All of us know when we send our children to college, when we send them outside of our home, our deepest yearning is that they will act from a place of integrity. That they will not do things that others will pressure them into doing. That they won't rebel because they finally get some autonomy. But they will make choices that they know are right and in alignment with their truest and best selves. This is a process. It's one we are all working on. It's one I'm working on every day. And imagine I'll be working on for a long, long time. Most importantly, that solid self is the only self that can be in intimate connection with others. Otherwise, we are trying to establish intimacy with a pseudo-self, a borrowed self, that cannot bring oneself to full connection with others. This is so interesting to think about, this word integrity. This is a word Jennifer Finlayson Fife uses very powerfully in talking about this movement from compliance and defiance to integrity. It comes from the meaning of the word integer, which means one, not divided, not a broken number, whole. That it's soundness in Webster's 1828 dictionary, or purity, uprightness. Not a schism in the self, not acting one way against what one knows, but acting in coherence, in wholeness, which means honesty. I think it's so beautiful thinking of that, that the Lord ends his ministry with this most powerful language of oneness, that they may all be one as thou, Father, art in me and I in thee, that they may also be one in us, and that our work is helping one another come to oneness with oneself, with the divine within and the divine without. So what does a youth need in order to develop integrity? And how does For the Strength of Youth provide that? Number one, they will need to have an awareness of the internal compass within, the light of Christ, conscience, the light within them that guides their spirit, that is deep within their spirit and guides them in knowing right from wrong. It's also an awareness of why I'm doing what I'm doing. Why am I choosing what I'm choosing? Am I doing this to be compliant and receive validation? Am I doing it to separate myself from others, to distinguish myself? Am I doing it from my highest desires, what I know is right? It means being honest, not only knowing those intent and purposes, but being honest about them. And then making the choice to be in alignment with my compass, that internal compass and light. It is doing what is right for the right reasons, whatever the cost. Just think about then what kind of teaching we need to provide to enable that awareness to be developed. What kind of way of relating we need for that to happen. It's important in this process to recognize that moral development follows a pathway. It begins with infancy, where a child comes to even understand. An infant cannot even come to an awareness of themselves outside of relationship with others. We start out dependent on others to define what goodness is. And in this developmental stage, we are motivated by a desire for protection and safety. We don't want others mad at us. It becomes a very important way for us to understand what really goodness is in our world. Then, as we grow into adolescence, our motivation becomes belonging, validation, and approval. We're still in the process of moral development. We start to develop an understanding of consequences and how we're relating to others and the fact that our actions have consequences and harm or help others by age 7 or 8, the time at which we can make that choice to be baptized. And then it continues. We see that in adolescence, we start to internalize an understanding of what goodness actually is, what it looks like, how it feels. We develop more capacity to have an honest and well-developed internal reference. What do I feel is right? What is true? And how does that align with the light within me? Not so dependent on others telling me what goodness is or that I am okay. We grow. Our moral development means that we grow in our capacity to live at a truer level beyond compliance, where we don't abandon external guidelines, but we act from integrity with our own moral reference. That means we grow in our capacity to take responsibility for our choices, to confront the falseness in ourselves, to be willing to acknowledge it and see it, and recognize what we desire to create, and then work towards creating those desires. That is a person capable of intimacy with another, and ever deeper levels of intimacy based on that capacity for moral development. Now, thinking about that, that's why this question becomes so challenging. Just think about what social media has done in this process of one coming to clarity about who one is, what the light within oneself tells me to do, how I relate to others. This is fascinating to watch both progressives or liberal orientations as well as conservative orientations come to alignment about their concerns about social media. Here is writer Michelle Goldberg from the New York Times making a very powerful statement after seeing the CDC findings on girls and depression. Social media, she said, didn't just cut into offline socializing, going out with friends, dating in person, interacting with others. It precipitated a revolution in consciousness in which people are constantly packaging themselves for public consumption and seeing their popularity and the popularity of others quantified. It's not shocking that this new mode of existence would be particularly fraught. Who would this be most challenging for? For those in a stage of life where fashioning the self and finding a place to belong are paramount, our young adults and adolescents. Freddie de Boer adds this very powerful statement about social media, saying, it is a sense of another consciousness that's welded to your own consciousness and has its own say all the time. No wonder it is hard to develop a core, solid understanding of oneself. This is Andy Crouch, who's done such wonderful writing and provided guidelines on this for families. He notes, social media is seductive because it taps into our human need to be recognized, but we select, as do others, what we present, giving us a false sense of control over how others see us, when and by whom, but we are not actually seen, known, and so we don't experience what we truly need, what we are designed to experience. Enter For the Strength of Youth. Its overall goal is to help us develop agency and accountability in sorting out and growing in integrity. At its core, it establishes an anchor for youth in their relationship with God and who He is. That the purpose is developing goodness, not just its image. Making possible relationships of the fullest intimacy forever. We might be wondering then, was this, and I was on campus after this presentation for the Strength of Youth, and to hear the reactions of students was so interesting. Some of them doubled down on, everybody's going to go crazy now that we don't have those guidelines. Others said, finally, I can do what I want. Others said, oh, I see the vision in this. Lots of different reactions, all of which were indicative of where we were developmentally in a validation framework or not. So it's so interesting. Some said, oh, this is a removal of standards. In fact, this is not a removal of standards. Standards, as they have throughout all time, play a very powerful role in giving information, in helping us know our position and the overall alignment of the whole. A rallying point. By staying close to the standard in war, they would not be completely separate. But these standards, as taught now, show us to a higher and holier way. The structure for the Strength of Youth is this. Eternal truths are presented first, truths about who God is and what are His ways. Invitations, what does that truth invite in me? I loved reading a couple of years ago how President Nelson said, I don't even like the word should. He was sensitive to using the word should, protective of one's agency in an invitation, coming to see and know the truth. It's powerful to know that God does not coerce us into change. He never says to us, you must change for me to love you. His love invites in us the desire to change and be with Him, ever more with Him, to abide in His love. The same is true of our youth. And so it's structured with eternal truths, invitations, the blessings that come by adherence to those invitations, and questions that we might have in trying to sort out what those invitations mean in our lives. At the very beginning, core throughout the entire framework is covenant. Covenant with Christ, your agency, and the Lord's intent for your growth. You are a beloved child of God. His great plan of happiness makes it possible for you to grow. This is not a set of mandates to measure who is worthy or not, who merits his goodness or his love. This is about a relationship with him through which one can grow because of his profound love. Followed by, your Father in heaven trusts you. Your covenants have bound him to you and you to him. Make him your rock-solid foundation. Then again, covenants, Jesus Christ, and this most beautiful promise, Jesus Christ, can strengthen you. He can help change your desires, your thoughts, and your actions. It ends with, he will help you in all aspects of your life. This is what covenant means. As a child growing up, I would have told someone, keep your covenants and keep the commandments meant the exact same thing. Not until President Russell M. Nelson, by revelation, has blown open the truth about what covenants, drawing on the truths that are all throughout Scripture that we might not have seen before, that covenant is a relationship. It's God establishing an ever deeper relationship with us because from the very beginning, our heavenly parents have wanted to be with us. To be with us in a way that cannot be until we have become as they are. It is all driven from a deep love, unspeakable love. That covenant is the opposite of transaction. Relationship is the opposite of I do this so that I can get this. Covenant tells me I am invited into the experience of God, to experience him, to know who he is, what he feels like, how he sees things. In that connection with him, abiding in his love, I

what I want. If I do this thing that they've told me to do, will it get me what I want? And it doesn't. You may be modest all throughout your years and not feel what you wanted, which was validation. And you can feel betrayed by it. And as you grow, you realize the purpose was to experience an ever greater closeness with Him, to know His love and goodness. Nor is it that feeling of, no matter what I do, He's okay with me. A mother told me the other day her 13-year-old daughter had gone to pray about whether she could wear sleeveless tops. That's been an important thing for the mother, to not have her daughter do that. And in trying to abide by For the Strength of You, she sent this daughter to pray about it. She came out and she said, He's totally okay with whatever I want to do. He loves me. And we shift out of that. That's also a transaction, a way of relating to God, right? That keeps us from really coming to know Him. And so this is a feeling rather than that of, I yearn to know Your ways because I have experienced and tasted of Your love. I want to know that ever more and more. Not motivated, as so many missionaries know, with rules, right? How natural it is in that developmental stage to be motivated by fear, or motivated by obligation, or motivated by the desire for approval. We can be very much in that developmental stage. This is about coming to know who God really is through honest relationship with Him. That's why I think For the Strength of Youth is a profound collaboration with our youth, them with God, coming to know Him and His ways. As Elder Christofferson said, our obedience and repentance, our sacrifices, our good works, they matter. But it's not so much for a tally to be kept in celestial account books. These things matter because they engage us in God's work and are the means by which we collaborate with Him in our own transformation from natural man to saint. What that means is we have to move from perfectionism to a desire for intimacy. This quote has become very powerful to me from William Cotts, not a Latter-day Saint, but a writer. When the Bible describes a deep, tender, selfless intimacy, which is the meaning of chesed, covenant, between two people who are giving their entire soul to the other person, it uses the word to know. One cannot have true intimacy unless there is a knowing, and this requires more than the vulnerability of bearing one's body. It requires the joy of bearing our entire soul with all of its inadequacies and being desired anyway by another who is doing the same for us. Most of us wrestle with this feigning of perfection to avoid shame in ourselves, even though, as he says, the entire enterprise is a joke. Oh, to have Elders Quorum meetings and Relief Society meetings where we could feel safe to acknowledge our weaknesses, knowing that those in the room will mourn with us, bear with us, strengthen and comfort and help us, rather than hiding behind our perfectionism, thinking that we can somehow tell everybody that we are worth something, that we belong. Perfection isn't possible. Intimacy is. And intimacy with Christ, as we learn from Moroni, is perfection. Now, this has to do with parenting. I'm the first to say it. I started parenting with a magnificent list of all the things I was going to do well. After all, I had a PhD in family science and had come from a family with much strength and capacity. And so I intended to unload all of my things and shape these little people into just what I wanted, not realizing that what I was doing in my perfectionistic ordeal is blockading intimacy, seeing and knowing them, and allowing them to see and know me. The truth is, we all want to do things just perfectly. We want to have the right rules. We want to have the right structure. We don't want to expect too much. We don't want to expect too little. It's horrible, isn't it? There's this belief that there is some perfect answer out there. But perfectionism, what it means is it's a fantasy that you can actually get yourself out of the human condition, that there is some problem-free life or perfect parent or perfect family and a perfect life that if I just did it perfect enough, I could create. What a denial of a Redeemer.

We need confidence in our ability every day to self-confront the weaknesses we have in ourselves, even in the presence of our children, to tolerate that fallibility without it derailing us, to get in the ring and try again and again to see and to know them. Again, perfection is not possible. Intimacy is. That's why the Arbinger Institute has been so powerful in telling us that parenting is grounded in relationships and that these relationships help us determine what to do. When a child needs correction, they say, go to the place beneath it to find out what's really going on. What is your relationship with them like? What is your relationship with your spouse like? And the core of it all is, what is your way of being? I've thought a lot about way of being. I think it's asking that question, how do I relate to God? How do I relate to myself? Am I bound up in shoulds and fear and anxiety? I'm one to raise my hand and say, yes, I do tend towards that. How am I infecting my own parenting with my own insecurities and desire for control to manage my own anxiety? How am I in a validation framework? My children are a reflection of me, perhaps the most powerful reflection of me, I assume. My skills, my capacities, my goodness, my graduate work, my teaching, they're a reflection of that. And so in that space, I have to control them to manage the image of myself. How do I relate to them as objects to be acted upon? Or are they people whose feelings and opinions are central to their growth, whose process of moral development is like mine? Can I engage with them as God does with me? Counseling, educating, warning, informing. And it's in tuneness based on my ability to be open to who they are. So this, what For the Strength of Youth is doing actually, and maybe ironically, is inviting higher and holier parenting, higher and holier leadership with our youth. It's pushed me that way. I have to ask myself, as I have debates about modesty or lines or discussions about what's right or wrong, I have to get very clear about what is my intent. Is this about my own image or fear or control? My fear and anxiety will always inhibit my being able to see. By nature, when a child does something that I think is wrong, my tendency is to rush in with judgment and fear, but it blinds me from being able to see them and what is truly needed. So the far better question is to be curious about why. What is their behavior telling me about them, their needs and desires? And then that question, how and what then do I teach? The tragic part of it all is children are always mapping us. They map us very, very well from beginning to end. Am I clear myself? That begins with this truth. In every instruction, I must begin with God. Grounded in the truth that God loves them. Grounded in the truth, these all articulated so powerfully and for the strength of youth, that you have been given by him the gift of the Holy Ghost because he wants to be with you. And the Holy Ghost is the medium on earth through which we can be with God always. He has given you access to his holy light out of love. Another beautiful statement, your body, if we get more specific, is in the image of God. Your soul is made up of your body and your spirit. These are the truths that a child has to be grounded in deeply. What that means is you are invited to treat your body and others' bodies with respect, out of love. I love this beautiful statement and how it grounds us in a true understanding of intimacy. Am I honoring my body as a sacred gift? Heavenly Father wants us to see each other for who we really are, not just a body, but his beloved children with a divine destiny.
And then it says, avoid styles that emphasize or draw inappropriate attention to your body instead of who you are. What that means is that when we're teaching modesty, we're approaching it not from a validation framework, but from asking deep questions for a young girl or boy to think about. What is my intention behind what I'm wearing? Am I using my own and others' sexuality to extract attention and validation? What do I want to communicate about myself and how I see myself? Am I sending a message of respect for myself and for others? Am I working it? Am I using the gift of my body to use others? Am I borrowing my sense of self from others? Am I objectifying my own body by obsessing about what is too big or too little, rather than asking, what do I need to do to help my body be healthy and strong? Am I shunning my body? Am I flaunting my body? Am I at peace with my body, attractiveness, and the changes that a woman in particular will experience in her body? This to me does not mean there are no lines or guidelines. Patterns are very important. Children need patterns to learn from. What it does mean is that it's focused always on what is my relationship like with myself and with others? What is my relationship like with God? Maybe more importantly than girls and modesty is boys, though that previous one is so important. I have watched students, many of my male students, struggle deeply with anxiety about their own sexuality. Deep anxiety about it, even shame about it. How am I anxious about my own sexuality? How am I anxious about women's sexuality? What do I do with the fact that I notice feminine beauty and feel wired to respond to what I see? Am I bad? What am I doing with this potentially very generous trait? Male sexuality has that beautiful gift of generosity in it, to find joy in looking at the beloved. Can I notice her sexuality and respond with respect for her? Or am I indulging in self-serving sexual desire? Am I using another person to gratify something in myself? Understanding clearly it is natural and right, as this section begins, sexuality is a gift from God. It's an important part of God's plan. It is natural and right to feel physically attracted, but when I indulge those feelings by dwelling on them or fantasizing about them, my natural and appropriate feelings can lead to harm by objectifying the other person for my own gratification. I am strong. When I hold her dignity at my core, I am a guardian of virtue. For our young women, if nearly 30% of our adolescents are experiencing some kind of sexual violence or intrusiveness, our girls, what a deep moment to teach them who they are, treating their soul and their body and spirit with respect. When they are touched inappropriately, it is to be clear about what they felt. How did my body feel? Did I feel afraid? Did I feel frozen? Did I feel violated? That I must tune into that. God desires me to tune into that. Not to gaslight myself by saying, he didn't really mean that. I should just let it go and be nice. But to hold to who I am, and in doing so, invite the respect of others. I'll just end with what I think is true about parenting, and that is that patterns are very important. What are the important patterns? For me, that has involved some instruction about what I believe modesty looks like. Not just telling her to go out and do what she feels like she wants to do or what she feels good about, but helping our youth grow up with patterns of what that looks like and means. It means deeply grounded in you are valued as an eternal soul, a divine child of God. You are not a measured behavior, a list of behaviors. You are a soul. It means exposure to good, to create a feeling for what is good. It means teaching them by myself living respect for their boundaries, that they can understand who they are as an individual. It means teaching modesty in the full sense of the word.
I heard a beautiful stake present message about For the Strength of Youth, and he described modesty, that the Savior Jesus Christ was the example of modesty, never drawing attention to himself. And into my mind came the many moments that I had used my body, my clothing, something to draw attention to myself. This is something we grow in. We're all learning to be more modest, more meek, more humble, more like the Redeemer. The beautiful truth is he walks with us in covenant relationship the entire way to help us know what that looks like and have the power through his love to become it. I bear testimony of that. I know that love and connection is the goal. This interesting example from a wonderful therapist just describes how when children are young, there's a pattern of control. They need it. They need direction and guidelines. As they develop, that goes down, and the powerful thing is the influence that we have over them goes up. The premium example of influence is an adult child coming to ask you your opinion. What do you think, Mom? What do you think I should do? Then you know there's a relationship solid enough there that they trust you and seek out your influence. Not unlike that stick shift where we pull up on the clutch, we push down on the gas at just the right time not to stall the car in their development. I believe love and connection is what God intends for us, that the design is for us to develop the capacity for a solid self who can be in deep, intimate relationship with our Father in heaven, our Mother in heaven, our brothers and sisters for eternity. And I believe For the Strength of Youth is pushing us in that most powerful direction. It is revelatory. And as we study it, we will find that truth. In the name of Jesus Christ, amen.

0: Okay, we have a few questions. Now, some of these came out in early in your talk, so you may have covered them earlier. It seems like the current for the strength of youth guidelines were designed for the strongest of the strong, whereas the old guidelines were designed... Sorry. See, the problem is you teared up earlier. And if I see that, I'm bad. So, the old guidelines were designed for the weakest of the weak. I worry about those who come from broken homes, less active parents, non-member homes, where they aren't taught what chastity is. Behaviors of listening to appropriate music, entertainment aren't modeled by parents, and spirituality doesn't exist in the home.
1: Such a powerful question. I think any of us that come from a fear orientation are like, we got to get out and save the people. They don't have it. And I think what you all know from experience is that the decision to live one's life in alignment with light and truth is grounded in a true understanding of who I am, God's love for me, and who He is. And so that's why the For the Strength of Youth grounds us in those principles. Nothing could be more powerful to help a young person who doesn't know who they are than to know who they are. And then I think we do, as my husband would say from his experience of having no sense of guidelines around some things, none of that, what a gift to give some direction and say, that is what it looks like for me. And I think, for example, the garment gives us a pattern to help understand what modesty looks like and even being explicit about those kinds of things. But grounding it in the truth about who we are, who they are, who God is.
0: So this one came in earlier. It says, I'm a little confused. So how is a 13-year-old supposed to know she shouldn't wear only straps if it's not written or taught by her parents that we wear modest clothes? Would she even know what modesty means?
1: It's a fantastic question because we live in a highly sexualizing culture. That's why I think we have to take seriously. We're not just in a vacuum. Children aren't just developing these truths in a vacuum. They are taught all kinds of other things around them all the time. And that's why I think it's important to realize this was not a diminishment of standards. It wasn't a removal of standards. It was grounding it in truth that are beyond standards, and from those truths coming to a clarity about what those standards should be.
0: Is it still appropriate for church leaders to set standards like modesty standards for church activities?
1: I know that we've been instructed in young women and other things not to mention that kind of thing at girls' camp, right? Not to bring that up, not to say anything about someone's dress. And I think what we're learning is there are places and times that are better for maybe describing some of those standards, grounded in relationship, grounded in the truth about who we are in relation to God. And it doesn't mean that there is no place for those kind of instructions to be given, but being thoughtful about how to best help that youth internalize those truths.
0: I know, I've seen times when youth have been embarrassed at an activity.
1: Yes.
0: And so it's like, why do they want to come? Because just to be embarrassed.
1: Yes.
0: And that's not good. I've observed that increasingly resistance or misunderstandings about teaching sexual purity and modesty is not always coming from the girls, and is their mothers and young women's leaders. Perhaps they're weary. How will we teach modesty through the lens of covenants preparing our young women to attend the temple where sacred garments help bolster parents and leaders who may not be on board?
1: Yes. I think we have to appreciate that our mothers have grown up in a highly sexualizing culture. Many of us are struggling with a clear sense of our own self, our body, our image of ourselves. And so this is not just for youth. This is for parents to come to clarity about who I am. Am I using myself in a way to extract validation? Am I trying to figure out what the line is and just walk over instead of acting from a place where I am making choices based on what I truly believe is right and good for my highest desires? So it's a journey for parents as well.
0: Two more quick questions here. People laughed when you told about the 13-year-old who prayed and concluded that God would love her no matter what she did. But what is the resolution when people feel that integrity to themselves puts them at odds with our understanding of righteousness?
1: Yes. I think all of us are in some ways at odds with righteousness, if the truth be told. And that we are all on a journey in covenant relationship with Christ to come to ever greater purity. I know that's true about me. I know that must be true about all of us. And I'm so thankful for a God whose love will not end. He will not leave us if we are willing. He will expose himself to us in his purity and goodness and invite that purification in us. And I believe the closer we draw to him, the more we know him, that's what happens.
0: Okay, I'm not going to read this. I'm just going to let you read that. It says, not a question. I'll let you have that.
1: Thank you. So, not a question, but I felt peace through your talk.
0: Yeah. That's very good. All right. Thank you very much for your time.
1: Thank you.

This is Fair Issues on the Faircast. This week's article is entitled Challenging Issues and Keeping the Faith, Part 9, by Michael R. Ash, read by Stephen Densley Jr. This and other articles by Michael Ash can be found at MormonTimes.com. This article was used by permission of the author and Mormon Times. Why are some intelligent and rational members negatively affected by critical claims, while others are not? Some testimonies, quite frankly, are built on sandy foundations, such as folklore, tradition, the admiration of a church leader, the enjoyment of the LDS social organizations, or memberships based on family pressure. When there is no true conversion of the Spirit, it's often more difficult to accept those things that must be known by faith alone. As already noted, however, even members who have experienced real spiritual experiences can be counted among those who have left the faith. There are numerous and oftentimes complex factors that can contribute to each person's reasons for belief or disbelief. I pointed out in Part 6 that those members who take fundamentalist approaches to religious issues may be more vulnerable to testimony damage. Often they transition from fundamentalist Mormons to fundamentalist ex-Mormons. Many former Mormons who once had testimonies, for instance, share pre-apostate ideologies about Scripture and the nature of prophets with many active Mormons, ideologies that contributed to their deconversion when faced with intellectual challenges. All of us embrace concepts, beliefs, or positions that we unquestioningly accept primarily because we've never thought of questioning the belief, position, or concept. Unfortunately, we occasionally confuse beliefs on peripheral teachings, such as rumors, traditions, or personal opinions, with LDS doctrines. We often go through our lives naively unaware of the intricacies and complexities of some gospel and historical issues until we are confronted with those intricacies and complexities as challenges presented by some detractor. Suddenly, we become very concerned about issues that we previously accepted with naive ratification. These issues emerge as stumbling blocks to our testimony. Ironically, many stumbling blocks are based on non-doctrinal misunderstandings. Some of the most perplexing and dissonance-generating LDS dilemmas, for example, seem to come from discoveries in church history. One informal poll of several ex-Mormons, for example, found that two-thirds claimed to have left the church over disturbing historical discoveries. We may encounter, for example, a theory that seems to explain away miraculous core LDS events, such as the first vision. Or we might discover details of a historical event that seems to conflict, or at least differs in radical ways, to what we've been taught about the event. Sometimes the actions, statements, prophecies, motivation, or beliefs of past prophets seem to conflict with our view of how prophets should act, or what they should believe or disbelieve. We tend to cling to unrealistic ideals when it comes to church leaders. Generally, reality does not live up to such high ideals. As Elder Bruce Hafen explains, most of us, from a young age, tend to think in black and white. We don't always recognize that there are many gray areas in life. Experience, however, demonstrates that there is generally a gap between the real and the ideal, between what is and what ought to be. The best prevention against an intellectually damaged testimony is to understand the complexities and potential pitfalls in our ideology before we encounter them. Too often, we uncritically accept rumors, including faith-promoting rumors, in lieu of facts. The rapid forwarding of faith-promoting emails without investigating the veracity of the claims in the email is a good example of this phenomenon. Unfortunately, we also tend to accept traditions, speculation, and opinion in lieu of revelation, and unrealistic expectations and illusions of prophets and scripture in lieu of mature and realistic perspectives. In short, we must recognize the need to open our minds and potentially understand gospel topics in ways we might not have seen before. We want to become disillusioned. We do not want our lives to be based on illusions. Illusions and misconceptions are straw men. They are easily destroyed by accurate information, and testimonies may collapse along with our straw men. While our testimony should be anchored on personal interactions with the divine, on a spiritual witness confirmed from the Holy Ghost, it's a simple fact that many member testimonies, as evidenced by the claims of numerous ex-Mormons,
are grounded, at least in part, on illusions and misconceptions. The most common of these illusions include unrealistic expectations of prophets, confusing tradition with scripture, imposing our view on others, and unrealistic expectations of science. These issues are dealt with in future episodes. Michael R. Ash is the author of the book Shaken Faith Syndrome, Strengthening One's Testimony in the Face of Criticism and Doubt, as well as the book Of Faith and Reason, 80 Evidences Supporting the Prophet Joseph Smith. Both books are available for purchase online through the Fair Bookstore. Questions or comments about this episode can be sent to podcast@fairlds.org or join the conversation at fairblog.org. Tell your friends about us and help increase the popularity of this podcast by rating it in iTunes and by writing a review. Music for this episode was provided courtesy of Lawrence Green. The opinions expressed in this podcast are not necessarily the views of The Church of Jesus Christ of Latter-day Saints or of FAIR.

0: With Margaret Young, he wrote the trilogy and award-winning books about African-American Latter-day Saints called Standing on the Promises. To her currently completing special features of their documentary, Nobody Knows the Untold Story of Black Mormons. Margaret Young teaches creative writing at Brigham Young University and has authored 2 short story collections and 6 novels, including the trilogy she co-authored with Darius Gray. Margaret has also authored a play about Jane Manning James, which is excellent. I've seen that, called I Am Jane. She received many awards for her writing, but tends to have a messy house. Okay, she wrote that, I didn't, okay? However, she does have a beautiful garden and puts fairy figurines in it every year, which her granddaughter delights in discovering. And I'm hoping we'll have the computer up very, very quickly.
1: Say when. I think we found when.
2: You got it.
1: Let me check at my watch. Good morning.
3: Good morning.
1: Oh, geez.
3: Excellent. We're up.
1: Good morning. We're there. For the sake of time, we're going to be very brief on this, but just to give you an idea, this piece, Nobody Knows, The Untold Story of Black Mormons, is a piece that we're very proud of. I hope you'll enjoy it. It is not a church proselytizing piece. It's not a church bashing piece. It's a vehicle where we've attempted to let people tell their own stories. To do that, we have provided some of the historical background for context purposes. The documentary itself in completion runs 72 minutes. We won't be seeing that today, just excerpts from it. But it's been shown in a number of film festivals around the country. To predominantly LDS audiences in some cases and predominantly non-LDS audiences in others. In the San Diego Black Film Festival, the San Francisco Black Film Festival, of course the LDS Film Festival in Orem, so it's been well received in each of those locations. So hopefully we've got it about right. Don't know what else to say at this point? Are you set to go?
2: I think we might be. I'm going to be in charge of choosing what sections we'll show you. So tell me again where the skip button is.

0: people could think you're an idiot, and they don't make any, you know, apologies about telling you so. You're black and you're a Mormon. Do you realize what you believe in? Do you realize what you come from? And do you realize what that church has done?
1: I don't feel like I have to choose between being Mormon and being black. I will always be black. And I will, I don't mind defending the church to black people. I do mind defending my blackness to members of the church.
2: Perception is that it really is not open, that it's a closed kind of community that really does not want others to be a part of that tradition. And that's the perception, which hinges on exclusion.
3: I was angry for a very long time, but I switched that anger into a determination to be a pioneer for black members of this church.
4: I'm a proud black man. I am the son of black parents who were proud of their ethnicity, proud of the accomplishments of our race. And yet I embraced the gospel of Jesus Christ, and I've stayed in that faith for 39 years. That should say something. I hope it does. I'm not stupid. I'm not a fool. And I'm not an Uncle Tom. This gospel is for all people.
5: It was called the Second Great Awakening. Religious revivals, many of them camp meetings in leafy groves, sprang up everywhere during the early 19th century. Joseph Smith, founder of The Church of Jesus Christ of Latter-day Saints, claimed to receive a vision and further claimed that he had been called to restore the Church of Christ. With the new religion came new scriptures, called the Book of Mormon. Converts were soon referred to as Mormons. Mormon doctrine included a belief in life before birth, in a pre-existence. Spirit children of God had claimed the privilege of mortality. There was then a war in heaven. Spirits who followed the devil were cast out, never to experience mortal birth.
6: Where did I come from? Who am I? These were important questions. Where did I come from? What is my purpose in life? Where am I going? I certainly didn't believe in poof, you know, that we come from nothing to the planet. But he said we came from a pre-mortal life, and the light came on.
5: Church doctrine declared that mankind would be punished for individual sins, not for the fall of Adam and Eve. It even suggested that the fall was a vital element in human progress. Without it, mortals could not experience the refining power of sorrow.
7: I believe I chose to come to earth as a black man. I don't believe God forced my body, my spirit, into a black body. I chose to. I recognized what it was going to mean to me and my family, and I chose my mission. You know, Jesus was treated the way he was treated on earth because of his mission, right? He was born the way he was born under the circumstances he was born under, and he died the way he died because of his mission. Because that's the way it had to be.
5: Joseph Smith and those who headed the church after him were considered modern prophets by Mormon converts. Though Smith insisted he was far from perfect, his followers revered him and his successors.
8: You've had prophets and apostles all through the scriptures showing their human side.
9: I can reconcile that a man can be a prophet and be imperfect. The prophets made mistakes and did things that God didn't command them to do. But that doesn't mean that they were completely errant and that we shouldn't follow them, therefore.
10: Any church or organization you belong to will have its imperfections. And you have to make a decision whether you're going to abandon those imperfections and depart from them, or whether you're going to be one of those people that tries to change it.
5: On April 6, 1830, six members of the New Church of Christ met in a farmhouse to organize the religion. Soon, Mormon missionaries began proselytizing. In 1832, Elijah Abel, a man of African descent, was baptized. He would soon be a missionary himself. His full fellowship within the early church suggested a precedent. There was no apparent segregation in this new faith. but would it remain so?
11: Elijah Abel is one of the more interesting and in some ways one of the more tragic figures in Latter-day Saint history. I guess tragic, but also courageous. I'd say he was very courageous. I mean, I guess a complex individual. He was one of the earliest members of the church, becoming a member during the 1830s, and during that same decade of the 1830s, being ordained first an elder, and then following that, a 70. He was ordained by Joseph Smith.
5: Besides being ordained into the LDS priesthood, Elijah Abel was given a patriarchal blessing.
12: Patriarchal blessing in the LDS Church is very similar to what you see in the Old Testament when you have the patriarchs, Abraham, Jacob, Isaac, giving blessings to their sons, birthright blessings, blessings telling them what their missions will be, what their assignments will be, what their possibilities will be, that their posterity can be as the sands of the sea. The first patriarch in the LDS Church was the father of the founder. It was Father Smith. We just refer to him as Father Smith. And it was he who gave Elijah Abel his patriarchal blessing and contained these words, "Thou hast been ordained an elder and shalt be protected against the power of the destroyer." That made it very clear that he was indeed ordained in the priesthood, because that had come into question.
5: Abel was one of the first undertakers in the Mormon settlement of Nauvoo, Illinois. He left Nauvoo 2 years before the arrival of Jane Manning and her family, though Jane and Elijah would later meet.
13: Now, when Jane was a young girl, she met some missionaries. She convinced her family to go to Nauvoo, Illinois. So they all packed up. They got as far as Buffalo, New York, as the story goes.
14: Jane Elizabeth Manning James. They insisted on the money at Buffalo and would not take us further. So we left the boat and started on foot to travel a distance of over 800 miles.
13: And they were welcomed by the founder, Joseph Smith, as well as his wife, Emma. And they were invited into their home and to stay with them and live in their house.
14: Soon after, they broke up the mansion. It was during this time that the prophet Joseph and his brother Hiram were martyred. I went to live with the family of Brigham Young. I stayed there until he was ready to emigrate to this valley.
5: One event in Jane's life is known only through the journal of a white pioneer, Eliza Partridge Lyman.
15: April 8th, 1849. We baked the last of our flour today and have no prospect of getting more till after harvest. April 13th. Brother Lyman started on a mission to California with O.P. Rockwell and others. May the Lord bless and prosper them and return them in safety. He left us without anything to make bread, it not being in his power to get any. April 25th, Jane James, the colored woman, brought me 2 pounds of flour, it being about half she had.
16: Here you have this black woman who was a pioneer, who walked across the plains just like everyone else, who didn't have the same opportunity to go through the temple just like everyone else did, whose testimony was signed and sealed with her own blood and the blood of Christ in this gospel. She had gifts beyond giving the flower. The flower is not the gift. Her charity is the gift. We have gifts to offer also.
5: View of blacks into their new faith. Since race has been a divisive issue in most religions, nobody paid much attention to them.
17: They think because of pressure that we can change it overnight.
4: The year was 1964. When I finally started meeting with the missionaries, we met at our home, my mom's home. And after the missionaries had been there once or twice, and I think maybe only once, Mom called me into her room. and said, I don't want those two young men back here. They're not welcomed in my home. I pressed her for an answer of why, and finally she told me a story. Years before we kids had been born, two young men came to the door, wanted to know if they could talk to her about their religion, and she said yes and invited them in. And they had been talking, Mom said, for just a brief period. And one of them said, excuse me, Mrs. Gray, but are you Negro, or do you have Negroid blood? And Mom said, yes, of course. But when she said, yes, of course, those two young men got up and made a hasty exit. And the object being, they had been, were, members of the LDS Church, full-time missionaries. And with that experience, my mom did not want me involved with what she considered a racist church.

0: I was starting to develop what we call a testimony about the gospel itself being restored to the earth. And that intrigued me, and I wanted to know more. It was the day before my scheduled baptism. It was on Christmas night, and I was having my exit interview with the missionaries at their apartment. And after they had asked their questions, they said, "Well, Brother Gray, do you have any questions?" And there was one that I had. I had raised it earlier in the discussions. And when I had done that, I was told, "Well, we'll get to that later." Well, this night later arrived because I raised it again. And that is, in the Book of Mormon, there are a number of groups of people, but primarily to the Lamanites and the Nephites. And oftentimes the Lamanites are darker skinned and out of favor with God, where the Nephites are portrayed as being white and the good guys. And I wanted to know how, if in any way, that related to me. And one of them got up, walked over to the corner, and left his companion there to respond. And he said, "Well, Brother Gray, the primary implication is that you won't be able to hold the priesthood." And went on to explain that it was because of my race. And I just thought how foolish I had been. What my mother's warning had been should have been heeded. And here were two young men, supposedly representatives of God and of the Savior, serving missions. And yet they were telling me that I could not be equal to other men because of my skin, my race. And I thought, these are two of the biggest hypocrites on God's green earth. So I made up my mind at that point. They didn't know it, but there was no way in hell I was going to be baptized into the LDS Church the next day. I was really troubled with it, and I had my nightly prayers, and I entered into prayer a second time. And that night, I received personal revelation instructing me that this was the restored gospel, and I was to join. There was no mention whatsoever of the priesthood restriction, whether it was just or unjust, whether it was of God or of man. Simply, this is the restored gospel, and you are to join.
1: Like many Mormon converts in a
0: street, I noticed people were stopping.
2: That, in my opinion.
3: Who are we to find a difference and to exclude? What a monster is prejudice.
1: In the years between his call as an apostle and his ascension to the presidency, Spencer Kimball had undergone life-threatening illnesses. Surgery for throat cancer had removed one and one half of his vocal cords, leaving his voice distinctively raw and deep. It was this voice which responded to the inevitable question, would there be a change in policy?
4: I anticipate no major changes in the immediate future.
1: The vast majority of Black pioneers' descendants had joined other churches. In the 1960s, there were very few Black Mormons in Utah, and no more than 300 or 400 worldwide. Those few faced hard questions.
5: Is this thing all right? You know, is it okay not to have the priesthood? I mean, is it are these white folks are they denying me the right of the priesthood? Because black is evil, because I'm inferior to them.
1: Nobody knew how earnestly Spencer Kimball was wrestling with the questions which weighed on the church. Could those of African descent be ordained into the priesthood? Could blacks participate in temple rituals?
4: I remember very vividly the day after day that I walked over to the temple. After everybody'd gone out of the temple, I knelt and prayed. And I prayed with such fervency, I tell you, I knew that something was before us that was extremely important to many of the children of God.
6: If I had any hopes and aspirations, natural, you know, to be able to come into the church, but because I didn't have the priesthood, those hopes, dreams, if you will, were sort of muted. if my role in the church was limited to being a prospective elder for 10 years, if you will, from 68 to 78, to maybe a teacher, Boy Scout, limited callings, you know. So it kind of mutes your, or puts a damper on your hopes and aspirations. But once the revelation on priesthood came, then the ability to broaden your dreams are just become a hundredfold.
1: June 8th, 1978 is known to Mormons as the long promised day, the day when the priesthood restriction was lifted.
4: And with great solemnity and seriousness, alone in the upper rooms of the temple, and there I offered my soul and offered our efforts to go forward with the program, and we wanted to do what he wanted. As we talked about it to him, and we said, Lord, we want only what is right. We're not making any plans to be spectacularly moving. We want only the thing that thou dost want, and we want it when you want it and not until. And finally, we've had the feeling and we had the impressions from the Lord, who made them very clear to us, that this was the thing to do, to make the gospel universal to all worthy people.
7: It's incredible.
8: It's going to change my life. I'm going to try to be a better person.
9: The news about the priesthood and it being given to my people is a feeling that I don't think I'll ever be able to express in words to people.
0: It was great news. It was something totally unexpected. It did not come as a result of pressure, political pressure or anything, because there was none in 1978.
10: The impact immediately was important for certainly men and women and children of African descent who were members of The Church of Jesus Christ of Latter-day Saints. I thought it also was important for the Church of Jesus Christ of Latter-day Saints as a whole. I think it took a heavy weight off of the church. No longer for those who continue to, who want to continue to maintain the narrowness of race bigotry, could they hide behind membership in the church.
0: A woman from the credit department, Dixie Baker, worked outside my office. She was a credit assistant. Dixie was very straightforward, not a shy retiring type, and she stuck her head in my office and, hey, Narias, they're going to give the Negroes the priesthood. And it wasn't something to be joked about, and I thought it was in poor taste for her to say that. And I said, get out of here, Dixie, that's not funny. And she continued, oh no, seriously, I think they're going to give the priesthood to the Negro, blah, blah, blah. And this time I swore, damn it, Dixie, that's not funny. Get the hell out. And she told me that she had been on the phone to the church office building, and the rumor was going around. It hadn't become public, but the rumor was going to, around that that was going to occur. And so I turned on the radio and the television in my office. Nothing was on the media yet. And so I did the only logical thing. I pick up the phone and call President Kimball. And he wasn't there, but his secretary knew me. And I identified myself. And I was told, yes, it is true. And it was a marvelous day.
11: In the celestial kingdom, because I try to visualize you white, but I just don't see that. So you'll have to, you'll recognize me, so you'll come, you'll have to come find me.
12: Okay. And once people see it from that perspective, then they start to understand what the black experience in the church is about.
13: Culture is like a code. It keeps you warm. It keeps you comfortable. It becomes your friend. You may become enamored to it, but it is indeed an earthly coat, and it is not who you were before you came here. It is not the heart of who you are that God relates to and talks to, so that even the people who may, to me, be the most difficult to enjoy, the blatant bigot, was someone that I could welcome and embrace, even if he wouldn't embrace me, but I could think, your problem is not my problem, but I can understand it as a problem.
14: Yeah, you know I'm on
15: the battlefield.
14: I'm working.
1: From the time Elijah Abel became the first Mormon missionary of African descent, the stage was set for future missionaries of any lineage. Just as every 12-year-old Mormon boy is generally ordained to the priesthood, every 19-year-old Mormon man and many women are expected to become missionaries. It is not the privilege of a few, but the duty of the majority.
16: I saw young white missionaries from Utah, from Idaho, and a few from California and the surrounding states come into that ward. And at that particular time, we had like three sets of elders and two sets of sisters. This is an inner city ward near the airport. People who come to Atlanta to do business, they'll come to that ward. But when I saw these youngsters coming, you know, shift after shift, so to speak, and going into neighborhoods that I felt uncomfortable going in, it certified in my mind again, here's the truthfulness of the gospel for these young people to take 2 years out of their lives and put their lives in jeopardy. And some of them were robbed and mugged at gunpoint and at knife point, and yet they kept coming. I was blessed. I was retired. I didn't have a job, and I had a good running automobile, and I put a lot of miles on that automobile with the missionaries, and had some of the best times of my life going into the ghettos, so to speak, going in where the winos hung out and where the drunks and the pimps and the prostitutes hung out. And before the missionaries, I wouldn't have gone in there by myself. I'd have been scared to death. But when I saw them go, I had to go. And that entrenched me into the church. By the grace of God, nothing can take me out of the church because of their commitment.
17: Whatever lineage, ostensible or real, a certain people might have, if they're accepting of the gospel, then they're with us. And we want missionaries to go there and bring them into the fold. Lineage differences in the bigger picture make no difference. That if we accept the gospel as the Apostle Paul taught us, we all become the children of Abraham, no matter what our lineage. And in fact, one way I like to look at it is that that's the gift of the world's people to the LDS Church.
1: Mormons believe that God still reveals truth and will yet reveal more. Hence, Mormons believe in the possibility, even the inevitability, of change. This creates a space for growth and for repentance.
16: It would be good if the church could do something in a repentant sense to say that, yes, the issue did exist. I think the church has done a beautiful job in terms of welcoming people of all races, all colors, and all creeds. The church is doing a phenomenal job from everything that I can gather in Africa and in other places, down in the Caribbean, for example. I meet a lot of Caribbean people in the Atlanta area at the temple who are very satisfied with the church. And I'm sure that the brethren have it in their mind that they will do something at the appropriate time to do what needs to be done to move us, to propel us forward, really not just move us forward, to propel us forward toward being the kind of church that our Savior would be pleased with.
4: I remind you that no man who makes disparaging remarks concerning those of another race can consider himself a true disciple of Christ, nor can he consider himself to be in harmony with the teachings of the Church of Christ. How can any man holding the Melchizedek priesthood arrogantly assume that he is eligible for the priesthood, whereas another who lives a righteous life but whose skin is of a different color is ineligible?
18: I was in Salt Lake City
10: a guest of the Mormon Church, met the president and all. And as we sat there around the conference table, the president and the leaders of their various departments, he apologized for the role that the church had played in participating in slavery. And he says, I have learned of the background of your church and the founding of your church, and I want to apologize for whatever role the Mormon church played, not only there, but has played in racism in America. I said, I thank you very much for making the statement. It is certainly true that the Mormon Church, or the Church of Jesus Christ of Latter-day Saints, has been a factor in discrimination, which have done so much good. And now to hear these words would certainly say that your hearts are right.
1: As the LDS Church moves into a new century, its converts of color pioneer forward, adding their many stories and voices to those of the earlier pioneers.
11: When I was 11, my family joined the church. We were a very strong Pentecostal family. And I grew up knowing that God existed. I grew up knowing that I had a Savior. Being Pentecostal, you're going to heaven or you're going to hell, period. The whole concept of heaven and hell never sat well with me. I knew that there had to be something more, because I knew I didn't want to go to hell, because I knew that hell was hot and eternity was long. I knew that from church. It was hot and eternity was long.

0: I do know that when we, the first time that we went to the LDS church, I felt like the Savior was standing in the doorway. And when I walked in, just I knew to recognize the Spirit, and it felt like I was at home, where I belonged. I felt the Spirit so clearly then say, I mean, it testified to me that I was where I needed to be.
1: I didn't join the church because of what you said. You didn't join the church because of what I said, and the next person, so on and so forth. Each individual has to go and find out from himself, doing the same formula, getting on your knees, asking God, here are my options. You know, which one of these are right? Everybody has to go through that process.
2: It's the crux of who I am. When I get up in the morning, being a Latter-day Saint, being a Christian rooted in that knowledge, it defines what I do, and maybe more importantly, what I don't do. And that's been a key in life. Mm. And I'm grateful for that. Mm. So it's affected everything in my life path. Everything.
3: So I attended my own ward twice. One just happened to be a fasting testimony Sunday, and it was the week before I got baptized. So I gave my testimony and said, I'm not a member yet, but I will be next week. I'm getting baptized next Sunday. I'm a former anti. I was certified in Mormonism, and everybody showed up at my baptism. I don't have a clue who these people were. But all these people wanted to see the former anti hit the water.
4: I was the one chosen, and I really believe I was chosen to be in a position where when the missionaries came, I would accept it so that I could bring the blessings to my posterity and to my ancestors. It's real to me. I've had personal experiences where I've had deceased ancestors communicate that to me. I'm not talking about visions or whatever, but you know, clear communication that I'm the link and that I have to remain strong during my periods of doubt, because there are people on, you know, that haven't even come down to earth, and there are people that have come here and left that are dependent on me to continue to be that link, because right now I'm the only link, and if I fall away, game over.
3: I like to think that we were God's chosen people of the latter days. That of all the races on the face of the earth, he entrusted that honor to us, not to white people. He entrusted that honor of purging his church to us. Our people were tried, proven, come through slavery, whips, masters, beatings, the selling of our children, and we persevered. Taken from our homeland, and we're still here, still strong. Faith in God has always preserved the black race.
0: I know who I am, and because I know what the gospel is about, and I have a responsibility as a member of this church to find out what is true for me. People are mean and people are ignorant, and they say mean and ignorant things. However, because the Spirit testified to me of the truthfulness of the gospel, I could not go and look my Savior in his eyes and say I couldn't do it because people were mean. They said mean things.
5: That what we want to instill in our children is a sense of pride of who they are. Being a child of God, but being a black child of God in a beautiful garden, that if he had wanted to make everybody the same, he would have done that. But instead, he made us all different for a reason. And part of that reason to me is so that we could teach each other.
6: The ward that I joined, probably 400 or 500 attendants average on Sunday. There may have been 3 or 4 blacks. And I'm a former pastor. I had pastored initially in the Baptist church and then pastored in the AME church, which was born out of racism, for those who know history, church history, and American history. But I had never felt more at home in this congregation, an extreme minority It was just one of the most genuine feelings and one of the most, maybe it was Southern hospitality, I don't know. Yeah, if we go to the book of Revelation, in the book of Revelation, it talks about the 12 tribes, and it talks about 12,000 from each tribe. This is, in my mind, this is after the resurrection. And then after he talks about the 144,000, 12,000

0: from each tribe. He says, I saw another number that nobody could number. And he said they were all races, all creeds, and all colors. And I think the Mormon Church is implementing this and bringing it about. I think it'll come about in our church, that all races will be embraced into the church. And I think they'll be in all positions, from the very top of the church down to, for lack of a better term, to the lowest position in the church, if there is any such thing as a low position in the church. I think of the words of David in the Psalms. David says, I had rather be a doorkeeper in the house of my God than to dwell in the tents of wickedness. That paints a picture in my mind that everything in the Church of Jesus Christ is important. When I clean the temple, when I go and polish the chandeliers, when the temple closes up for cleaning, that's important work. I feel special. I know that's the house of my God, and I know the Spirit of my Savior is there. And so it's a special time.
1: We can be so happy and free. We can make this place a better world.
2: If you had the power to do any one thing, to make any one change, having the power to do it, what would that one change be?
3: I've thought about this a lot, and I admire Paul the Apostle and his ability to convince others that the gospel is true. If I could have that ability to speak to someone and have them to understand the way that I feel, why I feel the way I feel, and have that ability to convince others of the power of Christ and the message that he brought, his broad message, yet simple message, if I had that ability and could change the world in that aspect, I would be a happy camper. That's all I can say about that.
2: Here, give you a fresh one.
3: I'm sorry.
2: And then I'm going to give you a hug. Wipe that face off first. Love you, brother.
4: Thank you. Thank you.

0: Well, thank you for that kind response to little tiny portions. It gives you a taste, certainly, of what we've done in this. I think we'll just open it to questions. Scott disappeared. Oh, this would require reading glasses. Hold on.
1: Margaret's getting to that age.
0: I've been at that age for quite a while. Has any church president ever made a definitive statement citing a scriptural basis for denying blacks the priesthood? President McKay referred rather vaguely to the Pearl of Great Price and said that that was the only thing that he was aware of. And if we had shown you the whole thing, we would have had a little bit of a discussion of the idea of whether it was a policy or a doctrine. But that's as close. Well, I don't know that we're going to.
1: President McKay and President Grant both referred to it as a policy,
0: right,
1: and not as a doctrine. And President McKay said at some point that policy would be changed, but it would require revelation for it to take place.
0: But the only one I'm really aware of, other than Brigham Young, who had the common idea of the day, of the 19th century, that the curse of Cain, the curse of Canaan, which had been used as a justification for slavery dating back to the 15th century. How does the church explain Brigham Young's refusal to allow Elijah Abel to be endowed? How could Elijah Abel's son and grandson receive the priesthood despite the church's position? The church makes no effort at all to explain how Brigham Young refused to allow Elijah Abel to be endowed. That was Brigham Young. Elijah Abel had been washed and anointed in the Kirtland Temple, and when he petitioned for his endowment upon arrival in Salt Lake City in 1853, Brigham Young was president of the church, and the policy by that time had come into being. It was not into being as late as 1847. We actually have Brigham Young referring to Walker Lewis as one of the best elders, one of our best elders, an African in Lowell, Massachusetts, and that was in 1847. So we clearly don't have the priesthood restriction as a policy of the church in 1847. We get it in, I think the date we kind of settle on is 1852 with Brigham Young's address to the territorial legislature. But when Brigham Young died in 1877, the question was renewed and brought before John Taylor, and there clearly were issues, because John Taylor didn't say, well, the church has always said. He called a meeting, Zebedee Coltrane, Abraham Smoot, and Secretary John Nuttall to take notes, and they talked about what is our policy, and came to a few conclusions. Zebedee Coltrane said, Joseph Smith said that blacks could not hold the priesthood, but then Joseph F. Smith said that some of what Zebedee Coltrane had said was not true, and produced certificates showing that Elijah Abel did indeed hold the priesthood. I haven't told you the whole story, and I'm not gonna take the whole time to do it. But certificates were produced showing that Zebedee Coltrane's memory was not quite right. So Elijah Abel was told that he still had the priesthood, but was not permitted to be endowed. It was still a question in 1879, and really didn't, I believe, become solidified until 1908, shortly after Jane James died. Why do you think the prophet has not given a talk that makes clear the reasons for the ban while also dispelling the numerous myths? I can't imagine why we would want to make clear the reasons for the ban. Maybe that's just because of Darius. You couldn't have the priesthood. Do you want to hear a talk about why there was a ban?
1: Nope.
0: While also dispelling the numerous myths, I would love to see a statement that is very specific. And my husband and I are at the MTC, and when my missionaries, we're sending missionaries to French-speaking countries, so that includes parts of Africa, but also in Europe, the main investigators are of African descent. And when they found out kind of what I do, they've requested some meetings to, and I've I'm very, very careful. I am a firm believer in preach my gospel, and I am careful to not give them way too much information. But I have been very specific about what they must not teach in case any of them has been taught in seminary or Sunday school, Curse of Cain and Les Valiant and the pre-existence. I make it very clear that that is not church doctrine and they must not. And I encourage them to memorize en français what President Hinckley said in April of 2006. You saw a portion of it there. Why the ban? We'll let you know when the documentary comes out. It gives a historical context. I don't know that we can definitively say this is why there was a ban, 1, 2, 3, but we can certainly provide a historical context and let you understand. There is another answer to that, but we're not going to do that one either. Would you be willing to publish clips from this film on YouTube? No. I have difficulty resolving issues of black and white in the Book of Mormon. Cursed color. Best solution? Paint. How do you resolve these issues? Marvin Perkins and Darius have blacks in the scriptures that talks about all of that. I personally regard the Book of Mormon as one of the most magnificent treatises on how people can learn to perceive themselves as disparate, as two separate peoples when they are actually brothers. And the resolution comes through the atonement. But in 4th Nephi, you see just in a very short period of time, classism reemerges. They again start identifying themselves as one group or another, and they choose to remember the things that divide them rather than the things that had brought them together under Jesus Christ. Now, I'm sure you've got even better things to say.
1: Well, I don't know if it's any better, but one of the things that I do want to say is sitting before you are two committed Latter-day Saints. We have testimonies of this restored gospel. And yet we do look at it with an open eye. And one of the things that I think is important, at times we've been basically taught to read portions of a scripture and not everything around it. And when you read the whole, when you look at it with an open eye and ask for God's guidance, you might find that there is more saving grace there than you at first would have thought. I have no problems with the Book of Mormon. For years I had problems with the Doctrine and Covenants and certain passages there. And a long story short, one day I dropped to my knees and asked God, help me on this. I've got a problem. I had received a question from a man and I didn't know how to respond to it. And the prompting I got, you know, that still small voice, is you haven't read the book enough yet. You haven't done your part. I will give you insights when you do your part. And indeed that has happened. And I no longer have problems with the Pearl of Great Price. But you need to read certain passages in their entirety and not cherry pick.
0: Is that all the questions?
2: That's it.
0: Scott wanted me to address, when is the DVD coming out? We have been working really hard on special features, which are twice as long. The documentary in its entirety is 73 minutes. Special features will be twice that long. The documentary is really people telling their own stories. You have Armin Moss talking about his own experience as a 12-year-old, finding out that a kid who was also blonde-haired, blue-eyed, couldn't receive the priesthood because his ancestry had been traced and they had found that there was some African ancestry. Newell Bringhurst talking about his own story. The special features go into a little bit more of the scholarship and some of the historical things, but we've got an editor who, because he's so good, is much in demand and is just exhausted. He has all of the special features material. We're meeting with him, unless my daughter has a baby, on August 20th, that's the one little caveat, to review everything that he's done, and we're waiting on him to be finished. Then we have to do authoring, duplication, and packaging. We had hoped it would be available today. But we really do understand that our editor is just simply swamped and can't do everything. And we just have one editor. I won't tell you what we've done this movie on, but it's an absurdly low budget. And it does, if you're not playing it off a laptop, you get much better sound and picture. I would say, honestly, my temptation is to not even, I would say before Christmas, because I really can't predict what our editor is going to be able to do. Before Christmas, we'll have it ready. And FAIR will announce it on their site.
2: Yeah, we'll announce it on our site, and we'll announce it in the FAIR Journal, so make sure you sign up for the FAIR Journal so you know when the DVD is available.
1: Thank you for your attention. Thank you for your support.
2: Thank you. Here. Come on in, have a seat. Our next speaker is Mark Wright, and we're pleased to have imported Mark Wright from out of the country where he was working. Mark Allen Wright was born and raised in Long Beach, California. He served his mission in Colombia from 1991 to 1993. He learned his BA in anthropology at UCLA, where he graduated with both departmental and Latin honors, cum laude. He earned his MA at the UC Riverside in 2004, also in anthropology. He is currently a doctoral candidate in the Department of Anthropology at UC Riverside and is in the process of publishing his dissertation. His research specialization is Mesoamerican archaeology, and his dissertation focused specifically on the institution of divine kingship among the ancient Mayan civilization. Mark has been named a Nibley Fellow for the past 5 years by Farms. Before moving to Utah, he was an associate professor at Mount San Jacinto College and taught early morning seminary for 7 years. We won't hold that against him, right? He's been teaching Book of Mormon part-time in the Department of Ancient Scripture at BYU since the fall of 2007, and he is currently the lead director for Liahona Guided Tours. With that, we'd like to give our appreciation to Liahona Guided Tours, who gave him time off and helped him to help sponsor him to come here to this conference. So we appreciate that donation from Liahona Guided Tours. With that, Mark Wright.
3: Am I good to go? All right. Well, it is a pleasure to be here today. I've been coming to these conferences for several years now, and it's amazing how different I feel on this side of the podium than I do normally sitting down there. I'm a little nervous, but it's good to be here. Now, I was looking at the FAIR website the other day, and I noticed that they actually have two different titles for my presentation. One is just sort of a generalized Book of Mormon in Mesoamerica, and the other is the more specific title of this one here, Deification, Divine Inheritance, and the Glorious Afterlife in the Book of Mormon and Mesoamerica. And I'm glad both titles are listed because I'm actually going to need to lay a general Mesoamerican foundation before I can get into the specifics of my topic. Now, I'll leave the geography questions to Larry Polson go on the basis that the scholarship that's been done suggests that Mesoamerica is the right place. There are actually a few different concepts I would like to discuss today, and all of them build on each other and are, in fact, interconnected, so bear with me. My ultimate aim is to shed light on the doctrine of deification, the belief that humans can become gods, as taught in the Book of Mormon. But before I can do that, we need to put it into an historical and cultural context. Now, whether we admit it or not, our cultural understanding and even our application of the gospel is often mediated through our culture, as Mike was discussing. Even our mental images of God and his kingdom are heavily influenced by the way others in our culture have described or depicted him. From time to time, I visit the Museum of Church History and Art in Salt Lake City, and I'm always fascinated by the contributions made by members of the church from foreign countries. They depict events from the scriptures and from church history in ways that I never would have imagined. Take this painting, for example. Had I not seen this in the church museum, I never would have guessed that it was created by a Latter-day Saint artist or dealt with LDS themes. The title of this painting is With an Eye Single to the Glory of God, and it depicts this Taiwanese artist's interpretation of Doctrine and Covenant Section 4, which contains an admonition from the Lord to search the scriptures diligently. Now, I don't know about most of you, but when I think of Section 4, this is what I usually think of, right? A group of missionaries. I don't know why Steve Young is in this picture, but he is. who knows? But this is what I think of. And so I certainly don't picture in my mind, when I think of Section 4, a Chinese man kneeling on the floor examining a scroll. Now, the reason I mention this is because we need to understand that as we search for evidence of the Book of Mormon in Mesoamerica, we need to keep in mind that the people of the Book of Mormon would have used local, culturally significant images to depict their beliefs. That's just what people do. If Christian art is to be believed, from the Renaissance period, Jesus and the apostles kind of looked like European aristocrats. We also need to be aware of the use of metaphor and artistic representations in both ancient and modern times. For example, this painting is entitled The Rock of Our Salvation. The artist is obviously referring to Christ, and the painting is rich with imagery whose meaning is clear to modern Christians. But would a Christian in Christ's day have recognized it as such? Would an ancient Nephite recognize the symbolism if he were to see it? Conversely, and to my point, would we recognize Nephite artistic depictions of Christ and his gospel? What symbols did they use? What were the cultural artistic norms of their time? As we seek for evidence of the Book of Mormon in ancient Mesoamerica, we must try to think like they did, rather than assuming that they depicted things in the same way we would. The next foundational concept I need to discuss is what it actually means to be a god in a Mesoamerican mindset. Unlike our westernized concept of gods as perfect, eternal, immortal, omnipotent, omnipresent beings, Mesoamericans believed the gods were fallible. They were subject to death. At times they were prideful. They were mentally weak, and generally just far from perfect. And although some great advances in Mesoamerican studies have been made in the past few decades, there's still an awful lot that we don't know, especially concerning the stuff that dates back to Book of Mormon times. Now, to begin, we need to have a clear understanding of ancient Maya conceptions of the nature of gods and the terminology used by scholars to describe them. The term god and deity are used interchangeable in the scholarly literature. They mean the same thing. And they all refer to supernatural sentient beings that appear in sacred narrative. This is the standard definition used by Mesoamericanists as we discuss their theology. Now, I need you to remember this definition because I'm going to be coming back to it time and again throughout this presentation. Now, as I already mentioned, our Western conception of gods as perfect, immortal, and discrete beings simply does not apply to a Mesoamerican pantheon. The Maya pantheon is better understood as a series of deity complexes or clusters, which are composed of a small number of underlying divinities, each having various aspects or manifestations. And so a deity complex refers to a variety of distinctive gods that could be lumped together into a single category based on a core cluster of features, usually based on their physical features or their costume elements, as well as their known roles or traits. And so you can have, for example, Itzamna, the supreme creator god. He might have an aspect as a fire god. You might have Chalk, the rain god, and he has aspects as a fire god. Gawil, the god of royal lineages, he might have aspects as a fire god. So these separate gods together form a deity complex, united by certain features, and yet they are distinct beings. Now, conversely, a single god could be represented with a variety of differing characteristics or manifestations. The god Chalk, for example, which I mentioned, the rain god. He's often depicted as four separate beings. We have the Chalk of the East, the Chalk of the West, the Chalk of the North, the Chalk of the South. They're different colors. They have different aspects, but we're to understand them as the same being. It's one god who's sort of split into four. Now, their names, their attributes, their domains of influence were fluid, and yet they retained their individual identity. For example, one of the principal gods among the modern Chorti Maya, among whom I've done field work, it manifests itself as a solar being during the dry season, but transforms into the maize god, the god of corn, during the rainy season. And so, in other words, this one god is either a sun god or a corn god, depending on what time of year it is. Now, to make the matter more confusing, when he's in the form of the sun god during the proper season, during the dry season, he has multiple manifestations throughout the course of a single day. Here's how the Chorti describe it. They say that the sun has not just one name. The one by which he is best known by the people continues to be Jesus Christ. They say that when it is just getting light, its name is Child Redeemer of the World. One name is San Gregorio, the Illuminator. One name is San Antonio of Judgment. One name is Child Guardian. One is Child Refuge. One is Child San Pascual. One is Child Succor. One is child creator. They say that at each hour, one of these is its name. And so we have this one God, the solar God, who's either corn God or he's a sun God. And even throughout a different day, he can have all these different manifestations. Now, I should note that among the Chorti, San Antonio, and you'll notice that there's a heavy influence of Catholicism. They've taken these ancient saints and they've turned them into gods. San Antonio is a fire god. San Gregorio emits beams of light. San Pasquale is Venus as the morning star. And so it's easy to understand why these distinct beings would form this deity complex and why they would be manifestations of this one god. Now, we may hesitate to think of it in these terms, and here's where the paradigm shift comes in. But when we look through the lens of Mesoamerican scholarship, when we use their definitions instead of our own, the Nephites clearly had deity complexes that were composed of multiple gods, as well as individual gods that could manifest themselves in multiple ways. And so, among the Nephites, here's their main deity complex, Father, Son, and Holy Ghost, referring to distinct gods that share attributes. According to Alma, it says this complex was composed of Christ the Son and God the Father and the Holy Ghost, which were nominally lumped into a single category called one eternal God. Now, unlike a Trinitarian concept of modalism, which essentially views the three members of the Trinity as different modes of God's activity, rather than as separate individuals, the Book of Mormon maintains that each deity had their own identity, and at times they were described in terms of their different manifestations, just like the Mesoamerican gods. Now, Christ clearly has multiple manifestations throughout the Book of Mormon. He appeared as an unembodied premortal spirit to the brother of Jared. He was seen by Nephi in vision as an infant, and he descended as a resurrected being to the righteous and bountiful. He is known variously as a creator deity, a destroyer, a rain god, a god of agricultural fertility. And like the modern Chorti, they believe he is a solar deity, and they believe he's a fire god. Or the Book of Mormon speaks of him even in terms of a fire god, like San Antonio among the Chorti. Speaks of him as a king, a god of medicine, a shepherd. And similar to Maya gods, Christ is also metaphorically associated with animals and inanimate objects. He's referred to as a lamb, and even a rock. Now, you'll have to forgive me if this sounds heretical, but according to the standard Mesoamericanist definition of gods that I gave you as supernatural sentient beings that appear in sacred narrative, Satan would also qualify as a deity. This shouldn't be a foreign concept in Christianity. Even 2 Corinthians 4:4 refers to him as the god of this world. As would be expected in Mesoamerican context, there are clearly multiple manifestations of this god in our sacred narrative. The Book of Mormon. For example, Satan is variously described as a serpent, a fallen angel, a death god, a ruler of the underworld, a trickster, and a storm god. But because the devil is also described as a church founder, a covenant giver, the head of an earthly kingdom, a shepherd, and a father, one could argue that he and Christ form a deity complex, since these distinct gods shared a core cluster of features. Now, interestingly, among the ancient Maya, we have example of celestial gods and underworld gods who are at once oppositional, yet dependent upon each other to fulfill their respective roles. Now, as Father Lehi taught, there must needs be an opposition in all things, and the concepts of duality and opposition are central to Mesoamerican religions as well. To take the concept of gods in the Book of Mormon a step further, by analyzing the Book of Mormon using definitions employed by scholars to discuss Mesoamerican religions, it becomes clear that the Nephites maintained a belief in a wide range of supernatural beings, which would all be labeled gods by Mesoamericanists according to our definitions. Now, to be clear, I'm not saying that the Nephites worshipped multiple gods, but rather their theology included a wide array of supernatural sentient beings that were functionally similar to ancient Maya gods. Aside from God the Father, Christ the Son, and the Holy Ghost, and the devil, the Book of Mormon also mentions benevolent supernatural beings such as angels and ministering spirits, translated beings such as the three Nephites. But it also mentions malevolent supernatural beings such as devils, note the plural, and unclean spirits. Now, to be clear, I'm not trying to impose a foreign concept on the Nephites. I believe that they would have viewed these malevolent beings as gods as well, even though they didn't worship them. We know the brass plates contained the five books of Moses, which included Deuteronomy. And Deuteronomy 32:17 equates devils with gods. It says they sacrificed unto devils, not to God, to gods whom they knew not, to new gods that came newly up, whom your fathers feared not. Idols and idolatry are mentioned 26 times throughout the Book of Mormon, and Jacob links idols to both the devil and devils when he says, "Woe unto those that worship idols, for the devil of all devils delighteth in them." And Mormons specifically calls them idol gods. Now, there are plenty of times in the Book of Mormon when the Book of Mormon just sort of glosses over these beings, but it might do us well to recognize that each of those entities was, in fact, an individual, supernatural, sentient being. What would an ancient Maya depiction of God sitting upon his throne, surrounded by concourses of angels, look like? Would Maya scholars recognize it as such, or would they call it a little understood pantheon of deities and lump it together with other little understood pantheons of deities? This is known as a vase of the seven gods. Here we have a god sitting upon his throne, and here we have him surrounded by other gods. For years, we've been trying to figure out what this means. Just recently, at the past Texas meetings, the big Maya conference we do every year, my advisor actually suggested that these are six aspects of the sun god in his nocturnal aspect. So he's got all these names according to the Maya during the day, but once he goes on the other side into the underworld, he becomes this being. But you'll notice it's six aspects of the same god. But, you know, could we argue that this is a god surrounded by concourses of angels? Who knows? Now, as Maya scholars, we still have much to learn concerning their gods. One thing we do know is that each and every city had its own unique set of gods that populated their local pantheon. Now, significantly, the major polities, such as Tikal, Karakol, Naranjo, and Palenque, not only had unique pantheons, but they each had their own distinct triad of deities that were the most prominent of their local gods. None of these major political centers shared the same triad. So this is the Palenque triad, G1, G2, and G3. This is the triad from Karakol. This is the triad from Tikal. This is the triad from Naranjo. You'll notice it. None of these cities has the same three gods as their most prominent. Now, unfortunately, very few of these gods have phonetically spelled names, and so epigraphers have to rely on nicknames to identify them. For example, the most well understood and extensively studied of all of these is the Palenque triad up here. As I mentioned, this is G1, G2, and G3. The G stands for God. We gave it this designation because we don't know how to read their names. We've translated this as Unen Kawil, baby Kawil. But it's only been in the past few years that we've even figured that out. We still can't read the name of G1 or G3. There have been previous proposals that this is read Hunalye, but it's a mistranslation. It's faulty. But I want you to think about that for a second. Here we have the most thoroughly studied and well understood of all of the triads in Mesoamerica, and we still don't know what their names were. In fact, we've identified very few gods from the classic period by name, so we continue to call them by the letter designation that were assigned to them sometimes over 100 years ago. Now, triadic groupings were not unique to the Maya at this time. Non-Maya cities in Mesoamerica also had local triads. There's a large number of non-Maya cities in ancient Mesoamerica at the time. What you're looking at here is a rollout of a vase. So this is actually originally circular, and through the wonders of technology, they flattened it out. This guy is called he's called Curly Face from Tiquisate in Escuintla, Guatemala. And he's a member of their local triad. I couldn't find pictures of the other deities, but the other ones, we named the three Curly Face, Beady Eye, and Sour Mouth based on their facial features. Now, the point I'm trying to get across is that the Nephites would have fit in perfectly well into a larger Mesoamerican religious system due to their belief in a localized triad of deities, Father, Son, and Holy Spirit, as well as a large population of other supernatural sentient beings called gods by Mesoamerican scholars. Critics of the Book of Mormon say that there is no evidence for monotheistic Christianity in Mesoamerica, and to be honest, I think they're right. But what I've tried to show is that we shouldn't expect evidence for that, because it isn't what the Book of Mormon describes when viewed through the lens of Mesoamerican scholarship. Now, complicating the problem is the fact that each and every polity had its unique set of gods, and a very generous estimate is that half of 1% of known Maya sites have been excavated. By some estimates, a few years ago, an estimate was made that there were 4,000 sites unexcavated, but with modern satellite imagery, that number has shot up by some estimates to the hundreds of thousands. There's a lot that we haven't dug up. Basically, we would literally have to dig up every site because every site had its own unique localized triad of deities before we could state definitively that there is no evidence for Nephite religion. And even those sites that have been excavated, whose gods are pictured or even named in the text, there are only a handful that have names we can actually read. The fact that we still resort to alphanumeric naming systems like G1, G2, and G3, or nicknaming them Curly Face, Beady Eye, and Sour Mouth, that should give us pause. It should urge caution in making definitive statements as to who these gods were or were not. Now that we've established what it means to be a god, let's turn our attention to how one actually becomes a god. This is a belief shared by modern Latter-day Saints and ancient Mesoamericans alike. Now, I'm not going to get into the old world and early Christian concepts of deification because, frankly, I'm a new world guy, and I don't have time for it. Got enough to worry about. But if you're interested, there are a couple of books published by Farms. One is called Deification, the Content of the Athanasian Soteriology. It helps if you know some Greek, which I don't. And the other is by Jordan, what is it? Vajda. Called Partakers of the Divine Nature, and that's much more readable. And so let's take a look at the big picture in order to orient us a little bit. Among the classic Maya, it seems that the primary qualification for becoming a god was being anointed king. That was what set you on the trajectory to becoming deified. Now, in order to become king, there are a number of important rituals that are associated with the enthronement process. And as I stated, it is the enthronement rituals that basically make the king a god, or at least enable him to become a god after death. And so we're going to talk about some of those rituals, enthronement rituals, in a moment. Now, we need to keep in mind that the enthronement rituals did not just confer a political office, they actually endowed the ruler with a sacral quality, a sacred quality. They transformed him from a fully human man into something more, something sacred. Now, you should know that there is currently a debate concerning how divine these kings actually were in life. One of my dissertation committee members believes that the Maya kings were sacred and holy, but not really divine in the sense of being a god. And my committee chair believes that they were full-blown gods on earth. And since my dissertation is a study of Maya kingship, it kind of puts me in a pickle. But I'll figure it out. I keep going back and forth in my mind whether they were gods or not. Yesterday, I was like, no, and today I'm thinking, yeah, so who knows. But what is not debated is the fact that these kings were deified after death. They expected to resurrect like their maize god, like their god of corn, and to become deified celestial beings like their sun god. And although they are depicted as the sun god after death, they maintained their personal identities from their mortal state. They received the glory of the sun, as it were. Significantly, they did not replace the sun god in the pantheon when they became deified as him. For example, you can have several rulers from the same site who all become deified as the sun god, yet you still have your sun god at the top of the pantheon. So they do not replace the god, even though they become like him in the celestial kingdom, as they would even conceptualize it. Now, the Book of Mormon describes various aspects of kingship as practiced by the Jaredites, Lamanites, Nephites, and Mulekites. And some outstanding research has been done that compares specific ceremonies and concepts surrounding the institution of kingship that are discussed in the Book of Mormon to Old World practices and beliefs. But since virtually all of the earthly kingdoms discussed in the Book of Mormon were located in the New World, I think in comparison to the practices and beliefs described in the Book of Mormon to those attested in the New World seems appropriate. Now, to reiterate, my discussion assumes that the people of the Book of Mormon lived among the larger Mesoamerican culture. They participated in it. They were influenced by it. But they were not one and the same with it. I use a lot of examples from the Maya. I'm not trying to say that all Maya were Nephites or even that all or any Nephites were Maya. But our best information and data comes from the Maya. And there is remarkable continuity across space and time in Mesoamerica. And so it's useful to use Maya data. Now, what I hope to demonstrate is that the beliefs and practices concerning kingship in the afterlife that are discussed in the Book of Mormon reflect certain Mesoamerican practices and belief, which I believe adds strength to the claim that the Book of Mormon took place in Mesoamerica. Now, among the classic Maya, supreme rulers of the largest polities wielded the title Kohulahau. The way it's read is this element at the front is all red Kohul. This is Ahau. And then this central glyph here, this is from the city of Copan. We don't know how to read this glyph. We don't know what the name of Copan was anciently. But every city had the same emblem here. They all said Kohulahau, but then every city had their own unique emblem here. And one of the problems with emblem glyphs is if they don't give us any clues as to how they're spelled phonetically, we'll never know how to read them. It's like we saw a Mickey Mouse head and someone's wearing a sweatshirt. And if it had a D under it, you'd think, oh, Disneyland. If it had MM under it, you would think, oh, Mickey Mouse, right? And the Maya would do the same thing. They would give us clues as to how words were pronounced. And in many, many of the emblem glyphs, they don't give us those clues. And so we just have no idea how many of the ancient cities' names were pronounced. And so, again, this prefix and this superfix denote Kohulahau, which has been translated as holy, sacred, or divine Lord. Now, since we don't have a firm definition, whether it's, you know, holy or divine, it causes some confusion. Now, even though there was debate as to how divine these rulers actually were during their mortal lives, it is clear that during certain rituals, they stood as intermediaries that bridged the gap between the natural and supernatural realms. We frequently find long-dead ancestors that have been deified that are acting as active participants in rituals that were being performed by living rulers. Now, the problem is the rulers seldom, if ever, made direct claims to being living gods on earth, but they did clearly depict themselves in direct communion with deities on their monumental art. And by so doing, they emphasize that they had a special role as intermediaries between the human and supernatural realms. Now, there are passages in the Book of Mormon that I think suggest the concept of divine kingship was known among the Nephites. And throughout this paper, I will rely heavily on King Benjamin and the occasion when he passed the throne to his son Mosiah. For example, I believe King Benjamin was speaking to the issue of divine kingship when he said, "I have not commanded you to come hither that you should fear me, or that you should think that I of myself am more than a mortal man." Now, were the concept of divine kingship completely unknown among the Nephites, Benjamin wouldn't need to explicitly caution them against thinking he is more than a mortal man. Now, it's interesting, the great Aztec emperor Montezuma is alleged to have made a similar statement to his translator, Doña Marina, also called La Malinche. He says, "Malinche, I know that these people of Tlaxcala, with whom you are so friendly, have told you that I'm a sort of god or te'ule, and keep nothing in any of my houses that is not made of silver and gold and precious stones. See now, Malinche, my body is made of flesh and blood like yours, and my houses and palaces are of stone, wood, and plaster." We get a very similar denial by an Aztec king. Aztecs, of course, were much later, but again, there was this continuity in Mesoamerica. Now, it seemed that the Lamanites also had an understanding of divine kingship, as illustrated by statements made by King Lamoni and his servants in regards to Ammon's supernatural power and strength. They thought of him as both the great spirit and a powerful or great king. They weren't too far off. Ammon was, in fact, the grandson of the great King Benjamin and one of the designated heirs to Mosiah II's throne in Zarahemla, even though he refused it along with his brothers, effectually ending kingship among the Nephites. And just as Benjamin had to emphasize his humanity to the Nephites, his grandson, Prince Ammon, had to do the same thing among the Lamanites. Now, arguably, both Benjamin and Ammon would have qualified as divine kings. They both interacted with a supernatural sentient being, with an angel. And that makes them intermediaries between the human and the divine realms. Now, a part of accession rituals, Maya rulers would pierce themselves in various parts. I won't tell you what part this guy is piercing. They would pierce themselves with thorns, stingray spines, or obsidian blades with the intention of drawing their own blood. Now, what they would do with this blood is they would drip it on bark paper and then burn it within a sacrificial bowl as they would incense. And the smoke was considered to be both an offering to the gods and a medium for the gods to manifest themselves to the ruler. Now, in this slide, this is from the site of Yaxchilan, We have this woman, Lady Shulk, who's a queen, actually, and she has her sacrificial bowl with paper that's been, her blood has been dripped on it, and in there, in another lintel, it shows her pulling a rope of thorns through her tongue. And she's bleeding on this paper, and then she sets it on fire, and out of it, she has a remarkable vision of her father. The story of Abish I could talk about later. Now, blood was considered the most sacred of substances to the Maya, and offering it to the gods was a way to feed and sustain them. In return, the gods would provide rain and fertility for the king and his kingdom. The ruler was conducting these rituals on behalf of the community as a whole. Now, Amulek may have been speaking against this practice of bloodletting when he taught the destitute Zoramites that it shall not be a human sacrifice that will save them, for there is not any man that can sacrifice his own blood, which will atone for the sins of another. Therefore, it is expedient that there should be a great and last sacrifice, and then shall there be, or it is expedient that there should be, a stop to the shedding of blood, then shall the law of Moses be fulfilled. Now, although there is some evidence that human sacrifice among the later Aztec civilization served an expiatory function, there's currently no evidence that bloodletting by earlier Mesoamerican rulers was done to atone for the sins of the people. Bloodletting was associated with agricultural fertility, which is linked to the cycle of death and rebirth, but it was not an expiatory sacrifice on the behalf of his people. In other words, the king was not paying for the sins of his people. Now, the Nephites, living among the larger Mesoamerican culture, would surely have been aware of the sacred nature of royal blood and the power it had to bring new life. Now, King Benjamin, on the other hand, emphasized that Christ was their heavenly king and that his blood had a power far beyond that of any earthly king, the power to atone for the sins of the world. Now, Benjamin, what's fascinating, when we read the reaction of Benjamin's people after their eyes are opened to how desperately they are in need of Christ, they cry out, "Apply the atoning blood of Christ that we may receive forgiveness of our sins and our hearts may be purified, for we believe in Jesus Christ, the Son of God." Now, the question is, who are they crying out to? Are they crying out to the Lord? They're crying out to Benjamin. As a people enculturated in the larger Mesoamerican system, they cry out to their king, who they see as an intermediary between themselves and their God. Now, the ritual component of this gathering is sometimes overlooked. The people of Zarahemla had gathered that day not only to hear the words of their king, but also to perform rituals of animal sacrifice and burnt offerings at the temple, according to Mosiah 2:3. And moreover, after hearing Benjamin convey the words given him by an angel, a supernatural sentient being, his people entered into a covenant with God at that temple. Oops. The temple was the favored place for public royal rituals among the Maya. Maya temple complexes were designed with public performances in mind. They were designed that, you know, the king is up here and everybody in the plaza can hear him. I was just here the last few weeks, actually, and when somebody's at the top of this, even if they're whispering, you can be anywhere in this plaza and you can hear very clearly what they're saying. And so it was a place of instruction, but it was designed with public performances in mind, whereas private rituals could be performed in the seclusion of royal palaces or at sacred natural features such as caves. So they did have both public and private rituals. But the Mesoamerican temples really did serve as a focusing lens to concentrate attention on ideal models of existence and behavior. Now, the recently discovered murals at San Bartolo are a wonderful addition to the body of knowledge in Mesoamerican studies. They were discovered accidentally by a colleague of mine. He had just gotten his PhD, and he got hired to go just map some random monuments out in the jungle. And so we hired some Maya informants to take him there, and he asked them how far it was, and they said, a couple kilometers. So he goes out without any water, thinking they'll be back in, you know, an hour or two. They get lost. Well, he claims they were never lost. He had a GPS. He said he always knew where he was. He just didn't know where he was going. But make a long story short, 6 hours later, he was dehydrated on the point of death, and he decided he was just going to lay down and die. And he found a looter's tunnel in an unexcavated temple, and he went and he just plopped down because there was shade there, and he looked up and he started laughing. because he sees these beautiful murals. And he says, at least when they find my dead body, they'll know I discovered something great. So, and he did, and he's become world famous, and I'm jealous of him, but I'm grateful that he's okay. They had to life flight him out of there. But what's fascinating about these murals, and it's an ongoing project, we're still excavating there. We know that these murals were used for didactic purposes, for instruction. The murals were found at a temple, and it was in a small room, and they were along the wall, on all four walls. And we argue that people would go in there, and they would be taught by the murals. And the themes, the general themes in this temple is themes of creation. I know these are really bad photographs, and I apologize. They haven't been adequately published yet, so this is the best I could get. But this is a mountain of creation. This is the sacrifice. I showed you a picture of that earlier. And then finally, there is anointing as king. Now, without divulging anything inappropriate, I will merely state that our own temple rituals deal with issues of creation, sacrifice, and ultimately enthronement. Now, unfortunately, the specific functions of temples is not discussed in very much detail in the Book of Mormon, although it is clear that it was a place for gathering, gospel instruction, including creation themes, a place for sacrifices and burnt offerings, covenant making, a place to learn to pray in the order of prayer, a place where God could manifest himself, a place where kings could address their people, and a place for kings to accede to the throne. Now, concerning accession, the terms anoint and consecrate are both used in association with the Book of Mormon rites of accession, although the distinction is not clearly drawn in the text. What is clear, however, is that someone oversaw the enthronement and effectually places the king on the throne. While there are no Maya glyphs that have been translated as anoint or consecrate, there is an expression that is commonly used that suggests a similar, if not identical, concept. This is from the recently discovered Temple 19 at Palenque. And the phrase ukabhi designates a hierarchical relationship between two elites and is used in context where one elite individual is overseeing or somehow responsible for the enthronement of the new ruler. For example, on this text we have, this is the ruler here being enthroned. He's being given the white headband of rulership by his high priest, by his cousin actually, and they're both impersonating gods. Now, interestingly, this whole tablet is a very long text, and so a part of the central portion of the text details this ruler's enthronement under the hands or being anointed by his high priest. Now, in this section of the text, and I thought I had the translation there, but it says "Iut ho te mol chumlachta haulel G1." That's the guy we still don't know how to read his name. Ukabhi, under the hands of, under the auspices, the anointing of Yashna Itzamna Uti Tawuchan. And then it came to pass on this date, 5 Mol, that G1 acceded to the throne under the auspices, or he was anointed by Yashna Itzamna. So we have this god who's being enthroned by this god. But what's fascinating is it says Iut Tawuchan. It happened on the face of heaven. This is a pre-mortal enthronement of G1. We have a later date where this god it gives a birth date. For years, scholars debated. They're like, well, there must be two guys with the same name, because how could someone be enthroned before they're born? Does that present a problem for us as Latter-day Saints? Not so much. Oh, there it is. And then the 5th of Mol happens. G1 is seated in rulership. Yashna Itzamna tends to it. There's a lot of different translation. It's under the hand of. He tends to it. Under the auspices of. Took place in the face of heaven. Actually, go back here. And so the anointing of a new king among the Maya began with a private ceremony held in the royal palace, attended by priests, scribes, and a few select elites. The public presentation of the new king occurred later at the temple, where he would be displayed in his full royal regalia. Likewise, according to Stephen D. Ricks, Mosiah was first designated king in a private setting, presumably at the royal palace, and then presented to the people in the public gathering at the temple. Now, for the ancient Maya, the right to rule clearly came by descent from the gods, but often these gods were historical ancestors that only became gods after their deaths. This is the this is called Ultra Q from Copan. What it depicts is 16 rulers. This is the first ruler, the founder of the dynasty. This is the second ruler. You have four rulers over here, four on the back, four on this side, and then finally the 16th ruler. And so what we're seeing here is Kinichi Achikumo, who's the dynasty founder, passing the torch of rulership to Yashpasa. And they're sitting on their names, by the way, that Yashpasa. So that's his name, Yashpasa. Now, clearly, this guy's been dead for hundreds of years. And in fact, he has been apotheosized as the sun god already, and they've got temples built to him celebrating the fact that he's now the sun god. Yet here he is as an active participant handing the rule to the 16th king after him. And so by claiming descent from this deified ancestor, that bolsters his claims. You know, I'm descended from a god, therefore I have authority to rule. And that establishes

Alma, Helaman, Nephi, for example. Even Nephi, the first king among the people and his dynastic founder, is careful to tell us that he is a son of Lehi, who is a descendant of Joseph, ruler over Egypt. Among the Jaredites, Ether traced his genealogy through nearly 30 predecessors back to Jared, their dynastic founder. What I've got here, this is a king list pot from the Khan kingdom. This is sort of the opposite problem we have with Copan, where we know the name of the polity, but we have no idea where it was. So we've been arguing for years about where this whole city existed. And what's fascinating about it is they had a lot of influence. They and Tikal were sort of the major superpowers constantly battling. And so we find reference to this kingdom all over the Maya area. But what this is just a pure king list. This glyph right here is Chamkawil. It means to grasp Kawil. It's another accession phrase. And you can see it's just repeated over and over. All this is it has the date, and it says it has the date, a person's name, they exceeded. Date, person's name, they exceeded. Date, person's name, they exceeded. And so this is just a king list. Now this calls to mind in Ether when they're giving genealogies. Now King Benjamin, ever the egalitarian, doesn't rehearse his own genealogy back to a prominent apotheosized ancestor in an effort to aggrandize himself. Rather, he declared that all his people were descended from the heavenly king because they had become children of Christ, his sons and his daughters. For behold, this day he hath spiritually begotten you. All of King Benjamin's people were given a divine ancestor at the temple that day, the significance of which I'll return to later. Now, ancient Maya kings had at least two names. They had their youthful or childhood name and a new name received upon accession to the throne. Now, according to Jacob, the Nephite rulers were also called a new name upon accession. He said, the people having loved Nephi exceedingly, wherefore the people were desirous to retain in remembrance his name, and whoso should reign in his stead were called by the people, 2 Nephi, 3 Nephi, and so on, according to the reign of the kings, and thus they were called by the people, let them be of whatever name they would. Now, the new names chosen by Maya kings were almost always associated with that of a celestial deity, and it's often one used by a predecessor. And most supreme rulers also prefixed their name with the title Kenich, which means sun god, the name of the sun god. And by naming themselves after gods, they emphasized their divine authority and elevated themselves above everyone else. Now, King Benjamin, again, in an effort to distance himself from the pattern of self-aggrandizement, and to reinforce the concept of equality among his people, gave all those that entered into the covenant a new name, that of their celestial deity, the name of Christ. Now, which brings us basically to the focus of my paper. As we understand the doctrine, as children of Christ, we are heirs to the kingdom, even joint heirs with Christ, and as heirs, we are entitled to all the Father hath, even thrones in the celestial kingdom. Among the classic Maya, to be a god was to be apotheosized as the sun god and to sit on a throne in the celestial kingdom. This is the most common accession phrase is chumlach, which means to be seated. And every time it's used in the glyphic corpus, it refers to accession to some office. Now, significantly, in the Book of Mormon, when the Book of Mormon uses the phrase sit down, and it uses that phrase 9 times, in each and every instance, it is used in the context of accession to the throne. We are encouraged several times to look forward to the day when we can sit down with Abraham, Isaac, and Jacob, who we know from section 132 have already received their exaltations and who sit upon thrones in glory. Now, as I mentioned earlier, the classic period rulers certainly considered themselves holy, but they never explicitly claimed that they were gods during their lifetime. But after death, they typically resurrect as the maize god, and then are apotheosized as the sun god. And these two form a deity complex of a dying and resurrecting god. And it's for obvious reasons, right? Maize, corn, every year it symbolically dies at the harvest, and it is symbolically reborn each year. And the sun, on its daily journey, is a metaphor for dying and resurrecting. Now, perhaps the most well-known example of the resurrection as the maize god comes from Pakal's sarcophagus at the site of Palenque. Now, this scene depicts Pakal's simultaneous descent into the jaws of the underworld. Here's the scary jaws of the underworld. It represents a centipede jaw. And here's Pakal, and he's dressed as the maize god. He's got the accoutrements of the maize god in his hair, on his chest. He's wearing the maize god netted skirt. And so he's simultaneously dying and resurrecting.

0: This is one of the more famous examples of being apotheosized as a sun god. This is Kinich Yashkukmo, who I mentioned before at Copan on the altar. He was the dynastic founder. And what we have here is the face of the sun god between two birds. So this is Kinich, and then Kuk, we have a Kuk, the Quetzal bird, and Mo, Macaw. And so we have the sun god emerging from a Quetzal bird and a Macaw, which symbolically says his name, Kinich Yashkukmo. But it's also telling us that he has been apotheosized as the sun god. He's been merged with him. Now, similarly, the Nephites expected to be apotheosized after death, conceptually merging themselves with both the Father and the Son. The Lord himself, in 3 Nephi 28, says, "For this cause ye shall have fullness of joy, and ye shall sit down in the kingdom of my Father. Yea, your joy shall be full, even as the Father hath given me fullness of joy. And ye shall be even as I am, and I am even as the Father, and the Father and I are one." So essentially, we're going to form a deity complex with God the Father and the Son, Jesus Christ. Now, the ancient Maya associated the sky with the glorious celestial realm and frequently depicted deified ancestors looking down from the sky band or heaven as opposed to looking up from the dark underworld. For example, this is Tikal Stela number 31. And the deceased Yashnu Nayin is up here. It's really busy, right? It kind of looks like spaghetti. This is kind of a close-up of the monument itself. You see the face here. That's his chin, his mouth, his nose, his eye, his forehead, and his ear, and he's looking straight down. But he has been merged with the sun god, and he's overseeing the accession of his throne of his son, Siachchankawil. And Siachchankawil, this is his face here. His arm is holding aloft the headband of rulership. His other arm is holding a deity image there. This practice of depicting ancestors or gods overseeing the affairs of Earth from the heavens actually has its origin in Olmec art, going back, you know, back to Jaredite times, as we would call it. In the Book of Mormon, Ammon explained a similar concept to King Lamoni. He said, "The heavens is a place where God dwells and all his holy angels." And King Lamoni said, "Is it above the earth?" And Ammon said, "Yea. And he looketh down upon the children of men, and he knows all the thoughts and intents of the heart. For by his hand, they were all created from the beginning." Now, there's a common misconception that the only afterlife expected by ancient Mesoamericans was the dark, scary underworld, known by such names as Metnal or Xibalba, which means place of fright. This is another vase that's been rolled out. Here we see poor sacrificial victim. He's getting his heart eaten out by this scary god, and there's weird creatures running around. Xibalba was not a fun place to be and not somewhere you would want to spend the afterlife. Now, recent scholarship has shown that there was clearly a belief in a celestial paradise as well, reserved for those who could overcome the gods of the underworld. Now, evidence from the classic period Maya suggests that only those who were kings or other high nobles could look forward to a resurrection and a return to this celestial paradise called Flower Mountain, or Flower World. Now, I showed you this before from San Bartolo. This is an early depiction of Flower Mountain. This is a big cave, but it's also representative of a mountain. You see flowers and, you know, birds, animals coming off of it. It was kind of this wonderful, lush paradise. Now, the goal for a king was to be deified as the sun god, but also, to return to this paradisiacal place of creation and origin. And evidence for the belief in Flower Mountain dates back to the middle formative Olmec, around 900 to 400 BC, and continues all the way basically up into present times. In the American Southwest, they still hold this tradition of a flower world. Now, the great Mesoamerican scholar Carl Tauba argues that although the notion of a floral paradise recalls Christian ideals of the original Garden of Eden and the afterlife, the solar component is wholly Mesoamerican. Now, to Latter-day Saints, of course, the solar component of the afterlife likely feels wholly Mormon, as we hope to be among those whose bodies are celestial, whose glory is that of the sun, even the glory of God, the highest of all, whose glory the sun of the firmament is written of as being typical. Now, if only kings could receive the glory of the sun among the ancient Maya, how do we resolve this with the doctrine taught in the Book of Mormon that all may be saved in the kingdom of God through Christ? King Benjamin gives us the answer. The same rituals that were used to deify kings were made available to all the saints. Give everyone a divine ancestry through becoming a spiritually begotten child of Christ. Give them a new name. Rely on the blood sacrifice of their heavenly king. Put them under covenant at the temple and have them arise from the dust and sit down upon thrones as heirs to the celestial kingdom, whose glory is that of the Son. Now, in conclusion, accession rituals transformed ancient Mesoamerican heirs into kings. And after death, these kings inherited, in a most literal sense, the celestial paradise of the Son. Likewise, our ancient Book of Mormon forebears and we Latter-day Saints claim a divine birthright and engage in rituals that are designed to make us kings and queens, even heirs to the celestial kingdom. And as Alma so eloquently stated, and then shall the righteous shine forth in the kingdom of God. Thank you. You used the phrase, "and it came to pass." Was that your translation, or is it standard in the field? It is standard in the field. It's been standard in the field for about 20 years. For a while, they turned away from it because we Mormons were getting too excited about it. But they've actually reverted back to that translation because it is the best. Do your colleagues know you are LDS? Do they still take your work seriously? Yes, my advisor and all my committee members know I'm LDS. I've never made any secret about it. My advisor has explicitly warned me against making presentations such as this, but he knows I teach at BYU and I'm happy there, so there you go. Are there any initiatory themes in Mesoamerican temples like those in the ancient Near East? One of the problems is we know very little about ancient Mesoamerican temple worship itself. We have thousands of images from Maya Potts about palace scenes and virtually nothing about temples other than the what I showed you at San Bartolo. What were the Maya kings anointed with? Don't know. You mentioned G1 has two birthdays, one premortal. When is the other? No, he only has one birthday. He has an accession and then he has an enthronement. And the accession, that they were fairly close together, his accession, and then, you know, a year or two later he was enthroned, but that was in, you know, thousands of years back. What's your view on whether Quetzalcoatl can be identified with Jesus Christ? Quetzalcoatl has absolutely nothing to do whatsoever with Jesus Christ. Brandt has a great article about that. I suggest everybody read it. We need to let it go. If the Nephites were living in Mesoamerica, how come the golden plates were found in North America? In Mormon 6:6, it tells us that all of the plates were buried in the hill Cumorah except these plates. And Moroni needed to get him as far away from there as possible because the Lamanites were killing every Nephite who would not deny the Christ. He had 35 years that he wandered, and that's plenty of time to get up to North America and plenty far away from those who wanted to kill him. Do you have a source discussing the relationship between solar underworld gods, their attributes, rituals, and myths? The standard work is The Ancient Gods of Yucatan, or The Major Gods of Ancient Yucatan by Carl Tauba, my advisor, written in 92. Have I seen Rod Meldrum's DVD? Will I comment? That's my comment. Do you expect a Rosetta Stone equivalent to be found at some point, or would it take a Urim Thummim to reveal clarity about the Maya language? We've actually deciphered the Maya language. That's not the problem, or the Maya script. There are still millions of Maya living today. It seems that the classic Maya were speaking a primitive form of Chorti that we call classic Choltian. And so we can read about 80-85% of the glyphs. The problem is when they don't give us phonetic complements, we can't figure out what they say.
1: Should I keep going? Or? Glance at them to pick one.
0: Okay. There's a couple of questions about comparing Egyptian and Mayan stuff. This is one of the things where I think a paradigm shift is necessary. I think we can draw some useful comparisons, but since the vast majority of the Book of Mormon is taking place in the New World, I think we need to let go of trying to force too many Old World interpretations on Book of Mormon civilization, especially when we're talking about, you know, being hundreds of years into the New World. They would have acculturated, they would have become part of the larger culture.
1: Thank you very much.
0: All right, thank you.
1: Thank you.
2: John Gee is an Egyptologist. He is a longtime speaker at FAIR, and he's written several books on the Book of Abraham and also books on apologetics and keeping the faith and losing the faith. And he's written an excellent book on that as well. It was very popular. And so with that, I'll turn the time over to John Gee, and with much appreciation.
3: Thank you. I'm almost as surprised to be up or to be speaking to you as you are to have me addressing you. If I'm looking over my shoulder a lot, it's because I don't have a screen to see what my slides are. And so I'm having to see, and I don't have a written talk. So we're... when they say to always be ready to have an answer, hopefully I've got one. So my topic here is lessons on doing apologetics. There's a little story behind this that will figure into what I'm doing. A couple of months ago, my attention was drawn to a work by a novice apologist who is trying to do apologetics, and as many people who are new, he made some mistakes. I am going to actually quote him to show that I'm not making this up. But I think there's some lessons that we can learn, and so if you're just starting out, then maybe we can give you some lessons on how to do things better. So the first lesson that comes in doing apologetics is, why are you doing this? Now, all of us have personal reasons that we may have for doing this. There are also some other reasons that we might have for doing apologetics. The obvious one, 1 Peter 3:15, to be ready always to give an answer, and the Greek word term there is apologion, to every man that asketh you a reason of the hope that is within you, with meekness and fear. I can understand the fear a lot, because you don't know necessarily how your answer is going to be received. Other ones, Doctrine and Covenants 1:23, I won't go through all of it, but Joseph Smith says it is an imperative duty to do apologetics. The famous quote by Austin Farrar, though argument does not create conviction, lack of it destroys belief. What seems to be proved may not be embraced, but what no one shows the ability to defend is quickly abandoned. Rational argument does not create belief, but it maintains a climate in which belief may flourish. You need to have an answer, because if you don't, it will be abandoned. Elder Oaks also talked about how it is an unassigned duty. He was addressing this to BYU faculty and administrators, but says, I'd like to hear a little more. Quoted Elder Maxwell that building the Nauvoo Temple, you needed both people who both build and occasionally who wielded both trowels and muskets. And Elder Oaks, just before he became President Oaks, said, I'd like to hear a little more musket fire. Elder Holland, we ask you as part of a larger game plan to always keep a scholarly hand fully in the face of those who oppose us. And this one from Christian Smith, who isn't a member of the church, sustaining belief commitments to ideas and practices that are difficult and costly requires an account or narrative that satisfactorily explains to neophytes and doubters the reality and reasons behind the belief commitments themselves. So discipleship is both difficult and costly, and we need to have an account of it to explain to people who are new or to doubters why we're doing this. So, the novice that whose work I'd picked up on this random fact. According to one survey, 36.5% of those who left the church said that they left because they stopped believing there was one true church. That's the issue. And so we're going to deal with we'll deal with this issue as an example. Lesson number two, know what the church's position is. So before you go in responding, make sure you know what the church actually teaches about this. So in this case, let's go through a few quotes from the 1970s. Marion G. Romney: not only did the Redeemer personally name his church the Church of Jesus Christ of Latter-day Saints, as recounted already, he also declared it to be the only true and living church upon the face of the whole earth, which I, the Lord, am well pleased. Okay, so there's the statement from the 70s. From the 80s, Bruce R. McConkie: at the direction of the Lord, Joseph Smith organized the only true and living church on earth. Church is an organized body of true believers. It is the congregation of those who have accepted the holy gospel, and the gospel is the plan of salvation. The higher priesthood administers the gospel. The church is the vehicle through which the Lord's affairs on earth are regulated and through which salvation is made available to all who believe and obey. It lays out some of the grounds besides quoting the relevant scripture in Doctrine and Covenants 1. The 1990s, President Hinckley: I wish that each of you would remember that tonight you heard me say that this church is true. Other churches also do much good, but this is the true and living church of the Lord Jesus Christ, whose name it bears. Be true to it. Cling to it. If you will do so, it will become as an anchor in the midst of a storm. Anchor in the midst of a stormy sea. It will be a light to your lives and a foundation upon which to build them. I give you my solemn testimony that this church will never be led astray. So in the 2000s, Elder Packer: each of us can receive assurance which comes through inspiration and testifies that Jesus is the Christ, the Son of God, that the Church of Jesus Christ of Latter-day Saints is just as he declared it to be, the only true and living church upon the face of the whole earth. Note this scripture keeps coming up. And finally, 2010s, to pick a sample, one of the junior apostles, Elder Gong: the world is in commotion, but in his only true and living church there is faith and no fear. There's a consistency in how the brethren have interpreted this scripture. So, and this is the scripture where Jesus declares that this church is the only true and living church upon the face of the earth, with which I, the Lord, am well pleased, speaking unto the church collectively and not individually. So, lesson three, be in line with the church's position once you know what it is. So our novice claimed that the church's position seems to be the hybrid epitome of naivety and arrogance, and that it made others grow apprehensive, if not amused and aggravated. And we might ask how this is in line with President Hinckley. This is the Church of Jesus Christ of Latter-day Saints, the only true and living church upon the face of the whole earth. A minister said to me, "It is egotistical to say that." I said, "I didn't say that. The Lord said it. I am only quoting." This is the Church of Jesus Christ of Latter-day Saints. We can and must recognize the good in other churches and in other people. We can disagree without being disagreeable. We must be tolerant. We must work with others who are engaged in good causes to bring about good results. But we must never lose sight of the fact that the God of heaven brought forth this work in this dispensation of the fullness of times, and that his true church might be upon the earth. Novice also claimed, being the only church religion is implausible. After all, a considerable portion of the thousands of churches and religions in the world understand themselves to be the singular or best or most complete path to salvation or enlightenment. Elder Packer. They claim that one church is not really better than another, just different. Eventually the paths will converge. One is therefore quite as safe in any church as in any other. While this seems to be very generous, it cannot be true. While the conversion path idea is very appealing, it really is not reasonable. Suppose schools were operated on that philosophy, with each discipline a separate path leading to the same diploma. No matter whether you study or not, pass the test or not, all would be given the same diploma, the one of their choice. Without qualifying, one could choose to be a diploma of an attorney, an engineer, a medical doctor. Surely you would not submit yourself to surgery under the hands of a graduate of that kind of school. But it does not work that way. It cannot work that way, not in education, not in spiritual matters. There are essential ordinances just as there are required courses. There are prescribed standards of worthiness. If we resist them, avoid them, or fail them, we will not enter in with those who complete the course. Do you realize that the notion that all churches are equal presupposes that the true church of Jesus Christ actually does not exist anywhere? Lesson number four. Be in line with the data. So the novice claims, it is folly relentlessly to trumpet an answer to a question fewer people are posing, without also persuasively addressing questions that they are in fact asking. Well, are they not posing this question? Turns out there's some data on this. This March, they released the fourth wave of the National Study of Youth and Religion, and so we can analyze that data. And these are religious adherents by religion who believe in only one true religion. Of course, Latter-day Saints at the top at 81.9%. But evangelical Protestants, 60% of them, believe that they're the only true religion. And even if you go look down at the Jewish number, one out of eight millennial Jews believe that theirs is the only true religion. So still one out of eight are thinking about this issue in that way doesn't mean that this is suddenly irrelevant. The data just doesn't support that. Moving on to lesson five. Remember that Christ is the head of the church. So the novice claims, the notion that other religions are all untrue or dead runs aground, and not primarily because of political correctness, even if some succumb to this, but because the notion collides with direct experience, common sense, respect, and charity. Well, charity is the pure love of Christ, and it's Christ who said that this is the only true and living church. Is this implying that this person has more charity than Jesus Christ? I have a hard time swallowing that one. Remember, this is what Jesus said in Matthew 10. The disciple is not above his master, nor the servant above his Lord. It is enough for the disciple that he be as his master, and the servant as his Lord. Remember that we want to get to the point where our lives approximate where our character traits approximate those of Christ, but we're not going to outdo him. Lesson six, be careful about your assumptions. And along with this, lesson seven, understand your sources and use them properly. So our novice wants to explain the passage in Doctrine and Covenants. One, this is the only true and living church by a passage in a letter from Joseph Smith to Emmett in 1832, where Joseph Smith closes the letter saying, "You must comfort yourself knowing that God is your friend in heaven and that you have one true and living friend on earth, your husband, Joseph Smith, Jr." And that's, the Joseph Smith, Jr. is the signature at the bottom of the letter. You could punctuate this differently depending on your understanding of that. But Joseph Smith as the one true and living friend. So the assumption that the novice has made is assumes that it's Joseph Smith and not Jesus Christ is the author of Doctrine and Covenants 1, even though Doctrine and Covenants 1 is pretty specific about that, even in this passage. And if you look at the fuller context of this letter, Joseph writes to Emma, "I hope you will excuse me for writing this letter so soon after writing." One of the things that's interesting is we're missing the previous letter because the only letter that survives is months before this. "For I feel as if I wanted to say something to you to comfort you in your peculiar trial and present affliction." Emma's having a hard time. He later says, "I pray God to soften the hearts of those around you, to be kind to you and take the burden off your shoulders as much as possible and not afflict you. I feel for you, for I know your state and that others do not." So when Joseph Smith says that he is her only true and living friend after mentioning God, God knows her troubles and God can help her. But on earth, only her husband knows the troubles that she's suffering at that time. And so he is a true friend to her in that sense and would be there to comfort and help her if he could. And living meaning, in this case, mortal, because while God knows her troubles and Joseph Smith knows her troubles, he's the only one who is in the mortal sphere at the time and thus can describe himself as living. And so Joseph Smith in this letter is using true and living friend very differently than the Lord is using it in Doctrine and Covenants 1 for true and living church. So the assumption there about who is speaking in each case is important, and you need to make sure you know the sources and the context that they actually are giving. And lesson number 8, where will this lead? Where will your efforts lead to? Can you predict some of that? So our novice was arguing that the church really isn't the only true and living church. Well, where does that lead? Well, as President Oak says, as we see threats creeping up on persons or things we love, we have the choice of speaking or acting or remaining silent. It is well to ask ourselves, where will this lead? Where the consequences are immediate and serious, we cannot afford to do nothing. We must sound appropriate warnings or support appropriate preventive efforts while there is still time. So, fortunately, the National Study of Youth and Religion asked the question, which best describes your view of religion? There is one true religion, there are many true religions, or there is no true religion. So they ask the question, and because they've released the data, we can plow through this, and we can look at how this interacts with other facets that they ask questions about. And so we're going to look at the effects of this on beliefs and then later behavior, because we have this very rich database that we can look at. And I've gone through and analyzed the data on this material. So just a little word of caution. So what we'll show are a lot of correlations. Correlations aren't necessarily causation. We'll kind of look at this from two different angles. One of them is that teaching the church is the only true church, what effect that has, even though we don't know if this is necessarily a cause and effect relationship. So remember that caveat as we go through some of these numbers. Let's look at beliefs. So belief in God. So on the on each of these three bars, the one on the left is those who believe that one there is one true church. One in the middle is those who believe that there are many true churches, and the one on the right is the one that believes in there are no true churches. So we look at the belief in God. 97.6% of those who believe there is one true church believe in God, whereas those who believe there are many true churches, that's a little less true, and those who believe there are no true churches, not so much. Whether they feel close to God, and this is interesting because if you don't believe there's one true church, it's pretty much the same. Whether they view having a relationship with God as important, that makes a difference. And whether they've made a commitment in the previous 5 years to God, you can see that those who believe there's one true church are the majority of them will have made a commitment to God in the previous 5 years, whereas those who don't are most likely not to have. If we're looking at this from a causal point of view, if you change your belief on one true church, if that's causal, then we can expect degradement on all of these stats if we abandon that. Is Jesus the Son of God? Well, 95.1% said of those who believe there's one true church said yes, and significant drops if they don't. Belief in prayer and miracles. So 79.6% of those who believe there is one true church experienced an answer to prayer in the previous 5 years. And 91.5% believe in miracles. And 64% had witnessed a miracle in the previous 5 years. Which brings up a really interesting note if you look at that far right column. There are actually more people who don't believe there are any true religions who say that they've witnessed a miracle in the previous 5 years than actually believe in them. If you look at your Book of Mormon in Alma, there's a nice explanation for that. Is there life after death? Well, if you don't believe there's only one true church, chances are you don't believe there's life after death. Other beliefs. Belief in angels. You're more likely to believe in angels and more likely to believe in demons if you believe there's only one true church. And if you don't believe there's one true church, you are more likely to believe in astrology or reincarnation. Beliefs about religion. So those who believe there is one true church are more likely to respect organized religion, more likely to say that it is relevant, more likely to have positive feelings about the religion in which they were raised, and less likely to think that religion is solely a private matter, meaning that I'm just going to keep whatever I believe or don't believe to myself and no one else needs to know about it. Or maybe they don't want them to know about it. Whether they feel that religion is important in shaping daily lives. And here we've got the yes and the no. You notice those don't add to up to 100%. Some people weren't sure. But if you believe in one true church, religion is more important to you. Looking at moral social issues. These are social issues that are also moral issues. And you notice that if those who believe in one true church are much likely to think that abortion is acceptable or that same-sex marriage is acceptable, no matter what the Supreme Court says. Attitudes about sex. If you believe there's one true church, you're more likely to think that people should wait until they to have sex until they are married. You're more likely to believe there's one true marriage partner, I guess. That matches when they ask, is married sex okay, later in a different spot in the survey, and the numbers, of course, coincide. But if you believe in one true church, you're more likely to think that sex has a sacred meaning to you. Judging others. Well, most people think that too many people are negative, angry, and judgmental. But if you don't believe in one true church, you're more likely to judge other people as judgmental than if you believe in one true church. Relativism. So if you don't believe in one true church, you're much more likely to believe that morals are relative, or that we should change them over time, or that it's okay to break the rules if you can get away with it. It's okay to pick and choose your religious beliefs. Or that right, but you're less likely to think that right and wrong are what are determined by God's law. Doubts. So the percentage who had had at least some doubts about their religion in the previous year are, you're much less likely to have had some doubts. And these are lumping together the categories some doubts and many doubts, if you believe that one church is true. So that's the beliefs. Let's look at the behaviors. Percentage of those who attend at least weekly. If you believe that one true church is true, you're just over 50% likely to attend weekly. And if you don't, you're a lot less likely to attend weekly. Prayer. Those who prayed at least daily, almost two-thirds of those who believe that one church is true pray at least daily. But only about a quarter of those who believe many churches are true pray daily. Studying scriptures. 47%, just under half, of those who believe that one church is true read their scriptures at least weekly. Much less likely if you don't believe that one church is true. Giving to charitable causes. Well, you're much more likely to give money and time to charitable causes if you believe that there is one true church. And these are charitable causes in general, not just religiously related ones. Promiscuity. Well, let's start with a caveat here. In modern terminology, sociologists have noted that people define promiscuous as having had sexual relations with more person than the individual who is saying whether it's promiscuous or not. A very relativistic line. So for this case, and given the data and some of the problems with the data, these are, I'm defining it as voluntary sexual relations with more than one partner. So the second graph there shows over the lifetime, and those who don't believe one church is true are much more likely to have been promiscuous in that definition. On the far left is the number who have had multiple sex with multiple partners in the previous 4 weeks. I think that one pretty well describes promiscuous. And it's almost it's much more likely if you don't believe one church is true that that's the case, even though this is a fairly small percentage. When you compare the third graph over, is they ask them, how many people do you wish you could have had sex with by this time in your life? You can see that the numbers don't, of what they wish had happened, don't quite match the reality of what's happened. And so there's some regret. And you can see that those who believe that one church is true are more likely to feel guilty about what they've actually done. And then the one on the far right is, they said, how many more people would you like to have sex with over the course of your life? And I've put in everybody who said with more than two people. At this point in the survey, a number of the people were married, so you have to be careful about how you define these. So I've tried to be a little conservative on these numbers. Sexual orientation. Sorry, I don't make up the data. This is just what it says, that if you don't believe one church is true, you are much more likely to either be homosexual or bisexual. That's what the data says. Now, this is all looking at it as, if we changed our belief, what could we expect would happen to both beliefs and behaviors over time? Because these are correlations, that may not be right. And we've been running under the presumption from Elder Packer that teaching doctrine is more likely to change behavior than teaching behavior is. But we'll flip the argument here. Let's say the causation runs the other way. Maybe it's the behaviors that cause the belief in one true church. And that would be in line with Jesus' saying that whosoever will do his will know the doctrine. So, might need a little bit of unpacking on this here, but there's a line down on the middle of where, if we look at the percentage of those who are engaged in this in a particular behavior who believe that there is one true church. That's what we're showing here on the graph. And we've drawn a line at where the national average is. So if you just take national average, 26%, we're rounding to the nearest percentage here. That's where it is. People who read their scriptures weekly are more likely to believe there's one true church, three-quarters of them. If you bump this up to daily, then it shoots even further to the right, so it's around 82%. Those who attend church more than once a month are more likely to believe in one true religion. Those who pray daily are more likely to believe in one religion. And those who are married, still 42% of those believe that there is one true church. On the other hand, those who've had sex with more than one person are less likely than average to believe there's one true church. Those who use pornography at least once a week are less likely to believe there's one true church. Those who've had more than a few doubts, those who wish they'd had sex with more than one person, those who cohabitated while they're engaged, those who've had sex with one person in the previous month, those who are homosexual or bisexual, all of those are less likely to believe in one true church. So our novice is arguing that the church ought to change its position, but if you look at it, if you look at this as what that will cause, that will cause deleterious effects across the board. If you look at it as what it might be the result of, then it's usually the result of behaviors that are not approved by the church. And those who are doing things that they ought to be doing are more likely to believe that there's one true church. So if you're, whether you're looking at it as a cause or a sign of a problem, changing from believing in one true church to not believing in one true church is not a good thing. And so we can see why those who don't think that there's one true church seems like a rather high number that would be leaving the religion. But when you look at some of the associated behaviors and beliefs, you can kind of see why. And this brings us to lesson 9. Check your overall logic. So this is the logical argument they're responding to. The church teaches X, I don't believe X, therefore I'm leaving. And their response to the argument is to say, well, the church is wrong to teach X. And this is a little bit like saying, and this is a counterfactual, I love Chinese food. This restaurant serves Chinese food, I don't like Chinese food, therefore I'm leaving. And if you went in to say, well, the church or the restaurant should be serving Mexican food, they're still leaving. That doesn't address the overall logic of the argument. And so you need to look at the overall logic of the argument. And finally, lesson 10. So I picked out this one novice's argument. I haven't said who it is. Please don't go looking for it. It's a bad argument, and we don't want bad. Truth is not well served by a bad argument. We want better arguments. I'd like this person to keep going, but do better arguments. So I'm not trying to. Just don't go looking for them. But the lesson number 10, don't give up. Use better arguments. There are better arguments out there. Maybe you can come up with better arguments, but use the best ones you can. We don't need to hold on to any apologetic approach that doesn't actually work or that has flaws. We can come up with those that don't. And I know a lot of you are on the front lines. Don't give up. Some recent studies that have come out show that the most important thing that you can do for your family members, whether or not they're whatever stage they are in their faith, is to keep talking to them about the church in positive terms. And that is one of the best things that you can do, is just bring it up naturally and talk about it. I thank you for your time, your attendance, your dedication, and your willingness to listen to somebody who isn't Stephen Mayfield. I hope he gets better. He's a fascinating person and an engaging speaker, and I'm sorry you didn't get to listen to him, but thank you for listening to me.

0: Thank you. Really appreciate you stepping in for Stephen and giving this interesting presentation. A couple of questions. First of all, you said it, but please repeat, where did you get the data from with the survey?
1: The data is from the fourth wave of the National Study of Youth and Religion. It was released, the data was released in March of this year. They just published the final volume dealing with the study, so they released the data. The National Study of Youth and Religion ran from 2002 to 2017. And they followed the same randomly selected group of kids, started with about 3,000 and followed them for over 10 years. And so the wave four is the individuals in their mid-20s.
0: I found it interesting that we had those that believed in one true church, and yet they were engaging in behavior that would not be congruent with people who believe in one true church. At least in my opinion,
1: some of them are engaged in behavior that isn't consistent with the belief. We see this all the time, and we see it in the church. We see it in ourselves. So we can see some difference between their aspirations, what they would ideally like, and what they actually do. There's a gap. That's why we have repentance, and that's why this is a gospel of repentance. So, I wish they were doing better. I wish I were doing better. But, there's a gap, but that doesn't, in and of itself, mean the gospel's not true.
0: I suppose it shows hope more than anything.
1: Yes, please look at it that way.
0: So the you mentioned about providing positive church context for people who are, that was an effective strategy.
1: This is stuff that came out for the most part since my book went to press. So a couple of recent studies that have come out, one by Christian Smith and another one by Melinda Denton, point out that they said looking at positive factors for handing down faith, and of the positive factors, they said taking your kids to church is a big positive influence. Talking to your kids about religion during the week is an even greater influence. So, and one of the sociological studies, and it was kind of buried in there, said that there was an anecdotal case, but I think some of this other material brings it up. But they pointed out that living among a group of people who believed in their religion and practiced it had the effect of bringing this person back to religion after they'd left it. But some of the other data that's coming out tends to support that. And so, but I think this goes back to Deuteronomy when it says, talk about it in your homes, when you're lying down, when you're getting up. The commandment goes all the way back then. And that has, so far, from what the study, now studies are only asking the questions they're asking about. And one of the comments that was made is that most of the studies didn't even ask about conversations in the home. But the National Study of Youth and Religion did. And that has, from what they can see, that is the statistically largest impact of what parents can do. So if you look at the other things that they've found, the four things that they've found that help people keep their faith are weekly church attendance, daily prayer, regular scripture study, by which they meant once a month. But if you have it even more frequent, it has an even larger effect. And keeping the law of chastity. But those are all the things that the individual has to do. In other words, your kids have to be doing that. It's not the parents, and it's all something that they have to personally do. So that's something that helps on, and we have at least anecdotal evidence that that helps in adults too. But it's all something you have to do. But as parents, the two biggest effects, talk to your kids about the gospel at home, and number two, take them to church with you.
0: So it's not berating them over not following those other things, correct?
1: Well, I...

0: you have a less strong impact of what you can do. But there are things that you can do to have an impact, and those are two of them that we know about.
1: One more question. You mentioned to get, you know, if answers aren't good or don't work, and I can think of several apologetic answers I've heard that don't work, so that people use, but you said to get better answers and to change.
0: Yeah. So there are, at this point in our history in the church, we have lots of apologetic answers. Most of the questions, even most of the difficult questions, have answers of some sort. We haven't necessarily been good at gauging the effectiveness of some of these. If you can spot an obvious logical problem, then maybe you don't want to use that particular response. And different responses work differently with different people. Something that person A finds absolutely convincing may be ineffective with person B, and vice versa. So you need to find the best answers that you can, and there's no reason to stick or to just because a particular argument is available. If it's not a good argument, we don't need to use it. And there is an answer out there, and maybe the answer that you need, maybe you will be the one to come up with a better answer to this particular problem. And we don't really want to denigrate people who have invested the time and interest and good faith effort. And they have the best of intentions, but sometimes the road to hell is paved with good intentions. So try to find the best ones that you can and the ones that are most applicable to the person you're dealing with. I deal with large-scale general answers. But you're dealing with individuals, not statistics. You're dealing with people, and that needs to be personalized. And you are the people who will be doing the personalizing, not me. Well, I do some, but I can only personally deal with a handful of people, probably about the same handful that you're dealing with. But because you're dealing with more of them, then we have a larger spread. We have a bigger impact if you're involved and you're getting the best answers and applying them to the people that you deal with on an individual and a local level.
1: So it kind of goes back to that work locally. Work with your family, your sphere of influence. You're not going to change the world any other way.
0: Well, it's the best way to do it. At least you can improve your family. And if enough people are doing it, then it has a larger impact.
1: So I've read your books, and I've always been pleasantly surprised by them. They're really well researched. They're careful. They're good. They're good reads.
0: Thank you.
1: And so I meant to bring one up with me, and I failed to do that. So could you give them the official title of your most recent book?
0: Most recent book is called Saving Faith. Last I checked, there were some in the Fair bookstore. It is available on Amazon. There are some Deseret books around that still have copies. And
1: it's an exception.
0: I'm hoping I can do a second edition because I've got some other good information that I wasn't able to do that came out after I did that. You got to see some of it today.
1: Well, what I liked about your book specifically is it didn't just say things to try to make you feel good. It actually put the data out there, and it put, you know, true research on what was in there and such.
0: Yeah, we just as truth is not well served by a bad argument, it's also not well served by ignoring the data, either candy coating it, oh, this isn't bad, or flying off the handle about it, exaggerating it. Oh, this is terrible. You know, the data is what it is.

0: we're dealing with people, the data on our actual behavior will never be as good as we'd like it to be, at least not in this life. But, you know, this is a gospel of repentance. We can't repent unless we actually recognize that there's a problem, either in ourselves or in other places, until we say, until we see our situation in the data and realize that either there we have a problem here that we need to work on or we don't have a problem here. So we try to be accurate with the data. But we have to actually deal with individuals. If we know what the data is saying, we can say, oh, well, this individual actually does have an unusual problem, or this is common, but we can deal with it. But we have to be honest about that, or we're just going to make a mess.
1: Right. You can't solve a problem if you don't really know what the problem is. So thank you so much for your time. I know you stepped in at the last minute to fill a slot and did an excellent job for us. Really, really appreciate it.
0: Thank you so much for having me.
1: You get the brownies.
2: Our next speaker, Neil Rapalai, is a research project manager for Book of Mormon Central. He's involved in ongoing research on many facts of the Book of Mormon's historical context, including ancient Jerusalem, especially around the 7th century BC, ancient Arabia, the ancient Near East more broadly, pre-Columbian Mesoamerica, and the 19th century witness to the discovery and translation of the Book of Mormon plates. He's published with BYU Studies, the Interpreter Foundation, Book of Mormon Central, Greg Coford Books, and Covenant Communications. With that, we'd like to welcome Neil.
3: Okay. Let's see. How do we... There we go. Excellent. Let's go back, actually. I just realized I didn't bring my notes up here with me. So, Jasmine, if you could go grab those really quickly. As you can probably tell from the title, though, I'll be presenting on some various ancient inscriptions that relate to the names Ishmael and Nahum, and as those might relate to the Book of Mormon. I'm going to be kind of assuming, based on my audience here, that you guys are people generally familiar with the discovery a number of years ago of the NHM altars, so-called, because they have the name NHM there on them. And you can see how that's written there in South Arabia. And I do just want to caveat here, ancient Semitic languages usually did not include the vowels, so all that's on these inscriptions is NHM, which can be interpreted as the name Nahum, which is referenced here in the Book of Mormon as the place in which Ishmael was buried in 1 Nephi 16:34. I'm going to be using the more common translation used by scholars, which is N-I-H-M, and pronouncing it Nehem, because that's how I understand locals tend to pronounce the name in Yemen. But nonetheless, there are a number of different spellings and translations that have been done, so just be aware the vowels tend to vary. This is something, like I said, it's been talked about before. I'm assuming most are familiar with it, but for the sake of those who may not be, we will just quickly review. This was something that was first brought to the attention of Latter-day Saints in the Journal of Book of Mormon Studies in 1999 by this short note here from Kent Brown. And Kent Brown came across this altar with this inscription here when he was reading this volume, which is the French language catalog for an exhibit on ancient South Arabia that was traveling through various museums in Europe in the late 1990s and early 2000s. And according to the commentary that was published there alongside the altar, which was written by the lead epigrapher on the German archaeological team, that had excavated this altar in the first place. He said that the altar dated to the 6th and 7th century BC and identified the author of the inscription as being from the tribe of Nehem, which was located near the Wadi Jaf, northeast of Sana'a. And there were also German and English and Italian language publications, because this was, like I said, touring throughout Europe at the time. And these also featured the altar in their various publications. And they had slightly different commentary published with them that was written by another member of the German archaeological team that excavated these altars. And according to the commentary that was published in these, he said that this author, or the dedicant of the altar, it comes from the Nehem region west of Merib. And you can see on the map there, I don't know if I can get a pointer on this angle here, but the map there shows you the general region there of the Nehem area. The boundary that I've put on there is the modern-day boundary of the administrative district in Yemen, called named after the Nehem tribe. It's obviously a modern boundary. It doesn't necessarily hold throughout history in antiquity, and it doesn't even necessarily represent the full extent of the influence of the Nehem tribe and the region they tend to control. But it gives you a point of reference there, and you can see to the east, you hopefully can see Merib there, and to the southwest of it, there should be Sana'a. And to the north, you can see where it says Wadi Jaf. Those are important reference points that we'll be talking about throughout this presentation. So this inscription, before this inscription was published, Latter-day Saint researchers had already begun to associate the Book of Mormon Nahum with this tribal area of Nehem. This is a 1978 article or short note that appeared in the Ensign, written by Ross Christensen, who made the first connection when he noticed it in the in an 18th century map. Warren Aston then did some additional follow-up research after that, but was unable to trace the name all the way back to Lehi's day until Kent Brown had discovered these altars. And in 2001, Warren Aston then wrote a follow-up article to Kent Brown's article, which was published again in the Journal of Book of Mormon Studies. And Aston talked about, provided more information on the altar and the inscription, and talked about the place where it was found and its context and things like that. And he also noted that there were actually two more altars with the same identical inscription that had been found at that same site. So he gave kind of that update. And this was even something that was highlighted in the Ensign in 2001, in the February 2001 Ensign. And just as a personal note, this is how I first heard about this discovery. I was in seminary, just kind of waiting for class to start one day, and my teacher, Brother Jones, came to the front and began class by reading this little note from the Ensign. And, you know, my little 14-year-old mind was just completely blown. I was like, whoa. And of course, because it was completely blown and I found it so fascinating, as a teenager afterwards, I left class and didn't think about it again for several years. Because I was, of course, a teenager. But it did make an impression on me, and I remembered it several years later when I began to get more into this sort of stuff. And since then, obviously, there have been several publications. Yep, there we go. Several additional publications that have talked about this, and we won't be rehearsing all of the details about those. But it is worth noting there was this article that showed up in the BYU Studies Quarterly Journal in 2012, written by Warren Aston. It's a very helpful summary of what had been done up to that point in research on this, and it also provided a couple of key updates. One of the updates being that the epigrapher for the German archaeology team that excavated the altar had reassessed the dating of some of the inscriptions and dated this one back about a century to the early 7th or possibly late 8th century BC. And he also, Warren Aston also noted in this inscription that there, or in this article, that there were additional inscriptions that mention the NHM name. And you can see some of the images he published along with that. But he only talked about them very briefly. And To this point, he's mentioned them in some subsequent publications, but to this point I find that a lot of people aren't aware that there are some of these additional inscriptions, which leads to the main purpose, the main event, if you will, for this presentation. When I first read about that from Warren Aston a number of years ago, I was kind of intrigued, and it piqued my curiosity. So I actually started looking up more information on some of these additional inscriptions and tracking down the various publications that have been made on them and so forth. And like I said, I've found that the existence of these additional inscriptions tends to be not well known by Latter-day Saints. So we're going to go over some of those just really quickly here today. What I've learned about them up to this point. This is always, like most research, it's ongoing. And so I'm still learning more keep in mind, some of these thoughts are a little preliminary, but let's go ahead and dive in. You will notice, so here's the first one I'd like to talk about, and you will notice when I'm talking about these inscriptions, they're often going to have these little codes with letters and numbers attached to them. These are just kind of reference codes that scholars use to catalog these inscriptions and keep track of them and make sure everyone knows who what they're talking about. So, and I've highlighted there where NHM shows up in this inscription. This is actually a funerary stela, or, you know, a tombstone, if you will. It's dated to the 3rd century AD, and it uses what scholars commonly call the image formula, which is, it's called that because the first word in the inscription is translated as image. It then follows kind of formulaically with the name of the individual and their tribal or lineage affiliation and so forth. And there are about 17 total known inscriptions that follow this formula. And this one we're talking about, obviously, because it identifies the deceased as a Nehemite. And it also includes this curse. Some of them include a second line. Not all the inscriptions that have this particular formula will have that second line, but this one includes a second line with a curse that invokes the deity Athtar Shari Khan. The German scholar Hermann von Weissmann, he was the first scholar to really seriously attempt to reconstruct the tribal geography of ancient South Arabia based on the various inscriptions. And so he commented on this particular inscription, noted that it refers to Nehem, and so he believed it probably came from Nehem. Its actual provenance is a little uncertain. And his reason for associating it with Nehem, though, went beyond just the mention of the name there. He also noted that it had these decorative vines that you can see on the side of the kind of house rooftop there. You can maybe see those decorative vines. According to von Weissmann, that is a motif that is common in what's called the highlands area of ancient South Arabia. And you can see on the map, I've kind of drawn a line. Everything west of that line is what's typically associated with or identified as the highlands, because those are a mountainous region where elevations tend to exceed 2,000 kilometers. So he believed, and you can see Nehem is within and overlapping with this highland region. And another detail that is consistent with that association is this reference I mentioned of Athtar Shari Khan. The deity Athtar in South Arabia was a Sabian deity that was primarily associated with the Sabian culture in Marib and Sirwa, which are down there in the heartland of Saba. And when it was adopted by the Western Highland tribes, which are, you know, west of the Sabian heartland, they referred to him as Athtar of the East. And that's what Shari Khan means, is East. So this is a deity title that's associated with that highland region where Nehem is. And in fact, we have inscriptions right from Nehem that use this deity title. So this is another detail that would associate it with that region. This next inscription is unusual for this particular group, at least, because it's not written on stone. It is written on palm stock, and there are actually several hundred South Arabian inscriptions written on palm stock. They use a different script, so it looks a little different. It's a little harder to read. But again, I've highlighted where it says Nehem there. And this text is actually just a long list of different tribes and lineages and things like that. And I've only provided the translation and transcription here of the first line because that's all we need. You can see right there on the third line, it mentions Nehem as one of those, or Nehemite as one of the names on the list. And this is Scholars believe this probably had some kind of administrative function. It was part of a larger collection of palm stock texts that seem to be administrative in nature, that are believed to come from the site of Nashan, which is one of the city-states there in the Wadi Jaf. And I haven't been able to confirm a specific date for this inscription, but the collection it's part of generally dates to the 1st through 3rd centuries A.D., so I assume this one falls somewhere within that time range. And this is just some commentary from Jacques Reichman in French, so I don't know if any of you can read that, but he's basically saying this is a reference to the tribe of Nehem, and he provides some information about the location, which is exactly where we'd expect it to be. And then there's this map that was published by Peter Stein, a German scholar, who he was studying the geographic horizons of the palm stock texts. And so he included this reference to Nehem based on its reference on this list there on his map. And again, you can see it's a hand-drawn map, so it's maybe a little harder to interpret, but it's in the same position we would usually expect it to be. Now, the next two inscriptions come from a place called Sirwa, which I've already mentioned briefly. It's a town. Hopefully you can see it on the map. I don't know. It might be a little too low, actually. I don't know. But it's located right between Nehem and Merib. The first one, we're gonna kind of talk about these together really quickly, so I'm just gonna go over the first one quick. This was found at Sirwa. It's a dedicatory text. You can see where it says NHM there. This was first translated in 1961 by a German scholar there. It dates to the 5th or 4th century BC. It's actually kind of interesting because it's the only one in this group of texts we'll be talking about that has what's called a dual affiliation. It actually identifies two groups that the author is associated with: the Nehemite group, NHM, and then the I don't know how scholars like to say it, but Meda or Mida tribe, which is a tribe that was located in Wadi Dana, which is the main wadi near the city of Merib. And this kind of dual affiliation is common in ancient South Arabia, but this is the only NHM one that I'm aware of. And then this next one here, also from Sirwa, it's a dedicatory text. And this is interesting because this actually mentions four different individuals who are all identified as being part of the Nehem tribe. You can see the transcription there. And translation, we don't have a firm date on this text, but it's believed to be from the early Sabic period, which is basically the early first millennium BC, no later than the 4th century BC, but possibly much earlier. Like I said, it mentions four different people who are associated with the Nehem region or tribe. They're mentioned in a father-son pairing, and you can see there in the transcription, the NHM name is actually a little longer because this is basically the dual form of the name. That's to say it's like plural, but it specifically refers to just two people. But four people total in this inscription, and it's interesting to note that they're all mentioned as vassals or servants in the area. And that's actually interesting because of the relationship between Sirwa and Nehem at this time. This is Hermann von Weissmann again. He talks about how they shared a border between the region that was primarily controlled by Sirwa and the Nehem region share a border, and so this kind of creates a link. But other scholars have actually noted that there's inscriptional evidence suggesting that as early as the 6th century BC, the Sirwa tribe actually ruled over parts of the Nehem region. So it would actually make sense then why we find so many references to Nehemites as vassals or servants from Sirwa. They're going there and they're off making their dedicatory offerings as their kind of vassals there. So this next one, again, we see the NHM name shows up twice here. It's another dedicatory inscription. This one is dated to the 7th century BC. So this gets us specifically back to Lehi's time. And it refers to a father and son, each with the title of Kabir, K-B-R, of a group called the NHMT. Kabir is a title that basically means chief or leader. It's usually referring to a tribe. And just to refer back, Hermann von Weizmann again, he believed this was referring to the Nahum region and connected it to that area. So then there's these three identical inscriptions from a place called Haram, which is located in that Wadi Jaf area. And these, again, they date to the 7th century B.C., and they mention a very similar title to the previous one. They mention a kabir, a chief or leader, of a group called the NHMTN. And Christian Robin translated this actually, NHM means stonemason in South Arabian, so he thought this was maybe a reference to the chief of the stonemasons, but other scholars, G. Lancaster Harding, have referred to this as a reference to a tribe or people. So there's maybe a little debate on that one. If taken as a tribe, I think it's reasonable to assume that, like the previous inscription with a similar title here, this is probably referring to the Nahum. And one possibility that was actually suggested to me by a scholar of ancient South Arabia is that these inscriptions refer to the chief or leader of a Haramite trade colony located within the Nahum tribe's territory. And that's consistent with how we actually see the name, the title of Kabir being used in other inscriptions at Haram. They refer to the chief of the Hadramat and the chief of the Ararat. These are not tribal chiefs from other places. These are referring to people from, these are referring to the leader of Haramite trade colonies that are established in those areas. So it's possible that's the usage when it comes to NHM here as well. Now, obviously, you can see there are several more ancient inscriptions, and I won't try to keep boring you with all of that. But there are several more inscriptions that refer to the NHM tribe or region, or potentially do, than just the three altars that we've come to know really well as Latter-day Saints. And as noted, some of these inscriptions also date back to Lehi's time, and or at least to the general period of the early first millennium B.C., and they further corroborate that the name goes back to 600 B.C. And when Warren Aston first mentioned these inscriptions, he published this timeline. And this timeline represented all the references throughout history that he's been able to track down referring to the Nahum tribe up to the present day. But when he referred to these different inscriptions, he kind of generalized to a single time period, you can see there. And so one of the benefits to having studied this out a little closer is we can actually kind of flesh out that pre-Islamic chronology a little better. And as you can see on the timeline there on the left, which also includes some additional inscriptions I didn't mention but that get mentioned by Warren Aston in some of his publications, it helps us see that the Nahum tribe can be documented throughout the pre-Islamic period and throughout antiquity, and it helps reinforce the long-term stability and ongoing continuity of this tribe's presence that Warren Aston has frequently emphasized. Now, of course, there are literally thousands of different inscriptions that have been found in ancient South Arabia, and most of them actually don't mention NHM. I know that's probably not surprising to any of you, but there are still other inscriptions that may be relevant or of interest to us, and of particular interest, I think, are going to be funerary inscriptions, since Nahum was a place where Ishmael was buried. And so one time while I was doing research, I came across this collection of funerary stelae that was published some years ago. And I kind of saw it. They're a collection called Carved Face Stelae. And they were all, in this particular collection, they were all looted, so we don't know exactly where they came from, but I've kind of circled the general zone there where they're believed to be from on the map there. And there are some, though, that are connected, that were excavated in context and things like that. There are some that come from the site of Barakish, which I think I've circled there on the map. And these are just some examples that come from there. Barakish is interesting because while it's outside the official administrative district of Nahum, it does fall within the wider zone that the Nahum tribe controls historically. That doesn't necessarily mean, you know, their boundaries have fluctuated, so maybe or maybe not that was the case in antiquity. And then there are some that have come specifically from Haram, which we mentioned earlier, has an inscription that may indicate some kind of trade or commercial connection between Haram and Nehem. Those are the ones, you know, there are several more that could be talked about there. Scholars have kind of been debating the actual origins of the people that are mentioned in these different inscriptions. One hypothesis, though, is that they were outsiders or foreigners connected to the caravan trade in some way. And some of the evidence that's used to support this hypothesis is their names, the onomastics, which tend to have ties to northern Semitic languages rather than ancient South Arabia. This includes primarily North Arabian languages, but it also includes some Northwest Semitic languages more in general. So this is what some scholars said after studying all of the examples that came from Barakish that I mentioned. They say, we hypothesize that such individuals were connected in some way with the town of Barakish, but that they were in effect members, but they were not in effect members of the community. The most plausible idea is that they were caravaneers engaged in commerce throughout the western side of the peninsula, thus explaining why they needed why they used onomastics. With some clear links to Menaic tradition, but also to the northern tradition. They would have been foreigners who certainly had some sort of contact with the inhabitants of Barakish. This is a similar conclusion that Christian Robin reached, and other scholars have as well. But on the other hand, the scholars who studied this particular collection of the looted funerary stelae, They came to a somewhat different conclusion. They think these actually represent the local population, but the lower strata, the lower social strata, the poor folk, if you will. But they still acknowledge, they say, even if most of the stelae were produced by the local population, a small number of them could have been made for the deceased of different cultural origins. Caravan traders, nomads, Menaeans established in northern Arabia, central and north Arabian populations, and so on. So my point in talking about all of this is that, just to make the point, that these carved face stelae appear to be to represent the kind of stela that a foreigner traveling through the area would have used, probably without lots of money or resources or time to give a more grandiose burial. And of course, that fits the description of Lehi and his family. Now, the Book of Mormon doesn't say if they buried Ishmael with a stela or not, but the point is, if they did or anything, and they were following the kind of local customs used for foreigners at the time, it might have been something sort of like one of these stelae that have been found. So when I first came across this collection a number of years ago, my initial thought was just like, huh, oh, that's kind of interesting. Might be sort of useful for contextualizing Ishmael and his burial and whatnot. And so I filed it away and didn't really think about it again. About a week later, I was trying to reorganize all of my files and things like that, and I had completely forgotten that I ever saw this. And I found it in my files and thought, oh, huh, that looks interesting. And so I browsed through it again and had the exact same thought process go through my, that might be useful to kind of contextualize Ishmael at some point and his burial. But I'm not, you know, I'm busy right now kind of thing. Move on. And then a half hour later, I was struck with a thought. Those stelae have names on them. I wonder if any of them have a name like Ishmael. So I went back to it and I looked a little closer. And that's when I found this. Now this is a stela that was dated by the scholars who studied it to the 6th or 5th century BC. But stylistically they say it's exemplary of the 7th to 6th century BC. So I guess if you kind of split the difference, it's maybe generally a 6th century BC stela. And this is the name that appears on it. And I've had it outlined there, so hopefully you can see it a little clearer on the carving. I'm guessing maybe nobody but one person can actually read that here. I think John Gee might be in the room. Yeah, there he is. He can read it. But for the rest of us, this is how that is transliterated by scholars. And anyone who knows Semitic languages will immediately recognize that that is very similar to this Hebrew name. But for those, again, who don't know Hebrew, this is how that's transliterated. And just as a, kind of a note for everybody, that S1 in the letters above there, that represents the South Arabian Sat, in the South Arabian alphabet, and that S with the caret over it represents the Hebrew Sheen. And in South Arabian languages, the Sat is regularly substituted for the North Semitic Sheen when we look at the cognates in their languages. So you've probably already surmised from here that this is the Hebrew name Ishmael. It gets translated as Yasmael in the South Arabian inscriptions, or Ismail sometimes. But they are the exact equivalent names. They both mean the same thing, may God hear, or God has heard, or something along those lines. And it's the exact equivalent in South Arabian script. Now, I do want to be clear about something. I am not claiming that this is the Ishmael from the Book of Mormon. I have absolutely no idea how we would ever be able to definitively prove that. And I'm not even willing to say it's likely him. But I do think it's possible. And I think it's even a very tantalizing possibility, if you think about it. But I do stress it's just a possibility. But what we can say here is that this stela does confirm that someone with the name Ishmael, or its South Arabian equivalent, was buried near the Nehem region in 600 BC. And based on the style of stela and the onomastics and so forth, it's quite possible this person was an outsider in South Arabian society who came from the north along the trade routes. And all of that is certainly consistent with the Ishmael of the Book of Mormon. But there are a lot of reasons why I'm not willing to be more definitive, and one of them is the fact that we really cannot definitively rule out the possibility that it is someone local. This name, Yasmael or Ishmael, is known in about 27 other inscriptions that I've been able to identify from South Arabia. And it's of course, it's a widely used Semitic name in a lot of other languages as well. So we can't really pinpoint it with absolute certainty. But I do find it interesting that of those 27, and this is out of a corpus of over 8,500 inscriptions, of the 27 that have the name Ishmael on them, only 4 date to the early first millennium BC. We're going to just go over those 4 really quickly. There's this one. This is, again, I'm using the kind of reference codes that scholars use to talk about these inscriptions. This is the one we're talking about here, this stela, maybe about the 6th century BC. Then there's this one, which I don't have an image of, but you can see the transliteration of it. It's got the name Ishmael right there at the front. There's this one, which is a nice, clear inscription. Again, Ishmael, first word in the inscription. That's this one, CIH 545. It dates to the 7th century BC, has the name Ishmael. And then there's this kind of longer one, but it's also a nice, clear inscription. If you're close enough, you should be able to very clearly read those letters that say Ishmael there on the fourth line. And this also dates to the 7th century BC. So this is clearly a name that is known in the general area, and it's being used, but it's not particularly common. It's a relatively rare name in that corpus of inscriptions for this time period. In contrast, the name Ishmael in Hebrew epigraphy is actually quite common. According to Ernest Axelkanoff, in Hebrew, the name Ishmael was very popular in the 6th and 7th centuries B.C. And in my own searching of the seals and the bulli and so forth, I've identified about 60 attestations of the name Ishmael in Hebrew from between the 8th and 6th centuries B.C. And I'm not going to bore you with rehearsing all of those, but just to give some samples, and these are, you know, representative samples that I kind of pulled together mostly randomly here. There's the name Ishmael in the middle register of that seal, dates to the 7th century B.C. There it is in the top register here, 8th to 7th century, I think, is the dating on this one. This one has, you know, again, Ishmael there at the top. Here, Ishmael is the patronym, and so it appears at the bottom there. This one is actually kind of fun. It's got a little deer at the top, and then it's got the name Ishmael, and then it's son of Nahum. So it's actually got both Ishmael and the NHM name there on this seal, and this is actually another one that does the same thing. But this guy's got a grasshopper at the top of his seal. I don't know why. He must have really liked grasshoppers. But you kind of get the point. Here's one more, another one with the name Ishmael. This is a very, very common name in Hebrew epigraphy at the time, as opposed to how rare it shows up in South Arabian inscriptions for this time period. So to kind of sum everything up, and we're going to be wrapping up early, which I'm sure is breaking all your hearts, since I think lunch is next. We've long known that there's evidence for a place called Nahum and inscriptions that go back to 600 BC. But there is, in fact, more inscription and more evidence than we have heretofore recognized, and that has been at least widely recognized among Latter-day Saints. The evidence is stronger and better than I think it's ever been. And in conjunction with that, though, there's also this evidence about the name Ishmael. And while we can't necessarily definitively link any of these attestations of the name Ishmael to the Ishmael of the Book of Mormon, I do think that they are valuable in helping us contextualize and visualize Ishmael and his setting and his life and things like that. And they certainly are consistent, the details here, a popular name in Judah, so it makes sense that there's a Ishmael from Jerusalem in the Book of Mormon at the time. These are, all the details here are consistent with what we find in the Book of Mormon regarding Ishmael and Nahum. So thank you.

0: Thank you very much. That was very interesting. My first question I have, it's how do you address the criticism that Joseph Smith could have simply found the name Nahum on old maps?
1: That's a wonderful could have. Did he? Actually, this has been addressed. Kent Brown, who I mentioned, wrote an article in 2002 that looked into that. Other people have addressed it more recently. Jeff Lindsay has two very long articles in Interpreter that go over this and reviews a lot of what we've been able to find out about these maps in quite a bit of detail. To date, to my knowledge, the closest anyone has been able to put one of those maps to Joseph Smith is about 320 miles. And there's no evidence that Joseph Smith made a heretofore unknown 320-mile trip to go look at some old, obscure map. To date, I don't see any compelling reason to think he did. But there's another side of this that I think gets overlooked a lot. And it's that those maps don't really give you very much here. They give you a name. But what was the response that critics had when we first found this name and started talking about it? Oh, you don't have evidence it goes back to 600 BC. Okay, well, Joseph Smith would have had no way to know it goes back to 600 BC. And now we do. There's just also the fact that those maps would not have been able to tell you about Bountiful, nearly eastward from Nahum. It wouldn't have been able to tell you about the trade routes that lead there and out and follow Lehi's trail pretty closely. It really, when you look at the totality of the evidence for Lehi's Arabian journey, those maps don't do very much for you. They don't explain very much of the evidence at all. And so if you want to use those maps, you've still got a lot of explaining to do.
0: Which brings up another critical question. A popular response for critics is that NHM is only a tribal name, not a region, and that in ancient Yemen tribes did not assign their names to places. But then today you've shown several scholars referring to the name region, the land of Nim, etc. Other tribes like Haram have related place names. What else might you say about the argument against the significance of that?
1: So that's actually one of the things that I have spent a lot of time working on in quite a while. What we actually know from anthropological studies of the tribes in Yemen and its tribal structure and so forth is that it is very, very, very strongly linked to territory. And that's to this day. There's this strong, deep roots to territory. If you're from a particular region, you're associated with that tribe. In the inscriptions, a lot of the names that, when you have that NHMYN, that's what's called the Nisba. It's why it gets translated as It at the end, right? It tells you that this is a person who is from Nahum. One scholar I've read kind of talks about her specialist is in the onomastic formula when you get this list of so-and-so, son of so-and-so from tribe or whatever. And she actually explains that tribal affiliation in those onomastic formulas are tying you to both the tribe and its territory. And that's why you get these quotes that I'm sharing there on where some scholars say, this is linking you to the Nahum tribe. And others are saying this links this person to the Nahum region because there's a lot of conflation of these two things in the literature a lot. I have a draft of a paper that is probing exactly this question and documents what I'm saying here and a lot of other stuff. But we have in the Islamic period, we have attestations of Nahum being referred to as both and the early Islamic period. So like 100 or 1000 AD, we've got references to Nahum being used as both a tribe and a place. Lots of inscriptions are using tribal names as if they're place names. It'll talk about being, traveling along the border of tribe's name. And when I talk about Kabir Hadramat, the chief of the Hadramat, Hadramat is a tribe name, but it's used routinely to talk about it as a region as well. And this is all over the place in the inscriptions. There's no credible reason to split those hairs about tribe or place, in my opinion.
0: So why would a Jewish man like Ishmael have his shtela written in South Arabian?
1: That's a good question. And, that is one of the reasons to be, cautious here. There's nothing about the stela that would suggest to us that it's from an Israelite. It's using a native script and so forth. This information on Ishmael and the stela, I published everything I have to say about it in an article on Interpreter. If you want to go look at that. And I addressed that question a little bit there. I think the best explanation, to my knowledge, we have no evidence that Lehi and his family were stonemasons who could carve stone. So if they were going to bury him with a stela, they probably had to hire a local scribe, right? So that's kind of my working theory there.
0: Okay. What do you think about NHM meaning a sigh of mourning, like the prophet Nahum?
1: Yeah, so that's all connected to the Hebrew etymology for NHM. And I do think that Nephi is doing some wordplay stuff with that root. And, you know, Matt Bowen's here. He could probably tell you a lot more about that than I could. But I actually think there's a lot of really complex stuff going on in that passage, not only with that meaning, but with some other meanings of the NHM name. But as far as South Arabian goes, it's consistently identified as meaning stonemason or stonemasonry and stuff like that.
0: One more question here. On the map, you showed a proposed location for the camp of the Broken Bow. Why did you pick that location?
1: The only map I think that had that was actually the one in the 1978 Ensign. I don't think I put that on any of my own maps. And that was prepared by, well, I don't know who prepared it at the Ensign, but it was attached to Ross Christensen's article. I'm pretty sure that was based on the itinerary for Lehi that was made by the Hiltons in 1976, published in the Ensign. And you can read about their reasons for that particular camp if you'd like.
0: So I think in your presentation, you're either arguing that Joseph Smith was a scholar of South Arabian Peninsula history, or perhaps he might have been a prophet. Is that correct?
1: Well, I would say I think he's a prophet. I do think that the evidence, there's something really interesting going on with the relationship of First Nephi and what we find in ancient Arabia. However you want to explain that is entirely up to you. But my money's on prophet.
0: Thank you so much. Appreciate it.

0: I'm Julianne DeLynn Hatton, and you're listening to Faith and Reason on the Mormon Faircast. This series will discuss the prophet Joseph Smith and the authenticity of the gospel he restored. I'll be speaking with Michael R. Ash, author of the book of Faith and Reason, 80 Evidences Supporting the Prophet Joseph Smith. Welcome, Michael Ash.
1: Hi, Julianne.
0: Now, our next few podcasts focus on the journey through the Old World in the Book of Mormon. Can you give us some background on this section of your book?
1: Yeah, this part of my book of Faith and Reason engages the period where Lehi and his family would have left Jerusalem and then journeyed along the Arabian Peninsula until they reached Bountiful and then built their ships to sail to the New World. And so I kind of talk a little bit about some of the evidences and landscape and things that would have been going on in Lehi's world and along their trip as they traversed this part of the desert.
0: Well, let's begin with the Axial Period.
1: Okay. The Axial Period, and this was something that Hugh Nibley pointed out many years ago, but it's not something that he came up with. It was actually a term that was coined by a German philosopher and a psychiatrist, I believe he was, by the name of Carl Jaspers. And he was this philosopher back in the 1930s, 40s, maybe even up into the 50s. And in his studies, he felt that from the period of approximately 800 BC to 200 BC, there was a lot of very interesting things happening in the world. And so he called it the Axial Period, referring it to as an axis or a pivotal point in world history. And he points out that during this period, some of the great ideas and philosophies had risen in the world and were rising. And he says that they would have come from ancient Near East, from Persia, from India, from China. In fact, he said, this is a quote, and I don't have this in the book, but it's a quote from him, and he says, "The spiritual foundations of humanity were laid simultaneously and independently in China, India, Persia, Judea, and Greece. And these are the foundations upon which humanity still subsists today." So Lehi, in 600 BC, was right at the heart of this axial period. And here we see him preaching to the people about, you know, the coming destruction of Jerusalem. And he's a prophet. And he's a thinker of ideas that didn't conform to some of the people of his day. And this was happening all kind of around the world. And if Joseph Smith was a fraudster, a con man, he couldn't have picked a better point in world history to describe this coming forth of basically what was a, in a sense, I don't want to say a new religion, but an offshoot of a religion that ended up developing into, you know, eventually Christianity in the New World.
0: So there was a lot of change and excitement during the Axial Period then.
1: Yeah, it was a major axis for world history right at that very time that Lehi was leaving Jerusalem.
0: Would Joseph Smith have known about this when he was translating the Book of Mormon?
1: I don't see how he could have. It wasn't something that was recognized, like I said, until, you know, the 20th century, when Carl Jaspers kind of pointed this out, and then other scholars actually kind of jumped on this and followed suit and kind of have taken off from his earlier work. So I guess if Joseph knew everything about the history of all these different parts of the country, you know, Persian, India, and China, if he would have known everything that was going on, maybe he could have known it, but it seems that would have been impossible. It is an impossible task for the kind of frontiersman that he was, and nobody else in his time knew it, so why would he expect Joseph Smith to know it?
0: Thank you, Michael Ash.
1: Thank you, Julianne.
0: 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I'm your host, Julianne DeLynn Hatton, inviting you to keep the faith.
2: Michael R. Ash is the author of the book Shaken Faith Syndrome, Strengthening One's Testimony in the Face of Criticism and Doubt, as well as the book of Faith and Reason, 80 Evidences Supporting the Prophet Joseph Smith. 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
3: Richard Bushman has a biography that's so long it would take up most of his talk time. He's an American historian, a Governor Morris Professor Emeritus of History at Columbia University, previously taught at Brigham Young University, Harvard, Boston, University of Delaware. He's the author of several books, including Rough Stone Rolling, and he has a new book out called Joseph Smith's Gold Plates, A Cultural History. And just to give you an idea of what it's like, I was looking at the reviews, and one of the reviews said, "This is the single best discussion of the gold plates that I've ever seen yet." And that's typical of Richard's material. His material, he's always thorough and provides additional resources for people to look at. So with that short introduction, I'm going to turn the time over to Richard Bushman.
4: Well, thanks so much, Scott. It's a pleasure to be connected with Fair again. I've always admired your work and benefited from it personally. I thought I'd tell you a little bit about how this book came to be, how I think of it, and then some of the stories that emerge from the book, because it is a set of stories about the plates, how they've been treated and understood. The idea of the book came to me about 2010. I was teaching at Claremont then, and it just occurred to me one day that it would be interesting to write a book about the gold plates. I didn't really get to work on it much until about 2016, and then worked pretty steadily until the manuscript went in about a year ago to Oxford. And I really don't know why the gold plates came to mind. I was just intrigued by them. They are, you know, a very interesting object. They have no real predecessors and no real successors. So they just sort of sit there as a very interesting object. And I wrote in kind of a playful mood. I didn't have any heavy-duty scholarly points I wanted to make. I didn't set out to prove the reality of the plates. I just wanted to explore them and figure out how the plates had been treated over the years. On the other hand, saying it's lighthearted doesn't mean that the plates are unimportant. They're really very heavy with implications, both for Joseph Smith and for us. If you reimagine Joseph Smith's early life, when he says he had a vision of the Father and the Son, that was not particularly distinctive. I once did a study of visionary experiences that were put into print just between 1785 and 1820, and there were over 33 of them. And, of course, through history, there have been lots of people who have seen angels and seen God and Christ. So if Joseph Smith's basic claims rested on the first vision alone, he would have been one more visionary, and people would have smirked and disbelieved him, but he would be perfectly understandable and probably not persecuted for what he did. On the other hand, to say he had gold plates that he discovered in the hill was fantastic. It was unbelievable. And when he claimed he had them but would not show them to anyone, he becomes a liar. It turns Joseph Smith into from being one more visionary to being a charlatan who was deceiving people and was suspected of being an imposter who was trying to milk people of their money. And so they had a lot of impact in his life and his story, but they also have an impact in ours. It's one thing to say you believe in God and that God speaks to us, but to say you believe in the gold plates means that you believe in a real world where there are angels and invisible things that are going on beyond our sight. And there are powers at work in the universe that we don't know about. In other words, you kind of re-enchant the world with all these supernatural people. And when in accepting the plates, you sort of accept that view of human existence, that we're surrounded by supernatural forces. And I think that's one reason why the witnesses are not given more credence when they testify they saw the plates. I mean, it's a perfectly good testimonial if you wanted to support something in court, but so much rests on it. It's just is sort of beyond the ordinary imagination. It changes the nature of the world, and the witnesses, credible as they are just not enough evidence to swing people into that new orientation of life. So,

So they want me to tell them that I'm one of them too. On the other hand, my scholarly colleagues think, really, Richard, do you really believe in those? So we're sort of, you know, dismissed as a little bit lunatic. So those are the conditions under which I began to write this book. And it's, the subtitle is A Cultural History. And that means it's not really a history of the plates, you know, how Joseph got them, what he did with them, and how he disposed of them after 22 months. I do talk about that, but when I say cultural history, it means how the plates were imagined. How do they sit in human minds down through the ages? So that's really what I talk about, is how they were conceived of when they first were mentioned in the newspaper, right down to today in our lesson manuals, our missionary work, and in the scholarship about the plates, which is as vigorous now as it ever has been. So that's kind of the background of what I'm trying to do. I thought what I might do is just to tell you a few of the stories that came out of the plates studies that I found interesting, and I hope you will too. One of them is the initial reactions. How did people respond when the word began to circulate that Joseph Smith claimed he had gold plates? The first imprint mention of the plates was in June of 1829 in the Palmyra paper. And there they were called the Golden Bible. And that phrase, though it wasn't used all that much by Latter-day Saints themselves, they usually referred to the record, but it was picked up by other newspaper men. Eber D. Howe had the phrase, the words Golden Bible in big type on the title page of Mormonism Unveiled. And it is the first attempt to conceptualize the golden plates. I don't know where the word gold came from. They're not described as gold in the Book of Mormon itself. The Book of Plates of Ether were, but not the plates of Nephi or the others who kept plates. And as I say, it wasn't really the usage of the saints, but it was very commonly used by others. So what's in those words, gold and Bible? Gold is highly ambiguous. It's the color of God. The Ark of the Covenant is papered in gold. There's a called the Book of the Gold Book, which lists the names of the Italian nobility. Gold is the gold standard. It's something noble and strong and lasting. But it's also greedy. It's gold is greed, like as in the gold bug, Edgar Allan Poe's story of the discovery of a Captain Kidd's treasure, or the gold rush. Lewis Biddeman went west for the gold rush, get-rich-quick scheme. So you have that image in the title, plus Bible, which is the Word of God, the sacred Word of God. It's holiness, it's scripture, it's obedient to the world. So in these two words, you have this interesting tension, which in some ways could be the axial tension of American society. Materialism, wealth, the almighty dollar on one hand, and on the other, the Word of God, humility, service to God, obedience to His law, and charity. So that's sort of that's the tension in that name. And strangely enough, it's also the tension

0: in the book. That's the axis of strain between the Nephites going to be worldly, pursue wealth and class struggle takes over the society, or are they going to be the people of God? And eventually it's that strain and their inability to stick with God that leads to their destruction. So much in those two words. Another sort of image or configuration comes out of the stories that we read about how the Book of Mormon was obtained and how Joseph Smith handled the plates. And of all these stories, going to the hill, getting them, retrieving them, hiding them, translating them, showing them to witnesses, all this and that, there is, you can ask the question, are the plates heavenly or are they earthly? You know, they certainly have a heavenly cast to them. An angel guards them. An angel informs Joseph Smith is there. The angel is the one who allows Joseph Smith to obtain the plates. It's a holy book. He translates the plates by the gift and power of God. They're forbidden to look upon, like the face of God is forbidden to look upon. So they have a holy cast. On the other hand, the plates were not given to Joseph Smith by the angel. He didn't bring them down out of heaven. Joseph Smith had to get up, walk 2 miles to the hill Cumorah, look around on the hill, find a stone, pry it up, pull away the dirt, and then lug the plates home, breaking his thumb on the way. And then there's all this explanation of where the plates were kept, which box, under the bed, wrapped in cloth. So they are very, very earthly in that sense. So the plates then are this hybrid. They're something so holy you are forbidden to look upon them, and yet they're very, very earthy. And that division marks the experience with the witnesses, too. The three witnesses are shown the plates by the angel. The word of God comes to them, admonishing them to serve God. It's a very exalted experience to see those plates and be enveloped by the Spirit of God. On the other hand, the eight witnesses, they just hold the plates in their hands, turn the pages over, pass them on to the next person, use the word heft to say what they were. So there's this strange contrast that seems to surround the plates. Are they holy, exalted things of God, or are they the earthy? So that, I think, continues to be part of their fascination, is this dichotomous nature. We sometimes complain, why in the world couldn't Joseph Smith hold on to the plates and show them to people, and we could put them in a museum somewhere where they'd be safe? But as once you, moment you did that, you would strip them of this heavenly aura. They would become something the archaeologists would look at, the metallurgists would look at. People would turn all over the plates, the individual plates, and touch them. They would no longer be the plates that have this sort of magical grasp on our imaginations, being both heavenly and earthly at the same time. Well, those are a couple of the stories that occurred to me as I was reading through this material and thinking about them. There's another that I found quite interesting, and that has to do with translation. The plates themselves are really unprecedented. They're examples of metal plates in the Bible, And there were, Sonia Hazard has pointed to the fact that they were stereotype plates that printers used, sort of may have suggested the idea of gold plates to Joseph Smith, but no evidence that he actually saw them. So the plates themselves don't really have a natural antecedent. If you were, think about the plates or hear about the plates, what else would you think about? Where would you go? What in Joseph Smith's environment was like gold plates with ancient writings on them, telling the history of a people, calling out for translation? So they don't fit, but if they are hard to explain, translation is even harder to explain. Why in the world would Joseph Smith undertake, or believe he could undertake, to translate those plates? I mean, translation was a common skill, but it was a skill of learned men. You know, kids who were on their way to college would learn Latin in grammar school. Grammar really referring to Latin grammar, and study it in college. And very learned men would know Greek, and an even fewer number Hebrew. But this is a high end. When Joseph Smith wants help in translating, he goes to New York. He goes to learned men. He just doesn't ask around in Palmyra. So translation is really beyond the realm of Joseph Smith's experience, and certainly his skill. He just couldn't do such things. So the only translation he'd probably be aware of was the King James Version of the Bible, but you know that's translated by very learned men in England, took them years and years. Again, just beyond his experience. And yet translation becomes part of his identity. He starts his prophetic career as a translator. It becomes integral to who he is and his story. And where in the world he got the idea of being a prophet translator, a seer, is very, very hard to explain. So that interests me a lot. It interests me not only because it's a puzzle for a historian to figure out where the idea came from. It's even more, would be more of a problem to Joseph Smith. How in the world did he ever think he was to translate? And just because a heavenly being that appears in his room tells him he's translating, he's to be a translator, that's not going to help. That's like saying you will jump over the moon. It's just totally out of range of his possible experiences. And I think, looking closely at the stories, that at first he didn't understand what was expected of him. He himself says in his 1832 account, when he couldn't get the plates, he doubted his whole vision. He thought it was a dream. That's just something that appeared before his eyes, but there was no real being there. And that, you know, went on for a long time. Oliver Cowdery says that when Joseph Smith went to the hill, he was torn between, is this a holy record, something I have to care for, or is it a treasure, like all the treasures my father has been seeking all these years? And finally, when he got there, he decided it was going to be a treasure. He still was in the grip of the treasure-seeking mentality. And when he couldn't get the plates, he started thinking about abracadabra and the stories he had heard of guardian spirits denying access to treasures. So he really is confused about the record in the first place. And it took, I think, 3 or 4 years before the Smith family got straightened out that this was not a treasure. It was a holy book. And then beyond that, he had to figure out how to translate. So, how does he decide he's going to translate? It's really hard to know when he got it into his head that he used to be a translator. The late accounts written in 1838 and so on that were affected by lots of things that had happened in the church suggest that maybe he thought he was told in 1838 he was to translate. His early account, his 1832 account, gives no indication that he thought he was to translate. And there's not a lot of evidence that he was interested in the Urim and Thummim. He doesn't mention it in the 1832 account, and certainly not that he was to translate. I offer the argument, and it has to be just a hypothesis. There's not enough evidence to prove it, that it really wasn't until he actually had the plates that he realized he needed to translate them. There's that Joseph Smith account, Joseph Knight account, where he comes home, he's brought the plates back from the hill, and he tells Joseph Knight, I want them translated. That's the first truly affirmative, clear statement. They had a picture. And I'm trying to argue that holding the plates and seeing all those engravings and then having the Urim and Thummim with him suddenly drove home the responsibility that had fallen on him to translate the plates. There's, again, disagreement in the sources about when he actually did it. Did he do a little translating in the fall of 1827 after he had received the plates from Moroni, or was he delayed? I think the preponderance of the evidence, which comes from Joseph Knight and Lucy Smith and a few others, is that he didn't think he was to be the one to translate, that he actually sent Martin Harris to New York to sort of develop a little lexicon, take some of those characters and get someone to translate them so he could begin to figure out how he's going to dope out what's on the plates. So I think there was still another pause in the fall and early winter of 1827-28 when he's still unsure. But then something happens. I can't explain it. I have no hypothesis for what happens. But suddenly, in the winter of 1827, he gets it in his head, as he says in his early 1832 version, that reading Isaiah 29 persuaded him. He was the unlearned man who was to translate the plates. And then suddenly, those words started pouring from his mouth. They just came out. In a way that's, I think, very hard to understand. And not only did he start dictating the Book of Mormon like crazy, but in the summer of 1828, after a few months after he began, he had his first revelation where he spoke in the name of God. It wasn't just Joseph Smith saying, God told me this and so. He was the voice of God. And so you have section 3, and then it goes on from there. So somewhere in that period, in those few months, something was triggered within him, and he became a spokesman. He became, for the first time, I think, a prophet, one who spoke for God. And then he carried on from there. You know, the Book of Commandments, one revelation after another, spoken in the voice of God. Though the words come from Joseph Smith's lips, it's always in the voice of God. And I think that's really a powerful moment. So that's my second story about translation. And I think a baffling story. I just don't know how to understand how all this happens. But there it is in the record. It happened. My third story, and this will be my last one, moves forward in time. I really move through, I go through the 19th century, talk about the Kinderhook plates. I talk about James J. Strang and his plates. I talk about criticisms of the plates in the whole Mormon enterprise. I talk about novels about the plates and a variety of things through the 19th century. And then comes the 20th century, the post-manifesto church, which is so different from the previous church and is deeply concerned about how it presents itself to the world. Can it escape its image as a backward people who oppress their women and live under a theological dictatorship? They become very self-conscious about presentation of themselves to the world. And that begins in the Chicago World Fair and continues on and involves eventually the plates, because in the late 20s, 1920s, the church buys the Hill Gomorrah and they want to develop it just as they developed Joseph Smith's birthplace with a monument. They wanted a monument to Moroni and the gold plates to go on the Hill Gomorrah. And a Norwegian immigrant sculptor named Torleif Knopfus, who had left Norway as a young man and after his conversion and came to Utah and was put to work on various temples, carving for them, decided he was one who was to do that monument. And worked up a design. He prayed to God for direction up on top of Ensign Peak in the middle of the night. And he says an angel appeared and pointed to one of his sketches. He went to the general authorities the next day and said, "Here are my sketches." And they chose the very one the angel had. So it's sort of a miraculous aura around this selection. And so he wants to put up a statue on the Hill Gomorrah in sight of Route 21 where the whole world would look at it. And he really is trying to present Mormonism to the world. And so he's trying to make a Moroni who would tell the story as he felt he and the church should tell it. And it's very interesting. Artists have license, as we know. But he created a Moroni that has no reality in history, because he pictures a gold Moroni, 10 feet tall, standing on the top of this pillar, holding the plates, and with his arm raised as if he were preaching. And there's nothing in the record that says Moroni held the plates in his arm or ever preached. And the obvious effort was to connect Moroni with the angel in Revelation 14 who brings the everlasting gospel and preaches it to all the earth. So Knopfus's way of telling the Book of Mormon story is to make Moroni a Bible character, to bring him into the realm of the Bible, and so make him more acceptable to people who believe in the Bible but weren't so convinced about Mormonism. So that's one tack that is taken in this period of public relations. Another is by John Henry Evans, whom many of you will recognize as the author of Joseph Smith, an American Prophet, which was a very well-received book, published by Macmillan, so it's not a Mormon press, and meant to present a view of Mormonism that will attract the world. And he actually refers to the Knopfus statue. So they're sort of engaged in the same business. Evans was a faithful Latter-day Saint. He had published a book that was accepted as a priesthood manual. Maybe it was a really a Sunday school manual, but was accepted by the church for teaching purposes. But in the his version of Joseph Smith, Moroni and the gold plates are not mentioned. He says Joseph Smith left his home in Palmyra when he was a young man. When he came back, he had a new wife on one arm and a sheaf, a manuscript sheaf, in the other. And then the Book of Mormon story follows. But he doesn't even mention Moroni. At the very back, in sort of an appendix with source material in it, he quotes Joseph Smith's story, but he himself doesn't talk about it. And even seems to imply, says words about if an angel actually appeared to him, as if, you know, it wasn't certain if an angel actually appeared. It's a very strange quality, but what he's trying to do is to sell Joseph Smith as an admirable character on his own without the divine dimension. That he, you know, he built a city, he published a philosophy that was thrilling, he attracted thousands and thousands of followers. It's of a piece with Brigham Young, who emerges in this period as the great colonizer. It's not Brigham Young, the prophet of the Lord, who was establishing Zion. He was the man who led people west. So he's absorbed into American history, and the prophetic side of it is of less importance. So you have then sort of varying views of Joseph Smith coming out in the same decade, John Henry Evans and Torleif Knapfus, one putting him in the Bible, the other putting him in American history, makes him an American hero rather than a prophetic figure. Out of those two, of course, the Joseph Smith of the Bible is the one that prevails. The missionary program built on the Knapfus assumption that Moroni was a biblical figure. The Book of Mormon, from being the gold plates, becomes the stick of Joseph, becomes a scroll in the Bible. So it's transformed in its very physical nature from being what we think of to being an ancient Hebrew scroll. So that then is what appears in LeGrand Richard's great book. He elaborates at great length on the mission, on these scriptural, biblical scriptures. The Northwest States missionary plan that Richard Anderson was basic to authoring also made a lot of the biblical scriptures. So that became the way the plates were presented. They were the stick of Joseph, or the book carried by the angel flying through the midst of heaven. But through the course of the 19th century, or the 20th century rather, the faith in the Bible, which had been the foundation of the missionary program, is fading. You couldn't count on people being Bible believers. So the church moved away from this leveraging scripture in order to prove the Book of Mormon to just telling people that they should pray to God for a revelation. And so the gold plates almost disappear from the missionary lessons, and instead it's the Book of Mormon as a private individual praying for inspiration to carry them along. So there's no denying gold plates. That's never an issue. They just become a little irrelevant. They're not critical to the story in modern times. So does this mean that the gold plates will kind of fade as we pay less attention to our early history? We don't make much less of that in teaching the gospel and so on. I, at one point while I was working on the book, wrote off to a haphazard list of 20 scholarly friends to ask them how they felt about the gold plates. And there was no tendency towards discarding the plates or denying them. But they were less relevant. People don't think about the plates. They're not an active part of anyone's religious life. But they just don't loom very large in their minds. Not a cornerstone at all. So I think they will continue always because they're a part of the founding story, which we don't repeat a lot, but we still embrace. And as history in general fades a little bit, in our presentations, self-presentation and teaching, they will fade a little bit, but they'll never disappear entirely. I thought to close I would read to you from the book about what I say about the plates as a way of sort of expressing my own belief, and let that wrap things up. I'd say I was taught about the plates as I was growing up. It's just part of history so far as I was concerned. The logical path for a Latter-day Saint growing up in the modern world, especially one who became a historian, would be to grow out of my childhood beliefs. The plates would be spiritualized and their meaning made allegorical. But my life did not follow that course. The plates have continued to have a hold on me. And the same is true for other Mormons. Polls show that more than 3/4 of American Mormons believe that the Book of Mormon is a literal historical account, a likely indicator of belief in the plates. This makes a big difference in one's outlook on the world. With the plates comes an angel and divine intervention in ordinary human lives. The plates imply a world where God is an active agent in human affairs, in opposition to the skepticism that has eroded religion for the past 200 years. And of course, that's the world that I was brought up in the world in which I still live. So, those are my thoughts for tonight. Scott, I think you had a few questions.
1: Yes, thank you so much for your remarks, Richard. I think they're enlightening. Certainly things I hadn't thought about, the gold plates, you know, people, how much people talk about them or don't talk about them. I know I did talk to one paint manufacturer once to ask if they even had gold paint back then, because I had a critic say that it was obviously just gold paint on the plates. And the paint manufacturer said, no, there was no such thing as gold metallic paint back in the 1830s. But we did have some questions that people have sent to me to ask you. And the one question was not about the plates per se, but about the translation process, of which I know we know very little. But there was confusion with the Nephite interpreters being called the Urim and Thummim, and then the seer stones. So in your opinion, were the seer stones also referred to as the Urim and Thummim, or do we know, or what do you think?
0: There's a lot of disagreement, and the reason there is because the sources are not watertight on what's going on there. My own version of that is that they were initially called spectacles. That's what Joseph Smith calls them in 1832. But in 1834, a very severe blow is dealt to the church by E.D. Howe in Mormonism Unveiled, where all of Joseph Smith's and his family's money digging ventures are brought against them. And these are depicted not just as silly, as they are distrusting because they are money diggers. And from then on, there's a wish to sort of not absolutely deny, but to cover up or push to the background those money digging ventures, which at the time they didn't think it was such a big deal. Everyone was doing it, so it wasn't hard at all, but it became a source of shame after 1834 or so. And so from then on, the word seer stones, or the spectacles is replaced by Urim and Thummim. The same urge that was generated later when they were trying to find the place of the plates. It gives them a biblical base, even though the Urim and Thummim in the Bible is not really much like the Urim and Thummim Joseph had, but it gave them a big base. So what I did was to compare revelations in the Book of Commandments, which were all given before 1832 or so, with revelations in the Doctrine and Covenants, which were 1835, after Mormonism Unveiled was published. And what happened is the word Urim and Thummim was put into the revelations themselves. The word was added, and it also was put into the headings. So the Urim and Thummim becomes, and seer stone becomes, the old treasure-seeking Smith family, and is sort of suppressed. And the Urim and Thummim becomes the biblical Joseph Smith family, and that takes over.
1: Interesting. So the another question we got has Joseph Smith, as he talks about the plates, he talks about the large plates of Nephi and the small plates of Nephi. Were these, in your opinion, were these all the same gold plates? All these different plates were in the one set of plates, or were there more than one set of plates that Joseph Smith actually dealt with?
0: I don't think that's easy to figure out. I'm kind of impressed by Jonathan Neville's argument that there was another set of plates given to Joseph Smith when he went to Fayette. He just had the large plates when he was translating at first. And then the other plates were given to him later. But again, I don't see enough evidence to really nail that down.
1: Not enough sources. Okay. So finally, my last question then is, you've been studying Joseph Smith for a long time. You're probably, I would say, you probably know more about Joseph Smith than just about anybody else on the planet. You've seen the good, you've seen the bad, you've seen the ugly that's been brought out. As you spent time studying Joseph Smith, have you found that your testimony of the gospel has been strengthened or weakened?
0: Mm-hmm. It's remained pretty steady. I don't really have troubles believing in the gospel. It all seems right and true and good to me. There have been times when I got a little impatient with Joseph Smith. As I say in Rough Stone Rolling, he did have a temper. And I don't like people who blow up at others, which he did from time to time. But he was a massive personality whose emotions were on the surface. And the emotion of anger was there, but also of love. You know, he would just charm people. He was just filled with such energy, emotional energy, and love was part of it. So as a person, I might have trouble always being around him, but I certainly admire him, and I immensely admire his resilience. And as for being a revelator, I think he's unmatched in world history, anyone we know of. All the things he revealed, new initiatives of all kinds. He was a religion maker, as has been said. So, and I'm thrilled by those revelations. I think the Book of Mormon is a constant source of new insight and larger understanding. So I've had no troubles remaining in the church. I love the church. I love Joseph Smith. I love his revelations. I think they tell us more about God than about anything that we have available to us.
1: Thank you for your time. We really appreciate all you do and all you have done. Thank you so much.
0: My pleasure. Thanks, Scott, for having me.
1: We're very pleased to have Keith Erickson as our next speaker. Keith Erickson is an internationally acclaimed writer, speaker, and public historian. He currently serves as director of the Church History Library of the Church of Jesus Christ of Latter-day Saints. Erickson has authored numerous books and articles about public interest in history, including book-length studies of popular commemoration of Abraham Lincoln and the recent debate over the social studies curriculum in Texas. His work has been published in numerous journals. Before leading the Church History Library, he was a tenured associate professor of history at the University of Texas, El Paso, where he served as executive director of the UTEP Centennial Celebration and founding director of UTEP's Center for History, Teaching, and Learning. Holds a bachelor's and master's degree from Brigham University, a doctoral degree in history from Indiana University, and a master's of business administration from the University of Texas, El Paso. He grew up near Baltimore, Maryland, and now lives near Salt Lake City, Utah, with his wife and his four daughters. At this time, we'd like to welcome Keith Erickson.
2: Well, good morning. It's nice to be with you today. They told me I could move the mic, but it might not be tall enough. So I'm thankful to see you here. I'm thankful for the invitation to be with you today. The question of the Book of Mormon Witnesses is extremely significant. Several roles are defined in Revelation. The testimonies of the three and eight witnesses were published in the first edition of the Book of Mormon and every edition since. As the director of the Church History Library, where we hold the Church's official archival, manuscript, and print collections, I have sometimes the opportunity to review the records of the witnesses and those that are relevant. But we also happen to have the world's largest anti-Mormon collection, and that's because of Section 123, an instruction that counseled the early saints to gather up libelous publications, magazines, encyclopedias, histories. That's a practice that we've continued through the 21st century. In those materials, the witnesses come under quite a bit of scrutiny, from the earliest satirical newspaper accounts to Mark Twain, who a little more whimsically said, "I could not feel more satisfied if the entire Whitmer family had testified," to some of the more modern PDF documents that may or may not have been hastily cobbled together and placed on the internet. So today, this is what I'd like to do with this question of witnesses. I want to begin with a story, the story that we typically tell, and then I want to tug on the story a little bit. I want to pull on it. I want to see what we can see underneath. I want to use church curriculum to do this. I want to use some antagonistic writings to do this. I'd like to use some scripture to tug on the story that we think we know about the witnesses. Along the way, I hope to demonstrate and articulate for you some skills, some history skills that you can use to strengthen your study and your discipleship. I also hope that we can expand our view of witnesses and witnessing as we do this. So let's go for it. Let's start with the story. This story comes from one of the books in church curriculum, Our Heritage, published in 1996. This is the official companion to the church history course of study for gospel doctrine. And this is all that it says about the witnesses. We have 300 words in this book. The book itself is about 150 pages. The witnesses get about three-quarter of a page. Now, as we talk about stories, it's important to remember that the past is gone. In all of my storage vaults in the church history library, I do not have the past. I do not have a spring day in 1820. I don't have an afternoon when nine men walked into a forest. The past is gone. The people are dead. What I do have are pieces of the past, pieces that are left over. They're in the form of stories. They're in the form of records. They're in the form of memories and reminiscences. But these stories are what we have to try and think about what happened in the past. So if we take a quick look at this story, we see a lot of things that we commonly talk about when we talk about the witnesses. We see a reference to the revelation of their existence. We see that David Whitmer primarily narrates the story in this, and that we see them going into the woods. We see that they prayed. We see that an angel came. The angel shows them records and other objects. We see that a voice, they heard a voice. And then it makes reference to eight other people who also handled the plates. And that's the story. That's the story that we get in the curriculum. So I don't know if they told you, so I'll warn you now. I want you to participate in this. So I want you to talk to your neighbor. I hope you sat by someone smarter than you so you learn. And if you didn't, oh well, there's another session next time. So I want you to talk to your neighbor. I've got listed here what we have in this story, but you've been around. You know there's more to the story. What's not in this story? Talk to your neighbor for just a minute. Okay, I wish we had the ability to let each one of you talk about how much smarter your neighbor was than you and what they told you. Here's what I hope you said a couple of things in your conversation. I hope you said, oh yeah, I remember they tried with Martin Harris and then it didn't work and then they separated and tried again. I hope you noticed that in this story, in Our Heritage, it didn't say anything about the future, about them not denying their testimony. That's often part of the story, the way we tell it. There also are no details about the eight witnesses, their story, their experience. It was just really quick. You saw eight people had a chance. And another interesting thing, we didn't see the text of their testimony at all in that Our Heritage account. So I want to keep poking at this story, though. I want to talk about some sources. Another thing that you want to do as you read stories, as you hear stories, is ask, where is this coming from? So they cite a couple of scriptures here, Nephi, Ether, Doctrine and Covenants 17. And then there are a couple of endnotes, and if we pull up that portion of the text, we see that the story is coming from two places. And I'd like to take a look at each of these real quick before we go forward. Footnote 6 there is to the history of the church. This publication is more than 20 years old. Today we can go one step better than the history of the church. The Joseph Smith Papers, as part of that project, we've published the manuscript of what became published and known as the history of the church. And so we can go right here. This is in the handwriting of James Mulholland, and we can see the quote and the story right in that earliest draft of the manuscript history. Number five refers to a newspaper, the Saints Herald, published in 1882. To track this one down, I used the book that you see on the screen, the cover there, David Whitmer, his witness. This is a book that compiles all of his interviews. He did more than 70. David is the most, the witness who most went on record with his testimony. They're compiled in this volume. And so what you see on the screen there, the open page, are from this. It turns out it was an interview, what was published in the newspaper, Kelly and Blakesley. And there's some interesting things in this interview. We see, the first place I've underlined, that Whitmer is cautious. When these two show up and say, hey, we want to talk to you about your experience, they report that he's wary. And he tells them, I just did an interview and I told the reporter something, and he went out and said, I've denied my testimony. And so David Whitmer was kind of probing the interviewers and trying to feel, is this someone I want to tell my story to? And then the second place that's underlined there, you may be able to see that the interviewers, this is in the 1880s, so there's no audio recorder, there's no video recorder. They're taking notes, and they recognize their own inability to capture everything. And so before they launch into the interview, they say, this is pretty nearly what David Whitmer said, and we were happy to talk to him, and they tell the story. And so these are the two sources that we use in our heritage. Now, not every author is as careful, not every interviewer is as careful with the sources. This is one of the things that you want to look for. This is a page from Fawn Brody's No Man Knows My History, and this is the part where she's talking about the witnesses, and right here she mentions, this is how she frames it, David Whitmer told the editor of the Reflector. And then there's a description that follows. But if we're thinking about this, this is the way it's presented in the text. Fawn Brody is quoting the editor, and David Whitmer told told the editor. Well, one of the benefits I have at the Church History Library is we have these things lying around in our storage vaults. So I called out the Palmyra Reflector from the date that Fawn Brody cited to take a look at it. And when we zero in here on this paragraph, something interesting comes out. The witness described the book, and then the writer says, our informant did not recollect precisely. So what's missing here is there was an informant in between the editor and David Whitmer, and the editor is telling us, the informant didn't recollect precisely. I'm going to tell you one other thing about the Reflector. Many of the pieces in the Reflector were satirical. It was not quite, it was a newspaper, so it wasn't like The Onion today where everything is satire. But you would get the stories in here, and this device of having the shadowy informant who may or may not remember everything particularly, that is a literary device that works well in satire, because you tell a story, you attribute it somewhere fuzzy, and then you're off. And so one of the things to say here is that we want to drill down and find the sources underneath the stories that we're telling. Here is the single best study of the witnesses and their testimony. If you want to read only one thing, I would recommend this book by Richard Anderson. But here's one of his conclusions. After looking at all of the testimony, he says, a main safeguard exists for testing the claims that a witness modified his testimony. Be sure that all statements come from the witness himself. So we've already mentioned that David Whitmer provided more than 70 statements. Taken collectively, the witnesses have provided more than 200 first-person accounts of their experience and testimony being witnesses. Sometimes in history, we have no records, and so we're groping around. Is there maybe a report in a newspaper here? Is there another piece there? Can we put them together and come to some conclusion? In the case of the witnesses, we don't have that problem. Our problem is we have so many testimonies. And so if you find one of the smell tests, if you're reading something and you see it's quoting a person fourth hand or second hand, or another telltale sign if it's not very clear actually where they're quoting from, your reaction needs to be, I know there are more than 200 statements from the witnesses. I want to see those before I start figuring out where I got all of these other things from. So, all right. So that's our starting story. Now I want to start to tug on it a little bit. I want to share another story as we move forward with the question of the witnesses. This story comes from the Institute Manual, Church History in the Fullness of Times. Here we have 1,200 words, four times as much space devoted to the witnesses. And so a real quick summary, just like our heritage, it talks about the things that we've seen, although it doesn't talk about them seeing other records like the brass plates or objects like the Liahona. There are some things that are in this story. The things that we just talked about a few minutes ago about not being in our heritage are in this manual. We talk about the attempts with Martin Harris. They talk about the future story of the witnesses, that five of them died active in the church, six fell away, two returned. They talk in detail about the eight witnesses. There's actually a table in there that identifies each of the witnesses and when they were born and has facts about them. And it contains the text of the testimony of the witnesses, a sample from the text. And then there are a few other things that you may also have mentioned as you were talking to your neighbor. It talks about Joseph reading the manuscript of the Book of Mormon before they went out, the three witnesses went out. It talks about the angel in the three witness experience turning the leaves of the plates and showing them to the three witnesses. And then there's a passage about Joseph being extremely relieved when all of the witness experiences were done. All three of those experiences come from the writings of Lucy Smith. Now, in the same way, we want to follow the sources here. You'll see that it quotes actually the same three scriptures, Nephi, Ether, Doctrine and Covenants 17. We see Lucy Smith features prominently in the notes, the history of the church, that narrative that that we've seen is also there, and testimony of the witnesses. Now, I want to dig in on the testimony of the witnesses for just a moment here about where it came from. On the screen, there's a diagram of a couple of different manifestations of the text of the Book of Mormon. On the far side is the 1830 edition. We know the testimony of the witnesses was published there for the first time. On the other side, you see the gold plates, or I guess they're kind of like red plates today. Sorry about that. You see the plates. Were the testimony of the witnesses on the plates? No, obviously not. They're not part of that record. It contains instruction to get witnesses, so they're not there. So we have the question then, where does the testimony enter the stream of text? So when Joseph translates from the plates, he dictates, and the scribes write what we come to call today the original manuscript. And then Joseph instructed Oliver Cowdery to make a copy of the original manuscript. He'd learned from the 116 pages incident to have a copy. The copy, that second one, is what went to the printer for the printing. And so that one's become known as the printer's manuscript. So where do the testimony of the three witnesses enter the story? Well, the printer's manuscript has been preserved in the archive of the Community of Christ. And it was recently published as part of the Joseph Smith Papers. So we can see in Oliver's copy of the manuscript, there is a copy of the witness testimony. This is in Oliver's handwriting. It's consistent with the rest of the manuscript. He copied the entire manuscript and copied in the testimony of the witnesses. So that brings us back to the question, what was the earliest draft of the testimony? Did they actually write it on the original manuscript, or did they write it down somewhere else? We know they write it down because Joseph Smith, in his history, says,

attic and you find it, let me know. The original manuscript would be the other theory. Maybe as they were dictating that, they just wrote it right there. The original manuscript has its own set of challenges, and they begin in its own history. When the saints lived in Nauvoo, Joseph put the original manuscript in the cornerstone of the Nauvoo house, and then the saints moved west. 50 years later or so, they open up the cornerstone, water had gotten in, the manuscript suffered extensive damage. Our best estimates today are that only 28% of the manuscript survived. About half of it's in the church history library, the rest are in other locations. But I want to tell you about something cool about this document. So the pieces that survive, and they look kind of like this, torn, soggy. They've dried out in the years since the 1880s, but they were very damaged. We have begun a process downstairs, our preservation division in the library, of using multispectral imaging to take photographs of the manuscript pieces. All of the pieces that are not in the library's collection have been loaned to us in recent months to do this. We can take more than 24 photographs with different light on the spectrum, from infrared to ultraviolet and visible light. So we can take the document that you see on the screen there, and we can do something like this at one spectrum of light and reveal text that you can't see to the visible eye. Then we'll take the variety of different spectra that we can use and we'll put them into a composite version that gives the best reading of the document. Now, you know what this page happens to say? "And it came to pass." Okay, no. Many of the pages say that. So this will be, the preservation work has been going on this year. They'll be published as part of the Joseph Smith papers in a few years from now. Trying to figure out just exactly, we want to publish original photographs so you can see what they look like. We want to publish the best composite that gives you the best chance of reading it. And we're trying to figure out ways to share, most likely it'll be online, different light spectra that you can kind of play with yourself. But if you want to know more about this, I'm happy to say that the library has just started a blog called The Historical Record. And we've just posted an article about this photographic process, and we're really excited over the next couple of years as we work this together and bring it forward. Everything we know from the original manuscript of the Book of Mormon will be published there. So we've picked up a couple skills as we've done these stories and played with the stories. We've done some really close reading. We're analyzing. We're looking at multiple accounts. We're corroborating what we find. We're following the sources. And one of the things you want to do is expect citations. There are publishers, I won't name them, who will publish things without citations. That's the first sign. If they don't even care enough to tell you where they found their historical information, don't worry about spending the time to figuring out if they've made it up or if they haven't. That's going to be one of your first tests. I expect to see citations. And I expect them to be good if this is someone who wants to be convincing me of something about history. So we also, along the way, we've talked about a couple of these books, Richard Anderson's book, Lyndon Cook edited the David Whitmer interviews. There's another one that BYU Studies put out called Opening the Heavens, where many of the witness testimonies are included in that volume as part of their discussion of their experience. So. Okay, I'm not done tugging on this story. And I want to tug on it now from the standpoint of Scripture. Many distinguished commentators in recent years, including Ezra Taft Benson, Grant Hardy, Terrell Givens, have urged people to take the Book of Mormon more seriously. Many times people interpret that to mean I'm going to read it or I'll read it again. Today, I want to interpret that by using the Book of Mormon to poke at our stories of the witnesses, because I don't think we've really understood everything that we need to understand. And I think the Book of Mormon turns out to be a place that
points to some things that we should have been paying attention to

that we haven't. So when we're in back in the Institute Manual, you see that it makes reference to Nephi, Nephi's writing. But I want to look at another one. It's cited both times, but not called out. This is a passage from the book of Ether. Our best understanding of the way the translation unfolded was that when Oliver Cowdery arrived in the spring of 1829, he and Joseph picked up right where they left off after the 116 pages. So they picked up in Mosiah, translated to the end of the text, and then they found the small plates and translated there, and then those were attached at the front of the story. So Ether, in that scenario, this passage in Ether was the first one Joseph encountered, telling him about witnesses. And then when they got to 2 Nephi, it would have been a second place to talk about this. So this passage is interesting. And I want to look at a couple of the phrases piece by piece. First is this one that I just highlighted that says that the experience will be shown to the witnesses by the power of God. Now, talk to your neighbor again. I hope your neighbor isn't asleep. Poke your neighbor. Here's what I want you to talk about. Where have you heard that language before? Shown by the power of God. Where have you heard it? In church history, in scripture? That's the wording. Where have you heard it? Talk to your neighbor.

0: Okay, I didn't hear quite as much talking about this one as we did the first time. Was this one tougher? Well, let me give you a few places that I've seen it. First one on the screen is the passage in Ether. Similar language comes back again in 2 Nephi in that passage. Similar language appears on the title page of the Book of Mormon, that it was translated by the gift and power of God. And it turns out every time Joseph was asked in his life, how did you translate the plates, this is the type of language he used. We don't have a single statement from Joseph where he said, I had a seer stone, I had a hat, I did this, it was morning, it was afternoon. It's the scribes who give us that kind of detail. There was even a conference in 1831 where Hiram kind of nudges Joseph to the fore and says, tell us how the book was translated. And Joseph says, it was translated by the gift and power of God. So this phrase, I think, is a really important phrase as we think about the translation and the witness experience. So I want to ask another question. This is going to be a little harder. What is not in that language? So it's always easy to ask, what do you see on the screen? But now I want you to think about every other context you can think about, witnesses, testimonies. What's not part of this language? Well, let me give you a couple of examples. One thing I don't see here in the passage, in the language, in the way that it's used, I don't see the invocation of legal rhetoric. Now, we know Joseph cared about the law because when it came time to copyright the Book of Mormon, he went in, he filed for the copyright, he knew about the law, he knew how legal proceedings work. When it came time to organize the church, we again hear Joseph talking about according to the laws of New York. When we talk about witnesses, we don't have language like, well, you need to have an affidavit, and you need to have the constable sitting there. Any of the legal language I don't see in this passage. There's some other language that Joseph uses later. By the time they're in Nauvoo, we see this in section 127, 128, when they're talking about baptisms for the dead, there are language that emerges about eyewitnesses and certifying that what was happened and conveying that record to the central record place. So we don't see either of those, the legal language or the temple language of eyewitnesses and certification, in these descriptions of what the witnesses were supposed to do. So a couple of skills we've been working on right here. We've been asking some questions. We asked a connecting question. Where did you see that language? And then we asked a comparison question. What's not here? Compare it to other things you know. What don't you see? And those lead us to probably one of the most important skills that we need when we understand anything from history, is to avoid present assumptions. If I walk into a discussion about the three witnesses and I assume this was a legal proceeding, therefore there's going to be a judge and a record and a signed affidavit, I'm going to turn out really frustrated and sad because, gosh darn it, those 200-year-old people weren't behaving the way that we behave in 21st century America. How could they not do that? So we've got to beware of the present assumptions that we inflict on the past, because we do damage to the past when we do that. Now, here's one other assumption that we inflict from the 21st century. We find it in some other passages. Doctrine and Covenants 17 talks about seeing with your eyes. I talk to so many people in the 21st century, and by the way, I've not talked to anyone from the 19th century, just so you know. But in the 21st century, as I talk to people, this is often a challenge. They ask me, well, did they see it with their eyes or was it a vision? And one of the things that's going on there, it's unstated, but it's a modern assumption, and frankly, we do this all the time in the church, in church discourse. We have set up our conversation, we forced it into a dichotomy. There are only two things. Either they saw it with their eyes, or they saw it in a vision, and it can't be both. We do this all the time. A lot of times when people are talking to me about a faith crisis, the language goes like this. Well, I used to have faith, and now I have doubt. You see, the common underlying assumption is that there are only two things that I can have. And if I start to have one, doubt, then I must stop having the other one, faith. That's something that we're bringing from the 21st century. That's something that we want to shed. I would encourage you to replace the or with an and. Now, that's going to feel weird to you and maybe some of your friends. No, I can't have faith and doubt at the same time. Of course you can. The scriptures are full of stories of people who have faith and doubt at the same time. Why have we in the 21st century said, no, it's either all faith or it's all doubt. There's nowhere in between. My favorite story that illustrates this is in the New Testament. When a father brings his sick child to Jesus and asks Jesus to heal the child, and Jesus says, I can if you'd believe. And the father says, Lord, I believe, help thou mine unbelief. Could you imagine confessing to Jesus face to face that you have faith and doubt at the same time? Oh, you're in for a big scolding, right? Of course not. What did the Savior do? He healed the son. And, I believe, along the way, he strengthened the unbelief part of that father. It's okay to have faith and doubt. And when we add doubt, we can add other things. We can add, I don't know. That's a valid answer. The past is gone. There are lots of things we don't know. We can add things change. So, we want to break away from the present assumptions that we take. I want to go back to another passage in this text from Ether. It's the one in verse 2 that's underlined. Those who shall assist to bring forth this work. So one of the things that strikes me when we talk about the witnesses, we focus a lot on their witness experience. We've just narrated that experience. And then sometimes we talk about what happened later. But have you ever asked the question, how did they assist in this work? Well, among the three witnesses, two of them served as scribes while Joseph was dictating the text of the Book of Mormon. David Whitmer provided a place, his home, for the translation, and Martin Harris provided money. Oliver Cowdery participated in the restoration of the priesthood. He baptized 8 of the other 10 witnesses. Joseph baptized David Whitmer and his brother Hiram. The rest of the witnesses were baptized by Oliver. Oliver served, this one may be less interesting to you and more to me, Oliver served as the first recorder of the church. He held that official position as church recorder. When we consider all 11 of the witnesses, we see 5 served as scribes. We have 5 of the 6 members at the day the church was organized, the 6th being Joseph. We see 6 who went on to serve as missionaries. And in addition to the first church recorder, we also see the first church historian. So, yes, they assisted in this work in many, many ways. But assisting is an interesting word. There's a two-way relationship applied to assisting, right? Somebody, the witnesses are assisting, but someone else is being assisted. Who is it that needed help? Who is it that felt alone? This is one of the details that Lucy Smith adds to our story. After the witness experience ends, she reported that Joseph came back and said to her and others, "You do not know how happy I am. I do feel as though I was relieved of a dreadful burden, which was almost too much for me to endure, but they will now have to bear a part of it, and it does rejoice my soul that I am not any longer to be entirely alone in the world." That's really sad language right there. Entirely alone in the world. How long had Joseph been feeling that? Entirely alone in the world. I wonder if that loneliness extended beyond the world. You know, the passage in Ether was written by who? Moroni. This is one of the interventions where Moroni is translating, and he writes this passage to the witnesses. Moroni is an interesting expert on loneliness. He witnessed the destruction of his people. He finished his father's record. He experienced loneliness. He wrote about it. He translated the plates of Ether and attached them. He sealed them up with the interpreters. He held the keys of the record of the stick of Ephraim. And for centuries, prophets had prayed that these records would be preserved. And they had been, right to that moment that Moroni had them. And those same prophets prayed that the records would come forth, which it depended entirely upon him. In order to succeed, Moroni appeared in the 19th century at least 23 different times. I think Moroni was anxious about making sure this whole thing got handed off and turned out right, and that relief. This is me imagining how angels feel. I have no experience, so maybe he didn't feel any relief at all. But I would imagine he was feeling relieved. After centuries of work, this has been handed off, and it's gone where it was supposed to go. Now, one of Moroni's appearances that we've talked about here provides one more twist on this question of assisting and loneliness. I've talked for a few minutes about the way that the formal witnesses assisted in the work. And I talked about formal roles, callings, positions, missions, things like that. But while David Whitmer invited Joseph to come to his home and translate the Book of Mormon here, what that meant in real life for David Whitmer's wife, Mary, was more work. Joseph came, Oliver came, Emma came, visitors came, in and out, larger meals, smaller meals, more to clean, more to do. And so one night, as Mary Whitmer walked alone from her house chores out to her milking, Moroni appeared to her and showed her the plates. And he said, through stories that the Whitmer family reported, this particular one was on a fact-finding mission to Joseph F. Smith. They reported, and we have three different accounts of this, so I've chosen one, that they reported that Moroni says to Mary Whitmer, "You have been very faithful and diligent in your labors, but you are tried because of the increase of your toil. It is proper, therefore, that you should receive a witness, that your faith may be strengthened." So using our comparison tools, we'll step back. The men, to be witnesses, they prepared. They went to the woods. They prayed. They repented. Mary kept house, did chores, milked cows, cared for guests. The men were given a witness to share with the world. Mary was given a witness to strengthen her personal faith. Clearly, Moroni, who understood a thing or two about loneliness, had a larger view of what it means to assist in this work. Okay, one more passage right here at the end that I want to look at. It's these two words right at the bottom, "all this," they're underlined. "All this," I think, are two words that we've missed when we talk about the story of the witnesses. Now, we've got to go back in the sentence to see what we're talking about. We see that it's talking about the testimony of the three witnesses. It's also talking about this work, the Book of Mormon. So their testimony, the book itself, and the book will show the power of God and his word. And then there's another clause, "of which the Father and the Son and the Holy Ghost bear record." So there's a third thing. All this, which will stand as a testimony, includes three parts: the testimony of the witnesses, the book itself, and then a record that is promised. So the story of the witnesses can't end with their experience. It also can't end with their death, to say that they didn't deny it. It must continue to include this record that's born of God. Now, one of the sections that talk about the witnesses that we don't see in the footnotes of any of the curriculum we've looked at is in section 5, and it talks about the testimony of the three witnesses will go forth, and whosoever believeth on my words, them will I visit with the manifestation of my spirit. So there's a promise, not just that the testimony will go forth, but there's a manifestation that's going to follow it and come to those who ask for it. I think the most beautiful place I have ever seen this part of the story illustrated is on the monument at the birthplace of Joseph Smith in Vermont. The monument was erected in 1905, long after the witnesses were dead. It was on the 100-year anniversary of Joseph's birth. But on the side of the monument, there's some text that's reproduced on the screen. The title of the text is Testimony of Joseph Smith. And as you read through the first paragraph, you see the spring of 1820. The second paragraph, you see angels. You see the plates going down. You see the churches organized. You see Joseph's death. And then there's an interesting phrase that just jumped right out to me. In 1905, they inscribed on this monument, over 1 million converts to this testimony have been made throughout the world. Now, those of you who have your church almanac in your lap are going to say, no, wait a minute, the church didn't reach 1 million members until 1947. And it was kind of exciting, a centennial of the pioneers, and we reached 1 million members. Well, those are 1 million living members at a single time. When we talk today about there being 16 million members of the church, we're talking about living people. What he inscribed on the monument is, since 1830, over 1 million people, many of whom are now dead, are converts to this testimony. So the inscription on this monument is not a testimony by Joseph, it's a testimony about Joseph. By us, who visit the site, who think about the work. It's a testimony that includes the three and the eight. It includes the roughly 15,000 saints who were living at the time of Joseph's death. It includes the 16 million who are alive today. It includes prophets and apostles. It includes members who are female and male, black and white, Republican and Democrat, quarterbacks and Motown singers, businessmen, and you and me. We're part of this collective witness. Joseph walked out of the grove. He has passed on. But God is not dead. One of the things that we can ask is, what were you doing on a spring day in 1820? That's what God is promising here. The testimony will go forth and it will be followed by a manifestation by those who ask for it. This manifestation comes as a kind of reinforcement. Joseph Fielding Smith described it this way in Essentials in Church History, a volume that was in print for more than half a century. Reinforced as that testimony, Joseph's testimony, is by the testimony of 11, by the witness which the book itself affords, the testimony given by Joseph Smith becomes binding on the world. That word binding is an interesting word because I saw it somewhere else. I saw it in Webster's Dictionary, published in 1828, the first dictionary that he published, American Dictionary, about the word keystone. We talk about the Book of Mormon. Joseph used this word about the Book of Mormon being the keystone of our religion. We often talk about the stone part, that it's wedged, it goes to the top of the arch. But what's interesting that in 1828, Webster said, when you use a keystone, you bind the work. There's a fastening that happens. I think this is part of the witness testimony. So, summing up a few things here that we've said. We've looked at the story that we see in our heritage. We've tugged on it with other places in the church curriculum. We've used antagonists to poke at it. We've used scripture to open up to things that we might not have seen before. I hope in doing this, we've been able to expand our thinking about the witnesses and what they did and what they mean. I hope we've expanded. We can expand beyond 3 and 8 to include Mary Whitmer. I hope we include in this conversation the text of the Book of Mormon itself, the spiritual manifestation that is open to everyone and has been received by millions. I hope we can ponder on words like assist and loneliness and binding, and I hope you start to see those in other places in your reading, in the scriptures, and that other insights are open to you. I also hope that we've been able to demonstrate some of these skills along the way today. Because the doctrine of the LDS Church has been revealed through time, here a little, there a little, knowing a little bit about historical thinking skills will better help us understand, explain, and defend our doctrine. So if you were to pick up something now that was critical of the witnesses, whether it was the Palmyra Reflector or Fawn Brody or something more recent on the internet, these skills will help you make sense of what you're reading. Take the CES letter, for example. A document circulates on the internet today that dedicates 19% of its pages to the question of witnesses. I promise you that if you pick up the document with these skills that you've gained today and practice them a little in your other reading, pick it up, as you read closely, the way we've read, as you ask questions about what you're reading, I promise you, you will find, because I found, statements that are presented with no citation. Statements that have abbreviated citations that obscure the original source. You will find multiple present assumptions that are being inflicted from the 21st century onto 19th century historical experience. You will find one major forced either-or position that the author wants you to take one or the other, and you can push back and say, I'll take both. You'll find weak historical evidence and no spiritual evidence. So yes, a 21st century search engine can return millions of hits on the topic of witnesses. That means that we need to be more discerning in what we do with those hits. Now, a couple of things here if you'd like to learn more. I don't make any money off of any of these here. So one of them was published in the Ensign in February. The other one is published on the church's website, lds.org, in the history section. These are places where I've explained in more detail these skills. And I invite you to look there, bone up on the skills, use them in all of your reading. And I hope you will then join the 3, the 8, the Whitmer family. Yes, Mark Twain, all of them. And the millions who have received a witness of the Book of Mormon. May you also join the ranks of those in the 21st century who know how to read and analyze and discuss the historical nature of our doctrine and our church. Thank you very much for listening today. So there's a stack of questions. So I need to do a survey of the audience. These questions are standing between us and lunch. And so was my talk, which I tried desperately to finish before lunch. We'll answer a couple of these. I'm going to give you one that I don't know, but I'll go look it up. This one came up before I even started. This was sitting on the podium. And the question is, who put David Whitmer's testimony on his tombstone in Missouri? I don't know, so I'll have to look that one up. If you ask that question, give me your business card or something, and we'll go there. Okay, let's see. In addition to witnesses of the gold plates, were there also witnesses of the translation process who saw Joseph dictating to his scribes? How significant are these witnesses in your view? It's a great question. These are very significant witnesses. We have multiple scribes in the process. And one thing you know about the translation process is it differed over time. The way Martin Harris did it early on, when Joseph was copying characters, was different than the way it happened later on, when Oliver Cowdery talked about there being a seer stone that Joseph put in a hat and looked at. So there are many accounts from the scribes Emma is certainly one of those. She talks about being a scribe. Emma is representative, too, of the Smith family. Several other members of the Smith family, Lucy, William, either held the plates when they were wrapped, or Emma talks about moving them on the table and tracing the edges with their fingers. So there are many other accounts, and I think they're very significant. So look close at Joseph Smith's family, look close at the scribes. One of the books on the screen, Opening the Heavens, that has a citation where you can find lots of that kind of testimony of the translation. Besides the church history library, where are some of the pages of the original manuscript kept? There's a museum, a printing museum, that has some of them. It's probably the next largest size of collection. And then a lot of them are in private hands. When the person who pulled the original manuscript out of the cornerstone was Louis Bittemann, Emma's second husband, and he handed them out as souvenirs. A piece here, a piece there, people who came through Nauvoo. And so many pieces went different ways, and so there are a lot of them too. So if you find one of those in your attic, let me know as well. With all, oh yeah, that's a big one. Let's see. Oh, okay, I'm going to do that one. It's about rumors. I like talking about those. Okay, I'll follow up on a few that we talked about in the talk. The book on witnesses by Richard Anderson was published in 1981. Is there an updated version coming? I don't believe so. But it was good in 1981. And you know what? Our antagonists haven't really thought up anything smart since 1981 anyway. What you find on Google is someone reporting something from the Palmyra Reflector or from Philastus Hurlbut. And so you're going to be able to find Richard Anderson tackling all of that evidence in 1981. So don't worry about it being a couple decades old. Okay. I agree with all you said about faith and doubt, but it seems like seeing or witnessing by the gift and power of God implies a vision, not a physical seeing. This is either physical or spiritual. Which do you think? So I'm going to poke right back at your question, because you put right in the question, this implies a vision, not a physical seeing. That is you. That's your implication. You're saying in the 21st century, I think it has to be either one. I'm saying it can be both. Another interesting place, it may have been on screen, or you can find it in the Doctrine and Covenants. There's a revelation in the Doctrine and Covenants that talks about Joseph, his testimony of the Book of Mormon coming by the power of God. You see, now wait a minute. Joseph carried the plates. He hid the plates. He held the plates. He copied characters from the plates. Clearly, if we use this 21st century dichotomy, clearly he saw them. He has a witness. And yet, at the same time, Joseph uses that same language. It is by the power of God that I have the witness. Okay, the rumor. Well, this will be the last one. I've heard a faith-promoting rumor that the sword of Laban and the Liahona are somewhere hidden. Confirm or deny? Okay, you know me. I'm going to poke this one right back at you. This question, I've been the director of the Church History Library for 3 years. This is the most common question I get asked. After, is there a record of my ancestor there? And I say, no, that's the Family History Library. So after that question, the Sword of Laban is the most common question. And here's my question to you in the 21st century. Where did that come from? Now let me give you some details here. The plates, the gold plates, we know were entrusted to Joseph Smith. Or I'll use some archival terminology. Moroni had them in his archive. He transferred them to Joseph, and then there were some transfers back and forth. And then Joseph gave them back. Now, for the record, if Moroni is listening, I would accept such a transfer to my archive. I haven't been approached yet about that transfer. So we have lots of records about the plates being transferred, being in the possession of 19th century mortals. We don't have any records, and I'll use the same language, of the Sword of Laban or Liahona being transferred. They're shown. David Whitmer talks about seeing them when he sees the plates. Oliver Cowdery has another story about walking into a cave and seeing the Sword of Laban and other records. But we have no story, and this is what I can confirm or deny, the sword and the Liahona have not been transferred to the custody of a mortal in our dispensation. And so I just wonder where the question comes from, because we don't have any record that Joseph had the sword, or Oliver used it in his garden, or it never entered the possession of a 19th century character. So thank you very much for the great questions.
1: Answering the difficult and critical questions youth may face that relate to Mormon culture and teachings. This is the Rise Up Podcast, produced by Fair Mormon. Youth or young adults in the Church of Jesus Christ of Latter-day Saints have had questions about various aspects and applications of the law of chastity. One such question surrounds quotes and commentary on masturbation. This response comes from Steve Densley, Executive Vice President of Fair Mormon, in a podcast he published in January of 2013.
2: And now for the question. I've been reading a lot lately on the internet and listening to podcasts about the church's stance on masturbation and the current science on the subject. I have understood that masturbation is considered to be addictive, and that Jesus taught that we should not think lustfully about members of the opposite gender. But some people are saying that the church's approach to this issue has changed lately, and that masturbation is no longer considered a serious sin. I'm also hearing that if a man does not ejaculate regularly, that it could be harmful and even lead to death. I know that looking at pornography is wrong. It is misleading, degrading, and lusting after any person who is already married is a sin. However, I wonder now if masturbation without lusting after someone to whom you are not married might be acceptable. And now for the answer. In responding to this question, there are two main points that should be considered. One, sexuality is sacred, and its enjoyment is given strict bounds by Scripture and modern revelation. And two, sexual acts, including masturbation, generate profound and powerful neurochemical reactions. These two principles are, it seems, related. The physical and mental consequences of sexuality are so important and powerful that God has good reason to give us commandments that help us enjoy the best of those consequences and avoid the worst. Now, you distinguish pornography use from masturbation, and in a way that's valid. For instance, part of the sin of pornography use is lustfully, selfishly using images of another's sacred body and supporting an industry that exploits those sacred bodies for profit. Masturbation without pornography at least avoids that. However, in a larger sense, pornography use and masturbation are not so distinguishable. Their main feature is the same. They change sexuality from the divinely sanctioned sacrament of love for another into a solely self-oriented activity. Let's talk more about what it means to say that sexuality is sacred. First, and most obviously, through the power of procreation, we share in the creative power of God by helping to bring His children into this world. But there are other ways in which the proper use of the procreative power helps us to become more like God. Our ultimate goal in this life is to become like Christ by overcoming selfishness and becoming a person who is perfectly able and willing to love and serve others. Because sexuality is so powerful, it can easily motivate selfishness, wanting to use others for one's own sexual gratification. To prevent that, and to help us progress, God instead taught us how to express sexuality in a context, marriage, that encourages selflessness, kindness, and loyalty. Therefore, a problem with masturbation is that it removes sexuality from that very important context of kindness in marriage. Even though masturbation doesn't use others for gratification, it teaches an individual to regard sexuality as an individual event, free from the demands of a spouse. This is where neurochemistry comes in too. Sexual climax involves incredibly powerful chemical events that can even be analogized to the effect of powerful drugs. Both make the brain perceive incredible pleasure. Because of neuroplasticity, the brain's tendency to rewire itself so that a stimulus and its response are closely associated with each other, sexual stimulus will be associated with its incredible neurochemical reward. Some of the chemicals that are released during sex are the same as those released after a woman gives birth. And just as these chemicals help a mother to bond with a newborn child, they also help sexual partners to feel bonded to one another. But when sexual stimulus comes in the form of masturbation, completely devoid of the sharing and vulnerability and complementarity of marriage, then the brain can become wired so that it is primarily masturbation that produces the reward, and an individual can become increasingly unable to sexually respond to a spouse. Masturbation and intercourse are simply different. One who masturbates frequently has a very direct knowledge of what actions bring pleasure most effectively. It can be difficult or impossible for a spouse to reproduce the pleasure that a masturbator has learned how to produce on his or her own. Thus, sexuality, if not expressed in the context of a loving and devoted relationship, turns inward and becomes a focus on self. It is spiritually dangerous to use sexuality for self when God intends for it to be used to help us overcome our love of self. Even if one were to masturbate while focusing one's thoughts on one's spouse, it's still impossible to replicate the experience of being with another actual person with flaws and fears and perhaps very different sexual needs. It doesn't change the fact that one is providing one's own sexual stimulus instead of having to learn how to give and receive. Any claims you have heard that you will be physically harmed unless you do masturbate are simply false or greatly overblown. There is a study that shows that older men have a lower risk of prostate cancer if they ejaculate more frequently. However, this same finding was not replicated in the case of young men. In fact, higher rates of masturbation raise the risk of prostate cancer in young men. Interestingly, more frequent intercourse did not raise the risk, but masturbation did. In approaching issues of obedience, the correct approach is not to lay out the risks and benefits of obeying or not, and then trying to decide where the best deal lies. It seems instead that our first question ought to be, is it true that God wants me to abstain from masturbation? If so, it doesn't matter what it does to my physical health or anything else. And we must not overlook the possibility that men who are more healthy, more vigorous, etc., for a variety of reasons, may be more sexually active or interested. Thus, the finding may not be a matter of cause and effect, but more ejaculatory acts may reflect better overall health. And masturbation in young men might reflect higher hormone levels, which in the long run might lead to higher cancer risk. Again, perhaps the link isn't causative. Or perhaps masturbation leads to higher hormone levels via positive feedback. No one knows yet. The prophets have been clear that masturbation is not a practice that is approved by the Lord. While the current edition of For the Strength of Youth pamphlet does not use the term masturbation, it clearly refers to the act all the same. It reads, "Do not do anything else that arouses sexual feelings. Do not arouse those emotions in your own body." President Packer made it clear that it is not a grave, heinous sin on the order of, say, fornication or adultery, but it is still something we should avoid. One of you perhaps has not fully understood until now. Perhaps your father did not talk to you. You may already have been guilty of tampering with these powers. You may even have developed a habit. What do you do then? First, I want you to know this. If you are struggling with this temptation, and perhaps you have not been quite able to resist, the Lord still loves you. It is not anything so wicked, nor is it a transgression so great that the Lord would reject you because of it. But it can quickly lead to that kind of transgression. It is not pleasing to the Lord, nor is it pleasing to you. It does not make you feel worthy or clean. President Kimball said something similar. Masturbation, a rather common indiscretion, is not approved of the Lord nor His church, regardless of what may have been said by others whose norms are lower. Latter-day Saints are urged to avoid this practice. Anyone fettered by this weakness should abandon the habit before he goes on a mission, or receives the holy priesthood, or goes in the temple for his blessings. Note that he calls it both common and an indiscretion. It is also termed a weakness. This isn't something catastrophic, and it acknowledges that most of us have to learn how to moderate this part of our lives. But the standards that the Lord teaches are clear, and if we are not willing to obey Him in the little things, when faced with a greater trial, we will not have developed either the strength or resolve to obey in the big things. C.S. Lewis has a wonderful passage in which he describes what may be the root reason that God gives us this commandment. For me, the real evil of masturbation would be that it takes an appetite which, in lawful use, leads the individual out of himself to complete and correct his own personality in that of another, and finally in children and even grandchildren, and turns it back, sends the man back into the prison of himself, there to keep a harem of imaginary brides. And this harem, once admitted, works against his ever getting out and really uniting with a real woman. For the harem is always accessible, always subservient, calls for no sacrifices or adjustments, and can be endowed with erotic and psychological attractions which no real woman can rival. Among those shadowy brides he is always adored, always the perfect love. No demand is made on his unselfishness, no mortification ever imposed on his vanity. In the end, they become merely the medium through which he increasingly adores himself. Masturbation involves this abuse of imagination in erotic matters, which I think bad in itself, and thereby encourages a similar abuse of it in all spheres. After all, almost the main work of life is to come out of ourselves, out of the little dark prisons we are all born in. Masturbation is to be avoided as all things are to be avoided which retard this process. The danger is that of coming to love the prison. At the very least, it violates one of the commands of Jesus. Ye have heard that it was said by them of old time, "Thou shalt not commit adultery." But I say unto you that whosoever looketh on a woman to lust after her hath committed adultery with her already in his heart. And if thy right eye offend thee, pluck it out, and cast it from thee, for it is profitable for thee that one of thy members should perish, and not that thy whole body should be cast into hell. And if thy right hand offend thee, cut it off, and cast it from thee, for it is profitable for thee that one of thy members should perish, and not that thy whole body should be cast into hell. Jesus tells us here to abstain from lust. And frankly, masturbation without lust is pretty difficult, even in the manner you describe. Could this be difficult for us? Yes, many people find it so. But Jesus makes it clear that to be His disciple, we must be prepared to sacrifice our comfort and even things we cherish deeply. Losing an eye or a hand is a big deal. But Jesus uses these symbolically as something which we must be willing to part with if it keeps us from obeying God. This is the sort of case where theory and talking is not as good as practice. If any man will do his will, said Jesus, he shall know of the doctrine, whether it be of God or whether I speak of myself. There are many people who can verify that it is entirely possible to have a happy life and later rewarding marriage despite abstinence from masturbation. But the only way, in some sense, to become convinced of that is to try the experiment. And if one is not able to try the experiment, that suggests that this is more of a problem than one might suspect. If you find yourself in this situation, you will find strength and encouragement if you will read the recent counsel of the church and if you will take up these matters with your bishop and with the Lord.
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3: We're pleased to have Ron Hellings here. Ron Hellings was born and raised in Pasadena, California. But we won't hold that against him. No, I'm from the Northern California area, so that's okay.
4: I won't hold that against you.
3: Oh, okay, good. After serving in the French, East, and Franco-Belgian missions, he returned to Mary's sweetheart, Dee, and completed a B.S. in physics at BYU, an M.S. in UCLA, and a Ph.D. at Montana State University, Bozeman. He has taught physics at Southern Oregon University, University of Nevada, Las Vegas, Cal Poly Pomona, and Harvey Mudd College. Ron spent 25 years as a research scientist at NASA's Jet Propulsion Laboratory before moving back to Bozeman in 2001 to work as a research professor in the physics department. For a period of 3 years during his time at Montana State University, he was actually on loan to NASA headquarters in Washington, D.C. to act as program scientist for the Astrophysics Theory Program. Ron's research interests are alternative theories of gravity, experimental relativity, solar system dynamics, gravitational wave astronomy, pulsar timing, relativistic cosmology. In the church, Ron is basically a gospel doctrine teacher, having spent a total of 25 years in that calling in various wards. He's also recently served as bishop of the Bozeman University Ward. Ron and Dee have 3 married children and 4 grandchildren, and we're very pleased to have him here today. So let's welcome Ron Hellings.
5: I like this tradition of getting a little applause before you start. That's the way you're guaranteed of some applause. This is the subject of my talk today is Joseph Smith and modern cosmology. The goal is to look at some of the teachings of Joseph Smith that have cosmic implications and to try to understand these and see what they mean in light of modern cosmology. This is an extremely exciting time to be doing work in cosmology. In the last 20 years, we have learned so much about the universe that we are now completely mystified and profoundly confused. we know about less than 5% of the content of the universe. This is the stuff we know about atoms and molecules and fields and radiation and the things we know. 95% of what fills the universe is completely unknown. 20% or so of that is what's called dark matter. We know several things it isn't. We do not know what it is, but at least it performs and acts like matter. The remaining 75% of the universe is now obviously something that we don't even have very good ideas for. It's something called dark energy. Whatever dark energy turns out to be, it's going to require a revolution in our understanding of physics. it may be that the simplest thing would be to reinstate Einstein's cosmological constant and give it just the right value to have the effect we need. This is somewhat akin to having a theory that says 2 + 2 = 5, and it's a great theory as long as you remember to subtract 1 from the answer. Another possibility is that the dark energy is actually a vacuum energy density from quantum mechanics. The only problem there is when we calculate what that energy density should be, we get an answer that's 10 to the 120 times too big. Even in astronomy, it's tough to get an answer that's that wrong. So many people feel that there's just some new dynamical fluid They've given it a name. They call it quintessence in various models. That simply makes up 75% of the universe. And there are lots of mathematical models described, but it has to be a very strange stuff. It has to have a negative pressure as its equation of state, and no normal energy or normal matter could produce that. And finally, some have suggested that Einstein's theory of relativity, the gravitational theory that holds everything together, is simply fundamentally wrong and will have to be replaced. Whatever happens, there's going to be a radical change. And ideas that would have been labeled crackpot 10 years ago are now being published in the finest journals. And everyone, as I said, is quite confused. One of the things that I did when I was at NASA headquarters was I was the NASA representative to a group that NASA and NSF and the Department of Energy had put together called the Dark Energy Task Force. And their goal was to discuss this problem and to advise the agencies what the best way was to try to figure out the problem of dark energy. I went to the first meeting, and there are a lot of people I didn't know and a few people that I did. And at the first coffee break, I went out and got something and came back in, sat down at the conference table. And I noticed that off on one side, there was a little knot of people sitting and talking, and one of them was holding forth on Mormonism. Now, it turns out that just the weekend before, Time magazine had come out with one of their regular articles explaining Mormonism to the world. And so he was explaining how silly some of the Mormon doctrines were. And I just got to the point where I was thinking I should get up and go over there and say something. When they called the meeting to order again, one of the guys who was there, who I knew, came over and sat down next to me. And he leaned over and said, "You're a Mormon, aren't you?" And I said, "Yes, I am. And I've got to tell you, I think it's ironic for any member of the Dark Energy Task Force to be ridiculing anyone else's beliefs." So they say you should start with your main point. So here's one of my main points. This is no time for anyone to be criticizing anyone's beliefs based on what cosmologists know. The other thing, the point I'd like you to take away, is the content of these next two slides. And if you remember nothing else, I hope you'll remember this. These are two quotations by famous men. The first of these is William Thomson, also known as Lord Kelvin. He was speaking in about 1900, and here is the statement he made. "There is nothing new to be discovered in physics now. All that remains..."

thermodynamics, we name the absolute temperature scale the Kelvin scale in his honor. The only thing I can think of is that, you know, he was a very well-educated man, very bright. He made a conclusion based on what he knew, but there are some things he didn't know, and he didn't know that he didn't know them. So when someone as bright and well-informed as Lord Kelvin can make a mistake this bad, it should remind all scientists to maintain a little bit of humility when they come to conclusions. Here's another statement that you may recognize. This is by Joseph Fielding Smith. The time is 1961. And the statement is, it is doubtful that man will ever be permitted to make any instrument or ship to travel through space and visit the moon or any distant planet. Elder Smith's conclusion, based on his understanding of the gospel, this is not a scientific conclusion. He had not analyzed the rocket equation and the weight and escape velocities and things like this. His conclusion was that man was supposed to be on Earth and the Lord would not let them leave that place they're supposed to be. But let's be clear, he was wrong. And you all know who Joseph Fielding Smith was, so I don't have to remind you that he is not stupid and he was not ignorant of the gospel. He was an extremely intelligent man, and his understanding of the scriptures and the revelations was legend. So, how could someone like that come to a religious conclusion that was this wrong? And I think the answer is basically the same. There were things he didn't understand, and he didn't understand what he didn't understand. So, I'd like to end this with a quiz question for you. We'll start off with a quiz. If you ever see what appears to be a conflict between science and religion, can you think of at least two places where the problem might lie? And we will let you think about that for a little while. Let me move on to try to understand something about Joseph Smith's cosmology. I have two goals as I'm going to do this. The first is I'd like to say something worthwhile, and the second is I would like to keep the nonsense to a minimum. Now, let me explain what I mean about the first. It would be the easiest thing in the world for me to stand up here and weasel and waffle and wave my hands and say, you know, Joseph Smith was speaking the language of his time, and we don't know what he was claiming prophetic inspiration for, and so really we don't know anything about what Joseph Smith taught. I don't believe that, and here is one of my favorite non-scriptural statements of Joseph Smith's. Thy mind, O man, if thou wilt leave a soul unto salvation, must stretch as high as the utmost heavens and search into and contemplate the darkest abyss and the broad expanse of eternity. Thou must commune with God. Joseph Smith was an intelligent and an inquisitive man. I am convinced that he wondered about these things, that he took these questions to the Lord, and the last five words indicate to me that he was taught some things that the rest of his contemporaries did not know. There is something there for us to learn about the cosmos by looking at the statements of Joseph Smith. Now, I'd like you to consider the following statement he made as well. He said, there is no such thing as immaterial matter, Doctrine and Covenants, section 131, all spirit is matter, but it is more fine or pure. He said this. He did not say, there is no such thing as immaterial matter, all spirit is matter, but it coupleth to a different metric. Okay. Now, I wish he had said that because I would understand what he meant. But of course, if he had said that, it would have been proof positive that he was a prophet of God. Not because it's right, but because he had no business talking like that in 1840. And if he could presage what scientists were going to call these things, it would have been a miracle. Well, this is not a miracle or a sign that was given. Joseph Smith clearly had to express the understanding he had in the language that he had available. So I believe that it's true that Joseph Smith knew something about the cosmos, and that he tried to explain it to the saints
in the language he had at his command.

0: Now, this leads me to the second point. I want to keep the nonsense to a minimum. Let me read to you another statement of Joseph Smith's. This is in Doctrine and Covenants, section 88. This is the light of Christ, as also he is in the sun, and the light of the sun, and the power thereof by which it was made, as also he is in the moon, and is in the light of the moon, and the power thereof by which it was made, as also the light of the stars, and the power thereof by which they were made, and the earth also, and the power thereof, even the earth upon which you stand. And the light which shineth, which giveth you light, is through him who enlighteneth your eyes, which is the same light that quickeneth your understandings, which light proceedeth forth from the presence of God to fill the immensity of space. I look at that and say, all right, light. I'm a physicist. I know everything there is to know about light. This is light. These are Maxwell's equations, and there is no question about light that I cannot explain knowing these things. And then if I apply what I know about light to section 88, I suddenly realize I don't think I know what Joseph Smith was talking about, and it is certainly not electromagnetic radiation. So my keeping the nonsense to a minimum is that I am not going to go out and try to pick up every statement Joseph Smith ever made that seems to have some cosmic content, force it to have some explanation that fits into some theory that I want to put together of Joseph Smith's. So I will only consider elements of Joseph Smith's teachings that are relatively unambiguous and that remain consistent through several of his teachings. So now on to the task. Let's talk about Joseph Smith's cosmology. I'd like to read to you a statement that he made, which I think is two of them, actually. The first is in 1839. This is a statement he made to the apostles in the 70s as they were going off on a mission. Anything created cannot be eternal, and earth, water, etc., had their existence in an elementary state from eternity. And then from the King Follett Discourse, the pure principles of element are principles which can never be destroyed. They may be organized and reorganized, but not destroyed. They had no beginning and can have no end. Pure principles of element. Once again, I'm not quite sure what he meant by that. He was trying to express something that he had learned in the language that he had available. Now, I need to tell you, at the time that Joseph Smith was writing, energy was not a very important concept. It was not a conserved quantity. It was just being understood that you could even talk about heat as a form of energy. But certainly today we realize that there is something which is absolutely conserved in this sense, which is not created or destroyed, and that thing is the total energy. So, and today we understand that energy and matter are really, mass, are just terms for the same thing. The only difference is the units you use. So I would translate what Joseph Smith taught into this, that matter energy is conserved was a teaching of Joseph Smith, that you cannot create this and it cannot be destroyed. It may change in form, but nothing is going to happen to it to eliminate it. Here are a couple of other statements of Joseph Smith's. We just read this one. There is no such, I love this, no such thing as immaterial matter. I think that's really important. All spirit is matter, but it is more fine or pure. And finally, the Father has a body of flesh and bones as tangible as man's. We are talking about real things. There is nothing intangible or imaginary about the universe as taught by the prophet Joseph Smith. It is real stuff. It is all matter, meaning it is probably all energy, so that everything in the universe is matter energy. There is nothing that is not included in that category. I think it's fair to say this is one of the teachings of Joseph Smith. Now, the other one's a little more dicey, but I think it's, I'm going to read you three statements, and we'll learn something from those, and then I think this is consistent through many other statements. In his last discourse, Joseph Smith taught, intelligences exist one above another so that there is no end to them, an infinite number of intelligences. The intelligence of spirits had no beginning, neither will it have an end. So there is an infinite existence to those. And finally, just remind you, there is no such thing as immaterial matter. Therefore, all this stuff is material. and we are committed to a universe which is infinite in size because it has to hold infinite amount of these things and eternal in scope. These, I think, are the statements that we can recognize from Joseph Smith's cosmology, and I'd like now to contrast that with what was known at the time that he was saying these things. So this is cosmology in the 1840s. Well, in the first place, Lavoisier had just worked out from his chemical experiments that matter was in fact conserved. It cannot be created or destroyed. And the truth of the matter is, Joseph Smith could have picked this up from Lavoisier. There's no evidence that he did, but at least it was consistent with what was known at the time. The other main underpinning for cosmology that relates to Joseph Smith was due to the work of Isaac Newton. The main idea is that all massive objects attract all other massive objects with this gravitational force, so any two things will pull on each other, no matter where they are in the universe. And second, by looking at the universe, everyone knew that the universe is static. So this creates an interesting problem in a way. If you consider, I don't know if you can see dots. Are there dots up there? Yeah, okay, so those represent stars in the universe. And if we take a little piece of that and blow it up this way and look at one particular star, it is sitting in the gravitational field of all the other stars in the universe. Now, if the universe is static, since all those things are pulling on it, all of the forces have to exactly balance. And it turns out the only way you can do that is if you have a universe that is infinite and homogeneous. Now, it's interesting, no one discovered until the late 1800s that this universe is unstable. And in fact, if you move anything a little ways, the whole thing collapses. And so, but it was understood at the time of Joseph Smith that this was the situation. Now, I remind you of where this came from and where Joseph Smith's infinite and eternal universe came from. They are not related to each other, and there is no way that Joseph Smith was simply reproducing Newtonian cosmology. He came at that from a different direction. Nevertheless, during the next 100 years or so, the church looked pretty good, in contrast to the poor Catholics and Protestants who were stuck with creation from nothing, ex nihilo. The Mormons, for a change, had scientific opinion on their side. Matter and energy became matter plus energy, became energy, which is of which matter is a form, or matter of which energy is a form. And so by 1930, everyone would agree that matter energy is conserved, and you may have seen that on a previous slide. Of course, by this time as well, most everything, heat, fields, other things became realized as part of this. And so during that 100 years, it became clear that everything was matter energy. And of course, for Newtonian reasons, the universe is infinite and eternal. So what happened in 1930 to change all that? And this takes us to the era of modern cosmology. And I'd like to begin with talking about the Hubble relation that was discovered by Erwin Hubble. So this is a picture of a galaxy in the Virgo constellation. When the light from that galaxy is spread out in a spectrum, we see that it goes from the violet to the blue range. This is just one piece of the spectrum. We see that there are two absorption lines here. These are the H and K lines of ionized calcium. And they are not exactly where they would belong if those lines were in the laboratory. But by looking at the brightness of the galaxy, we can tell the distance to it in megaparsecs, and it turns out that's 24 megaparsecs away. And then by looking at this Doppler shift, the red shift, we can tell what the velocity of that galaxy is relative to us. It's moving away from us, and the velocity is 1,200 kilometers per second. Now, we do that with a galaxy further away in Ursa Major. You'll notice those same two lines are there, and they're now moved over toward the blue this way from the violet, the distance is greater and the redshift is greater. We can do that with a further galaxy further away in Butis, and much further away, and of course much faster, and finally a little galaxy you can barely see there in Hydra, and now those two absorption lines are almost off to the right end of the spectrum, and the speed is very fast indeed. If we're to take a graph of all of the galaxy distances and speeds, we would find that there is a fairly strict proportionality, that the further away a galaxy is, the faster it's going, and that proportional is linear. So this is an interesting situation. Think about what this means. So you are standing on a freeway bridge. There's the freeway, there's the bridge. That's you with a large straw hat. That's about as good as my art gets. And you're looking down from the freeway bridge and you see two cars. One of them 100 yards away in the left-hand lane, going 30 miles an hour. That would be what we do in Southern California. And and one that's twice as far away, going twice as fast, 60 miles an hour. So there's something really important about this linear relationship, if you think about it, that the one twice as far away is going twice as fast. What it tells us about those two cars is they had something in common. And you can see what that is by running time backward. The one that was going faster is further away. So there was a time when both those cars were under the bridge. And so as I look out in the universe and see a universe filled with stuff that's moving away from me at a speed proportional to its distance, I know if I back up time, there was a time when all of that stuff was right here in this room. And that, of course, is the basis for the Big Bang. So the idea is if we take a little block of the universe with matter and stuff in it, say, okay, at the present time it might have this size, this came from something that was like that a little earlier ago, and which came from something like that, and as we go backward in time, this little piece is shrinking and shrinking until it was pretty small at one point, and then that came from this, a single point. Everything began at one point in time and at one point in space, and it was right here in this room. In fact, it was smaller than this. In fact, it was smaller than, well, it was much smaller than that. Okay, so this is, everything comes from a single point. So here's an important question. Where did this thing come from? Now, the Catholics and Protestants were delighted with this because they had a great idea in the wings. Their idea is that God, who exists outside of space and time, created this little fireball out of nothing. Now, despite the fact that existing outside of time is a self-contradictory statement, we like to defend our own things and not to criticize, but I can't help it. I've got to tell you, there's a few problems I see with this. And these are a few things that have just driven me crazy that no one recognizes this. I mean, God, who lacks nothing, needs nothing, desires nothing he does not already have, nevertheless creates a universe and people who will live in it. Why would he do that? What is the point? I don't think there's a good answer to that. He loves good and hates suffering, yet the result of his action is that most of his creations will suffer forever, eternally shut out from his presence. Why would he do that? That seems mean. And he's not. And finally, and I don't know if this one bothers you, but really bothers me, and he makes it all so big. What's the point? Well, I'm sorry, that was a little aside. Let me go back to the... Okay, so where did this come from? It's a valid question. It's a question that ought to have an answer. And the scientists and the atheists need to come up with an answer, and here it is. Actually, you're looking at it. there is no good answer. They think, well, you're not quite sure, but maybe it came from a quantum fluctuation in something. Okay, we're not sure what. This is a really tough question, and the serious answer is no one has a good solution to this, but it is a valid question, and people are concerned about it. Scientists are concerned about it, and they're trying to answer this question. It's just that no one can agree. But there is one thing on which they all agree. Joseph Smith was wrong. Okay. So, in fact, this was the basis, the fact that the universe began 13.7 billion years ago, and 13.8 billion years ago there was nothing, is the basis for a criticism of the church that was in an article in a recent book called The New Mormon Challenge. The article was called Craftsman or Creator, an Examination of the Mormon Doctrine of Creation, and a Defense of Creatio Ex Nihilo. And I'd like to quote and read to you one of my favorite quotes from this. The Big Bang, so this is the basis for the criticism, the Big Bang represents the origin of all matter and energy, even of physical space and time themselves, and that's right, as we have seen. Therefore, it is irreconcilable with the theory to hold that matter, energy are eternal, or that God is the physical product of a beginningless progression. Thus, Big Bang cosmogony is a veritable dagger at the throat of Mormon theology. I don't know, I just like the dagger at the throat quote. So, what's the response to this and what's the problem? First place, you'll notice the date, that's 2002. Unfortunately for these guys, when they wrote this, it was already at least 20 years out of date. Because, in fact, everyone has known for about 20 years that there are big problems with standard Big Bang cosmology. And I want to talk about that for a minute. To do that, we have to look at a little bit more of the cosmic evolution. If we have a universe that's empty, the equations of general relativity tell us that it will expand at a constant rate. That's my best job of animating that. How about a non-empty universe? Well, it turns out, and this is absolutely true, a universe filled with matter will always slow its expansion due to the self-gravity of the matter it contains. So if you have any matter in the universe, this will always happen. In fact, there is a critical density, which is currently about 10 to the minus 26 kilograms per cubic meter. And if you have a universe with energy density less than or equal to the critical density, the universe will expand forever, always slowing, but never coming to a stop. And so it would look like this big burst to begin with, and then slower and slower as time goes on. However, if the universe has an energy density greater than that critical density, it will eventually come to a stop and turn around and recontract. So the little Big Bang would start there and slow up, and eventually stop, and then recontract again, and come down to a big crunch. And in the 50s, the big question was, which is it? Will the universe expand forever, or will it eventually come to a stop and then recontract? And as that equation, as that question was being investigated, this was the time frame when it began to be clear that there were problems, in fact, with the Big Bang. So let me talk about the problems. The first of these is called the horizon problem. So I'd like you to take you through the Big Bang again. There's the Big Bang. And I'd like you to concentrate. Can you see those at all? I just realized two sides of the Big Bang. These are two little pieces of the universe that are coming out of the Big Bang together. And first it expands quickly and then slows up. And these two little pieces end up far away from each other. I want you to watch that again, only this time one of the pieces, the one on the left, is going to try to send a little signal to communicate with the other one. Did that show up? Okay, yeah. So it's hard to see, but there is the little communication arrow. There it is. The reason it's falling behind is this thing is only going at the speed of light at the fastest, and this galaxy is moving faster than the speed of light away from where it started, and double the speed of light away from what's over here. So the point is that if at this point in time, during the expansion, something important happened, like maybe recombination of ions to form neutral atoms so that signals can now stream through the universe. This is the basis for the black body radiation. Then this little piece of the universe at that point could send a light signal back in all directions, but in particular back along the way it came. And so that signal would eventually go further and further and finally reach us. And we would see then from that direction what the universe looked like at the time when this recombination occurred. And of course, I'll remind you that at that time, this signal had not yet caught up to that. So this piece of the universe and that piece of the universe had never been in contact with each other. Now, of course, during the time that this signal was coming to us from there, there is another signal that's coming to us from the left. And so at this point in time, if we were to, this is the basis for what's called the horizon problem. If we look in this direction to the left and in this direction to the right, we are looking at two regions of the universe that have never been in communication with each other. And yet when we look at those, we find out that they are at exactly the same temperature to 5 decimal places. That can't happen, and this is a big problem. There is no way, this, the Big Bang was this big random chaotic thing. It doesn't produce a uniform temperature, and unless the universe can communicate and come to equilibrium, it can never end up at a single temperature, and yet it is. The other problem is the flatness problem. This is going to be a disaster. Oh, well. So in order to understand this, I have to tell you a little bit about curved space. Now, nobody can picture curved three-dimensional space. Everyone sort of pictures an analogy in two dimensions. So we'll get the analogy from two dimensions, and then we'll try to learn something from that and learn what we can about three dimensions. A two-dimensional space with zero curvature, that would be a flat space, would look like this. It's just a little piece of a plane. And if I drew a circle on there and then defined the radius of the circle by measuring around the circumference, I would find then if I measured the area of that circle that the area would be equal to pi r squared. That's what happens in a flat space. In three dimensions, if instead of drawing a circle, I drew a sphere that enclosed a region of space and defined the radius of the sphere from the total surface area of the sphere to find r, then I would find that in a flat space, the total volume, the number of cubic inches inside that, is the famous high school formula, 4/3 pi r cubed. All right, so that's in a flat space, a space with zero curvature. What happens if I go to a positively curved space? Well, in two dimensions, a positively curved space would look like this. If I draw a circle on there and define the radius from the circumference in the same way, as you can sort of intuit here, the actual number of square inches inside that circle is greater than pi r squared, and that's right. In three dimensions, if I drew that sphere, and if space was positively curved, I could measure the volume inside, and I would find that the volume is greater than 4/3 pi r cubed. There are more cubic inches inside that sphere than there ought to be. A negative curvature in two dimensions would look like this, this little piece of a saddle. If I draw a circle on that, I would find that the area inside there is less than pi r squared. And similarly, in three dimensions, if our space is negatively curved, the volume inside a sphere of a given surface area is less than 4/3 pi r cubed. There are fewer cubic inches inside there than there ought to be. So if you're still okay with that, let's go on. And the question is, we live in a three-dimensional universe, and is the universe flat, positively curved, or negatively curved? Which is it? Well, Einstein's equations tell us. They tell us how the curvature is determined by the density of matter in the universe. The equation goes like this. The first term is the matter energy density. That's all the stuff that fills the universe we know. We make it a function, it's really a function of time, but we'll use instead the universal scale size. So as the universe expands, this will change. This is the critical energy density, which is a function of those parameters as well, but that's the one whose current value is 10 to the minus 26 kilograms per cubic meter. And this term has been called the curvature energy density. It is zero if the universe is flat, positive if it's positive, negative if it's negative. There's a formula for that as a function of the size of the universe, and it looks like this. So K can either be plus 1, 0, or minus 1. A is a bunch of constants you don't care about. And the key here is alpha. Alpha is the speed at which the universe is expanding, and it's in the denominator. I see the eyes glazing over out there. All right, I'll try to get you back here in a second. What this means is if the universe is slowing due to self-gravity, then alpha is getting smaller. Okay? And if I divide by a smaller number, this is getting bigger. So a universe that is slowing due to its own self-gravity will increase its curvature. If it's positive, it'll get bigger positive. If it's negative, it'll get bigger negative. The only way it'll stay zero is if it's exactly zero. So let's look at the evolution of the density of the universe. If the critical density were to evolve as a function of time like this, and if I take the case where the curvature is exactly zero, the zero curvature can only happen if the matter density is exactly the same as the critical density, so the curvature density is zero. If the matter density is anything else, I get things like this, where no matter how it starts, it could have a very small curvature to begin with. That formula I showed you means that the curvature is going to grow. It's either going to be very large positive or very large negative. And here's the problem. When we look now, the universe is pretty nearly flat, which means a long time ago, it must have been very, very flat. Let's see how much. Today, the difference between matter density and the critical density that determines the curvature is about 20%. That's really conservative. It's probably much less than that when we have the real values. At the time of recombination, that 3-degree picture I showed you, those two numbers would have had to be the same to a 1,000th of a percent. And at the time of the Big Bang, that combination would have to be 0.000, 50 more zeros, and then a few more zeros and a one. The Big Bang is this random, chaotic thing. You are not going to get a number that is exactly that. And so this is a big problem. The solution to this is inflationary cosmology. The horizon problem comes this way. The universe starts out very slowly, and then inflation starts, and it suddenly takes off. And then, of course, once it takes off, it slows up a little bit due to its self-gravity. So let's watch again. During the time it's inflating slowly, there's plenty of time for the universe to communicate with everything inside it so that when it does take off, everything is in equilibrium. And so when we go to the horizon problem, we look in these two directions. We see two regions of space that were long in communication with each other. So there's no surprise that they have come to the same temperature to 5 decimal places. The horizon problem is solved by inflation. The flatness problem, if this is the critical density, then I remind you that this is the thing that determines the curvature. But if during inflation, the universe is accelerating, so this is actually getting bigger, and it means that rho k is getting smaller, and so whatever the matter density is, it's driven to be zero to a very high accuracy. So it's no surprise, after it's so nearly zero, that after a little while it diverges from that, and so the current flatness problem is solved. So, this is one of my favorite questions. So what? Haven't we just replaced a simple Big Bang with a more complicated one that has all that stuff in it? Isn't there still a single creation from something out of nothing? And you will be interested to find out that the answer is no. That's not all we've done, and here's the reason. Because this inflation has to have a mechanism. typical one is to postulate the existence of a scalar field called the inflaton that has a particular potential energy at the creation of the universe. At the beginning, it starts off at this false vacuum state, and then as time goes on, it slowly rolls down, and then as it comes down here. During the time it's slowly rolling, it produces the inflation. Quantum mechanics will make it fluctuate back and forth a little bit, but the point is, this thing has to exist for inflation to take place, and that mechanism still has to be available in the universe today. And so one is led to, even in our universe, there are still regions of false vacuum, or still places where a quantum fluctuation would create an inflationary situation. And so this leads to the idea of eternal inflation, and this is a big deal, and a lot of cosmologists believe this. So let me show you, suppose we have no inflaton and the universe is expanding, inflating, it just looks like that, that's pretty easy. Now we'll add the inflaton phi, and we'll say, okay, we start there, and then a little inflation can take place, and as time goes on, that can get bigger and bigger, and then over here another one started up, and then here's one starting in the daughter. And so what we have done with this mechanism in place is we've said the universe with an inflaton will eventually become the multiverse. This is a separate universe. This is a separate daughter universe. This is a granddaughter universe. There is, in fact, an infinite number of these that are allowed and can be created. So the inflationary cosmology would say matter energy is conserved, everything is matter energy, and the multiverse can be infinite and eternal. My time is nearly up, and I had one other thing I wanted to talk about. Are you okay? By acclamation, I'm sorry, Scott. Thanks, guys. I appreciate that. Okay, there are three little problems with this picture that I've given you. One of them is in 1993, Bourdais and Vilenkin proved that the multiverse has to have a past singularity along time-like geodesics, that is, paths that are slower than light. The result of this is, according to this proof, the multiverse can be future infinite, but it cannot be past infinite. So Joseph Smith looks like he's still in trouble there. But there's another sort of related problem if we want to put God into this picture, and that is, since most of this little bubble universe is expanding faster than light, how does God get into this new universe, and how can he travel around inside of it, because nothing can travel faster than light? And finally, I mean, this sort of bothered me when I was younger. Since nothing, no signal, no information, can ever travel faster than light, how does God answer my prayers? Well, you will be happy to know that, contrary to popular opinion, even among physicists, things can travel faster than light. And I'm going to try to explain to you why that is, and then you'll want me to quit. So the idea is, the way normal physics goes is we take some coordinate system, we have a cosmic distribution of matter in the universe, Einstein's field equations determine the values of 16 elements of the metric tensor, that's these 16 guys, and they determine distances and times between events and whose coordinates we know. So if I know space-time coordinates of two events, I can use this thing to tell distance and time. This little part gives the time interval. This little block tells me how to calculate spatial differences from things that are at rest. And these other two little blocks tell me how to calculate intervals along moving paths. It is the nature of the way I put together a coordinate system that I can always find a coordinate system that's moving at the correct speed. And once I do that, the metric will end up looking like this. I can put zeros there. So this is the simplest I can get there. But if I orient and scale my space and time axes just right, I can always adjust them so the metric tensor looks like what is called the Minkowski tensor, which is this. The one up here means that I am measuring time, if say, in seconds, and the fact that I have minus ones here says that I'm measuring the distance in light seconds. So let's take a space-time diagram where in order to see the time, I only have two dimensions in space. So I have an x and a y axis in space, and this becomes the time axis. And let's look at a signal that starts here at t equals 0 and at the origin of the axes and moves away from there along some path so that it covers one light second of space in 1 second of time. Let's see, one light second per second. That would be light, wouldn't it? And so this, in fact, is just one light signal of all possible light signals that exist on the light cone. Anything moving slower than light will have a world line that moves inside the light cone, and any world line outside that would move faster than light. And it's the nature of physics with the Minkowski metric that that is forbidden. That cannot happen. You cannot have normal matter that moves faster than light. But let's suppose that there is a second tensor in our theory. And this could be just another tensor that couples to the gravitational energy of the universe. But one thing I like is maybe it's something whose elements are determined by other field equations and are tied not to matter, but maybe to spirit. Maybe this is a spirit tensor determined by where the spirit of the universe is. Anyway, it would look like this. It'd be a different tensor. Now, I can always find one velocity that will make it look this simple way, and by going at constant velocity, I will not change the Minkowski metric. That doesn't change from that. So everything's still the same as it was, but I've chosen one particular reference frame, and it will look like this. Now, that's the best I can do with coordinate freedom to change coordinates, but if it also happens that the spirit matter is distributed uniformly relative to normal matter, then by symmetry arguments, I know that the spirit tensor will take this form, where A and B are still determined by some kind of spiritual field equations and the spirit density in the universe. In the case where A is greater than B, and that's determined by equations which I don't know, then the counterparts of the light cones would be, call them spirit cones, with a speed that is greater than the speed of light. And so we'd have a situation like this, where the light would travel along this, all normal matter has to stay inside this, but spirit, because it has a different tensor, could travel much faster than that. And so the spirit has no speed limit. So that's reassuring, isn't it? So let me end with my last 2 points. We're done. These are the takeaway points. I'd like to take you back to your quiz question, and we'll just go through the answer real quickly. Remember that scientists can misinterpret what they see, and that Mormons can misinterpret what they read. And the second point was the first one that I started with. This is no time for anyone to criticize anyone else's beliefs based on what cosmologists know. Thanks. Scott, if you want me to not answer questions, I'll sit down. Okay. If Kolob is outside our solar system and God lives, well, I'm sorry. You wrote this before the last section, didn't you? And God lives there, how does God hear and answer our prayers in less than a day? I answered that, didn't I? Why does the universe seem to be expanding in every direction from us? Do we just happen to be at the center, or does it have something to do with the fact that we're doing the looking? If I had more than 5 minutes, I actually have a nifty little slide here that shows that. But it is a case of the fact that if you pictured, so let's assume I'm on one side of the universe, and I see the universe out there, something that's a long ways away is moving fast, something that's short, close to me is moving slower, and everything is proportional. I would see from me right here everything moving away. But if I went over and stood there, I would find also that the universe is moving exactly away from me. So this one which is proportional means that every point in the universe is expanding away from every other point. That's a unique situation of this proportional thing. So what about the possible unreliable accounts of Joseph Smith's discussion about moon men and sun men? I don't know. Claude Shannon et al. Showed that it is information in some sense, that information in some sense is real. I agree. Do you see any correspondence between information theory, increasing entropy, and the Mormon idea of intelligence? I'm afraid I can't think of that one in 5 minutes to answer that. I don't see offhand, but I'd like to talk to whoever asked that question. Quantum theory states that a positive-negative particle pair, or matter-antimatter pair, can pop into existence out of the vacuum and then disappear again unless they appear near the event horizon of a black hole. Does not this contradict the idea that matter is eternal? These things do not create any net energy that lasts for any amount of time. And the fact that a black hole is present just means that the energy that goes into the black hole goes somewhere else, and the energy that comes into our universe stays in the universe. But that doesn't change the fact that in the multiverse case, we are still not creating something out of nothing. Now, it is true also that in most of these scenarios, especially the ones with a flat universe, the matter of a new universe is created from the negative gravitational self-energy. So once again, matter energy is conserved, but matter can be created out of what's already there. If everything is matter, what are the idea of perfect justice or a perfect triangle or of mathematical equations? These are clearly not material. What are they? They don't exist. If you died, those would go away. What are your thoughts on the validity of the Big Bang theory? I think we answered that. What about string theory? I had one slide that you should be glad I didn't show you. One of the other things that I just love is, instead of inflation, Neil Turok and Steinhardt put together this idea of the ekparotic universe, in which the universe is really a 10-dimensional space. Six of the dimensions are curled up in a tight 6-dimensional ball, and their only effect there is to give us the Yang-Mills fields and the coupling constants. And the other 4 dimensions are divided into 3 dimensions, which is the universe we live in, which is the 3-dimensional membrane. And in the 4th dimension, there are other membranes. And a universe is created when one of those membranes slams into the other and suddenly fills it with matter and energy. And then it has all the earmarks of what we see in the universe today. And it's a cute theory. And by the way, it's eternal, and energy is conserved, and it's infinite. What's your opinion on the plasma hypothesis on the origin of the universe? I think my time's up, and and I'd like to talk to whoever asked that question as well. I'm not sure I know what you mean. Thank you very much.
1: 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For further information, please visit the FAIR website at www.fairlds.org. We hope you enjoy this presentation.
2: Shirley Ricks is the editor of the Neil A. Maxwell Institute for Religious Scholarship at Brigham Young University, and she's provided the opportunity of editing the half of the volumes in the collected works of Hugh Nibley. Knowing how much Hugh Nibley wrote, that's a lot, half the volumes, and serving as the first production editor for the Farms Review and the Journal of the Book of Mormon Studies. We're very pleased to have Shirley here as a speaker this year. Thank you.
3: I am pleased to be here, I guess. Last year, at the conclusion of the conference, my husband Stephen went up to Scott and said, "My wife would be glad to give a presentation next year." So here I am. Thanks to Stephen and Scott. With the completion of the collected works of Hugh Nibley, 19 volumes in all, and the celebration of the 100th anniversary of Nibley's birth this year, I felt it would be a good time for me to share some of the experiences I had while editing Nibley's books. My personal experience of working with his books and manuscripts began in the late 1980s, when there was a big push to get several books out in time for the Gospel Doctrine Book of Mormon classes. And the focus at this time was on source checking the multitudinous notes for these early volumes. I

Extract here some quotations and ideas from a recent review I wrote of Ron Huggins' critique of Nibley's footnotes. That's a sample of footnotes. There were usually several on every page. Since checking Nibley's notes has been a matter of considerable interest to friend and foe alike, let me explain some of the background and circumstances involved. One charge that has been leveled at Nibley's footnotes, namely that of sloppy, botched, or incomplete citations, actually has merit. Anyone who has source-checked Nibley's footnotes will grant that there is some truth to this claim. Nibley made just about every kind of error possible in those citations. Wrong page numbers, wrong years, even wrong authors, incomplete information, lack of article titles, and so forth. But more often than not, when a particularly intractable source was finally located, Nibley's citation made some sense, with typographical errors often bearing the blame. One indication that the issue of the accuracy of Nibley's footnotes has been around for some time is the fact that the following question has been posted and responded to on a FAIR website. I've heard that Hugh Nibley really just faked or distorted most of his footnotes. Is there any truth to this? A thoughtful response follows, which you can pursue if you wish. Authors are expected to give information in their footnotes that is complete, clear, and relevant, so a future reader or researcher can find the original sources and thereby validate or question the author's claims, and perhaps build upon that research in advancing scholarship or improving knowledge. Generally speaking, authors retain ultimate responsibility for their citations. Regarding footnote accuracy, I find such statements as, please check every footnote to ensure substantive and technical accuracy. Any statement of fact or law should have a footnote. And even the Maxwell Institute style guide for the Farms Review asks the author to sign the following statement. I have verified the accuracy of all quotations from other sources, including scriptures, that I have cited in my review. Well, clearly, these statements placing the responsibility with the authors reflect the ideal world. Anyone who has even briefly checked the notes of submitted papers has usually muttered, or worse, about authors who can't seem to get it right. What we need to examine is the accuracy of Nibley's notes on two levels: the botched, incomplete citations and the possible misrepresentations. Perhaps here would be an appropriate place to review the source-checking process that has been used in attempting to verify Nibley's notes. According to John W. Welch, general editor of the Collected Works of Hugh Nibley, we assigned editors to begin working on each of the first 10 volumes. One of the most important functions was to source-check all of Nibley's quotes and footnotes. To do this, each editor made use of a large team of source checkers who became known as the Collected Workers of Hugh Nibley. And they wore a t-shirt with this name. Now, although my work on the volumes at this point was fairly minor, I at least earned the privilege of owning such a t-shirt. Pictured here are the remnants of Janet Carpenter's shirt and Tyler Moulton's well-used sweatshirt. Now back to Jack's statement. Many of the source checkers were volunteers, but the mainstay of the source checking effort were people who were hired as BYU students or friends of farms. We were able to move expeditiously to put together a large temporary team, and between 1984 and 1989, we brought out 9 volumes of the Collected Works, an unprecedented publishing feat. In 1988, Fran Clark joined the project to assist in transcribing, organizing, and managing the electronic versions of the materials, a massive task. Clark also worked closely with Nibley himself, as he made dictations for the long-awaited One Eternal Round, which was to see the light of day 22 years later. As one of Clark's 1988 journal entries reveals, Nibley wasn't always the easiest person to work with.
In time, I learned that if I wanted to make a change, one I knew would later need to be fixed, I would do it without consulting him. If it were one he needed to correct, like sentence form or a necessary footnote, I'd say, "I think we need a reference here," or "I think I've made a mistake." That way, he was still in charge, which he had to make clear to me from day one. After that was settled, he relaxed, and we worked well together. About this time, Jim Treadway was asked to track the progress of each volume and keep the project moving along. He relates in remarkable detail some of his experiences in source-checking Nibley materials, which recollections also reveal interesting insights into Nibley, the man. On one occasion, when Matt Roper and I were sourcing his four Ensign articles on the Atonement, we came across an essential quote that neither of us could find. So with some fear and trepidation, we proceeded to Nibley's little green house. I knocked on the door, and he answered. I asked him where that quote was from, and he said, "Any fool knows where that quote is from." Taken aback a bit by his abrasiveness, and not knowing what else to say, I said, "Well, I must not be a fool, because I can't find it." That stopped him dead in his tracks, and he grabbed the manuscript and went back into the house in a huff. We stood there for what seemed like an eternity while we could hear papers rattling and books coming out of his bedside library tossed here and there, and there was a continuous angry mumbling that played in the background like a cello. Finally, he returned to the door more sheepishly than I had ever seen him and said he couldn't find it and would have to get back to us. Matt and I were biting our lips by then. I reminded Nibley that we needed it no later than the weekend, before the weekend was upon us. The manuscript appeared with the new citation inserted. Matt and I rushed to the stacks to check, and sure enough, it was exact. We were flabbergasted, thinking that he would not be able to find such a quote, but he did. Now, this experience demonstrates a couple of facts. While Nibley was still alive, source checkers used every avenue possible to solve a citation problem by themselves. But if they still couldn't resolve the issues, they did approach Nibley, who begrudgingly, because it took him away from whatever task he was doing, directed them to the source. Phyllis Nibley reports that her husband worried a lot about his notes and was quite meticulous in formulating them. Mistakes, however, were not always attributable to Nibley, the typists, or the source checkers. Sometimes editors or publishers seem to introduce errors in the notes, as well as in the text. Treadway tells of his experience in working on tinkling cymbals and sounding brass. All the citations were actually there, but they were jumbled. Apparently the editor had mixed them all up somehow. And when the galleys came, I guess Hugh never checked to see if they were kept intact, but rather focused only on the text. I also learned pretty quickly that Hugh did not like editors at all. They were forever making little changes that altered his point without realizing what they had done. I can vouch for the fact that Nibley really was not fond of editors. In this inscription on the flyleaf of Stephen's copy of Enoch the Prophet, of which Stephen was the editor, Nibley wrote, "Hail to Stephen Ricks, the editor does it all. From Hugh Nibley, who rambles amid the brambles." Stephen reports that Nibley was fussing about some of the minor editorial changes that had been made while preparing the book for publication. Source checkers were always delighted to find the infamous Nibley pencil marks in books. Now, that meant they had found the very book Nibley had used, which made it easier to locate and verify the quotations. Nibley often penciled little notations in the margins to emphasize a point. His notes could be pictures, shorthand symbols, or words and phrases in any number of languages. Library patrons would be in big trouble today if they indulged in this habit. Treadway relates that Nibley tracts were found in the books in the Harold B. Lee Library and in books that came out the Berkeley Library and in books that came in on loan

some mistakes. Those of us who have spent hours tracking down nibbly sources have become firmly convinced that nothing was made up or fabricated. Even if on the rare occasion we were ultimately unable to find a quotation, we always knew it existed somewhere. My husband, Stephen, and I spent many hours doing source checking for nibbly notes in libraries around the country. The Library of Congress, the Widener Library at Harvard, the Young Research Library at UCLA, the Berkeley Moffitt Undergraduate Library, notice the handsome duo there, the Northern Regional Library Facility in Richmond, California, and the University of Chicago Regenstein Library. In Chicago, I took pictures with my camera of some pages that were too large to photocopy. The grievance that Nibley misrepresented his sources or took things out of context must be examined. Because of Nibley's wide background reading, I believe that he grasped the big picture and could interpret things in ways that unsettled some of his readers who may have been unaware of the context in which he wrote. The issue of whether Nibley manipulated translations to his own needs finds sympathetic company from Martin Luther, who defended himself and his translation of the Bible. This is from Martin Luther. "Yet why should I be concerned with their ranting and raving? I will not stop them from translating as they want, but I too shall translate, not as they please, but as I please. And whoever does not like it can just ignore it and keep his criticism to himself, for I will neither look at nor listen to it. They do not have to answer for my translation or bear any responsibility for it." Obviously, Nibley's style of translation is not necessarily literal. Here is his own description of the process of translation. "You translate with the book closed. You decide exactly what the original writer had in mind. Unless you know, don't leave his text. Stay with him until you decide you know what he means. Then close the book, never translate with it open, and put down in your own words what you think the author had in mind, what you have gotten from the text. No two people are going to get the same thing." Well, enough of Nibley footnotes. I will now share some of my Nibley stories and experiences over the years we have worked with Hugh and Phyllis to complete the collected works. It was in November of 1988 that Stephen and I had the opportunity to take Phyllis and Hugh Nibley to Salt Lake City for one of a series of lectures he was giving there. When Stephen talked with Phyllis to arrange a time to leave Provo, she sounded a little uncertain when he suggested a good early time to leave. Later, Hugh called and talked to me and said that the last thing he wanted was to be there early. Stephen and I had to chuckle and decided to leave at a later time. Hugh spoke for about 1.5 hours on the atonement, something he had been preparing for the last month. It was a marvelous compilation of thoughts and insights. The year 1990, when Nibley turned 80, marked the completion of the 2-volume Festschrift in his honor. In September, a dinner was held to commemorate the completion of the volumes. Perhaps 2/3 of the contributors were in attendance, as well as several administrators and Neil Maxwell. Following some remarks, Hugh then had a chance to respond, which he did in a typical rambling fashion. He related some hilarious experiences about a daughter who tried to go into a dorm's cafeteria wearing long pants, but she was turned away. And only when she returned in the shortest skirt that she could find did they let her in. And another instance he related, Nibley lost his faculty card. He went to the lost and found to try to retrieve it. Although he was there in person, they wanted further ID before they would give it to him. And the story which seemed the funniest to me was when Phyllis was in the bookstore trying to cash a check. She didn't have her driver license with her and asked if they would accept her temple recommend. The person took the temple recommend and said, "Just a minute, I'll check." And then he returned and he said, "I'm sorry, Sister Nibley, we can't accept your

Temple recommend it expired a week ago. Well, woven into Nibley's words was his overpowering testimony of the truth of the Book of Mormon and the importance of the gospel in his life. It was really very touching and beautiful. What is evident to me from the number of individuals who contributed to this festschrift is that Nibley was widely admired in scholarly circles. Let's turn to volume 10 of the collected works, The Ancient State. It was our custom to give galleys of an upcoming book to Hugh for his final approval. We weren't always sure how carefully he looked at them, but when he did, he made sure we knew about it. When Hugh was ready to return the galleys for this book, Stephen reported that Hugh wanted to trash half the book, including the Sophic and Mantic portion and the book reviews. Stephen relented on the book reviews and the essay, Genesis of the Written Word, both of which eventually found their ways into subsequent volumes, but convinced him to keep the Sophic and Mantic materials. Nibley wanted the Paths That Stray to be an addendum so people didn't think it was a serious writing effort. He wanted them to recognize it for what it was, a bunch of note cards flung in the reader's face. Hugh often complained to us that no one would want to read his books, that we were so insistent on publishing. And yet, Approaching Zion, which he never intended for publication, became one of his best sellers. Whenever it was time to come up with a title for the various volumes, Nibley was creative and came up with numerous possibilities. Early titles for Tinkling Cymbals and Sounding Brass included Defending the Kingdom and The Gossip Mill. Sometimes Nibley seemed to care very much about a title. Truman Madsen relates a telling story about the title of a book published by the BYU Religious Studies Center. So this is Truman's story. This is the title that we ultimately came up with for this book, Nibley on the Timely and the Timeless. But have you heard the story on what the original title was? I thought it would please him. It was going to be called The Nibley Legacy. And I had it all mocked up, and I invited him to my house. I had it on the coffee table, and he comes up with Phyllis, and I say, "There's the book." And I thought it was like announcing it with trumpets, and he would jump for joy. And he just said, "Oh, no, you can't do that. I don't like it. It won't do." And I said, "Well, why not?" "Well, for one thing, it sounds like I'm dead and gone, and I'm not. And for another thing, legacy, legacy, what does that mean?" So I finally said, "Well, I'll call you tomorrow and maybe we can brainstorm." In the meantime, I checked, and when I called him, I thought I had him. I said, "Hugh, it's on the spine, it's on the cover, it's on the jacket, and it's on every page of the galleys. And if we change it now, it will cost $1,100. I thought he'd say, "Okay, go ahead." You know what he said? It's typical Nibley. "Change it and take it out of my royalties." Then I gasped and I said, "Hugh, do you care that much about a title?" He said, "No, I care that little about royalties." After Nibley's death, we sometimes struggled to come up with just the right title for some volumes, specifically for volume 18. Nibley was no longer around to shower an embarrassment of riches on us. Proposals from both our office and Deseret Book included Prolegomena to the Book of Abraham, getting ready to begin, A New Look at the Pearl of Great Price, getting ready to begin, An Introduction to Any Study of the Book of Abraham, Preliminary Studies of the Book of Abraham, Unlocking the Book of Abraham, A Guided Tour of the Book of Abraham, The Book of Abraham, The Big Picture, which was temporarily the top title, Preliminary Studies of the Book of Abraham, again, and Taking the Book of Abraham Seriously. The next round went to The Book of Abraham, Getting Ready to Begin. Then, An Approach to the Book of Abraham, Getting Ready to Begin. You guessed it. The final title was An Approach to the Book of Abraham. Fortunately for us, Volume 19 had long and appropriately been known and anticipated as One Eternal Round, so the decision on that title was simple.
The next experience occurred when we were working on Volume 12. I took a copy of the galleys for Temple and Cosmos to the Nibblies and enjoyed a few pleasant moments with them. While we were talking, Phyllis turned to Hugh and noticed the dreadful tie he was wearing. It was narrow and chewed up at the end, and she said, "Why are you wearing that tie? I thought I threw it out long ago. I found it this morning in the DI's bag, and I knew no one was going to see me, so I thought I'd just get some more wear out of it." We had a good chuckle about that. We always enjoyed our visits with Hugh and Phyllis and tried not to overstay our welcome. Perhaps this is a good point at which to share some memories of working on the illustrations for the Collected Works volumes with my good friend, Michael Lyon. Michael is, in my mind, the best religious iconographer in the church. Michael's first brush with the genius of Nibley came in his high school years when he skipped his own classes to go up to BYU to sit in on some of the Nibley class lectures. His direction of the illustrations for the Collected Works, which meant that he literally researched and drew most of them and composed their captions, began with the ancient state. By the time we got to Temple and Cosmos, Michael had really warmed up and was flooded with ideas for images that would clarify and elucidate Nibley's text. He began by carefully reading the manuscript for a given volume and making notes for possible illustrations. My task was to sit down with him and craft a list of proposed illustrations and to say no as gently as I could when I felt the number of illustrations was excessive and might delay a book indefinitely. His ambition seemed to know no bounds. Perhaps typical of someone with an artistic temperament, Michael let several deadlines come and go. At times it seemed to us that no progress was being made, but Michael was extremely meticulous in his research. At times, he showed genuine excitement when he serendipitously came up with the very illustration that Nibley was describing in the text. Finally, when the push was on, the illustrations began to dribble in. Occasionally, he drafted other individuals, such as Tyler Moulton or his relatives, to help with the illustrations, but mostly he wanted to honor Nibley by doing the work himself. Michael would visit the Nibleys and present his suggestions. He was always relieved when Nibley approved of the figures. If a given illustration called for perspective of a building or some other object, Michael would often build a model, take pictures of it, and proceed from there. He was a perfectionist. Even when something looked adequate to our eyes, he would redo something until he was satisfied. When we neared the end of a project, Michael and I would sit down to compose the figure captions. We worked on them, often rewriting them until Michael was satisfied that all the pertinent details had been mentioned and until I was satisfied that they were as concise and succinct as possible. And what never ceased to amaze me was when Michael would enhance later volumes by identifying earlier illustrations that were applicable so we could add a reference to that in a note. I hope you join with me in extending my thanks to Michael Lyon for greatly improving the value of the Collected Works through his illustrations and insights. It took a bit of convincing for Nibley to give us permission to republish some of his early Egyptian books. We felt that by preparing newer, better editions of Abraham in Egypt and Message of the Joseph Smith Papyri, they would lead into his ultimate Egyptological work, One Eternal Round. In 1993, we did finally receive his approval to republish Abraham in Egypt, which was an exciting step forward. By the time we finished, however, he had added quite a bit of new material from his New Look at the Pearl of Great Price Improvement Era series, and it really was a new second edition. As I worked on various volumes in the Collected Works, it was not unusual for me, often with Stephen, to visit the Nibleys every month or so, to ask him to give a lecture or write a paper, to pass on galleys or contracts, to pick up proofs, etc. At one point, I called the Nibleys to see if I could visit them to talk about the new miniseries we were planning to do. Phyllis must not have been home because Brother Nibley answered the telephone.
I said, "This is Shirley Ricks, and I would like to know if Stephen and I could visit with you and Phyllis." He replied, "No, I'm busy. I don't have time." I said, "Oh, are you working against a deadline?" "Yes, and what are you working on?" "Oh, the Abraham book." "Oh, yes, Brother Nibley, I've heard of that. We're looking forward to getting that from you. Well, if today won't work, will tomorrow be a possibility?" "No, every day is worse than the last. Just talk to Phyllis. You can visit with Phyllis. I'm late. I've got to get to the office." Well, I could tell a brush off when I got one. However, about an hour later, Pat Ward from the Ancient Studies office called and said Brother Nibley would like to talk with me. He basically apologized and said he thought I was Judy Ricks or someone else because he gets so many calls from people wanting to speak with him, 5 or 6 a day, he just has to shut them off. At some point after our earlier conversation, he must have realized it was I who had called. So he sheepishly said, "Of course you can come visit with me and Phyllis. What time would you like to come?" I was very amused and laughed after I hung up the phone. In the spring of 2000, Jerry Bradford, Jack Welch, Stephen, and I met to move forward on the remaining collected works. We needed to determine what was not yet published that should be and how the material should be organized into volumes. This was the beginning of the last big push to get the series completed. Around this time, we also worked on creating a mini-series with Nibley favorites. The only volume that actually came out in this series was When the Lights Went Out, 3 Studies on the Ancient Apostasy. Again in 2006, we met to reevaluate the remaining materials. Our goal became the completion of the collected works of Hugh Nibley by the 100th anniversary of his birth, on the 27th of March, 2010. As early as October 1991, Nibley gave us some materials from his forthcoming book, One Eternal Round. We just filed them as we figured he was still working on them. Again in 1999, he said that he wanted to put his book out piecemeal as separate papers. Our fear, of course, was that he wouldn't be able to give up chapters and really be through with them. In 2001, in the spring, Brother Nibley came to visit me in my office and indicated that this book was in 3 parts, historical and literary, geometrical, and the world of Abraham. Again, he assured me that he would like us to start working on the geometry materials to get that ready to publish. The problem was that his ideas hadn't yet been fully committed to paper. He had tinkered with numerous geometric analyses of facsimile 2, but he hadn't yet written a lot of text to support it. I also had a chat with Pat Ward, the secretary in the Ancient Studies office, and we tried to concoct a plan to get his book away from him in a piecemeal fashion. We were rather reluctant to insist that he turn over the entire manuscript because we were convinced that work on this volume was keeping him alive. Pat, who was calm and peaceful and took Nibley's eccentricities in stride, prepared computer files from Nibley's dictation. She faithfully made every change Nibley requested and saved backups of all the old files. In an attempt to get him to commit to one version, she would gently suggest that she would print all the current files out on green paper, or blue, yellow, pink, or orange. The idea was for him to ignore every other scrap of paper. However, Nibley couldn't bring himself to do that and would often come in with a different color of paper and tell her this part simply must be reinstated or deleted or changed. Pat's patience with Nibley deserves a medal. It was during this period that serious work on a new edition of Message of the Joseph Smith Papyri was going on. Without a doubt, this was the most challenging volume I have ever edited in terms of scope, content, format, and number of notes, 4,000 plus. John Gee's source-checking experience on earlier collected works volumes was invaluable. He knew the sources inside and out and had many of them in his office. In 2002, Nibley instituted visits in his home from some of us to work on One Eternal Round. Occasionally, he wanted us to record what he said, or he just talked. He was becoming pretty rambling by then. On one of my visits to the Nibley home, Hugh turned over some folders to me, and then for some reason, he decided it was time to give me a tour of the inner sanctum.
the four upstairs bedrooms. We passed through the kitchen, through a storage room, and up the back stairs to the bedrooms. He had piles of papers in every conceivable location, on the beds, the tables, the floors, etc. This was going to be some task to try to get them put into a book. I gently asked him if it would be helpful if we sent someone to help file his papers. He quickly shook his head and declined, saying, "No, I don't think so." I took that to mean that he didn't want anyone meddling with his filing system, whatever that may be. About 3 months later, Brent Hall, John Gee, Michael Rhodes, Pat Ward, Vanessa Hansen, and I were in the Nibley home by invitation. He started rattling off ideas again about the geometry of facsimile 2 and explained how various shapes can be superimposed on the hypocephalus. I asked him if he had written down this information, and he replied, "Not all of it. That's why you are here." I'm not sure how it came about, but somehow we were headed upstairs to take material from his four upstairs bedrooms. Sometime during our conversation, Brother Nibley said that he didn't sleep a wink last night and that he knew where he was going and what the purpose of everything was. Brent ventured to ask, "So Brother Nibley, can you share with us what that purpose is?" He paused and replied, "Joy." He then went on to explain, "The glory of God is intelligence, that we have great intelligence when we pass on. That intelligence allows us to solve problems, which in turn brings joy." He told us not to worry a minute about what was going to happen after this life. He was actually looking forward to it. He said at one point, "I could go this evening, or even tomorrow." He sounded very pleased with the prospect. So I guess whatever happened that to him that night softened his heart to allow us to take this book, or what would eventually become a book, from his house and his hands. We worked methodically through the four bedrooms to put the piles of papers in folders and boxes in an organized fashion. We also took dozens of shoeboxes filled with note cards. There was so much dust around that several of us started sneezing. We pretty much cleaned things out. In 2003 and 2004, Nibley became increasingly confined to his home and eventually to a hospital bed in his living room. But we continued our visits. On the afternoon of the 23rd of February, 2005, John Gee, Jack Welch, Michael Rhodes, Brad Kramer, Tom Nibley, Boyd Peterson, Phyllis Nibley, and I met in the living room of the Nibley home. Nibley was present in body, though he dozed the entire time. We discussed the status and lack of progress on One Eternal Round. I think we were all overwhelmed at the magnitude of the project. We finally concluded that we needed an outline of the numerous versions of the existing electronic files and that only a co-author could pull this volume together. Michael Rhodes spent an agonizing night until he finally knew he had to complete this book for Hugh. He called me the next morning to let me know of his decision. Shortly thereafter, we learned that Hugh had passed away that morning. Perhaps he knew he could relax and let go of the book, and that it would see the light of day. From that time, Mike took charge of the numerous electronic files and spent months and years to distill the approximately 1,600 pages down to a manageable 600. It fell to Mike to reduce duplicate material and select the best versions. He organized and ordered the chapters and prepared a table of contents. In early 2009, Mike turned over his files for One Eternal Round to me. The biggest treat for me as an editor was that most of the source checking had been done by Mike and a team of source checkers. In comparison to early source checking efforts, the availability of electronic sources greatly simplified the process. I then went over the manuscripts to format them and create a uniform style throughout. I still found some duplication that needed to be weeded out, and Michael Lyon and I worked and reworked a list of illustrations to enhance the book. Often when I would regretfully tell him that we couldn't use one more picture, Michael would reply, "Well, it will be in my copy." So if you are interested in the fully illustrated editions of the collected works of Hugh Nibley, you'll have to speak with Michael. Nearing the end,
Michael, Mike, and I met together to consult on that elusive geometry chapter. We finally had to delete some sentences that weren't clear or illustrative of a point Nibley was trying to make. When the chapters were fully edited and proofread, I passed them on for typesetting, which was capably handled by Jacob Rollins and Allison Coutts. Usually at this stage, we would pass on a copy of the manuscript for Phyllis for her to read through, for she always found little things that would improve the book. She enjoyed performing that task. However, for this volume, she was recovering from surgery and couldn't concentrate much on the text. We were sorry not to fully involve her on Hugh's magnum opus. After the typeset text was proofed and cleaned up, the next step was to insert the illustrations and captions, assuming Michael and I had finished writing them, to get a final pagination, and then the indexing process began in earnest. After spending several long days, Allison and I had marked the indexing terms, run the indexes, cleaned them up, and passed the electronic files of the volume to Deseret Book by early November 2009. However, the process stalled for a while in Salt Lake, and the book wasn't ready to be sent off for printing until the 21st of January of this year. Just the day before that deadline, I experienced a tender mercy. I had asked an intern to work over the Nibley bibliography, especially adding the recent books in the collected works that had not yet been included. She returned the file with the additions, and I thought I would just take a quick glance. As I did, I noticed that she had put John Gee's name as the editor of One Eternal Round. I thought that was a bit strange and sent back an email message to her to tell her that he was not the editor and that Michael Rose was a co-author. She eventually wrote back to let me know that John Gee's name was on the title page. I sat bolt upright in my office chair, went over to the final proof, and checked the title page. Sure enough, his name was listed. I headed immediately to Allison's office, and we knew we had to get to Deseret Book right away. I checked the file I had sent up for the front matter, and my file was correct. So I surmised that the typesetter for the front matter had just used the title page from the previous book and made a couple of changes without paying attention to my text. Talk about getting in under the wire. In the last few weeks, we also had to finalize the cover design and text. Of course you know the striped design itself was determined by precedence, with the exception of Message of the Joseph Smith Papyri. We were all grateful that One Eternal Round, Volume 19 of the Collected Works of Hugh Nibley, was out in time for his birthday anniversary on the 27th of March, 2010. For several of the earlier volumes, we had gathered for a celebratory party when a book came off the press. Those who had worked on the book would have pizza and root beer, ask Hugh to autograph their copies of the book, and otherwise enjoy an evening together. In honor of this last book in the series coming out, several of us gathered at our home to celebrate. My close work in preparing volumes 9 through 19 in the collected works of Hugh Nibley for publication has allowed me to associate with this brilliant but humble man. I was constantly amazed at his insights and his ability to glean the big picture from thousands of sources he read and remembered. I was particularly attracted to Nibley's writings in Approaching Zion, his articles on the temple, and little gems that seemed to resonate with my soul in Message of the Joseph Smith Papyri. It was such a pleasure to interact with someone whose own enthusiasm for the gospel was only bolstered by what he found in his research and studies. To him, his discoveries meant that a divine hand was directing the happenings in the universe. He and the Lord had a quiet understanding about where he could best serve, and he never sought for positions of power or influence. In fact, he was often astonished at the effect some of his writings had on others. Brother Nibley was sometimes asked how we could live the law of consecration in these days, and his reply was, "That's between you and the Lord." Along with Brother Nibley, who entered mortality just over 100 years ago, I trust that we will use the gifts that we have been given to solve the problems that we face and thereby experience joy. Thank you.

article is entitled Challenging Issues and Keeping the Faith, Part 1, by Michael R. Ash, read by Stephen Densley Jr. This article was used by permission of the author in Mormon Times. Other articles by Michael Ash can be found at mormontimes.com. In less than 200 years, the Church of Jesus Christ of Latter-day Saints has grown from a handful of converts in a farmhouse in Fayette, New York, to a worldwide church of more than 13 million members, with an average increase of about 1 million new members every 3 years. While the LDS Church is the fourth largest Christian denomination in the U.S., more than half of the members live outside of the U.S. Although hundreds of thousands of new converts join the church each year, there are also members who leave the church every year. Why do some people leave? Some leave because they've been offended, or because they don't like the people in their ward, or maybe even because of unresolved sins. Some don't like going to church, while others find fulfillment in a different religion. Some leave because church conflicts with their lifestyle, or because religion doesn't satisfy their perception of happiness. Others leave over perceived problems with LDS doctrines or early LDS history. It might be easy to say that those who leave have never had real testimonies. While this may certainly be true for some, it is likely false for all. History tells us that some members with significant spiritual experiences and likely real testimonies have left the church. The three witnesses, for example, saw an angel and heard the voice of God, yet all three left the church and only two came back. Early LDS leader Sidney Rigdon was present with Joseph Smith during a vision of the Savior, yet he eventually left the church as well. These and additional examples suggest that even members with real testimonies can lose their faith. Jesus said that even the elect may be led away, and we know from Lehi's vision that some of those who tasted the fruit of the love of God abandoned that fruit for the great and spacious building. Among modern members who have left the church, we can include Relief Society and Elders' Quorum presidents, bishops and bishopric counselors, high counselors, and even a temple president. Some deconversions are the result of intellectual apostasy. According to an informal poll of several ex-Mormons, for example, a third were active members until 6 months or less before leaving the church, and over two-thirds claimed to have been active for more than 10 years before their personal apostasies. Approximately two-thirds were born in the covenant, received their endowments, and were married in the temple. The scary thing about intellectual apostasy is that it can come on suddenly, and most members are generally unaware that they've been vulnerable to this type of apostasy until they are caught in the middle of it. Generally, those who succumb to intellectual apostasy are members who encounter information that seems to clash with how they've understood Scripture, Revelation, prophets and prophecy, early church history, or Joseph Smith. According to the ex-Mormon poll, the majority of those who left the church did so because they no longer believed that Joseph Smith was a prophet or that the Book of Mormon was true. Among the supposedly problematic issues that incited their rejection of the church are Book of Mormon archaeology, the Book of Abraham, polygamy, DNA arguments, and Joseph Smith's character. While the Internet has brought these controversies into the homes of more members than ever before, not all members see these issues as stumbling blocks. Why are some members, members who are active and have real testimonies, troubled by such topics, while other members are not? And how can we strengthen our spiritual and intellectual defenses if we encounter such controversies? In a series of articles, we will examine the misconceptions that can make our testimonies vulnerable to damage and intellectual apostasy, and will offer suggestions on how we can strengthen our intellectual foundations against challenging issues. This can be accomplished by developing a more nuanced appreciation of the role of prophets and personal revelation, and by enlarging our understanding of the inherent limitations of science, history, and even the scriptures. Questions or comments about this episode can be sent to podcast@fairlds.org or join the conversation at fairblog.org. 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Music for this episode was provided courtesy of Lawrence Green. The opinions expressed in this podcast are not necessarily the views of The Church of Jesus Christ of Latter-day Saints or of Fair.

0: John Lynch. We're happy to have John Lynch speak. John Lynch is a Silicon Valley sales and marketing executive specializing in high-tech startup ventures. He's a member of the board of directors of FAIR and serves as its chairman. Having served in many missionary callings, including twice as a stake mission president, multiple times as ward mission leader, and having worked at the Provo Missionary Training Center as a teacher and trainer, John has seen the impact of both well-prepared and poorly prepared defenders of the faith. John is currently the young men's president for the Los Gatos Ward, Saratoga, California Stake. And that's a beautiful place to live, actually. Lots of redwoods around. So with that, we welcome John Lynch.
1: Thank you, Scott. I got to tell you, I'm very appreciative of the fact that we had a prayer this morning. You know, I more than anybody need your sustaining thoughts and prayers, and it's actually going to be a test of your faith, how well I do today. So if I do poorly, I'm going to blame it on you. I'm reminded of a comment that was made. I forget who to attribute it to, but they basically said that, as I understand it, they stood up to speak and they said, as I understand my assignment, it's to speak for the next 20 minutes. In this case, it's 50 minutes. And your assignment is to listen. And all I ask is that if you finish your assignment before I finish my assignment, would you please raise your hand? So I ask the same thing. The topic that I've chosen today is this idea of uh-oh to aha in apologetics, and the idea of having some foresight instead of hindsight in what we're trying to do to help defend the faith. If you think about it, a lot of times we come across information and they become uh-oh moments. And the real idea and the concept behind what we're trying to do here at FAIR is to translate that uh-oh moment into an aha, where the light comes on. And all of a sudden, our confidence in the things that we already know remains intact. I don't think that there's anything more precious to our Heavenly Father than His children. We are His work and we are His glory. Of all the exalted titles that He could have chosen for Himself when He asked us to address Him, such as Creator or Almighty King, All-Knowing God, the Omnipotent One, He's chosen the title of Father. And I think that that reflects very strongly the precious view that He has for each of us, whether we're currently faithful or presently doubting. Nevertheless, we're all precious to Him. Inasmuch as there are attacks on any of His children, He grieves, and we at FAIR grieve with Him. In fact, we're here to fulfill our covenant made in the temple to both sustain and defend the church and kingdom of God on the earth, or in other words, the testimonies of our Father's children. As Bob White mentioned yesterday, we are a line in the sand. To accomplish our goal of helping defend our Father's children, of necessity, we must walk our own careful lines. In specific, FAIR has been very successful in carefully navigating the fine lines that delineate orthodoxy from fundamentalism and non-systematic theology from what I would call permissiveness. But let me be clear. We are decidedly partisans in the battle of defending the church and its standards, and we proceed in our mission with the intent to maintain a confidence from the highest levels that we will appropriately navigate the broader tent needed by some and the narrow path demanded by church standards. We believe we will accomplish this because we cast off all concerns for what's expedient in exchange for what is right. We only seek to do what is our Heavenly Father's will. The battleground where we fight is in the hearts of individuals who need to bridge these times of doubt until they discover a renewed faith in the things that they already know. It is a tentative period for those that we seek to help, and those who come to us often do so with varied backgrounds and beliefs. As such, we often must cast a broad tent in terms of the information we provide so that seeds of faith from the struggling have room to grow. As we go about our mission, it's appropriate to ask then, specifically, what is it really that we're defending? This is my thought. You may have differing views. There goes that broad tent, right? So what is it we're defending? Principally, we're defending the foundational claims of the restoration of the gospel. Specifically, or principally, those that are relevant to the restored authority and canonized scripture that we hold dear. We also defend the canonized teachings, which include the Book of Mormon, the Doctrine and Covenants, the Pearl of Great Price, and of course the Bible. We defend the priesthood authority, including, or perhaps even specifically, the principle of ongoing revelation. And of course, we attempt to defend the good names and reputations of the general authorities and the church as a whole. But we're not obligated to defend everything. We're not obligated to defend the personal writings or musings of lay members or even of some of our general authorities. There's even some principles of doctrine which can be changed as our understanding expands and as we receive additional revelation. The manuals published by the church, I know, they are almost perfect, but they're not. I've got a couple of stories. One of them, Lou Midgley was kind enough to let me share a story of a gentleman in his ward, William Barrett, who was a vice president at BYU and was head of CES for a while, was teaching Sunday school in his ward on the Book of Mormon. And a sister in the ward repeatedly asked, where was he in the manual? Where are you teaching from? And he kind of kept putting her off and finally said he wasn't paying attention and had no idea. Finally admitted that he wasn't really teaching from the manual, at which point she began to chastise him for not teaching from the manual. His reply, sister, I wrote that manual and I can't stand it. I've learned a lot of things since I wrote it, so I'm teaching what I know. There's another story that Dan Peterson tells, and I just love this. Dan gave me permission to share this with you last night. He was on a committee for developing some of the church materials, and one of them was a gospel doctrine lesson on the New Testament. And he had a particular section, which was Paul when he was preaching, and the story of when he preached and Eutychus fell from the high wall and fell and died. And you know, they were under a rush, a lot of pressure, and so in a little attempt at humor, Dan thought it would be fun for those that would be reviewing his manuscript to throw in a little inside joke and whatnot. And so he wrote three questions. One of them was, after this passage, he writes, have you ever killed anyone with a sacrament meeting talk? How did it make you feel? What can you do in the future to avoid this? The worst part is, it made it all the way through correlation. And it wasn't but Dan's good conscience that caused him to make sure that didn't make it all the way to publication. I told Dan last night, you know, if he'd only left it in there, he could have avoided having to be bishop. So there's not everything that we're required to defend, and certainly things like the conventional wisdom or folk doctrine that we have in the church, you know, the curse of Cain doctrine, these are really in some ways bad apologetics in some instances. The idea of preordained families, three Nephite stories, you know, half the stuff that you get in that silly binder you can buy at the MTC that has every spiritual experience that every missionary that's ever written down is collected. I don't know if you're aware of that, but you can buy these binders at the MTC, and they've got all these crazy... What had just happened? It's got all these crazy stories in it. So if you think about it, what it is that we're really trying to do, what we're about at FAIR, is the idea of tending the gardens of the heart. And I want to kind of elaborate on this. I want to make this an important point because it's so central to really what we're going to do if we hope to be successful. Take Alma's story of the seed and the planting of the seed. He goes into great detail, but there's two particular verses that I want to focus on. The first is verse 28 of Alma 32. He says, now we will compare the word unto a seed. Now if ye give place that a seed may be planted in your heart, behold, if it be a true seed or a good seed, if ye do not cast it out by your unbelief, that you will resist the Spirit of the Lord, behold, it will begin to swell within your breast. And then he goes on to expand on that and to explain that when you feel the swelling motions, you know that it's a good seed, and your faith becomes dormant in that thing, and you now have knowledge that it's a good seed. But that's not all. He doesn't leave it there. It's not just giving place for the seed and feeling it begin to grow. He says, if you neglect the tree, verse 38, and take no thought for its nourishment, behold, it will not get any root. And when the heat of the sun cometh and scorcheth it, because it hath no root, it withers away, and ye pluck it up and cast it out. There is a dual need here. We need to give room for the seed to take root. We need to weed it back, but it also needs to be nourished. Our real objective is the preservation of faith and not the presentation of definitive answers. To that end, it's not enough to answer the arguments of the critics any more than it is enough to weed the flowers in our garden. We must also nourish them and water them and give them ongoing light to reach towards. This means several things need to occur. One, answers need to include not only refutation of false ideas, but affirmations of true concepts. We need to not only respond with evidences against the arguments of our critics, but arguments in favor of the hope that is in us. We need to help members interpret their religious world in the light of true principles, including those that allow for mistakes. There's the old story that, you know, Catholics believe that the Pope is not infallible and nobody believes it. Or that the Pope is fallible and nobody believes it. And Mormons believe that the president of the church is not infallible and nobody believes it. What we should do is encourage people to really take responsibility for their own faith. But we can certainly be an assistance on the road to that through that process. And keep in mind that ours in the LDS tradition is a story-based theology, as Lou Midgley would oftentimes remind us. We have to find meaning and non-sensationalized means of replenishing the stories that inform us and inspire us. There's enough that is true and inspiring that sensationalized reports or fabricated facts do not need to play in our testimonies. Now, I know that every single one of you here has received the faith-promoting story from the brother in the ward of your neighbor's friend's sister, who was listening to a conference talk that he heard somebody else deliver when he was visiting another ward that absolutely is true. You've all heard these talks, right? And they start these rumors and they propagate throughout the internet. We don't need to sensationalize these types of things. We don't need these things to boost our faith. There's enough that's good and true for us to not need to rely on those things. But as people walk through their path of faith, as they navigate their life's journey in trying to make their determinations as to how they will conduct their lives based on their religious practices and beliefs, it's important that they be able to make clear and concise choices. So the ability to discern is absolutely critical. So let's take a look here. The idea of the ability to discern is absolutely critical. Without discernment, agency does not exist. I used to tell the missionaries and the teachers that I worked with at the Missionary Training Center that the reason why teaching is so important is because Satan, as the father of lies, attempts to blur the line between right and wrong, good and bad, good and evil. And that by causing that confusion, when you cannot discern which side of the line you're on, you simply have no agency. You cannot make a choice, or at least it's very difficult. So you have these uh-oh moments. When the lines get blurred, you don't know which side of the line you're on in any particular moment. As Moroni said, "For behold, that which is of God inviteth and enticeth to do good continually. Wherefore, everything which inviteth and enticeth to do good and to love God and to serve him is inspired of God. Wherefore, take heed, my beloved brethren, that you do not judge that which is evil to be of God, or that which is good and of God to be of evil." Our critics would like to blur the line. They don't necessarily have to change black into white. They just need to add the shades of gray. So with clarity, we have choice. If we can delineate where that line truly is, then a person can make an informed decision, whether to accept and follow or reject and find another path. In Luke, he said the following, "No man, when he hath lighted a candle, putteth it in a secret place, neither under a bushel, but on a candlestick, that they which come in may see the light." He's saying this, and Christ is saying this in Luke, in refutation to the idea of people seeking after signs, the idea that they were double-minded in some ways. And he says, "The light of the body is the eye. Therefore, when thine eye is single," or as Joseph Smith would say, "when thine eye is single to the glory of God, thy whole body is full of light. But when thine eye is evil, thy body also is full of darkness." Take heed, therefore, that the light which is in thee be not darkness. I find that very interesting, that a light being within you could be considered darkness. Skip down here to this next slide, because I want to analyze that idea of light and darkness here a little bit more. The first use of the term light in this scripture is luknos, and I have no idea if I pronounced that correctly. So if I did, forgive me. But it's the idea of a lamp or candle. It's something that gives light to that which is trying to perceive or make its way. In this instance, eye, ophthalmos, metaphorically means the eyes of the mind or the faculty of knowing. So that which gives light, or that which is the light to our choices, is the faculty of knowing. He says, therefore, when thy eye is single, meaning simple or focused, thy whole body is also full of light, and this is a different form of light, which is composed of a bright character, well lit. But when thine eye is evil, full of labors, it's confused, you've blurred the lines, thy body is also full of darkness. So this underscores the point that I want to make, that again, the more clearly we can delineate the lines for people, the more fully we can restore the agency that they really deserve, and that the entire plan of salvation is based upon. So let's look at a few examples here. How would you feel if your 16-year-old son or daughter pulled up in this car? Are you excited? Maybe you're thinking, oh, at least he's not driving some clunker or a minivan or something like that, right? He's going to look cool. His friends are going to accept him. Or maybe you're worried, oh my goodness, this kid's going to be driving fast. The tickets, the insurance is going to go up. Heaven help us if anything bad happens. Well, I'll tell you how you should feel. Look closely. You should be relieved. Okay? They did nothing more than paint an automobile, a speed racer, on the side of a minivan. Okay? As with the claims of our critics, not everything is as it seems. In this case, we could not see the whole picture. In limited view, reality can be painted in such a way that it appears to be a polar opposite of its true condition. In this case, it's a sports car, when in reality, it's a minivan. Consider, for example, the issue of Christ and our premortal existence. When we discuss the conditions that led to Lucifer being cast out of heaven, we see that he was a brother caught in a tragic choice and he fell from his status. However, when painted by our critics, the association of our brother Christ with Lucifer actually is used to claim we diminish the divine nature of Christ with a sensationalistic paint of those who decry us for believing Christ and Lucifer are brothers. In this case, the reality is painted such that rather than Lucifer's fall being the focus, Christ is diminished. It's all a matter in how things are painted. Now, we're going to see if this one works. Is that spinning? Okay, take a look at that. Now, I apologize. I tried to get an uglier silhouette. But which way does this dancer spin? Is it clockwise or counterclockwise? Everybody that says it's turning counterclockwise, raise your hand. Everybody that says it's turning clockwise, raise your hand. There's not full agreement. Oh, it changed for you? It can change. Okay. The way you can make a change is look up in the left corner and focus on the left corner while you're looking at it. And it should spin counterclockwise. If you look down at the lower right, it should spin the other way. Now, some of you might not be able to do it, and it's really an indication as to whether or not you're in the inner circle. But as you can see, two people can look at the exact same thing and interpret exactly the opposite. Isn't that odd? This simply required that we change our perspective. How do we look at the things that challenge us? Do they spin us out of our testimonies? Can we hold fast to what we know until our confidence returns? When we're faced with new information, the troubling information does not bother us if we're able to break our rigid way of seeing things and consider the larger picture. If we were actually able to see this in three dimensions where we weren't just in silhouette, you'd be able to much more easily determine whether or not she's spinning right to left or left to right, clockwise or counterclockwise, because you'd be able to see when she's facing you versus her back being towards you. Critics don't need to destroy the facts. They don't even need to change them. They can oftentimes impact us simply by changing how we look at the same material. Was the destruction of the expositor, for example, in Nauvoo, the removal of a public nuisance, or the efforts of a totalitarian individual and regime who is intent on hiding the evils exposed by that magazine of the imposter religion of Mormonism? Right? So it's a matter of perspective. How do we see? Now let me give you one more. The lines, are they vertical and horizontal? And how true are they to being to squares? Take a look at it. Well, let's take a look. Well, that's straight. And that's straight. When we have reliable guides to help us judge what is before us, we can avoid the error of tainting our view by an inaccurate lens. Literally, if you just took those squares and you applied this lens over the top of it, all of a sudden you begin to get the perception that what is straight and square is actually askew. Those who distort the teachings of the brethren take truth and filter it through a lens that causes us to see what is right and part of the straight and narrow as crooked and askew. Those who leave us and seek to draw others after them to follow practices and teachings that are far afield of what is acceptable use such tactics. Consider the fundamentalist Mormons who take the words of Joseph and Brigham and interpret their teachings in such a way to claim that the current leadership is in apostasy. Now I ask you, what do we have as a guide to make sense of such? Quite honestly, we have the collected decisions of the first presidency and the quorum of the 12 apostles. When they speak in unison, we can safely rely on the guidance that they give. We see this with issues such as plural marriage and the extending of all priesthood blessings to all worthy men, regardless of race. These were depolarizing issues in some regards because people rejected the fact that these 15 men all unanimously sustained the same decision. And they called them all into apostasy. They claimed they were all apostates. So, as individuals, what can we do looking forward, giving ourselves 2020 vision? What are the things that we can do to make sure that, looking forward, we're not actually making mistakes, right? How can we now adjust our thinking to make sure that as we walk our paths and as we help those who are struggling in their paths, that we do so appropriately? The first thing I want to point out, and I want to really emphasize, is that we need to engender trust in those that we work with. Anything that we do that violates trust will diminish our capacity to help. So we need to maintain our relationship of influence. And I want to point out that oftentimes how we react will be more important than what we say when we react. As an example, I come in and, you know, I'm such a kind and gentle person. I have no intensity about me at all. Everybody here will tell you I'm just a passive guy. So it'll be really a shock to those of you to hear that I might walk in the room sometimes after telling my kids 3 times to pick up their toys and say, I told you to pick up the toys. Right? And when I do that, my message might be an accurate message. It might even be a good message. But what my children learn is not to pick up their toys. What they learn is when they get frustrated, pound your fist and get angry. It's the same thing with when we're helping those who struggle or when we're dealing directly with those who would criticize. How we react may be as important as the things we say. For 2 reasons. One, because of the person who wants to have trust in us. They want to know that we are someone that they can rely on with their tender feelings. And 2, because there are other people watching. There are people on the sidelines who see what we do and how we do it. So make sure that we engender that trust. And of course, the other thing we have to do is we have to maintain our own personal strength. And I'll talk about that more in just a moment. But one important point that I want us to talk about here also is the idea that faith is the focus and not the erasing of doubts and apologetics. And I may run contrary to some of my friends in this, but I hope not, because really this whole idea of erasing doubts only goes so far, because all it does is it trim back the weeds. That seed still needs to be nourished, watered, and light needs to be given for it to reach for the plant to reach towards. So we really need to make faith a focus, not just the erasing of doubts. It is a dual-pronged effort that we have to put. And I want to encourage everybody, when you go out to find assistance in trimming back the weeds, that you use trustworthy resources. Be careful. We're living in a very nuanced world today. There are wolves in sheep's clothing. And I want to bring up two specifically. One is an organization called MormonThink.com. Okay? I don't know if you're familiar with it. I bring it up only as a warning voice. MormonThink.com presents it. 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

Another one, which is perhaps just as dangerous, is stayLDS.com. Now, this is run by a gentleman I know personally, John DeLynn. And John, for the most part, I think is a sincere individual who'd like to help people. But I got to tell you, he's, in my opinion, he's way off the mark with this. Basically, what the organization is doing is it's saying, we want you to stay LDS even though you don't believe. Why would you want to do that? Why would you want to have somebody remain complacent in a state of doubt? It's beyond me. So I raise it as a warning voice. Find trustworthy resources. Find those that stand firm. You know, let them be partisan. It's fine if they're partisan in the battle. You could, if you want ballast information, that's fine. But make sure that when you're looking for the truth, that you actually find those, at least on the part of the gospel, that stand up for what the church believes in. And then, of course, the other thing is become a peacemaking presence. And I can't emphasize more fully how significant this is. When you think about what being a peacemaker is, it's basically one who absorbs offense. And I got two quotes that I love from Brigham Young. One is, he says, never take offense when offense was intended. And only a bigger fool would take offense when offense wasn't intended. Now you think about that for a minute. There's no reason why we should take offense to anything. If it was intended, for crying out loud, let's not give them the satisfaction of knowing they offended us. And if it wasn't intended, why be offended anyway? Right? And I love that. The whole idea of absorbing offense is what makes us peacemakers. Not returning reviling with reviling, but returning kindness even for that which is harsh and critical. Again, it comes back to this notion of how we respond more so oftentimes than specifically what we respond. And I say that without trying to diminish the need to actually respond, because we do, or fair wouldn't exist. We must give a good answer for the hope that is in us. So what do I do when someone I love says, I have serious doubts? Well, first of all, recognize by the time they get to you, they have already gone through a period of agony. A period of suffering of their own. They've been thinking about this. They didn't wake up one morning and say, that's a doubt. Let me go talk to my friend. They sat there and they had this questioning of themselves. Ooh, is there something wrong with me? Am I getting this wrong? Wow, let me think about this. And they'll mull it over and they'll go back and forth. And if the doubt lingers, it becomes painful. It's like that little pebble, that rider that gets in your shoe and won't shake out. By the time they come to you, they're already in a state of pain. So acknowledge their feelings. Don't make them feel like they're any less of a person for that. Assure them that it's natural to feel what they feel in light of what they're interpreting and seeing. It's absolutely fine. If somebody came to me, it's like Bob White said yesterday, you know, if the salamander letter is true, the church is false. And so if you're leaning in that direction, that's going to be very disturbing. And it would be a natural feeling for somebody to feel that. Acknowledge it. And importantly, thank them for trusting you with their doubts. That is not an insignificant thing. It is a great sign of their confidence in you to even bring it up. I would always reassure them that an answer exists, whether you know it or not. Because as Bob pointed out yesterday, the church is true, so therefore the salamander letter has to be false. So there will be an answer. We may not have it right now, but we'll find it. You also have to set some realistic expectations. The answers that they're seeking won't come all at once. They're not going to sit down and have a series of doubts that they built up over a period of time, and you're going to sit down and in a 5-minute reply, give them the assurances, and now happily they're on their way. It's going to require study. It's going to require effort. Once they've kind of broken through the veil, as it were, of the information that might be troubling, it takes some time to get back that confidence. And they have to work at it. They have to own the process. They have to persist on their own to search for truth. It's important to understand that virtually all instances of doubt arise from a sense of violation of trust. As I mentioned, often how we react has more of an impact on our ability to help our family or friend than anything we might say, at least in the earliest stages. We need to preserve our ability to influence those

be loved despite the heartache we might feel. I want to share with you a post that was put on a blog that I did a few weeks ago. This person said, I went through my own period. Thank you for writing this post. I went through my own period of disaffection, and your summary fits my experience well. I'd written about my experience trying to visit a website where people who had left the church sit and commiserate. And I was actually trying to understand why some of the people, what they experienced on their departure, and how, so that I could understand better how I could help them. And he says, your July 15th post is as insightful as your original post. To the commentators who are insisting that people ought to be able to ignore the behavior of people they trust, I would just say that people who are questioning are hurting a lot. Hurt leads to anger, and most see the anger and forget that there's a lot of hurt under there. Quite plainly, I wasn't strong enough to ignore hurtful behavior. You've got to have a fair amount of emotional and spiritual strength to ignore a violation of trust. Just scolding us for being weak doesn't make anyone strong. Reaching out with patience and charity builds strength. Incidentally, the online Mormon community is where I turned after people in real life ostracized me for having questions. There is a lot of kindness and patience in the bloggernacle. Yes, I know there are spats and arguments too. It made all the difference for me. I hung around the fair message boards a lot during that period. Just the kind tone of the faithful Mormons did more for me than all the clever arguments did. So what do you do? One point I wanted to finish down here is the idea of when you're dealing with somebody, capture their concerns. Be a listening ear before you try and be an answer. It's natural for us, oh, that's an easy one. I can answer that one. Oh, I just read that. And try and interject and answer as they're bringing out their concerns. Resist the temptation to do that. Let them unburden themselves. Capture all their concerns. And there's another reason for doing that. It's not just for the therapeutic nature that you're going to be for them. Okay? There's more to it than that. What you want to do is you want to get them all on the table so that you can consolidate the issues into larger concerns. Okay? For example, Joseph Smith married a young woman, a 14-year-old. Calls into question his prophetic calling. Brigham Young, making remarks that may seem racist, calls into question his prophetic calling. Book of Mormon anachronisms calls into question its authenticity as a divine religious text. Proposition 8 calls into question the integrity of separation of church and state and causes people to question whether or not the brethren are on the right path. These are the big picture issues. Proposition 8 in and of itself is really a minor issue in the big scheme of things. Joseph Smith's marriage, in light of the bigger picture, is a small issue in light of, in contrasted against his prophetic calling. You also have to help them remember that our critics have specific tactics to confuse, distort, and overwhelm. Just like the illusions that I showed you earlier, they have logical illusions that they try and hit people with. Point it out to them so that they can recognize it. Just as we point out to them so they can feel and recognize the Spirit, we want them to feel and recognize the tactics of our critics. So let's point those out. To that end, people like Michael Ash from FAIR has written a book, for example, The Shaken Faith Syndrome. It goes through and outlines this in absolute perfect clarity. I would encourage anybody who is dealing with friends or family to get a copy of this, okay? Because it really does lay out, at least for you, what are the tactics that are being employed in our critics' attempts to undermine the faith of our friends and family. So, just a couple of examples here as far as Joseph was a prophet. He married a 14-year-old, okay? So what do we know about that, and does it impact his calling? All right, when we start to delve into it, what other evidences do we have about his calling? It allows us to add the principles of faith about him being a prophet. The rules of evidence change when we change the focus from that specific incident to the larger issue. You can even introduce what spiritual confirmations they have already received. And you can even help them think, is this specific concern sufficient to destroy what you already know? Book of Abraham as Scripture is another one that comes up often. What do we know about that? Did Joseph Smith get it right? What teachings do we have from it that inform our earthly endeavors? Are they precious to us and worthy of abandonment? Do we cast out the baby with the bathwater simply because we don't know where the text was from which Joseph translated? I don't think so.
So once you have the focus on the larger concerns, it's emotionally okay to introduce any evidence on the larger subject. So you can look at items and information that affirms the truthfulness of the church's claims. If you ever find yourself in one of these situations where you're talking about, you know, a particular criticism and you're finding, wait a minute, you know, we keep going in circles about this one criticism. It's because you're stuck on one little focus of evidence. Bring it to the larger picture. Was Joseph Smith a prophet? If Joseph Smith is a prophet is the question, I can introduce not only what his marriage status was at any given point in time, but I can look at everything that he produced, all of the statements and comments, the Book of Mormon and supernal truths that came from it, my own personal witness when I've prayed, your personal witness when you've prayed. All of these things come into evidence. And we begin to develop the ability to bridge that moment of confidence through the channel of doubt back to where our confidence is restored again. And once that faith begins to return, we need to encourage the practices that will fortify the spiritual strength of the individual. They must pray, if only to humble themselves, but more specifically to maintain that relationship with their Father in heaven, where the process of revelation can be enacted in their lives. They need to continue to study. They shouldn't just take your answers or the answers of the guy on the internet. They have to make their own decisions. And also, I might add, they should serve. And I bring this up because I think that humility is one of the greatest things that will help us gain perspective. And I'll share an experience from somebody here in just a few minutes that outlines that. We have to engender trust by answering the questions that they have. The church has tried in the past, and there's been individuals who would say, look, we don't need to answer these critics. We can just let them go. We'll just go on our own way, and we will build faith by teaching the truths as they stand. We're not going to give an answer to all these critics. But as Elder Maxwell said, no more free rides. That's my opinion. I join with Elder Maxwell in that opinion. We must answer the questions. But it's much easier when they're back on a proper perspective, when you've got these other influences that can help them make an informed decision. Importantly in this process is to recognize that if you don't know the answer, you shouldn't claim to, because they will find somebody that'll tear apart your weak argument, okay? So if you don't have an answer, don't pretend, admit it, and then go find it. There's lots of resources. FAIR has Ask the Apologist. It's a little spot on our website where you can actually send in a question. Have them send us a question. We've got over 100 volunteers who, if they don't know the answer, they know people and know where to get the answer. And we've gone through a lot of these questions. We've had over, 4,000 in the last couple of years, questions that have come through to us. And I don't know, there's probably been two or three at least answers to every single one of these questions. We can help. Farms, the Maxwell Institute at BYU has tremendous information, great scholarly works that address many of these issues. The Farms Review. If you have not read the Farms Review, shame on you. The Farms Review is great. Lou, I'm plugging it. Are you still awake, Lou? Okay, he's awake. The FAIR Wiki is a great resource. It's constantly updated, so even as information changes, you can get more information. LDS.org is another resource. Find these faithful resources that have good information. And of course, I don't want to leave out, and there's one that I didn't put in here, but I want to bring up, and that is your own testimony. It is important that they know that despite the criticisms and the doubts that might be engendered by these criticisms, that you still have faith. And I can tell you, working with FAIR, I don't know that there's a criticism yet that I haven't encountered, and none of them have been sufficient to shake my faith. I'm a convert to the gospel. I have a very powerful witness. I've seen the tender mercies of the Lord. I've felt them in my life, and there is no way I'm going to abandon all that I know simply because of a few things that I don't know. And I have been blessed to be patient enough that even when there's been doubts, things that I wasn't sure about, if I was patient in time, I got the perspective, I got the information, and it was answered. And of course, the last thing is the power of prayer. This is from the same blog that I mentioned earlier. Somebody said, I was inactive from the church from my late teens until the age of 31 when I finally returned. My righteous mother told me that she always knew that I would come back. I asked her how she could have known that. Her reply was, I never once went to bed without asking the Lord to watch over you and bring you back.
When she said that, I had flashbacks of several situations that I had been in during that time that should have totally destroyed me, either physically or spiritually. The Spirit told me that I was preserved and guided back because of the faithful prayers of my righteous, loving mother. The faithful prayers of a loving parent, relative, or friend has great power. End of quote. How do you stay strong? Balance the faith-affirming influences in your life against the negative influences that you might have to wade through. The FAIR members, obviously, they have to deal with a lot of challenging information. Sometimes you come out of it and you just feel exhausted, you feel drained. It's important to replenish yourself. Stay consistent in your own scriptures and prayer. Stay worthy of the guidance of the Spirit. Serve yourself. No, I don't mean serve yourself. You yourself should serve. Get support, okay? FAIR, the great thing about FAIR is that we've got all these people that, you know, are strong in and of themselves and as a collective body. It's the whole idea of the fire. You pull out one ember and it dies. You put it back in with the larger flame and it reignites. Make sure that you don't ever let what you don't know obscure what you do know. If you've received a witness of something that is true, don't let go of that. Even though something may seem to counteract it or contradict it, hold on to it because the answer will come. Focus on your relationship with your Heavenly Father. Make sure that you're square with Him. Don't let the daily ups and downs of what we don't know and don't have answers to affect your relationship with Him. I like the idea of having a question shelf. Things that you don't know that you put up on a shelf, great, have that. Take those things down when things come along that can answer it. Do those things that provide spiritual experiences. The old saying that if you want to feel the Spirit, you have to follow the Spirit. Well, what that means is that when the Spirit leaves, so do you. That's what it means to follow the Spirit. Okay? Go where the Spirit is. Do the things that will invite the Spirit. Also, this is an important point, is avoid fundamentalism and skepticism. These are kind of polar opposites in some way. One is believing too much, the other, believing too little. Don't doubt everything and question everything. Have a believing heart. But don't get to the point where you prescribe for others what they must believe. You must have flexibility in your perspective. Now, as an organization, FAIR is looking forward with how we can help you as you are effective in your efforts. I changed this slide after last night's presentation. It used to say providing something other than transfusion materials. But we're addressing potentially troublesome issues within a context of faith oftentimes. That's one of the things that FAIR wants to do, produce information that addresses the issues, but all within the idea of these larger concepts or issues, right? Joseph Smith was a prophet. Let's examine that. Well, some people criticize this and they criticize that. But what evidences do we have in favor? And we lay that all out so that by the time you're done, the person who's been through it has an affirmed testimony of the gospel, but no longer has information that might shake their faith that's lingering out there. We're doing this through our productions at YouTube and the DVDs. This is a DVD, The Bible versus the Book of Mormon, a closer examination. There was some videos put out some time ago by Living Hope Ministries. And this is just put out. We actually announced it 2 years ago, so shame on us for taking so long. It wasn't for anybody's fault but our own. But it's a great resource. It's for sale in the back there. There's my plug. We're also doing local chapters. The idea that you don't have to join our central list or feel like you're an apologist in order to participate. We want to make it to where you can actually participate on a local level and help bring the resources that we're producing down to the local level. We've started doing international firesides. We've actually done them for several years, but we want to kind of make that more accessible to people. Conferences, maybe one-day conferences on the East Coast, that type of thing. We're doing some segmented attention on certain groups. So for example, as we've had for quite some time now, blacklds.org. On the back table in the back here, if you guys would stand up, our FAIR Rising Generation. This is our youth group, head by Eric Slack. These are faithful youth who want to help young people who are formulating their testimonies and who are facing challenges to their faith and their ability to live the gospel. And so it's focused a little different, of course, than from the types of information that we would put up on the FAIR site. Obviously, we're doing things in new languages. So there's the language sites, German and Spanish, etc. We're staying current with the technologies. We've got a Twitter account. We've got Facebook. We've got blogs, YouTube, podcasts we're going to start.
all these types of things. So if any of those are confusing to you, you're too old, get with somebody that's younger and find out what it is. We're going to continue to publish and produce things like videos and books, and I've got some typos in here. One of the things we're going to start is news alerts. So you'll be able to sign up for getting news alerts. We've got a service that one of our volunteers does where he scans the news of LDS in the world and produces it into a quick read where you can just scan and see what's out there about the church. And we've got the Fair Journal, which has been out for some time. Now, I want to close with two examples of people that have written to us unsolicited to tell us how we've helped them. And this is really is our only reward. Nobody at Fair is paid. Well, we have a bookstore manager, actually, that that we pay to make sure that you get your books on time and stuff, mainly because we just can't find anybody that'll volunteer for 20 hours a week. But I want to read this to you. This is from a young man. He said, "Hi, my name is," name deleted, "I'm 19. I formerly attended the University of Utah, and originally am from somewhere in Utah, and I'm preparing to serve a mission." We got this last year, actually. "I would like to personally thank everyone at Fair for all they do. For the past few months, I was struggling with my testimony, mainly because I ran into some anti-Mormon claims. At the time, I only had access to one viewpoint, theirs. I know the Spirit had testified to me of the truthfulness of the gospel in the past, but being a logically minded person and any claims that made the church look as though it couldn't be true became real stumbling blocks for me. I admire those who possess such great faith that they are unaffected by such claims and arguments, but unfortunately, I'm not one of them. I'm sorry to say that at one point, I almost wrote to the First Presidency to reject the call the Lord had issued to me to serve a mission. It just didn't work in my mind, and consequently, I hardened my heart against the Spirit of God. I then ran across Fair, and for months read extensively the articles published that deal with the key claims of the critics. Once I had information from both sides, I began to see that the church could be true." He gave place, parenthetically, he gave place for the seed to be planted. "After humbling myself and approaching the Lord again in faith, he was so willing to reaffirm the spiritual witness I needed." Notice it was a reaffirmation. "I know that the anti-Mormon works are poignant and extremely effective in their design. They have deceived even the very elect. I am thankful for your organization that helps clarify and present information the other side leaves out. I have contemplated changing my major upon returning home to study church history, as I have developed a newfound love for it. I hope someday I may be able to join and or contribute to Fair and other such organizations, both with my time and resources. Thank you so much for making a difference in my life." And I'm reminded, by the way, of the story of Christ when there were 10 leopards that were healed, that only one returned. So we're hopeful that there's maybe a parallel here for us, that even though we only receive a few of these letters, that there are many more examples that we don't hear of. Let me give you another example, and I'll paraphrase some of this. "On September 28th, I was baptized, and on the 30th, I was confirmed as a member of the Church of Jesus Christ of Latter-day Saints. I'm 32 years old. FairLDS.org played a key role in the step-by-step process that led up to my decision. Ultimately, my decision was based upon prayer and faith in that which cannot be seen, but I feel in my heart is true." Now, he went on to explain that he had basically met his wife. She was LDS. He wasn't. They decided to explore each other's religions. They, because of the anti-Mormon rhetoric of his family, they kind of let it slide. They got married, did not attend any church, and he fell into periods of sin. He almost lost his marriage until his wife came and said that she wanted religion in their lives again, or she was going to leave him. And he said it was like a tiny spark was lit when she made that suggestion, and to my wife's and my surprise, I felt a desire or a sense of pulling to investigate one church above all others. You can guess which one. He says, "I'm absolutely amazed how many of the aspects of my life have been affected by turning my eyes back to Jesus and finally being soft of heart enough to follow the Spirit's promptings to find his gospel in church. My marriage has done a tremendous amount of recovery. My children are happier. I feel good with purpose, and I'm defiant. I think he's meant definitely doing a better job as a husband and father." I think he's defiantly doing it. He might be, I don't know. "All this has happened in an amazing short period of time. Wonderfully, now my children are being raised in a home where the good message is taught. Thank you at FairLDS.org, or you at FairLDS.org played a serious part in that process. Thank you. Please keep up the work you're doing. I have no doubt that I will be back to your side. I'm at present the only member of my
my side of the family who has found Jesus' true church and true gospel. I will change that if I can, knowing my family apologetics will play a role, and I'll need the aid of minds greater than my own. In the end, brothers and sisters, it all comes down to the witness of the Holy Ghost. We need to provide room for those seeds of faith to grow so that the Spirit can bear witness. We can weed around the seeds, and we can do everything we can to give nourishment. Ultimately, it is the Spirit that bears witness. And as King Benjamin experienced after he had delivered the great talk that the angel had delivered to him, when he asked for a confirmation as to what the people thought of his remarks, they all cried with one voice, saying, "Yea, we believe all the words which thou hast spoken unto us, and also we know of their surety and truth because of the Spirit of the Lord Omnipotent, which has wrought a mighty change in us, or in our hearts, that we have no more disposition to do evil, but to do good continually." And I note that when the Spirit touches, doubts depart. I want you to think about that. If you can bring the Spirit into the environment, all of the confusing doubt will dissipate. As they continued, "We ourselves also, through the infinite goodness of God and the manifestations of His Spirit, have great views of that which is to come. And were it expedient, we could prophesy of all things." They became prophets in their own right. "And it is the faith which we have had on the things which our King has spoken unto us that has brought us to this great knowledge, whereby we do rejoice with such exceedingly great joy." I've had many opportunities to serve and help individuals who were seeking the truth of the gospel. I've had the opportunity to serve in missionary capacities, in leadership positions in the church, and all I can tell you is that it has been a great privilege of mine to see the tender mercies of the Lord. Even though there might be chasms of doubt, the Lord is there, just as Peter walking upon the water when he had his moment of doubt. The Lord is there to reach out and hold us up and sustain us if we will but reach out to Him. We as individuals can be a refining influence, a strengthening influence. We can be part of that hand. We can be the Lord's hands here upon the earth to help support and sustain those around us. We can do it and we can be effective at it if we ourselves are humble and if we keep ourselves strong. And I say these things in the name of Jesus Christ. Amen. Somebody said, "I don't think you know the purpose of stayLDS.com. I understand your concern." Maybe I don't. All I know is that I think it's a dangerous thing for someone to tell you that it's okay to remain. First of all, let me take a step back. I think that if you want to stay in the church, you should. Okay? But I think it's a dangerous thing to encourage somebody to stay and to give up their seeking for getting the answers and to say it's okay to be a social Mormon, to get the benefits of association with the church and not seek to gain an affirmation of its foundational claims, of its claims as a restored gospel and authority upon the earth. What is your source on Brigham Young's quote on taking offense? Brigham Young, it was a quote that somebody else said. I'd have to get it up on the internet. If you want to see me in the back, I'll dig it up for you. So I'll have to get that for you. And it looks like there's one more. Curriculum. It has the name of the church stamped on the back. Can't we call it official or First Presbyterian Quorum of 12 approved? Yeah, sure you can. I think you can call it approved, but I don't think you can call it definitive. I don't think you can call it infallible. I don't think you can say that it is all-inclusive. I think the manuals are fantastic. But keep in mind that the manuals, they're not trying to teach you the history of the church. They're not trying to be definitive in terms of all points of doctrine. They're here to help lead people to Christ, and it's a very singular focus. And so because of that, in that process, some of the things that come from our history and things like that will be subject to correction. Bruce R. McConkie, Mormon doctrine, he's got in there in the very front of his, you know, between the first and second editions, there were changes made of necessity.
because there were errors made. And that was written by a man who became an apostle of the Lord. If he can make mistakes, I guess even Dan Peterson can. Right? Anyway, that's all the questions. That's my time. Thank you.

0: Our next speaker is Dr. Jeffrey Thane. Dr. Thane graduated from BYU with a bachelor's and a master's degree in psychology. He completed his doctorate in instructional technology and learning sciences at Utah State University. He runs the popular Latter-day Saints Philosophers blog and spends time engaging in worldview apologetics, which is articulating and exploring the worldview assumptions that inform our faith. He currently resides in Rexburg, Idaho, with his wife and two children. So with that, let's welcome Dr. Jeffrey Thane.
1: Thank you so much. All right. Let's see here. There we go. All right. So let's picture this. Figuring how to use this thing. All right, let's picture this. Your dear friend Samantha confides in you that she is removing her names from the records of the church. But why, you ask, bewildered, and she says that she'd been reading this compelling and persuasive booklet called, you guessed it, Letter to a CES Director. You sigh, and you want to ask, really? Is that all it took? And this is because you've read the book too, and literally nothing in it seemed at all persuasive to you. So you tell Samantha, hey, I've read that book. Have you read the sequel? Or the third book in the trilogy? And so you direct her to a faithful reply to the CES letter by Jim Bennett, and then to Bamboozled by the CES letter by Michael Ash. And she goes and dutifully reads them. And she reports to you that their rebuttals were unconvincing attempts to respond to the grave accusations leveled by Reynolds. And after this, you are left confused. Why is something that seems so transparently unpersuasive to you so convincing to her? And conversely, why does something that seems so convincing to you seem so unpersuasive to her? You know for a fact that neither of you are less intelligent than the other, though in your moments of sadness you might start to question that. But no, similarly intelligent people can disagree in this way, and they do all the time. And in this presentation, I hope to explore some of many reasons why this is the case. But your troubles aren't over, unfortunately. You decide to chat with your mutual friend, Brian. And you express to Brian your sadness that your mutual friend, Samantha, is leaving the church. And your friend surprises you by asking, why be so judgmental? Well, what do you mean, you ask? And he replies, I think our community is far too judgy of those who have doubts. And you want to ask what about your conversations thus far was judgmental. You simply express sadness that a mutual friend, who you both love, is considering departing from her covenants. And Brian replies, well, you see, that's the thing. Anytime people decide to live differently, we all judge them. We need to create space for people to decide to do things differently. It's our job to just love. I don't blame anyone for not feeling like they belong in our community, given how constantly judgmental church members can be. And again, you are now baffled, because before now you didn't see Brian as a part of the judge me not crowd, but you also didn't see anything in your conversation, in your speech or your conduct that was overly judgmental. Is it really unloving, or is it really judgmental to be sad when someone is making what you think is a grave mistake? And now you're sad and confused, because now you're told that it's wrong to even be sad. What in the world is going on here? Raise your hands if you're willing, if you have had experiences like either of these. All right, so a bunch of hands go up, right? It turns out that second scenario, the second conversation here, often has the exact same root as the first. And again, in this presentation, I hope to shine a light underneath some of these bewildering conversations. My first thesis today is that we all have moral intuitions, that we absorb these moral intuitions from the communities that we integrate with. If you want, you can use the term moral taste buds instead of moral intuition, and it works just as well. I draw my understanding here in part from the work of social psychologist Jonathan Haidt and others, I can include a whole bibliography on this, but for now, it's sufficient to say that Haidt and other social psychologists have argued that we have deep-seated gut-level reactions to people, actions, events, values, or institutions. And to demonstrate this, for the next couple of moments, I'm going to ask you to consult your feelings, your gut-level pre-rational reactions. So turn your mind off for a moment and just consider your initial instinctive reaction to this. When you see this picture, how do you feel? What's your gut reaction? Do you feel warmly towards this person or coldly? Trustful or distrustful? These are your gut-level intuitive responses. Let's try another one. Let's see here. When you see this picture, once again, pay attention to your gut. How do you feel? Warm or cold? Trustful or distrustful? How we feel towards people and institutions matters a lot in terms of what we believe about them and the sorts of judgments we make towards them. In the first instance, negative rumors about Fred Rogers will likely be taken with a huge dose of skepticism by most people and with a much higher threshold of evidence. And in the second case, negative rumors about Dolores Umbridge will be taken with a huge dose of credulity and a much lower threshold of evidence. Jonathan Haidt argues that we have similar gut-level reactions to moral situations. To demonstrate this, he created scenarios in which people break strong and social and cultural taboos, things about which our intuitions speak loudly. I apologize in advance, but here's an example that Jonathan Haidt used in his research. Forgot to forward a slide. That's okay. A woman is cleaning out her closet, and she finds her old American flag. She doesn't want the flag anymore, so she cuts it up into pieces and uses the rags to clean her bathroom. By show of hands, if you're willing, how many of you had an immediate negative reaction to this? Okay? Yeah. You're normal. That's okay. For many of us, the situation simply tastes wrong. This is what we mean by moral taste buds. It's like biting into something bitter, just hearing about it or seeing it. Here's another example, and again, I apologize in advance. A family's dog was killed by a car in front of their house. And they had heard that dog meat was delicious, so they cut up the dog's body and cooked it and ate it for dinner. No one saw them do this. All right, who had a negative reaction to this one? All right, good. Again, you're normal. Most of Jonathan Haidt's participants in his research had similarly negative reactions, at least in the United States, as other countries in the world were not so much, though. But he would prod them to explain their reasoning, and then he would systematically dismantle their reasoning. And rather than change their mind, when backed into a corner and deprived of all their rational arguments, participants often experience what Jonathan Haidt would call moral dumbfounding. This is when we have strong moral intuitions, but cannot generate further moral reasoning to justify those moral intuitions. And in these scenarios, rarely did the research participants walk back or revise their moral judgments in the face of moral dumbfounding. It would be a little bit like trying to convince someone that blended pizza makes a fantastic smoothie. No matter how many rational arguments you throw at them, it's just not going to stick. You'll rarely change their intuitions about it using rational arguments. And in the same way, we form intuitions about a broad array of moral situations that are durable in the face of counter-argument. Let me offer one more example. This one is one of my own. An adult man and an adult woman, both single, go on several dates. After the fifth date, they decide to make love. They use birth control, and the encounter was consensual. Again, by show of hands, how many of you had a visceral negative reaction to this scenario? But again, let me ask another show of hands. How many of you had a reaction that was less intense than the first two? Okay. This is not a gotcha moment. When I showed these slides to my neighbor a few days ago, he had a negative reaction to the first two scenarios, even made faces each time I read in the stories. And then I read in the third story, he literally shrugged. He went, "That's what people do." And he paused and he says, "But up here, I know it's wrong." And then he paused and says, "And in fact, I would suspect it's probably a greater wrong than the first two scenarios." But he kind of got the point. He said, my moral taste buds did not react the same. And on this, my neighbor's perfectly normal, and probably so are you. My purpose of this is to show that we have moral intuitions, that they are stronger or weaker in response to various moral situations, and that this does not necessarily follow the relative severity of our confessional beliefs, what we believe up here. It's possible for our gut-level reactions to diverge from our cognitive beliefs. So where do our moral intuitions come from? Well, there's no single answer to this. I'll suggest a number of possibilities. Our family upbringing, we absorb the intuitions of our parents and our siblings, and this isn't always through direct instruction, but just as a matter of acculturation. We absorb intuitions from our peer group. At some point, our peers can even influence have a stronger influence on our intuitions than even our parents, particularly in adolescence. From our church community, for example, those we minister to and with, those that they can have a huge influence on what we consider to be right and wrong, and particularly those we consider to be moral authorities within our church community. Also from our political tribe, most people find their moral intuitions dovetail on most issues with their preferred political tribe. And again, as a matter of acculturation. And this one is huge. Even if we manage to cognitively disagree with our political tribe on various issues, how we feel often tends to dovetail our political tribe anyways. Our culture, moral intuitions vary from culture to culture. We tend to breathe our broader cultural air, no matter what tribe or community we participate in. And also in our entertainment. Our entertainment can be a subtle source of moral education, an extra concentrated dose of that cultural air, so to speak. I mean, spend hundreds of hours with characters that we love, who act and talk in certain ways, and we can find our intuition shifting without us even realizing it's happening, without any rational argument along the way. Stories educate our intuitions. Stories communicate to hearers who should be seen as protagonists, who should be seen as villains, what constitutes a happy ending or a sad ending. And in the process, they communicate to us what to love, what to hate, what is good, what is bad. And notice that all but one of these represents various communities. Our family, our peers, our church, our political tribe, our culture all represent groups of people that we affiliate with. The only exception here is entertainment, but I'm willing to bet that the effect that entertainment has on our intuition probably is amplified to whatever extent that we integrate into communities and fans and the fan base of a particular show or movie, for example. Put differently, communities come to share intuitions, and the communities we identify most closely with has the largest influence on our intuitions. A number of years ago, as a matter of morbid curiosity, I started spending unfortunate amounts of time perusing the discussion forums of former members of the church. I had nothing in common with these folks. I was persuaded by none of their arguments. I was sympathetic to none of their grievances. I was simply an online apologist who wanted to keep an ear to the ground and my thumb on the pulse of the conversation and the controversies of the hour. And after a while, I could sit in a fast and testimony meeting, and with each awkward testimony, I could write the script of how participants in these forums would find the testimony problematic in various ways. Far more interesting, the far more interesting thing was the vicarious sense of embarrassment I began to feel as I listened to those problematic testimonies or Sunday school comments. Whereas before, those awkward and errant Sunday school comments might warrant an invisible eye roll, but also a warm feeling towards that lovable formal high priest who is often wrong but doing his best. Now I was experiencing that instead an inner cringe as I anticipated the mockery that such comments would bring were these forum participants ever to hear them. And even a little bit of irritation with, say, Brother Johnson for even making them. Why does he have to be one of those sorts of people? The moment that I realized this was happening, I dropped the habit like a rock because I realized that my intuitions were changing. And the communities I was spending time with, even if they weren't communities I particularly identified with, those communities were rubbing off on me. My point here is that we absorb the intuitions of our various communities, often without deliberate participation. Sometimes just swimming in water is enough to get wet. Who the thunk? This isn't to say that we don't participate or cooperate at all in the formation of our moral intuitions, just that we can sleepwalk into them without conscious reflection of what we are doing or why. The question I often ask as I see others walk down the road of towards deconversion is, what new communities have they become a part of? Or what new social media network or friends group have they inserted themselves into long before this deconversion process ever became visible? Now, this is a trick question. Oops, forgot this in advance again. This is a trick question because we are all part of a new community now, a brave new world of Western society and culture that is fundamentally different from the civic community that we were part of even a mere decade ago. These days, we don't have to join a new subreddit to experience the same effect that I experienced. We are all effectively part of a new community with new shared intuitions. Maybe you live in a community or a social circle that is quite insulated from these cultural changes. But if your entertainment comes primarily from those who view our faith traditions with contempt, we will be influenced nonetheless. Our entertainment does not have to aggressively propagandize these cultural innovations to have this effect. In fact, it would be less effective if it did. Instead, our entertainment magistrates just need to make what our traditions treat as wrong as it seem normal, commonplace, and good. They just need to show us actors and characters we love doing things that we once found unsettling or wrong. And how we feel about those things, our moral taste buds, so to speak, can change. Advertisers know that the most effective persuasion doesn't even involve words. It just requires you to show Matthew McConaughey walking handsomely while wearing your cologne, or smiling confidently while he drives your car. These sorts of things speak to your intuitions. At one point in our collective history, extramarital sex was a community scandal. Now, and I suspect this is true for many of us, even for many within our faith, and I count myself as among them, it often barely registers at all when we see it in our entertainment. And in fact, it's the screenwriter's job, if they're doing it well, to make us want them to do it and to cheer them on when they do. It's hard to imagine that this doesn't have an effect on how loudly our moral intuitions speak when we encounter these things. So once again, we all have moral intuitions or moral taste buds. Those intuitions can shift in ways that diverge from our stated convictions. My second thesis today is that our moral intuitions affect the weight that we give to evidence and argument. So first, let's consult your gut level intuitive reaction to this picture. Many of us look upon this picture here with some measure of distrust. It might be because I'm Republican and is currently being controlled by Democrats. It could be that I'm Democrat and is currently being controlled by Republicans. It could be because I'm libertarian and is currently being controlled by anyone. Let's go with that one for now. We often assume that our intuitions, these gut-level reactions, flow out of our moral judgments and moral reasoning. We might assume that I was exposed somewhere along the way to libertarian arguments, and from those arguments, I formed libertarian intuitions, libertarian taste buds, moral taste buds. In other words, we might assume that I distrust the state because of whatever arguments I've been exposed to in favor of libertarian thought. Well, social psychologist Jonathan Haidt argues that this puts the cart before the horse. He says that we form pre-rational moral intuitions first, and moral reasoning doesn't even come into play until we are asked to defend our moral judgments. Haidt refers to this as the intuitionist dog that wags the rationalist tail. The rational part of us, the part of us that constructs rational arguments, is not actually king, is not actually boss. It is the servant. If you'll indulge me for a moment, and again, I apologize in advance, few of us have ever had to articulate a very strong argument for why we shouldn't say poop in the restaurant dining room. Every single one of you felt just a twinge of disgust right now, am I right? When we share intuitions like this, rational argument isn't necessary. I don't have to make any arguments to convince you. In other words, we only hire a lawyer when we need to make a case to a judge or a jury or perhaps even to ourselves. So when we have shared intuitions, a common set of moral taste buds, our rational arguments about those intuitions might be weak or even non-existent. It is only when those intuitions are challenged, say in the face of new cultural norms, that we are even sometimes forced to put arguments into words to support those intuitions. Our moral reasoning is the lawyer, our moral intuitions are the client. Haidt concluded that when it comes to changing hearts and minds on an issue, and that's any issue whatsoever, it is far more important to speak to the client rather than the lawyer. Imagine if you could get opposing counsel to change their mind on the case and suddenly side with you against their client. It just doesn't happen. Because opposing counsel is simply being paid by the hour. You can be as persuasive as you want, and they'll just start getting creative. And we've all been there, where we find ourselves playing whack-a-mole with people's concerns about the church. That is because rational argument and moral reasoning is downstream from the source of our deepest convictions. If our intuitions lean in favor of something, our moral reasoning asks, can I believe this? It looks for reasons to believe. Even the flimsiest justifications for belief will do. If our intuitions lean against something, our moral reasoning asks, must I believe this? It looks for reasons not to believe, for escape hatches, and again, even the smallest justification for disbelief will do. It is important to note that we all do this on most issues. Arguments in favor of our intuitions are given light scrutiny. Arguments against them are given heavy scrutiny. And in the same way, if your intuitions tell you that the church is fundamentally good, that its members are sincere people who are trying, that the Book of Mormon is a divine origin, then the question you are likely asking when examining the rational evidence is, can I believe? And of course, in the pile of resources offered by the church, FAIR, Book of Mormon Central, and other organizations and researchers, you will find plenty of permission for belief. The arguments made by apologists will probably seem quite persuasive. And even where they don't, you will see them as good people trying their best. But if your intuitions have begun to lean the other way, if your gut reaction to the teachings of President Russell M. Nelson is cringe, if reading the Book of Mormon makes you feel like a dupe, and you start to feel vicarious embarrassment for your friends who are passionate about the church, the question you are likely asking is, must I believe? And in the materials offered by critics of the church, you'll find plenty of escape hatches. The CES letter and other materials will seem quite persuasive to you, and the arguments of apologists might seem desperate, and they themselves might even seem dishonest and malicious. And so if Samantha's intuitions have changed, we can poke holes in every single argument that Samantha brings forward for why she should lead the faith, and instead of changing her mind, as we might predict if our moral judgments were the product of rational argument, she will simply experience moral dumbfounding, as we discussed before. If she has come to feel the same way looking at this as she does when looking at this, whatever counterarguments you offer are just going to seem flimsy to her, no matter how robust they might seem to the rest of us. The fact that you are making such counterarguments might even mean that she will come to feel, at a gut level and matter of her moral intuitions, the same way about you as the rest of us feel about Sauron's emissaries. The arguments she put forward are often distractions. Now, to be clear here, this doesn't mean that we should never make counterarguments or address those arguments. It just means that the intuitions also need to be addressed. I've recently had a number of conversations where I realized that the real issue is that the other person views with suspicion, distrust, or even contempt the very same people that I see as role models and moral authorities in my life. And at that point, no rational argument is ever going to resolve their concerns completely. And for the record, I'm not saying this is true only of those who leave our faith. This is true for the lion's share of our mind-changing and heart-changing in any direction on any issue. This is equally true of those who join the church. And this is precisely why, in fact, missionaries aren't generally trained to persuade potential members through logical argument. Instead, they invite members to read our sacred texts. They invite potential members to read our sacred texts, participate in our community, and to pray. that this is what you might you might say this is what prayer is all about. Asking God to speak to us on the level of our intuitions. And this is why maintaining a sense of community with those who are grappling through these competing cultural pressures is crucial. We are fighting a war of competing intuitions and posturing as their ideological adversaries. The moment they express doubts about the faith is certain to lose us that war. And so will pushing them into the hands of our adversaries. So sometimes the very best and sometimes even the only thing that you can do, that we can do for the Samantha's in our lives, is to be an anchor and a steady presence in their life. To be the sort of person who demonstrates in word and deed that their intuitions are miscalibrated. And when appropriate, we can invite them to seek personal experiences with God. Encounters with the divine have a remarkable way of changing our intuitions. A heart that was hard can now become soft. And this explains precisely the stories of so many thousands of Latter-day Saints who, bogged down and mired in various doubts and uncertainties, have found solace in sincere prayer and communion with God. As they experience the presence of the Holy Spirit speaking to their hearts, their intuitions change. Having the Holy Ghost speak to your heart does not suddenly resolve all of your concerns, or perhaps even any of them. Many will report that they never found real closure on some of their original doubts and concerns. They never find any argument or any piece of evidence that would have given their former self any satisfaction. But after their encounter with the Spirit, suddenly it ceased to matter as much to them. No longer are they asking, must I believe? Now they are asking, can I believe? The arguments that were before inadequate are now suddenly good enough. And they can leave the rest to God. It's not because those arguments are stronger than they were before, because they are now looking at them through the lens of a new set of intuitions. They have a new set of moral taste buds, so to speak. This is part of what it means to have a new heart. So once again, we have moral intuitions, moral taste buds. We absorb them from culture and community, and these moral taste buds will influence what sorts of arguments for or against our faith that we find persuasive. My third thesis today is that as our moral intuitions shift, the way we see our community norms also shift. Let's take a look at this moral intuition gauge for a moment. If your intuition is toward a certain behavior, lean this way, then you'll start to feel warmly towards norms against that behavior and towards those who reinforce those norms. If your intuitions are warm towards that same behavior, then any norms against those behaviors are going to feel like they are too strong for your moral taste buds. Anywhere to the right of neutral on this chart up here will make even the softest, gentlest norms against a behavior show up as draconian and unnecessary. To be clear, I'm not necessarily talking about our beliefs up here. I know a number of people I love, who will tell you that they believe that any number of things, abortion, extramarital sex, breaking the Sabbath, fill in the blank, right? They can tell you they believe those things are a sin. But on the level of their intuitions, it doesn't really register. Or in some cases, it might even register warmly. And so even though they believe up here that it's wrong, they tend to bristle against any community norms against it. In fact, those norms show up to them as meddling and perhaps as more puritanical than they really are. And they might distrust the intentions of anyone who tries to reinforce them. Second, when we start to see those who maintain strong moral intuitions on these matters as judgmental. If our friends are watching a movie and they comment, maybe they should wait till marriage to do that, many people, I think, will start to see them as judgy McJudgeface and come to see their gut-level reaction as judgmentalism, despite the fact that this is actually a totally ordinary reaction for someone who really believes on the level of their intuitions that extramarital sex is wrong. In fact, anyone with stronger moral intuitions than

Certainly, self-righteous judgmentalism is real and often a problem. I see it all the time. It's a symptom of pride. But not every cry of judgmentalism is in response to self-righteous judgmentalism. Sometimes it's just that an individual or group's intuitions toward behaviors are stronger than someone else's baselines. Put simply, when someone says, "You guys are judgmental," we should reflect and consider where to improve, and often we can. We should also realize that sometimes they are simply saying, "You have stronger moral taste buds than I do." And that is now happening on a regular basis as our moral intuitions on some issues, ranging from Sabbath worship to same-sex activity, collapse in the face of societal and media norms and pressures. Often our critics will frame our disagreements as matters of love. They are simply more loving towards those who sin. But love, I want to be clear, has almost nothing to do with the chart that you see up on the board right now. I think we sometimes mistake our heart warm in response to choices that violate our convictions as love. We sometimes come to believe that because we don't feel any sense of disquiet or discomfort with a host of things that we consider to be sinful, we are simply more loving towards those who do those things. For example, if someone's scruples not allow them to congratulate their friends for their extramarital sexual adventures, we often treat this as a lapse in love. But this is a category error, a complete and total category error. And when you ponder this, it's rather silly. We all know that loving others does not require us to be happy when they do things we consider to be morally transgressive. Imagine that our friends are engaging in racist speech and behavior. All of us have moral intuitions that are all the way over here. If you don't, recalibrate immediately. Yet we know, deep down, that we can still love them as Christ loves them and feel a genuine concern for their temporal and spiritual well-being as beloved children of God, and feel a deep, visceral reaction towards their racist behavior, and while reinforcing the strongest norms against that behavior. So again, the strength and direction of our moral intuitions about any given behavior has no inherent correlation with how much we love anyone. Having strong moral intuitions does not make us more loving. Having weak moral intuitions does not make us more loving. The question is what, at the matter of our intuitions, we actually see as wrong. The real issue is that often our critics, and even sometimes those within the church who claim to share our beliefs, no longer share the same gut-level intuition that some things really are sinful. For those issues where our critics' intuitions do speak loudly, like this, loving others while disagreeing with or discouraging their choices suddenly makes perfect sense to them. And because we don't have a strong vocabulary for talking about our moral intuitions, we often gloss over that distinction. The strength of our moral intuitions does dovetail with whether we want to reinforce certain norms or dismantle them. We can go either route with a heart full of contempt for those who differ or a heart full of grace and kindness towards those who differ. And I know a number of people whose moral intuitions are all the way over here on certain issues who believe that they are more loving for it, and they certainly act like it, and I respect them for that, until they encounter someone whose moral intuitions are over here on certain popular trends, and suddenly all that grace disappears. Because it's not always about love to begin with. And finally, one additional caveat. Even though love is not inherently at issue here, it can become difficult to continue strong collegial and familial relationships with family, friends, and neighbors if our intuitions about their sexual activities scream as loudly as our intuitions about something like child abuse or rape. So sometimes I think that some recalibration is needed as we interface with new cultural norms and interact with those who do not share our values. But even here, the strength and direction of our moral intuitions on pretty much any moral issue is unrelated to the question of how much we love others or how much we are willing to sacrifice for them as we seek after their temporal and spiritual well-being, to set ourself aside as we pursue

their salvation. So there's two errors, and there are errors in two different directions here. We can err towards condoning the sin or towards condemning the person. Genuine Christ-like love is neither. Instead, it is discerning. It involves being clear-eyed about both the perils of sin and the divine potential of every human soul. Our goal is to ensure that our intuitions about the soul worth of people are never mixed up with our intuitions about the choices that they make. Our goal is for sin to taste bad to us. Or as Nephi pleaded with God, quote, "Wilt thou make me that I may shake at the very appearance of sin?" End quote. But our goal is also for people to show up to us as full of divine potential and as worthy of our concern, service, and love. So I am not at all saying that we should feel contempt or disgust toward people who'd engage in activities we believe are sinful. That violates the precepts of our faith and the invitations of prophets and apostles to treat everyone with kindness and respect. And I will say that seeing people with contempt, celebrating their misfortune, being dismissive of their hardships, difficulties, and pain is a sure, clear sign that we have drifted into spiritually dangerous territory. I will say that it is well within the bounds of Christian love to feel disquiet, discomfort, and sadness when those we deeply love do things that we consider to be morally wrong. And I would suggest that if we really believe that these things are moral wrongs, on the level of genuine conviction, it would be strange not to. A heart full of genuine Christ-like love is in no way incompatible with having strong moral taste buds. And my argument is that it is possible to hollow out our intuitions about sin long before we ever begin to expressly condone it. And that this undercover deconversion can have consequences down the road in terms of the sorts of arguments both for or against our faith that we find persuasive, and the sorts of norms that we find overbearing. And because our moral intuitions influence our actions and reactions more thoroughly than our cognitive beliefs at times, we can become bewildered as those who claim the same doctrinal beliefs as we do begin to react indistinguishably from our critics to church policies or the latest cultural developments. They may share our beliefs, but not necessarily our intuitions. And this may be why we now all have Brians in our lives who find even gentle community norms too strong for their tastes. And because others leaving the church barely registers on their moral intuitions, they might see our sadness over it as overly judgmental. It's not always because they cognitively disagree on matters of doctrine, but when two individuals no longer share the same intuitions, norms, such as norms of chastity, covenant-keeping, Sabbath-keeping, and so on, are just going to seem different to each of them. A change is in the air, so to speak. A change brought about in large part by a changing culture that now makes our beliefs, beliefs that might have been uncontroversial a mere decade ago, or 2 decades ago, or even last year, seem backwards and embarrassing. It's in the cultural air that we breathe, so we can hardly blame anyone for absorbing them. It's like getting a secondhand high when all your neighbors are smoking weed. Or trying to wade through a swamp without getting wet. Or try to walk through a forest fire without breathing in smoke. It should not surprise us to see these new intuitions rub off on our friends, neighbors, peers, or even ourselves. It would be surprising instead if it didn't. And in the process, as our intuitions change, it is natural for us to start seeing judgmentalism everywhere we look. My hope is that we can be clear-eyed about why this is happening. So again, our moral intuitions influence the arguments we find most persuasive and our perception of community norms. Let me stitch both of these points together real quick. Most of us don't have a thermostat or a barometer on our intuitions. We don't actually have one of those gauges up there, nor do we have Jonathan Haidt drilling us with scenarios and questions designed to elicit a reaction. The best and only real gauge that we have of our moral intuitions, our moral taste buds, is how norms show up to us and what sorts of commentary we start to find overly judgmental and what sorts of arguments start to fall flat and what sorts of arguments start to ring true and convincing.
And so we might not ever even realize that our intuitions are changing until arguments that didn't seem persuasive before now suddenly do. And so it would be no surprise to walk away believing it was those arguments that did the trick. Or perhaps we didn't realize our intuitions have changed until suddenly our church community starts to appear more judgmental than it used to look. And so we come to think that it's actually become so. In this way, we come to believe that our disaffection was purely due to intellectual issues, rational factors, or because the church is changing, not realizing what was happening beneath the surface all along, and how we were changing along the way. We balk at the idea that our disaffection is due to sin, as some assume, because we see no grave sin in our lives. We aren't using pornography, or we're not using addictive substances. All we're doing is watching Netflix, and that certainly isn't a sin. And nor is using TikTok, or using other social media to connect with like-minded others and plug ourselves into a steady stream of commentary from popular social influencers. And since none of these are by themselves sinful, we might miss how our indiscriminate consumption of entertainment, social media, and social commentary has imprinted on our moral intuitions and fundamentally changed our moral taste buds. And so it is that we can suddenly find ourselves in the faith, but no longer of the faith, so to speak. Our confessional beliefs, that is our stated consciously held beliefs, are suddenly at odds with our convictional beliefs, which reside at the level of our intuitions. And those confessional beliefs, bear to that convictional foundation, are then suddenly vulnerable to counter-argument in a way they weren't before. And for those who experience this, it's wildly disorienting. It's no wonder they describe, many describe it as shelf-breaking, for example. They think it's the weight of their intellectual concerns that is doing the breaking, because that is how they are experiencing it. They aren't lying or misleading. They earnestly and honestly experience it that way. And earnest, honest experience can still mask the truth of the matter. My final thesis today is that we can take proactive measures to protect our moral intuitions so that they are not at the mercy of every social tempest, that they're not at mercy of the social tempest tossed about with every wave and wind of social fad. The goal here is not to simply fossilize our intuitions as they currently are. We are all products of culture, for better or for worse, and there are certainly ways in which our intuitions and moral taste buds can and should evolve. For example, our collective intuitions about interracial marriage have changed, and that's awesome. So the goal is not to preserve our intuitions as they are now. I expect there are certain intuitions and moral taste buds that need to be changed. The goal is to align our intuitions with God's, to learn to feel about others and their behaviors the way He feels about them. Joseph Smith taught, "Our Heavenly Father is more liberal in His views and boundless in His mercies and blessings than we are ready to believe or receive, and at the same time more ready to detect in every false way than we are apt to suppose Him to be." Many seem to believe that loving like Christ means learning to overlook sin, to soften our intuitions about sin. But Christ Himself stated, quote, "I, the Lord, cannot look upon sin with the least degree of allowance," end quote. So Christ did not and does not overlook sin, nor does He ask us to either. Rather than leading to self-righteous judgmentalism, truly becoming ready to detect in every false way makes us humble, because we recognize our own fallenness and complete dependence on the merits of Christ. And that means that I stop making excuses for the various ways that I alienate myself from God as well. We must teach in word and deed that God loves everyone, that God, no matter how far we have wandered, and it is precisely because God loves us that He wants us to draw us back into the straight and narrow path that leads us to eternal life. Joseph Smith further taught, "The nearer we get to our Heavenly Father, the more we are disposed to look with compassion on perishing souls. We feel we want to take them upon our shoulders and cast their sins behind our backs." In other words, we become most like Christ not by blinding ourselves to sin, but by seeing it more clearly. We become like our Father in heaven not by anesthetizing our moral intuitions, but by calibrating them against divine sources. And so how do we properly educate or recalibrate our moral intuitions?
We can start by taking care that we are not miseducating or miscalibrating them. So we, for example, we can be judicious about the time that we spend consuming popular entertainment. We should befriend those who don't share our values, but we don't have to be entertained by the same things they're entertained by. We don't have to become cultural snobs, but I do think that we can become more selective than we currently are. Second, we can become cautious about the time we spend consuming social media commentary. Again, I don't think that the proper amount of social media exposure is always zero, but just like my experience of online discussion forums, the constant drip feed of popular social media can have a tremendous influence on our moral intuitions. So we can seek out commentary from people that we trust. And third, we can surround ourselves with people who have convictions that we want to emulate. Our social circles have a tremendous influence on us. This is especially important if you know yourself to be the kind of person who chameleons, who tends to absorb the attitudes of those around you. Fourth, we can invest time in the Word of God. A handful of sporadic and irregular forays into Scripture isn't enough to keep us anchored anymore. We can open up our sacred books and drink from the teachings of Christ and his prophets through time. Fifth, we can invest in sacred ordinances. The Lord taught that thou mayest keep thyself more fully unspotted from the world, thou shalt go up to the house of prayer and offer up thy sacraments upon my holy day. And finally, we can stand in holy places. When we step out of the temple, after an hour or two of service, we carry with us an added measure of spiritual power. And I believe that part of this tremendous spiritual power is the way the temple ordinances influence us on the level of our intuitions. What we consider important, what we consider unimportant, what we consider holy, and what we consider profane. I want to share my conviction that the solution, the way forward in strengthening these foundations is precisely what President Nelson has been teaching us over the past few years. I have been describing these issues in the language of psychology, but psychology is not the answer. Living the restored gospel of Jesus Christ is the answer. The answer is found by immersing ourselves in the Word of God, seeking encounters with God, investing time in sacred places, and in all these things, keeping ourselves unspotted from the world. Thanks.

0: Thank you. That was quite an interesting view and something I hadn't thought of in that way before, as you usually do. You usually give me a new way of thinking about things, so I appreciate that. So I couldn't help but think about that moral, that arrow going back and forth, and thinking about the teenagers in my ward and how their moral taste buds in so many ways were so different than what mine are. And I know I had a mother express to me how concerned she was because her daughter loved going to church, loved going to young women's, but just really disagreed with the church on the LGBTQ stuff. And it was, I mean, she was all the way to the left on that. So what things can we do to help influence family members' moral taste buds?
1: That's a great question. I think, you know, like when it comes to raising our children, I think that first off, we have to be, well, parents, thinking generally as parents, right? We have to be the biggest influence in their life. I think it's very common for us to start to outsource parenting to teachers, to schools, to media, to TV, to their friends, and to start to think that just a conversation every week or two is good enough, right? But I think that we need to start early and start young I think inoculation is a good part of this too, right? I think that showing our children, for example, how the media they are watching is trying to influence them can make a huge difference in the long run. And I think Brent was talking about this yesterday, I think, right? Where he'll pause the show and say, "Hey, notice this, notice that, etc." It can be really annoying, but also I think it's very important to train our children to notice these influences, because I think that noticing those influences does not necessarily make those influences go away, but it can also help prepare us, like an arm us, so to speak.
0: I know. I'm thinking about this in apologetics and in the mission of FAIR and what we do, and I'm reminded of. A good brother came over to see me at my house, and he had decided to leave the church. And I just simply asked him why that was. And so he repeated a very false statement from the CES letter about how the Book of Mormon came from Captain Kidd novels, and that's where the name Moroni and Cumorah came from, was with the Captain Kidd novels. And I said, "Oh, golly, that's my," I immediately responded, That's really interesting you should think that, because I've actually looked at that claim specifically, and that argument doesn't even appear in Captain Kidd novels. It's not there, and it's a false claim. And he said, "Oh, okay, thank you. I'll put that one aside, but there's still way too many others that
1: it's the whack-a-mole, right?
0: It's a whack-a-mole, absolutely.
1: Well, it's funny too. Like I had a bunch of other examples that I didn't include in the presentation, but like on a whole bunch of other issues, on politics, for example, or alternative healthcare, right? You know, I know people, for example, who will give who treat conventional interventions with tremendous suspicion, and give even the sketchiest alternative interventions a total pass, and they don't apply the same standard. And I think it's ultimately because their intuitions towards each are different. And so that's one of the reasons why, like you were saying, sometimes very sketchy or clearly falsifiable claims can be so persuasive to people, you know?
0: Yeah, so how can we be kind and involved with the LGBT yet not have our moral intuition affected against the teachings of the church?
1: Could you repeat that question?
0: How can we be kind and be involved with the LGBTQ community but not have our moral intuition affected?
1: That's a great question. I really love Ty's comment from earlier today, right? To be with them, right? There is nothing wrong with being with people who share different values and live different ways. There's nothing wrong with listening to them. There's nothing wrong with conversing with them, being their friend, being involved in their lives, right? Be able to say, "Hey, no thanks. I don't think I can actually support that, but come over for game night next Friday." And I think in some cases, like one of the things that I often think about is, when it comes to truly loving, as Ty Mansfield was talking about earlier today, like how often do I go out of my way to actively befriend and involve myself in the lives of those who I disagree with? And I think that's a possible moment, something we can reflect on. And yeah, and as far as how to do that without becoming influenced, I think that we also do those other things. We keep ourselves anchored in the Word of God. We continue That drip feed of words of modern day and ancient prophets, for example. We continue tending the temple. We find other ways to keep ourselves anchored even as we are engaging in outreach.
0: So I think you've partially answered this already, but I'm going to ask it anyway just so you can expound on it. But how can I find a community with similar moral views when many my age as a young adult don't share the same moral views as I do, even sometimes at church? It feels very lonely.
1: That's a great question. And I felt that loneliness too as I see more and more of my social media circles, their intuitions start to shift and I start to feel more and more alone sometimes on some issues. And I don't think you end friendships on that regard. I don't think you step back from those friendships, but I do think you can proactively seek out people who you trust to keep you anchored as well. And I think there's lots of online circles where you can find those people, and I'm willing to be people's friend too.
0: I really appreciate your time with us, and thank you for always, as always, giving us a different perspective on things. Thank you so much.
1: Thank you.

0: Boyd Peterson served an LDS mission in the Paris, or the France-Paris mission, where he learned French and knocked on several thousand doors. He attended BYU, where he met Zina Nibley, fell for her, and finally convinced her to marry him. After trying out several majors, he eventually graduated with a degree in French and international relations. Hopeless idealists, he and Zina moved to Washington, where Boyd worked for the U.S. Congress for 8 years, and then he got his, while he was there, he got his master's degree in comparative literature at the University of Maryland. He and Zina now live in Provo with their 4 children, and he currently teaches at BYU and UVSC, and he wrote the official biography of his father-in-law, Hugh Nibley, A Consecrated Life. And those of you who have read that book can attest what a great book that is, and I'm sure Boyd would be happy to sign a few copies up there, because I know we have it in the bookstore, but it's really an excellent, excellent book. And at this time, we'll turn the time over to Boyd Peterson.
1: Thank you. Well, I find myself in a sort of strange predicament today. The pause that refreshes. I had not intended to discuss my sister-in-law's book. I was not asked to, nor did I want to. Personally, I'd rather talk about something, anything else. Some might want to hear what I have to say on the topic. Others might prefer not to hear what I have to say about it. But I do believe that my position, although biased, I have access to information that others do not have that documents the factual distortions in Martha's book. I understand this apologetic need and feel it keenly. But as a family member, I also share with my wife, her mother, her brothers, and her sisters, frustration and resentment that all but one of the newspapers ran obituaries about Hugh Nibley, in which his significant life and legacy were overshadowed by the hideous lies from Martha's book. Furthermore, the timing of this whole ordeal has made it horribly painful to all of us. The New York Times brought Martha's allegations to the national attention on February 24th of this year, the very day Hugh Nibley passed away. So please understand that I harbor great resentment about both the book and the timing of its release. Furthermore, I feel like most of what I've had to say about this, I've already said. It's posted on FAIR's website, and so I wanted to move on, to focus on Hugh's life and legacy and get beyond the shadow cast upon it by his treacherous daughter. However, on July 16th, the Deseret News published an article about both the Sunstone Symposium and FAIR's conference, which said that there would be sessions at Sunstone discussing Martha's book, and that I would be speaking about Martha's accusations here at FAIR's conference. This article went on to note that Sunstone's editor, Dan Weatherspoon, had, quote, considered inviting Beck to the conference but decided against it, opting rather for a variety of panelists to offer their assessments from praise to criticism. Now, it's true that Weatherspoon decided against inviting Martha. I've talked to him about this, and his reasoning was that she did not meet the criteria of Sunstone's mission statement, which calls for responsible interchange of ideas that are respectful. Now, you may have ideas about Sunstone's respect, but you know, Martha's book clearly goes beyond that. She's not just critical of Mormon culture, she mocks it, and she mocks the temple rituals in a very mean-spirited way. So as to my speaking about Martha here, I really don't have a clue where the reporter got that idea, since the official conference program said I would not be speaking about that, but about Hugh Nibley. What makes this all so difficult is that immediately following the publication of the Deseret News article, both FAIR and Sunstone received letters from a lawyer representing Martha Beck and her partner, Karen Gerdes, admonishing them that my response to Martha's book should not be discussed. Now, it's not the first threatening letter that FAIR and Sunstone have received from this attorney, nor is it the only threatening letter he has sent out in an effort to silence critics. When my response first appeared on Sunstone's webpage, Beck and Gerdes threatened Sunstone. Martha's ex-husband, John Beck, whom I quote in my response, received a similar letter. To avoid legal entanglements, I personally asked Sunstone to remove my response, since they had done it as a personal favor, and I asked Fair that they, if they would be interested in it. Not long after my response went up on Fair's site, Fair received a similar letter to Sunstone's. So you're counting now, we've got one, two, three, I think. John Beck and Fair have both admirably, I believe, stood their ground. Evidently, there's material in my response that deeply bothers Martha and Karen. But I want to assure you there's nothing in that response that I know to be untrue. It is, I believe, in the end, the truth they don't like. I find it deeply ironic that in her book, Martha claims that Mormons silence dissenters, while these dissenters are certainly trying to silence this Mormon. I find it equally curious that it's somehow all right to trash Hugh Nibley's, the Nibley's families, and the LDS Church's reputations with lies and unsubstantiated allegations, but it's not all right to take issue with those lies by revealing the truth. Incidentally, at the Sunstone Symposium last week, Martha sent her cousin Sylvia, in Martha's book, by the way, she's the one who's hiding in the closet, so it's nice to know that she finally came out. Sylvia passed out a press release that stated that Martha was not invited to attend either of these conferences because both Sunstone and Fair, get this, are faith-affirming for Mormons and apologist in nature. I think this may come as a surprise to some, but I think it illustrates just how out of touch Martha really is. Furthermore, I'm fairly confident that Martha could have walked through those doors at Sunstone just as easily as her cousin did. But perhaps she was afraid of those Sunstone Danites. I also want to mention that Martha's legal threats have not been reserved only for those who respond to her writing. The Nibley family also received a threatening letter from Martha's attorney, warning us not to have any contact with Martha or Karen directly, but only through their lawyer. I want everyone to know that it is not the Nibley family that has cut off Martha, but Martha who has cut off her family. Despite this controversy, however, I do not want to spend my time here rehashing the significant numerous inconsistencies in Martha's book. But since Martha has thrown down the gauntlet, I can't very well leave this alone, or it will look like I'm caving into her requests. So let me take a few minutes just to analyze how I think this story has played out to this point and clear up a few misconceptions that some readers have had about Martha's book. Before I do, however, let me state, just for the lawyers, I suppose, that my views are mine. They do not represent the Nibley family, nor do they represent Fair. I alone am responsible for what I have to say. Second, I don't want this to be part of my other talk. That will be a completely separate matter. It's here, this is here. So there was a silver lining to the cloud created by leaving the saints. We were thrice blessed. First, Martha waited 10 years after she recovered these memories before publishing her expose. To get a feel for how things might have played out if she'd written the book in the earlier mid-90s, one should read Massimo Intervigna's talk from the 1994 Conference of the Mormon History Association, in which he documents the paranoia, fear, and deep wounds these kinds of recovered memories created in our community. Let me share with you, however, just one account from a woman who experienced the type of therapy that was rampant during these days. I saw a therapist in 1991 who was convinced I had been molested, she says, as a child, and who insisted I do work to recover memories of abuse. I told her I knew very well that I'd never been molested because of my gynecological history, but she insisted there was some horrible trauma that I was repressing that had already happened by the time I was 5, otherwise I wouldn't be suffering from such profound depression as an adult, as if adolescence and puberty couldn't be reasons enough to be depressed. So I dutifully sent myself into a trance, as she directed. I walked down the street of the house where my 5-year-old self lived. My young self stood on the front porch wearing red shorts and a red gingham shirt appliqued with a sailboat. The big self greeted the little self, hugged her, and said, "I love you. I care about you. How are you? If something's wrong, you can tell me. The 5-year-old self looked at her skeptically and said, I don't know what you're talking about. I'm very happy, thank you. I think you should come back another time. Now, I thought that was really funny, she goes on to say, but the therapist got really mad and told me I'd done it wrong. At which point I said, you're a crackpot, and this is not helping me at all, and I'm not coming back, which also made her very mad. But thinking about it now, I feel rather lucky when I consider what might have happened had I had a weaker mind or a reason to want the hypnosis to produce something. Now, this is the therapeutic social context for Martha's recovered memories. As silly as this sounds, in the early to mid-90s, there were many people discovering memories of abuse that never happened, and many people who experienced the real repercussions for these accusations. The accused suffered alienation of their children's affection, embarrassment, and shame when these allegations were made public. Family disintegration occurred, and for some, even time in jail for crimes they had never committed. Now, let me emphasize here, I'm not attacking people who were really abused. This is a kind of reverse abuse, I think. Had Martha made these claims public 10 years earlier, it would have been a very different scenario that greeted them than the one that played out in 2005, when a decade of scientific evidence has shown these induced memories to be fictions created through hypnosis. The second blessing was that Martha wrote a very bad book. Now, don't get me wrong here. Martha is a fine writer. She's witty, clever, and sassy. She knows how to turn a phrase, how to make a reader laugh and cry. In short, she can tell a tale. But here we had a narrative presented as history that was so full of internal and external inconsistencies that readers had a hard time believing her. Now, this is quite a stroke of luck, because as Todorov has argued, readers implicitly trust a first-person narrative. Why should we doubt a first-person narrative? But Leaving the Saints had Mormons, former Mormons, ex-Mormons, non-Mormons, even anti-Mormons scratching their heads in bewilderment. The sheer number of problems with this book caused me to wonder if maybe somewhere in Martha's psyche she actually wanted to get caught for the truth to be revealed. I just don't know why she felt she could get away with this. Her story, even though false, could have been compelling without the inconsistencies, the hyperbole, the distortion. But most readers have come away from this book expressing the feeling that if I can't trust her in the small details, how can I trust her in the big ones? Finally, we were blessed that the negative response to this book came initially from the very place where we might have expected acceptance. Whether this was because of the numerous inconsistencies in her book, or whether because of the status of Hugh Nibley, where in the Mormon community he's revered both for his social criticism as well as his apologetics. But it was a significant departure from past criticism that the criticism originated first with signature book, Sunstone, and Affirmation. Notice not Farms and Fair. The first negative response came from Signature's book's marketing director, Tom Kimball, who called the book problematic and most likely heavily laced fiction. Sunstone's reviewer, Tanya Lyon, gave the book a fair trial. At the end of the first reading, she admitted she was persuaded. But by applying the analytical tools of her trade, pitting her Princeton sociology PhD against Martha's Harvard sociology PhD, she came to the conclusion that Martha's case against Mormonism is exaggerated and shallow, the accuracy of her narrative style suspect, and her use of hyperbole in such a devastating accusation misplaced. Even Affirmation, the gay Mormon alliance, took on the book. Stung by the hypocrisy of Martha's homosexual lifestyle in light of her continuing to collect royalties from a book that she wrote that calls homosexuality a compulsive behavior that can be changed and cured, Affirmation posted a news story on their webpage declaring that Martha Beck's credibility as an author is now in question, as Leaving the Saints is being criticized for alleged inaccuracies. I've even seen some people on Mormon recovery boards lamenting that any one of them could have written a better book than Martha did. My perception is that Leaving the Saints has been received favorably by only three groups of people: those who know nothing about either Mormonism or false memory syndrome, Two, those whose rage against the LDS Church has blinded them to the irrational content of this book. And three, those who have been abused and cannot separate Martha's false victimhood from their own very real, very legitimate victimhood. I would also like to clear up a few details that have confused some readers of Leaving the Saints. First, to make claims is not the same as offering evidence. Allegations are not proof. Martha has claimed a lot of things. She has proven few. To say something happened does not prove it happened. To say one has physical evidence is not to show that evidence. Martha to date has offered no evidence and proved nothing. We are still at the level of a he said, she said. But Martha has given us a lot of evidence with which to judge who is the most reliable witness. Hugh Nibley's footnotes have stood up much better than her shoddy memoir. Second, Martha has changed her story considerably, not only between the time when she first began to recover her memories and when she published the book, but even since the book was published. Back in the 1990s, she was fairly open about her use of hypnosis, self-hypnosis mostly. She tried to convince her sisters and John to try self-hypnosis, and she fully admitted using hypnosis herself. In the book, she makes it sound like these memories just sort of popped out. However, since the book came out, she told a reporter for the New York Times that she did practice hypnosis once under Ms. Finney, but that it did not play a part in her recovery, her memory recovery. And then on her website, Martha claimed that when her first therapist proposed a hypnosis session, she refused for the very reason that she didn't want her experiences tainted by any suggestive or leading methods. Those are direct quotes. This is only one example of how Martha has had a really tough time keeping her story straight. Third, even though many have recognized that Martha is an unreliable narrator, they still don't recognize that when she reports the words of others, she is equally unreliable. I've interviewed dozens of people Martha quotes in her book, which is a tough thing since none of them have names in her book. And in every single instance, they've said Martha got it wrong. And not just a little wrong. No, she got things glaringly, unrecognizably, completely wrong. So when reading Leaving the Saints, readers should remember that when Martha gives the words of her parents, they are really words invented by Martha. When Martha gives the words of her brothers and sisters, they are really the words invented by Martha. When Martha gives the words of her former BYU colleagues, her bishop, her stake president, they are really the words invented by Martha. And even when Martha gives the words of her ex-husband, John, they are really words invented by Martha. To wit, Martha's mother did not admit that the abuse happened and then later deny it, as Martha reports in her book. Martha's brothers and sisters do not believe she was physically abused, as Martha reports in her book. And Martha's father's last words were not, "She was my favorite," as Martha has reported to the press. Now, let me be a little confessional here. I want to emphasize here that my response to Martha's book was not something I enjoyed writing. I had no desire to smear her or attack her. I had much better things to do. I had my family, my teaching, and a dissertation that I kind of wanted to work on. But I also felt that her allegations needed a response, and that as her father's biographer and a family member, I had access to information that others were not privy to. I also admit that I felt somewhat responsible that Martha's book included these allegations, since I published them first. Although in a very different way, in one short sentence and a very long footnote, and with a very different perspective. Now, I struggled with how to handle that in the book for months and months, and my wife can attest to this, and my publisher can attest to this. That chapter sat there for months. I wondered if I should include it. I wondered what the repercussions would be if I did or if I didn't. But I felt that the only real choice I had was to put it in so that readers would not think I was trying to cover things up. The Nibley family, after I started talking to them about it, was all in consensus about this too. All of them felt that it needed to be addressed. The response to the open way I dealt with this and other issues has been overwhelmingly positive. In his review of my book, D. Michael Quinn stated that he felt that, quote, all readers will agree that including this candid discussion in an authorized biography is an ultimate example of the dedication to honest history by Hugh Nibley, his wife, and their children. Nevertheless, I still felt responsible that perhaps if I had not mentioned this episode, Martha may not have felt the need to write this book. So it was partially out of a desire to do penance that I took on the challenge to respond. Writing my response was maddeningly frustrating. Hugh Nibley once told me that writing Sounding Brass, his response to anti-Mormon literature, was the hardest, most negative thing he ever had to do. This coming from a man who survived the Great Depression, World War II, and several decades teaching in the religion department at BYU. I could not understand at the time why he felt writing Sounding Brass was such an awful experience, since the book is, I believe, clever, satirical, hilarious. But after responding to Martha, I think I understand. I found it so difficult trying to discern where the truth ended and the lies began that I felt like I was descending into some sort of living hell. The lack of names made it impossible to figure out who all the people were. The chronology of her life was so different from the book's chronology that it was easy to get disoriented. One example of this is particularly revealing. She talks about how the September 6th happened, and then there was this woman's conference where she made her revelation public, and then they hightailed it out of Utah. What she hides in there in terms of the chronology is that the women's conference actually took place before the September 6th excommunications. So details like that are just so maddening, it starts to make you feel like maybe you are mad. I got so frustrated while trying to respond to this book that I literally broke three teeth. It wasn't until the third that I realized I was evidently holding back a little bit of anger. If I had my teeth, I would bite, as Shakespeare says. Yet I expressly did not want to attack Martha. I don't hate her. I just hate what she's done. Nor did I want to be accused of an ad hominem attack. But how does one tell the truth story of Martha's life without revealing the truth? And it's a truth that's not always flattering. I was happy to have had Lavina Fielding Anderson edit my response, and I purposefully asked her to watch for ad hominem and to keep my tone even. The response cleared her inspection. What has surprised me is that to date, the only people who've told me that they found my response to be a personal attack on Martha has been men. I'd assumed that women would be more sensitive to ad hominem, or perhaps ad feminine, than men. I do have a theory about why it is men rather than women who think I was attacking Martha. I think men tend to want to stick up for the little guy when they see one being attacked. But I'd like to remind people here that this is exactly what I was doing. I was sticking up for a 94-year-old man on his deathbed who could not stick up for himself. I was defending my wife, who is portrayed in this book as a simple-minded nutcase. I was defending my children, who do not deserve to have their fine heritage tarnished by this terrible stain. I was responding to a woman who has the bully pulpit of Random House and Oprah media outlets behind her. This is also a woman who has a black belt in karate, who kidnapped her aging father when he was only days out of the hospital suffering from chest pains, who held him hostage in a hotel room for over 5 hours with three women watching guard, and who left his wife unattended after she had just been released from the hospital with an infection that we all thought might take her from us. This is also a woman who admits in her book that when Hugh asked to leave, she says, any decent person would let him go. Me, I'm just getting started. Let me just ask, what if the genders in that hotel room were reversed? What if four young men kidnapped a 90-year-old woman and took her to a hotel room, kept her there against her will, and tried to make her confess to sexual crimes she did not commit? What would our response be to that? This is not a poor defenseless woman I'm up against. This is a poor defenseless man I was defending. I'm now more confused than ever about how to respond to the works of anti-Mormons without attacking the person. I sincerely believe that ad hominem has no place in scholarly circles, and certainly no place in religious circles. But I'm also more aware than ever that a writer's personal background, often unknown to the reading public, can and often does motivate an anti-Mormon's attack and can be relevant to the discussion. This seems to be especially true when addressing a personal memoir, as with this book. I've learned a few things as a result of this episode, as it's played out in the press, the discussion boards, the chat rooms, and reviews. First, I believe apologists need to support each other. There were times when I felt so lonely while writing this review that, and I knew no one in my ward could possibly understand what I was going through. Responding to anti-Mormon attacks is nasty business, and we need to support each other emotionally as we do this. Second, I believe we should reach out where we can to the broader spectrum of Mormonism. My sense is that we can disagree with people and still be polite. One can be supportive of the church, defending the church, and still be respectful to those who may be critical. In this particular case, I believe the reviews attacking Leaving the Saints that originated with those less apologetic sources had much greater credibility in the press and with the general public than my response or responses from Farms or Fair might have. And they appeared, I believe, because Hugh Nibley, despite his very polemical apologetic work, was loved by a broad spectrum of the Mormon public. Finally, I learned that the truth ultimately triumphs. Even though Hugh Nibley's life story was tarnished by these false allegations, his life was not. He died peacefully, knowing that he had committed no evil. And ultimately, most of the public is coming to realize the same thing. Okay, so there's the end of part one. Thank you. On February 24th, 2005, it was one of those beautiful false spring days when we all leave our coats at home and venture out in shirt sleeves, despite the fact that we all know that winter will have one final gasp before yielding to spring. The snow had melted from the valley floor, but the mountains were covered with a brilliant white snowpack that contrasted sharply against the deep blue sky. The temperatures were making their first climb into the 70s, and everyone wanted to be outside. My students and I were all restless as I plodded through another lecture on formatting research papers. Between classes, I stopped by my office to check my email when I got a call from my wife. "He's gone," she practically whispered. I immediately knew. Hugh Nibley was no longer with us. We believe that, like the rest of us, Hugh Nibley had simply longed to be outside on that fine day, to leave the hospital bed that had been his home for over 2 years and enjoy the weather. I'd been over at the Nibley house the day before before Hugh's passing to discuss with others the difficult task of sorting out Hugh's final magnum opus, One Eternal Round. As usual, Hugh was sleeping in his hospital bed just across the room from where we were talking. And we sat there discussing the problem that he was leaving. Dozens of boxes of manuscripts, multiple printed and electronic versions of the book that, after occupying his mind for over 2 decades, he was never able to finish, but finally able to let go of. Hugh's breathing seemed labored that day. I had heard of the so-called death rattle, but never encountered it. But I knew it when I heard it, although I hoped I was wrong. I didn't want to see Hugh leave us, and yet he'd already left us in every other way. His physical abilities all left one by one, leaving little behind but a kind smile. I never once heard him complain during those months prior to his death, as he was transformed from the independent man of action and deeds into second childishness, mere oblivion, sans teeth, sans eyes, sans taste, sans everything. I already missed him long before he actually died. But it was a different group that gathered at the Nibley home on the morning of the 24th. Hugh's family, not colleagues. We hugged, we cried, and we laughed. I felt both sadness and joy that day. Sadness to see him leave, but great joy that I could say that I had been blessed to know Hugh Nibley. Hugh Nibley touched my life in many ways. I'll always be grateful that he gave me Zina, his daughter, as my wife, that he saved her life when she was a small child, that he nurtured her with a wealth of books, culture, and wit. But as I came to know Hugh Nibley himself, He became more than my father-in-law. He came to be a father, the father of my spiritual self. From my earliest years, I'd had a deep hunger for religious experience. I remember from my days as a sunbeam in primary, learning of Joseph's vision in the sacred grove and praying to see it too. I craved the sacred, yet my own parents, for many legitimate reasons, were never comfortable talking about religion. That part of me was nurtured by significant personal experiences and later by youth leaders and seminary teachers. But when I got to know Hugh Nibley, both personally and through his writings, I finally found someone who could talk to me honestly about my spiritual quest. He was never condescending, never trite, nor was he surprised by doubts. His words and his writings, his personal example, and his life story taught me many things that both made me who I am today and showed me what I hope to become. And since Hugh died on February 24th, the day after my own birthday, I will now remember his good life when I commemorate my own advancing years. I'd like to share with you for a few minutes some of the very personal ways my life was enriched by Hugh Nibley. Some things I learned by his bad example. For instance, always check to make sure your shoes match before leaving the house. If you're going to wear suspenders, it looks better to wear two than it does one. Keep a legible journal just in case someone, maybe you, wants to read it. Don't expect many people to laugh if you tell a joke and the punchline is in Greek. Pay attention to where you left your car. Don't forget your driving while enjoying the scenery. Keep track of your wallet. Mackerel and kidney beans don't mix very well, especially as a beverage. And unlike cheese and wine, fedoras don't really age well. You don't need to wear sunglasses while watching TV. And even though it's often sold by big oil companies, windshield wiper fluid is not a secret combination. And finally, plants don't really mind if you prune them. But the most valuable things I learned from Hugh Nibley came from his very good example. Here are a few of these in no particular order. Write letters. It was the collection of letters Hugh wrote to his friend Paul Springer that prompted me to write the biography. It's a wonderful collection of wit and erudition that was completely inspiring. Granted, when he read my portrait of him in the biography, he was not altogether happy that he had saved these letters. To several family members, he recited this little poem by an anonymous author. Lives of great men all remind us, as their pages o'er we turn, that we're apt to leave behind us letters that we ought to burn. I'm sincerely grateful that he didn't burn his letters and that others preserved his correspondence. I know my family has been blessed by their contents, and I think all of us will bless our families by doing likewise. Take the scriptures seriously, but don't assume that what you were taught in primary is right. One of the things that made Hugh's writing so much fun, at least to me, was the new insights he showed us. Many of these allowed us to take the text seriously, but also abandon silly ideas that can't hold up. For example, in the world of the Jaredites, Hugh read Genesis 10:25, where it says that in the days of Peleg, the earth was divided, as the earth was divided among the children of Noah in the days of Peleg, thus allowing us to keep the scriptures without imagining the drifting of continents at cataclysmic speeds. Hugh points out, a reader's first reaction to an ancient and fragmentary text usually becomes a lifelong credo, though research and revelation have combined in latter days to discredit it. Hugh had the ability to move us as readers into a more mature world of scripture study. While his answers were not always perfect, he set an example, I believe, of taking the scripture seriously, but also taking science seriously. He showed us that we needn't compromise either our faith, or our brains. Love learning. Hugh taught me to love learning for its own sake, to see it as a good in and of itself. He had an insatiable curiosity and could speak intelligently about many subjects. Accompanying him on a trip was like having your own tour guide, and it was better if he was in the passenger seat. He'd point out rock formations, the names of plants, the patterns of clouds, the history of the peoples, and so much more. He never lost the childish desire to understand everything. And his love for learning was contagious. One simply could not resist his joy. Rank, titles, degrees mean little, and pay attention to amateurs. Hugh spoke often about the importance of amateurs. He pointed out to one correspondent that Einstein was an amateur mathematician and an amateur astronomer who failed to gain admission to college and whose PhD thesis was rejected. Hugh was no scholarly snob. He treated students as equals, I always found, often prefacing remarks with, "Of course, everybody knows." What always surprised him was that we really didn't know. Look for miracles in everyday life. Hugh had a wonderful ability to see God's hand in all things. This example from a letter he wrote to his friend Paul Springer in 1950 is a great illustration. "Against all expectations," he wrote, "my magnificent estate is yielding tons of fruit. While conscientious farmers with much pruning and spraying have lost all their pears this year, nothing I can do will discourage our

He constantly acknowledged God's hand as the giver. Assume the Lord is in charge of your life. As Hugh advised one person, ask the direction of the Holy Spirit every day and you will learn to recognize its whispering. Then you will know exactly what steps to take and all the rest. The Lord will guide you, and in time you will find that our present-day Babylon will be but a distant memory. He took his own advice. In a letter to his son later, he confessed that, quote, I had certain projects all planned out for the summer, but the Spirit has been encouraging me to go on to other things, and that with such irresistible force that I have been devoting every bit of time to projects I would not have considered on my own. But I am being blessed and abetted in these strange researches, which I am certain will have a telling impact somewhere. Hugh's life consistently bended to the will of God. Take advantage of serendipitous moments. Now, this concept, I believe, was related to Hugh's belief that the Lord is in charge. Since God is constantly blessing us in our daily lives, we should look for these blessings and take advantage of them. There were many episodes during World War II when Hugh's life was miraculously saved because he followed a prompting. But there were many more less thrilling episodes that Hugh expressed just as much gratitude for, when he happened upon some fact or footnote just when he needed it in his writing, or when he met someone he needed to meet, or was just at the right place at the right time. As Scott Peck says, these miracles of serendipity are amazingly commonplace and need to be recognized in order to be fully implemented in our lives. Hugh had a gift for recognizing them. Don't take yourself too seriously. Hugh often stated that if you take yourself seriously, you won't take the gospel seriously, and the other way around. One of my favorite examples of this comes from Curtis Wright, who, as a graduate assistant for Hugh, one time he came into Hugh's office and found him absorbed in reading the Book of Mormon and laughing. Wright asked Hugh what was so funny, and Hugh replied he'd found an error in the Book of Mormon. You did, huh? Wright responded. Yes, Hugh stated, and handed the scriptures to Wright, pointing to Alma 42:10, which says that man is carnal, sensual, and devilish. Well, what's wrong with that? Demanded Wright. They left out stupid, Hugh responded. Hugh's delightful sense of humor spared no one, least of all himself. He was the first to laugh at himself. Nobody takes me seriously, wrote Hugh to his son, which has been my salvation. Get outdoors often. Nature provided Hugh both rejuvenation and solace. Since his childhood growing up in Oregon, his greatest passion next to books was nature. After one excursion in the mountains, he wrote, "Suddenly I discover I haven't grown up." And during a particularly stressful period of life, Hugh wrote of nature's ability to heal. After a few hours of sitting or walking about in perfect emptiness of sand and air, one imperceptibly relaxes and begins to soak up certain basic realizations which in any other setting would not be accepted without a struggle. For me, this was escape pure and simple, but I came back after another day greatly refreshed, having seen some marvelous country that I never dreamed existed. Hugh had a Wordsworthian appreciation for nature. My heart leaps up when I behold a rainbow in the sky. So was it when my life began. So is it now I am a man. So be it when I shall grow old. And like Wordsworth, the child was the father of the man. Hugh's childlike love of nature made him an outspoken advocate for preserving wilderness, for protecting the environment. He saw the good nature did for his own soul, but also recognized that our call to subdue the earth is a call to stewardship, not a license to exterminate. Defend the church. Hugh devoted much of his work to defending the church, both responding to anti-Mormon attacks and providing pro-Mormon arguments. He had other opportunities to publish, opportunities that would have helped his career, established his reputation, and earned him much notoriety. Instead, he cultivated his own little garden of apologetics. Some have dismissed that cause as beneath him. In fact, his own friends Lucien Goldschmidt and Paul Springer became his harshest critics at one point, admonishing him, quote, "We see in you one of the few really first-class minds of these muddled times voluntarily consigned

0: itself to oblivion. Hugh responded, "Of course you are right, but not all right. Where 14 or 15 ineffectual Stubbemenschen read my articles, hundreds of thousands have read Lehi in the form of a priesthood manual, and I get communications all the time telling me how, one way or another, some of the stuff I have ground out has changed the life of this person or that, and they are not all fools." If you disagree with church policy, shut up. There are several examples I could cite where Hugh disagreed with the church, but when he could not argue forcefully for the church, he kept his mouth closed. During the debate over blacks and the priesthood, Hugh evidently disagreed with that policy. Nevertheless, he never voiced those disbeliefs until after the priesthood ban was lifted. I once asked him about something that might be seen as heretical today, but which in the 19th century was not, and he responded, "I never think about that." And then he paused and restated, "Well, I think about it, but I never talk about it." Now, this may seem cowardly to some, but clearly, Hugh was able to do more for the church by being in the church, by remaining loyal and quiet. He would have lost that ability had he come out in open rebellion to any of the church's positions. You have to earn the right to criticize. On cultural issues, Hugh was never shy about speaking out, but he earned that right, and his consistent and unwavering defense of the church gave it to him. I once read a book about marriage that I think is relevant to this topic. In Why Marriages Succeed or Fail, Dr. John Gottman argues that the single factor that can determine whether a marriage will survive is the ratio of praise to criticism. I think this applies to our church. He said that the ratio should be 5 times as much positive to 1 negative thing. And he had scientific facts to base this on. Very interesting. In fact, Elder Neil Maxwell once stated that Hugh's commitment has been so visible and so pronounced and so repetitively stated that that's not even the issue. So then we can get on to what Hugh is saying. Don't worry about offending people with your opinions. When I sat in on one of Hugh's classes, there was an older student there who invited him to tour the Coyle Dream Mine. Now, I'm confident that this student wanted Hugh to visit the mine and come away converted so that they could use his name to promote stock sales. Hugh consented to take the tour and even asked me if I'd like to accompany him. Now, I found it a fascinating experience. Hugh, on the other hand, was not that impressed, and he voiced that opinion in front of our guests. I was a little bit startled. It seemed bad manners to be so direct. But as I reflected on it later, it would have been far worse for him to leave that person with the impression that he was impressed. They wanted his support and probably would have taken lukewarm acceptance as praise. Hugh gave them nothing they could use. They knew exactly where he stood. People can disagree and still be friends. While Hugh was very direct about voicing his opinions, he did not let disagreement get in the way of friendship. In fact, most of his closest friendships involved people whose beliefs contradicted his own rather violently. Paul Springer, his friend from his days at Berkeley, was politically far to the right of Hugh's left-wing views, religiously more secular than Hugh's deep Mormon views, and socially a womanizer and bootlegger to Hugh's morally straight and narrow views. While his friend Don Decker was far more tame than Springer, he was politically conservative and an unabashed military hawk. What Hugh found in these friendships was great conversation and a love for higher thought. He never bowed to peer pressure, though. Everyone knew exactly where Hugh stood. I found in letters where Hugh would chastise Springer for his shenanigans, but I also found in letters where Hugh was very supportive when Paul went through a messy divorce. Their friendship was loyal and long-standing. Become a common face in the temple. After the completion of the Provo Temple in 1972, Hugh made weekly temple attendance a priority, not out of a sense of duty, but out of a sincere desire to learn. "If I went to the temple 5 times and nothing happened, I'd stop going," he said. "But I've gone hundreds of times, and the high hopes of new knowledge with which I go up the hill every week are never disappointed." His insights were not always earth-shattering, but he always took away something new. He was such a common face in the temple that I even saw him get in once without a fully authorized recommend. Around 1996, I accompanied Hugh to the Provo Temple, and he'd forgotten about this, but he'd lost his wallet the week before, and thus he needed to get a new driver's license and BYU activity card and temple recommend. And he'd started the process with the temple recommend, getting it signed by his bishop, but he'd forgotten that he didn't yet have it signed by his stake president. When we got to the temple doors, the gentleman at the front desk greeted Hugh by name, took a look at his recommend, pointed out to Hugh that it needed to be signed, and then let him in. I don't think they would have done that for me. Adore little children. Hugh loved his children and grandchildren. He loved nothing better than getting down on the ground and playing games with them, reading to them, or bouncing them on his knee. After our first child was born, he took one look at our newborn daughter and stated, "No wonder children are so cherished. They are our honored guests." As a student of the ancient Middle East, Hugh was not just speaking about how lovely it is to have a child in the home, but I believe also about the law of hospitality, that one is required to be a good host for any guest, but especially for a guest of honor. Children were the most important visitors in his home. The three most important things Hugh Nibley taught me are things that he taught everyone else: to proclaim peace, to consecrate everything we have to the building of Zion, and to remember that there are only two things that we can really be good at, things the angels envy us for: our ability to forgive and to repent. Hugh lived these principles with his life. He not only became an outspoken advocate for peace, he lived peacefully among his neighbors and befriended people he disagreed with. He lived in a small house with few possessions, a lot of books, dedicating his resources to the Lord. And he was, to the very end, tirelessly working at forgiving and repenting. What was left in that hospital bed in the weeks prior to his death was nothing but pure love. When one visitor asked him a probing question, wanting to know the definition of love, Hugh pointed to Phyllis, his wife, who had consecrated so much of her life to Hugh's work and who now waited on his every need, and he simply said, "There she is." I contrast the last days of Hugh Nibley's life with the conversation he had with his dying grandfather, Charles W. Nibley. Charles W. Nibley was not a bad person. He'd been, of course, in the first presidency and the presiding bishop. But as he reflected on his life and on the compromises he had to make in the way of business, he took a look at Hugh from his bed in the top of the Hotel Utah and said, "You see that window over there? If an angel were to come through that door, I would jump right out that window." That conversation had a lasting influence on Hugh Nibley, reorienting his life and giving him purpose. During the final weeks of his life, Hugh was asked if he was afraid of death. Hugh's response was quite different from his grandfather's. "It's like that Bach chorale," he said, "Come, sweet death, come, blessed rest." Hugh was at peace with his life. He was also eager for the adventure that lay beyond. I will miss him. Thank you. The first question is, tell us when we can expect One Eternal Round. I think he appropriately titled that book. And notice he finished the title before anything else. That's interesting, too. Like I said in the talk, it's a messy project. As I understand it, Michael Rhodes has been given some time to sort through the manuscript, and they hope to have it done before the millennium. So that's about as good as I can get.
1: Same question. Okay. You don't have to answer if you don't want to.
0: This is a commonly asked question. How many languages could Hugh Nibley read? I never was able to figure this one out because the one thing I think that a lot of people don't understand when they ask this question is languages are derivative. And so once you know the roots, you can often get by in languages that are similar. On his resume, to BYU, I think he listed